0: and some really interesting when I arrived here, the RVs were just kind of just not, I don't know the history of RVs, but I mean, there weren't a lot. But then suddenly that overwhelmed the Long Easies and some of the other the Rutan designs and some of the other ones that were in the forefront.
1: Right. I think that when the 6 model, the RV6 and 6A came out, that really opened the door to a lot of home builders. And, you know, they're great airplanes to fly. It's some of the other home builds are as well, but it's really exploded. When you look at the camping area, the parking area, there's a lot of RVs out there. Yeah.
0: And when I first started parking, we were pushing airplanes around what's now Boeing Plaza, all that grass area that's now filled with exhibitors. We were parking airplanes back there back in my day.
1: From there, you kind of transitioned to EIA Radio.
0: Yeah.
1: You've been with the radio station since its humble beginnings.
0: Yes. From the basement of the first floor of this building that we're sitting at, the Communications Center. Then we were sent north to the operations building, the old operations air show center. And we existed there for quite a number of years. I think it was into the teens of this century, I believe.
1: I think so, yes.
0: Until they said, well, the building's going away.
1: Yeah.
0: But we've evolved from basically a two-room schoolhouse to two buildings and professional facilities and a radio intern program from St. Cloud State University, where a lot of us attended, and some of us learned radio, some of us have aviation,
1: right.
0: Some have both. But that's it was just a nice melding of the two interests, and now mass communication students can come down and sample all the different kind of broadcast skills they have to master: running the board, reporting, editing, video,
1: right?
0: All kinds of things. So it's a great, and they get college credit.
1: That's the wonderful part about this internship program is that, as you say, I mean, you get exposed to the wide variety of different disciplines, but also they're earning credit for doing it. And St. Cloud State has been marvelous, not only in creating that program, but also in sending equipment and things that continues to make this work, and also some cutting-edge technology. Yeah. So you're not editing with a razor blade and reel-to-reel tape. You're actually using today's technology, which will be applicable when they graduate and head out into the industry.
0: For those of you looking on the live stream, behind Steve, there's this unit called a Comrex unit, and that was employed, I'd say, at least 10-ish years ago, and that knocked down what's called the latency or delay that normal remote units and radio have, and so now there is no delay, and we can do all that tight radio stuff that we need to do remotely from all over the place, and something we've always chased after.
1: Yes.
0: I do want to mention, a sad note, KVSC's longtime station manager, Joan McMullen, for 30 years, she passed away just last week, and we're all very sad because she was, like I was speaking about Tom, she was a fierce advocate for supporting, sending a lot of her equipment from the radio station in St. Cloud, Minnesota, down to support us in the summertime, even though the radio station is still going on.
1: Yep.
0: But, so we really miss her. We are going to miss her, and we just want to thank her for supporting this effort down here every year.
1: Along with what you've done here with EIA, you are a pilot for UPS, flying all over the country, or are you going internationally?
0: Soon, Asia and Europe, yes.
1: Okay. You're also involved in the Willow Brown Aviation Academy in the Madison area, your hometown. How did that get started?
0: I was just very fortunate that my high school had an aviation program, so I was able to get a leg up, and before I left high school, I had a couple ratings. And I just wanted to give back for that because a lot of that faded away since 30 some years ago when I left town. And I just wanted we're underrepresented communities. I want them to know a lot of them are just about a half mile to a mile away from the Dane County Regional Airport. Hey, this is your airport too.
1: Right.
0: And so let's do a summer camp and introduce them a 5-day camp. It's modeled after the ACE academies that a lot of people put on. We put our own unique twist to it. This is our third year, and we have somewhere between 20 to 25 young people, 12 to 17. And we've been doing some strategic planning, and now we're having a big fundraising push as well. But because we're expanding, we now have pulled in a couple other things that were created by sister organizations we worked with as Madison Youth Aviation Club. So you go to this summer camp, and then some of the people we invite to come to the monthly meetings, and we go around and do aviation things. We visited UW MedFlight, which is the helicopter patient transport. We visited EAA, of course. We came up to the museum in the wintertime, and lots of other just kind of aviation related. It's not all flying. It's also what other careers are there? Mechanics, engineers, managing an airport, things like that. So just a wide range of things that we need, that we want to let the kids know. And if not, just give the, make the enthusiasts out
1: right.
0: of them.
1: Oh, yes. You know, one of the things, that, and we've had several representatives of airlines, because the airlines have been in and out, displaying their aircraft throughout the week. But that's one of the things that all of their spokespeople emphasized, is that it's not just pilots, it's not just flight attendants, but it's dispatchers, it's maintenance, it's accounting, it's marketing. There's all these aspects of aviation, or airline in this case, that are out there for people, and they don't necessarily think about it. So an academy like yours is wonderful to say, yeah, you can be an aviation enthusiast. You don't have to be a pilot, but here's all the other things you can do and still be involved in flying.
0: United Airlines was nice enough to let us get on one of their Airbuses that happened to be sitting there. But also before, we had a ramp agent and a customer service agent come in and talk about their lives and talk about how they can travel, but also it's a really good, but they also, you got to work. But I think the other thing is we're in charge of making that spark, and it's important. We have to reach into the middle school and high school to get people thinking about it, because it's almost too late if they're in college. We always say it's never too late to learn how to fly, but if you're thinking about one of those arcs, we want to get them excited about it early on, and we're going to be trying to connect them with scholarship opportunities, some offer some of our own. We're in the works of working with a dear volunteer of ours who passed away, and their family are creating a scholarship and then also connecting them with other scholarship opportunities.
1: Excellent. If someone would like more information about the academy, where can they find
0: you? You can go to willaflight.org. Willa is spelled W-I-L-L-A, and it's for Willa Brown, who is the first African-American U.S. pilot. Bessie Coleman was the first, obviously. But she's also the first mechanic, commercial pilot, and the first officer of the Civil Air Patrol. Did just amazing things, and so she's the perfect embodiment of what we want to pass on to these kids.
1: Excellent. And you also have support from Willa Brown's family, has endorsed this campaign as well.
0: There's some several levels down at, in the Indianapolis area. They keep up with us, and we usually get a like or a heart on Facebook. But willaflight.org, come see what we're about. If you're in the Madison area, or you'd like remotely to, if you're someone who would like maybe to present during one of our camps, and also there's a way to donate if you're willing to support us, because we also offer flights. So we give them a flight at the end of the summer camp, but we also do flight days like Young Eagle rallies throughout the year, and to pay for our insurance to offer those rides, we would welcome your support.
1: There you go. Fareed, great to have you here again. It's amazing that it's Saturday already. It's hard to comprehend, but we'll do it. We'll do it all again next year, right?
0: Certainly. I'm going to quick plug.
1: Sure.
0: I'll be here tomorrow grading landings and takeoffs from 10 to noon.
1: Sounds good. Fareed, thanks again for being a part of EIA Radio and the fabric that is EIA and the Willa Brown Aviation Academy. This is EIA Radio.
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3: You know, Dave Pascoe, our guy today, is the creator of liveatc.net, which just also happens to be the URL to go find it on the internet. And it's live air traffic control communications from all over the world. And Dave started this back in 2002, and now it's just gone completely out of sight. It's so busy, I can't even imagine any airport that isn't there, and it's the kind of thing that everybody that's into aviation radio communications listens to for a variety of reasons. Dave, welcome.
4: It's great to be here. Good morning.
3: I'm just so glad to see you. And of course, I've known about Live ATC for a long time, and you know, down at our local airport there at Chicago Executive, we have it right on the front page, so people can listen in on what's going on in the tower. But just tell people briefly what a Live ATC feed means to them. Or could mean to them.
4: What it could mean to them, we're basically used for all kinds of purposes, from entertainment, aviation enthusiasts, to student pilots who like to go back and listen to their communications, because we record everything that comes through our system, All kinds of things. Airports use it for answering noise abatement complaints. I mean, it really runs the gamut. We have a fringe element of nervous flyers who like to tune in. They don't know anything about what they're listening to necessarily, but it all sounds very orderly, and it makes them not afraid to fly.
5: That's interesting. As a CFI, I use it to track my students now.
4: Tracking your students. There are flight clubs and flight schools that track their aircraft, renters and students. Many people have seen audio clips appear on the news media, so the news media uses it to try to figure out what happens at incidents and things.
3: You know, that's a really interesting point, because I you and I were just talking about that briefly before we came on the air, that I see a reference to Live ATC so often, and it's the Chicago Tribune, it's the New York Times, it's the Wall Street, the Washington Post, and other papers that say, and of course, according to Live ATC, but how many different airports do you think you guys have? Well, not think, but you'd know. How many different airports do you have feeds for?
4: We've got, it's in excess of 1,000 now worldwide, except where we can't do it. There are some countries that prohibit the activity. And then there's in excess of around 1,500 channels. You know, obviously some airports are very busy, so we have more than one channel covering and trying to split out tower from ground, from approach or center.
3: Sure, nothing like listening to Kennedy Ground or, you know, something like that when it's really, really busy. And those guys in New York have an accent.
4: Really?
3: You can just tell they're from New York.
5: Why do you think the guys in Chicago don't have an accent?
3: Well, because we are different. We're in the middle, see, so we're kind of a conglomeration of everybody. No, seriously. But, I mean, and if you haven't been up on liveatc.net, you just have to go up and look at the opportunities to listen to air traffic control in all over the U.S. and the U.K. and in Frankfurt, you name it, and they're up there.
4: Except for the U.K. That's one of the denied areas.
3: But that's right. I forgot about that.
4: Yeah, and it's interesting, you know.
3: Pretend I didn't say that.
4: The activity can run the gamut from JFK ground, which is very, very busy, especially at night during the departure push for Europe, and then it can be as mundane and quiet and kind of boring as in route control, where pilots are checking in and they're hello and goodbye sectors to ATC, and it's not very interesting except when there's weather.
5: Then it's interesting.
4: So you see this tremendous increase in activity and listeners and it follows the president, it follows the weather, and it follows events like Oshkosh. As we have, for the last 7 years or 8 years now, we've been broadcasting the streams from here. And we have everything that you can listen to at Oshkosh is covered on separate channels.
3: Are we on here?
4: Well, we are in. There's a link, I think, in our mobile website. But
3: that's good.
4: But
3: that's
4: in fact,
3: thing.
4: Actually, historically, we were the first couple of years, we were off campus at a kind of an undisclosed location. And then for a couple of years when we started on campus, we were actually at EAA Radio.
5: Yeah.
4: When it was not here where we are. But we did that for a couple of years. And it was crammed. It was kind of everything was crammed into one little room, and it was not good for either one of us.
5: No, I remember that. You've got some new stuff you're doing. You've hooked up with the Air Race Classic. Can you talk a little bit about that? That's really neat.
4: Yeah, that was really. I would say that's one of the highlights of our 14 years. And as a pilot, it warms my heart to be able to do that. They reached out to see if we would be a sponsor of their race to add a new dimension to the race, communications reception.
5: Mm-hmm.
4: So we deployed receivers all along the route of this race. For those who don't know what the Air Race Classic is, it's an all-female aviation race basically across the country. And it's the oldest one and the only one in the country. So listeners could tune in, follow them with their flight trackers on a radar map, but also listen in to the radio calls as they approach the flybys and the landing locations. And so it just added like a whole new dimension to the race. And people, the listeners, the family members, I mean, the spectators of the race were just ecstatic. And it was a big success. It was really great.
5: It's a big race, too. There's a lot of airplanes
4: in
5: that.
4: It's a big race.
3: And it's a long race.
5: And a long race. Yeah. That's exactly right.
4: It's a grueling race. I mean, the funny thing is, I was talking to some of the folks from Air Race Classic, and they're always talking about how the men are jealous because there really is no equivalent for men that I know of or that they know.
5: Not anymore. So, not cross country. The guys to do this pylon stuff down low, and you know, but there's strategy involved in that long cross country race.
4: Absolutely, and what also struck me about it, and I met a number of the pilots, is the age range. They had a big focus on collegiate activity this year, but the age range from essentially, you know, late teens, early 20s, all the way up to 80.
5: Yeah.
4: I think somewhere in there, but you know, these.
5: Well, they're never going to tell you.
4: We'll stay away from that.
3: We have to start that, though. We need an all men's race.
5: It can be
3: that
5: done.
3: That would be cool.
4: Somebody's just
3: got to
4: step up.
3: But you know, you mentioned a little earlier, Ed, I don't want to miss this, that you have an app for Live ATC, don't you?
4: Yeah, there's several apps. We have an app for iPhone and iPad. There's one for Android, and there's one for Windows Phone. And, you know, they're all out there. We're also working on, we just released a new version of the Android app, redesigned and redone, much better. And iOS, we actually have in sort of a private beta right now, a new app that's going to be coming out sometime in the next month or so.
5: I'm going to have to download that.
3: Is it a lot of work to maintain this network of over 1,000 airport locations?
4: It is a lot of work. There's a tremendous amount of infrastructure that brings all that audio to your ears.
3: Where is all this stuff? I mean, I know an undisclosed location.
5: Yeah, you didn't have to tell
3: bunker.
5: Us where it is on the field.
4: Secret
5: we
4: bunker.
5: Get that.
4: We can tell you, but we'd have to kill you.
3: Setup or what is it?
4: It's a variety of things. You know, it started off in a basement. My brother let me put some radios at his house because I originally started because I wanted it for myself. I was doing my instrument training and I wanted to listen to Boston Approach that was too far from where I lived and I couldn't hear the controllers, but I could hear the airplanes and it was really frustrating. But yeah, it's at a whole different bunch of locations from flying clubs, like in your case, and FBOs, flight schools, individuals' homes. So a lot of volunteers. It's a tremendous crowdsourcing effort because in a lot of cases we supply equipment where we don't have an airport and we want to bring it online. So if somebody's willing to host it, they have to, you know, put an antenna up and just kind of, it's plug and play at this point. The technology over the last 14 years has changed such that our receiver technology it fits in the palm of your hand. So it's very low power. It's less than, the electricity costs less than a light bulb, less than a 5-watt light bulb. And the network requirements are very small. So we can go into a lot of different places. We can get shoved into a network closet at an FBO or flight school, and nobody even knows it's there except they can tune that airport in.
3: Wow. You mentioned, too, that in the U.K., of all places, that they don't allow that. Is it like our FCC's version of something that says that can't be done? Or
4: yeah, and the laws that prohibited in many places date back to the 1940s and World War II. It remains under the guise of communications privacy, and they liken it and equate it to wiretapping. The concept and the application of this law is such that you're not allowed to listen because these communications are not for you.
5: Ah.
4: Now, when I say you, I mean just sort of the layman who's out. So that's kind of the problem, is that they in many places they do enforce it. So
3: wow, and you know, it's amazing. Tell people again where they can find liveatc.net in case they can't remember the name.
4: Yeah, so it's just liveatc.net. there we are on. We're also on Facebook at facebook.com/liveatc, twitter.com/liveatc. And we also, you'll find us on the App Store. Just put in Live ATC, one word or two words, and you'll see it.
5: Oh, wow. Terrific. The Windows Phone lovers of the world appreciate that.
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7: Definitely confused. I'm Fast Eddie.
8: I'm Digital Dave here, missing all the cues.
7: Of course you are. You're busy helping our guest.
8: I'm trying to get him settled properly so he can have a pleasant experience.
7: He's going to have the pleasant experience, but settling properly? We've never done that yet.
8: Yes, exactly.
7: How many years have we been doing this program?
8: I don't know, about Yeah.
7: Well, since the dawn of time.
8: That's right.
7: The day after the radio
8: was invented. We used to use megaphones.
7: That's right. With us today, we have Tom Flavin.
8: Well, with 50-50 chance of getting it right.
9: That's
7: and
9: right.
7: I botched it, as usual. And you are with Aviation, a magazine that exists to attract, educate, and empower our youth.
9: That's correct.
8: Wow.
9: Yes.
7: That's a big mission.
8: It is a big mission. Now, well, how long has the magazine been around?
9: About 3.5 years. Our publisher came from a publishing family. He was working on some other aviation publications, and the news of need for pilots and A&P mechanics and others in aviation was being talked about, and he decided to start a section in a magazine to help solve the problem or the issue. And he found that it took off. It resonated with all these young people, in part because what he did is he featured a story about a Lakeland Aero Club, Lakeland, Florida Aero Club, and these young guys flew up, and girls, flew up from Florida to the Air Venture Show, and they were showing off the, you know, article, and they were saying they were going from booth to booth, and what they're really doing was selling their Aero Club and trying to get parts for the next build of what they were going to do. So Jacob Pede said, hey, there's something here. The other thing that dawned on him was there are all these Aero Clubs across the country, and there were some like an hour apart, but they weren't talking to each other. They didn't know that they existed yet. So what he did was started this publication to help bring them all together so that they would talk with each other.
8: So it's benefiting all pilots, not just young people, anybody that, who would be in an Aero Club.
9: That's correct. But the focus is on young people, and it's basically mentors and mentees. And the idea is to help the young people know the many lanes of aviation, anything from A&P mechanics to avionics, and, of course, being a pilot, air traffic controller, many different disciplines.
8: Okay. That would, you know, that's a valiant effort at best.
7: But it's a big effort,
8: I'm
7: too.
8: I'm also assuming that part of it, of delineating the lanes is the mentoring, helping them navigate those paths to get where they want to go.
9: No doubt. No doubt.
7: There are so many ways to go in aviation these days. It's difficult to keep your path. You're easily diverted or distracted by so much stuff out there. Focus is very important.
9: True. One of the things that I was very impressed with, I went to an air show in April, and I saw actually an Aero Club teaching these young people different A&P mechanic procedures, etc. And none of them had their cell phones out. They were all focused, highly focused on the instructor. Everybody was listening. Everybody obviously was learning, even me. I was in the back, highly focused to see what was going on. And another example was at that same, there was a seventh grade girl who's been learning to be a pilot since she was 6 years old, and she was talking to a retired major general from the U.S. Air Force, and she had his attention. He was totally focused on what she had to say, and she had a lot to, you know, offer as far as enthusiasm, excitement, and ideas for the future.
7: It's rare to see that in somebody so young.
9: Right.
8: Yep.
7: And the key is to constantly keep that stimulation going, because there are a lot of distractions in normal everyday world. But you know what else is great, too? Seeing the kids hands-on. You know, phones away, tools in hand.
9: True.
7: How we learned it.
9: True.
8: Are you also able to gather, like, scholarship providers and make all that information available?
9: We're trying to do that as well, yes. One of the things we created in the publication in the last year is a museum section, and part of that was because of COVID, so that anybody that was out there that couldn't go to a big event or something, that they could still learn from anything that was online, either through the museums or other resources. And then many of these museums would promote scholarships in their areas, et cetera, not only for the local people, but for national, so anyone that's coming in from any part of the country. And we're doing stories, as an example, our summer issue, which you have, there's a story about a young man that's still a student. He did an internship at the Edwards Air Force Base Test Flight Museum, and from that, he moved on to Virgin Galactic, and he's working as a as a technician, avionics technician at Virgin Galactic. So there's a story in this summer issue about him. And in the fall, we're going to do a story about two young sisters who are building an aircraft. They're 16 and 14 years old.
8: Nice. It's good to see young people getting that interested in aviation in general.
7: Not to mention mom and dad, too, because that support system is very important as well. I mean, 16 and 14, where did they get the idea that they could build their own airplane? Mom and dad.
9: Right.
8: Possibly.
9: I witnessed a young man who spoke down in Florida who his parents moved from the East Coast down to Florida so he could be in an aero club down there. And his father had passed away during that educational time, but the kid was just totally confident. He was educated. He was enthused about his future. And his parents obviously were involved.
7: Are you guys working with any of the local EAA chapters as well?
9: Yes. We encourage them to submit stories. We'd like to learn about anybody that's doing something interesting or any struggles. One of the things we focus on is what are the hurdles so that we can teach everyone across the country you're not alone with the hurdles. These are the ways other young people have gotten around them. That includes scholarships and grants and different programs that help everybody. And we've been doing a lot of interesting things.
8: Good.
7: That's the good news with the kids. You know, very often they will need a helping hand. It's good to know that it's out there.
8: And money's tight and everything is so darn expensive. So they look at it and they're like, how am I ever going to get started?
9: Right.
7: And it happens. Somebody sees a kid at an airport, says, hey, come on over here. And that's how it all starts, hopefully.
9: Sure.
8: That's the seed.
7: Yeah, it is. That's why fences at airports are such a bad thing.
9: Right. That's why events like this are so great, and AirVenture is just so sought out across the country. It's so cool to see all these different license plates, people driving in, people flying in. It's a great excitement. We're glad to be here.
8: Is this your first AirVenture?
9: It is for me, but I'm on hallowed ground anyway. My father went to school in Milwaukee, Wisconsin, and my oldest brother did.
8: Okay.
9: So it's all good.
8: So you've got aluminum overload?
9: Not yet. I saw there's composite and there's everything. It's a balance.
8: Yep.
9: Yep.
8: Yep. All right. Do you guys have a booth or anything?
9: We don't. We're working with all of our advertisers and sponsors, and we're helping to get the word out. We have a lot of them, we're grateful. And we're looking for others that want to get the word out nationally.
8: How often do you publish?
9: 4 times a year. It's a quarterly publication.
8: Okay. And you can obviously get a subscription somehow.
9: AviNationUSA.com, AviNationUSA.com. Anyone can go there and look at all the past publications. They're all digital on the web there, and you can register to get a subscription. You can also learn about advertising, and we're looking for articles from young people that want to submit because they get to publish and they get to write about it and they get to show their peers. And showing their peers, I think, really underlines everything we're doing because it's building the base in every lane, not just pilots.
8: It's if I can do it, you can do it.
7: It's exactly right. And the kids are there to help the other kids as well.
9: Exactly.
7: A little inspiration.
8: Young people, they're not kids anymore.
7: A little inspiration goes a long way.
8: Yep, it sure does. Long way where? I don't know.
7: to them.
9: The other thing that's important to get across is you can be a pilot and do something else. You can, you could be a broadcaster or you could be a CEO of a company.
8: He's definitely not talking about us being broadcasters.
7: Not at all.
8: But anyway.
7: Not at all.
9: It's
7: Yeah, it doesn't have to be a full-time vocation. You can be a weekend pilot, a guy or a girl who just likes to go out there and fly for the fun of it.
9: True.
8: All right.
7: Not everybody makes their living off of aviation.
8: Yes. Unfortunately.
7: Unfortunately.
8: They should, though. Darn it.
7: We don't. That's for sure. That's why we're here.
8: Oh, yeah. Okay. Anyway, thank you for joining us. Tom
7: Flavin.
8: Flavin. I was going to say.
9: Weaker clan pronounced it Flavin, and there's some of those out there, but we pronounce it Flavin.
8: Okay, very good. Thank you for joining us. I'm Digital Dave.
7: I'm Fast Eddie.
8: And this is EAA Radio.
9: Thank you.
6: Let's go back to 2012 for this classic interview.
8: And we are joined by, I don't know if you guys are called officers.
10: Yes.
8: Okay, Joseph Jablonski and Sarah Wendt, and Joseph has his dog Rogue, and Sarah has Murdoch.
11: Yep.
8: Hi, guys. How you doing?
11: Good, thank you.
10: Doing well,
8: and
10: thank you.
8: And the dogs are definitely not at all put off by being up in this little room.
10: No,
11: they're loving it. New areas to sniff out.
7: They're always on the job. That's one thing about them. You can't turn the dogs off.
8: He's found something interesting there. I must have dropped a cookie.
7: Did you put clean socks on this morning? Okay,
8: yes.
7: Thank you.
8: Now, tell us about your animals. What exactly are they used for besides, you know, looking intimidating?
10: Well, he does definitely look intimidating, but together we're a canine team that looks for narcotics. We look from everything from marijuana, hashish, cocaine, ecstasy, meth. You name it, what's out there.
8: How do you train a dog to do that?
10: Basically, you start out with a soft narcotic, meaning it's a marijuana and hash, because that gives off the most odor. His reward is nothing but a towel. So you tie an aid, a little bit of marijuana or hash, to a towel, throw it on the field, play fetch. When he finds it, you act like an idiot. You jump up and down like a kid just won a World Series, and yay. He gets excited that you're excited. So then you put it like in grass, leaves, tie it to a tree. Then you go inside and you work on boxes, same way, starting with a soft narcotic, first box, then a fifth box, and so forth. And in vehicles, the same way. Start at the front fender, go to the back fender, gas tank, hubcaps, interior, where the glove compartment would be, what speakers would be, the same principle. And you do the same thing with luggage. First piece, more pieces later. And then after you pass the soft stage, you go into the hard stage. Your ecstasy, your methamphetamines, cocaine, heroin, and stuff.
8: And those
10: of that
8: are
10: nature.
8: Typically harder to detect?
10: They give off less odor.
8: Right. How long would that training program take? That sounds like a couple of years worth of work.
10: Okay, basically, when I went through school, it was 3 months. And then when you come back to your port, which is the area that you work at, you're in probation for about a year.
8: Wow. Now, the dog doesn't know he's really working. He's just out there having a good time playing fetch.
10: It's a game to them. That's all it is. Nothing but a game.
8: Now, talk about the type of response. You said he was an aggressive response dog.
10: Correct.
8: As opposed to the passive response.
10: Correct. Basically, what he'll do when he finds his odor, he will bite and scratch it and tear it up. Just literally tear it up. And his reward will be a towel. So with him tearing stuff up, we don't run people. That would be a little bit of a lawsuit and paperwork involved.
8: Yeah.
7: Just a touch.
8: Yeah, I mean, should he find something in someone's pocket, that could be a little dangerous to
10: them.
8: Yes,
10: it would be.
8: Okay, now let's talk about Murdoch, who is a Beagle Basset mix, you said.
11: Yes, he is. And he's an agriculture dog. He's trained to sniff out prohibited fruits, meats, vegetables, and plant material. Our initial training is a little bit different than the narcotic dogs. Basically, what we do is we put five odors that they're initially trained to find, apple, citrus, mango, beef, and pork. We put that in a box in a room, and we bring the dogs in. And beagles are hunting dogs by nature. If anyone has ever had a pet beagle, and they take their dog for a walk, they know it's nose to ground, and I have to sniff everything. So it's actually very easy to teach a beagle, to train a beagle to sniff out fruits and meats, because they want to sniff by nature. Once they go into the room, they instinctively go to this box with all these odors in it, and as soon as they sniff the box, we tell them to sit, and then we give them a cookie. Their reward is their passive response, so they're just going to sit down and put their paw in the bag, and then their reward is just a simple doggy cookie, bacon strips, chicken strips, anything like that.
8: Now,
7: I imagine people are quite confused when the dog just sits there and plops his paw on their luggage, and they probably, oh, nice doggy, and they don't think too much of it, do they?
11: Well, half the time they think he's a pet dog, and he's just someone's, you know, someone off another air flight has their pet dog around, and the other half of the time they think he's a narcotic dog, and they get a little worried about it. I always tell people he's too cute to be a narcotic dog.
7: Does he know that?
11: No. No.
7: Okay, if I was flying around, where would I find you?
11: I am stationed at Chicago O'Hare Airport. Murdoch and I are strictly at the international terminal. So we're basically, we help clear internationally arriving passengers from Europe, China, all over.
7: Philadelphia.
0: Oshkosh.
7: So I imagine how many hours, well, let me back up again, try again. How many hours a day does he work?
11: Well, we're on a straight 8 shift, but he's probably only working 3 to 4 hours a day. And another question that I often get is, well, does he get any playtime? Some of that time is spent, you know, playing hide and go seek, running around the terminal when there's no passengers around. We like to run around the terminal.
7: Find a banana.
11: Yeah.
0: Exactly.
7: Well, he seems to be quite happy and well adjusted.
12: I was going to say they both seem to be very happy and well adjusted.
7: How long does the narcotic dog shift work? Same principle?
10: About the same. We rotate our shifts, though. Every 30 days we start at a different time and at a different time.
7: Do you guys typically stay assigned to one facility, or do they move you around?
10: I get moved around quite often. I go from mail to luggage to freight. And also call-outs where we assist local PDs and other agencies.
7: We've got something noisy behind us. It sounds like a T-28.
12: T-28 is doing his run-ups, yep, right outside of our studio. Thank you.
7: Tell us about some of the funniest incidents you've run across.
11: Let's see. Well, what's unique is, you know, I get to see a lot of interesting food items from other countries that I wouldn't normally see. You know, from Asia, they bring in this candy. I think it's mostly from China. And it looks like a candy, and if any one of us would see it, they would think it's just, you know, a little piece of hard candy. It's actually a little, kind of like a tiny piece of beef jerky. So, you know, when we first started seeing that, you know, when we asked the passenger, what is it? It's candy, and we would read the ingredient labels, and we would see that there's either beef meat or pork meat in there. And so because it's really beef meat or pork meat, it's prohibited. But a lot of times people just think if I declare it as candy, because, you know, regular candy, chocolates and sweets, those are allowed to come into the country.
7: Right. They're processed.
11: Yes. So that's okay.
12: Well, why is it so dangerous to bring in, say, meat from another country?
11: It can contain livestock diseases. Our rules and regulations are actually based on the disease statuses of other countries. So if we found a certain disease like foot and mouth disease in a different country, then we're going to prohibit those meats from coming into our country because the disease can live in the meat.
7: Right. Mad cow.
11: Yes.
7: That's already had, they've had an outbreak of that in Washington, D.C. recently.
12: Yeah, they had an outbreak here today, too, this morning.
7: And narcotics, of course, because we don't want the competition.
12: Right.
7: Oh! No, he's definitely looking for my camper now, isn't he?
12: Yeah, for sure.
7: Get the dog.
12: We're going to get a raid tonight.
7: How long have you guys been doing this?
10: I've been doing this for 15 years. Rogue is my third dog.
7: Wow.
10: And they've all been Belgian Malinois.
7: It's an interesting breed. I've never heard of the breed. I mean, mm-hmm. to me, I thought assumed Golden Shepherd because he looks a lot like a German mm-hmm. Shepherd. Probably related in there somewhere. Dogs go at home to live with you, don't they?
10: Unfortunately, not. It's our agency's policy to kennel our dogs, which a lot of handlers, me personally, I do not agree with.
7: Well, yeah. Unfortunately, what the boss says goes.
12: Exactly.
7: Well, we want to thank you for joining us. Sarah Wendt, you've been listening too. Doesn't that sound official? Sarah Wendt and Joseph Jablonski of the U.S. Customs and Border Protection Service. You haven't been listening to their dogs because they haven't really said much.
12: No, they don't have much to say. They're pretty tight-lipped.
13: Here's an interview from 2024.
14: I
8: I'm Digital Dave.
7: And I'm Fast Eddie, and you're listening to Dueling Dummies this morning. Here.
8: Yes, and Inside Out Clothing, a new fad. Anyway, we're speaking with Katie Hollis, who works for 4Flight.
7: 4Flight.
8: Which everybody's heard about 4Flight, I think.
14: I would hope so. It's the best product out there.
8: Okay, she's likes
7: she's convinced.
8: Product. She likes the product, yes.
7: Yeah.
8: She'll use it. So 4Flight is an electronic flight bag, I guess they call it these days.
14: That is correct. A pilot's best friend.
8: Oh.
7: So. I thought that was the dog in the cockpit.
8: Yeah, right.
14: Well, not everyone's so fortunate to have a dog that's good in planes. So for all those people, there's 4Flight.
8: Okay, it barks and everything?
14: Absolutely. That's a new feature we're working on. Coming to an iPad near you.
8: Yeah, woof, woof, woof, woof, woof. Great on the radio calls.
7: Yeah.
8: So I can do anything practically.
14: Yeah, just about anything. So I should open this up by saying my go-to line is that I am HR, and so I don't plane or computer. I just weaseled my way in here today.
8: No, I think you stood still too long.
7: Yeah. Get her!
14: last kid picked on the playground, for
8: yeah,
14: sure.
8: Yeah, exactly.
14: But yeah, no, so you can do anything from create a flight plan, file it with the FAA. We have a new feature, Observe Turbulence, which has been pretty fantastic, and people are really excited about.
8: Observe Turbulence.
14: Yeah, so you can, using the Sentry device, we pull in data on turbulence. Okay. Based on things, so people can start to plan it and see it along their route so they know
8: so
14: what to expect.
8: It's an actual uplink of data from aircraft flying on.
14: Yeah.
8: That's incredible. It's like, do we get a break on our car insurance then?
14: I'm not sure that's quite how that works, but I'm sure you can call Geico.
8: Yeah, there you go. So this is a new feature.
14: Yeah, it is. You can go over to the booth at the Boeing Pavilion and check it out.
8: Now, I'm this thing is going to show me sectionals. It's going to show me my course line?
14: Yes. Follow okay. the magenta line.
8: Follow
14: the
8: magenta. Oh, always magenta. Can I overlay weather?
14: Yes, you can. My personal favorite feature is actually the wind speeds layer because it's pink and it's twirly.
8: Yeah, I should have known. Pink and twirly. That's your call sign now, pink and twirly. We're giving out call signs today. Come on, man. Brain. ADS-B traffic overlay?
14: Yes.
8: Wow. Does it have cup holders?
7: Everything has cup holders these days. Yeah. Jeez.
14: Yeah. Made just for a giant Stanley cup.
8: There you go. Yeah. Oh, yes. Yes.
14: Yeah, of course.
8: Everybody
14: we follow all
8: those.
14: The rage. We are right there on top of all the trends.
8: That's right. You are setting the trends. How long has 4Flight been out there?
14: We've been out there since 2007. We've been on the App Store since day one. We were the second most expensive app on the App Store, and that was kind of our claim to fame.
8: Okay. Because everybody right. wants to buy the second most expensive app on Apple.
14: The first one was this app that was just called the I Am Rich app. It was $699.99, and it did absolutely nothing except show that you know how to waste a lot of money.
8: It made the writer rich. That's what it did. Brain right out the window.
7: Well, 4Flight's been out there since 2007, and undoubtedly you've had multiple upgrades. What about the people behind it? How do they figure this stuff out?
8: Drugs.
14: Well, as HR, I'm going to say absolutely no drugs ever. No, you know, our people are here, right? You know, we come to all sorts of shows, big ones like AirVenture and Sun and Fun, and small ones across the country and across the world, and we're out there with our customers constantly, not only speaking to them at shows, but also with our pilot support team. Within the app, you know, you have a little button that you can hit to send an email to our support team. And we listen to everyone. You know, we take in all the features that pilots are requesting, and we take them seriously. We work on a roadmap, see if it's feasible. And so by being in touch with our customer base and pilots everywhere, the app continues to grow and expand.
8: Does the app have any hardware, or does it interface with any hardware other than the iPad?
14: So we have our Sentry and our Sentry Plus, which is 4Flight branded, and then it also interacts with...
8: Yep, we're going to get someone else on the mic.
14: I'm going to phone a friend here, a celeb shot called Jay.
15: I love it. Yeah, so 4Flight works. 4Flight can integrate with any number of avionics as well. So think any brand name out there, there's a good likelihood 4Flight's going to interface with those through Bluetooth or Wi-Fi on board.
8: What capabilities will that give you? I mean, I'm thinking of... She was talking about the turbulence.
15: Yeah.
8: So that's just a data uplink. But mm-hmm. Can it also be a flight director? Can it talk to my autopilot?
15: It can't. You can transfer flight plans to and from the panel with one or two taps on the iPad, and then one or two taps on many of those avionics solutions out there.
8: Wow. Doesn't offer anything like synthetic vision or anything like that. Mm-hmm. Nothing that's
15: it, it does. If you're connected to an ADS-B, or I'm sorry, if you're connected to a device with AHARS built in, like the Sentry, Sentry Plus, or any number of other solutions, it can absolutely offer you that.
8: We're getting pretty sophisticated here.
15: Yeah.
8: Can you fly the plane for me?
14: I need a nap.
7: Pretty soon you're going to be flying along in the airplane, not doing anything except looking out the window for flight, and all the avionics will be doing it all.
8: Yep. How many? Do you have any idea how many people are using for flight?
15: I actually don't have that information, but I know that's not something we usually share. But it is fair to say that it is very much a very popular app.
8: More than six, for sure. There's more than six people that work here, so
15: it's got to be way north of that.
8: That's good.
7: What about the commercial airlines? Are they using ForeFlight as well?
14: They use a product called Flight Deck Pro, which we help build in partnership with Jeppesen, which is another Boeing subsidiary.
8: Okay. Mm-hmm. Do you guys provide sectionals in your in ForeFlight plan?
15: Yeah. You can turn on the VFR sectional. You can also use IFR low and high charts there as well. But we also have an aeronautical data layer. So what that does is it takes information on the sectionals like VFR waypoints or waypoints, nav aids, and things like that, and puts it on a simpler map, which just reduces clutter in the cockpit, which is really nice.
8: Yeah, for someone like me, it's going to only be flying VFR and not, you know, I don't need all that extra stuff.
15: Exactly, yeah. Last year we released VFR waypoints, and it has been really, really popular. So if you're flying, I'm thinking like, you know, San Francisco Bay, the Golden Gate Bridge is going to be on the map, you know, if it's not obvious to you on the map where it is or in front of you, it's totally out there.
8: Right. Like, if you miss the Golden Gate, you probably shouldn't be flying. It's kind of obvious. But, yeah, we live in the east, which is crowded skies, so that's nice stuff. What about TFRs?
15: Yep.
8: Can you they pop up real time?
15: Yeah, NOTAMs and TFRs, since they all come with GPS coordinates built in, they're all displayed on the map.
8: So you guys are updating that hourly?
15: It's very constantly.
8: Okay.
15: Yeah, as long as you're connected to data, like internet through Wi-Fi or cellular, you're going to get the latest information.
8: Okay.
15: Yeah.
8: And can I download all that to the iPad, so if I lose my connectivity during a flight, I don't lose my information?
15: Yeah, we have what's called a pack feature, and so it'll one thing that we recommend is, you know, once you're planning a flight, let's say it's the night before you want to fly, go ahead and pack then. That'll make sure you have every chart you need downloaded, things like that. Then go ahead and repack that next morning, and it'll update the latest weather and NOTAMs and TFRs and things like that.
8: Oh, that's a good idea.
15: Sorry, I've totally stolen your thunder, Katie.
14: It's all right. I will. I'll learn how to forgive you.
8: For now.
14: Just in front of people.
8: You better buy her lunch, though.
14: There are witnesses right now, Jay.
15: Oh, that's true.
8: she's being gracious.
15: Yeah, absolutely.
8: What new features are you working on? Can you talk about it?
15: We've got several things in the works right now, but we're really excited to be here at AirVenture because the turbulence feature that Katie mentioned earlier, we're really excited to show off. And then Katie's part of our recruiting team, and this is our first year having a recruiting team here at AirVenture, which is really exciting.
7: So you're looking for engineers to help develop new additions to ForeFlight.
8: No. They're looking for engineers to develop things for other people's programs.
7: That too.
14: Yeah, absolutely. You know, engineers are the core of ForeFlight. We need people to come up with the new features as well as maintain the old ones so that we're constantly delivering the best product possible. But our company is so much more than just engineers. There's obviously people like me who need to rally the engineers and keep them in line. But we have
8: You mean whip?
7: You're herding cats, in other words.
14: But then we have testing analysts to make sure that the software that we're putting out there is functional and will work once the pilot has it in their hands. We have our pilot support team, which is an absolutely crucial function. And then other roles, marketing, sales. And then, just
8: Department
14: the list goes on.
8: Department of T-shirts,
14: of course. The most important function.
8: I agree. Where's mine?
15: To the Boeing store. The Boeing Pavilion.
8: There you go.
15: Yeah.
8: I'm not sure I can wear a T-shirt properly today, but anyway.
7: Well, I was going to say, there have got to be a number of different iterations of iPads out there.
15: Mm-hmm.
7: Do they all work the same, or are you finding, did you have to upgrade the software as a new generation of iPads comes out?
14: Go for it.
15: So the latest few generations of iPads are generally supported. I know earlier this year, the iPad Mini 4, which was really, really popular with pilots because it's a small iPad, fits in the cockpit, it was no longer able to be supported just because the what is it? Everything internal to that iPad just can't support the latest development.
8: Not enough memory, not enough horsepower.
15: Exactly.
8: Yeah.
15: Yeah.
8: You live in fear of new operating system updates. You don't have CrowdStrike in there, do you?
15: No. That was something too.
14: Fourfly was mark-saved.
15: We actually got a lot of questions about that on Friday, on last Friday before... Lots of people were flying to Oshkosh. They're like, is 4Flight going to work? And we were, we were not affected by that.
8: Good.
15: Yeah, we put it out on social media, wanted to make sure people knew before they started flying that that was the case.
8: With your new turbulence monitoring, if you want to call it that, are you also feeding that data to National Weather Service?
15: No, it's kept within 4Flight.
8: Okay.
15: It's just the way that we can take data, but I don't believe we could send data like that.
8: Maybe they'll be talking to you saying, yeah. Hey, wait a minute, you got all this cool data. Why can't we have some of it?
7: And, you know, there's always the possibility of add-on hardware, too.
8: So I download this.

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1: 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He wants to use the mic stand. Although he would like to have, is his level up? There we go. No worries, Steve did that as well the other day. We have these beautiful mic flags on here as well that we're getting in position.
2: Hello, Grant. How are you doing?
1: Rotorway International, located in Mesa, Arizona.
2: Chandler, but it's okay.
1: Chandler.
2: Right next door,
1: okay. And the helicopter, this particular company has been around for quite a while, and let's talk about a little bit about a kit helicopter and some of the challenges of a kit helicopter.
2: Well, let's get a bit back into the history with the EAA first, and we have been here 43 straight years in a row, so we haven't missed an Oshkosh since our early beginnings. It's a long haul. The other side to it is, of course, we're one of the few helicopters on the field, and we advocate that any kid that wants to go flying or wants to get up, whether it's a fixed wing or a rotary wing, we try and help them get there, and hence our sponsorship of the Young Eagles side. But the EAA has allowed us as a manufacturer to certainly flourish over the last odd 40 something years of our EAA experience and 47 years in business. Now, a helicopter itself, there's a lot of moving parts, but it's not that difficult to fly. You probably find that our aircraft performs not unlike a 172 in flight and in glide. And if you ask any of the 15 or 16 EAA Young Eagles that were minted a day before yesterday, they thoroughly enjoyed it and find it quite easy to control the aircraft. Your question on what's it like to get into one, you know, we've tried to make it very easy for people to get into rotary wing flight through the acquisition of a Rotorway. It's the least expensive way to get into that type of flying, and we break it down. You can either do it all at once if you feel so inclined, or we can break it down into four phases, and you can build in four different sets.
1: And just like any other kit for a fixed wing aircraft, it's must be laid out in step-by-step fashion. Do you have videos or online assistance as well?
2: Well, EA has actually given us several awards for our build program. We have a system of where you look at the manual step by step, you put in a DVD, and it actually shows you exactly what you should do. You copy the DVD, and we've broken it down into essentially 71 discrete small projects. And at the end of the 71st project, you will have a flying helicopter.
1: Let's talk a little bit about the evolution. Say, first of all, what was Rotorway's first helicopter? And talk about some of the unique aspects of that particular model.
2: You know, it's kind of cool. I got involved with the company in early 2003. And me and my team essentially took over running it in around 2005. And we owned it from 2007 onwards. But, you know, with it came some of the older aircraft that are still in our gallery, and they are phenomenal. We've got the original Scorpion, which is a Scorpion. It's a single-seater. It was driven by an Evinrude outboard motor. It had, I suppose, a composite of fiberglass and wood as a rotor blade, and I don't think I would have wanted to fly that thing, but it was a phenomenal start to the company we are today. We then went to the Scorpion 2, which was essentially a two-seater version of that. It started off also with an Evinrude outboard motor, and then because no one would really sell stuff to us because we were an experimental aircraft, they didn't want the liability, we started building our own engines. So that progressed us to where we are today. And we went, obviously, through the Exec series, the Exec 90, the Exec 162, and now the Talon A600. And it has been a

0: a good ride for us getting into it, but the history that's behind our company and what they've tried, everybody says, well, we'll show you how. If they've seen what we've tried and what has worked and what hasn't worked, it's been an interesting ride and seeing what's in there.
1: I think it was about 5 years ago I really became fascinated with the exec, and I started to dig into the history of all the models, and there was quite a builder community, especially those early models moving into the exec, and that must have helped the company a lot in growing into the kits that you have now.
0: Well, you know, the builder community is our R&D factory. You know, we have an R&D facility, but when you've got, right now we have almost 2,500 vehicles out there, with the aircraft that are out there, you've got a lot of guys who've spent many, many hours building and learning. And we get a lot of suggestions, and some of them aren't what they should be, and some of them are phenomenal. And those that are really good, we've actually instituted into our aircraft. So if you look at the A600 Talon, the new drive system, the shaft-driven tail rotor, the glass cockpit, dual Fadic failover, how the aircraft flies and performs, a lot of it has come from our builder community, which we consider the Rotaway family.
1: And you mentioned things like FADEC. What are some other of the simplicities that you've tried to build into the A600?
0: Well, it's a much easier aircraft to take off and land. We've made the landing gear much higher and wider, so it makes it more stable in the takeoff. And the approach on instrumentation, we've made it into a single glass cockpit screen. So everything you need is right in front of you at a single push of a button. We've got a DG, an HSI, GPS, all your primary function displays are up there. And so you've got essentially what the modern aircraft and a fixed wing side have today, we have for rotary wing, and then some. We've got terrain avoidance, so you can actually fly synthetic if you wanted to. Not recommended for an autopilot, for a helicopter. We have obviously an artificial horizon, but the approach to a rotaway in flight, it's a very easy aircraft to fly. We actually were honored to have Peggy Whitson. She is the astronaut that has spent more time in space than any other human being on the planet, and she is phenomenal. She runs the NASA space program, and got into the helicopter, her first helicopter flight ever. She got into the helicopter, took the controls, and because of her discipline, listened to our instructor, and she was hovering remarkably capably after 5 minutes. So it's a very easy aircraft to fly to start with. And you say, what have we done for the pilots? The maintenance side, we've reduced the maintenance due to the changing of our drive system, the belt system, and it's just a nice aircraft to fly and maintain.
1: I had a question, but I blanked a little bit on that.
0: It's early still. Don't worry.
1: It's still early for many, many people, and it's been a long AirVenture. What are you, when you display here at AirVenture, and as you said, you've been here 43 years, when people come into your booth, what are the first questions they ask you?
0: You know, it's got to be the price. And when they ask us the price, the standard question after that is, so how much is the engine on top of that? And the answer is, it comes with everything. We are one of the few aircraft manufacturers. In fact, I think we're one of two aircraft manufacturers in the world that make our own engine. So when you get a Rotaway kit, you get it complete with every nut, bolt, screw. The only thing you need to provide, some very basic tools and a radio and a transponder, and you can actually go flying. All the clecos, the cleco pliers, the rivets, everything that you require to build it is actually in the kit.
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2: Were you in Oshkosh in 2022? Here's an interview from that year.
3: Welcome to Squawk 1200. I'm Fareed Gio, along with Paul Prydecker. We're all getting us. Did I talk over the intro? I'm talking to my producer right now. I'm so sorry. Anyway, welcome to Squawk 1200. We're you know, this is day four. We're supposed to have this iced in, but I guess not.
4: Well,
3: we're ice cold.
4: we're always a work in progress, Farid.
3: So. I believe so.
4: Yeah.
3: But not a work in progress is Latia Duncombe, Acting Director General of Ministry of Tourism, Investments, and Aviation for the Bahamas. Welcome.
5: Thank you so much. It's a pleasure to be here.
3: And I just want to say, in a historical context, the Bahamians have been a longtime guest of EAA Radio from the very beginning in 1996. Always been there for us. So I just want to say thank you.
5: Thank you. And, you know, we're family now.
3: Yeah.
5: We are certainly family.
4: We all need to have family, don't we?
5: Yes, you do. And we need those special ones that you take a little small aircraft very close to the U.S. and just land on one of our beautiful islands in the Bahamas. Mm-hmm.
4: So let's talk about that. If I had this idea that I wanted to come for a visit from the U.S., what do I need to know?
5: Okay, so when we look at what you need to know before you go, and that's a phrase that we use, obviously you'd need to register your flight plan. But the first thing I would say do is visit our website, bahamas.com. We have all of the information. We have our airports. We have the requirements. We have the way that you file the flight plans, civil aviation, the customs documents, so that everything can be prepared beforehand. There are 54 airports within the Bahamas, 30 of which are government-owned, 28 of which are what we call first ports of entry. So obviously, when you're coming into a country for the first time, you'd want to come into a first port of entry. And by doing everything in advance, the team would be expecting you. We have 16 islands that are open for business. So once you decide where you want to go, you can hip, hop, and move through the Bahamas.
4: So is it beautiful every month, or is there some seasonal high and lows?
5: Well, I would say it's beautiful 365 days of the year, if I may. And when I say that, even when the temperature changes, for us, cold is 65 degrees.
4: Uh-huh.
5: And for some of our visitors, that's still warm weather that they're coming to enjoy. There are some times when we have rain, and the grass and the taxi drivers, they appreciate that too. And when you have the rain, then you can enjoy some of our amenities that are on the inside. So with the Bahamas, we have something for everyone. And if I were to take a step and explain just a little bit more, one of the things that we feature at all of our destinations is the unique and authentic experiences. The flavor and the culture of every island is totally different. So the experience in Nassau is more cosmopolitan, but the family islands, you're in touch with nature, and you can decide exactly what you want to do and what you want to experience. One of the things that we've realized during COVID was that the numbers still increase. While, yes, the visitor numbers decline, when we look at general aviation in itself, those numbers doubled. When we look at our pre-pandemic levels of 2019 versus more of a post-pandemic of 2021, we've been able to see the numbers double. People still came to the Bahamas, but now they came in a bubble in their private aircrafts and decided on an island of choice. They were in touch with nature. It was just phenomenal.
4: And once I'm there, I hadn't actually thought about this, but once I go into the correct airport and get settled, am I free to go from one to the other?
5: Absolutely, yes.
4: Yeah.
5: Right. So once you get into the country, you're in. And as you navigate and transit from one airport to the next, then the standard processes and procedures apply as it relates to documenting the flight plans so that we know where you are and we know where you're navigating. And the air traffic controllers will also be aware of your movement. So absolutely. Much easier. And then there's the long paperwork is not there when you look at customs and immigration, because you would have already entered when you came into the first port.
3: One of the things, when I flew for a regional airline, I actually went into the islands a couple of times. And one of the things that we always had to think about, because we didn't carry rafts. And so one of the things we still had to kind of maintain our 50 nautical miles away from, at least within 50 nautical miles of land, even when we're flying way up above. What's some of the advice for light aircraft flyers as far as equipment? I know some of it may be available on the website, but...
5: So, yes, it is available on the website. One of the things that we do, first and foremost, we ask you to make sure, check your vessel or your aircraft, make sure the documents are up to date, compare where you want to go versus where you're coming or where you're going to be coming to, and just to make sure that everything's in place. So in terms of the size of the aircrafts and what's allowed and what's not allowed, I would say double check our website. I don't want to speak to the specifics on that on air, because I'm not 100% sure when you look at the exact aircraft that you're looking at, but all of the information is there. And I'd also say, you know, visit our booth. We're in Hangar D, and with us we have the Customs, Royal Bahamas Customs Department, the Royal Bahamas Police Force. We have immigration there as well. We have everyone there, civil aviation. So we have everyone that's in place to answer any questions that you may have.
3: What are some of the areas to avoid? Or is there any special, like, restricted areas due to natural preserves or anything like that? Because once people fly out to the islands, they may want to do a little inter-island flying with their aircraft.
5: So, no, I would not say there are restrictions from that perspective. Obviously, when you're flying, there are certain places that you would land, which would be an approved airport. So once you're maintaining whatever the levels are, once you're in the country, then it's no restrictions. In fact, we want you to fly low and enjoy the Bahamas. We have a number of flying ambassadors that come in all the time that share with the aviators on how to navigate the islands. But no, there are no restrictions.
4: Latia, I have the idea that you know everything about this. So can you give us a little bit of guidance on just the numbers of pilots that are visiting the Bahamas on a yearly basis?
5: Pre-pandemic, I'm thinking the number was around 70,000. Post-pandemic, I think it was 177,000. So that's why I said the numbers have really, they've really grown. And one of the things that we like is the fact that they continue to come, the fact that they can come and enjoy and explore as they move through the family of islands. So the numbers continue to grow, which is why we're here. When we look at the pilots that are here, we want to make sure that it is easy to come to the Bahamas and you can come and explore the destination.
3: We're speaking with Latia Duncombe, who is the Acting Director General, Ministry of Tourism, Investments, and Aviation here on EAA Radio. What about local flyers? How many local flyers do you have?
5: Oh, I'm not certain. It's a whole lot. It's a whole lot. I don't have the number at the back of my head, but we certainly do have quite a bit of the local flyers as well.
4: Latia, you said that you're in Hangar D this year, and you get the same kind of questions from the people who are coming by to visit your booth as we're asking you, or what are some of the other things that people might be interested in?
5: Similar types of questions. You know, the proximity obviously is a plus when we look at how close we are to the U.S. Next question is, you know, how many airports do you have? Do I have to come into a first port of entry? What about a floater plane? Are there any restrictions? What's the preference in terms of bringing in the floater plane? From a COVID perspective, what are the requirements from a COVID perspective? We're having an air show in Grand Bahama. We've had it twice before. AirBoss is coordinating it. We're looking to have at least 100 pilots come in. So we're discussing the air show as well. One of the things we're trying to promote is that not only are we open for business, but aviation is a place that resides when you look at the Bahamas. We want the pilots to come. We want the pilots to be comfortable, navigate the islands, and enjoy each and every one of them.
3: Can you speak a little bit to what is the kind of the cultural exchange between Southern Florida, especially Miami area, and the Bahamas, because it's really close, and so there's probably a lot of flow through. What have you seen?
5: There is quite a bit of flow through. In fact, most of our visitors actually come from Florida, and so the culture is similar. But when they come, they're at home. And in terms of from a cultural perspective, when you look at what we have to offer as a destination, it depends on what they want. Do you want some island life? Do you want a more sustainable tourism experience? Do you want an ecotourism-related experience? So based on what their wants and their desires are, then they select the preferred island to make sure that they can have all of that.
4: It sounds like you stay very, very busy while you're here. But do you have an opportunity to get out and about and see some of the sights that the air show brings?
5: So absolutely. Yesterday was amazing. I was in the air in a plane designed in 1928, and I flew across, and it was phenomenal. I had a tour in the golf cart. I visited the museum. We passed the museum, saw the schools, the aviation schools, and saw everything on site. I'm told that there are more than 800 commercial vendors that are here, which is phenomenal. More than 20,000 trailers as well. Campers are on site, and everyone is just excited, learning about the new technology, learning about what's going on, and seeing how best they can continue in their field and in their craft.
3: In the time we have left, I wanted to touch on something you said in your last answer about the ecotourism. because I think a lot of people that say they hear Bahamas and they think of a drink with an umbrella and some sand. But you're saying that it's a lot more diverse, and there's a lot of really kind of cool things if you go back into under the trees a little bit.
5: Exactly. So we have 16 islands, 16 complete different destinations within our one country. And so you can enjoy flats fishing. You can enjoy fly fishing. There's boating. There's diving. Any experience that you want. You know, if you want to hike in the trails, if you want the casino and the city life, anything that you want, as far as your imagination can think, we have it. And, you know, Bahamas.com. You can visit the Bahamas today virtually through our website, Bahamas.com.
3: Latia, thank you so much for joining us. It sounds like everybody's invited year-round.
5: Absolutely, and I hope to see you soon.
3: I would love to come back. Latia Duncombe, Acting Director General, Ministry of Tourism, Investments, and Aviation. 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
6: I just love hot swaps. There is nothing like it in the whole wide world. Any of you who have been watching on webcam get to watch us do that, because people forget that we're doing it at the end there. They're like, oh, man, we just cut this great radio interview. And then I'm the whole time going, no, you need to leave now.
7: Yes.
6: We love you, but you need to leave now. It's been fun. So we have a new set of guests. This is actually really fun. Let me explain to you what's going on here, because I know for a fact that you're like looking at everybody going, who are these people? Where did they come from? Now, Steve Slocum is part of the University of
7: Wisconsin
6: at Oshkosh, right?
8: Correct, yes.
6: And he has been all week working with some fascinating individuals who have companies and products and gadgets and gizmos and things that is going to revolutionize aviation in one way or another. It's the Aero Innovate program that goes on every year at Air Venture. Steve, I want to thank you, first of all, for bringing a few of the Aero Innovate alumni here to our show today. So we have a couple of companies here. One is GripMat, who I uncovered at a different show earlier in the year. And that's Tom?
9: Yep, Tom Burden.
6: Tom Burden. Excellent. And then we also have Tate Flight Interactive, and that's Brandon Sells, right?
7: That's right.
6: Welcome to Attitude Adjustment. Steve, you want to let me know a little bit how Aero Innovate works? Tell people, and then we'll introduce these two different products.
8: Absolutely. Well, thank you. First, Amy and Rob, thank you very much for having us in here. We really appreciate it. Aero Innovate is, as you mentioned, a program of the University of Wisconsin Oshkosh. We are also Department of Defense grant funded. So we have state and federal covered there. And we are, even though we're UW Oshkosh focused or a program, we are a global program. So we are a business accelerator for early stage aviation and aerospace startups. So we take applications. We have one class a year that is 8 weeks long. 7 of those weeks are virtual. So our companies can be based anywhere in the world. The 8th week, through our partnership with EAA, they come here to Air Venture. And everybody wants to be here at Air Venture. And we display over the Innovation Showcase. And everybody wants to be here because of that noise going overhead.
6: Exactly.
8: We love that noise. So they get a chance to display in the Innovation Showcase. And then on Wednesday evening of Air Venture, so it was the 25th this year, we had our 10th annual Pitch and Mingle. So the companies in our cohort get to stand up in front of a crowd, talk. They have 5 minutes to talk about their business, tell us who they are, what problem they're solving, and why we should care. Because you could have the greatest problem, you think you're solving the greatest problem in the world, but if investors and industry folks don't care, then your company doesn't have traction. So we're really looking for that, and we're helping them over those first 7 weeks to develop their executive summary, develop their pitch, give them mentorship, and help them get ready to stand up here in front of a room full of investors and aviation folks from all over the world and tell us about your company and tell us what you're looking for and tell us why we should care.
7: So it's Shark Tank for aviation.
8: Kind of, yeah. Yeah, we've been around longer than Shark Tank, though, and we actually have a Shark Tank alum right with us right here.
6: Absolutely.
9: Oh, that's right.
6: This grip mat, I needed that yesterday.
8: That's pretty cool.
6: No, seriously, my airplane was broken on the ramp, and my mechanic had to go down and he used the back of the pickup truck for his tools. Yeah. Like, you know, but
10: well, we're selling them today.
6: Yeah, I know.
9: In fact, look up there. What is that thing in the corner?
10: My grip mat's
9: gone.
10: Okay,
9: that doesn't work, does it?
6: Seriously, so tell us a little bit about it.
10: Yeah, so I was an F-16 mechanic in the Air Force, and I was tired of my tools sliding off the aircraft. And I was honestly, like, really frustrated with what people just kept telling me what I couldn't do. They weren't giving me a solution. So I decided that I'm going to make the solution. And at the same time, I was going to school for mechanical engineering. And, I had a bunch of different ideas of, like, if I were to have a magnet strapped to my chest or something. And I saw this non-slip material in my mom's car to keep her cell phone in place when driving. And I was like, well, we could just make these larger for tools. So I started prototyping for about 3 years and came in contact with Aero Innovate, went through their program. And, Aero Innovate actually came in, like, a very critical time for grip mat, and then really brought us to EA Oshkosh. So I came the year prior to scope it out, see if this would be the right spot, because all my background is a lot of military stuff. So the general aviation, at the time, I was very new to it. So, the following year, the year after going through Aero Innovate, we launched the product, and it was really intimidating because I brought 600 grip mats, and the first day I sold 14, and I was like, oh, wow, this is going to be, you know, a long haul. And then by the time we left, I was sold out. So that was really exciting. And then just kept pushing. Everyone was suggesting different sizes, so now we have a small, medium, large. We launched that just before we went on Shark Tank. So we were on Shark Tank this past season and reeled in three sharks: Mark Cuban, Lori Grenier, and Richard Branson, who was a guest shark. So yeah, any aviation nerds out there, I'm sure you've heard of Richard Branson with Virgin Airlines. But it's been a crazy ride.
6: That's wild. Brandon, tell me about Take Flight Interactive.
11: Yeah, you bet. So I was a designer on Flight Sim for a while. Hal Bryan, who was just on, was a colleague of mine. I have many great memories from AirVenture with Hal. I was a game designer, and so that's kind of where I approach flight training from. And my story is I grew up flying the sim. The first time I got in an airplane, I took off and I looked out over the panel, over the wing, and thought, my gosh, I've done this a million times. And so now we have Take Flight Interactive, and really we take the power of games, the power of artificial intelligence and data analytics, and we mix that up into a virtual flight instructor. So you can sit down at a sim and get real-world training experiences with no expert in the room. We use game design mechanics like scoring, but the scoring's based on FAA standards. So it's really a game-formatted flight training experience that you can run at the flight school or at home.
9: Wow. You know, I was just thinking of a link between what Brandon is saying and what Doug Stewart was talking about in terms of pilot proficiency and people working on sims to maintain IFR currency and having no one to look over their shoulder and give them an idea of how they're doing. I mean, that would be a link,
6: oh, absolutely.
9: I would think.
6: And interestingly enough, it's been tried before. There was IP Trainer, which ASA had a long time ago.
11: That's right.
6: Almost 20 years ago, in fact, and it went through a couple iterations, but, you know, I'm not sure the AI was quite there yet.
11: That's right. That's right. Yeah, and I think the element that we bring to it that makes it so much more accessible is the game design. You know, a game design is really about challenging you enough that it's interesting and engaging, but not so hard that it's frustrating. And so we put a lot of effort into making these things accessible to where you can sit down and it's not too harsh. You know, you can get right through it, try it over and over again. We have a lot of philosophies about very short, highly replayable. I think what you were talking about, the objective feedback is very powerful. You can create that intrinsic motivation to do better and better when there's not somebody looking over your shoulder.
9: And that's a problem that we face in this industry, is that people don't want to take training often because they say, well, I'm not going to do very well, and I'm going to embarrass myself and look like an idiot, right. And so I'm just not going to do it. Right. And that's a problem for our accident rate.
6: Yeah, it is that. So, Steve, what you're saying is that Aero Innovate, I mean, look at the breadth of interesting problems you're mm-hmm. trying to solve with Aero Innovate. I mean, that's got to excite you.
8: Oh, absolutely. It's a tremendous job. It's terrific. And I get to work with guys like this every day, you know, and help them, you know, hopefully help them move along and see their success and, you know, take some pride in that. I wasn't on board when Tom came through, so I can't take any credit for Tom, but the program certainly can. And, you know, we have four great companies that are in our program this year. And it kind of seems like we did. It was completely unintentional, but they really have a safety theme this year. So we have Ramper Innovations, which is helping save rampers' backs. He's based in Sitka, Alaska. We have Kerr Avionics from Portland, Oregon, which is helping pick up LED lights on a runway 300% sooner than in fog and haze than you can normally. We have EFX Applied Technology from just outside of St. Paul, Minnesota. They're kind of our local guys from St. Paul. You know, they are helping with safety aspect of putting laser lights down on the tarmac to make sure that from a safety perspective, so people don't walk into the prop or get sucked into the turbo. So turbine. And then we have Vita Inclinata from Tacoma, Washington, and they are helping the problem of chaotic swing from helicopter lifts. So the gentleman Caleb Carr, who's the CEO of Vita, lost a friend because the basket couldn't get down because the helicopter pilot couldn't control it. They have a way to solve that problem.
6: Well, and there is a place where people on the field can actually see all of those companies. It's the Innovation Center in the Gateway Park, right?
8: That's exactly right. Aviation Gateway Park. We're in the Innovation Showcase building. We're all lined up along the side, so please come see us. And Tom is in Hangar A, and Brandon is kind of right across the way from us in the Innovation Showcase as well.
6: Oh, that's fantastic. And where can new potential Aero Innovate companies find Aero Innovate during the year?
8: Yeah, aeroinnovate.org.
6: Aeroinnovate.org. It's really not that hard.
8: It's not that hard. Or social media at aeroinnovate.
6: That's fantastic.
8: I have a fantastic crew of interns that understand social media much better than I do. And so we have a full list.
6: Steve Slocum, guys, thank you so much.
12: Now a trip back to 2015 in the week of AirVenture Oshkosh.
13: Good morning. This is Digital Dave as on top of things as usual.
14: And Fast Eddie, the tower cleared us for takeoff, and we're going,
13: nobody's
14: what?
13: Home.
14: Nobody's home.
13: Tower, what tower?
14: Wait, we're not ready yet.
13: I was talking to Rapunzel.
14: Yeah, really. We're joined by Kermit Weeks.
13: Mr. Kermit Weeks. Major, an aviation person extraordinaire.
14: Absolutely. Major, major heavy hitter in aviation here. A good friend and a great guy to hang around with. And for those of you who have the special EAA radio.
13: He's smoozing for something.
14: He's sitting here smiling at us. Why, I don't know. But
15: oh, my gosh. Well, thank you all for having me come back. I think I was here Monday morning, and I've been down signing my new book and my other two children's books down at the EA warehouse back in the corner. They gave me my own Kermit corner. And I've set a new record so far. The first day, which usually kind of starts off slow, I signed 95 books. And yesterday, I was up to 400 books I personally
13: Oh my goodness.
15: Signed. Wow. So I'm going to probably run out while I'm here. I've got about 800. I'm here for three more days. My new children's book, The Austin the Ostrich and the
13: it's
15: Fantasy of
13: It's not a children's book, really.
15: It's not.
13: Yeah. There's too many metaphors and parallels drawn.
14: The artwork is just superb in it. I was looking through it the other day, and I thought, wow, this is world class.
13: Who's that emu?
15: No, I've got to thank the Disney Corporation for dumping these artists in my lap. They had 200 animators about 7 years ago working in Orlando, and they decided to move the studio to Burbank, and only about 20% of the people wanted to move to L.A.,
13: Imagine why.
15: Yeah, so the rest of them, you know, wanted their kids in school and in Orlando and that kind of stuff. So these five guys went out on their own, and they started their own company. And then later, the guy that I dealt with went off and did his own thing. And they still do art for Disney and Pixar, and they ended up doing about 20% of the Princess and the Frog film. They've done stuff for Universal Studios. And anyway, so they dumped him in my lap, and the artwork's great, but the stories are awesome as well to complement it. So.
13: Yes, they are. It's I've you know, not to give away the plot line.
14: Oh, come on. Do
13: let's
14: it.
13: Just use that catchphrase. Midlife crisis.
14: Yes. Ah,
13: that'll confuse people.
15: Yeah. Anyway, come by, check it out. You know, even if you don't even buy a book, please come by and you're welcome to read it. It takes about 10 minutes. It's a very profound message. And, you know, a lot of people come in and buy one of my first two books, you know, All of Life is a School and The Spirit of Lindy. And while I'm sitting there signing, you know, I say, hey, here, you read this one. Almost inevitably, they say, man, I want this one, too. So it's really good. I brought 400 of them here, and I don't know how many I've broken it down, but I've sold 400 books so far, but that includes the other two. So
13: that's pretty good.
14: That is
13: excellent. Can't argue with that.
14: I mean, that sounds like a great debut book. I mean, wow, the book debut went great. We sold a million of them, and my hand hurts. I can't fly
13: for a
14: week.
13: Exactly.
15: It's going pretty good. My hand's not doing too bad, but what happens is I find myself leaning to the left a little bit, and my back starts bothering me. I showed up. The time that I'm supposed to be there is like 10:30 to 12:30. Then I take a break for lunch, supposedly, and then I'm back at 1:30 to 3:30. But yesterday, except for a 15-minute lunch break, a couple of quick trips to the Port-a-John, I sat down at 10 o'clock, and it was nonstop until 5. I mean, the line was – anyway, I'm overwhelmed. I'm just so enthused, and I think everybody loves the books, and they come back. And so I guess I got to do some more.
13: I wrote a children's book once.
14: Yeah?
13: Yeah, once upon a time, they lived happily ever after, but nobody would publish it.
14: My favorite book. Great beginning, excellent ending.
13: Short, concise. Yeah.
14: And it's good for simple minds like myself.
13: Right. Not so many big words.
14: You've got three out right now. Do you have any plans for future books?
15: Well, it's interesting. The little GB series, which is the first little airplane characters, you know, GBZ, Jimmy GGB, and Puff, which are the Z, the R2, and the GBY. They're kind of the main characters. And I've got about a dozen treatments for books for those characters. Those are kind of standalone books. This Austin the Ostrich is actually, as a parallel, and I think most people realize I've closed Fantasy of Flight. I'm working on a new concept. And I realized when I began the whole thing of Fantasy of Flight, I need to mimic what worked, which is what Disney did, you know. And I knew at some point, very early on, I needed a park icon character. And it's Austin the Ostrich. And as a parallel, if I was Walt Disney, this is my Mickey Mouse. And I think people in the past, you know, they relate me to the airplanes because I got a big collection and, you know, in the museum and aerobatics and all that stuff. But in reality, I realized that the airplane... everybody loves airplanes in the world is on this airport right now, okay? And the rest of the planet really doesn't appreciate what we do here, you know? And it's like that in every little eclectic, you know, organization. We tend to preach to the choir and, you know, that type of stuff. So I realized very early on after I opened Fantasy Flight that I needed to create something that touched everybody that walked through my door. And what I realized was, if airplanes are an end product, you've very much limited yourself. And what I realized, what everybody could relate to, was the metaphor of flight. And I defy you to come up with a better metaphor for pushing our boundaries, reaching beyond ourselves, and freedom. And in the physical, everyone can relate to reaching for the sky, reaching for the stars, which really doesn't have anything to do with airplanes. It has everything to do with going beyond what you perceive yourself to be. And within us, we soar in our imagination, we fly in our dreams. So I realized that that was the key to my success. And, of course, this Austin the Ostrich book as my character, and it's called And the Fantasy of Flight, it completely defines my concept, and there's no airplanes in it. So in the past, where I couldn't pay the light bill with airplanes as an end product, where this is headed is airplanes in the future just become set dressing to tell the stories. So the airplane guys are still going to come and see airplanes and cool things and blah, blah, blah, but it's going to be delivered in a way that they're not expecting, and they're going to take home something they're going to go, wow, when I reopen. And the rest of the people that don't particularly have a fascination like we do with airplanes and history and aviation, they're going to come through and go, God, this is the greatest product since sliced bread, because it's really the antithesis of the existing industry. It's based on things that are real, things that we all experience on our journey through life. And it's delivered in a way that instead of entertainment being an end product, it becomes a means to an end to self-discovery and self-transformation. So the people that come in and don't particularly like airplanes, they're going to love the concept, but they're going to leave with, wow, that aviation history and the airplanes, that's really cool. So I think it's a win-win situation.
13: Wow, you've definitely put a lot of thought into this.
14: And you've still got a fair amount of stuff to accomplish yet as well. I mean, you're a busy guy. You're flying airplanes, the Kermit Cam. You're running the day-to-day operations, restoration facility. You got the Connie out back, my favorite, by the way.
13: Yeah, how do you find time to do other things?
14: Yeah,
13: how do you find time to write a children's book?
15: You know, you just follow the energies and things just unfold as they're supposed to be, you know. And in fact, the Little Austin book, which is kind of interesting, I mentioned that, you know, I got a dozen treatments for the other Little Airplane GB books. This Austin thing is a standalone book in and of itself. But I realized I needed to bring in other characters and that kind of stuff. And I've already story arced all the other books to develop these other characters. And this book that I'm selling right now is the first book of an envisioned 16-book series.
13: Oh, my goodness.
14: Good grief. It is going to be a series. I better get that extra shelf ready.
13: No kidding. No kidding. And, you know, children's books are obviously not as complicated story-wise as most books, but they cannot.
15: Not. Oh, yeah.
13: They can't be easy to write.
15: It's interesting, and the thing with the Austin the Ostrich book is it's done in a very kind of unique rhyming, alliterative,
13: tongue-twisting.
15: And so there's double rhymes. And as I get on, I've written some of the other parts of the other books, and there's some tongue-twisting things in there, and it's fun, and you know, and reading it to kids is fun.
13: Yeah, you're going to embarrass us all, messing up words. I know, I did that.
15: That's how we learn, you know.
13: Yep,
14: I'm looking
13: yep.
14: forward to it. Sounds great.
13: Now, you're where again? Your EAA warehouse, correct?
15: Yeah, the EAA warehouse. I'm back in the southwest corner of the warehouse there. EAA has been so great. Of course, I'm selling a lot of product for them. And I forgot to mention, too, we've also got plush. I've got a little Lindy, like a Spirit of St. Louis plush toy. I've got the ostrich is so cute. He's got a little parachute, you know, that hangs from his butt.
13: And that we should actually, all have that.
15: Yeah, that actually comes in a later book, but in the initial thing, I thought, let me do this because it's just too cute. He's got a little flying scarf, a helmet, and goggles, you know. So come by and just look at him, if nothing else. It's pretty cool.
13: Well, I want to thank you for coming over.
15: Thank you so much. I'm going to go back and start signing books.
13: Yeah, get that on. Yeah, come on, do some hand exercises.
15: I got to get going, so everybody come out and see me, and thanks, and appreciate all what you guys
14: do. And I got to come out and get a copy, too. I've been meaning to do that, but today it's on the list.
15: Good, because you better by noon tomorrow, I may be out. So,
14: yeah.
15: So make sure you come and see me.
13: Okay, we'll do that.
14: Yep.
13: Oh, this is EAA Radio, and I'm Digital Dave.
14: And I'm still Fast Eddie.
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17: Hi folks, Jaymont G. roving the grounds here at Oshkosh Air Venture 2006, where I've just returned from the American Barnstormers Tour. Now the American Barnstormers Tour is a nostalgic salute to the daring young men and women who ventured across America during the 1920s seeking fame and fortune in their biplanes. There is a great representation of these beautiful vintage aircraft, about 18 of them or so on the tour. And the tour began in Kalamazoo, Michigan on the 15th of July and will end up right here at Oshkosh Air Venture 2006, right in front of the Vintage Red Barn on Tuesday morning. While out on the tour, I had the opportunity to speak with some of the pilots, and I'd like to share that with you now. I'm with Rob Bach. And Rob, what kind of aircraft did you bring on the tour?
18: I've just finished restoring a 1948 Aranca sedan. It was the last of the series of airplanes that Aranca built, a four-place champ with a metal wing. It was built for the guys coming back from World War II to have a nice, simple, easy to maintain, easy to fly family airplane.
19: And it's in beautiful, beautiful condition, I might add. Rob, you've had a couple of other airplanes in the recent past. Can you let us in on what those have been and if you have plans to do anything else in the future in the biplane direction?
18: Oh, absolutely. My most favorite and the one I regret selling the most, a 1928 Traveler 4000. And I barnstormed with that for 5 years. In fact, I'd been out with Pork Chop here and Scooter and the locks. So we went down to Wichita for the 75th birthday of the airplane and managed to get, eight Travelers together for that show. And afterwards, we palled around for a couple of years, and I took them into some of the small fields as I was retracing my father's steps, barnstorming in the 60s. And again, he did a tour in 76 through Nebraska and Missouri and Iowa and Wisconsin. So I wanted to retrace his route with my airplane. And after a few years, some of these guys tagged along with me, and we just had a blast. That's a great way to see the country and remind people that a piece of the past is still alive.
19: Yeah, it is a fantastic group of airplanes, and the people who have been out to see them over the last couple of days have just been totally enamored.
18: Oh, it's amazing. I got to take some of the same people that my father took flying. A guy that was, at the time, 8 years old, came up to me and said, I flew with your father 30 years ago. It was the best day of my life, and I want to do it again. And this time he had a son who was 8 years old.
19: Oh, that's fantastic.
18: It was great. At one point, I had three generations. I had a grandfather, a father, and the grandson all crammed into the front of the Traveler. All of them, except the grandson, of course, remembered my father from years ago. And it was just remarkable. I had another ride in Cahokia, Missouri, middle of nowhere. Nicest people in the world. The guy's first ride was in 1929 in a Traveler. He hadn't flown in an airplane since. He was 90 years old. And his last ride was going to be in a 1928 Traveler.
19: Wow.
18: Oh, that was cool.
19: That's great. And, of course, any aviator out there is going to remember who your father is. Richard Bach of Jonathan Livingston Seagull and Nothing by Chance fame. And I understand that you had something to do with putting this event together. Can you tell us a little bit about how the American Barnstormers Tour came together this year?
18: Absolutely. And I'm going to take some credit, although all the hard work, of course, was done by the Fabulous Four that are doing all the ride hopping. But years ago, when Clay and I flew barnstorming together and I took him into some of these small towns, he thought, wouldn't it be great if we got a lot of airplanes together to do it? So we started isn't that beautiful?
19: It's a great sound.
18: Well, Dave Mars, in fact, that's who you're listening to now, Taxi By. He was also with us around a slightly beer-fueled pipe dream that we decided we should have another tour. We get five Travelers together and retrace again some of the path that my father flew in Nothing by Chance, and to see if the spirit was still out there, to see people still remembered how beautiful this all is. So that seed was planted, and years have gone by now. And the guys have done a marvelous job. I have since had to sell my Traveler, but the guys that kept the airplane kept the dream alive, and they've done a beautiful job organizing this tour. Here comes Stu McPherson, Captain Mac. When he was 19 years old, he was a skydiver for my father on his first barnstorming tour through the Midwest in a 1929 Parks biplane. And now Stu has been barnstorming. Stu is now 58 years old, has taken over 10,000 passengers in that airplane. He's got to be the high-time living Traveler pilot in the world.
19: He's probably got to be the longest-running barnstormer in history as well,
18: it's gotta I would think. It's got to be awful close. If he started not long after he finished flying with my father, and so he's been doing this for 30-something years.
19: Yeah, it's pretty amazing. We'll be talking to Captain Mack here in a little while. Thanks a lot, Rob.
18: Absolutely.
19: You can see the American Barnstormers Tour, their pilots, and the aircraft down in front of the Vintage Red Barn. It's on a tram stop, easy to get to. The pilots are always happy to talk to you and show you their aircraft, beautiful aircraft. And they have T-shirts and posters for sale. The posters you can ask the pilots to sign by their aircraft. It's a great time down here at the American Barnstormers Tour. So while at AirVenture 2006, stop on by and take a look. Jay Montgi for EAA Radio.
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20: 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We have Harry Ingram, the CEO of, dare I say, the new and improved Taylor Craft.
21: Yes, sir.
20: That's great. And Randy, I should know the last
21: name. Randy Henderson.
20: That's right, Texas T-Card. I saw you fly yesterday.
0: So what's going on with Taylor Craft here?
21: Well, let me tell you, I guess a lot of people are very familiar with Taylor Craft. It's been in, actually been in production over 70 years, in and out of production. We have, in the last 24 months, we purchased all the assets, equipment, and relocated to Central Texas. We have spent about a year and a half getting all of our paperwork and approvals with the FAA. And so right now we are located in LaGrange, Texas. We have about 20 full-time employees. We have all our approvals with the FAA. And the Texas, the Taylor Craft's back in production, so that's pretty cool.
0: That is pretty cool.
21: Yeah, we've got, we're proud of the Taylor Craft, there's no doubt about it. It's an aircraft that have produced about 10,000 with no airframe failures, no wing failures, no spar failures, and in a 70-year history has only had 5 ADs. So we consider it to be the safest and strongest aircraft produced. And we're pretty proud of it. So.
0: And you're cranking them up. Now, this is aimed, well, I shouldn't say aimed, but it's light sport eligible?
21: Light sport eligible. We have five models we're building. We'll start with the F-22 series, which is a kind of an improved, updated Taylor Craft, individual adjustable seats, manual flaps, big engine. We've got 118 horse or 180 horse Lycoming. And then we have basically a lot of people are familiar with our F-19, a very popular Taylor Craft. It's real popular in Alaska. Has a 0200 Continental in it, which is 100 horsepower. That's the aircraft that we are going to rebuild. We're going to build the F-19 brand new again with 100 horse Continental, and we're going to put hydraulic tow brakes on it, and that will fit into the new sport rule. So we're excited about that, and we have a booth here at the Air Venture, and it is literally packed. So
0: that's wonderful.
21: Wall. So we're real excited to be back in business, and the reason I got Randy here with us, we're proud to be associated with such a class act in the air show. We are really Taylor Craft's been around forever. People love them. You know, when you look at a Taylor Craft and you look at a DC-3, you say that's an airplane. You know, when when you look at a Bell 47, you say that's a helicopter. So it's we're proud to be associated with Randy because he does fly a clipped wing Taylor Craft, 180 horsepower. And he really, you know, he's a real part of our act that bringing basic barnstorming.
0: Yeah, I watched him do a few things yesterday. And
21: so, Randy, why don't you let us know what you're doing and your plans are?
22: Well, we're just proud to be associated with you, Mr. Terry, and the Taylor Craft. Of course, you know, the Texas T-Cart was originally a 1946 BC-12B. So it's got 99% of the original stuff. Of course, there's lots of modifications for what we do with it, both with the engine and without the engine. But we're really, really proud of Harry and his company for what they're doing and bringing back a real, real aviator's airplane. You walk in that factory down there, and you can feel it. I was fortunate to walk in it when there wasn't but a couple of people there, and you can feel the guys in the 40s. I mean, you can just feel the atmosphere of the guys in the 40s working. It's really a good feeling.
0: You've been flying that airplane a long time. I think I saw you here in 1989, which was the first time I ever came here.
22: Yes,
0: and
22: yes.
0: You've stuck with Taylor Craft all these years and never had a problem.
22: It's a proven airplane. It's, you know, what amazes me. One of the things that amazes me, there's a lot of things about it that fascinate me, but that's the reason I stuck with it. I strayed a couple of times, but only for a short time, because we come back to a good basic airplane. You know, when I do the safety of flight demonstration, proving to people how safe flying is, you know, with the engine stopped even. This thing, even with 8 feet of the wing gone, I was telling Harry this yesterday, even with 8 feet of the wing gone, it still floats. There's still lots of time to go look for a place to land if you ever came into that. So that wing is just a key factor to the entire airplane.
0: It just doesn't like to stop flying.
22: It doesn't want to stop flying. I mean, I had no motor day before yesterday, and I was up there for 5 minutes, you know, loops and rolls and playing, and I still had to slip on final to make sure I made the turnoff down here. So,
0: well, that's saying something. Now, obviously, most people, especially younger ones like me, Taylor Craft Cub, they can't tell the difference. What makes your plane better than a Cub?
21: Well, first of all, C.G. Taylor designed the Cub.
0: Ah.
21: Okay.
0: That explains a lot.
21: Cub's a good airplane. The main difference is the Cub is tandem seating. Our Taylor Craft is side by side. So it's a little friendlier airplane. You know, you can actually have a conversation with people. But the if you put a Cub fuselage on a Taylor Craft, it's like night and day. We literally have got the strongest fuselage in the world. It's half the Taylor crafts flying today are in Alaska, and the reason being that literally you could run over a rock the size of a bowling ball and keep going straight. Okay, you could hit a tree at 11 o'clock, cut the tube, cut the fabric, repair it, and 2:30 you're flying again. So it's very versatile, durable, no AEDs, and people love it. So we got some exciting news for your listeners. Of course, a new sport rule. We're going to have it, you know, light sport certified out the door for $54,000.
0: Oh, my goodness. Yeah. Our, that's not a kit.
21: That's not a kit.
0: Put the key in it and
21: that's,
0: go.
21: That's an airplane with 70 years worth of design, time-tested history. So there's nobody else that can offer that. So
0: you're right.
21: We're real excited about that. Our certified aircraft, the F-22 series, is it's real exciting. 118 horse or 180 horse. You can get 180 horse Taylor craft and climb about 1,650 feet a minute. The 118 certified Taylor craft, you know, is $59,990. That's $30,000.
22: Nowhere else in the world.
0: Yeah.
22: Literally.
21: Yeah. It's $30,000 cheaper than anybody, and they don't have the 70 years worth of history
0: right. And
21: the safety and reliability.
0: Well, even when Cessna announced they were going back into production, their prices were starting at $150,000, $180,000.
21: Yeah.
0: You guys have blown them right out of the water.
21: We really have, and we got a great, great product. So, Dave, I appreciate you letting us come in today.
0: No problem. And
21: I want to tell the listeners, check us out at taylorcraft.com.
0: Thank you, gentlemen.
21: Okay.
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3: Welcome back to Squawk 1200. I'm Fareed Gio, along with Paul Prydecker.
1: Hi, Fareed. We're still a work in progress, aren't
3: we? Yeah, I think so. 17 minutes past 12 o'clock. Currently 72 degrees. We're going to get up to a high of 71, so we've already overachieved for the day.
1: Yep, but splendid days. The weather makes all the difference here, doesn't it?
3: Yeah, and it's a predictable, sometimes a little breezy the last couple days, but it's going to be nice. It's just going to be pleasant the next 2 days. You're not going to break much of a sweat unless you walk really fast.
1: Were you at the air show last night?
3: I was not.
1: Okay. I missed it as well.
3: Without being too negative, I just kind of watch it from my camper, and it's still cool. I see the ground glow at the end. It's great. And actually, you can see quite a bit above the trees from the campground that I'm in. So, I was a little tired yesterday.
1: Yeah,
3: so.
1: I know. Well, hey, we've got Benson
3: Milam.
1: Yep, that's right. We just
3: practiced.
1: Talked about that.
3: Welcome. So one of the reasons that we invited you on is that you are at the minimum age that you can get a private pilot's license, and you just got one recently.
2: Exactly, yes, sir.
3: Congratulations, by the way. And it's kind of near and dear to my heart because I timed it out so that I got my license right at 17 as well. So
2: oh, really? Yeah.
3: I just love those. I love these stories, so we'll commiserate a little bit. How does it feel?
2: Oh, it's great. You know, it's the best feeling. I'm lucky to be here and have the support of parents and family, so, you know, I can't ask for much more.
3: And you did it, I think you did it in a kind of a classic airplane.
2: Yep, a Ronca Champ.
1: So, oh, right. No kidding.
3: Right, yeah. So as some people That's say, great. The wheel's in the right place.
2: Yeah, yep. Real men fly tail wheel.
1: Where did you train?
2: Out of Calhoun, Georgia, KCZL.
1: Yeah.
2: Just a small little hometown airport. Majority of us are all tailwheel pilots, so had to be part of the club, the Stole Bandits.
1: If you were walking around talking to other people in your age range who were interested in doing what you did, what would you tell them they need to know?
2: Oh, go fly a tailwheel. Go fly a tailwheel and learn stick and rudder. That's the best thing, you know.
3: It is a little bit different. I mean, that you got that. Some of them have that string out there, and you know, it's not most airplanes. At least tailwheel airplanes are not rigged like a Cessna, where you have a little bit of counteract that adverse yaw. So that was one thing I said. Yeah, I have to really work at this little bit.
2: Yeah, when I first started flying this one, you know, you take the stick, no rudder. When you move the stick to the left, your nose goes straight to the right. And I learned in 150, and I got in it. It's like, man, you know, I just feel lazy flying this. So it was pretty different, you know. It's rewarding to fly it. So,
1: did any particular challenges you had going through training?
2: No, not really. I've been flying for 6 years now.
1: Okay.
2: Just helping clean airplanes and flying when I can. But I've been doing it for so long, it just, you know, it's hot riding a car.
1: Kind of seemed natural.
2: Yeah, it's just natural. You know, I fly the RC planes a lot, so coming from switching over is just different. But you know, just take practice.
3: And I'm trying to remember from your story. Have you been doing a little bit of a tour?
2: Yeah, we flew from North Georgia all the way up here. So
3: okay, and how does it feel to come into this convention that you probably heard about for quite a while?
2: It's the coolest thing I've heard. You know, last year's my first year coming. We came for 2 days just to see what it was, but you know, we flew in. And it's just the coolest thing. You know, I got to see all the sights. You know, smell all the smells and even the bad. So you know, it was just a different experience. It was real neat.
1: Is your airplane here then?
2: It's here, yep, absolutely.
1: Are you camping under it?
2: I'm camping under it. Got a small little single-person tent. My mother flew with me all the way from here. She flew in about 20 minutes before we hopped in it. We flew 10 hours up here. So I'm camping under the wing, and they just headed back home today. So I'm going to fly back home on my own.
1: Yeah.
3: Oh, so. Wow, okay. And so you have a flying family, it sounds
2: like. Nope, I don't. I'm the only one in it. So.
3: Oh.
1: But it's good to have that support at home, isn't it?
2: Yeah.

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1: It ran like a sewing machine.
2: So we're speaking with Benson Milam, who is a recently certificated pilot at 17 years old. And one of the things is, yes, you've been flying the Champ around Georgia. Had you taken any long trips like this beforehand?
1: No, just to get the 60-mile cross countries in, mm-hmm. but this is the farthest I've ever been.
2: Did you feel like you were getting anywhere?
1: Oh, no.
2: While you're flying?
1: Well, you know, kind of, up in the mountains where I'm at, you know, it's kind of flat land. There's some mountains here and there, but there's no just big open fields like up in, you know, Illinois and all that stuff. And the coolest thing is, we'd be flying over, and we see the wind blowing through the grass. And I think at one point I had a 25-knot tailwind on that little old Champ we were doing, about 100 over the ground.
3: Life's good then, isn't it?
1: It was real good. I was like, oh, hope I'm going to go the other way. So it went really good.
3: What's next for you? What's your next plan?
1: Well, I start AMP school here in just a couple weeks. I'm working on getting everything together, so I'm starting AMP school for dual enrollment. So I'm hoping to get that done and start instrument and, you know, just do all the things.
3: Are you thinking you're going to start instrument in that Champ?
1: I can't do instrument in the Champ. We got a 185. I'm sure I'll get in.
2: Oh, so, okay. Yeah. Good.
1: Yeah, I have a pretty large variety of things. We're flying all the time. So
2: the 185 will get you going.
1: Oh, yeah.
3: Absolutely.
1: Yeah.
3: Yeah.
2: You sound like you want to wrench on airplanes. What other plans do you plan to do with your flying?
1: I'd love to get my CFI at some point, teach people, you know, kids the real aspect of flying an old tailwheel, you know, energy management and all that stuff. So, you know, eventually CFI, maybe going to flying crop dust and just going and having fun. So
3: it sounds like you're already having fun, man.
1: I'm having a blast. Yep.
2: Well, you know, Delta Airlines started as a crop dusting operation, so
1: really?
2: You know, maybe you'll have great things if you start.
1: Oh yeah,
2: that way. It sounds like, and it's not like everybody has to end up as a pro flyer running passengers around or doing something else, but it sounds like you want to make some sort of career out of this.
1: Oh,
2: maybe
1: I want to be around
2: a
1: around it.
2: Small business owner or something like that. Or
1: that'd be great. So I can't complain in the least. And, you know, we fly. We got a good group of guys that fly with the Stole Bandits, as we call ourselves. And we fly a couple times a week, just mess around, landing some fields. So
3: what are your departure plans when you heading out?
1: I'm hoping to leave out Saturday morning early.
3: And then have you had a chance to walk around and see everything you want to see?
1: I've walked everywhere. I'll get up in the morning and go walk to Warbirds, come back, take a nap, and, you know, just see what there is to see. So,
3: well, and there's a lot to see, of
1: course.
3: There's
1: a lot, yeah.
3: Yeah, is there anything that you're looking forward to maybe get for your Champ? You know, any products, any new gadgets?
1: Not really. I don't got the money for it right now. If there's one thing I could do to it, I'd put some better brakes on it, but, you know,
2: right.
1: That's all I could do. Maybe some VGs, but that'll come later. So,
2: you said Stole Bandits, so you're kind of into that that short takeoff and landing, kind of really ringing out the airplane and trying to see where you're trying to get those skills sharpened. Do you think you can get your Champ up to Alaska to participate in that big one?
1: It'd be a long ride, but we could do it if we sat down and did it. So,
2: have you heard about that one?
1: Is that the Valdez?
2: Yeah.
1: Yeah, I've watched a lot of videos. So I'd love to go out and follow the Pades and all of them. That'd be a blast. So one of these days, that's the dream. So,
2: wow. I mean,
3: You sound like you're really an inspiration to a lot of people. I mean, do you have a chance to tell your story? I mean, we'd love to have you here and tell your story, but, I mean, do you have a chance to, in your local community or other places you go, and say, hey, I did it, you can too?
1: Yeah. You know, a lot of people, a lot of kids my age will see are all on their phones and wanting to play video games or sports is life, but, you know, there's some people that just don't see the greatness of what we have going on here. They just, you know, there's just no life in them, I see. You also ask a lot of them, you know, hey, what do you want to do in your life? Oh, I don't know. I want to play video games for a living. You know, you just there's some people that just don't know what they want to do. So I think it's kind of rare to see a kid my age, you know, have their eyes set on something in life.
2: Well, I was thinking similar to my own experience. I didn't prioritize having a car. I didn't prioritize a lot of things. I did prioritize the flight training early on, and it certainly paid off. And it sounds like you've done something similar.
1: Oh, yeah. Yeah, my parents, we met a CFI. He brought us a helicopter from, like, elementary school for career day and met him, and we worked out a deal. So I've been cleaning airplanes for him. And, you know, I'd go down there every Saturday, wash airplanes, sweep hangers and all that. So,
2: you know, Paul,
3: he's

0: Guys, he's seriously old school.
1: I was going to say,
0: living in the flesh here.
1: I was going to say, not only does he have a classic airplane, but he's kind of a classic too, isn't he?
0: Yes, all the way around. Wow,
2: well, we've flown a lot. So,
1: in your what city or community do you live in?
2: Calhoun, Georgia is where I fly out of. I live in Dalton. It's just about 30 miles north.
1: So, in the school system, are there aviation programs at all?
2: Nope.
1: Teaching people about aviation the schools?
2: We don't have any. Actually, I have a teacher, the guy that got me into aviation. He left our county because, you know, we don't have anything that's promoting aviation. We have a career academy, and it teaches, you know, they got the automotives and all those basic things, and that's where I got my love for maintenance. So I can't. It's a good program, but I'd love to have aviation in our county, but we just don't. So.
1: Well, maybe you can keep the momentum going, right?
2: Yep.
1: You know, and keep spreading
2: the word.
1: I make sure
2: I go fly over all the schools, you know, football games and wave at them and all that, but maybe that'll spark something in someone's
1: eyes. Well, you never know, right?
2: Yeah.
0: Without saying, you need to do this, but one way a lot of young kids, especially middle school and some elementary, seeing someone that's just slightly older than them, come mm-hmm. talk to them and say hello, and says, this is what I've been doing, and you know, in a couple more years, you could be doing it too.
2: Oh, yeah. Well, we've got little kids come around, and he was sitting in the airport, and goes, you know, I've never sat in an airplane, so I pulled my airplane out, he sat in it, and he'll help me wash airplanes. I take them for a ride every once in a while. So, mm-hmm. you know, there is a couple kids that come out there, and they love it, you know.
1: Yeah, yeah. I mean, when you do that, I mean, you're really sort of acting as an ambassador,
2: yep.
1: you know, for aviation and trying to spread the word, because you don't know what spark you'll set off or when uh-huh. it'll happen.
2: Exactly.
1: It sounds like you got sparked pretty early.
2: I did, yeah.
0: Benson, what row are you camping in?
2: Row 79. I'm up on top of the hill by the Vintage headquarters.
0: All right. So if you want to say hi to Benson Milam and see his champ that he brought all the way up from Georgia, 17-year-old Benson Milam, brand new private pilot, but it sounds like that was just a formality.
1: It sounds that way, yep.
0: We're so glad you came.
2: I'm glad y'all had me. I appreciate it.
0: Enjoy the rest of the week. 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
4: We've got Brad Hayden with Aspen Avionics. Brad, how are you this morning?
5: This morning,
4: me.
5: Yeah.
4: It's not afternoon yet.
5: Yeah, no. Got up early today, I guess.
6: Not until we're done.
5: How are you doing, Amy? It's great to see you.
4: It is fabulous. Brad is here. He's a Vice President of Marketing, Aspen Avionics. Something really close to that. Anyway.
5: That's 100%
4: that's 100%
5: on. Yeah, that's right.
4: Boy,
5: you're batting 1,000
4: really
5: so
4: good.
5: Far. Let's keep that up.
4: And he's here to talk with us a little bit about an amazing phenomenon happening in the great town of Albuquerque, New Mexico. He doesn't know, but I actually lived in Albuquerque, New Mexico.
5: Is that right?
4: Once upon a time in a land far, far away.
5: Was it a lot smaller then?
4: It was
5: like
4: much,
5: huge
4: much
5: now.
4: Smaller. My father was a captain in the Army.
5: Oh, wow. So you're down at the Air Force Base.
4: That's exactly right.
5: That's where all the
4: right.
5: cool stuff is.
4: That's exactly right. There was some very cool stuff going on then.
5: Uh-huh.
4: But I hear there's some very cool things going on now with aviation in Albuquerque. Tell me.
5: There is. I mean, Albuquerque's just like turned into this aviation hub. I mean, it's amazing. It's really been exciting to watch. So, you know, it started with Terra, like, I don't know, years ago. And then that kind of morphed into Sandia Aerospace and, you know, their great old Albuquerque company. Aspen started up. You know, some of the guys came out of Eclipse. Of course, you had the Eclipse phenomenon. And then, you know, they started up Aspen Avionics and we came in. And now you got BK there. And, you know, there's just a lot happening there. It's a great place to have an avionics company or an aviation company because the weather's so nice all the time. I mean, you know, if you fly early enough in the day, you're okay. As long as you watch those desert thermals, you know, then it gets a little exciting sometimes. But
4: is that a summer and winter phenomenon?
5: It is, yeah. It's interesting. I mean, it's not as bad in the wintertime, but it seems like the winds really pick up in the afternoon. So, you know, that's when I try to keep my kids out of the airplane. But, you know, in the summers, I mean, you better be up there early. You know, you do the nice flight over to Grant's or something like that, and get yourself a hamburger and come back, and a hamburger might end up someplace else if you're not careful, because those thermals will pick you up and drop you down. It gets pretty exciting.
6: You know, the only time I've ever had a problem in New Mexico, I think it was Las Cruces, when you've got the high altitude and the heat.
5: Oh, yeah.
6: And you can get in, but you're not going anywhere.
5: That's right. You get out over that high desert, and and it just bounces you around. I was really surprised. You know, I grew up as a kid in Kansas, and you know, we would fly there, and you know,
6: I grew up in Missouri, and it's a whole different story.
5: But still, I mean, it's still bouncy there. You know, I mean, I have, you know, like a my dad was a pilot, my uncle's a pilot, but they were like the insensitive pilots, right? Let's just throw the kid in the back. You know, it doesn't matter how bumpy it is. So of course, I'm laying back there. Please land the airplane. I think that stuck with me.
4: No. You don't even need to go there. I can remember a quick turn with lunch with the kids in the back of the 210, and my dad, my husband, me, and we were rotating out three pilots on our way to Salt Lake, and we came out of Santa Fe, New Mexico, and I had a four-year-old next to me squirming, and I said, stop, sit still. And she's squirming, and you know, and she's not talking to me. She's not telling me why she's squirming. And all of a sudden, she turns around, and she goes,
5: the big hurl.
6: I've had to turn unusual things at a last minute into those accommodation bags.
5: Into a comfort bag.
4: I would have liked if she had used her words. Right, that would have been so helpful.
6: That would have been a good
4: Instead,
6: start.
4: Instead, it was wet wipes all over the airplane
5: and you can't
4: for
5: really
4: the next
5: punish a kid
4: 3 hours.
5: For that, right?
4: No, of course, but I got to tell you, when we landed at Salt Lake International Airport and we pulled up on the GA ramp, we looked like a Chinese fire drill coming out of that airplane. We've been in there for about 2.5 hours now.
6: It smelled wonderful, too.
5: It does. So we got time to burn, and I got a couple of puking stories that are pretty good, actually.
4: You can tell that. It's only radio.
5: I know. So my brother works over at Bendix King, right?
4: Right.
5: And he and I are kids. Dad... We were going down to AOPA Expo back then. This must have been, I don't know, 1968, 69, somewhere in there. And he had this brand new Aerostar. I mean, it's brand new, spanking new, still smelled new, you know. And he loads us up into this airplane, and we're going to go down to Miami. It was when I was down in Miami when they did the parade of planes to Miami. So we're flying along, and we start hitting all these thunderstorms. Bounce, bounce, bounce, bounce, bounce. My brother and I are in the back, and... That's about the time that Dad realized he forgot to put the puke bags in the new airplane. So he decides we need to land in Georgia and, you know, kind of get some fuel and stuff like that. Now, when you're up at the levels, it's bad. But when you're starting to come in on approach, it's really bad.
4: Because it gets hot.
5: It's getting hotter and it's getting muggier. So my brother and I are in the back and we're bouncing all over. And Dad's in the front and he's going, don't get sick.
4: Whatever you do, gonna work.
5: Don't get sick. Yeah. Well, this is a father in 1968, right? And so we're in the back there bouncing around, and I remember being able to look out. I could see through the windshield, and I could actually see the runway coming up. I don't know who went first, me or my brother.
6: Yeah, it is contagious. That's the problem.
5: But we both just decided to let go at some point. And I mean, we were on short final. I mean, we were right there, and I'll never forget. Getting out of the airplane, and my brother and I, since we had just gotten sick, we felt great.
6: Right.
5: So we get out, and we're bouncing all over the ramp, right? And I remember Dad saying something to the line guy, and he goes over and looks in the back of the plane, and the line guy turns around, he looks at me and my brother, and he's like, "You creeps, I can't believe you did this to me." And I think Dad tipped him well.
4: I'm sure he did.
6: Well,
4: I'm sure he did.
6: It doesn't matter how...
5: Plane never smelled the same, by the way.
6: Yeah, well, it doesn't matter how burly and how... Because I flew a couple of friends of mine, and one was, you know, the kind of like the suit-wearing, pristine corporate guy. Yeah. And then the other was one of those biker Harley riding, you know. And he was just, oh, yeah. And the corporate friend was... You know, making sure everything was this and that and the other, and the other guy was just fine. We gotta go. Well, this is from Los Angeles. I live in Los Angeles now, going to Vegas, and sure enough, right about we got about midway to Las Vegas. All of a sudden, he starts looking around for something, you know. And I think we ended up taking the plastic off of some approach plates and making him a little bit.
5: And that worked out.
6: Yeah,
5: it's
6: well,
5: nice and transparent too. I bet.
6: It was great throwing that away.
4: Yeah. Now the mornings in the mountains, mornings in the mountains. Yeah. You just memorize it.
5: That's right.
4: MM, and it's going to work so much better for you.
5: It's a true statement.
4: Yes, there is no question about that. In fact, I'm planning a flight in just a day or two, and same. Deal. We're cutting it short at the end of 700 miles because it would be afternoon in the mountains.
5: That's right.
4: And so we're just going to stop there, get a good sleep, you know, relax, get up early, yep, and do the mountains in the morning.
5: Yep.
6: And it just makes sense. Don't have a big bowl of soup before you go.
4: Well, look, you can have whatever you know you can do. Yeah. That's not the problem.
5: Yep.
4: The problem is take a turbulence forecast seriously when you know you're high desert.
5: Yeah, that's exactly
4: and
5: right.
4: I got to ask the question then, because you're in the avionics business. You guys are out there testing this stuff.
5: Yeah.
4: How do you test this stuff? I mean, you've got a plus and a minus. When you're doing a TSO, you've got to beat that piece of equipment to death, don't you?
5: Oh, absolutely. And you know, I'm not the certification expert, right? In fact, I know just enough to where if I say too much, my cert guy is going to come out here and wring my neck. But yeah, there's a whole, you know, basically just a whole checklist of stuff that you got to go through time and again, really. And, you know, if you find something, then you kind of got to go back and repeat the whole process. So it's a very exhaustive process. And those guys go out and they fly all day long. And what's funny is, you know, we've got these engineers, and a lot of our engineers, we're software, you know, mm-hmm, we're really software, right, company in a lot of ways. So we get these engineers that come out of high tech or whatever, and then we throw them into one of these airplanes, and they're out there testing the stuff, and so they get the training on the stomach pretty quick. But yeah, they run through everything, and it's really an exhaustive process. I mean, it totally is. You know, I grew up in an avionics shop, having no idea really what it was like on the manufacturer's side. And it gives you a whole new appreciation. You start to realize, I will never forget, you know, growing up, and every once in a while, you know, my dad or my uncle would see something on an airplane and they'd be like, oh, well, an engineer designed this, you know. Well, there's a reason why I found out. There's a reason why an engineer designed that the way that they designed it. And it oftentimes has to have something to do with certification. But, you know, the trick is really you got to partner with the FAA early.
4: Mm-hmm.
5: You got to bring them in. You got to show them what you're doing. Get their input. These guys have been around for a long time. They've seen a lot of pieces of equipment. They know what works and what doesn't, what's going to be safe and what's not. And so, you know, you get their input, you integrate it into the design process, and it certainly simplifies the whole process. I don't know if you recall, we announced the Evolution Flight Display, the PFD, here at Oshkosh in 07.
4: I do recall that. I was in the room.
5: That's right. You were. I remember that distinctly. And we were telling everybody we're going to have this certified by the end of the year.
4: No one believed you.
5: And nobody believed us. I never had so many people tell me something could not be done in my life. And they were. They were like, there's no way that's going to happen. We had already gone through that kind of integration process.
4: Right.
5: You know, we had the relationships with people within the Small Aircraft Directorate, the FAA, and they were giving us input. And so we missed the end of the year, but we missed it by a quarter. Which is like what?
6: Isn't that
5: like a couple of hours in aviation time? You know, I mean, so we didn't feel too badly about that. But you know, the real trick on that whole thing is it's communication.
6: Yeah,
5: get
6: you
5: out
6: need
5: there
6: the
5: early.
6: Balance, and you need the feedback, and after it's, you know, in the field, you also need to take that back and make whatever adjustments.
5: That's
6: and
5: right.
6: Keep that loop going.
5: That's right.
4: Well, I've got to imagine with all of these aerospace and manufacturing companies, mm-hmm, right there in Albuquerque,
5: yep,
4: the jobs for engineers, software, hardware, and even testing,
5: yep,
4: and pilots and things like that is pretty hot right now.
5: Yeah, it's getting hotter, I'll tell you that. You know, initially the biggest problem we had was just getting talent into Albuquerque. I mean, New Mexico is just in an odd place, right? It's not really in the Midwest, and it's
6: not really
5: the Southwest, mm, kind of, but Phoenix is really, you know, kind of the known hub of the South.
4: There are not
5: Southwest.
4: A lot of people who live in New Mexico.
5: No, there's really not, which is, you know, it's just good and bad. I mean, but there's a lot of talent that's come in over the last few years. We've got a lot of them out of the military,
4: mm-hmm,
5: and, you know, they've got some great resources there that we've been able to tap into. And, of course, they're very familiar with, you know, processes.
4: I can imagine. Yeah. If people are interested in a job, say, with Aspen Avionics, mm-hmm, where would they go?
5: They'd go to our website. I mean,
4: okay,
5: just like everybody else. We're putting it all out there on the website. We use social media a lot.
6: Yeah, that's a big thing.
5: Yeah.
4: So you have a Facebook page?
5: We have a Facebook page. We have a, you know, Twitter. Of course, we're putting stuff out on our website and blog entries, stuff
4: so
5: like that.
4: So it's aspenavionics.com,
5: that's
4: right?
5: That's right, aspenavionics.com. Come get a job.
4: And where are you in the exhibit halls?
5: We're over in Hangar B. And then, of course, we have the North 40
4: camping. Oh, that's right.
5: Yeah.
4: Exactly. You've been doing that for years.
5: Six years now. And that's
6: a good idea.
5: That is my place to hang out. I love that spot. you know, you're out there with all the airplanes, you're out there with all the customers, and, you know,
6: and you're not a separate entity, you're not just an exhibitor.
5: No, we're not. And
6: you're
5: it's
6: right
5: not like we're trying to
6: right,
5: sell
6: exactly.
5: to them. They're not like they're having to try to negotiate with us. You know, we can get out there and just talk airplanes and just hang out.
4: Fabulous. Absolutely yeah. fabulous. So anybody wants more information, they can go to Hangar B. They can go to the North 40
5: yep.
4: and look for Brad Hayden.
5: That's right. Absolutely. Come find me.
6: And now we want to talk a little bit about the rally.
5: Yeah. So, you know, the exciting thing about the rally is that we're having a GA rally in Albuquerque. It's at 12:30 on August 12th, Monday, August 12th. All the avionics or aviation companies in Albuquerque will be there. What's exciting about those is, you know, there's only a small percentage of our company that gets to really come to these shows. We've got all the engineers and all the production people, and they don't get to come and get excited like we do. We come back and we're all full of energy because we've been to these things. What these GA rallies are is actually it's put on by Gamma, and they come in and they can really get local politician draw. We're going to have the governor there, Susana Martinez. We're going to have Senator Udall there. We've obviously got all the aviation people there. So John Musikai, my CEO, will be speaking, as well as Kevin Gould will be speaking. And it's really just get excited about general aviation and get all the employees there. So we'll have several hundred people there and, you know, just getting psyched about being in the aviation industry.
4: Oh, it sounds like Albuquerque is the place to be on August 12th.
5: Absolutely. It's going to be happening.
4: Thank you, Brad.
3: Here's an interview from 2016.
4: Our second guest is John Zimmerman, who knows how lucky he is to go to work every day at an airport. Now, I live in an airport, so I am totally into that. He is vice president of Sporty's Pilot Shop Catalog Division, and he gets to hang around airplanes all the time. Not to mention this amazing warehouse where the last time I was there, they were using Segways to get around. Can you believe that? My kids thought it was the coolest thing in the world. They thought maybe that was what they wanted to grow up and do. To go
7: I've
4: into that
7: never
4: warehouse.
7: Been there. I'll bet that would be a cool place to stop and visit.
8: You should come visit us because Segways actually, years ago, we sold them, believe it or not. And I got to go up and with a group of us and get trained by Dean Kamen up there when they still owned them. And so we started using them in our warehouse because we sold them. And after about 2 weeks, we realized it was more than a novelty that our floor supervisors loved them because you could be from one end of the warehouse to the other in 30 seconds instead of 15 minutes of walking. So we use them all over the place. We've got five or six zipping around the warehouse.
4: Well, that's the kind of innovation that you guys are absolutely famous for. And another thing that you did was you brought back Airfax magazine. You brought it back as a digital magazine, and you have the most interesting things on there and really interesting contributions from, it feels like, a vast gamut of aviators.
8: Yeah, it's been really rewarding to work on Airfax. For those who don't know the history, and I certainly didn't originally, it goes back to the 1930s.
4: Yeah.
8: Richard Collins' father, Leighton Collins, himself a very accomplished pilot and writer, started it really to promote this concept of personal air travel, the idea that you could get in a small single-engine airplane and fly yourself for transportation, which was completely, I mean, if that turns heads at cocktail parties in 2016, what do you think it did in 1939?
4: Yeah.
8: And so he, you know, great run as a magazine. And then Dick Collins about 5 years ago said, what do you think about bringing it back online? And I said, well, I think that's crazy. He said, good, let's do it. So, the rest is kind of history.
7: The best ideas.
8: And it started out with Dick writing as our expert, and who's more of an expert than Dick Collins? But really going back decades and decades with Airfax, the print magazine had always had a presence with just readers sharing their own stories and opinions. And I said, boy, Dick, do you really think, you know, you think we're going to get enough contributions? He said, oh, it'll work out. It always worked out in the past. And it did. We've had, I think, 140 different pilots share stories now. Some of them have written 7, 8 stories over the years. Some of it is, I was there. Some of it is, I can't believe I did that. Some of it is opinion. Some of it is encouragement. But it's become a really fun and thoughtful and respectful community. It's the only site, and I'm biased, but it's the only site where you can actually read the comments.
4: Yeah.
8: if you've ever read comments on some websites or YouTube or anything,
7: I can tell. It's okay.
8: So it's really developed its sort of own culture. We like to say we have rangers. We have 30 or 40 of our regular readers who are there every day sort of policing and jumping on people when they don't sort of stay in line with their good manners. So it's become a really fun thing to do. And I get to work with Dick Collins every day. So there are certainly worse things in life than that.
4: Yeah, well, I agree. And the magic of Dick Collins, who has been a force in aviation for how long now? How many decades?
8: Six.
4: Yeah, thank you. At least six, going on seven.
8: Mm-hmm.
4: Still there, still active every day, and still contributing his magic to this crowdsourced, he was crowdsourcing in the 1940s,
8: You know? And you get to be edited by Dick Collins these days. That's what just makes it for some of these people. One person wrote in, and it was a story that sort of related tangentially to the Concorde, and he had been a passenger once, and he was comparing something about the aerodynamics. Doesn't matter. And Dick said, hey, that's really great. The couple times I flew the Concorde across the Atlantic, here's what I remember. There's like five people on Earth who could drop that line in casual conversation. But he's just got such a tremendous memory and attention to detail. I used to think he was joking with me. I'd say, well, what about that short body Mooney with the Porsche engine in it? How was that? Oh, it was great. He'd like to run a little bit over square, but it burned about 17 gallons an hour. And you'd think, no, this guy's pulling my leg.
4: Oh, yeah.
8: And then you go back and look it up and you say, oh, my gosh. So he just is an encyclopedia of aviation. It's a real treasure.
7: Wow. That is really an impressive thing when you think that people who haven't been involved in aviation like we are can go back and read some of those stories from people that were there before it was even cooler than it is now. I mean, a lot of people look at aviation and go, well, yeah, you've got all those cool electronics in the cockpit. I go, yeah, but it's actually fun just to fly.
4: That's
7: it's
4: exactly
7: not just about
4: right.
7: the electronics.
4: I have an airplane that has only got an electronic information system for the health of the engine. Mm-hmm. I have a radio. I have a transponder. But other than that, that airplane, you look outside. There's nothing else to look at.
8: Well, and it's about the people. I mean, how many times do you hear Paul Pobrezny or Tom Pobrezny talk about the people, right? You come for the airplanes, you stay for the people. That's certainly what we've seen at Airfax. What keeps aviation going as a whole, what keeps Airfax going, what keeps, I think, all of us going in aviation is the people. And it's a community of people who are passionate about the same thing, and that's what makes it special. It sounds cliche, but it's so true. Anybody who's been to Oshkosh and spent a couple days here knows that you can sit down on a bench out there and in 2 minutes have a best friend from the other side of the world.
4: Yeah, that's absolutely true. So I got to ask the question, what's been lighting up the switchboards at Airfax? Because there's an awful lot that people can comment on in the last 3 weeks in aviation?
8: There's sort of the short-term news trends, things like third-class medical and non-certified avionics going in certified airplanes and all those kind of things that are certainly very top of mind. There's always the conversation about sort of the next generation of pilots and what does GA look like 10 years down the road. One of the things we focus on a lot with Airfax is technique and how to do it. And certainly the raging debate that I don't suspect will ever be settled, but has to do with this sort of technology and airmanship. And, it gets reduced, I think, sometimes to stick and rudder versus glass cockpits, which is such a false choice. But there certainly is a thoughtful debate there that we've had a number of contributions on both sides of it. Just had a very thoughtful article up last week on it. And I think that's sort of a conversation we've all been having for years, and I suspect we will as we transition out of, you look at something like Garmin's G5, their little slide-in attitude indicator they're showing here at the show. For less than $2,500, tell me why that's not better than a vacuum pump and an iron gyro. So it's an advancement for safety, but it brings with it a whole set of other questions about technology and how you use the technology to serve you and not vice versa. It's a double-edged sword, and I think that's perpetually one of our hottest debates and discussions because I think there's strong arguments on both sides.
4: It's a balance. What I watch for in my students and in particular the people who have just introduced technology into their analog cockpit, I watch Are they distracted?
8: Because mm-hmm.
4: I can assure you they are all working way harder mm-hmm. than they thought they were going to work in the beginning, because they haven't figured out how to integrate the technology and make it make flying easier yet.
8: Mm-hmm. Well, you know, we're learning. There's all this buzz in Silicon Valley about, you know, artificial intelligence, right, and AI and this man and machine interface and all that kind of stuff, which I think we've been having that conversation for 20 years in general aviation.
4: Oh, good Lord, yes.
8: And I think what we've determined is what they know, which is humans by themselves, okay, technology by itself, okay. The two, when they work together, is clearly better than either by themselves. But it has to work together in the right way. You have to cruise it as a tool.
7: You solve one problem, you create another one inadvertently.
4: And a lot of what we're doing is we're putting hardware and software from different companies mm-hmm. and we're marrying it in ways that the companies themselves never really thought of yet. And then we're sitting in the cockpit going, so wait a second, so the logic on this one is this, to push the buttons to get it to do it.
8: Right.
4: And the logic on this one is this, to push the buttons, get to do it.
8: I think it comes back to type-specific training. You know, 30 years ago, you could get a 172 checkout and off you go. And I think these days it's all about type-specific training. What's the engine? What are the avionics? What's the specific type of airplane you're flying? Single-engine land means an awful lot. That's a broad spectrum. So,
7: yeah. Well, you know, you also have a huge flight school there at Batavia.
8: Yes.
7: You know, we were just touching on that a little bit last night, in addition to AirFax. And, of course, I don't want to forget to mention Takeoff. Here, let's do that first. Let's talk about Takeoff.
8: Yeah, Takeoff is a new app we launched at Sun and Fun this year. And instead of being sort of a goal-oriented program where you train and you get a license or a rating, it's a daily app for your aviation life. It's a way to make aviation part of your daily routine. Video tips and articles and things to sort of stimulate the brain and keep you in the game every day, anytime you have 5 minutes in your smartphone.
4: Wow. Where do people get that app?
8: Sporties.com/takeoff. You can download it for free and dive into it and get using it. And you'll hear great things like Mr. Rob Mark here and his Airplane Geeks podcast in there.
4: Oh, that's pretty good. That's pretty good. Where can people find you on the field here at Air Venture?
8: We are in a big tent, 264, which is right out in front of Hangar Bravo.
4: Right out in front of Hangar Bravo. And I know they have all kinds of good things in that big tent.
8: Absolutely.
4: John Zimmerman, thank you so much for taking the time to come here and speak with us on EAA Radio, which is 96.5 FM and 1210 AM.
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9: 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And right now, Fast Eddie's rolling into the studio.
10: Yes, feverishly running through the doorway.
9: Back in April, Doug White rented a King Air from a familiar fellow. A familiar pilot flew him and his family headed to Louisiana, I believe, and they never made it because his pilot had a heart attack and climb out in southwestern Florida. And it was up to the air traffic controllers and Kerry Sorensen to bring him back. We'll bring up Kerry Sorensen in just a minute, but here's some of the drama that occurred in the air.
11: Fort Myers Center, King Air 559 Delta Whiskey.
12: King Air 559 Delta Whiskey, Fort Myers approach. And are you in a descent right now, sir?
11: I am. What you want me to do is hold it or what?
12: Actually, if you can, we can just start a descent down to 5,000, and we're getting some help from another pilot that's familiar with the airplane. We'll get you some information. Can you descend the airplane?
11: I can, down to 5,000 on heading 270. This is a King Air 200.
12: King Air 9 Delta Whiskey, Roger. We're passing that information now. If you're able, fly heading 240 and descend and maintain 5,000. Just take your time. We'll set you up for the airport.
11: Yeah, I did. All right, 240 to 5,000, 9 Delta Whiskey.
12: And November 9 Delta Whiskey, are you using the autopilot or are you flying the airplane?
11: May the good Lord hand flying this 9 Delta Whiskey.
12: Okay, very good. Thank you. 9 Delta Whiskey, are you a licensed pilot?
11: No time single engine land, 9 Delta Whiskey.
12: Okay, very good. King Air 9 Delta Whiskey. When you're ready, turn a left heading 180. We start working you towards the airport. Whenever you're ready to turn, fly heading 180.
11: 180 to 5,000 for 9 Delta Whiskey. I need to slow my descent down. That's 2,500 feet per minute here. I need to get my throttle set for this descent. I don't know where to set it at.
12: Okay, sir, we'll get some information. If you just retard it just a little bit, and I'll get you an answer on that. If you want to stop the descent, that's fine, too.
11: I'm 150 knots. I need to keep stalling this airplane. I'm just going through a little descent here.
12: Okay, sir, just advance the throttles, and your altitude's good, so I guess just pick up the speed with the throttles and try to hold 5,000 feet. And $9 whiskey, the information I'm getting now is...
0: All right, let's bring in King Air pilot Kerry Sorensen. Good morning, Kerry. Where were you when you first got a call from your friend out in Florida?
13: Where was I? I was sitting at home, actually.
0: Just hanging out? It was a pretty nice day or not, but what was the first thing your friend said to you?
13: Typical friendship phone call. Once somebody calls me, I pick up the phone and say, "Hey, buddy." And the first words out of his mouth is, "Kerry, we need your help."
0: And I said, "Okay, we're talking about financial help."
10: He wants you to come over and cut the lawn.
13: Well, anytime any one of my friends needs my help, they always get it, and they always get my attention. So, I said, "Sure, buddy, what's up?" And that's when he said, "We got a guy in a King Air just died, and passenger taking over the controls, and we need to get him down."
0: And he remembered that you had time in a King Air and might be able to help.
13: Yeah, yep, exactly. I'd flown him. He knew it had been a number of years, but, I got a lot of experience and things like that, and he knew I could pull it out. So, and what I mean by pull it out is just pull out my manuals and stuff like that if I needed to. So,
10: well, I imagine the hair on your neck stood up when you heard that.
13: You have no idea. You have no idea. It's, I had since chatted with Bud White, and in retrospect, you play this thing over and over and see what you did right and what you did wrong. And when I first got the phone call, my girlfriend Ashley was there, but when I first got the phone call, I turned to Dan, and I said, "Dan, what kind of condition is the airplane in?" And he said, "Well, currently the airspeed is varying over 100 knots.
10: Ooh.
13: And I turned to Ashley, and it was like, we got a 5% chance of making this happen.
0: Yes. You got a pilot that is having trouble just kind of keeping an airspeed that's consistent, yes.
13: Yeah. And, I think in retrospect, looking back on it and really analyzing it, The one thing that we did right as a team was we told him to fly it like a single engine. And that's when he started to take control, and he focused in on what he knew. And what I mean by he is Doug White. But he looked at the attitude indicator. He had told me that he was over the Gulf and had no horizon. And, he focused in on the attitude indicator and kept it to the level.
10: Okay, hold on. We got to wait for the aeroshell team to...
13: Right in on the airspeed, started to move the throttles accordingly to get the airspeed that he needed. And that was when he really took command. But the really neat part is that he really taught himself how to fly the airplane. We just kind of gave him the tools for it.
0: What were some of the things that that you thought about? Because when I thought about this scenario and put myself in a place, I said, where do you start? Especially because you don't... Any King Air, you've flown King Airs, I've flown King Airs, and you think about it, it seems like every panel is totally different about, especially with customer options.
13: Well, essentially we started right where we needed to, and that was get the airplane under control. And, give him an airspeed and see if he can start to obtain it and start to, stay within a reasonable, window on that airspeed. And, literally for 20 minutes, Dan Fabio and I were talking back and forth on the phone call. It's kind of interesting because you listen to the tapes and not a whole lot of information was going back and forth to Mr. White. However, Dan Fabio and I were just nonstop talking about how we can, get it under control and manipulate it and what's going on and okay. And you know, the four-person team really played a role because it was just essential information was relayed at, you know, at the right time.
14: How long did he end up flying the plane? It sounds like he flew it for more than an hour.
13: I think it was roughly 40 minutes, somewhere in there.
15: Yeah, it wasn't a very long flight, but I'm sure that, you know, once he got it under control, I remember listening to the whole tape, and when they got him lined up, and probably it was about a 20 to 30 mile final, it seemed like now it was just kind of waiting for time to get by so that he could get to the airport, and you know, everybody seemed to relax just a little bit more.
13: Well, the tape showed that, but we were talking back and forth an awful lot.
14: Now, physically, where were you in relation to the airport he landed at? You were in another state?
13: I was about 1,600 miles away. Well, 1,200 and some odd miles away.
14: Well, that must have added to a sense of your frustration.
13: Not really. Not at all. The interesting part about this, that maybe, you know, and some people will realize, but most people do not, is that not one of us saw the airplane. Dan Fabio and Brian Norton, the two controllers, were downstairs in the TRACON facility in the Fort Myers Tower. So they're in an enclosed dark room. And I'm sitting 1,200 miles away in my home in Connecticut.
14: Wow.
16: Geez, talk about remote control.
15: What did you who did the most? I mean, the tapes are out there, but obviously Doug White was able to focus on the single engine flying aspect of it. And I thought I was impressed with the way you approached it. And you said you just worked on throttle changes without throwing too many numbers at them.
13: Well, we didn't even work on throttle changes at all. The only numbers we threw at them were airspeeds. We let him do the throttle changes to obtain that.
14: Could you get a sense of his confidence level? Was it growing as he continued on?
13: You know, I did not have the opportunity during the phone call to hear his voice at all. So I had no idea his stress level. I had no idea anything. I did not hear his voice. All that information was being relayed to me. And the advantage of that actually worked well because the emotion was completely taken out of it. And, it was just essential information.
14: Well, I'm assuming the controllers were feeding you information in relation to how well he was flying, and you could see that his airspeed excursions were becoming less and less.
13: Oh, I had, they were drawing pictures for me, verbal pictures. And, again, I'll emphasize that it was just nonstop communication. I listened to the tapes afterwards, and I sat there. And it was like, where is all this time? It seemed like 5 minutes. And it was just amazing. But they were essentially just drawing a verbal picture as far as what was going on with the airplane. And then would discuss, we need to do this by this time frame. How far, actually, I didn't even say how far out he was. But, we're just trying to get the airplane under control give him a good airspeed to get at, and next thing I know is he's 500 feet above the ground.
15: Well, it was an excellent job of working with your friends down in Florida. Probably did a flurry of media interviews right after the incident happened. What is one thing you'd like to communicate that has been missed in past news reports?
13: I think the one thing I'd like to communicate is that the person that really did this was Doug White. And he was the one that was at the controls. He was the one that was scared to death. He was the one that had a pilot that had passed away right next to him. He was the one that had to take control and make this happen. The one thing that we did was we just gave him the tool. We just gave him the tools. And a couple tools at that, and he ran with it. And probably the most important thing is that Joe Kabeck's family, don't forget that there was good men that passed on here.
14: Yeah.
15: Well, Kerry, thanks very much for joining us this morning.
13: Good luck, guys.
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17: You're welcome. Wells here for EA Radio. Right now I'm here with astronaut and past shuttle commander Charlie Precourt. You and I are both from Utah. It is a huge honor for me to interview you. You have flown in the space shuttle on four missions. On your first mission, you were in what NASA calls a mission specialist, but you did not pilot the shuttle. What did you do on your first mission?
18: Well, thanks. That's a good question. There are a number of crew positions on every crew that flies: commander, pilot, and mission specialist, and then sometimes payload specialist. So a mission specialist's job is to manage the systems on orbit. In that particular flight, we actually had round-the-clock operations, so the crew was split into two, and I was a mission specialist that actually ran the night shift. So while the commander and pilot slept, I was in charge of the shuttle, running all the systems, piloting it, and I did do some piloting activities on orbit because of the nature of that kind of mission. So every flight, mission specialists do things like spacewalks, manage systems, run experiments, and so forth. So my role was to run the shuttle on orbit while the scientists in the space laboratory did their experiments.
17: On your last two missions, you were the shuttle commander. What does a shuttle commander do, and what were some of your favorite activities as a commander?
18: Yeah, the commander is in charge of the whole mission, so he has to make sure that all the other crew are trained and that each of the crew members is given the right jobs to do. And the commander is responsible for flying the shuttle on launch and on reentry, as well as, in my case, I had to do the dockings with the space station. So there's a lot of work the commander does to make sure everybody's job is getting done correctly and that each astronaut is trained to do them. So,
17: lots of kids dream of being an astronaut, including me. I've been interested in being an astronaut since the third grade when a kid named Kelton told me about the Mars mission, so I've always wanted to go to Mars. You are one of only 500 people ever to go to space. What advice do you have for young boys and girls who want to be an astronaut?
18: Well, the most important thing is that you have a passion for learning, and it sounds like you do. And what I found was that school opened up an opportunity to discover what area of science or math or engineering you were best and most interested in. And where you can find through school the items that you're most interested in, you find yourself wanting to learn more about them, and then you become more expert at those. And then as you become more expert, you become the person that people turn to when they need to know about that area of interest. So you just have to use school to become a really big expert and then go find work to train to be the best expert you can in that field, whether it be astronomy, piloting, engineering, design engineering, scientific work, being a medical doctor, all those disciplines. If you can be the best at it because you are most passionate about it, you'll have the skills that are needed to join the astronaut program.
17: I just listened to you speak on a panel about going to Mars. Why do you think it is important that man goes to Mars, and do you think this will happen in my lifetime?
18: Well, it is very important. And first, before I answer why, I will say that it will happen in your lifetime. There's no doubt in my mind. It's important because when we as a country or as humanity on the whole globe try to do things that haven't been done before, we are in fact problem solving. We're trying to do things that haven't been done, and we have to solve problems to make that happen. And problem solvers make life better for all of us. So the inspiration of taking on a challenge and making it work and solving problems along the way always results in better life for all of us here on Earth. So it's very important we do this.
17: Changing the topic back to EAA, you fly very easy. What does experimental and general aviation mean to you and your family?
18: Well, you know, experimental aircraft is a way for everyone to enjoy the passion of flight, and to be able to actually build your own airplane with your own hands, understand it intimately, and to actually fly it is something that is extremely rewarding. Not everyone takes on that challenge, but those that do always find it to be really, really rewarding. My kids got to fly with me in the airplane. They enjoyed the fact that it was ours, that we had created it, and we fly it together, and it was just a really rewarding experience. I didn't really need to build an airplane to be able to fly because I flew for the Air Force. But I wanted to learn about what makes airplanes tick, how they are put together, why you use certain materials, how much of those materials you need, how strong it has to be, how you test it, how you put it together, how do you maintain it. All those things were really of interest to me because I was flying machines for my work that other people were taking care of. And so this helped me to learn more about what they did in their role in aviation. So for anybody who's really interested in flying, a home-built project is a really wonderful thing.
17: You are the father of three daughters, Michelle, Sarah, and Amy. When you graduated from the Air Force Academy in 1977, women were not even allowed at the academy. Do you feel the world of aviation and space exploration is now fully open to girls? And what advice do you have for young girls like myself who might want to go to Mars one day?
18: Well, actually, women started joining the classes at the Air Force Academy in my senior year. The transition for women has been really good. Now they're fully integrated into the military services, and most of the occupations and specialties are open to them. They're fighter pilots, they're Thunderbird pilots. There are all kinds of positions that women can take on, and it's made all of the organizations stronger because of the diversity of the people who participate. And so all I can tell you from an advice standpoint is don't fear that something is closed to you. Pursue it if it's of interest to you. If it's your interest, it's your passion, and you should learn as much as you can to grow that passion and take advantage of it. You can do whatever you like. You really can.
17: My guest today has been Charlie Precourt, astronaut and former shuttle commander. Thank you for joining me today, Charlie. For EA Radio, I'm Piper Wells.
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19: Joining me is Rick Larson from the EAA staff. And Rick, you are a vice president of communities and all sorts
20: communities
19: of other things.
20: And member programs.
19: That's right.
20: Officially.
19: Tell us what that all encompasses.
20: Yeah, we've got our group has everything from the chapter side to the education side, all of our youth programming, adult programming, museum. Got the communication side reporting to me. So involving a lot of different things, including AirVenture.
19: So how's the show been so far?
20: It's going really well. I think it's going really well. Obviously, you just look at the number of airplanes on the field and what we've got going at this point, I think we're off to an incredibly good start.
19: Good. You mentioned having the museum under your leadership, and Project 21 is what we're here to talk about today. Tell us a little bit about exactly what the project is and how it got started.
20: Well, it goes back probably 4 years ago, 5 years ago, starting to look at some of the additional programming that we thought we could do. And a lot of it had to do with the genesis of it. Actually had to do with a lot of things that go on here at AirVenture, two in particular. One is the Pilot Proficiency Center that operates at the Four Corners. Has just proved to be an incredibly popular thing. They'll put close to 4,000 to 5,000 people through scenario-based training. And then, KidVenture, which has gone on for many, many years. I know, Steve, you're really familiar with it. And, just a great hands-on programming, for kids. And, I think in a week, we'll put something like 20,000 kids through that. Those were really the two programs that got us thinking about the museum expansion, because we felt like if we could do those here at AirVenture for 1 week, certainly there was the opportunity to go expand that concept and really build that out as a year-round, type of operation.
19: So what were the next steps as you got into the planning?
20: Yeah, so, I think it did start with, beginning to at least formulate, what would it look like? What would the programming, look like? Did that make sense on a year-round basis? And that we moved through that pretty quickly because I think we, felt like we had accomplished a lot of validation here, in terms of what we do at AirVenture. So, it moved into a fundraising, effort. Our donor team did a fantastic job. And most of that was accomplished during 2020, during COVID. And, when we got to the point that, we had the covered. We really moved forward. We brought a great architectural firm out of Wausau, Godorzy, and really working internally with our youth education side and with the pilot proficiency side, really sat down and started to lay out what do we really think this thing would really look like. And once we got there, we had the green light to move forward. And what you see now is steel up, and over the next 8-9 months, I mean, this thing will come to fruition.
19: You talked about the fundraising program. Similar to the original fundraiser for the museum and the expansions that have been done since, none of the funding for this project or the previous projects is coming from member dollars, membership donations. It's all philanthropic.
20: Yep, absolutely. And that was the intent. We wanted to make sure that what we were raising were incremental dollars, to the organization, and also doing it in a way that we were raising enough dollars along with what the operational plans would be for the expansion so that it's self-sustaining. And that's really important. This is a long-term commitment, and, it's a long-term commitment by the organization and the groups that will be, operating and running the programming, in the expansion.
19: It's amazing that there's sort of a recurring thing that I've heard even just in the first few days, and that is bringing in the next generation. We heard this in the air show brief yesterday, yeah, talking about some of the more experienced air show performers kind of bringing in some of the new talent. Same thing with air bosses, and you hear that also just along the flight line of trying to bring more people in. And, of course, EAA has worked out a deal with Boeing to get all youth under the age of 18 free admission for this week. So it really continues to build.
20: Yeah, it does continue to build. And I think, we all know it's incredibly important. And it's great to see the steps, that we've been able to take of recent. I mean, everybody, you know better than anybody, what the impact of the Young Eagles program has been. But, we felt like it's, we've got to go beyond that. And we've got to look at how do we keep kids engaged. How do we, help them explore what Boeing's doing with free admission? Exploration here at Air Venture doesn't get any better. But all of this ties together. So now you go and you look at the museum expansion. The upper floor, 15,000 square feet of it, will be dedicated to youth education. There'll be a series of labs and classrooms. And the whole idea is how do we augment what is not possible in school systems, but we can do here. So you'll see an extension of programming that we're already doing where we have school groups and scout groups out here. But we also, we'll be looking at evening programming, weekend programming for kids. And again, it's how do we get them to take a deeper dive and hopefully cement that interest in aviation.
19: Now, will this be totally here or is there outreach that will go out from the center?
20: I think, through the COVID year here, we began to experiment more with pushing programming out. That was, I think, has proved to be very popular. We launched yesterday a new program called Aero Educate, which we've been working on also for the last 3 years or so. And that really is all what that's about, Steve, is getting it outside beyond the walls here in Oshkosh, both in the classroom but also individually. Again, it's how do we keep kids engaged? How do we get them to explore? How do we get them to develop that strong interest? And how do we get their parents to also then support that interest and show them what's all possible out there in aviation?
19: Good. Let's shift gears a little bit to the pilot proficiency side. For those of us of this age who want to increase our skills, what will that portion of the building look like?
20: Well, it starts with, if you go look at, the simulators that we have right now over in the pilot proficiency center here that, frankly, were being used, 1 week a year. We're putting them to use in the pilot proficiency center. There'll be eight fixed simulators, 2 full motion simulators. Again, classrooms, briefing rooms, debriefing rooms. And the intent is to offer programming that enhances, skills. At this point, we don't necessarily have plans for full-fledged training, versus, you know, doing different types of training events, such as what goes on, you know, here, you know, during AirVenture, where you can go in, sit down with a CFI, fly a scenario, and, you know, you'll see much more of that. We would expect to see type clubs taking advantage of it, and, you know, FAA safety seminars, all of those types of things will be home, you know, for that here in Oshkosh.
19: So the groundbreaking was earlier this spring.
20: Yep.
19: Construction's underway. If you haven't seen it yet, you know, when you drive by the museum, there's just some metal structure up there. It's yep. just the outline. But when can we expect to see this come online?
20: So, you know, certainly by this time next year, you know, we'll be up and running. We expect the building to be completed in March or so, and, you know, program in the beginning, you know, shortly thereafter. But, you know, certainly by this time next year, it will be rolling. You know, the intent is to take what we do at the Four Corners with the pilot proficiency side, and during AirVenture, that will be housed in the new facility.
19: And is there anything else that's going in there, or just the youth component and the pilot proficiency?
20: Those are the two. We want to make sure we've got dedicated space. Okay. And

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1: A few ads along the way. Again, in the middle of COVID, we brought the Lark of Duluth down. Many of you might have, remembered it out here in front of Vintage a couple years ago. That group wanted to see that donated and wanted it here in Oshkosh. So that's hanging as you come in, a beautiful airplane. Joe Engel and Jeannie, donated basically all of their true personal memorabilia from NASA and the history that both of them have. So that's right adjacent to the Borman exhibit, and absolutely worth a walk through.
2: Sounds good. Rick Larson from EIA, EIA's Project 21, underway, and we'll look forward to seeing it next year. Rick, thank you for joining us this morning.
1: Thank you.
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4: And welcome back to the Welcome Center along Celebration Way here at AirVenture 2010. I'm Farid Guillaume, and with me is Grant Norwood, CEO of Rotorway International. And you said you joined the company earlier this past decade, and you've had some changes up at the top of the company. And how has that helped?
5: Well, when we purchased the company, what we were looking at with Rotorway Holdings, which is the holding company, is setting up the companies to be autonomous and self-sustaining around around the world. Our Cape Town operation, which makes our aircraft to completion and actually does the build for you and then gets a non-type certified rating for it in South Africa, which means you're allowed to actually fly it commercially for training, for commercial operations. And they sell the ship complete. If you wanted to buy one, you could get one from our Cape Town facility. But here we actually have a new CEO of the U.S. operation, and that's Linda Wishart. Linda comes out of us from Moss Adams, significant accounting background, but she is a dynamo. She's taken us and made sure that we are healthy and survivable through the last year. And the last year for all the aviation side, people used to go and get second mortgages on houses and then go and purchase aircraft. Well, you can't get a first mortgage on a house anymore. And so we've lost the ability to achieve revenue from that particular source. So in the home build side, it's very difficult unless you have finance programs, which very few do because of the long build cycles that they are. Our build cycle is relatively short, 450 hours you have a flying aircraft. So personally, I did mine in 6 weeks, crate to hover. And if you look at that, for somebody to be able to lay out that much money in this shorter time in this market where you can't get a loan, it's very difficult for the aviation industry. But for us, thank goodness, thanks to Linda and some of the innovations and our partners over in Europe, it looks like that we've been able to put ourselves in place where we can make it not only affordable, but actually keep the company healthy and strong for what's coming in the future.
4: And I suppose that many companies have had to be creative in this downturn where ordering an aircraft or embarking on a kit project is something that usually was set to the wayside to priorities like keeping their home or paying for food or whatever else, especially with all the job losses. And so what other creative ways have you worked out to keep the company going through these times?
5: Well, we were luckily well financed, but to my horror and surprise, when the economy turned bad, people actually were looking at what are necessities. And can you believe it? Aviation and helicopters are not considered a necessity on a household budget. I'm personally still trying to suffer from the shock of finding that out. Once we recovered from that particular shock, we looked at what we would do while sales were significantly lower than previous years. And what we did was we actually restructured the entire company and purchased manufacturing equipment. We reset all our own manufacturing equipment and got them zero-timed and serviced. And we used this slow time to actually bring the company back to the original specs of manufacturing that we had several years ago. It's a lot of companies don't have the opportunity to stop the machines because it's revenue. Well, if you're producing stuff that isn't selling as fast as it used to, you get enough time to actually have

0: the machines then correctly reset. So our new product is more precise. The engineering in it is more exact. We've gone through how we manufacture it in processes and actually cut out a lot of the fat in the processes because we had to. And it's been a good learning experience to have to tighten one's belt and produce a high-quality machine that people can fly in reliably.
1: Now, you're a native of South Africa. And how did you end up over in the United States?
0: Well, first of all, there's, I believe, 250 of my countrymen or my ex-countrymen right now here on the EAA grounds. It's pretty cool to see that many South Africans here. But I was given the option by my wife. I had three options to move. I could have moved to Seattle. So I put them in a hat and I stirred it up, and guess what? I now live in Seattle. So the option wasn't really mine. The option was my wife's. But, you know, I look back on the last 13 years in the United States. This is a phenomenal country with a phenomenal drive and the will and the ability for you to do anything you set into. You know, I've always wanted to own an aircraft company. I come here, I'm living my dream. But by the same token, I look at the innovation of the people that we deal with on a daily basis here. We had our corporate party last night, and we had some of our avid builders and some of our new owners. And the feedback we get and the information we get, and you mentioned earlier, the sort of ideas and concepts that we get are just phenomenal. They are a bright bunch of people, really well-skilled. Some of them have built 15 of our aircraft. They go around helping other people build. But you look at what is happening in the United States right now, and the FAA needs to look at the policies that are being used in other countries to make experimental aircraft on the same class and category for usability that they do in Europe, which is what they call the non-type certified program, of where you can actually get an aircraft experimental. They inspect it for build quality, and if it meets the standard on a single aircraft basis, you can then use it for commercial gain. So those hard-earned dollars, that money, that time, that effort that you've put into an aircraft can be used. So, you know, I look at the FAA and say they need to look at their policies and procedures. We need to look at how people are going about it. It's all about safety. It's about quality of build. And it's not about competing on the commercial basis. But the innovation in aviation doesn't happen anywhere else when you look at that. It happens right here on the EAA grounds and with the EAA builders. The builders that are here on the grounds, and you look at how they go about life, it's pretty incredible seeing the new stuff that's out there from people that you never thought would actually be involved in aviation.
1: Now, you mentioned a Cape Town facility, and you say that that particular facility will build a helicopter for you. So the rules are a little bit different about building and build assist and so on with as far as a Rotaway product.
0: No, actually not true. When it comes to the build assist, you could build, for instance, if you went and bought an aircraft and started a company and built the aircraft to completion and then sold it, that's perfectly legitimate in the U.S. The only thing you can't do is the person who buys it then isn't the registered builder or the ability to work on it themselves. They've either got to bring it back to you or they've got to take it to an AMO. And, you know, a proper or qualified ANP can work on it. So they have a similar rule there. The difference between the built program there and here is that the second it is non-type certified, they automatically force the owner to take it to an ANP or an AMO. So what it does is actually it improves the safety and the quality of the aircraft and the maintenance of the aircraft. Here, what actually happens is because the builder is the registered repair person on that aircraft, you often have people who are less stringent about their repair protocols, and that's where you land up having this still be an experimental environment where experimental is seen as something that is new, untested, and unsafe. I'm sure you've taken a walk around the grounds here. There are very few aircraft that you would consider from a design specification to be untested and unsafe. There are some phenomenal designs here that they eventually land up in the certified world. But the cost of certifying an aircraft, we are going through it now. We started off with Rolls-Royce a year ago. And in Rolls-Royce, we have started that procedure. We've had certification on the engine side. And I'll speak a little bit more about that later. But I think that the process is long and arduous.
1: In Africa, you have... some challenging terrain. Mostly, for most of the U.S., it's pretty uniform, but in Africa, you have jungle, you have desert, and it's all over the place. Is a helicopter well-suited for that particular continent?
0: That's exactly what helicopters were designed for. You know, this fixed-wing stuff, it's never going to take on. You need runways, you need infrastructure. The way to go is helicopter. The nice thing about our particular helicopter is that it uses autofuel. So you can actually fill up anywhere. You don't actually need to go to an airport. Anything 92 octane and above, and you can actually land up refilling your aircraft. And at the Shell service stations that we have in South Africa, they have a large traffic circle when you enter the Shell station. And we actually have permission to land on that traffic circle, and they will come fuel us at any time. And, you know, the United States is pretty free of where you can fly. It's not so free of where you can land. And they need to realize that aircraft that are safe and operators that are safe should be able to come in and out of places much, much easier.
1: Well, we'd like to take one more break, and then we'll come back and chat a little bit more with Grant Norwitz of Rotaway International. 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
3: This is Digital Dave.
4: I'm Fast Eddie, and today is really unbelievable.
3: Today's been going well.
4: Oh, yeah. Right off the cliff.
3: And we have with us Susan Levitt from Green Bay
4: Austin Straubel International Airport. Yes.
3: Got it right.
4: Yep.
5: Ta-da. Well done.
3: Nailed it.
5: Well done.
3: And as you said before we came on, nobody really needs to know your name?
5: No, not at all.
3: I disagree. But anyway, let's talk about Green Bay Austin Straubel International Airport.
5: Yeah.
3: How big is this airport?
5: Well, we have 12 gates for commercial services.
3: Okay.
5: Delta, American, United, Frontier, and Sun Country fly with us. I also have two FBOs, approximately 212-ish thousand square feet of indoor hangar space, plenty of ramp space with our two FBOs, Jet Air Group and with Executive Air. We also have a flight school, Pilot Smith. They're here on grounds today as well. And, you might know us for that NFL team that sits in our backyard.
3: No, never heard of them.
4: Never, yeah.
3: The Green Bay what?
5: Yeah.
3: Who? Yeah. I mean, we're about to get thrown out of Wisconsin now.
5: Right, exactly.
4: Yeah, really.
5: The armored cars show up.
3: That's the black SUVs. Come with us. Anyway, so that's actually a decent-sized airport. That's a good airport, big, you know.
5: Yeah,
3: and,
5: absolutely.
3: And a bunch of commercial service.
5: Yes.
3: How far are you from Oshkosh?
5: We're about 50 minutes by car. Of course, there is some construction this year in the Neenah Menasha area, so it's taking a couple minutes longer. But, yeah, I definitely want to take this time to thank everybody that flew into Green Bay this year. I'm hearing from the FBOs that we had record-setting tie downs and hangar space was quite scarce this week. So we appreciate everybody that flew into Green Bay. Both your own aircraft and our commercial flights were full.
3: That's good. So the hangar is available for overnight GA.
5: Yes.
3: My fabric kit fox doesn't want to sit outside in the rain.
5: That's just fine.
3: Okay. So that's good to know.
5: Yeah.
4: It is good to know. Hangar space at a major air show is hard to find.
3: Yeah.
5: It is.
3: Major airport or show?
4: Both.
3: Okay. All right. You said show.
4: Well,
3: confuse me.
4: It doesn't take much.
3: So speaking of air shows, you guys going to have an air show?
5: No,
3: kind of hard
5: you.
3: To do that with a commercial airport, yeah.
5: We are going to have the draft, though. We're hosting the 2025 NFL Draft in Green Bay on April 24th through the 26th. So we're looking forward to a lot of traffic at the airport.
3: Okay, will the snow be gone by then?
5: No guarantees on that. We're not making any guarantees on that.
3: Okay.
4: Well, if everything goes the way you want it to, you're going to be up to your eyeballs in aircraft.
5: Yes.
3: Well, hopefully.
5: Yes.
3: Do we get a complimentary cheesehead hat?
5: You know, it's a little warm at Oshkosh for the cheesehead, so we usually leave those at home. But, yeah, absolutely.
3: Yeah, come
5: Fly
3: on.
5: Fly in.
3: Yeah, and it should say Green Bay Austin Straubel International
5: right?
3: Airport. Got to get that title in there a lot. So what exactly is your function at the airport?
5: So I'm the marketing communications manager, and for the last, I think we're on year five with EAA Radio. We've been fortunate to work with you guys on a sponsorship.
3: And we appreciate that.
4: Yes, thank you.
5: Yeah, and it's made a difference, clearly. You know, the hotels are saying that they're seeing the wristbands and the sunburns showing
3: up in
5: the restaurants.
3: The air show sunburn underneath your chin.
5: And in the hotels. So clearly it's been a great partnership getting people to come to our community, And we also have an exhibit space here on grounds in Oshkosh, and we talk about not just the airport, but the whole entire region. So what we found is people were coming in and saying, hey, after AirVenture, we want to go to Door County. Where do we fly into for that? Or, you know, I've always wanted to see Lambeau Field. How do I get to your airport? So that, and then how do I get from the airport to Lambeau Field?
3: And can I rent a car?
5: Yep, absolutely. We have all of the major global air car rental companies. I always say for AirVenture, make sure that they will add extra cars, but make sure that you rent early. Usually, like a month out, they're already sold out and kind of scrambling to find some more cars.
3: Well, that's good news. At least they have cars.
4: Yeah.
3: They have a red one and a blue one.
4: Well, you know, it must be quite a thing for everybody to get the logistics in place, because obviously AirVenture, big deal. People fly in. They need rental cars, hotel rooms. It's got to be a real economic boost.
5: It is, because at the same time, we have the annual shareholders meeting, because as you know, Green Bay is publicly, everybody owns Green Bay Packers, right?
3: Really? I did not know that.
5: Yeah, they sell shares periodically, and you can become an owner of the Green Bay Packers.
3: Oh.
5: And typically, the Monday of AirVenture is when they hold their annual shareholders meeting. So often, we'll get people that stop by the booth after the shareholders meeting and say that they were there. And then training camp starts, and then Green Bay training camp is open to the public. So you can go and watch players out there training.
3: Sounds like fun.
4: Hey, we could hop a plane from Philly, come up here to Austin Straubel,
5: yeah,
4: and we could go watch the Packers practice.
5: Who? You absolutely could.
3: Who?
4: The Packers.
3: Who?
4: Green Bay. Dad used to like them. I remember distinctly my dad and I watching football game, and who was on there but the Packers.
5: Oh, yeah.
4: Vince Lombardi.
3: Got to love them Packers.
4: Vince Lombardi.
5: Oh, yeah. Vince, yep.
3: Yep.
5: Vince Lombardi, the unofficial mayor, I guess you could say.
3: Still. Wow. A name that will live forever.
5: Absolutely.
4: Unlike us.
3: They're trying to figure out how to get rid of us now as we speak. So, do you have any idea how many airplanes flew in related to Oshkosh?
5: I haven't gotten the total yet. So often what happens is we'll get the ones that tie down, and then we'll get those that come in and fuel and head back out or drop people off. Typically it's between 400 and 450, so I'm guessing it's above that if we
3: broke
5: that
3: record. Good, yeah.
4: And not to mention, tie down fees, hanger fees, fuel.
5: You get a fuel discount when you come in and tie down.
3: Really?
4: Well, you know, pilots
3: that
4: love
3: poor line boy is awfully tired.
4: Yeah.
5: Yes.
3: 400 airplanes to fuel?
5: Right. I hope they gave them some time off.
3: I hope they hired three more.
5: Right.
4: They're all going to need time off at the end of this.
5: Absolutely.
3: Wow.
5: Absolutely.
4: And then on top of that, you've got regularly scheduled commercial flights going, what, everywhere?
5: Yeah, so we have nonstop at service that goes to Delta. It goes to Minneapolis, Detroit, and Atlanta. We've got nonstop every day on American and United to Chicago, and then Frontier and Sun Country have seasonal routes that they'll do nonstop. So Denver, Phoenix, Fort Myers, Orlando. So both Sun Country and Frontier rotate.
3: You're actually from the car driving perspective, you are closer to Oshkosh than Milwaukee is, aren't you?
5: Yes.
3: So that's actually a better destination.
5: Yes. Well, and, you know, it's a little easier. It's a little...
3: A smaller airport, yeah.
5: It's a little less frantic, I guess you could say. Even though we've got the two events going on at the same time, you can still get a dinner reservation. You can still, you know...
3: You can still find where the baggage claim is.
5: Yeah, yes, absolutely.
3: I think they design airports to be purposely confusing.
4: All right, now,
5: I don't know about that.
3: Yeah.
4: All right, now here, this may be a silly question, but I've got to ask it. When I think of an international airport, I think of one that's, you know, on either coast, you know, the East Coast or West Coast. And here you are pretty much at the top of the country in the middle of the U.S.
3: Well, they're near Canada,
4: how did
3: though.
4: You get to be an international airport?
5: So we do have a custom station that you can stop at. In fact, the Canadian Snowbirds were at my airport last week practicing clearing customs. So they all flew in.
3: You mean they have to practice clearing customs too?
5: I guess. I don't know. I
3: they got to work on their formation.
5: I was sitting at my desk and I was, you know, wait, what just flew by? And sure enough, it was the Canadian Snowbirds.
3: Nice. That's the one of the perks of being in your job.
5: Yeah, absolutely. You get to front row seat to the cool things that come in.
3: I would not be able to do any work because every time I hear an engine, I'd be turning around to look out the window.
5: Right. Our flight school is so busy. At any time, he might have 400 to 500 students at the flight school. So I'm so used to hearing a Cessna 172 flying past my office that, you know, it has to be something different for me to notice.
3: To react, yeah. But as a student, that would be an incredibly daunting atmosphere. You're not starting out at the typical grass strip. You're starting out at an international Towered airport, where you got big jets coming in behind you, and you got to get out of the way.
5: Yeah, absolutely.
3: So that's a different experience.
5: Yeah, totally.
3: So are you going to go learn to be a pilot?
5: I actually I worked for EA for several years, and I was part of their flight school. So I've soloed.
3: Good.
5: Yeah.
4: That's great. Now you're talking. You have a lot of passenger flight. You have a lot of general aviation that comes in. What about freight? Do you get a lot of freight in there?
5: Yeah, so we have, manufacturing is such a key part of Northeast Wisconsin. You may chuckle, but Green Bay invented splinter-free toilet paper.
3: That's important. That's really, I appreciate that.
5: You can thank us later.
3: Yes.
5: And with that comes shipping a lot of things all over, you know, the world, and then getting parts in for other manufacturing, like our friends in Kohler, Wisconsin, that make bathtubs and engines and faucets and all
3: both.
5: That good stuff. Yeah.
3: Interesting stuff.
4: I can't see. You know, you say Kohler, and I know I've seen their plumbing stuff. I've seen their engines. But can you imagine a board meeting? What are we making today, guys? Engines or bathtubs?
3: Yeah. That's kind of a...
5: Turn the faucet on.
3: Yeah, that's kind of a confusing state. So you guys, are you hooked into, like, Green Bay tourism, Door County tourism? You got all the little brochures?
5: Yep, absolutely. You can stop by our booth, and we can give you an idea of what's going on this weekend if you're looking for something to do. We're also giving away a trip to Sun and Fun. So it's a $500 gift card on Delta Airlines, wristbands, camping. And then our friends at Central Florida threw in tickets to Bock Tower Gardens, Legoland, and a legacy boat tour.
4: Nice.
3: Well, that sounds like something we need to get.
5: Right. Definitely. Exactly.
3: Of course, they'll see us coming.
4: They always do.
5: It'd be like, pull yours out of the bin.
3: Yeah, right. Don't put that one in there.
4: Wait a minute. Close it up.
3: We've got a special drum for you.
5: A special drawing.
3: All right. We've been speaking with Susan Levitt of
4: Green Bay Austin Straubel International Airport.
5: Very nice.
3: There you go. We're going to work on two-part harmony next year.
5: I like it. That'd be good.
3: This is Digital Dave.
4: And I'm Fast Eddie, and this is EAA Radio.
2: Let's go back to 2017 for this classic interview. It is a gorgeous day in Oshkosh today. It's 73 degrees, humidity of 64%, winds are 2 miles an hour, and just a few clouds to give you the shade. It's one of those days that you always hope for.
6: Especially at Oshkosh, because all of us who have been here for a number of years know it could be the other way around just as easily.
2: Absolutely.
6: Yeah.
2: So before Oshkosh started this year, there was a symposium by the CAFE Foundation, the Comparative Aircraft Flight Efficiency Foundation. Now, they do an annual event where they talk about emerging standards and technologies. It's never been in Oshkosh before, so they did it in conjunction with and right up next to Air Venture, because the subject was urban air mobility, emerging technologies, and early market opportunities, with an emphasis on that early market opportunities part. And among the speakers this year were some venture capitalists. I talked to two of them, Francois Chopard, who's the founder of Starburst Aerospace Accelerator, and Peter Shannon, who's the managing director of Levitate Capital. So their job is to figure out where to place bets, where to spend other people's money to make electric flight a reality. And so I asked them to begin with, what's the message that you're looking to convey here at an event that is right next to Air Venture?
7: Air mobility and new modes of transportation are one of our main area of interest. We believe that it's going to change dramatically in the next coming years, and we want to be investing in that type of new product. And we think that Oshkosh is a great place to monitor what's happening and meet great inventors, entrepreneur, and new type of product.
8: I'm here to present this year because we are committed to investing in technology and business opportunities in the aerial mobility space. We think that this is the beginning of a very long cycle, a real blossoming of innovation in aerospace. If we look back to our grandparents' generation, the amount of change that they saw from the first airplanes to the Apollo space program was profound in their lifetime. And since then, we have, on a relative basis, seen less innovation in aerospace. But in the meantime, we have seen a complete transformation of information technology and of computing. And our belief is that that new capability is going to be folded back into aerospace. And we are on the cusp of a huge change and amount of innovation in how we think about using the air to move ourselves and to move goods around.
2: Francois, why do you think this is happening now?
7: So again, as like Peter was saying, nothing has very much happened in general aviation for the last 40 to 50 years. We are still flying in the same type of airplane, same type of performance. We've seen new type of cockpits. We've seen parachutes into aircraft. But I think it's time now to make a big change. I've seen the FAA is about to change the way we certify airplanes to allow much more innovation in terms of material, design, type of propulsion. And I think it's the right time. Emergence of battery, electrical propulsion, new type of software, computing power, algorithm. There's so much things to do to fly differently, more efficiently. And I truly believe in that the next way we're going to move from point A to point B will be mostly in the air.
2: How do you, as venture capitalists, decide where to put your money? Now, I realize that you've just spent a half an hour explaining how you do that, but could you give me the 30-second version of how you make the choices that you make?
8: Well, it's a tough question. But what we do is we look at enabling technologies on one hand, and we can see that there are key enabling technologies in propulsion, in safety, in autonomy, that are leading us to the conclusion that we're about to see a huge transformation in the type of air vehicles and how they're going to be used. That conviction is one building block of how we select our investments. But alongside that, we have to acknowledge that we cannot predict the particulars of how this technology is going to manifest, what it's going to look like, which companies are going to win, or how it's going to be used first. And when we look at any given investment, we have to make a bet, and we have to acknowledge that that will be a risk factor that exists going forward. And so we try to pick companies that are either agnostic to that risk or are somehow otherwise insulated from the particulars of the timing of when these things happen.
2: Can you give an example of that?
8: Well, you can look at a number of companies that are in the space right now that have perfectly good businesses today that stand to benefit hugely from the proliferation of new types of air vehicles and their more common use in urban or ex-urban mobility. Those are companies that can be very interesting investments because you're investing in an existing business. And if this revolution in the use of this type of new aerial mobility happens in 5 years or it happens in 10 years, doesn't matter from an investment standpoint because you still have a business that you're invested in that will benefit ultimately at that point.
7: When we look at an investment, we usually look at three different points. The team, first of all, who are the entrepreneurs that are taking care of that project, and we're going to look at their ability to, pivot. Usually, it's not a long, direct highway, but there's usually a lot of turns, curbs, and we want to make sure that the team will be able to adapt, adjust to all the different difficulties that they're going to face. And if solution A doesn't work, then they're going to quickly move to solution B or solution C. So the team is really important, and we like to know the team for 12 to 18 months before any investment. The disruption, the innovation that they're bringing to the market, how it disrupts the other solutions that are already existing, how it's new, or what value it brings to the market. And the last one is, what's the size of the market? And usually in the past, we've seen very great ideas, great team, but addressing a too small market, at least for us, to be able to invest or put $1 million on the project. And that's really the three elements that we are looking at. And we think that what's changing now is that the size of the market might change because, again, regulation is more mature and more ready, and people are ready to change the way they move to from one point to another.
2: There are lots of metaphors that could be used to describe what a venture capitalist does. Mentor, coach, coordinator, angel, soothsayer. Which one of those, or is maybe there another one that you identify with as you look at what you bring to the work that you do?
8: The one that comes to mind, the first for me, is partner. Selecting the investment is selecting a long-term relationship with an entrepreneur. And once you've made that investment, the way that I look at it and the way that I've done it in my career is you are in the same boat with that management team, and you are doing everything you can to get the company's product to market, to help build an organization that grows from that inception stage, very scrappy startup, into the company that can serve its customers and can scale. And, you know, helping and participating in that growth each step of the way, it's a partnership.
2: That's Peter Shannon, who's the Managing Director of Levitate Capital, also talking with Francois Chopard with Starburst Aerospace Accelerator. How would you answer that question about what the role of the venture capitalist is, for you at least?
7: So you're right. When we invest into a company, we want to be able to make a difference. We want to bring what we call smart money. If the team doesn't just need money, they probably don't need us. So we want to sense what we're going to be able to bring them in order to get their products to the market quicker, more effectively, and our capacity to help them bringing this new type of product to the market to make a difference.
2: Let's assume that you have a wish list, or that you've got several wish lists. You've got one for regulators. You've got one for industrialists. Maybe you've got a wish list for inventors. Briefly, what's on that wish list for regulators?
7: What's happening now is very promising. So being able to use the latest technology, whether it's materials, whether it's electronics, whether it's a new type of computations, to the markets, and having the regulator allowing us to use the best technology available. That's my wish list. And right now, it's not possible.
2: Yeah. How about for inventors, scientists, engineers, inventors? What's on your wish list for them?
8: I think the thing on my wish list there is that we could find a way to enable know-how from different industries to integrate into aerospace faster. The amount of innovation going on in computer vision and autonomous systems, be it in ground robots or in automobiles, is tremendous. And there is a lot of it that can transfer over to this space. So that's just one example of many. Look across electric drivetrain as well. Finding ways, and all of us are going to play a role in this, but finding ways to integrate this know-how across industry borders more quickly is what I would wish for.
2: Francois, for the inventor?
7: And so in the aerospace industry, we've seen a lot of inventors. We saw less innovators, which means inventors combined with entrepreneurs. So for pure inventors, I would wish that they team as early as they can with a strong entrepreneur so they can take into account the market that they want to address, So they are not just designing products that have nice technology, but product that will fit into a market, fit into the product right at the beginning. So they won't lose their time, and they will make more money.
2: And how about for industrialists, for the aerospace manufacturers who are looking at getting in and maybe looking at attracting investments from your companies? Peter?
8: I would say it would be flexibility in business models and a outlook towards being adaptable in the contrast between how you do business today and how you might be able to do business in the future with new technology and new modes of transport.
7: And for these industrialists, or at least these new entrepreneurs, I really encourage them to hit harder on the market. I truly believe that disruption will not come from the large corporates. They will not be able to enter this new market, and so there's a huge opportunity for this new type of entrepreneur. And so they really need to push hard to be consistent over time, because they are going to be the one who's going to succeed.
2: What do you hope to get from attending the AirVenture Oshkosh event this week?
8: Exposure to new ideas and meeting as many people as I can. That's my primary goal here.
7: Same thing. Learn a lot. Being smarter at the end. Get exposed to new ideas, new entrepreneur. Meet as many project ideas as possible.
2: That's François Chopard, who's the founder of Starburst Aerospace Accelerator, talking also with Peter Shannon, the managing director of Levitate Capital. For EAA Radio, I'm Mike Morgan.
9: Fast Eddie here at EAA Radio, and in the studio with me today, we have Bill Moyle. Good morning, Bill.
10: Good morning, sir.
9: Bill, you've written a book, haven't you?
10: Yes, sir.
9: What's the book called?
10: The book is called The Adventures of Tommy the Texan and Captain Billy. The title is Back to the Beginning.
9: Back to the Beginning. This would be where the story starts then.
10: Yes, sir, it is. It's exactly where the whole thing began and where Billy and Tommy got together.
9: What audience are you aiming this book for?
10: The book originally was aimed at an audience between 6 and 12, but it's been reviewed by people from 6 to 60, and they've enjoyed it. It also can be used for the young teen who has just started to get an interest in aviation, but this is a very simplistic explanation of it as such.
9: What inspired you to write a book?
10: I've been a writer for a long time. I've gotten some articles in Warbird magazine. I've also gotten a few articles in some of the other aviation education publications. What started me in writing, there is a piece in the book itself that is handwritten. It's from my Aunt Anne. My aunt in 1974 gave me Richard Bach's book, Gift of Wings, and she said, for no other reason than your love of flying. I read that book and was inspired to start writing short stories about flying.
9: What is your experience with flying?
10: Started flying when I was about 14 years old. I was one of the original airport kids who would work at the airport in Danbury, Connecticut, and wash airplanes for rides. The inspiration for flying, I think, came from my dad when I was a little fella. He'd stick me on the roof of the car as we drove around Danbury Airport while he got me out of my mother's hair. And we'd watch airplanes fly. And believe it or not, of my whole family, I'm the only person that's ever followed an aviation career.
9: Why did you write the book? What was the purpose behind it?
10: The purpose behind Tommy the Texan, when I got the idea, was to try and inspire kids and have kids learn about aviation at a younger age, because I wanted to instill my love of it in them and have it in a fun way of reading a book and also being educated and wanting to look farther. The way that the website that we have is designed, it allows kids to read the book, go into the website, further their knowledge. It also is a book that would allow parents to interact with the kid to get involved. And also the book could be used in a school.
9: You talk about the website. What is the website?
10: The website was designed by my son. I've been very fortunate. My daughter's my editor, and my son is my illustrator and my webmaster. And both of them are my media, so to speak. My son designed the website so that it's set up where you go in there. There's different tabs. One of the tabs specifically for the kids is called Tommy's Hanger. Tommy's Hanger is a bunch of stories and a bunch of articles written to simplify aviation and aeronautics for someone who's just starting to learn. So it's not a technical manual. How does a wing fly? How does a propeller work? In simplistic terms.
9: You're aiming this book as an introduction for kids to get into aviation.
10: Right, and I chose the T-6 because the T-6 instructed, taught the majority, if not all, of the pilots in World War II. So it leans into the education part of the book. It's not a Mustang or a Corsair. It's the instrument that trained the pilot, so therefore we're keeping it into the training education vein.
9: What kind of adventures does Tommy have?
10: Tommy, in the first book, is where Captain Billy finds Tommy out in the field in Phoenix, Arizona, and how they get together and they establish this relationship between each other, a man and machine, and the mystic between the two of them. They have conversations with each other as they're flying along. In the book, Tommy is found. Tommy goes out for a flight, and Captain Billy decides that Tommy needs to come home with him and start doing some adventures. This book two is coming out next year. Book two will be involved with Tommy's restoration flight, and then Tommy will be flying down to Florida to go to a formation clinic where Tommy, since Tommy's a T-6 Texan and has been flying during World War II, will now teach Captain Billy how to fly formation. The book three is planned on Oshkosh, and book four is planned on Tommy going to Reno to race in the Reno Air Races.
9: Wow, Tommy's got a full schedule here.
10: Yes, he does.
9: He's going to be very busy. Now, how much of this book is based on real-life experiences?
10: The book fits into a work of fiction in the fact that Billy and Tommy are a fictional character, so to speak, but it's based on actual events that have happened to me or actual events that I know of, actual flights that I've taken, for instance, the formation clinic, flights around the country. I was a 727 captain for 10 years. With the Reno Air Races, I'm getting involved with the T-6 racing group and having them tell me exactly how things work. So whenever you read the book about any adventure Tommy has, there's a lot of history that's been brought up through it to make it realistic and not just a fantasy world.
9: Well, that's got to be intense. You sound like you've had some very interesting experiences throughout your life.
10: Yes, I was lucky enough to have been an airline pilot with a couple of small airlines, MGM Grand Air and Champion Air. I was also very fortunate to have flown around the world a couple times, so I've got a lot of international experience. A lot of flying locally, as far as around the United States is concerned, in a 727 and a DC-8. I still do some flying today. Certified flight instructors, instrument rating, and an advanced ground instructors, instrument rating. So, yeah, I've been lucky enough to have had a very good career.
9: What attracted you to the AT-6?
10: The AT-6 was always an interesting aircraft to me because of its history. It's also an interesting aircraft because of the fact that when I flew in it with Don Stamp from the NATA, the North American Training Association, just the fact that the airplane was the airplane that taught pilots how to fly. It was the pilot maker. I wanted that to be the basis of the story and not the glamorous P-51, Spitfire, P-38. I wanted it to be the educational, the training aircraft. And that's what drew me to it. And just the fact that it's so popular and revered.
9: Are you going to take Tommy to the Reno races and have him go around the course a few times?
10: Yeah, I'm going to talk to the T-6 guys. And being the fact that I am a pilot, I've flown quite a bit. Just kind of sit down with them and go, okay, what does it take? What's the feel? What's the whole parameters? And then take that and put it in a book for kids to learn about Reno. And because of the fact that I'm going down to Florida in the next book, and I'm going to be coming up to EAA, introducing other characters of airplanes and other people that I know, the situation will be that the child will have to look and go, well, where's Oshkosh? Sun and fun in Florida. where is this place called Punta Gorda? There's, hopefully we're going to be able to put maps in the books with it so the kids will be able to learn a little bit about geography. We'll talk about places Tommy flies over. The kids and the parents can further their education as far as different parts of the United States.
9: Where was the inspiration for those drawn from?
10: I wanted it to be a book that a child could go back to, a child could read, learn from, and expand the knowledge of it. So there's parts in the book, like the two maps that are in the first book. There's a road map of Phoenix that shows exactly where Tommy was found. So a child can put together where that actually is in the world. And next to it, since it's an aviation book, I took the liberty with a government publication to put an area sectional chart in there that's of the same scale as the map, so that a child and a parent could take a look at the sectional chart of that's in the book. And page, I believe it's 94 or 95, is the explanations, the legends for that. So again, it's a learning tool. It's also something that someone, in fact, I had a gentleman today, his wife is interested in using the book for a fifth grade class as an educational tool.
9: I think they'd enjoy it. From what I have seen of the book, it would be aimed right at them. They would enjoy it. Where can I get a copy of this book?
10: Right now, a copy is available at EAA in the warehouse, in the museum, and also in the Sky Shop.
9: What about online?
10: If you go to TommyTheTexan.com, there's links there to purchase the book. It's available in the brick-and-mortar stores like Barnes & Noble. It's also available through Amazon.
9: Have you started writing the second book yet?
10: Yes, the second book, pretty much, except for some fine-tuning by my wonderful editor daughter. So when she gets involved with it, she goes, Dad, maybe you should say it this way. Maybe you should just, and she takes some of the technical aspect out of what I've said if I start to drift off a little bit. And, of course, my son being the illustrator. But book two is written. It needs to be finessed. And the second part of book two, which is going to be the flight down to Florida and Formation Clinic, is also written. It just needs to be polished a little bit.
9: Well, it sounds like you've got a great future ahead here for Tommy the Texan. You have been listening to Bill Moyle, who has written a book, The Adventures of Tommy the Texan and Captain Billy, Back to the Beginning. My name is Fast Eddie, and this is EAA Radio.
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3: This is Digital Dave.
4: And I'm Fast Eddie.
3: And who do we have with us, Fast Eddie?
4: Well, Digital Dave, we have Lieutenant Colin Walker. From
3: NOAA.
4: NOAA. But no,
3: just like NASA, but with a different letter.
4: Not that guy, but the organization, NOAA.
3: Gotcha.
4: National Oceanic and Atmospheric
3: Administration.
4: I was thinking association.
3: Which, you know, that means they're in charge of the weather.
4: That's right. All right, fix it, guys.
3: He's shaking his head already.
4: Hey, we want to thank you for scheduling this beautiful week for us.
3: Yes,
4: it's been great.
3: Thank you. Whoever did it.
4: Yeah.
3: Perfect. So you're hiring.
11: We are hiring. We are growing our core strength. We are right now sitting at 350 officers, and we're looking at growing to 500 by 2030.
3: Are we talking all occupations within?
11: All occupations, aviation and shipside.
3: Okay. I didn't realize. Well, it makes sense that you do ships, but nobody ever talks about that, you know?
11: It's an air show.
3: Wait a minute. Exactly. Oh. Exactly.
4: I never thought about NOAA as having ships. I figured they were atmosphere and it was aircraft.
3: Well, ships are still out there in the weather.
4: Well, yeah, that's very true. But
3: and they like to know what's going on.
4: They also pretty much steer clear of heavy weather as well.
3: Only if they know it's there, and that's what NOAA is for.
4: How can you not know it's there? We have...
3: It's miles away.
4: These guys have satellites. They've got internet. They've got airplanes
3: flying over. Google, what weather is out there?
4: Yeah, exactly.
3: So, all careers. Talk about some of the kind of careers that you are hiring for.
11: So basically, we have two paths in the NOAA Corps. You're either on the marine side or the aviation side. So on the aviation side, there's three ways to get in to fly. You can do, if you're active duty, you can do an inter-service transfer. Just need to have no more than 13 years of service and you need to have your multi-engine and instrument ratings.
3: No more than 13 years?
11: We want to make sure that you know, somebody doesn't come in for a couple years, so we want to make sure we can...
3: Oh, you want to be able to hang on to them for a while.
11: Absolutely. Right?
3: If, yeah, if they're winding down their career, yeah, you're not interested. Sorry. Yeah. Okay, so that rules
11: well,
3: me
11: but
3: out.
11: They probably don't want to leave, and you know, there's an age limit. So you know, if we get them too late, they won't be able to fly as long as they want.
3: That's true. That's true.
4: You want the best bang for your buck.
3: They also want someone who's, you know, young and strong enough that's not going to get air sick all the time.
11: I did not say that.
4: You were thinking it, though.
3: Yeah, because the uniform just doesn't have room for a barf bag.
4: Well, it just seems to me that, you know, whether you're in aviation or you're out on the ocean, you're going to get bounced around pretty good.
11: I've heard it. I haven't been on one of the Hurricane aircraft yet, but I've been told that it's like riding a wooden roller coaster in a car wash.
3: Great. That sounds like fun. I'll get on that boning for a couple days first and then give it a try. So you don't normally fly aircraft in clear weather then?
11: We do a lot of clear weather flights.
3: Okay.
11: We do LIDAR flights with our light aircraft with the Twin Otters, and then we also do photogrammetry with the King Airs.
3: Okay. So it's not just like, oh, it's raining. Perfect. Let's go.
11: That's correct. In the Gulf Stream, we have a G4, and it flies above the storm in tandem with the P3s that fly into it, so they get a smoother ride.
3: The G4 does, yeah.
11: The G4 does.
3: Yeah, yes. They're up there with movies and wine.
4: Yeah,
11: I don't know about that. That's why I don't know anything about that.
3: Yeah, right. We don't talk about that much.
4: Meanwhile, the guys in the P3 are bouncing off the ceiling.
3: Yep. Watching the newsmen turn green, I understand.
4: Yeah.
3: That would be me. Green. Civilian employees?
11: Civilian employees. We have a lot of scientific technicians that are on the aircraft that, you know, weather, like there's a meteorologist on board the P3 that basically says, hey, stay away from this part. We can go over here. I'd like to check out this feature of the storm. And then same thing, there's LIDAR technicians for the LIDAR and photogrammetry technicians on the smaller aircraft.
4: Okay.
3: Well, I guess photogrammetry, you're looking at terrains and things like that. And
11: correct. We're basically mapping.
3: Heights.
11: Yeah, we're basically mapping the surface, but you take the images, and the way they line up, you can basically get an elevation model from that.
3: What are you looking for with LIDAR?
11: LIDAR, we do a lot of bathymetric surveys. So after a hurricane comes through, they'll fly a LIDAR mission over, and they'll be able to... basically do the really near shore, shallow water survey, make sure stuff isn't there, and then the response teams, which I was on one, we come in with our small boats and basically go up to about 2 meters of water and check and look for, make sure the channel's navigable.
3: Okay, so yeah, making sure stuff hasn't gotten washed out to sea.
11: Correct.
3: Like the roller coaster there in North Jersey when Sandy went through.
11: Yeah, or everybody's sailboat.
3: Yeah, that too. Bet you see a lot of that.
11: I have seen a lot.
3: That's interesting, though, because we talk about storm surge pushing. We think it mostly pushes stuff inland, not out to sea, but you get both.
11: Correct. Yeah, it pushes stuff in, and then as the water recedes, it collects.
3: It
11: and
3: brings it back. How nice of it.
4: Now, LIDAR, that's lasers, right?
11: Correct.
4: Okay.
11: On our aircraft, we use a red and a green, so they can penetrate the water differently, and it gives us the best chance to get a good return.
3: Okay. That's good. Good to know. Right?
4: I agree. I've always thought of LIDAR as radar, but using lasers instead of radio waves.
3: Are you guys also working on developing new sensing technologies, trying new different things at the same time?
11: So we work with researchers, and we're happy to put those new instruments on our aircraft and ships to test things out. That's part of what we do. We're kind of on that cutting edge.
3: Right. Right, so next week we'll have a completely different sensor suite.
11: It is possible.
3: Nice.
4: Now, you're dealing with hurricanes and stuff like that. What about squall lines and tornadoes?
11: So they do also fly some with the severe weather. They fly some of those storms and look at those you know, huge storms that come across
3: the supercells.
11: The supercells, yeah.
3: So you guys are the official storm chasers, as opposed to the rest of us.
11: Well, at least they won't be trying to dive for an underpass.
3: Exactly. That would be something, wouldn't it?
4: You're not going to do that very often if you have a P3 or a Gulfstream. That's
3: yeah,
4: for sure.
3: Just
4: That'd
3: once.
4: Be a big bridge.
3: Just once. So, You've flown missions? You said you hadn't gone in any storms yet.
11: I have not. I am on the ship side.
3: Okay.
11: I just reported to the recruiting. So.
3: Yeah, but I mean, that's got to be pretty exciting on a ship when you're getting into the heavy waves.
11: It is exciting. That's adrenaline kicks in.
3: Yeah. How big a ship?
11: I've been on 230, 240 foot ships.
3: I mean, that sounds big. But when you're out in the ocean, it really isn't.
11: They're teeny tiny.
3: Yeah.
11: It's just a little life support capsule.
3: Yeah. It's who built this raft? Why isn't it bigger?
4: That's about the size of a World War II, what, destroyer escort or destroyer?
11: A little bit smaller.
4: A little smaller. Okay.
3: It's too small when it's rocking like a cheap bottle cap.
4: Yeah, when you have 30-foot waves.
3: Yeah, yeah. So how long have you been doing it?
11: I've been in for 8 years.
3: And planning on staying a while?
11: Absolutely. I have had so many opportunities. The NOAA Corps, just if you raise your hand and say, yeah, I'll try that out, they'll hook you up.
3: Oh, so you're saying the crazier the better?
11: Absolutely.
3: Thrill seeker.
4: Yeah, you're in a tin can in a major storm. Yeah, you'd have to be crazy to do that.
3: Yep. Well, I guess the same thing with the airplanes. You know, we were telling everybody to go around this storm, but there's this one airplane.
4: Yeah.
3: We're the guy.
4: One guy that's going to go right through the middle of it.
3: Yeah. Are you planning on switching to the aviation side?
11: I think I'm going to stay on the I'm sorry. I hope to get on a plane and go for a ride, and I do love planes. My dad was an Army pilot between Korea and Vietnam. But
3: wow.
11: The bug didn't hit me till late.
3: Till late. Till he was going really fast and then splat.
4: Well, I was going to say, what are your official duties on board the boat?
11: So the NOAA Corps officers command both the aircraft and the ships. And so on the ships, you start as a junior officer, and you have a bunch of collaterals. You learn the ship. You learn how to drive the ship, and then you ultimately take a watch, and you're in charge of the bridge for 4 hours.
3: Wow.
11: Twice a day.
3: And you're talking with the aircraft, and everybody's giving you information about what they want you to do and where they want you to look.
11: So a lot of times the mission's already set. So in the ships, we're doing oceanographic research or hydrographic survey or fisheries work. And so, you know, basically they said, hey, we want to go sample these waters. And so a lot of ships can do buoys that are looking at the surface temperatures of the oceans that can help us determine, hey, is this getting to be where it's going to help fire up a hurricane or not?
3: Okay. So it's not necessarily, it's not only storm research is what you're doing.
11: That's correct.
3: So you're doing a lot of, and the commercial fishermen love it when you tell them where all the fish are, I'm sure.
11: Absolutely.
3: Do you catch a few here and there?
11: They do. They scientists catch the fish and they
3: and cook it up.
11: They test them and see, you know, make sure the fish stock is looking good.
3: Very good. Very good.
4: Make sure that it's tasty.
11: Yeah.
3: Exactly.
11: I don't know about that.
4: Well, I was going to say, it's got to be a little hard to catch a steak out there.
11: That's right.
3: Well, how long is the mission?
11: You can be away for 28 days on a ship.
3: That's a lot of fish. It's a lot of surveying. Do you use you were talking about buoys. Do you use throwaway buoys or do you use recoverable?
11: A lot of the buoys that do the weather are permanent buoys. They are just like what you look for navigation, except for they're bright yellow.
3: Okay. Do you have to service them?
11: They service them, pull them out of the water, take them down to Mississippi to the buoy center to be cleaned up and new instruments put on.
3: Okay.
4: So you got a whole refurbishment center there and everything.
11: Sure, yeah. Do. It's an old hangar that built Delta V rockets.
4: You know, I always thought.
3: Oh, wow.
4: I always thought that the Atlantic Ocean was deep enough that you couldn't do that. You couldn't have a buoy that's anchored to the sea floor. Apparently, I'm wrong.
3: It's a lot of chain.
11: A lot of chain, a lot of line.
3: Yeah. How far offshore do those buoys go?
11: Some of them are just out in the middle of the ocean in very deep water, especially in the Pacific.
3: Wow. So it might take you a couple of days to get out there.
11: Oh, absolutely. Absolutely. Several days. Some missions out in the Pacific can take almost a week to get some of the buoys.
3: Well, must be boring as all get out, just trucking along, or day three, not there yet.
11: On the way, you're taking water samples, all sorts of stuff. There's science to be collected everywhere.
3: Okay, so they keep you busy. We've been speaking with
4: Lieutenant Colin Walker.
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1: Yeah, I mean, off the lake. But great attendance. We were a little bit nervous about moving the time and the location. But EAA was just a pleasure to work with, and they made everything happen for us. So big shout-out, as always, to all the volunteers that make the show possible and EAA for working with organizations like ours.
2: Good. How are things at the seaplane base this year?
1: Oh, it was great. We had a great turnout. Again, a little windy a couple of days, but we had the Watermelon Social last night, and a lot of people from EA Radio came and enjoyed the evening with us. And, no, it was great. Super airplanes, a lot of activity, and we always like bringing people from the main show because it's one of those hidden secrets at Oshkosh Air Venture that a lot of people don't even know the seaplane base exists, so we try to get as many people over there as possible.
2: Were there any outstanding aircraft that came in this year that surprised you?
1: What did we have? Of course, the Marchetti. We had a Thurston Teal that came from Florida, which is a major trip to doing that, and a really unique aircraft, first appearance at AirVenture, and that was probably one that kind of got my eye the most.
2: Explain the Teal. I'm not familiar with it.
1: Teal is like a predecessor to maybe the Lake Amphibian.
2: Okay.
1: A high thrust line airplane engine mounted above the fuselage flying boat, and this one is a beautiful restoration, all polished, and the guy's been after us to do a story in the magazine forever, and I think I know we did a photo shoot with it, so it'll appear in Water Flying, hopefully in one of the upcoming issues.
2: Okay. And that is a pure float plane, not an amphib?
1: It's a flying boat, and it is an amphib, though. It does have retractable gear.
2: The pilot had to figure out where to land
1: along the way.
2: And that, of course, leads us into one of the big benefits of the Seaplane Pilots Association, and that is helping people find where
1: absolutely. So we just did a big overhaul of our Water Landing Directory app. Matter of fact, we had a meeting out at the Seaplane Base Friday morning. Yesterday morning.
2: What morning is it?
1: And we kind of started the beta testing on the new Water Landing Directory app. And the app shows people where they can land, what the restrictions are on the water. And for the first time, it has a moving map function, and it'll be pushable. We can download the database to ForeFlight and Garmin products. So it's a huge upgrade for us from what we've had previously, and we're really excited about it. So hopefully in the next 30, 45 days, it'll be out there for everyone to use.
2: Good. So rather than a paper directory, we've gone high tech.
1: This is the second version of it. I did the first app in 2012, but we've been kind of on a platform that was a little dated, and we knew we were going to have to replace it, and we went full bore. And thanks to donors, donor support makes it happen.
2: Good. What are some of the challenges? I know access to waterways is always a big one, and you were narrating the seaplane flyby yesterday. Did I hear you mention that there's actually a state in the country that does not allow people to land on water?
1: Yes, New Jersey is restricted. Which is crazy because we had historically one of the a great seaplane school there. Yeah. But states vary greatly in their level of access. In Florida, we have tremendous access. In Minnesota, Wisconsin, we have Michigan, we have tremendous access. But then we have states like Colorado where we did not have any. We've successfully opened two bodies of water and created public seaplane bases there. But it's a big challenge. And most of the pushback comes to safety, environmental concerns, and aquatic invasive species. Mm-hmm. And basically, we just have to educate the regulators and the waterway managers. And that's what we do. Part of what we do as an advocacy organization is interfacing with legislators and regulators and managers to try to get them to understand. Seaplanes are a very unique vehicle. People aren't used to seeing them. Right. Most regulators and waterway managers and law enforcement have never had exposure. So we'll do like a discovery day where we bring an airplane and we'll spend a day, we'll do a barbecue lunch, and we'll give them an education on it to try to break the ice with them.
2: Good. Do you have advocates around the country?
1: We do.
2: Volunteer to help?
1: Yeah, similar to EAA, we're really volunteer-driven. The horsepower of the organization is through our volunteer network. So we have a field director network, and we have regional heads, and then we'll have a lead field director in each state. So right now we have about 80. My goal is to have 250. So we have like a semi-autonomous team in every state that are helping us be the boots and feet on the ground, kind of working issues and air shows and

0: going out doing public events.
1: Good. So. Invasive species, that's something that we didn't talk about 20 years ago, but it is increasingly a big problem, not only for seaplanes, but also for boaters as well.
0: Yeah, and so most of our members are boaters as well. If you own a seaplane or operate a seaplane, you have a fairly high propensity to be a boat owner as well. So our members are kind of acclimated to what they need to do, but we have a very aggressive training program. And again, we spend a lot of time. I worked with an engineer and we developed a pump so you can pump out the seaplanes, and it filters the water. So it filters any invasive species that may have got into the float out as you pump the water, and you can drink the water coming out of the pump when we're done. So
1: wow. Very good. What other challenges are you looking at besides legislative and invasive species?
0: Falling seaplane pilot numbers, aging population and falling numbers. We're generating about 3,000 new seaplane pilots a year, but even with that, we have an erosion of the total population of about 1,000 pilots a year. And I'm very, very concerned about that. And that's part of what our foundation scholarship program is about, is to try to get 18 to 25-year-olds engaged. And we have a $2,500 scholarship that we'll provide about a dozen times a year. And at major events all across the country, we award that scholarship. And even here at AirVenture, if you signed up to be a member, you're going to go into a raffle to get $2,500 in training to get your seaplane rating.
1: Does that pretty much cover that rating?
0: For the most part. We used to say you could go anywhere you wanted and we'll write the check. But I got a couple of $13,000 seaplane ratings that we had to adapt to the situation here a little bit.
1: How hard is it to get that rating?
0: You know, I would like to say it depends on your pilot skills. Mm-hmm. What I think, it's an opportunity for people that learned on glass cockpits that may have not developed the stick and rudder skills that we used to develop as pilots in primary training. Whether you go get your tail wheel endorsement, you do aerobatic training, you get a glider rating, or you do a seaplane rating, all of these things give you an opportunity to get better basic airmanship skills, stick and rudder skills that a lot of pilots aren't being exposed to. But in 3 to 5 days, most people can get a seaplane rating in under 7 hours, and that gives you a license to learn.
1: Right. Oh, exactly. like any pilot certificate, yes, it's a license to learn and to keep learning. Of course, Jack Brown's seaplane base is very, very famous, and they're still going strong with the J3s on floats.
0: Yeah. We've got an exciting program with them. So last year we spent 2025 working with Sporty Pilot Shop and Patty Wagstaff, mm-hmm. which was an honor. We go back 30 years, and we developed a new seaplane rating course for Sporties.
1: Okay.
0: And now at Jack Brown's, they're going to make it a prerequisite that you watch the course before you even start their training. But we got to use my Super Cub flying with Patty, and it's a great program. And we also have a great photo contest with them right now. If you submit your photo to sporties.com seaplane photo contest, we're going to pick a winner. They're going to get a $1,000 shopping spree with Sporties. But they'll also have a chance to get their photo on the cover of Sporty's catalog next year.
1: Good.
0: So, good stuff.
1: Good. Did Patty get her rating to go through that course?
0: Patty actually had
1: rating, okay.
0: Which
1: doesn't
0: a lot of people
1: me.
0: Don't yeah. know. So I actually knew Patty when she was flying a 185 in Alaska.
1: Oh, yeah.
0: Before she started aerobatics.
1: Right.
0: So this was kind of a chance for her to come back. We had been talking about it for years, and we finally had an opportunity to make it happen with Sporties. And they were great people to work with.
1: Oh, yeah.
0: Great team.
1: If you mentioned the foundation, what other work is going on with the foundation?
0: So we have, I do several training video programs. So we have amphibious gear education program, because one of the biggest safety items for floatplane pilots is landing gear down.
1: Right.
0: It's a very hazardous condition. And so one of the things we have to do is most of the flight schools are training in straight floatplanes,
1: right.
0: And most of the people that buy a seaplane are going to buy an amphibious, so there's a training gap. So one of our big focuses is how can we – what you learn first, you learn deepest. We want to have to retrain those people to operate an amphib safely. Mm-hmm. And so we do safety training videos and programs, and people get wings credit even just for watching the video and taking a short test. 500 safety seminars in 15 years that I've conducted. We've done several here. And then we have a podcast where we interview other people. All these things are supported, education-based. And, of course, the scholarship program is the hallmark of what we want to do.
1: Good. If someone wants more information about the foundation, what's your website?
0: Seaplanefoundation.org. And, okay. of course, Seaplane Pilots Association is seaplanes.org. Super
1: Good.
0: Simple.
1: Good. And what's next for you? Where are you off to after this?
0: Greenville, Maine.
1: Okay.
0: To Moosehead Lake for the largest seaplane event in the country, and then the following weekend in Brainerd, Minnesota.
1: Oh, okay.
0: So, and then Tavares, Florida for the Monster Splash In. Okay. So, yeah, it's a busy schedule.
1: Well, you got to take it when the weather is good, right?
0: Yeah.
1: Steve McKay from the Seaplane Pilots Association. Steve, it's always a pleasure to catch up with you. It's good and it's wonderful to catch up with you, but then I also know that this is the getting toward the end, but we do appreciate you stopping by and sharing the Seaplane Pilots Association story with us. That is going to close out our show for this year, and we'd like to thank all of our guests, you, our listeners, the EAA radio team, and everyone who helped make this another memorable week, celebrating the people, stories, and the spirit of aviation. Until next year, good Lord willing and the creek don't rise, we'll be back with more from the stand. I'm Steve Buss, and this is EAA Radio.
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9: And we are joined by a plethora, that's an official quantity, of Concorde pilots.
10: That's right. We are surrounded by guys who have gone supersonic without necessarily being in the military.
9: Well, I never thought of it like that.
10: Well, hey, guys, I got to tell you, I saw a Concorde once. I was down in Washington, D.C., and I heard the roar of what sounded like a military aircraft. I looked up. And there she was going over, and I thought to myself, well, doggone, look at that.
9: Well, you know, they were told to wave at people on the ground, and didn't you see it?
10: I never saw it. I did wave at you, though.
11: You need new glasses there, you boss, Eddie.
10: Oh, that's for sure. Let's
0: yeah, get, you do.
9: Let's get you up to one that works.
10: Let's find one that works, yeah.
9: I actually had the honor of being here in 1989 when the Concorde was here.
0: 88.
9: And, no.
0: Yeah.
9: No.
0: 85 and 88.
9: Was it 88?
0: Yeah, get a grip.
9: I love these guys.
10: I
9: can see we're
10: going to
9: have fun. Anyway, been to a bunch of air shows. Never been to an air show where I got to sit on the side of the runway and watch a Concorde take off.
0: It's pretty cool.
9: Oh, very cool.
0: Can I make a correction, please? Because we've two pilots here, Ian and myself, we were both first officers on the fleet. Ian was here in 85 with John Cook. Dave McDonald is the flight engineer, a most important guy on the crew, and he was here both times, 85 and 88.
9: Okay, so the flight engineer operates the soda dispensers?
0: That's the one. You got it.
9: Yeah. Okay, that's what I thought.
0: He'll fill you in on that one.
10: Okay. You have to be careful on a takeoff, though, because the engine controls are located right next to the soda dispenser.
9: Yeah,
10: you
9: right
10: don't
9: next
10: want
9: to the
10: confuse
9: ice button.
10: Them. Oh, I'm sorry. I thought you said ice. Okay, afterburners.
9: Now, how long was the Concorde actually in service?
0: 27 years.
10: Wow.
9: That's amazing.
10: That long?
0: Yeah.
9: And it was a fleet of what, like 14 aircraft built?
0: There were 20 built.
9: That's close.
0: That's close. No, but they were, as it ended up, there were technically 14 airliners. Air France had 7, and we had 7. And when I was on the fleet, 87 to 93,
12: we were operating all seven, and on a number of occasions operated all seven on the same day, which is quite a unique feat anyway for that type of aeroplane.
9: Yeah.
12: Air France had only four operational. They bent one on a heavy landing in Dakar one night, and after some months secretly flew it back to, they did a repair, and it stayed back as a museum piece. They stripped one for spares, we call it Christmas tree, and the president had one. But they weren't doing as much work, you know, supersonically as we were. We had two flights a day, every day to New York, and in the early days, three flights a week to Washington and Miami, the Top Gun sector, we called it that one, especially Washington down to Miami.
9: Now, I imagine, I mean, obviously, there were any of these airplanes used for pure research? I mean, an airplane that large going supersonic was pretty rare.
12: I think Dave Mack would be the one to answer that one.
13: Were the airplanes used for research?
9: Did you ever do research flights where you were nothing but instruments and, you know, trying to figure something out?
14: Well, sure. In the years between first flight in 69 and certification in 75, there were six airplanes doing different jobs of research, fully instrumented, as you can imagine, a bit like the A380 cabin that we've seen here today. And then after entry into service, we did little bits of research because, you know, the environmental people to whom we're very friendly, of course.
9: Yes, yeah, very friendly. Very
14: yes,
9: friendly.
14: Indeed, yes.
10: And, you know,
14: they love us.
10: They still are friendly, too.
14: They thought, well, this chap flies up 50,000 to 60,000 feet. We've often wondered what the atmospheric condition up there is. And the approach is, you know, can you take a package up there for us inside the plane?
9: So you're
14: and
9: saying,
14: we got a squirty little probe that would stick out into the airstream every so often, sample the atmospheric conditions, load it down to the recorder. So we were doing our bit, you know.
9: I thought you were going to say you strapped a couple environmentalists to the wing and took them up to 50,000 feet.
10: That would have been
14: well,
10: a fun
14: then dropped
10: way.
14: Them off.
10: Yeah, would have been a fun flight. Guys, I got a question for you now. The takeoff, obviously, had to be quite a thrill. What was it like when you were sitting in that airplane? You know, you obviously advanced the throttles all the way to full power, and then you light the afterburners. What was it like when those afterburners cut in? How much of a pushback did you really get?
15: I think the first time you did a takeoff like that, you were just hanging on to it, something you'd never experienced before, certainly if you weren't a military pilot. Definitely felt the surge of power even without the reheats coming on. When the reheats came on a little bit later on during the takeoff run, was that about 80 knots, 100 knots? You were well aware that you were going to get airborne and you were going down the runway pretty quickly. But probably the first takeoff was the most exciting, a lot of fun.
10: What was your rotation speed?
15: You're asking a guy here who stopped flying in 1986, so I have to make up some of these answers. But around about 180 knots.
10: Ooh, that's so ripping.
15: Well, I think most of the speeds were about 30 knots higher than conventional subsonic aircraft.
13: The uniqueness of Concorde was, in fact, that she
12: Had afterburners, the only civil airliner that actually used afterburners for takeoff. And we used them for every takeoff, whether it was light or heavy. But at maximum weight takeoff, you didn't notice the acceleration so much. It was just the excitement was that you knew that there would be 1,000 pairs of eyes outside there looking at the aeroplane. And you knew that half of those pairs of eyes would be pilots like me just wishing they'd been in that slot. It is exciting, there's no doubt about it. But the afterburners helped to accelerate the slender Delta aeroplane to her takeoff speed of about 250 miles an hour in the same distance as a jumbo would take. Just a touch noisier than any other aeroplane. So we were very, very, very aware of that, such that the we would have a timing that exactly so many seconds after, usually between 58 seconds and 1 minute 15, the afterburners would be cut out and the power reduced so that the aircraft could quietly, technically tiptoe out over the countryside, making as minimum noise as possible.
10: Well, that was one of the big concerns with the Concorde. People were, you know, hey, this thing is big, loud, and noisy. And
9: oh,
10: of course,
9: it's no worse than the DC-8s that used to fly
10: over.
9: No,
10: that's exactly right. You guys were right on par with the 707s and the other commercial airliners of the time. It's just you were having a little more fun than the other guys.
9: Now, the crop of pilots that flew, were you guys all ex-military? I mean, first off, nobody else could get supersonic experience. Nobody else could get an engine with an afterburner experience. It'd be awfully hard to take a civilian pilot and train him up for that, wouldn't it?
15: Luckily, no. A lot of the pilots were military. I had quite a lot of military experience. I mean, Tony here obviously has. I didn't. I avoided joining the RAF at the last minute, mainly because they didn't have any aircraft to fly at the time. And I'd have ended up on helicopters, which didn't appeal to me, perhaps mistakenly, but I want to be a fast jet pilot, of course, like all young ignorant men. And so I got a degree in engineering and then eventually joined British Airways as a pilot and just happened to be in the right spot to bid for the Concorde fleet. So, yeah, military experience wasn't required, but sense of humor and dedication was.
10: Well, you know,
9: the sense of humor comes naturally to you guys.
10: It does. You know, when you go through pilot training, were you using cockpit simulators like they're doing nowadays? Most of the training on airliners today is done in the simulator. And I've heard stories that very often the first time that a newly minted commercial pilot will go out and actually fly the airliner is the first time they're actually in commercial service. Everything else, including the certifications nowadays, pretty much done in the simulators. Did you guys do the same thing?
15: To some extent, yes. It was a while back that this aircraft first came into service. When I was on the course, we used actually a lighting mock-up for the panel scans and this sort of thing because the simulator was still in use by the test pilots and development pilots. Then when we got onto the simulator, it was mostly done on the simulator. All the emergency drills, all the high-altitude work, that sort of thing was done, and the simulator was really excellent. But one thing it couldn't do was to clear pilots for takeoff and landing. So the base training still had to be touch and go. And we did that at the military airfield, which was a lot more fun, of course. We got a lot more handling that way.
10: You know, one of the things that I've noticed about flying the Concorde is the fact that when you guys are coming in for a landing, I mean, you've got this thing wickedly nose high. Did you ever get any passenger complaints because they're thinking, you know, holy moly, we're, you know, it must have felt to them like they were going to roll to the tail of the airplane. Did anybody ever make notice of that?
14: I don't think so particularly, but no, just picking up on that point about training just for a second, I think the reason the guys, this is the flight engineer speaking incidentally, the reason the guys had to do landings at a military airfield was that this Delta wing flies so differently. Now, the handling on a Delta wing is quite different to the handling on the swept wing subsonic jets that you see. We're flying right on the backside of the drag curve. In other words, as we're reducing speed down the approach, the slower we go, the more power we need. So, in fact, we developed high speed, we call it a reduced noise approach. We thought that sounded much more sort of airline and user-friendly than a high-speed decelerating approach. The wing characteristics defined the nature of the training.
10: Well, it just amazes me because of all the pictures that I have seen of the Concorde coming in. You know, a normal commercial airliner doesn't come in like this, and I'm seeing a Concorde, and it's like it looks like it's almost you're almost standing it on the engines coming in, and you know it had to be something that
9: they usually did. They usually told the flight attendants to put out all the drinks right before landing, just so that they could spill them on everybody.
10: No, they had champagne on those flights. I don't think you'd want to be spilling champagne.
9: One question I had: obviously, you work your way up through the flying, and then you land on the Concorde. Is that the only airplane you fly, or do they transition you back and forth as needed?
12: Technically, when you think about the what goes on in American Airlines, to get promotion, you go from one airplane, you know, you go to first officer, say, on the jumbo, drop down to a captain on something else. In British Airways, we didn't do that. You made a bidding system, and you could bid for any airplane you wanted to fly. You could, for example, fly, you know, just if you wanted short haul, you stayed short haul. To go to the Concorde, there was no special selection, just ordinary. I mean, the idea of Concorde simply was, from the passenger point of view, the difficult part was to make it like an ordinary airliner, because it was two airliners in one, a supersonic airplane and one that flew subsonically. Pilots could bid for it. It didn't matter who you were. It's just that the course was really hard. 2 months for a jumbo, 6 months for a Concorde one, even longer for the engineers. They had to do the, quote, secrets course as well. That would be another month to 2 months as well. So it really was quite, you know, it's quite an arduous course, and people didn't want to go on the aeroplane. Particularly, they wanted to fly it, they didn't want the job, which is just in New York and back in Washington, and a few special charters around the world. You made more money by flying the jumbo than you did by flying the Concorde. This was love and dedication, skill and daring, basically.
9: You just, what was that line from Top Gun? You just weren't happy unless your hair on fire was hair on your hair was on fire.
10: Going Mach 2 with your hair on fire. Right. There it is. Yeah,
16: absolutely. And don't forget, we carry the girls with us.
9: Yeah.
10: You know, over the years, you know, Concorde being a very special aircraft, you know, as the airplane aged, you know, how was maintenance on this airplane? Did it start to get maintenance intensive, or was it, you know, pretty decent?
9: It just took more quarters to keep it flying.
10: Honest to God.
14: Well, I don't have a degree in astrophysics, but as I understand it, the faster you accelerate towards the speed of light, the younger you get. So our airplanes didn't actually age that quickly. No, we only ran about 1,200 hours a year.
9: For a commercial airliner, not much.
14: No, you should be doing at least four times that amount. So we were sort of striking a balance between utilization and sort of preservation, or keep them flying. But no, they were good. They were good airplanes. One thing in particular was that you must have read or heard that at those high speeds, Mach 2, the structure gets up to about 130 degrees centigrade. It was the same with the B-58. And on the SR-71, even more. So all that nasty liquid stuff, the spills, the condensation, boiled off. It evaporated. So you got very little corrosion, which is a bugbear for maintenance engineers and structural life. What we did suffer from a bit is that temperature. It would harden the fuel tank ceiling, and when the fuselage stretched, you know, you heat up an aluminum, isn't it? Aluminum cylinder.
9: Yes, aluminium.
14: Oh, I know. I've been to language school. Yes. Metal expands, doesn't it?
9: Yes.
14: And the Concorde did. And so you've got hardened sealant. You stretch it and back again, and it cracks quite easily. The SR-71 was the same.
10: Oh, it was famous for that.
14: Yeah. So most maintenance problems were derived from that high temperature, heat, and the associated vibration we had.
9: So you're saying that as you're doing the pre-flight, there was a check on there, fuel tank leaking check. If it wasn't leaking, it was
14: that
9: empty,
14: That is
9: right?
14: Not too far from the truth, you know. We had strategies in place, and it worked well.
9: Well, there you go.
10: It's the old story. If it's not leaking, it's because it's empty. You better check it.
14: And we didn't like empty.
9: No, not good at all.
10: Not
9: especially in the coffee pot.
10: Well, you guys were flying at what? Between like 50 and 60,000 feet. You had to do night flights in that Concorde. What was it like flying supersonic in the dark?
16: I guess it was about the same as it was flying supersonic in the light.
10: You didn't see anything special or unusual at night.
16: Thunderstorms? You did see things. Well, they were all below us in theory.
10: That had to be
16: when
10: wild.
16: when we started on the airplane back in 76. High speed sustained flight around about 60,000 feet, had never been seen before. People had been up there, obviously, but not for long periods. In fact, since we left, nobody's been up there for long periods either, because nobody can do what we did, which is fly up there for 3 hours without refueling, without coming down for fuel. So when it was an unknown area, and I remember the experts saying, and you know what experts are like.
10: Yeah, yeah.
16: The wind won't blow up there. The temperature is constant, and there were no clouds, so nothing to worry about.
10: Right.
16: Well, I've flown round clouds at 60,000 feet, which were still above me. The wind at 100 miles an hour, and the temperature 20 degrees different to what it was further down. So the atmosphere does change. It's a movable thing. So when you're up there, you're in a strange atmosphere. But the best thing is, because of the speed, you're moving through the sky quicker than the sun is moving through the sky.
10: Jeez, that's
16: so if
10: intense.
16: You take off heading west after the sun has set... Now, don't forget the sun sets in the west.
10: Right.
16: So you're taking off after it now, chasing it across the sky. And then after you've been going a little while, the sun rises again in the west. And you land then in daylight, and then the sun sets again in the west. So you get two sunsets for the price of one. So we gave you real value for money.
9: Yes, that's a feature.
16: And of course, because the local time is based on the movement of the sun, we would arrive local time before we took off from the other end. So we gave you time travel. Which meant if you're going to New York, you could have breakfast in London, breakfast on the aeroplane, and you arrived in Manhattan just in time for breakfast.
10: Oh, jeez.
16: Or, of course, you had the traffic jams in London getting to the airport and the traffic jams in Manhattan as well getting in from the airport there. So we gave you real value for money in all of that.
10: I was going to say, if you've ever been in Manhattan, you'd discover that the traffic jams really never go away.
17: This next one was recorded in 2014 during AirVenture Oshkosh.
18: I'm Piper Wells here for EA Radio. Right now I'm here with Kelly Nelson, Editor-in-Chief of Aviation for Women magazine and Chairwoman for Women Ventures. Kelly, I just attended the Women Ventures lunch, and can you tell me why Women Ventures was started?
19: We started Women Venture about 7 years ago, and it started as a photo. We really wanted to inspire other women and young girls and let them know that there are women in aviation doing really awesome things, and give them a spot so that they could network and meet these other women and follow their own dreams.
18: How did you get involved with Women Ventures, and what do you hope to help the group accomplish?
19: I got involved with Women Ventures as a staff member at EAA. I worked at EAA as the managing editor of their publications for 8.5 years. And it started as an internal committee. And when I left EAA to go work for Aviation for Women magazine, I stayed on board as part of the Women Venture Planning Committee.
18: I was surprised to hear that scholarships and financial support is available to women of all ages. Can you tell me about some of the financial support programs for adult women?
19: Sure. Both Women in Aviation International and the 99s offer scholarships to women of every age pursuing different ratings. And particularly with Women in Aviation, they have scholarships for mechanics and flight attendants and dispatchers and other careers outside of just earning your pilot certificate. And the requirements vary. Some scholarships are particularly for women over 35. So there really is, you know, there's no limit to what's available out there. You just have to look for it and apply. You can't win them if you don't apply.
18: What message do you have for young girls like myself who want to be a pilot or an astronaut someday?
19: Just keep going for it. Don't let anybody tell you no. Look for these scholarship opportunities and network. The people you will meet here at these events, like Women Venture, like the Women in Aviation Conference, like Air Venture, men and women alike, can all help you reach your dreams as long as you let them know what they are and show that you are driven to do what it takes to succeed.
18: My guest today was Kelly Nelson. Thank you for joining me today, Kelly. For EA Radio, I'm Piper Wells.
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1: Joining us now is aircraft designer Phil Lockwood. Phil, welcome to Air Venture. Welcome back, as it is.
21: Yeah, it's great to be back, Steve. Wonderful to be back here this year after a year of absence.
1: That's right. And we are here, we're going to talk about the 25th anniversary of the AirCam, which is one of your designs, but you've designed some other aircraft along the line, or along the way as well. Tell us a little bit about
21: that. Well, I worked in the ultra industry before that. I worked for a company called Max Air and helped develop the aerobatic version of the Drifter we call the Rocket, and helped on tuning the controls for the two-seater. So that was a fun time.
1: Tell us a little bit about how the AirCam came to be in existence.
21: Oh, that's an interesting story. Okay, so I had, when I was working with Max Air with the Drifter, of course, it made a great camera platform because it was a pusher, and the front seat was like the AirCam right out in front. And so I had been working with film crews from National Geographic and Survival Anglia and BBC on different, mostly wildlife photography missions in the U.S., and they... a couple called the Bartletts, Jez and Den Bartlett, came to me one day, and they said they were working in the Namib Desert, and they wanted an ultralight that would be able to operate there. And so sold them two Drifters and went over and helped them get set up with them and get going, and actually taught Jen how to fly the Drifter. And it worked really well. They did a one-hour special for National Geographic called Survivors of the Skeleton Coast, and won an Emmy for that. And they were in Washington, D.C., receiving their Emmy. And the guys that were going to work on the project in the Congo said, "Who helped you with your airplanes?" Yeah, Phil Lockwood. So the next thing I knew, Nick Nichols and Michael Fay came and visited me in Florida and said, "We want to do what they're doing." "Okay, where are you flying?" "Well, we're going to be in the Congo." "Okay, what are we flying over?" "Well, we think we need to put it on floats because we're going to be right alongside the Songa River, which flows into the Congo River, and we take off and land, but we're going to be over the rainforest." "Okay, rainforest." So what are the chances to rescue if we go down? Oh, there's no rescue. No rescue there. So I said, well, you know, that doesn't sound like a real good deal, you know, because it's a single-engine airplane, the Drifter. It's a good airplane. But, you know, if there's no chance of rescue, I mean, everything we did in Namibia was over the desert. And, you could land. There were lots of landing options, right? So we had two airplanes, so someone was going to come get you if you didn't come back. So I told them about the AirCam. It didn't exist at that time, but I'd been working on it, started, you know, because a lot of these wildlife photographers, they wanted to go low over the trees, but it was usually for a short time. So you knew you were going to be at risk for 2 minutes, and then you were back up to altitude. Oh, I can glide, and I can land in that field, or I got places to land. So it was very limited risk exposure. It was, I could handle the balance. But to be over unlandable terrain all the time, and to know that if you go down, there's no way out, you might as well be going to the moon, right? So so I built the first one for them, and we did all the test flying in Sebring, and then we took it apart and shipped it to the Congo and actually assembled it and ferried it like 400 miles across the equator from Brazzaville up to northern Congo, and it worked really well.
1: We're talking with aircraft designer Phil Lockwood and the 25th anniversary of the AirCam. What were some of the safety features that you built in, knowing the terrain that the airplane was going to be flying?
21: Well, the first prototype actually had a BRS chute. Of course, you know, it was a prototype airplane, right? So we built it, designed it, and built it in 6 months from scratch. I get people complaining to me about, you know, how long it takes to assemble their kit, and I'm like, okay, well, man, you ought to try making every single part from scratch. We had a BRS chute on it. Of course, we had two 582 Rotaxes at that time. And it would fly pretty well in one engine, right? So, and then we had long-range tanks put in it so that we could ferry it. I think we had 6 hours endurance in that plane. And, it really did what it needed to do. Some of the trips took us pretty far out over the rainforest. It was a great experience for me. You know, I was a kid, and I was loving it. It was just an awesome, awesome adventure. So I made two trips out there to fly with Nick Nichols and Michael Fay and their crew. And when I came back, I just couldn't help but think, you know what, I need one of these for me. This is just too cool. So we built a second prototype, very similar to AirCam 1, which is the one that EAA has. And there's this interesting story as to how EAA got that. You know, we had a fella come across the airplane. It got damaged in a landing accident sometime later after we'd finished our work. They donated it to the wildlife, I think, conservation folks out there, and they were using it. And so they had it in a shack, you know, in the rainforest. And another researcher came across it and told his brother back in Georgia that, hey, you know, I found this AirCam, you know. So they got it shipped back and called me, and then I helped them with restoration, just with information, drawings, and parts that they needed because I had some parts left over. And they restored it, and that is the plane EAA has. But we built a second prototype, AirCam number 2, and took it to a few shows, including Oshkosh here. We had so much interest, I just felt, okay, we got to fully engineer this kit and put it out as a kit. And that was what we call Generation 2, which is what you see flying around for the most part. And, of course, EAA has a Gen 2 AirCam here. And then we recently just developed the Gen 3 AirCam, which is a three-seater.
1: So for those who don't know what the AirCam is, just describe the seating arrangement, and now I need to know what the three-seat looks like.
21: Okay, well, it's a tandem airplane. Of course, the front seat puts you, because it's a pusher, puts you way out ahead of the wing, and so you have visibility up, down, all around. It's really incredible. And then the second seat is just ahead of the leading edge of the wing. And then in the three-seater, the third seat is under the wing and almost on the CG. So It's really the only way you can have a three-seat airplane that can fly open without an egregious amount of drag, right? So three people in line, everybody has a good view, works great. And then, of course, we have an option for a full enclosure for flight in cold weather or if you want to fly faster.
2: Very good. With the air cam, how many air cams have been built approximately?
21: We're at about 300 kits, okay. Yeah, right now.
2: And are all of them used in just for recreational purposes, or have people repurposed them like you did as a camera ship?
21: Well, some people use them for photography and filming, particularly overseas. But for the most part, they're used for recreation. Yeah.
2: Where can folks find you on the field?
21: So we have an indoor display in the Bravo building, Collins Bravo, 2008 and 2009. And we also there you'll find our Lockwood Aviation Supply display, the Rotax Service Center display, side by side with AirCam. And then in the ultralight area, we have an Amphib and the new G3 airplane down in the ultralight area. We love flying out of the ultralight area because it's a short grass strip and it really showcases the STOL capability of the AirCam. Quite easy to operate in and out of there with that plane. And then we have our yellow seaplane trainer out at the seaplane base. Call that one Chiquita.
2: Yeah. The flying banana.
21: Yeah.
2: with being at the ultralight area, are you flying in the evening flight fest?
21: We do, yeah.
2: What is next on your agenda? What do you have on the drawing board that you can tell us about?
21: Well, I can tell you we just completed a new float rigging package for the Claymar floats on the AirCam. That's the most popular float. And that's been working out really well. Our demo trainer AirCam has that rigging package on it, and we've done over 3,000 water landings with it. We knew when we were going to do transition training in that airplane, and now we actually do multi-sea training as well. We knew that we needed a really rugged rigging package, and that just combines with those Claymar amphibious floats real well. We are always working on new stuff, right? We continue to develop the AirCam, and I really love the platform, love the plane, and we're just going to keep trying to make it better.
2: All right. Any final thoughts today as we enter day two of AirVenture?
21: Well, what a great thing it is to be back here, really enjoying the show, enjoying all the people, all the airplanes. Yesterday in our booth, I know we had a tremendous flow of traffic. I don't think it's ever been any busier than it was. Congratulations to EAA for getting things back going again.
2: All right. Phil Lockwood is here, of course, the designer and builder of the original AirCam, and you can have an AirCam too if you want. You can purchase the kit and build it yourself. And, Phil, I'm sure you're able to have some technical advice for folks as they're along the building process as well?
21: Absolutely. We have a great engineering team, and we offer great technical support. You know, the AirCam kit is a pretty easy kit to build. It's a very complete package, probably one of the most complete kits you can buy. Seat belts, upholstery, everything but glue and paint is really in the kit.
2: Good. And outside of Oshkosh, how can folks get more information about the AirCam?
21: Well, you go to aircam.com. It's an easy one to find. And, of course, if you want to see our videos, I still enjoy watching them, right? And I don't know how many times I've seen them. You can see those in either of the displays in the ultralight area or here.
2: All right. Sounds good. Phil, thanks for taking time to join us today. And this is EIA Radio.
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22: And welcome back to the Welcome Center here on Celebration Way, AirVenture 2010. It's a Saturday, and people are filing in to check out the exhibit areas, to check out all the different areas like Vintage and Homebuilt, the Warbirds, the Ultralights. And located just south of the main aircraft display area is Rotorway International. And I'm speaking right now with Grant Norwitz, who's the CEO of Rotorway, and a proud supporter of EAA Radio. We're very grateful that you've lent support over the past couple of years.
23: You know, the one thing about what happens here at EAA is that it needs to be told to everybody that's on the ground. Not everybody comes here fully informed. Most of the time it's their first trip out here. And we looked at what you guys have done over the years, and we figured that the EAA radio and getting involved and letting people hear and know what happens at the EAA is an important part of the entire process. And so we figured that a sponsorship for the EAA radio to help it improve and grow and become a much stronger force in and the voice of the aviators out there is a great idea for us.
4: 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So we'll just know that EAA Radio is always going to be poking you in the ribs and say, hey, listen to me. And we're very appreciative of Rotorway International for supporting us. Now, we were talking about flying in Africa a little bit and how adaptable a helicopter is. What other fun things do people do with helicopters other than landing in some interesting places?
23: Well, you know, the difference between helicopter flight and regular fixed wing is often you fly over your fixed wing and you look down and you say, gee, someday I must go there. But the helicopter, you just stop and go there. So it's a different sort of flying. It's much lower, it's closer. It's akin, I suppose, to bush flying in a fixed wing. The one thing about helicopters is the tasks they can do. When you see those cool sweeping scenes in movies, you know, going down streets, chase scenes, those are filmed from a helicopter. There are very few vehicles, or I don't think there are any other vehicles that can do that other than the helicopter. We use it in around the world. We have just under 2,500 aircraft out there. And when you look around the world, what the applications are, in Africa, they use for game roundup, game capture. They're used for farmers, fence inspections. In Australia, they use a lot for cattle roundup and for transport because you can use auto fuels. The Brazilian government, the police have 10 of them and they use them for border patrol. The uses of a helicopter and a roadway specifically due to the ease of maintenance is that it's easy to get in and out of, and you don't need the fixed-wing infrastructure. You don't need the long landing strips. You just need a flat area you can put down on. And the helicopter itself, you know, our response on our helicopters has been phenomenal over the years and the support that we've had. And obviously, EAA has been very good to us on that. But I think that we look at what you can use it for. It is the least expensive way to train for the big helicopters. The FAA, when they give you a license, a helicopter license to fly a rotorway is a full rotary wing license. And when you get into that license, the least expensive way is with us. And there have been many, many helicopter pilots that go into the commercial field that started on a rotorway. The other side that we have is that because of our look and feel, and we think we're a pretty sexy aircraft, but because of our look and feel and how it flies, you find that guys, their week job is they fly Bell Jet Rangers, and on their weekend, they fly a rotorway. And it's the same sort of feel, the same sort of excitement. But if you want to see the excitement, we fly, you know, kids as often as possible. We support the Young Eagles as much as we can. And, you know, obviously Jeff Dunham last year and the year before, we've given several aircraft to the EAA to raffle off to raise money for the Young Eagles. And it's been good for us in one aspect. When you see those kids get out of that aircraft after flying it, their ideas, their challenges, their entire life before them has become alive. They realize that nothing is impossible. We flew two young kids this morning, a 7-year-old and a 12-year-old, and they were just, they got in nervously and stepped out alive. We had, out of the 15 kids that we flew day before yesterday, there was one kid that was absolutely petrified to even get into an aircraft. He landed, and his first words were, I'm going to buy one of those soon. Okay, he was 14. We'll wait for him a little bit. But, you know, it was one of those things where you see they are alive. They love it. And to me, that's the payback. When you see the faces light up, that's the payback for me.
4: You talked a little bit about the fact that a rotorway helicopter can fill up at your local station where your car can fill up. The big topic this year at AirVenture and leading up to AirVenture has been the availability of avgas. And as a manufacturer, talk a little bit about the future of fuels. What is it going to be like?
23: Well, you've picked a hot topic for me. I'm sure you know that
4: In 2 minutes.
23: In 2 minutes. Quickly. We have a product that I actually was involved in some years ago that actually eliminates the need for lead in fuels. Tetraethyl lead, one, it's bad for you. Two, it's a fully imported product in the United States. We do not make tetraethyl lead. It's a problem that general aviation can't change. And the reason it can't change is the FAA has mandated all the certification on engines that are out there that actually, in order for change to happen on the fuel side, the FAA has to step out the way and allow people to actually use fuels that are out there. If I had to tell you that you had to go into your car and change the fuel injectors and service it every 100 hours, you wouldn't buy the car. If I had to tell you that you had to go out there and you weren't allowed to use a fuel injection system that's on your automobile where the mean time between failure, the MTBF, is 10,000 hours. The FAA says that that's not accurate enough. Sorry, but we actually have to use old systems that were seriously invented in 1948. We need to modernize the aircraft agency, and we need to modernize how we approach aircraft manufacture. And when we do that, you'll find that the aircraft that are out there will be more reliable than the car that you drive right now. Today, that's definitely not the case. And fuels are a major, major part of that. They eliminated leaded fuels in cars ages ago. They legislated it. Right now, we could do that in aircraft. The reason that we can't do that in aircraft is the FAA is in the way for getting rid of tetraethyl lead in fuels, and they refuse to actually allow us to do that. There are a few STCs, but seriously, it's not the right way to go.
22: So what aircraft do you have sitting in your booth right now?
23: We have an A600 Talon on the inside that is actually stripped down so you can see all the working bits and pieces. We have our R&D ship on the outside, which seriously has been hammered, and it has been put through its paces, and it's a phenomenal ship. But we brought it there because it's got synthetic vision on it. It's got a few cool features. And we actually have an aircraft out at Pioneer Field. We've been giving people demo rides on the prospective purchases that are out there. But the aircraft that's out on the field has got 900 hours of students on it. So it's a well-used ship, and it's certainly reliable. But when we come here with our aircraft, the whole idea is, one, to show people briefly, but two, more importantly, it's for our guys that we sponsor to actually get out there up at the ultralight field. And I think they should change the ultralight field to the helicopter and ultralight field. But the ultralight field and all the guys that have rotaways, safaris, everybody that's out there, we look forward to helping them and us fly as many kids as possible before the end of the show.
22: Grant, thanks very much for joining us.
23: It's my pleasure. Anytime. Thanks, Fareed.
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2: Good morning. Live from the Ron Scott Communications Center, this is From the Stand. This morning's guests include Fareed Gio with the Willow Brown Aviation Academy, General Duke Richardson, and Steve McCaughey from the Seaplane Pilots Association. Joining us right now is Bob Pierce, head of NASA's Aeronautics Research Mission Directorate. Good to have you here on the show.
5: Great to be here.
2: Yeah. So what does the head of the Aeronautics Research Mission Directorate do?
5: Well, I guess you first have to know what the Aeronautics Research Mission Directorate does.
2: All right, let's do that.
5: Yeah, yeah. So, you know, we predated NASA, right? We've been around for 100 years. We've been doing research, developing technology that advances aviation, and we continue to do that today. We have great researchers across four research centers. We work in close partnership with industry, academia, with other government agencies like DOD and FAA and so forth to look at the future of aviation and make it happen.
2: Very good. You are you have been here at Oshkosh before. It's been a few years, right?
5: Been a few years, yeah. It's great to get back. I mean, it's grown. It's just fantastic.
2: Well, good. When you were here the last time, it was a little smaller than it is now. Any airplanes that you've seen here this year that kind of caught your eye?
5: Well, it's amazing how many aircraft are flying, you know, just one after the other. I have to admit, I've been kind of busy, so it's a little, I haven't been able to get out just sit and watch. But when the military aircraft comes by, you have to notice them, right? When the F-22 is sitting on its tail or the F-18 is coming by doing the high passes and so forth. But then seeing the aerobatics is unbelievable. The skill, the precision, you know, it's just, it's amazing to be here. Yeah.
2: Well, you have an engineering background. And in fact, before joining NASA, you actually worked on the F-14 project.
5: Correct. Yeah.
2: What was your involvement with that?
5: Yeah, so out of college, I went to Grumman Aircraft, back when there was a Grumman Aircraft, right? And worked on the F-14. I was in aerodynamics. I was looking at modifications we might make to that aircraft. And None of which actually made it onto the airplane, but it was a good learning, you know, about how you go through the engineering process, right. How you think about modifying airplanes, how you advance aircraft, and then after that, worked on the X-29, which was really exciting.
2: Right, the X-29, trying to remember earlier, we think it was probably here at the show in the mid-90s, somewhere around there, at least 1 year, possibly two. But the X-29, that, you know, a test bed, what was learned from that aircraft? Obviously, there are only two built, and it's not moved forward since then, right? But there had to be some technologies that came out of that project.
5: Yeah, no, that's exactly right. The iconic look of the X-29 was the forward swept wing. And the reason we did that is because for a fighter aircraft, you know, you want efficiency at transonic speeds, but you also want great performance at low speed. Turns out for technical reasons, forward swept wings actually do both of those things really well. So you see the F-18s do the slow passes here.
2: Yeah.
5: The X-29 could have outperformed that. It could get really slow and perform and stay stable and so forth. But the things we learned, you know, outside that configuration were really around, there was a lot of composite materials. Mm-hmm. For the first time, it was tailored composites that allowed you to have very lightweight but still maintain the structural stability of the aircraft. The flight control system, it was a very highly unstable aircraft, and so that was kind of the most highly unstable aircraft that was flown to, you know, ever. And so learned a lot about how you design flight controls, and that's found its way into modern aircraft as well.
2: Good. And when you say it was unstable, pitch roll?
5: In pitch.
2: Okay.
5: In pitch was, yeah. So it was so unstable. It was about 40% statically unstable, which basically means that if the flight controls went down, there was no way the pilot could control the lateral axis. It would have just sort of disintegrated in the air.
2: Right.
5: But in the entire test program, which was several, I can't remember the exact number now, but it was many hundreds of flights, never had an uncommanded down mode. The flight control system was rock solid. Yeah. So it was a good demonstration of what we could do.
2: Good. And then some of that technology is now incorporated in today's flight controls?
5: There's obviously a lot of years since then, so there's been more advancements, but that set a baseline upon which, you know, modern aircraft have built. Yeah,
2: good. Some of the other projects that you're currently involved in include, of course, the X-59 project.
5: Correct, yeah. So that's a really exciting one where, you know, today we can't fly commercially supersonically over land, right? There's a prohibition against supersonic flight, so, and that's because of the loud sonic boom that's created.
2: Right.
5: Well, we've shown that through the right tailoring of the shape of the airplane, you can reduce that sonic boom to what we call a sonic thump. But in order to get a rule that says you can fly, and you have to demonstrate a certain noise level, and you've got to demonstrate it's acceptable to communities. So we're building this X-59 to do just that. It'll create this soft sonic thump, and we're going to go fly over communities and survey, you know, members of the community and see if it's acceptable or not, and then we'll bring that to the regulators, both FAA and ICAO, and hopefully we'll get a change to the rule.
2: Good. You don't limit yourself to just within NASA. You also have commercial partners that work with you as well?
5: Yeah, you know, I mean, our ethos, you know, our value is, you know, we got really smart people that do really great work in the lab, but if we just stay in the lab, then nothing changes, right? So the way in which we make change in the system is through partnership. And so we partner with industry, we partner with other government agencies, we partner universities and so forth, and that's how. So like the X-66 that you mentioned, the transonic thrust brace, we're doing that in partnership with Boeing. In fact, they're putting more money into it than we are, right? Because that's potential for the future of single aisle transport there.
2: Sure. Electric aircraft has been sort of on the cutting edge for a number of years now. Are you involved in any of electric aircraft research?
5: Yeah. So we've got two we've done a lot in our laboratories on the ground. We've got a very unique laboratory at Glenn Research Center that allows us to test megawatt electric propulsion systems, actually up to 5-10 megawatts we can test there. But right now what we've got going on is we've got a couple of flight projects that are in development, one with Magnax, one with GE, where we're actually going to go demonstrate megawatt-class electric power propulsion systems and so forth in different configurations and so forth. And that's, you know, to try to get, you know, the way I think about it is, you know, familiar with the S-curve, right? You want to get those first instantiations out there operating and so forth. So that's what we're trying to do is, you know, support the industry to get electric propulsion off the ground and up for the large-scale electric propulsion. So, and that'll help us save fuel and make airplanes more efficient.
2: Good.
5: Of course, there's a lot of smaller scale vehicles, eVTOLs and so forth that are flying today.
6: Right,
5: and,
6: right.
5: And that's been, you know, so all of that learning is absolutely fantastic.
2: Also within your purview is research into airspace operations.
5: Correct.
2: And safety.
5: Yeah. Yeah, you know, we work closely with the FAA. I think a lot of people don't know that we really are, for air traffic management, we're kind of the research arm for the nation. Okay. All the basic research, all the you know, what we operate today, what's evolving is trajectory management. That was all developed through NASA research and then working in partnership with the FAA to really put that into the tools that air traffic controllers can use. So we've done that. We also did UAS traffic management, so small drones operating at low altitude need the ability to have some control as well, right? So we developed the U.S. traffic management system that's now been commercialized and, you know, starting to come along, and we're still out.

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1: To be there. So what kind of noise and how do you noise management? All those things that have to be done, NASA's really good at doing that stuff. And so we're working directly with industry, working with the FAA to sort of set the, you know, sort of set the roadmap, demonstrate it so that when those vehicles start to get certified and they start to operate, there'll be a roadmap for them to actually scale up to large-scale operations.
2: Very good. Any other major projects that you're working on that you'd like to tell folks about?
1: Well, you know, in addition to those major sort of areas, mm-hmm. you know, the kind of things that we do, we continue to push forward on fundamental innovation. You know, let's think about new ideas, new technologies, and so forth. So a couple of great examples at Glenn Research Center, they just developed this new material called GRX-810. It's a super alloy. It literally is off the charts from other alloys. So you're going to see those in very high pressure, high temperature jet engines and rocket engines and so forth because it just outperforms everything else. We're looking at things like power beaming, right? So if you think about these eVTOLs to operate on batteries, there's only so much sort of battery capacity there and if you run low. So maybe you can take off using power beaming. So have power on the ground and then beam it to the aircraft. And so you don't have to use the batteries. They come in and then do the same thing in reverse. So really innovative ideas using some of space technology and bringing it over to the aero side. And then we do the same thing, you know, take aero technologies and bring it to the space side. So there's a lot of little things like that we're doing that are little today, but will be big in the future. So stay tuned. There's a lot more to come.
2: I like that. Well, they're little today. Yeah, power beaming. I had not heard of that before. That would be some wild technology if you can do it.
1: Yeah exactly. And we know we can. You know, we know the principles of power beaming, but you think about it, it's got to be very controlled.
2: Yep.
1: You got people in the airplane, so
2: yes.
1: Yeah, you don't want to microwave them. So, you know, so there's a lot of work to be done to really see if it's feasible and it actually delivers the kind of performance that would be required.
2: All right.
1: Yeah, really cool stuff.
2: And, Bob, you are at the NASA Pavilion. Where can people find you on the grounds here?
1: Oh, we're just ask
2: over
1: me
2: there.
1: Questions. Right? Yeah, over there. Yeah, down the road from here. Yeah, I don't exactly know what the intersection is, but look, it's a big pavilion. 5,000-6,000 people a day are coming through, so people are finding us, no problem.
2: Yeah.
1: And so we love it. We love it when people come through. They see all our projects. They get excited. We get excited because they're excited. So it's great.
2: Good.
1: I got to thank EA so much for having us here and for being a great partner with us.
2: Yeah. Well, NASA has been a partner with EAA for quite a few years, and we've seen the relationship continue to grow, and glad to see that NASA is back in force this year.
1: Yeah, glad to be here.
2: All right.
1: Thank you so much.
2: Bob Pierce, the Associate Administrator for Aeronautics Research Directorate, and he is from NASA. He's here today and tomorrow yet to answer any questions you have about the aeronautics side of NASA.
1: Exactly.
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4: Welcome back to Attitude Adjustment. I'm your host, Amy Labota, and I have my wonderful volunteer co-host today, Craig Barnett. 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
5: Absolutely. 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
4: Wonderful.
5: Co-host, sorry.
4: Yes. Well, you know, we do these. We're a very egalitarian operation here over at EAA Radio. Everybody does their part, and we love that. And we have a fabulous guest who's just come into the studio. We have Sean D. Tucker, who is an American aerobatic pilot extraordinaire. But you are so much more than an aerobatic pilot. You are one of the best flight instructors I've ever seen flight instructing. I've talked to your students, and I've met a lot of them over time. And some of them went on to become aerobatic pilots as well. Yeah?
6: I think this metaphor called flight is one of the most powerful metaphors ever existed. Is Kermit Week said a long time ago, not everybody likes airplanes, but everybody flies in their dreams. And I really feel that's true. I travel across North America every year and share that magic with about 6 million people a year. And to see that joy just from simply doing loops and rolls from the sky.

0: it's amazing how powerful this metaphor is to the American public.
1: And more importantly, I've seen how you deal with the younger kids who come up to meet you and shake your hand, and it's absolutely amazing to see that relationship you have to the potential pilots in the world. It's really incredible.
0: I think, Craig, what it is a connection to passion. And kids really get it. They haven't lost their passion yet. They're still trying to figure it out. And the kids see my passion for my work and what the sky represents, a third dimension. They immediately resonate with who I am as a human being. And I'm larger than life to them because I get to do this stuff. And they look up to it.
1: And you respond accordingly, because there's many people who don't give like you give. And so giving like you give gives back so much to aviation.
0: Well,
1: and that's what's incredible.
0: And I appreciate that. But let me tell you, I have received so much more than I've ever given in terms of gifts. And I think it's a two-way street. Yeah. And I have received so much more. And that really is a nice segue. James Riesbach of Riesbach Engineering said to me one time, I was at an award event with him. He's got a guy's brilliant, brilliant man and very wise. And he said to me, you know, Sean, this event's fun, but it doesn't matter how rich you are, how famous you are. It doesn't matter what you've accomplished, but you're not relevant unless you're giving back. And he says, my next 20 years of my life, I'm giving back. And that very much instilled in me a commitment to make sure I give back more than I've gotten. And that's with energy. I'm not a wealthy guy, but I have a lot of passion for what's... I'm chairman of Young Eagles. It's an honor to be the chairman of Young Eagles, to represent our great volunteer pilots, 8,000 of them a year for free, give kids of America their first flight. And they get to share their love and dream. And it's important for them to have a strong chairman, because they have to have a rallying person to rally behind. And I really have made a commitment to the membership to support them. And then to see the kids from across the country as I'm traveling in the air shows, and to see the kids across the country get this opportunity to be special and to see and rise above the earth and see it for the first time, it's pretty magical stuff. This EAA has done we are an incredible Air Force that has done a magnificent job of, you know, flown over. It's our 25th year as the Young Eagles. We've flown over 1 million kids. We did that last year. And our membership just is so righteous in their commitment to share, to giving back. And this is why I'm honored to be that chairman.
2: Speaking of giving back, you've got some local programs in your own area in Southern California that are real incredible initiatives. Can you talk a little bit about that?
0: You know, I would love to. I'm in the Central California coast, and I live in a 72% Hispanic community. It's an agricultural community, and these folks are out there working these fields, back-breaking jobs, and their kids, and they're working 12, 14 hours a day, 7 days a week, and these kids are getting lost within the gangs. And I decided to do something about it. My son and I, we started a program called Every Kid Can Fly. We've been working on this program for 5 years, and now we've partnered with the Department of Education. We have our own high school now that we've partnered with Monterey County. It's all STEM-based. It's all alternative education. Every single one of my kids have gotten their high school diploma.
2: Wow.
0: I know, it's really huge. It's really huge. We have a Cessna 150 that we have a flight training syllabus that lasts all year for these kids. I'm an instructor. And what's so cool about this, these kids come kind of lost, almost institutionalized. The next step's an institution. And we give them hope. We give them, if you got hope, you get out of bed in the morning. You start getting self-esteem. You can dream again. And we're creating all this through this metaphor called flight. A couple of my kids have graduated now in junior college, going to A&P school. And they just can't believe that somebody's given them this opportunity, that somebody loves them,
2: yeah,
0: other than their parents. And they're changing. And it is very powerful. I think it's the single most biggest contribution I'll ever give to aviation, is changing lives kids' lives one kid at a time. A month before Bob Hoover died, I was at his house and I asked if I could change the name of my school and honor him. So we call it the Bob Hoover Academy. If you go to bobhooveracademy.org, you'll see what I'm doing. It will blow your mind. You look at some of these videos that we have, it'll blow your mind what we're doing with these children. Now, what's really cool is besides the 14 kids in the high school, Monterey County is seeing flight training as an incentive for everybody. So wow. Now they're giving me the market of all 1,400 kids.
2: Wow.
0: There's 1,400 kids in alternative education. So I can pick out the best and brightest as well, besides mm-hmm. just the hard luck kids, and combine those two. And it is really, I think we're going to, in another year, we're going to be able to replicate this in other markets. But it is absolutely, I am so engaged with it. I am so personally touched by the success stories that I want to keep doing more because it's working. Flight works. The metaphor works. Giving your kids hope works. And there's an interesting statistic that they're coming up with. Every kid that stays out of an institution saves the state of California during the lifetime of that kid $1.5 million. 1.5. So a small investment in terms of giving kids love, giving the kids opportunity, and lighting that spark within, then they become a substantive member of a community. And this is really powerful. It is really powerful stuff. And it starts with flight.
2: Yeah. That just, it's astounding.
1: It certainly is. You said they've got 14 kids in the academy now.
0: Yeah, it's a year-round high school. 14 kids that I'm partnered with this high school called SAFE. It's an alternative education. And 14 kids is almost as much as we can handle with one flight instructor if I could get all 14 kids to fly. But some of the kids aren't ready yet. And so instead of only working at half capacity, they've opened the candidate market to 1,400 kids who are not in this particular high school. Okay, also, alternative education in Monterey County has a 33% graduation success rate.
2: Ouch.
0: We have 100%. Okay,
2: wow.
0: And so they've seen, okay, let's let him do his work with some of these other kids from some of the other programs. And to me, it's a step, what they're saying to me, this is working, man. And it's amazing. I take all the liability. I own the planes. I pay for the flight instructor. But they're so invested in this, they're buying insurances above and beyond of what they normally take. So all the superintendents are protected because they see how powerful this is. And I had a meeting with one of the superintendents. I said, you know, I'm committed to you guys. Don't let me down. Don't let me down. Let me know now because I got to go raise all this money. And so they said, Sean, this is our number one program. This is our biggest success story. We're not going to let you down. And now it's the Bob Hoover Academy. And to me, that I'm fulfilling on my commitment to Bob to keep his legacy alive. He doesn't need to. He's already in the Smithsonian. He's already everywhere. And I want to keep Bob's legacy alive. He started with nothing. Came from a dirt poor family, and somebody believed in him. He got a shot, and now I'm keeping Bob's legacy alive. He was a dear friend of mine. He was a tremendous mentor to me, and I'm doing my job.
2: Well, he was a force to be reckoned with within the aerobatic industry, within the air show industry, and EAA as well. In the end, you know?
0: Absolutely. Bob was one of the greatest mentors anybody could have, one of the most gracious human beings I've ever met, and one of the most talented pilots I've ever seen fly. And he had a lucky time in his life. I mean, he was in the golden age of aviation, and he had met Wilbur Wright and played with all the greats throughout the history of aviation, including Neil Armstrong and Lindbergh and Doolittle, Chuck Yeager, and on and on and on. And he carried the mantle. He carried that burden of being that voice and being that representative till the day he died. And he was relevant till the day he died.
1: He certainly was.
2: Absolutely.
1: Everywhere you met him, everywhere you saw him, he was.
2: Absolutely. Sean, we're going to see you this week at the show, aren't we?
0: Oh, I'm so glad. It's the greatest week. Every year, it's the greatest week of my life because I'm here with my EA family. We're all here to celebrate our freedoms as Americans, as pilots, to collaborate for safety, and just get re-engaged and reinvigorate our passions and keep our fires lit. And so I'm glad to be here.
2: Absolutely. Where can people find you on the field?
0: Every single day. I'll be at Lycoming. I'll be at Concord Battery. I'll be on the flight line. I fly Tuesday, Thursday, Saturday. I'm all around. I'm everywhere.
2: Absolutely wonderful.
0: Busy.
2: They're gonna come and they're going to find you. And don't be surprised if they talk about, I heard you on the radio at EAA Radio. Thank you so much for taking the time to come over. I know you've got a busy schedule on this first day of the show, but we deeply appreciate it here at EAA Radio. Sean D. Tucker, you have a wonderful week.
0: God bless America.
3: We were just listening to the airplane noises outside the window talking about years ago when EAA Radio was in a building right on the flight line. And yes, it was distracting because the studio was on the second floor. It was kind of an eye in the sky. You remember that because
4: you were
3: a guest of mine years and years ago on one of those shows.
4: I first met you as somebody being interviewed about the airline industry. So
3: yeah, that's right.
4: I'm very familiar with it.
3: And it was kind of distracting. I mean, it was easy to kind of stop in the middle of a section in the sentence and just kind of look like that Disney movie Squirrel. We would just kind of look, right?
4: It's like people can't drive by an airport if there's airplanes going by. You have to look up, right? That's what happens here.
3: And ideally, you know, they'll become students, right?
4: That's right.
3: So here's another way for student pilots to find their way into commercial aviation. We're talking today with some folks from Lyft Academy, which is a new way to address the shortage of commercial pilots. I want to welcome Lauren McNamara, who's head of marketing and recruitment, and Ed Bagden, who's head of flight operations and safety from Lyft Academy. Welcome.
5: Hello, good afternoon.
3: So there's news from Lyft Academy. First, tell us what the organization is, and then tell us what the news is from the week.
5: So Lyft Academy is a classroom-to-cockpit flight training center located in Indianapolis, Indiana. And we will begin our first class September 4th. And it's an opportunity for students to start their careers in aviation with their private pilot license and then complete training all the way through their CFI. They'll CFI at Lyft Academy, and then they have a standing job offer at Republic Airline.
3: Now, Republic is also based in Indianapolis. So what's the connection between Lyft and Republic?
6: So Republic Airlines Holdings Company, our parent company, Republic Airways Holdings, is also the owner of Lyft. So we've taken a lot of the competencies, whether it's flows, call-outs, profiles, the same rules that we have in our FOM at the airline, we've brought them down to the training environment so that students will be learning in an airline-oriented environment from day one in highly technologically advanced aircraft.
4: So what aircraft are you using?
6: We're using a mix of Diamond aircraft. We have 42 DA-40 NG aircraft on order, as well as
3: 42 airplanes.
6: Well,
3: okay.
6: Yes.
3: Okay.
6: We also have 8 of the twin engine, the DA-42-6, and all of our aircraft are equipped with diesel power plants. So they burn Jet A fuel. They have FADEX that control the engines. They're incredibly efficient and environmentally friendly, which is something that's very appealing nowadays.
4: So with the advent of Public Law 111-216, which started all of this, is commonly known as the 1500-hour rule or the ATP rule, people in the regional industry started seeing a shortage of pilots. This obviously is your answer to this on the long-term strategy. Is that correct?
5: That's right. We are continuing our recruiting efforts at the universities and at flight schools across the country, but this is a way for us to add to that pool of pilots and really have a creative solution to the pilot shortage as an airline.
4: So Lauren is a marketing person. I actually was a marketing person in a former life when I had a real job. And you must have some challenges because you want to be able to market this program across the country. What are you doing? What are some of the techniques you're using?
5: So we are advertising not only to the aviation world, but we're really getting creative with our strategy. We're looking for explorers. At the end of the day, being a pilot is all about exploring the world and exploring new heights, pun intended. But we're reaching the Indianapolis area very heavily, but our marketing has gone nationwide. So here at the show, we have this Lyft Lab. It's a mobile VR flight simulation experience. And so we're inviting students, parents, anyone who has a you know, an interest in aviation to check it out and really get their first sense of flight by seeing it with virtual reality.
3: How will the learner experience play out in terms of sims, aircraft, airports in the area, things like that? Can you talk through how that'll work?
6: Sure, yes. We're planning on using Diamond simulation devices to achieve, obviously, some credit, as is allowed under the regulations. We plan on having a very technology-rich environment, so we're, you know, less paper tigers and more interactive training using, you know, iPads and laptops and smarter classrooms with rich media. So we've got some exciting partners that we're working with right now to develop all of that.
4: What are the entry requirements?
5: So students must be 18, hold a high school diploma. They need to be eligible to work within the United States and then pass a first-class medical.
3: So you've been accepting registrants or applicants since, earlier this summer?
5: We launched on May 31st, and we have nearly 500 applications. So we're reviewing them at a very quick pace, and we actually just last Friday admitted our first students. So we've got 52 students who are ready to come on board.
4: So under ideal circumstances, if everybody goes through the program on track, when will they be sitting in the right seat of a Republic jet?
6: I would say about 12 months for training is what we're quoting currently, and then another 18 months as an instructor building that experience towards the requirements of an ATP to be able to sit in the right seat of a Republic aircraft. One thing I did want to mention is that something that's a little unique about the application process to Lyft Academy is that we use aptitude testing. So everybody that applies goes through a 90-minute to 2-hour computer-based aptitude test. It tests for a number of different competencies, from hand-eye coordination to positional awareness, spatial orientation, memory, task management, and I think traditionally a lot of times larger flight academies, the biggest application criteria was money. And we're trying to open up the world of flight training and the opportunities of being an airline pilot to a larger demographic of people. So our training is priced at a very good value proposition for the modern world.
3: So this idea of aptitude testing, it cuts both ways. You'll find people who didn't expect to be pilots but are responding to that explorer message who, as it turns out, will have those aptitudes. And then the converse certainly will be true. You're going to have people who think that they are just wired for this job and are not going to do as well on these aptitude tests. That's going to reduce your washout rate, isn't it?
6: That is absolutely our goal, and we believe that it will be effective.
3: Yeah, cool idea. So it turns out, full disclosure, I live in Indianapolis, and I am a student pilot right now. And some of your folks popped over to the airport that I fly out of to say hello and to maybe give us a little heads up that we would be seeing some of your pilots and aircraft at this reliever airport that I fly out of. The number of students that you're intending to run through would increase the number of operations at IND significantly. So what's the strategy there?
6: We've been working hand-in-hand with the air traffic control tower manager in Indianapolis along with the airport authority. We've looked at, obviously the utilization today as well as forecasted utilization with the cargo and passenger carrying operations out of that airport. And we've established a solid schedule and a solid plan that will allow us to effectively operate in and out of that airport. It'll mostly be for each training event, one departure, one arrival to Indy, and we'll do a lot of our pattern work and practice approaches and landings at satellite airports in the Indianapolis area.
3: Okay. I'll wave when I see you.
6: Appreciate it. We'll be looking for you.
4: So at a personal interest of mine is how do we blend airline style standard operating procedures into the general aviation world? It sounds like you're going to do that from day one. Is that correct?
6: Absolutely. From, again, checklists, flows, procedures, call-outs, they're all going to mirror the way we fly the Embraer 170, 175 at Republic Airline. We've equipped each one of our aircraft with autopilots because we believe that, you know, proper automation monitoring and understanding that from day one makes it a second nature skill, which is so important. It's not something you're learning when you come to the airline. You're just learning a new airplane at that point because you're already totally immersed in the culture and the procedures that we use at the airline.
4: And is the academic portion of it delivered through electronic means, or is there traditional stand-up lecture discussion, a little bit of everything?
6: It'll be a blend of both.
4: Uh-huh.
6: Some remote delivery of courseware through a tablet or through a computer, along with reinforcement, evaluation, quizzing, and discussion with the instructors.
3: So you've had no trouble getting applicants as students. How about instructors?
6: We were fortunate when we announced the program. We actually had a number of instructors approach us without having to do any recruiting. But we have been actively recruiting instructors. We have positions posted currently for instructor positions at Lyft Academy. And we've been interviewing and finding the best people to train our pilots.
4: One thing we didn't reveal is, what does Lyft stand for?
5: Lyft stands for Leadership in Flight Training. So leadership is a huge component of this. We're not only building leaders within Republic or Lyft Academy, but we're really trying to focus on building leaders in aviation.
3: Are some of these ideas that you've talked about today, do you think, as far as you know, are they new in this context? Or are you combining good ideas that you've selected from other flight schools or other traditions or other approaches? How's that all come together? Because it sounds pretty novel.
5: It's a little bit of everything.
3: Yeah.
6: Yeah, I would say the absolute core goal of what we're doing here is bringing aviation to the right people and training the best first officer candidates for Republic Airline. And I shouldn't even really say candidates. I should just say first officers. So we're hoping that my goal, my success point for this academy is when the director of flight training at the airline receives the first batch of Lyft students and they go through INDOC and they go through systems and SIM and IOE, and he says those are some of the best first officer candidates we've ever had at this airline. That'll be success for me.
3: And so that interview we should schedule now to take place when? 2 years from now? Is
6: about
3: that right?
6: Two and a half, yeah.
3: Okay. All right. Well, we'll get you on the schedule then.
6: Look forward to it.
3: That's Ed Bagdon, who's the head of flight operations and safety, also talking with Lauren McNamara, who's the head of marketing and recruitment for Lyft Academy, part of Republic Airlines in Indianapolis. Thank you both for coming.
5: Thank you.
6: Thank you for having us.
3: We're kind of going to stay on the same theme in part, Paul.
4: We are.
3: In that our next guest is from the FAA, the editor of FAA Safety Magazine, Susan Parson. She's going to join us to talk about some of the articles in the most recent issue of that magazine. 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Here's one from AirVenture Oshkosh 2024.
7: Our next guest is Fareed Gill, and Fareed and I go back a few years.
8: To
7: the start of
8: EAA Radio. Past memory.
7: Yes. Yeah. The start of EAA Radio a number of years ago, and you were a station manager. You were on staff here at EAA for a while, and now you're a commercial pilot with one of those brown airplanes that take stuff from one place to the other.
8: Yes. Yeah.
7: But you've been flying all over the world.
8: Right.
7: So how's that been for you? Are you jet-lagged or what?
8: Perpetually, I would say. I think I'm living my best life because I'm just a big fan of information and history and everything else. So going to all these new places, I did a lot of Europe over the winter. And since May, I've been doing a lot of Asia. And so, of course, I get to a new town and I start researching it. I've ended up in a lot of interesting places and learned about sounds cliche. Learned about a lot of new things, but it's just been really interesting also talking to the people and learning things from them as well. And we're very lucky in that a lot of the world speaks English, and they don't hate us too much for that. And so everybody's been really welcoming. It's just really, really been a fun job.
7: In your travels, have there been any places that either stood out as, wow, that was not what I expected, even greater? You know, I was like, wow, I did my research, but this is even better.
8: I would say Fukuoka, which is in the southwest, southwesternmost island. It's just across the East China Sea from Shanghai.
7: Okay.
8: And I did not expect that our hotel is going to be right next to the Fukuoka Seahawks, which is the baseball team.
7: Ah, okay.
8: And so it was a dome. And for those of you locals, I think it was like sort of an early prototype for American Family Field, the Milwaukee Brewers stadium. It's a retractable dome, and just to take in a Japanese baseball game, which is a real kick.
7: Good.
8: Yeah, so that surprised me.
7: Very good. We're here also to talk about something that you've been involved with, very passionate about the last few years, and that's the Willie Brown Aviation Academy. Tell us how that got started.
8: Well, my background, I started flying in high school, and we had an aviation program in high school. Very lucky to have, you know, like a 4-year program, and so I really got a leg up. And Madison is an aviation mad community, at least our enthusiasts. There are two EAA chapters now merged into one, But now with all of the things that I've done and all the things that my colleagues have done, we wanted to make sure that underrepresented communities in Madison sometimes live just over the fence, to let them know that that isn't a chasm, that it's just a matter of walking through the fence and having access to the aviation industry. And so that's our thrust. Our emphasis is on kids from underrepresented communities, but anybody is welcome. Mm-hmm. And we give them the... It started out as a camp, a five-day camp. We just concluded ours 2 weeks ago, where, you know, Madison Airport, so they get the kind of the commercial or like the airline version of that, and they get to see that. Also, the 115th Tactical Fighter Wing, and the 147th, which is the Blackhawks. One of their Blackhawks is over here. Also, actually, the 115th has an airplane on display. So both of, they got to see those right up close. They got to see the launch, the daily launch, because we're Madison is an air cap, an air defense cap location for the upper Midwest. So then we go over to the general aviation side in Maury Airport, which is Middleton. It's on the west side of Madison. And more kind of basics, flight simulators. They got to do some safety wiring. And then we have a lot of hangar tenants who are just more than welcome to show their airplanes off. And then everybody gets a free airplane ride, like a mini lesson.
9: Yeah.
8: To just try it out. And then we have a nice little graduation party. Expanded from that, and last year when we talked, we were just getting this going. But we merged some efforts that had already been ongoing amongst some of our board members. We do kind of like Wings to Fly. It's called Wings to Fly, but it's kind of like a Young Eagle Rally, except it's just very targeted. We have about 8 or 9 kids. It's not, we don't try to go for volume, but we just we do the same thing, kind of a mini lesson, but we really focus and we take our time with them. And then the other thing is it's called the Madison Youth Aviation Club. It is like monthly events. Mm-hmm. We've gone down to United Operations. We've seen MedFlight. We've talked to Airman Medical Examiners and so on and so forth. So it's just the kids who have shown that spark, kind of they're in. That's the advanced the advanced class, so to speak. So we have 3 separate prongs of programming.
7: Okay, and have you noticed any successes so far? I mean, you're only 4 years into it, but.
8: We at least one kid is in flight training. The others are trying to figure that out, and that's the thing is that we are growing in such a way that we are trying to figure out that pathway piece. And these kids are running ahead of us, and so we are fundraising. We are trying to build out our volunteer base some more, bring more people onto the board so that we can provide. The next step for us will be scholarships.
7: Okay.
8: We're already pointing people to other scholarships that are already available, and my eyes are open to so many that are available just through the organizations, you know, this week, having talked to other people. So those are the things that we're trying to next is to build out that pathway for those kids so that they are delivered to a pathway should they choose it. Mm-hmm. I do want to emphasize, though, that it's not always on the flight deck. We try to go to great lengths to expose them to any other career opportunity. One of the people giving us a tour of the Madison Airport said, hey, up here in the administrative offices, it's like a corporation. You know, you have HR, you have accounting, but you can work at the airport. So we try to emphasize that you can be connected to aviation and have something that doesn't sound like an aviation job.
7: Right. Very, very good. Yeah, a lot of times we kind of keep that aviation bubble with pilots, mechanics, you know, flight attendants, that air traffic control, but there are a wide variety of methods that you can be involved in aviation and not necessarily have to pilot an airplane.
8: I walked over. We had our kids, some of our youth aviation club kids, up on Thursday. Unfortunately, because of an illness of one of our board members, they were going to come up for the night air show on Wednesday. Ladies and gentlemen, falling into old habits. They were going to come see the night air show and then camp with the South Africans.
7: Oh, okay.
8: They had made friends with one of our board members, and they were completely welcoming. Yeah, we got tents for you. And so the welcoming of EAA was going to be rolled out to them. But they came up Thursday. We walked around. I took them over to, like, the Air Force tent to see some people who are doing research in, you know, away from the flight line. Say, hey, this is something, because we have a lot of kids who are interested in engineering and things like that. So it was great to kind of show them, look at this display building, a building B, C, A. All these things support aviation in some way, and there's a pathway for you.
7: What is next for the Academy? What you mentioned, you know, trying to get that pathway. But
8: right. I think the next for us is it's kind of internal. It's kind of behind the scenes, and that is to really get more volunteers and board members so that, one, we have better community outreach, and two, that the kids have some really, you know, great opportunities are available at the touch of a button. And also because some of us are in Japan while trying to plan a camp. And so those are the things that I think we are working on next for the kids. And also we got some great suggestions on just things that they could do. They were suggested to us that we could take them to see or do. With Swan Kids, I want more hands-on. So
7: okay.
8: I'm like, oh, okay. So that's really good that they're embracing not just the wowie zowie stuff, but they want to kind of get their fingers into stuff. So we're excited to kind of build those programs.
7: Very good. Describe your board of directors. Large board or small?
8: It's about five right now. Okay. We have some open seats. Our founders are myself, Susan Schwab, who's a retired United Airlines captain, and the other is Mike Griffin, who's retired Delta Airlines. He's a board emeritus now. But we also have he's a local pilot, but he's a VP of a home products company. He's our treasurer, and then we have a woman who is a aviation enthusiast, but she's a legal counsel for in the Madison area, and so on. And we are looking for other people. The nice thing is that our graduation party, we had some parents come forward who have some really good connections to the community that were interested in serving. So those are the kind of people we want, because that can enhance how we deliver our services to the kids and find the right kids in the community.
7: All right. Well, we have to take one big step back, though. And what's the genesis of the name?
8: So Willa Brown Aviation Academy comes from Willa Beatrice Brown. She was came from Kentucky. She was the first pilot or woman, African-American woman pilot to get a U.S. pilot's license. Bessie Coleman got her first one in France. She got her an A&P first before that. This is in the late 30s. She married a gentleman named Cornelius Coffey. They started a flight school in the Chicago area, and they trained a lot of the Tuskegee Airmen in their basics, aviation basics, the basic flight training. They went off to Tuskegee, and so she is responsible for a lot of the red tail pilots. And so then she went on. She became the first lieutenant, first officer in the Civil Air Patrol, African-American woman. So she was an activist. She was a school teacher in the Chicago area, and she served out, first African-American woman to serve on an FAA advisory committee. So a great life. We're inspired, and their family is still in touch with us and has supported us all the way.
7: Very good. If people would like more information about the Academy, how they can support it, volunteer, how can they find you?
8: WillaFlight.org. We're also on all the social media channels. Still trying to figure out TikTok, but we'll get it.
7: I know. It's kind of home for us. Yeah. Old guys. Yeah. Yeah. Anyway. Fareed, thank you for taking some time to be with us today. Fareed Gale from the Willa Brown Aviation Academy. And, oh, by the way, you'll hear Fareed and Eric White tomorrow. Cleared for departure. They're going to do commentary here from the deck as everybody is blasting off for home from AirVenture.
8: Yeah.
7: This is EAA Radio.
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10: Welcome to EAA Radio. I'm Wireless Mike.
11: I'm Zach.
10: And we are joined today with Susan Parson of the FAA and Paul Prydecker here to discuss the FAA safety briefing.
12: Good afternoon.
13: Hello.
10: So, again, not everybody is familiar with this FAA safety briefing. So what is it?
13: FAA Safety Briefing is a magazine we do every couple of months, and it is intended to be the GA safety policy voice of the FAA for really non-commercial GA. We pride ourselves on the fact that we are dedicated to recreational and personal flying safety. There's a lot of resources, obviously, for the airlines, and there should be, but we are proud to have something specifically for general aviation as well.
10: And where can people find this magazine if they're looking for it?
13: Well, this week, if you're at AirVenture, you can find lots of copies in the FAA Safety Center. Hope that you will go and pick up one. You can subscribe through the Government Publication Office. But if you Google FAA Safety Briefing, you'll get to a page where you can also download it in several mobile formats. And we're active in social media, both Facebook and Twitter. So lots of places you can find our content.
4: And they're also archived, so you can go back and get previous issues and look at the topics that have been covered. The magazine, as Susan said, the magazine really does cover a wide area of interests. There's a little bit of something for everybody, including helicopters, maintenance. There's a medical section where current topics and medical certification are brought together, plus all of the usual things about training and technology, ADS-B, for example.
13: And we have just added in the last year a specific column that's devoted to drone safety. We call it Drone Debrief, and we try to tie that into the theme as well. So trying to, just like Paul said, have something for everybody.
11: Well, and you guys were mentioning to us off the air before we got started that in your newest issue you have some interesting things coming out, particularly in regards to safety culture, which is a term we think of more as applying to a bigger outfit. But for the individual pilot, what kind of information do you have for them on that front?
4: Well, and you're right, Zach. When we talk about safety culture, it's typically about organizational flying, whether it's Part 121 or Part 135. And, I mean, the FAA has had an initiative for some years called SMS, or Safety Management System, where it sets the standards and the policies for how to develop a safety culture within your organization. But one of the things that is addressed in the current issue that Susan can elaborate on a bit is, okay, this is a GA magazine, right? So how do we talk about a safety culture for one? And the magazine makes a very clear point about saying, even if you're single pilot, all you do is to own an airplane and you fly in an untowered field, you still have other people involved in that. For example, who put fuel in the airplane? Who does the maintenance? What about insurance? What about ATC? So,
13: well, and you can also rely on passengers. And I do seminars on personal minimums, and I always sneak in something about making sure. And when I do a seminar for cockpit companions, I always sneak in a piece about you need to help the pilot develop personal minimums so that person, too, is part of the safety culture. We address a lot of that. Some of those are specifically in an article we call Party of One, and it talks about how you can have, and you do have, you just need to make use of it, a safety culture with regardless of how many people are in the airplane.
11: I'd love to dive into that a little bit more. We just had a helicopter flight physician on as our previous segment, and they necessarily have two or sometimes more non-flying crew members. We all know just from driving that it can get distracting. You have other people in who aren't focused on driving. They're talking with each other. They're working on their phone, whatever. What do you tell pilots who are curious about this issue? What can they do to help make their passengers part of the program as opposed to just being a distraction?
13: Well, one of the things that we address in the checklist column, which is one of our regular columns, is that there are things that you can do with passengers. We offer, at least as an option, a briefing called Safety, and the words spell out, you know, seatbelts, air and comfort, fire, emergency, traffic and talking, and your questions. And so you can remember to do that, and that's a way to make sure that your passengers know what your expectations are and when they can talk.
4: Well, and beyond a non-flying passenger, oftentimes we have the opportunity to fly with another pilot passenger. And if both people are familiar with the airplane, it's a bit in the airlines like having two captains in the airplane. Somebody has to set the tone about who's going to be in charge. But the point of briefing almost anything, whether it's a non-flying passenger or a non-pilot passenger, a pilot passenger, or even yourself. I mean, I can talk to myself sometimes when I'm, you know, if I'm single pilot in a single engine airplane. I want to create a shared mental model of how this flight's going to go, and that includes the passenger.
13: Well, a while back, Paul and I did another program about standard operating procedures for GA and how you can use the SOP and develop one for your flying and profiles. So there was a lot of interest in that. But we didn't address profiles in this issue of the magazine. But there, as you said, there are lots of places you can go when you dive in.
10: How do you develop, so say, in a flying club, how would you develop SOPs to try to keep everybody standard? Is that something you've looked at?
4: Well, I've looked at how to develop procedures on an individual basis, taking into consideration what the plane is, what the mission of the plane is, and the type of flying that somebody would like to do. But it's well known that for larger aircraft, they're flown basically by procedures and profiles. And by profiles, we mean, well, essentially, they're a graphical representation of what you're going to do at certain phases of flight, when you will rotate, when you might retract the flaps in a single-engine airplane, or as you're approaching an airport, when do you consider slowing down for an approach? And all of these things are can be presented in a graphical form. So to me, it's a way of developing a standardized way of doing things the same way all the time. And the main emphasis of doing standard operating procedures, even for a single pilot in a single-engine airplane, is not to have things spelled out for you when they're going right, but to have things spelled out for you when they're going wrong. You might have a distraction, as, for example, we've already talked about this. You might have a distraction in your passenger. There might be a slight mechanical problem. There might be a change in weather. And whenever you're faced to deal with other threats or other distractors, if you know your standard operating procedures, you will work through those because you've done them so many times the same way, and then you can deal with the threat or the distraction.
13: Well, and one thing I did, too, with my flying club, pulled together a checklist that was the original checklist with the airplane. It's fine, but it was not put together with the idea of flow patterns or anything else. Right. So I just reworked it, and unless there was a good reason to do this before that, I just went used a flow and added to the checklist things like some key speeds just as reminders, the safety briefing for passengers. In another checklist we talk about in the magazine, ABCDE for emergencies, airspeed, best fuel checklist, declare an emergency, exit. And you can add F and G if you want to for fuel and the ground plan. What are you going to do when everybody gets out? Because no matter, one of the things Paul was talking about, and I think we're very consistent with too, is when you are under stress, you forget things that are complicated. But because you learned the alphabet when you were small, and you can probably spell safety even if you don't know how to practice it, these are things that you can remember.
11: I had a question for you, Susan, in particular. You've held all sorts of positions with the Civil Air Patrol, and I know a lot of folks that are involved with that are younger, new to aviation. You do a lot of training and eval with them. What's it like bringing someone into this who's brand new to flying, perhaps, and who so has no concept of checklists or some of the safety things we've talked about? How do you inculcate those good habits for a first-time flyer?
13: Well, it's what instructors call the primacy, law of primacy. You start and teach what you mean for people to do. Just like when I started learning to fly, my instructor did a thorough pre-flight briefing. And we talked about what we were going to do. He showed me how to pre-flight the airplane, but I was not permitted to say that looks good. I had to say what and why. And I was very fortunate to have good training, and I've tried to pass that on. And also tried to remember to look at things in terms of not using so much jargon when you start out. Really think about explaining things to people who have never been here before.
11: And then, Paul, you've had experience training in a more experienced context, flyers who have been in a lot of different situations,
12: sure,
11: flown different airframes. What's that like? Because it can often be harder to break bad habits rather than to create good habits.
4: There's absolutely no question of that. But the key is to encourage the individual to set all of that aside and just say, yes, you might be typed in this airplane, but these are our procedures. This is how we want you to fly the airplane. Plus, it is our approved program. I mean, that's something that people need to understand, is we're not just making this stuff up, you know, as we go. It's an approved program, approved by the administrator, and it's something we have to follow. If there's a reason to change something, we're open to that. But until we do, we say fly the procedures the way we're supposed to fly them.
10: And what's some things in the next issue that we might be looking forward to, or have you not gotten to the next one yet?
13: Absolutely. It's under construction. In fact, it's with the printer now. We're going to be looking at emergencies and handling emergencies, but another thing about emergencies is preventing them. One other thing I'd like to say about safety culture quickly, though, the issue starts and ends with columns that talk about the importance in safety culture of taking care of yourself. It's that oxygen rule. Put on your own oxygen mask before helping others. Make sure that you are a good part of the system.
11: And then lastly, I'll just say this, and I'm sure you guys can echo it. If you have an emergency and you need to declare it ATC, please say Mayday, Pan Pan, or emergency. I can't tell you how many times I had pilots be a little vague about it. And boy, if you can be direct, they can start getting you those resources quickly.
4: Well, that's absolutely true. And most of us, if we're in a single engine airplane, we're losing altitude. The sooner you can communicate that, the better you're going to be.
11: Absolutely. Paul Prideker and Susan Parsons of FAA Safety Briefing, thank you so much for joining us here on Squawk 1200.
4: It's a pleasure.
13: Thank you.
11: You're tuned in to EARadio.net, streaming online. 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
14: And we're back at the Welcome Center on Celebration Way, ConocoPhillips Plaza. And we have a very large visitor that just dropped in this morning, the Boeing 787, which I think is going to be the center of attraction for most of the day today. Sully, I understand you had some time to actually fly the simulator of that airplane.
15: That's true. I've got a bunch of academy classmates that work at Boeing as engineers and research pilots. And I visited Boeing in March of last year. I gave a couple of talks, one at the factory and one at the Boeing Field Museum of Flight. And had a chance to fly the 787 simulator. And they told me if I'm lucky and play my cards right, and as more of the test programs complete and the flight envelope expansion is done, I might get a chance to actually fly the airplane if I go back and visit. But I'll tell you what, for a fly-by-wire airplane, at least the simulator flew great. It felt really like a more conventional airplane. It had a feel to it. You could trim it. You have all those peripheral sense fields that you do in a more normal airplane as the configuration and the speed changes. It flew great.
14: Good. And as Fareed mentioned in the last segment, the airplane is open for tours until about 4:30, and I can see folks coming off the airplane. Just before I was here, I looked at the line for people waiting to get on the airplane, and they have one of the, you know, the serpentine line, so everybody's kind of queued up. But the line goes back from the airplane to the flight line and then turns one of the roads and heads west. So hopefully we'll get everyone through the airplane today, but there's a lot of interest in that.
15: So it's only here for today, I think, and so it's going to be a challenge to get everybody through it. We hope that everybody has a chance to.
14: Yeah, and if you are here on the grounds, you definitely want to stick around for the air show. It's a Warbird Spectacular today. The B-29 is flying. Last I heard, they were going to launch the 787 while the B-29 was in the air and hopefully be able to do at least photo passes with the two big Boeings in the sky over Oshkosh. It should be an incredible sight.
15: I hope so. Very cool.
14: Well, we talked, mentioned the flight plan just before the break, and I'll throw it to Jeff and let you explain exactly what we have done in the last year to try and help move kids from the right seat, the co-pilot seat, to the pilot and command seat through what's called flight plan.
16: Well, the staff here at the EAA, well, like Steve, and you know, through the generous donations of supporters like Global Aerospace, Sporty's Pilot Shop, Rolls-Royce, have added a lot of extra additional components to the Young Eagle flight, and we're calling that the EAA flight plan. Of course, it starts out with you take a Young Eagle flight, you can sign up for the Sporty's Pilot Shop Ground School, and that is absolutely free to any Young Eagle. Upon graduating from that component, there's a lot of things that become available. The EAA will give you a flight voucher for your first flight lesson. You also, or the EAA will pay for it, and that's due to some of the funding that we've gotten from corporate sponsors. You also are put into the availability for grants and scholarships. I talked a little earlier about how we funded $2,000 flight grants just last night at the Gathering of Eagles. That will become available once you actually complete the ground school. Once you take the written test, the EAA will refund your $75, I believe it is, $150 fee to take the written test. I don't even remember a fee when we took it, but
14: it used to be free. I think 15 years ago, mine was like $30 or something like that, but now it's getting more expensive.
16: And also, any Young Eagle gets a free junior membership in the EAA, where you get the online digital version of the magazine.
17: So there's a lot of ongoing programs, and we're still working on more to take that, any teenager from first flight to actually getting their license and getting into aviation.
7: And some of the results of that, on Wednesday night we had our Young Eagles volunteer dinner. Andrew Gunderson of Fond du Lac is, I think, the very first Young Eagle to go through the entire flight plan now. He started as a Young Eagle. He's a student member, took his flight lesson. He was the first person to receive the Harrison Ford Scholarship, which was announced last year. So that helped pay for all of his flight training. And he passed his check ride in May and came back to the dinner on Wednesday night. And we were proud to introduce him as another Young Eagle that's now a private pilot.
15: And that kind of continuity is important. You know, the Young Eagles flights certainly prime the pump. They get them started in the right direction. But we certainly have to keep on providing the opportunities and the motivation, the assistance to get them all the way to a private pilot certificate and further beyond that.
17: Yeah, and we've managed to generate some pretty eye-popping numbers. Almost out of the 70,000 Young Eagles that were flown in the last year, we have almost 10,000 enrolled in the Sporty's Pilot Shop Ground School course. We have 12,000 student memberships that have been enrolled in just for the EAA, and 300 first flight certificates have been issued so far. So 300 kids have completed the Sporty's Pilot Shop course, and they've actually taken their first flight lesson, all paid for by the EAA.
7: And also to add to that, there are three more additional private pilots that we found out about in the last couple of weeks, just through happenstance, that have also gone through the program. So it is starting to show results, which is what we wanted all the way along.
17: And of course, these are new programs. You know, they've only been in existence for the last year. So you can imagine once we get cranked up, once we get more people introduced to it, you know, what those numbers will be next year. They will be much, much larger.
7: And speaking of numbers, we actually did a research project last fall to bounce the Young Eagles database up against the FAA database. And we found some pretty interesting numbers there, too, as well. Young people who take a Young Eagles flight are 5.5 times more likely to become a pilot or to get into an aviation career than the general public. So that's an amazing number. About 7% of all active pilots right now, that's pilots who have a certificate and a medical, ages 15 through 35, because our oldest Young Eagles are now, if they were 17 in 1992 when the program started, they're 34, 35 right now. But 7% of those active pilots are former Young Eagles. So we're seeing those numbers start to rise. And like you said, Jeff, they're only going to continue rising as the years go on and people start, you know, finding their way back into flight training. So we're hoping through the flight plan, we'll get them hooked early, and through our continuing efforts with our former Young Eagles to help bring them back into the aviation fold later on in life.
15: And of course, they might go on not only to become a pilot, but to become an aviation maintenance technician, an air traffic controller, a parachute rigger, or even if they aren't certificated, they certainly might appreciate aviation more, understand the importance of having a network of general aviation airports throughout the country, and just being more informed citizens.
7: Exactly. Friends of aviation, we like to call them. And you mentioned parachute riggers. I think the number is we have 29 parachute riggers who were Young Eagles. So we had some interesting statistics that came out of that, and it was really an interesting exercise in kind of tracking down where our Young Eagles have ended up, and it was very rewarding to look at the data and have it's been validated and sliced and diced every which way, and it's been an amazing project. We just have a few minutes left. Overall impressions of Oshkosh so far?
15: Well, I was talking to Rod Hightower just last night, and I understand their estimates are that EAA Air Adventure attendance is up about 2% this year over last year. And over the course of the week, I think they're estimating 532,000 people here, over 500,000 people who love aviation and people who love aviation. That's a phenomenal achievement. And, of course, through EAA Young Eagles, we're hoping in the decades to come that we still have, you know, 500,000 people or more every year who will come to Aviation Mecca.
17: Well, I would say from all the people that were on the roads this morning coming into this show just today, that those numbers are probably going to increase dramatically, because there are a lot of people here today on Friday, much more so than I have seen the rest of the week. And, you know, being here is always very exciting. I've been here since Sunday, and the week has just flown by. I can't believe that it's going to be over in a couple of days. I think you all feel that way. But, you know, the nice thing about AirVenture is there's always going to be another one coming the end of July 2012.
7: Any favorite airplanes that you've seen on the flight line that you'd like to take for a ride?
15: All of them for me.
17: I got to go for a ride with... One of the things they do every year is they, at the Young Eagles banquet, is they have a drawing for rides with the chairman, so it's with Sully and I, in the Ford Trimotor. And that's very exciting for me, too, because it's just a fun airplane.

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1: At best, when he said, you know, in life we should all endeavor to learn, to earn, and to return. And the Young Eagle volunteers and the EAA chapters that that sponsor these events are returning, not just to not just to the kids, but also to aviation. I think that being a pilot is something a little different than, say, golf, you know, which is a hobby. Being a pilot is part of our identity. It's who we see ourselves as. And to express that and to give the opportunity to share that with other people, particularly with young kids who might go on to get into aviation themselves, is extremely rewarding for volunteers. I sometimes wonder who's having the better time, you know, the kids or the volunteers who are flying them.
2: All right. Thank you both for your leadership of the Young Eagles program. We're pleased to have you leading the charge, and from the response that you received from our volunteers, they're glad to have you in the driver's seat as well.
3: Well, thank you, Steve. Great to be here. And thanks to all the volunteers.
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2: If you'd like to find out more about the Young Eagles program, if you're on site, you can stop in at the Young Eagles Pavilion. 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So again, come and visit us, youngeagles.org. Thank you again for joining us on EIA Radio. We always appreciate you taking time out of your busy schedules to sit down and chat for a little while. That's it for today's show from the EIA Welcome Center. I'm Steve Buss, and you're listening to EIA Radio.
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5: We're halfway through the 12 o'clock hour, Squawk 1200. I'm Fareed Gio.
6: I'm Paul Breidacker.
5: And joining us right now, once again, Dr. Ian Johnson from the FAA, and Dr. Bob Thomas, who's a doctor of aviation from Embry-Riddle Aeronautical University. Welcome, gentlemen.
7: Thank you.
5: So we're talking more weather research. What is some of the work that you're doing, Dr. Thomas?
7: Well, we work with Dr. Johnson's group on some different weather projects, but we've been looking specifically recently at weather briefing for pilots and the ways that they do it, whether they call flight service or self-briefing, and then not just actually getting in the information, but do they understand what they see? What are some things that they're lacking? Because as we move to more technology, people aren't calling in flight service anymore. They're using things like the 800WX Brief website or tools like ForeFlight to see all the weather information they need before the flight and what kind of gaps, what their mental picture is, how much time they take, what they look at are sort of things that we're looking at in the most recent study that we've done.
6: And so what are some of the conclusions you're drawing from this? Because I'm been flying long enough that I used to actually walk into a flight service station to get a briefing, and so that changed to where I was making the call. And as you said, there are a number of wonderful apps, but the apps are only as wonderful as your understanding of the information. Yeah. So what are you learning about this?
7: We have preliminary results, so we're not totally finalized with everything, but we are seeing that, especially with some of the newer pilots, actually calling and speaking to a person to help them explain what they're reading and what they're seeing makes a difference. And then, like you said, there's different websites, different places you can go. They all present things in a different way.
6: Yeah,
7: I know that, you know, and things like ForeFlight get updated on a regular basis, so not only do you have to be current on weather information, but also what those products look like, how to use those apps effectively.
6: Well, and you certainly are aware of this. There's no shortage of data. I mean, we have so many data products in our digital environment, but the real key is, all right, let's take the data, but now we need the information that comes from it. And that sometimes, I think, is what I do, you know, quite a bit of flight instructing, and that's always my challenge, is how do instructors

0: teach people about this topic.
1: So, yeah, we see that a lot with a lot of, at least in my experience too, it's funny how pilots sometimes seem to shy away from weather and knowledge of weather. And we've even seen in some of our previous studies that weather knowledge, especially in some of the more critical things for GA, like thunderstorms, seems to be lacking, in a sense, reading radar, that sort of information. And so we come up with different scenarios. That we did one for low visibility where they take off and it seems okay, and then the weather will gradually deteriorate.
0: The classic VMC, IMC.
1: Yeah, and then also into icing conditions where you take off and it seems fine, but then some icing conditions develop, to really try and see, not only do the pilots recognize what the weather products say, but timing-wise and geographic location-wise, do they recognize where those conditions are going to be happening?
2: This is a question for either one of you. We have all this information you're talking about. So we have like four flight examples, third-party vendors, and then we have, of course, 1-800-WXBRE brief, and there's a lot of digital presentation. What is your research, either one of you, what is your research shown? Is the quality of briefing better when you also talk to a briefer? It's someone to help you interpret what you're seeing and work through a decision-making?
3: Well, actually, I think it starts with the pilot himself or herself, the individual, having a basic understanding of the information that they're viewing. Because if you don't know what you're viewing, even if I'm talking to you about it or you call me to ask me to explain it to you, you probably wouldn't understand what I'm telling you. So that's a problem. And the reason why what initiated the research that Dr. Thomas spoke about is that they did previous research and looking at weather knowledge. And the scores and the tests were all over the place, right? And so we figure, well, if guys are doing self-briefing, what are they getting out of the self-brief if they don't understand what they're looking at? But it is a big problem.
0: One of the things that we talk more and more about, especially as the products are available for depicting storms and, you know, radar information, is latency and how important it is to understand that. But the other part, too, is that there are some general aviation pilots that actually do have onboard radar in their aircraft, and that's interesting and that's good. I often remember in Part 121 flying, when we were discussing radar, the pilot might say, well, it's kind of an art, you know, to figure out how to use it. Mm-hmm. And maybe that's true, but I have a feeling there's actually some procedures and techniques to make it less of an art and a little bit more precise.
1: And we even found that a lot of pilots that we tested didn't really understand what the radar was actually showing them or how the radar actually worked. So even from not even like once you're flying, seeing it, but even going backwards of like, what is it actually showing you? And what are some of the errors and things that come with it? Because time delay is one. If you have onboard radar, you have attenuation that you have to watch out for.
0: That's a big one.
1: And so it really more of kind of goes back to what are you actually looking at with all these weather products? And then especially rule number one is always, is it even current?
0: What are the icing products available in terms of getting a better handle on where's icing likely to occur?
1: Well, of course, there's the AirMets for the basic overview. But I know recently they've, and it's not that recent anymore, but coming out with some of the forecast icing products and some of those on the Aviation Digital Data webpage or Aviation Weather Center. But even, you know, you click on it once and it shows you a big map. But a lot of people don't even realize that you can go through and pick it level by level or different intensity strengths. And that's where, you know, some of the front pages where they just overload you with way too much information, sometimes you get information overload at the same time. So you kind of have to know what the products show, what they use, and when you want to use them.
2: We're speaking with Dr. Ian Johnson with Weather Technology in the Cockpit, and also Dr. Bob Thomas from Embry-Riddle Aeronautical University. What's some of the research that you're doing at Embry-Riddle?
1: Well, we do lots of different research. We've been working with Dr. Johnson's group for a long time now, almost 10 years or so, where we started out creating some training just in general to kind of train pilots on some of the weather products. We went around and we I taught some classes in different states. We collected data on how well that was received. Then we went, next step is kind of looking at the aviation knowledge tests and writing some questions to kind of simulate those type of questions to see where some of the gaps in pilot knowledge were.
0: Boy, you know, I remember so many of us have, you know, back when they were really called written tests, some of the weather questions were, it just didn't seem like they applied to real world things. And as time has gone on, especially with the new airman certification standards, the questions are getting better. But I remember one question many years ago about, you know, what's the height of blowing dust? I'm thinking, it probably depends on where you are, right? I mean, if you're in the Sahara, it might be something different. But now it does seem like, I would say it's industry, you know, and academia have been having more input into that process to make the questions more scenario-based, a little bit more relevant. Dr. Johnson?
3: So if I may make a point on that, we have to thank Amber Riddle and, of course, the FAA for that, because they were given a task to actually write some weather knowledge questions to put in the test bank for the FAA, for the written tests, because that was one of the complaints we were getting. How current are those questions and how applicable are they to the real world? And they did a phenomenal job coming up with some questions, and those questions are now in the data bank. Well, they've been in the data bank for a while.
0: And it's not easy to write questions. I mean, you think it's, we can come up with a question, but there is there is an art, I think.
3: Yeah.
0: But to write a good question and provide, you know, reasonable alternative answers along with the answer, that's not something you just do that overnight. I mean, it takes some thought.
1: And then once you write them, we gave them to a large group of different pilots to take.
0: Sort of beta test the test.
1: And then you do statistics. Not only did they get it right or wrong, but which choices did they pick? If you have a bad choice and nobody picked it, then you might need to replace it with a different one.
0: With a different bad choice.
1: Because you probably should have about 70 to 80% get it right every time, and then the other choices kind of have an equal number.
2: And just listening to some of your answers earlier, talking about the different weather services available on the website and how to interpret them. And I'm not saying it's an afterthought in curricula, because I haven't looked at some of the materials recently, but you go through the weather theory in your textbook, and then you go through, then you get into the data available in the reports and how to interpret them and everything else. Have you seen anything, either one of you, in your research that more emphasis needs to be on just interpreting all the services that are available so you can maximize your information?
3: Yes, actually, and we're looking at that right now in some of the research we're doing. Dr. John Thomas, the university, they're also looking at that. But from the WITIC side, FA side, we're looking at using augmented reality, whereby you can bring to life like a thunderstorm, so you have a visual of what it looks like, you know, and that's a better way of communicating the weather information to pilots. I mean, you see something like that, you probably never forget it.
2: One of the things, so I fly for a major cargo carrier, and they've converted their A300s to what's called the EPIC system. It's an avionics system, and either one of you may be familiar with it, but some of the pilots were telling me about how they're just seeing the weather information with that radar so much better, including it just turns sideways, so you don't have to turn the aircraft in order to see something to your left or to your right. And so it sounds like it's a little bit like not only in the moment, but also before you go.
3: Yes.
1: And I think, too, being able to have brand new students understand and see things like how a thunderstorm builds and develops and those sorts of flow will help them be safer in the long run as well.
0: You guys are doing such a great job. I really appreciate everything you're doing to help us stay safe.
2: I know, as professional pilots, it's like any sort of information we have about what's in front of us would be really helpful. So thank you for making it better and better and easier for us to fly.
3: You're very welcome. We'll keep trying.
2: Our guests have been Dr. Ian Johnson with the weather technology in the cockpit. One of the areas he works with the FAA, and also Dr. Bob Thomas, who's a doctor of aviation at Embry-Riddle Aeronautical University. Thank you very much.
1: You're very welcome.
3: Thanks for having us.
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4: Here's an interview from 2009.
5: I was always amused that they said that we weren't allowed there because we were too noisy and polluting. I don't know whether many of your listeners have ever visited Manhattan, but I found that weird.
6: It is weird.
7: That is weird. If you've ever been to Manhattan, you know what we're talking about. It's permanent gridlock, and there's automobile exhaust and people and cars and trucks and diesels and everything just everywhere. It is amazing how much they can pack into that tiny little island. We certainly got our money's worth when we bought it.
6: I guess as flight crews, you sort of just gave up trying to acclimate to the local time zones.
8: It wasn't too bad because I listed that in night services because I hate getting up in the morning. So we'd leave London at 7, get to New York at in the evening, get to New York at 6, have a couple of beers, get up the next morning, and we, because of the local time changes, it was just fantastic. You have a real good lie-in, you get up, get on the airplane, get back into UK at about 10 o'clock at night. So really, and they paid us to do this. This is the extraordinary thing.
6: So that's one of the best-kept secrets right there, yeah.
7: Now, let me ask you this. This is a very technical question here. While you're buzzing along on autopilot there at 60,000 feet, Mach 2.02, did you ever look at the guy next to you and say, wow, isn't this cool?
6: Oh, I'm sure that happened.
9: I think pretty well all the time.
5: I think pretty well all the time we looked at that. Yes. Well, depending on who the guy next to you was, I suppose. But you know, sometimes maybe not, but yeah. Yeah, I mean, this was what an amazing world when we were doing this. Until we came along, the only people who'd flown supersonic had worn silver pressure suits, bone domes, and had to go to the washroom in a tube somewhere. And we were there in suits. I mean, we couldn't give our passengers bone domes and silver suits. Well, anyway, if we did, they'd all be taken home as souvenirs, so we'd never have any left. But people were sitting there, you were sitting there in shirt sleeves, drinking a little champagne.
7: That's right.
5: Eating a little caviar. And the only people higher than you, further away from the world than you, would have been the occasional astronauts. And there were more, by the way, shuttle astronauts than there were Concorde pilots.
7: Jeez, that's amazing.
6: You are.
10: One interesting story that came out on the right at the beginning. Colin Marshall, as he was then, he's now Lord Marshall, but he was our chief executive in British Airways under Lord King. He did the second trip out from Washington on the Air France aeroplane, and sitting next to him was a lady who'd bought a ticket to do this service. And he was quite surprised that after her meal, she opened her handbag and she tipped all the cutlery, the tray, the knives, forks, spoons, and everything into a bag. You know, and then he just looked at her and she said, well, souvenir, you know, I bought the ticket. She said to him, have you finished with yours? He said, yes. So she leant across and she took it and put it into the bag. And he tells that as a story of dinners.
6: I guess he just didn't know what to do. Well, we're going to take a quick break again, and we'll be right back with the Concorde crew. This is Digital Dave.
7: And I'm Fast Eddie.
6: And we're back. This is Digital Dave. This indeed is EAA Radio.
7: Oh, man. Are we having 12:10
6: a.m.
7: this morning?
6: 93.1 FM.
7: And, of course, on the internet at airventure.org.
6: /radio. Probably.
7: And if you're listening to us on the internet, please take the time to send us an email. Let us know what you think. In the meantime, we have five gentlemen here who came across the pond. Subsonic.
6: And I'll bet they were pissed because it was subsonic.
7: Probably. These
6: took
7: guys
6: took them forever to get here.
7: Yeah, they're thinking, "Come on, guys, let's get some gas together. Let's get a Concorde and let's buzz on over to Oshkosh."
6: The transition from subsonic to supersonic. I mean, we always have a sound barrier, you know. Well, it was really like a non-event, wasn't it?
10: Yes, absolutely. In the old days, you remember the old films where we used to, you see the old aeroplanes shaking themselves to pieces. Well, nowadays it doesn't happen that way. And it just, as you slide through the sound barrier, the only indication you have up front on the flight deck is on the pressure instruments, a slight blip, and that is it. In the cabin, there was we eventually put in a monitor so that people could see Mach 1, Mach 2. Just as an aside, one of the particular pilots, Stack Butterley, on the charters, we used to do a lot of charter flights, 100-minute flights to go Mach 2 and back down on the ground again with 100 passengers. Stack would talk to the passengers as we went through Mach 1. He'd say, we're now just approaching Mach 1. Here we're going through the sound barrier. And he'd hand fly it, and he'd shake the controls backwards and forwards. So and then when we got through all
6: just to give him a little thrill.
7: Oh, geez. I can't imagine showing up at an airport in something like this. You guys must have been treated like celebrities.
6: Well,
7: when
6: especially
7: you would
6: here.
8: I think people did, but the rest of the crews didn't like us very much because I think they got the impression we thought we were rather special. And that sort of upset him a bit, I guess, because we were.
6: I like how he said that, rather yeah. special.
7: Yeah. And one of his compadres there said, so.
6: Yeah.
5: One example I saw, you're probably familiar with the Royal Air Force's Red Arrows display team.
6: Never seen them here. Why don't you guys bring them with you?
5: I'd say they're the best in the world, but I'd say that, wouldn't I? So let's not get into that.
7: I was going to say, put them all in an A380 and the airplanes, too.
5: But they go around the world. They're a magnificent display team. They work really hard. Their routine is about half an hour long, and they really work their butts off to get a good display. And at Farnborough, the big air show there, they would do their display, and everybody, all the corporate customers would sit drinking coffee, drinking their champagne, occasionally glancing at all this magnificent flying going on. And we turned up and we just did a fly pass at 200 feet and everybody came out from their lunches to have a look at it. And that really annoyed the Red Arrows pilots. They said all the work that we put on and we just did a go around.
6: That's right.
7: Yeah. Isn't that scary? They got upstaged by the Concorde. Guys, I got to tell you, are there any plans to put together another supersonic airliner?
6: Yeah, they're going to refit that A380 with some rocket engines.
8: I don't think so. I've done a bit of work with Boeing on their supersonic transport. And the airplane that was in the simulator, the vertical motion simulator at NASA Ames, and the airplane flew absolutely beautifully. And we were just doing approaches and landings. But one of the things they had was that you couldn't see out of it. You just had a television screen of the runway you're going to. So you do your landings completely blind, and it worked just fine because instead of raining and being a horrid day, every day was sunny and no rain. So it made the whole thing a lot easier.
6: I don't know. It sounds like it's trying to take the thrill out of it, though.
7: Yeah, no kidding.
5: In answer to your question, like Norman, I've done some work with some of the manufacturers in Europe and Japan and over here in the States. If the next generation, if it's going to work, to be serious for a minute, has got to be, and I hope it will, has got to be maybe 350-seater, it's got to be trans-Pacific, it's got to be maybe 2.5 Mach, something like that, with the range, the ability to fly subsonic, if necessary, be economical, all those things.
6: Just a small...
5: It's a whole new aeroplane. It's a whole new aeroplane. But it would look... Every company I went and spoke to when I was still with British Airways, I had a job where I went around discussing it with some of these people. Everybody gave me a model of what they thought the next supersonic would look like, and every one of them looked like Concorde. Some changes to it. So I think it suggests that we got the design right 60 years ago.
7: Well, that's for sure. The Russians copied it. And, of course, it was called the Concordsky, the Tu-144. Did any of you guys ever get the chance to actually get on one of these things and just take a walkabout on it?
6: Oh, I bet they wouldn't set foot near it.
10: No, in 91, I was organizing things for the Concorde social. I was known as the adjutant. I was a socializer. For all the things. I went to Moscow to find a Concorde pilot, ended up with a general instead to come and talk to us. But I went to Monino, their secret, as it was in the early days, their secret museum, where every aircraft that Russians build, they build one and stick it in a museum. And there's a Concordsky there as well. They had the seats, the steps up for us the day before, and unfortunately we turned up one day later, so we didn't get a chance to go on board. But it's a very sad-looking aeroplane sitting in that park all on its own.
6: Sad because it's so lonely, or sad?
10: Well, I think we have to give them credit. They did they did their first flight on the 31st of December, 1968. We were then in 69 from the French one and April for our one. They did everything about 3 months or so ahead of us. The only problem was they got the intake design wrong. They had to use afterburner the whole time to go supersonic. They were burning out the engine. They didn't have the range, and the whole thing was a disaster.
7: They also had various aerodynamic problems, and from what I understand, it was also a maintenance pig as well.
10: Well, Dave will tell you about the maintenance, but there is a lot of maintenance on the aeroplane. one of our engineers, Ricky Baston, was telling us, there's something about 40 to 50 hours maintenance for every hour of flight, something like that. So it's much higher than any other aeroplane.
7: How much maintenance per flying hour did you guys have to do on the Concorde?
6: Or was that the Concorde?
7: Or was there maintenance?
6: No, they didn't. They didn't fix anything.
5: There was certainly maintenance, but a heck of a lot of it. I can't remember the hours.
7: Oh, okay.
5: It was a bit more than the regular subsonic airplanes, and they flew a bit less. So it was a costly exercise doing the maintenance. I had some responsibility at one stage for the sort of financial bottom line and things like that. And the biggest item was maintenance.
7: Well,
5: the second biggest was fuel.
7: Did you guys ever have an airplane grounded for maintenance where you had to fly somebody over with parts or something to get the aircraft back in the air again?
5: I'll let Dave think about that for a minute. He was the boss of flight engineering on the fleet for a while. But from my point of view, yes, because unlike Boeings and Airbuses, where it's like Fords and Chevys, there are spare parts all over the world. And so when something goes, you go to a store and you get the part. There weren't many Concorde spares around. Some of them are common to all sorts of aircraft, but many are very special. So you'd have to delay while a special part was sent and probably a special qualified engineer to do it as well. But we used to factor that. We used to build that in. And our regular destinations always kept stores, always kept qualified engineers. So it's when you went somewhere unusual or very special, like here, for instance, at Oshkosh, you'd have to make sure you took some spares with you and a qualified engineer and things like that.
6: Well, you'd have no shortage of people that would want to help.
7: That's for sure.
9: No, that wasn't a problem. But, we had one or two little problems. I have a photograph at home in an album of one of our Concords at New York taxiing out. And the top rudder section, or the two rudders, top and the bottom, and the top one has got the Air France colours on.
7: Oops.
9: Now, we went in for pooling. No, there's no point of us having a shed full of spares in New York and Air France similarly. So we pooled. No, you have that bit, I'll have this bit. And they had a rudder, and so there it was. We also developed a series of things we called World Air Cruisers, 3 to 4 weeks. I seem to remember about 1990, the ticket price was about $45,000. But for that, you got your own Concorde, your own crew, 4 weeks, and magnificent destinations. So we put a few spares in the back of that, things that we thought might be needed. But
6: extra peanuts, cups.
9: Yes, napkins, those two. And pitot tubes have been in the headlines recently, and we got a call from Bali, I think it was, that the pitot heater had gone.
6: That's an important one.
9: That's an important one. So we looked how to get one out quickest, but the magic about Concorde is that you accelerate and you climb very rapidly. So we agreed that they would shoot up through the subsonic levels, and if moisture got in and froze up, they'd then switch to the alternative one, that long spiky thing on the nose. And then, of course, as soon as you got supersonic and the temperature build up, that little bit of ice started to melt again, so you could go back to normal service.
6: That's just cheating.
9: Yeah, I know. We ran a very friendly sort of organization. The quickest way to get the replacement out was for one of the hangar engineers to sign it out on his personal tool check. He passed it on to me. I passed it on to the crew who were going to take over the airplane. He put it in his suitcase, and it ended up in, I think, Bahrain for changing.
6: Wow.
7: Wow.
6: Slightly back channel there.
7: I'll tell you, guys, it's a shame because I get the feeling that we could sit here and shoot the breeze about Concorde stories all day.
6: Well, we have to let them go, but they are doing a couple of shows today, right?
7: Yes.
6: Over at the forums.
10: Yeah, in the Honda Main Stage Forum, number 7, Dave Mack, the engineer, will be doing one at 1 o'clock today, 1 till 2.45. No, 2.15, sorry, 2.15, an hour and 15 minutes. And tomorrow morning, same place at 11:30, I'll be doing the final slot. And if I can just say one on behalf of us all, to say thank you not only to you guys, but to the organization, to everybody here who's looked after us, from the Mark Forson, particularly with the AAA, has done a fantastic job for us. And my quote family, unquote, in Oshkosh, who've given us the house, we had 8 of us in 4 rooms, like that, and shared bathroom. We've had an interesting few days. It's been absolutely brilliant.
7: Gentlemen, if you would please step up to the mic and identify yourselves, let your audience and your fans know who you are.
10: Well, I'll finish off then. I'm Tony Yule, known as the Adge, and I was a first officer on the fleet, 87 to 93. And thanks a lot, guys.
11: And Ian Smith here, first officer on the fleet for about 10 years and enjoyed every minute of it. Thank you.
12: I'm Norman Britton, an ex-Navy pilot, so I've been supersonic but only vertically before. And I've had a great time on the fleet for the 16 years or so I was there. And my fleet name, for some reason I can't understand, is The Animal.
6: I just want to know if it was the flight attendants that gave him the nickname or his fellow
7: crew. There it is. Red alert.
5: And several sheep in North Oxfordshire. And my name's Dave Rowland. I was a co-pilot and a captain on Concorde from 76 when it started to 99 when I retired.
9: And I'm the man from the second row, the best seat in the house, David MacDonald, the flight engineer, 74 to 94.
6: All right. Thank you guys for joining us.
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2: We're speaking with Lynn Rippelmeyer, who is the world's first female 747 pilot. We spoke to you a couple years ago. We were talking about your book, Life Takes Wings, and I read it from cover to cover, and wonderful. I really enjoyed your story and how you started from professionally as a flight attendant, but then moved on and just really scratched and clawed. In a time that was kind of difficult for women to achieve high heights in this particular industry.
14: That's an understatement. Yeah, it was kind of, yes, it was. It was. There weren't any. Well, initially when I was a flight attendant, there were no women pilots, so it wasn't something you even tried for or aspired to.
2: And when I was reading this book, I was thinking about that, is that you and some of the other women who were trailblazing at the time had to really just kind of bowl your way into everything and also swallow hard in a lot of moments.
14: Yes, it was a fine line between being kind, nice, feminine, which was, you were expected to be as well, and yet forceful and assertive enough, but not aggressive, not to upset or bruise any egos. Sometimes that fine line was so fine it was hard to walk.
2: This atypical experience of doing a lot of your primary training in a float plane,
14: right.
2: You instructed for quite a while in Florida, and then I felt that your, aside from some gender stuff going on, your early passenger flying experience was pretty typical. It's a regional airline in Illinois,
14: Yeah. And
2: that was just like a typical progression for anybody, it seemed like.
14: It was. It was unique to find it. Still, even the commuters weren't hiring women that much. In fact, the owner of that airline, I don't think, really wanted to have women there, but EEOC had just become a thing. And I didn't find this out until after I was 6 months after I was hired, that he wanted a loan, a government loan, to get pure jets. We had three Twin Otters was the whole airline. And he felt he'd have a better chance of getting that loan if he had minorities. And we were a minority, so he had another lady named Emily Jones hired as a captain, and then fortunately my flight attendant supervisor knew of my split life and, you know, wanting to be a pilot. From Air Illinois, that gave me the turboprop gave me the jet time to fill out airline applications, so I got a departmental transfer on TWA from being a flight attendant to a pilot. So I was, I think, the first to go from cabin to the cockpit.
2: Oh, yeah.
14: And then got furloughed as a 727 engineer at TWA and went then to Seaboard World. Another very unique situation, they had professional engineers. So the pilot seats were the junior seat, and they had two airplanes, DC-8 and a 747. So the junior seat at this airline where you went when you got hired was to the first officer seat of a 747. And that's where I got to go and in 1980 and become the first woman to fly the 747, thanks to this wonderful Captain Hirschberg. We just had a reunion, the Seaboard pilots. We were talking, and I thought it was just me, but everybody agreed. Alice, the secretary, did the interview. While you're sitting in the room waiting, you think, for your interview, and you've handed her your application, she just starts chit-chatting, asking you about it, and listening to you chit-chat with the other candidates. By the time she takes that application into the chief pilot, it's got a yes or no written on it. And Captain Hirschberg, just who we thought was doing the interview, just chats with you a little bit. But the decision's been made when you walk into that room. So never underestimate the power of the secretary. From Seaboard, I got furloughed again, you know, very up and down industry. They merged with Flying Tigers, so I got furloughed. And then I went to People Express and flew the 737, and then they got 747s, and I did get to be a captain on the 747 at People Express. Then People Express merged with Continental. Kind of took a 10-year hiatus or sabbatical where I didn't fly a whole lot, got married, had kids, was a stepmom, moved to Houston. I had two young boys that were just 3 and 7, ready to get a full-time live-in nanny so that I could go back to flying as a single mom, and got the first bid package, and there was one place I could fly where I could drop the kids off at school and pick them up after the flight. And it went to a place called TGU. So I'm the most senior first officer at that point. So I'm back on it as a 737 first officer, and they take this 737 into Tegucigalpa, Honduras. So I bid it, and I immediately get a CME note in my V file to go in and see the chief pilot, who says, "What in the world do you think you're doing? Why on God's green earth would you want to, after not flying for the better part of 10 years, want to go into the most dangerous airport we have? In fact, the most dangerous airport anybody has. I think it's the most dangerous airport in the world. I don't have training right now. It's a captain-only landing. What do you think you're doing?" I said, "Well, it matches my kid's school schedule." "It what?" Wasn't a normal reason that a pilot picked a schedule. So it's just 2 hours and 20 minutes from Houston to Tegucigalpa, so I really could drop the kids off at school, fly down there, you know, on the ground, 45 minutes, people off, people on. We made sure we got home on time, if not early, because most of the time I also had flight attendants on board that needed to be picking kids up from either school or soccer practice. And then one time, just a girlfriend and I went down with our two sons. And of course, we're traveling on passes because I'm an employee. And so after the week that we've been down there, we're trying to get back, and an airplane had run off the end of the runway, and the city is right down below. So it closed the airport, other than very short commuters. Passengers trying to get out were backed up. So DeGoose said the best way to get back to Houston is take a little puddle jumper over to Roatan. I had never heard of it. It's a 30-mile-long, 3-mile-wide little island, 30 miles off the coast of north coast of Honduras. Well, just flying in, it's paradise. It was just beautiful. There was this nice, gorgeous white beach. I just loved it. So we started going back and forth. We shifted our effort. I found a clinic there. The pilots knew the mayor and introduced me to him, and he gave me a tour of the island. And I said, "We've been taking donations in," but we had decided we weren't going to do that anymore on the mainland. He said, "Yeah, there's a clinic." And he showed me this clinic that they had built, but they couldn't open because they couldn't pay the electric bill. And his wife said the one thing we could do is sell used athletic shoes. We get tons of clothes from Salvation Army and Red Cross, but no shoes. And there were two shoe stores in Houston, Luke's Locker and Fleet Feet, who wanted an international charity for their corporate image, I guess. I don't know. Once a month, they would have a box of shoes that I would take down. I call them the church ladies, Church of God, had daughters who were in junior high, and they wanted community service hours to fill out their applications to go to college in the U.S. So they sold these shoes, and it took us about, I don't know, 3 or 4 months. We made enough money to pay the past electric bill and the future electric bill to be able to open the clinic and then get a nurse and a doctor and I think the ladies filled in as the pharmacist and receptionist and open that clinic. Well, then they needed stuff for the clinic, medicines and supplies, medical supplies. So I started bringing that in, and the other clinics and the city hospital that the government is supposed to be supplying and funding needed things. And then some of the shoes happened to be soccer shoes. So my van driver was a soccer dad. Could I bring in more of that? And my sons played soccer all through junior high and high school and community. So I had connections. So I next time they had a uniform change, and everybody's always growing out of their soccer shoes, so took all that down. And that's really one of my happiest success stories. We took down enough that we could create a league for kids from 8 to 18 to be and changed it. They used to have the soccer games so that to keep the kids off the street that weren't in school. But this got organized enough that finally the mainland invited them over for the first time to a tournament. And the tournaments are where the scouts watched for future talent for Olympia, their national team. Well, four of those kids got picked to be sponsored. And so the team, the Pirates, the Pirates, became the team to be on if you wanted to go to, you know, have a different life. So we made the rule you had to be in school. You had to be in good rapport with your teacher, your minister, and your parents to be able to be on that team. And it was fun. I mean, I felt like Santa Claus. I'd bring these things down in between, but I had two jobs going, basically. Then I went to the 787 thinking that Continental had the 787 schedule, that there was a domestic route that dropped it off on each coast, and then an international team would pick it up. Well, Continental became United, and United wanted it, used it differently, and you would be gone for 7 days. And that didn't match what I was trying to do with my nonprofit. Then the battery blew up on the ramp in Boston, and I had 6 months completely off, And I got real involved down there, met people that really needed help. And for the first time in my life, I guess my heart wasn't with was someplace other than with airplanes and getting up. I would have rather gone to help in Honduras than get on that airplane and be gone for 7 days. So I had one last trip to London, and while I was there, decided if I have a really good landing, this is going to be my last flight. And I did. I greased it on right on center line. Okay, that's it. Went and told the chief pilot, I think, it's someplace to go to instead of leaving something behind. But I didn't realize how much had been taken out of my paycheck to be able to do this. And now that I didn't have a paycheck and I had kids late in life, I was putting kids, you should not plan on putting kids through college on retirement.
15: Right.
14: So anyway, I said to my friends, I don't think I can keep this up. I can't afford it. And they said, oh, well, the way you do it is just start a nonprofit. So we started ROSE, which is acronym for Roatan Support Effort. And so that's what I'm still doing. 7 years later, it's where my heart is, except when it's with airplanes up here and I get to go see a 747 again. So
2: what a touching final chapter to your career, though.
14: Yeah.
2: To see just your life purpose kind of built out of your career without you really even realizing that.
14: Yeah. Well, we all have talents, abilities, gifts, you know, find some way to make the world a better place with it, I guess.
2: How can we support ROSE directly and also where to get the books?
14: www.lynnripplemar.com would be the simplest. When you go on there, you'll find the opportunity to buy either books separately or you get a better deal if you buy both of them.
2: I want to thank you for joining us today.
14: Oh, thank you for letting me talk about my favorite things.
2: Captain Lynn Rippelmeyer has an amazing story, a trailblazer in aviation both for aviators and for women aviators, as you're listening to EAA Radio.
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0: We're joined by John Vining, our representative of the day for the Flying Musicians Association. Good morning to you, sir.
16: Good morning. How are you doing?
0: Doing well. Great. And it would seem that the weather has somewhat prevented you from being able to get your keyboard in here.
16: It's a big thing. It's a heavy thing. And
17: I believe you called it a digital grand piano or something.
16: Yeah, well, it's a digital grand, so it's got all the weighted keys, so it feels like a real piano.
0: I was going to ask, what is that?
16: Twice as heavy as a keyboard.
17: I can imagine.
16: It's in the back of my Trailblazer in the campground, and it's pretty much mudded in.
0: Oh,
16: so
17: understandable.
16: I'm here without keys. But I got a voice. Fair enough. I can talk to you.
0: Well, and that's good. You were one of the coordinators of the event last night. Is that correct?
16: The Ultralight Music Jam.
0: Yeah.
16: Flying Musicians Association Ultralight Music Jam.
0: Tell me a little bit about what that was and how that went.
16: Well, this is the second year that we've had a music event down at the Ultralight Field. And we have it in our forum tent. And basically, we invite musicians, whoever can fit something into the plane, a flute, a trumpet.
0: Sure.
16: We have one guy that has a guitar that breaks down. It has a hinged neck. The engineering of that, being a guitar player, is just amazing.
0: That has to be a tuning nightmare.
16: Yeah. Well, I don't know. I suppose if you just flip the neck around and tighten it up, it tunes itself. But I don't know. It was an amazing piece of engineering. So it's amazing, you know, what you can get into an aircraft.
0: Right.
16: And I mean, you can fly with a kazoo. I think that's all I could carry.
0: Wax paper and a comb, and you got it down.
16: So the Ultralight Music Jam took place last night, and in spite of the fact that we had a lake forming around our electronics, we kept having to put boards underneath all the plug strips and everything to keep it from shocking.
0: Sure.
16: Right. We did manage to have the event. We had about a dozen musicians sign up to perform. And the tent was packed. We had probably 70-plus people. Last year, we had, you know, it was a starry night, and people came out of the campground, and we probably had 150 people for our inaugural. But it's now, since we've done it twice, it's a tradition.
17: Well, and I think had the weather cooperated, you probably would have had a much bigger turnout. I mean, 70 in the rain is pretty good.
16: I tell you what I heard from people this morning as I was having my coffee over at the barn was that a lot of people sat in their campers And, you know, the music rolls across the sure. green there right. at our little airfield. So a lot of people just sat in their tents and their campers and listened.
0: Mm-hmm.
16: So I had a lot of compliments. People said, oh, yeah, I could hear the music really clearly. So right. it's a fun thing. It goes with our new moniker, the Fun Fly Zone.
0: Nice.
16: So, yeah, and it was good. I mean, the handful of professionals that kind of led off, got mm-hmm. it going, and then people just came up. They sign in like you'd do at any open mic.
0: Right. So, first of all, John, tell us a little bit about you and well, let's start with you and your music, and then you and your aviation.
16: Oh, okay. Music. I was trained at the Cleveland Institute of Music as an operatic performer.
0: Wow.
16: And spent 10 years living in New York City singing for a living and sang with a lot of the major companies around the country, Chicago and New York. And when I met my wife, I decided to retire from opera because it's a 6 to 8 month a year suitcase life. And I'd sung in most of the places I wanted to sing. Sang for a couple presidents, and I felt, yeah, it's time to do something else. And I got involved in education, and I'm a music educator, science teacher, and I have a good time doing that.
0: Okay, back up again. You just said you're a music educator and science teacher.
16: Yeah. Well, okay. I was one of those people that spent way too much time in college and finished my career with several degrees. So.
0: Right.
17: I feel your pain. I have the loans to prove my yeah. I have the degrees.
0: It's interesting. I bring this up because every single one of the musicians that we've had in this week have somehow tied themselves back to math and science. Everyone.
16: Oh, well, yeah. I mean, I have a poster on my classroom door. It's a picture of Albert Einstein playing the violin.
0: Ah.
16: And it just says, science and music. They just go together.
0: Nice. What flavor of science, if I may ask?
16: Well, it's mostly general science. So okay. I teach middle schoolers.
0: Sure.
16: So, and I'm a, I try to work aviation into it every chance I get.
0: Right.
16: My principal sometimes argues that I show way too many aviation videos. But, you know, it's...
17: There's no such thing.
16: No, right. I agree. So I weave the two together.
0: Yeah, and my wife is a middle school science teacher as well, and she loves coming out here and picking up all the information for, you know, teachers, instructors. And,
16: oh.
0: You know, Tuesday was teacher day, and they do their thing over the museum and give you all sorts of cool tools. So, yes, her classroom is also riddled with aviation tiebacks.
16: Well, you know, this is, you know, we're getting off the topic of music, but, you know, I think if we fly more teachers in some kind of a teacher eagle program,
0: ooh.
16: You know, they're going to bring it. I mean, we bring back to the classroom everything that people give to us in our continuing education in the summertime. Right. So
0: That's a yeah. very good point. I didn't think of it at that angle, but very good. So that's John Vining, the musician. Tell me about John Vining, the pilot.
16: Well, I got, I was one of these kids that always looked up. And when in my hometown, we had a new airport built. I think it was completed in about 1960.
0: Mm-hmm.
16: And my father had a colleague who had purchased one of the new hangars there in the GA area. The Kent County Airport was what it was called. Now it's the Gerald R. Ford International Airport.
0: Well then.
16: And so when the airport was inaugurated, they had an air show, and the Blue Angels flew, and I watched Bob Hoover fly Old Yeller.
0: Nice.
16: And I just couldn't get enough of it. And this same colleague was a CFI. So when I was a teenager, I started flying with him. And when my mother found out that I was actually taking the controls of the airplane, she said, nope, sorry. So I had to wait till I was an adult to finally, you know, complete my pilot training and get my private.
0: Right.
16: And so I did that. And then I got into ultralights, and I like to fly low, slow. I like to share the air with the dragonflies. So I fly a powered paraglider.
0: Ah.
16: But I'm building an airplane right now. So gotcha. And that ties back to education because I'm getting my kids involved.
0: Nice. What are you building?
16: I'm building an SD-1 Mini Sport.
0: Okay.
16: Skycraft is here. They're the importer, and they're also building.
0: Gotcha.
16: They're at Booth 11 if anybody wants to go see them.
0: All right.
16: And So I'm having a lot of fun with that project and getting my students involved.
15: Oh, yeah. There's a handful of high schools that have done that, too. They get a kit and build. I think there was one in Milwaukee that did that recently, if I recall correctly.
17: Don't point at me. I'm not familiar.
15: Nonetheless.
17: Very cool, though. I wish I would have gone to that high school.
15: I know. Again, we're joined with John Vining from the Flying Musicians Association. And tell us a little bit about the Flying Musicians and who they are, what they do.
16: The Flying Musicians Association has been in existence for about 5 years. It's an organization of pilot musicians, and the mission is to carry music with us wherever we go, fly, and also to gather young people, get young people interested in music. And, you know, the music is like the... It's like the sweetener in pulling kids into aviation engineering and some of those STEM subjects that we really need them to learn. So there's sort of an education component that we have about 400 members worldwide right now, and a lot of corporate sponsors.
15: I noticed in some of the information I was looking up about the Flying Musicians, that several different educational activities, the Symphony in the Sky is a correlation between aviation and music.
16: Mm-hmm.
15: That's something that's available for folks to be able to present to schools or other organizations. Tell me a little bit about that, if you can.
16: I'm not sure if I can talk with any intelligence about that. But
17: it's that's how I feel every morning.
16: Yeah,
17: so don't feel
16: it's one of the things that we do. I mean, Flying Musicians, not only, I mean, we get a lot of us get together here at Oshkosh, but Flying Musicians are involved in other air shows and other air events as well. Sometimes we get to play at the AOPA events. And but wherever a Flying Musician is, they're carrying this message to young people, to schools and things like that.
15: Sizable organization, too. Got over 400 members now, and I can only imagine that that's on the grow.
16: Yeah, I think so. Well, every time we have a jam, you know, we get the email addresses from the people who perform with us, and I think everybody that comes away from one of our events feeling like we're a pretty good bunch. And so when we invite them to join... You know, we take that information and pass it on to John Zapp, who's our president, and he contacts those musicians and says, thank you so much for performing with us at Oshkosh, and we'd really like you to join.
15: Uh-huh.
16: And so that's one of the ways we grow.
15: I'm trying to imagine the scenario of the inevitable hangar flying when you get a bunch of pilots together and they start talking about flying and things like that. And that now, and I have a toe in both worlds. I jokingly refer to myself as not so much a flying musician, but a flying producer.
16: Mm.
15: I do music production. But, you know,
17: well,
15: so
17: he did say they take kazoo players.
15: I might be able to pull that off.
17: Yeah, you might. Just barely.
15: And the accordion. Do you know that I play the accordion?
17: I did not. I know you have a theremin, though.
15: I have a theremin and I have an accordion.
16: Oh,
17: he does.
16: The theremin,
17: a working theremin.
16: One of my favorite instruments.
15: I actually have an original theremin built by Mr. Theremin.
16: Oh, my Lord. That's like very impressive.
17: It is pretty impressive. I've seen it. It's.
15: Yes, but nonetheless, so I get in a group of musicians, and they start talking about different scenarios and gigs, and, you know, this was a really cool thing. Okay, now put those two together, and now it's I once flew into this place and did this show, or parked on the side of the tarmac and played this, you know, it broke out my guitar with a... hinged neck.
16: I can only imagine the
15: hangar flying that happens with this group of people.
16: Oh, yeah. We all have flying stories and music stories. I used to throw the guitar in the back of the 150 and fly around Ohio to different places where I'd sing for garden clubs and, you know, go do a performance at a school. And it was doubly cool to the kids when they knew that I'd flown in.
15: Right.
16: So... flying is still intriguing to a lot of people.
15: Uh-huh.
16: It's not every day.
15: Yeah, it has a bit of mystique left to it, you know, and that's part of the attraction to what it is. So I thank you for stopping in. We have John Vining, a musician in his own right and an aviator, and is representing the Flying Musicians this morning here on EA Radio. Events coming up for the Flying Musicians, let me see here, August 8th through 10th in Stillwater, Montana, at the Stillwater Landing Splash Inn. I can do that in Oshkosh this morning. Anyway, August 16th through 17th in Lone Rock, Wisconsin, for a fly-in music jam, and August 16th in Spokane, Washington, for the AOPA fly-in. Some of the stuff that's coming up here with the flying musicians. Thank you very much, John, for joining us this wet, moist morning.
16: Thank you. It's been my pleasure.
15: All right. This is the Morning Pre-Flight, and this is EA Radio.
18: Were you in Oshkosh in 2022? Here's an interview from that year.
2: Welcome back to Squawk 1200, 1248, 72 degrees. It's our final segment of AirVenture Thursday. I can't even, so it's day four, right?
0: It is day four.
2: That's Paul Pridecker. I'm Fareed Guillot, and we're making it through this hour. It's been a fun one, but it's been an interesting one as well. And it's going to stay interesting because First Officer Justin DeHaan from ALPA's National Education Committee, he's the chair. Welcome.
19: Thank you very much. Very happy to be here.
0: Thanks, Justin. We're glad to see you. What do you have to tell us today?
19: So we're mostly here to talk about the Education Committee outreach. As you mentioned, I'm ALPA's Education Committee chair. And just really excited about all the things we're doing, especially at this time in the industry. We're mostly out here today, and actually every day this week. I've been here a whole week, same as you guys, to really promote the profession to the next generation of aviators. And what better place than Oshkosh, where we have so many people interested in really getting into this career and learning how to fly.
0: And not just learn how to fly, but how to, avionics workers, maintenance technicians, dispatchers. It seems like there's just so many opportunities. And one of the questions that, we've been asking this week, because this topic comes up from time to time, is what age do we start at? If you're waiting to talk to somebody in college, it's probably too late, So is your outreach really going to the younger generation?
19: Yeah, so we span across everything. Really, our flagship program is the ACE Clubs at 13 schools, and that is at the college level. But as you mentioned, by that point, a lot of people are already aware of what they'd like to be involved in as a career. So we've been expanding our outreach even younger. Of course, many of the studies show that really kids get hooked and interested in it when they're even in elementary school level. So we do a lot of outreach towards the elementary level, middle school level. We're increasing that regard. And it's funny you mentioned that. I recently went to a conference and I had a lot of responses of, oh, well, I'm a teacher in elementary school. And I'm like, well, that's a great opportunity to get into this. So we offer the resources, tell them about how children can get interested in flying and really tailor it towards that age group.
2: And this is all funded with your membership fees as the filters from all your member airlines?
19: Correct. So we're the union. Of course, the budgeting goes out as it does. And one of the key points of our outreach, if you will, is the Education Committee and promoting the next generation of aviators and making sure we have that supply that continues to come in, fill our seats with safely well-trained pilots as we go on. So that part of that funding goes towards this.
2: What have been the challenges of trying to get an education program going like this? Because it kind of steps out of where you're used to mostly speaking to adults, and now you're switching around and you're trying to reach out to kids.
19: Exactly. So this was started many years ago before I was even a rated pilot to begin with. So that's why we have the whole separate department for the Education Committee. It's actually the largest volunteer committee at ALPA. Right now we have over 2,800 volunteers. Because so many people are interested in getting out and speaking to kids and speaking to people about how to get into the career. As a result of that, it runs differently than some of the other committees. We're not really talking to our members in that sense. We're more talking towards kids, people interested in getting to flying, but not just towards kids. It's also a good education time for our current members that have kids that are in school, that are in college and high school, and even people that are interested in career changes. We have many people that come that are 30, 40, 50 years old, 60 years old, that always wanted to be an airline pilot, and now they can do it. So we have that regard and are those people coming as well.
0: So, Justin, one of the things I've been telling people for a number of years is everybody who's in aviation, in any aspect of aviation, really has an opportunity to be an ambassador and, to shape the future a little bit. You must have something on your website about materials, what your products are, things that somebody can read about to learn more about it. So what are some of those?
19: Absolutely. So our website for the Education Committee specifically is www.cleartodream.org. And on that website, we have everything from PDF files with printable coloring books and aviation-related activities, all the way to request a pilot to come into the school and speak with you. We also offer supplies in the form of balsa wood pencils, pens, different types of giveaways. And if you,
0: how do I get that? I mean, I want that. That sounds, especially well, the coloring book.
2: Sounds fun for me. Yeah.
19: Well, the coloring book we actually have here on site over at our Alpitan. So come by, we'd be happy. There's a word search. Actually,
2: I think I've heard controllers tell us to do that sometimes.
0: Yeah.
19: But so you're able to request those materials on there, and that's great because that expands our outreach even further. A lot of times we might get a last minute request, and you know how pilot schedules can be sometimes, and they say, hey, we're hosting an event in, you know, pick a town, some town in North Carolina. What can we get anything to give out? If we can't find a pilot in, we can give these supplies and show them ways that they can teach their kids about aviation with what we have available online. That also allows us to support many of the other big industry organizations, if you will. We do a lot of Women in Aviation chapters, Girls in Aviation Day. We send a lot of supplies towards those and all the myriad of ones that we have here at EAA.
0: Justin, can you address the issue of outreach to inner city schools? We hear this from time to time that young people in the inner city

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1: Not been interested in it or don't have the ability or haven't heard about it at these other schools.
2: Do you have anything, I'm sure you do, but just to get a little bit more precision onto it, do you have an opportunity to explain, you know, what's the day in the life of an airline pilot, you know, what's the lifestyle? I mean, do you do that kind of sort of pre-mentoring?
1: Yes, absolutely. And actually, one of the presentations we've been hosting daily at our booth at 10 a.m. is a day in the life of an airline pilot. Of course, it's a compacted version of it to fit into a shorter time frame at EAA. But usually the first visit we do at a school when someone requests us is a day in the life. And we can tailor that to all age ranges. If we're going and talking to a group of 10-year-old, 11-year-old students, we tailor that presentation differently than if we were asked to go do that at an aviation university, for example. We do have that presentation available for any pilot that wants to give it. We tailor it with a personal connection so we can adjust it with personal pictures. So if one of our members reaches out and says, hey, Justin, I'd like to go do a day-in-the-life presentation at my son's high school in Missouri, we can work that out and get them to do that. And that's a good way. A lot of people aren't really aware of what it's like when you go to be an airline pilot. So we try to give them a real-world explanation for all the different types of things you'd encounter.
3: We're speaking with First Officer Justin DeHaan. He's the chair of ALPA's National Education Committee. What is some of the metrics you've gotten back so far with the program you've been running?
1: So we have really good feedback. I think one of the biggest things that we see is the amount of volunteers that are coming through across all the different airlines that ALPA represents. As we know, it's 40 airlines right now. A lot of those volunteers have come from an education program. They have said, hey, I've learned a lot about what you guys do about the profession. It's really helped guide me, so I wanted to come and give back in all various regards. We have a lot of people that have done career changes as a result of being able to chat with us and learn about the career. And we have a lot of presentations and a lot of information that deals with not just what it's like when you get out there, but how to do it, how to get a scholarship. That's one of the big challenges, how to fund it. We help people find the funding on that. We help military aviators looking to do the transition from military to civilian. We help them there. So we see a lot of pilots getting into the field that we think otherwise would have had a really difficult time. And I know for me, I was part of the ACE Club as a student at Embry-Riddle, and it made a profound impact on my career. So I'm happy to be here now solely as a result of that. That really helped me set up my career.
3: That's one of the themes I kind of noticed this week is just the mechanics of, one, discovering, but also applying for the scholarships to be successful. And so it's good that your organization is one of several we've talked to that are saying, you know, we're going to put a little emphasis on this.
1: Exactly. And we have those resources, again, on Clear to Dream that show that. And it's one of the things we want to help people find those resources that are out there. Again, we're purely on an educational standpoint. So if I talk to somebody in the street, and everyone's story is different. What everyone can do is different. What everyone has the ability to afford, let's say, is different. So I'm hoping that by coming to us, we can help them with that one aspect that they're not aware of, especially for a family like mine. My family was not involved in aviation, so all the research was kind of done on my own in the dark. And I like to see the education committee and ALPA turn into what I wish was available when I was a student to be able to learn about these things and have that connection to lead me the right way.
3: One of the things I've discovered about reaching out to these underserved communities is something as basic, you know, and even in preventing them from participating in an educational opportunity like you're offering or any of us are offering is transportation. Just for even that event is tough for some. And so finding ways that is almost convenient, almost to no cost for them to get there and participate in that.
1: Yes, and that's that's one of the things we've seen throughout the week. And actually not just at EAA, but at all the conferences we go to, there's a lot of very passionate people that are interested in getting, especially to the inner city schools, and to make that connection. A student might be interested in flying, but they can't get to the event. They can't get to the airport. And a lot of these connections that we make as the education committee working with the other industry stakeholders is trying to solve these problems. As we have other groups that are working on those types of methods, we try to partner with them. And they say, you know, we have a mobile truck that does an aviation-themed event. We work alongside them, maybe get one of our pilots to join them or send supplies. So that's a real area that helps broaden us, is everyone's trying to reach the same goal. And it's a great time in aviation that we see that collaborativeness.
3: All right, Justin, help us close out the hour. What do we need to know?
1: What do you need to know? We'd love to have you stop by the Airline Pilots Association booth. We do presentations every day from 10 to 12:30, ranging in everything if you're interested in becoming a pilot or if you're a parent and has a student that wants to fly, all the way to if you're a current member. It's a great time to fly, and I'm happy to be here.
2: I'm heading over to get a coloring book.

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1: Oh, I'm going to have to compete with my son over that one. Our guest has been First Officer Justin DeHaan. He's with ALPA's National Education Committee. He's the chairman. Thank you very much for joining us. On behalf of Paul Preidinger, I'm Fareed Guillot. 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
3: Jamon G, we are on the fly at Warbirds for our final show of the week here on a beautiful Saturday. Sun's poking through, a little breeze, not too hot. If you haven't been up to Warbirds, make sure you head north. There's trams. Trams come up here. And speaking of trams, we're going to talk a little bit about a special tram, and that's one right here at Warbirds. Vic Krause, welcome.
4: Thank you very much, Jeff. I'm a little bit bummed out today. You promised me an air-conditioned studio, and I'm sitting out here melting trying to talk to you.
3: No, but, you got to go play with Eddie and Dave for that.
4: Is that where I get the AC?
3: Yeah, okay. That's right. Yeah.
4: They must be a higher pay grade than you.
3: Well,
4: I don't know.
3: We have AC here, but it's provided naturally.
4: Yeah, Mother Nature's air conditioning.
3: Yeah. So yeah, but we also pass a lot of hot air, which doesn't help.
4: I contribute. I think you might, too, but... Yeah. So that being said, you asked me to talk a little bit about the Warbird Tram Tour. Now, a gal by the name of Angela Satterley penned an article in the Monday paper about the Warbird Tram Tour, and her subhead on the story was the Aviation Lovers Amusement Park Ride. And you know what? She hit the nail right on the head. Why? I patterned everything I did in designing and constructing and engineering this ride, this attraction, after Walt Disney.
3: Oh, right,
4: that's cool.
3: Right
4: down to the last zone when they drop them right over here at the gift store.
3: Gee, amazing how that happens.
4: Let me tell you what, one day about a year ago, the new driver didn't stop. He didn't know he was supposed to drop the ride. And he just came around right back to the barn. My phone rang in 30 minutes, and Peg Larson goes, "What's going on? Our sales volume dropped 20%. Your driver ain't stopping." So we make a huge impact at the gift store and all around this Warbird area.
3: Well, and to be honest, the gift store here has a lot to offer. There's a lot of stuff in there, yeah.
4: And they expanded.
3: It's worth the stop.
4: And they expanded again this year. They've opened up another 200 or 300 square foot, I'm told.
3: Yeah. Well, so, they had to. They were busting at the seams last year.
4: Absolutely. So.
3: So Vic, Vic Krause, you are the chairman of the Warbird Adventure Tram.
4: Yeah, it is an adventure. You know, the people, once the day gets rolling, that line, Jeff, is about 100, 150. We process people. Very quickly, but I'm going to tell you what, it can be, you know, 45 minutes to an hour. It's worth every second of it. You come into the, first of all, we got people out there in the crowd line trying to entertain them. We're giving away our sponsors' hats. We're giving away buttons. We're entertaining. We got PR people trying to keep the folks from thinking about how hot they are. Our sponsors bought us a whole row of brand new canopies like the one we're under. Tempest, Hartzell, Covington, Concord. Got a new sponsor this year, the Ray Foundation. These folks write a check for a lot of zeros, and they help this whole thing go. And I'll tell you what, we couldn't be more grateful. But anyway, the folks come in from the wait, sit down. They get about a 10 to 12 minute pre-brief ride from incredible briefers. One of them is Tim Gillian, who's flown this air show for 10, 12 years. The guy still owns a beautiful T6 and flies it regularly. Then we load them on the tram. Then they get a nice 30-minute tour of all 12 zones of the Warbirds area, starting with Training Command, Fighter Town, Reenactors, L-Birds, T-34s, T-6. It goes on and on, right? And then, of course, we get them so positively revved up, they can't wait to load into that gift store. So we give them a great experience.
3: Well, Vic, I got to tell you, for people who, you know, so, I mean, honestly, AirVenture is so large now that, you know, and so many people can only afford to come for a couple of days, you know, to AirVenture.
4: Yeah.
3: They don't have to. So, I mean, a lot of people may have not been able to experience Warbirds But let's talk about, and you know, you're done with the trams for this year. But next year, if people have not been here, that needs to go on their list, because I have done that tour, and it is a great way to see an introduction to warbirds, and then you get off the tram, you know, and then you spend some more time wandering around and looking at things that really interested you when you were on the tour.
4: Jeff, you really hit the nail on the head. You mentioned how large the tram tour is. It started in a tiny little 10 by 10 canopy, the same size as what we're under right now, two or three volunteers, and I had to literally go out on Warbird and Warbird Alley and get people off. Hey, would you folks like to go on a free trip and drag them by the arm, seat them down, go get another two or three victims? And that's how I populated that ride in the first couple of years. Now we got 150 waiting in line all day long.
3: Yeah.
4: But when you said large, I got to give it to my co-chairman. I'm the chairman. He's the co-chairman. But he's the big COO chairman. Joe Gellar probably is responsible for 80% of the erection and the teardown on this event. And when things go wrong in between Monday and Saturday, it's Joe that makes it right. So Joe Gellar deserves a tremendous credit, as well as the other 48 volunteers that make that ride go, Jeff.
3: Wow, that's fantastic. Now have you're constrained by the number of cars that you have on the tram. Is it really at the limit, or could you add cars potentially?
4: There's only one possibility. First of all, three tractors now pulling doublet cars. We experimented with a third car. We could probably do that, but you can't find these particular cars. And then, of course, if we added a car, we got to rewire the entire PA system, and probably buy new amplifiers and the whole thing. So nevertheless, I think we're darn close to the limit, Jeff. We're running round the clock from 7:30 till 1:30 every day.
3: And you stop at 1:30 because that's when all the live activity starts happening.
4: Absolutely.
3: Up here at
4: I have to check with Warbirds, and they sanitize that flight line, and they go, Vic, the last LTO, the last tram out, 1 o'clock, you got to be off the ground. There you are.
3: Yeah, so they'll rope that off. But, you know, surprise, like I was saying at the end of our last segment, by the time they rope that off to get these birds started, it's still pretty close to the action, you know? You can't run the tram through the plains, but you can get pretty close, and you can certainly experience the wonderful sound of those big round motors starting
4: Absolutely.
3: Up.
4: Aren't they wonderful?
3: No,
4: We're thrilled to do this tour, and it is like an amusement park ride for the aviation warbird lover. And I say to everybody, we take you through Fighter Town. That's the Jurassic Park of aviation.
3: Well, but nothing's going to attack them here.
4: No, thankfully. No teeth. No teeth.
3: Yeah. So tell us a little bit about what it takes for you to get started. So you're going to put this together pretty early. Maybe a month in advance and make sure that the tractors are running? Or do you get the tractors every year donated to you?
4: Yeah, they bring them up to us, specifically the tractors. But to answer your question, Joe's on the field off and on all year long. In fact, he has a contracting company. He even worked on this Bud Anderson Museum for the EAA. So he's on the field regularly. I don't come up. I'm from down in the Chicago area, but I'm constantly on the phone. We're working on new forms, new patterns, new procedures, new ideas we want to try the next year. I've already got a couple pages of notes of things, and this happens every year, of things we want to do to improve. Even right down to the way we route the microphone wires so they don't exert a downward force on a plug, and then we lose the mic. So I had so
3: we
4: many.
3: We know a
4: details.
3: Little bit about that here.
4: Well, then,
3: at EA
4: yeah,
3: Radio.
4: That's we've gone through all of that. But so anyway, I work on it most, you know, off and on all year long, to be honest. And I get on the ground at least about 7-8 days before the opening day.
3: Yeah, well, and then it's ready to roll. You're all set for that gate to open on Monday morning, and that tram line to line up.
4: You know, here's something we might try next year. I think we're spring-loaded by Sunday. So I'm going to talk to the principal's flight line, and we're going to, I think, do shakedown cruises for VIPs on Sunday.
3: Well, there
4: you
3: go. So
4: it doesn't interfere with our regular schedule, and we get a chance to, if we got a driver or a narrator that has stage fright, they get a chance to get that out of their system
3: there
4: on Sunday.
3: Yeah.
4: We're going to do that next year.
3: That's a great idea. Well, Vic, thanks so much for stopping by the show here at Warbirds on the Fly and telling us a little bit about your little end of the magic that happens here.
4: You know, I'm a promoter. I'm a salesman.
3: No, we couldn't tell.
4: Yeah. Does it show? Yeah. I mean, half the guys in the exhibit buildings, they see me coming and turn the other way and run.
3: You know, really should go do some of those used car commercials.
4: Yeah, maybe I should. But for me, it's all about promoting the attraction. 48 people that work with me, they're the ones that make it happen, Jeff.
3: Thank you, Vic. Appreciate
4: it. My pleasure.
3: Appreciate you stopping by. J-Mont G on the Fly down here at Warbirds. That's it for us this year. It's been a pleasure being all over the grounds of Air Venture from Vintage on Monday. Gosh, we saw some things that we haven't seen regularly. Women Venture we visited this year. And, of course, we haven't been down to Warbirds in a few years, so it's a real treat to get down here because there is so much activity going on, as there is everywhere at Air Venture. And, of course, we're looking forward to 2026 and another fantastic Air Venture. J-Mont G, thanks for joining me on the Fly every day or even just today. And remember, you can always listen to the archives throughout the year at eaaradio.net. That's eaaradio.net. J-Mont G signing off. Enjoy the rest of Air Venture 2025. 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
0: We are joined by Sergeant Alan Lynch, retired, on by phone. I'm hoping he's there. Are you there, Alan?
5: Yes, I am.
0: Very good. Thank you, sir, again for calling in with us today.
5: My pleasure.
0: And you are a Congressional Medal. Yeah, medical. Congressional Medal of Honor winner. That's quite an honor. Very, very difficult to get. Talk to us about that day. From what I read in your bio information, withering ground fire, you saved three of your comrades' lives. That's incredible.
5: Oh, it was just something that happened, and you know, you're trained in the military that you never leave your wounded. And I think that what happened that day was just the culmination of a lot of training, and you know, being in the military where you're with people 24 hours a day, 7 days a week, and they put their life in your hands and you put your life in their hands, and we came under this fire. It was, you know, I just did what I was trained to do and what I had to do to not to leave the guys behind.
0: Did you ever sit back after? I mean, during the incident, you're running on pure adrenaline. You're not concerned about anything but the job at hand. But did you sit back and say, oh my God, was I nuts to do that? Did that ever occur to you on a quiet night?
5: Oh, yeah. In fact, it was, in a way, it's embarrassing, but when we finally got medevaced after, I think we're out pinned down for about 4 hours, we were strafed by our own jets, which is really a wonderful experience not to have.
0: Yeah, exactly.
5: I mean, he came in, I looked up and I could count the rivets in his wings, and he released napalm right over our position. He was flying treetop level, and I thought we were done. Now, there was that thing with speed and distance and all that stuff, and the napalm actually hit about 50 meters away and then rolled a few times before it exploded. So we could feel the heat, not enough to burn us, but enough to make us go, oh boy. And after that, they called an artillery on us about three times, and after all of these airstrikes and artillery and all of this, not to mention the Viet Cong trying to sneak up on us, and we could hear them talking. We get out of all of this stuff, I get all the guys back, and I break down. And so they medevaced us all, and they took the wounded guys, and they put them in one tent. They gave me a little white pill and put me in another tent, and then one of our officers came in and picked me up, and fed me mass quantities of adult beverages, and late the next day I woke up.
6: It sounds like you had one hell of a day.
5: Yeah, I think that the stress of just trying to maintain, because they were, you know, the Viet Cong and the NBA were so close to us, we could hear them talking.
0: Yeah, they must have been like 20, 30 feet away.
5: Well, we were behind a bamboo hedgerow, and if you know bamboo, it grows real tight and close together. And so we were like right on the other side of this row in a ditch, and you know, so we could hear them talking, and we'd stick our 16s through and put them on rock and roll and automatic, and just kind of,
0: dissuade them
5: until they shut up.
0: Yeah. Were you concerned about running out of ammunition? I mean, it sounds like you were there a long time without much backup.
5: No, actually, we had gotten resupplied. In our unit, it was kind of like you carried as much as you wanted. I had about probably 30 magazines of M16 ammunition, plus it didn't do me much good, but I had 150 rounds of M60 ammunition. I had like 6 frags. Then I had a few bandoliers that I carried. When I first got to Vietnam, I asked, you know, how much ammunition we could carry, and they said, well, how scared are you? And I said, I'm pretty scared. He said, well, carry a lot. So yeah. I did.
0: Wow. Sure came in handy that day.
5: Oh, boy.
0: Now, have you had any contact with the guys? I'm hoping they all survived.
5: As far as I know, they did. I had contact with one of the guys. In fact, it really tore me up. For many years, I had found out that he lost his arm. And I only remember that he didn't receive much of a wound in it. I think it was he got popped with a carbine, because it was just a kind of a little hole, as I remember. But I dressed it, and I couldn't remember whether I put a tourniquet on it, which I wouldn't do, but I couldn't get it out of my head. And so for many years, and he lost his arm. For many years, I would go between, did I do it or did I not do it? Is it my fault? Is it? And then he contacted me about 10 years ago, and we chatted a little bit, and I found out what they did is they shot him with a dirty bullet.
0: Oh, okay, so he got an infection.
5: Yeah, the Viet Cong were really good at, you know, with the punji stakes using feces, and
0: right.
5: They would take their bullets and put them in the same thing. The idea about being that, you know, a wounded man takes 3 or 4 people to take care of.
0: Exactly. And, you know, and they're patient. They were patient, so they'll wait.
5: Yeah.
6: Alan, you went out under the field of fire 3 times, 50 yards or 50 meters of open ground through what the report says, withering hail of enemy fire. As you were rescuing your comrades, were you concerned with the bullets that you had to be hearing going by you at the time?
5: I wasn't even thinking about it.
0: It was just like, get out of there now.
6: You were just grabbing and going.
5: Yeah, it was pretty much it. I didn't even hear the bullets. You know, they said withering hail, and I was like, I didn't. All I could remember was I was grabbing people and putting them in this ditch.
0: And you went through all that, and you did not get wounded?
5: Not one scratch. Well, closest I came, we got one of the jets that came on a bomb and strafing run. He dropped a bomb on the other side of the hedgerow. And a great big piece of shrapnel landed on my leg. So we had gotten resupplied. We had plenty of ammunition, and I had cigarettes, but I had no lighter. And so I tried to light my cigarette off of the spent piece of shrapnel, which was pretty hot because it had burned through my, you know, it was burning my legs. So I figured, you know, I can pick it up and I'll light a cigarette off, which I don't smoke, and I haven't smoked for 40 years. But back then, I kind of wanted a cigarette really bad.
0: I can imagine.
6: I can imagine.
0: You must have been on an adrenaline rush the entire 4 hours, practically. Your senses are heightened. You just don't know what's going to happen next.
5: And especially with the artillery coming in, and some of that stuff hit pretty close, you know, and I still had a ringing in my ears for it. I have a hard time. I went to an air show in Iowa, and as we were pulling up to it, this jet come screaming over the top of us, and kind of set me off, because the last time that happened, they were dropping bad things and strafing us. So I still have problems with loud noises and
0: kind
5: of thing.
0: I can understand that. And people sneaking up behind you is not a good idea either.
5: Yeah, the place I'm staying is a senior home my daughter-in-law works for, and they got us a room here in Highlands at Mahler Park. And the owner, I was his guest, and I'm sitting down in their library, and he come walking up, and I didn't know he was there, and he kind of, Alan and I practically jumped out of the chair.
0: I can believe that. Well, I want to thank you, sir, for your service to this country, and we're going to be right back with you, if you don't mind hanging on.
5: Well, that would be great.
0: All right. This is Digital Dave.
6: And I'm Fast Eddie.
0: And this is Hot Start on EAA Radio.
2: Here's an interview from 2023.
7: And joining us now as we wrap up the 2023 edition of From the Stand, Steve McCaughey. Steve, always good to have you here on Saturday because you and I can just kind of talk about flying and the week and the week that was and what is to come. And
8: yes.
7: Steve, if you don't know, is the president of the Seaplane Pilots Association. And that was obviously you have a full schedule all week long, especially at the Seaplane Base, the famous Seaplane Base. What's been happening?
8: Oh, it's been a great show. So, number one, thanks to all the volunteers of EAA for pulling off this 70th anniversary event. And it's been great. So, great attendance. The weather has been good. Like now, it's a little bit cool. And as always, what we're trying to do is get people out here and get exposed to seaplanes and expand their horizons.
7: Your offices are located in Florida, correct?
8: Yes, we're in Winter Haven. So we're in Central Florida. We actually train more seaplane pilots there than anywhere else in the world. But we have schools in every state around the country almost. And if you want to do something to increase your stick and rudder skills and open your horizons to the next level of flying, that's a great way to get started.
7: It certainly is. How many hours does it take to earn a rating?
8: I average 5 to 7 hours. Most people can do it in 3 days. So you can show up on Thursday, start flying on Friday, and start probably leave on Sunday with a rating.
7: Wow.
8: It does count as your flight review as well. So it's a great way to knock out two birds with one stone. And I can tell you categorically, without a doubt, it's going to be the most enjoyable rating you ever do. And there's no written test.
7: Oh, even better. That's good. What goes into to getting the rating? I mean,
8: It's orientation on, again, getting people's basic stick and rudder skills, their airmanship skills up to level. So when you look at like IFR standards, plus or minus 50 feet, for us, 5 feet is a big difference because we're flying so low to the ground.
7: Right.
8: And so the tolerance is a lot tighter. But you also just learning how to navigate and handle the airplane on the water and a lot of the regulations that are with that, but also the skill sets of maneuvering an airplane. So you have to be a boat captain and aviation captain
7: all at the same time. Is there an aspect of learning that kind of hangs people up more than others?
8: Stick and rudder skills, believe it or not. Remembering that they have feet and rudders that have to be used.
7: True.
8: So what we see is lazy feet a lot, especially with the advent of the digital cockpits.
7: Sure.
8: And how well airplanes are designed today, they don't need the inputs that we need for seaplane flying. Wow. So that's one of the biggest things we have. And then also, again, being low and slow, getting used to flying in that close proximity, and then the accuracy. You know, it's really something that demands a high level of accuracy.
7: Good. The Seaplane Pilots Association has been around for many years.
8: Yeah, 51.
7: 51, congratulations. 51. What are some of the, I'm sure there are advocacy issues that come up with using seaplanes on waterways and things. What are some of the big things that have come up recently?
8: So one of the big things is we want to also, you know, always maintain that we're a safe population. So we want, the safer we are, the fewer incidents we have. And of course, any incident that happens in aviation becomes great news fodder to be used. And so we want to reduce, number one, the accidents. But one of the biggest things we're finding is environmental with aquatic invasive species. So matter of fact, we're actually in a multi-year study with U.S. Fish and Wildlife right now. We're leading the way. And so one of the biggest things is because we can go from lake to lake to lake, and many states have very aggressive inspection policies for boats where you have to either get a boat inspected at the lake or as they cross the state lines. We're not part of that system. So we're going to meet, we're striving to meet and exceed all the standards that the boating community is meeting.
7: And that the invasive species is really something that's just exploded in the last few years.
8: It is.
7: I mean,
8: it's
7: it was something we didn't talk about even a decade ago.
8: No, it was off everyone's radar screen, right. and it's just exploded. And I can tell you that the regulators, whether they're at a state or federal level, are really taking it very seriously. And quite honestly, it's for good reason. Once these things get in the lakes, it's incredibly difficult. It affects agriculture. It affects drinking water and the ecosystems. And so we want to be leaders and good stewards of the waterways.
7: Steve McCaughey with the Seaplane Pilots Association. What are some of the other issues that you're working these days?
8: Well, we're doing great things. Like we were just up in Alaska for the beginning of season for the Alaska Bush Pilots. We worked with the FAA and the University of Alaska and went up and did safety dunk tank training. And when we threw everyone in the water, had them inflate PFDs. So we did a tour. It keeps expanding every year. But we did big training in Anchorage for a lot of the float plane pilots that are coming off of skis. They haven't been on floats for 6 months. We took the show up to Fairbanks, did a bunch of training up there. And we're working more and more with the commercial operators, which are seeing a tremendous health and growth in the commercial operator world.
7: Right. How long were you up in Alaska?
8: 3 weeks on the last trip. So we'll be up there again before the end of the year.
7: Okay. And that's something that hadn't happened before either.
8: I've been wanting to bring that dunk tank program for 5 years. It took 5 years to get the FAA on board at the level they needed to be. And we had registration that far exceeded our capacity. So I think next year we'll definitely do it again. So.
7: Sounds good. If folks are thinking about getting into float planes, you know, how do they find out where the seaplane bases are? I mean, we know where the one is here in Oshkosh, but how can they find out where there's one near them so that if they do get the rating, do get an airplane, then they'd be able to actually enjoy it?
8: Yeah. Well, the best thing to do is, number one, join the association. So the best way to learn about seaplanes and get involved in the community, just like, you know, I did with aerobatics going back to the 80s, was, you know, you need to insert yourself into the community. If you insert yourself into the community, opportunities are going to present themselves. So number one, become a member. Just first off, become a member of EAA, and then become a member of SPA, the Seaplane Pilots Association. And you get the magazine where we talk about what's going on in the world of seaplanes, but you also get the flight training directory and our app, which lists every seaplane training facility in the country. And actually, we've expanded pretty much to worldwide coverage. And you can find out any state, any city that you go to. There's a school that you can go visit. Even if you're not going to do the rating, you can get an exposure and fly with them. So through the flight training directory, which we have here in Hangar C at our booth, we're also, this year, if they come sign up as a member, we're going to do a raffle for $2,500 in seaplane flight training. So we can help you get your rating just by becoming a member. We might finance your rating.
7: Excellent. What's the booth number in Hangar C?
8: It's just the whole back wall.
7: The whole back. Okay.
8: So about half the back wall of the. So just look for us. It's kind of hard to miss.
7: Okay. Now in the U.S. And I don't want to overstep, but Canada, you can pretty much land on any body of water.
8: It's
7: with a few restrictions, right?
8: Yeah. So U.S., it depends state by state. Okay. There are states that are incredibly friendly. Florida, Tennessee, Minnesota, Maine. We have incredible access. But then we have states that we've been working very hard and long for. So Colorado is a full-time job. We've opened two lakes in Colorado. It was the only state in the United States that had no access in my lifetime. So we now have two lakes that we've opened up. We've had some great donors and patrons that have helped us work on that. New Jersey is very hard. Georgia is very hard, and yet it's surrounded by seaplane-friendly states. So, you know, part of our big advocacy and value that we bring to the table is trying to work with the regulators to open those waters.
7: Good. And is there something that local pilots...
8: Airplane noise.
7: Airplane noise. I love it.
8: Imagine
7: is there
8: that.
7: Something local pilots can do to help support this, even if they're not necessarily float plane rated? I mean, if they're just... You know, like, I guess if in this state, Wisconsin was saying, no, you can't do that, I would be interested in saying, hey, well, why not? You know,
8: yeah, so
7: how can we help the advocacy?
8: Well, reach out to one of our volunteers. So on our website, we actually have a separate web page for every single state in the country, and it lists our volunteer advocates, and it lists what we're doing and some of the situational awareness is for the state. Here in Wisconsin, you guys have great access, but you also have AIS. And we have a great team of advocates that they can get together with. They can help come to events and just to get engaged. Again, it's a dream come true to be in a position to be talking to you as we've done for many years. I remember being a 10-year-old kid dreaming of AirVenture and to be given the platform that we've been given. And it's the same thing. Get engaged. Just reach out and contact our volunteers.
7: Good. Just a moment or two left before we wrap up today. Any final thoughts?
8: Well, number one, expand your horizons. Fly safe, fly often. One of the best ways to be safe is to get more training and to fly as often as you can. And whether that's going and doing aerobatics or getting a glider rating or getting your seaplane rating, please expand your horizons. Constantly train to the next level. I'm always, what airplane have I not flown? And then, dare to dream and then chase those dreams. And the horizons that you can open through aviation and seaplane flying are amazing. So I'd just like to encourage everyone, look up the Seaplane Pilots Association. Give us a call if you've had any dream of flying seaplanes or you want to work on those stick and rudder skills. We'll give you an avenue to do it.
7: Excellent. And on the web, where can they find you?
8: Seaplanes.org. Super simple.
7: I love it. And on the back wall of Hangar C.
8: We have about half of the wall, and it's a 45-foot long display that's hard to miss. So.
7: Excellent. What's the next airplane you'll be flying?
8: Well, hopefully my Super Cub. It's in the annual when I'm here because I'm so busy. So I'm going to do a trip from Florida up to Greenville, Maine for the largest seaplane event in the world. And then I have 4 days to get to Brainerd, Minnesota with it, which is further than Florida to Maine.
7: Yep.
8: And then I'm going to repeat a trip I did last year, which is going from the headwaters of the Mississippi down to the Gulf of Mexico at 25 feet or whatever.
7: Awesome. Stephen Conger with the Seaplane Pilots Association. Thanks as always for helping wrap up the week that was for 2023. This is the wrap of the 2023 edition of From the Stand. Remember, EAA Radio provides audio content throughout the year. 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Let's do this again in 51 weeks. And
8: yes,
7: until
8: indeed.
7: Then, I'm Steve Buss, and this is From the Stand.
2: 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Welcome back to Squawk 1200. I'm Zach.
9: I'm Wireless Mike.
2: And we have some more great NACA reps with us today. Joel Ortiz, the Western Pacific Regional VP, and Jim Marinetti, the Southern Regional VP, from the National Air Traffic Controllers Association. Thank you both for joining us.
10: Thank you for having us.
2: We're going to echo a little bit of what we talked about at the end of yesterday's broadcast and talk about staffing. ATC staffing, a constant topic ever since, the 81 strike. It's been all up and down. Where are things at today as you guys see them from the regional perspective?
10: Currently, we're still at a 30-year low in air traffic control staffing in terms of certified controllers. We have over 14,000 controllers in the system in various stages of training, but in terms of certified controllers, a little over 10,300, a 30-year low in staffing.
2: So we're quite down low. Give us a sense for people who may not know, what's it like to go from being someone who has dreams of putting on that headset to actually being someone who's fully certified and can work on their own?
11: So it's a very diverse way in which you become a controller. Some come out of the military. Some come from college training initiative programs at various universities, and some come right off the street through the direct hire process that the FAA puts out a couple of times a year. And you're looking at a 3 to 5 year time period from the time you get hired to the time you may reach certification at most facilities. It's very intensive training from the academy in Oklahoma City to then classroom training at a facility, on-the-job training, and so on and so forth. Being a federal workforce, we are also, unfortunately, exposed to various things that happen, reference to political winds, government shutdowns, as we've recently seen, which definitely hamper the process because that shuts down the academy. That stops the training. That stops the hiring. And those are the things we have to work around. But the FAA, in the past several years, in a collaborative way, has done an outstanding job working through that.
2: And then in terms of that training process, we all know there's the academy process and you get taught there by some contract instructors, some FAA instructors, but then you come out to your facility, you do an on-the-job training. Those on-the-job training instructors, that's a lot to ask of them. They're putting their certificate on the line to train a new person. Now with the staffing so low, they're having to train a lot of them. What kind of toll is that taking on the workforce?
10: It's taking a big toll on the workforce. It's not just the training. It's with the all-time low in staffing that we're currently in. They're working anywhere from 48 to 60 hours a week, 8 to an additional 20 hours over what, the requirement is. So you add in those days, those extra hours, it takes a toll.
2: What kind of things would you like to see happen? Let's say you're
9: elected emperor of the universe, you get to change things. What are you hoping to see come down the line to make things a little bit better, try and take some of that pressure off?
11: Well, initially, and we have it, it's ready. It's unfortunately, his federal workforce, as I mentioned earlier, a lot of this happens through legislation, H.R. 1108, which would, for future shutdowns, would be an automatic trigger so that the FAA would continue to be funded through the Aviation Trust Fund. The monies are already there. The uncommitted funds are there. And that would allow the National Airspace System to continue to operate normally in the case of a shutdown. That keeps the academy open. That keeps the hiring, the transfer process, the training in general. The one thread that holds the National Airspace System together are the people in the control towers and in the radar rooms working the scopes. We have to keep these. We have to get these facilities healthy. And there are, of the 314 federal facilities, approximately 100 of them, we consider critically staffed. And a lot of the core 30 airports, whether it's the Miamis, the Atlantas, New York, Chicago, Dallas, it takes longer for that training to take to progress and to be successful. It's just the way it is due to complexity and just the volume of traffic. And we have to be patient, but we have to make training the priority. Hiring is working, and now it's a matter of keeping people working and preventing the political winds to drive the profession.
12: We're speaking with Joel Ortiz and Jim Marinetti, and we had a government shutdown for 30 days. How much does that set back all of the training for at the academy and all the controllers?
10: It sent it back quite a bit. It was 35 days shutdown. They had to cancel, I believe, three academy classes. People that were slated to go to those classes, ready to go train, stopped. They did a good job of getting those classes rescheduled and get those people back into the academy, so they're back on schedule. But it took a toll not only in the academy, in the facilities too. Those controllers weren't going to work. They weren't receiving training for 35 days. So any kind of blip or lapse in training just makes the process take longer.
9: And then in terms of moving around the system, we all know a lot of people start off at a lower-level facility, a place like Madison in Wisconsin, Manassas, Virginia, these kinds of lower-level towers, and then the hope is they get some experience, they move up to a higher-level tower. As staffing has decreased, my understanding is that's gotten harder and harder to do, to move around and transfer, whether it's for a greater level of traffic or it's because your wife has a new job or whatever. What is that like in the system now, and what are you hearing from the controllers about that?
11: So we've been working over the past 3 years in a very proactive way with the FAA, with the agency, with HR. We've completely revamped the transfer process. We've centralized it where it used to be. The country's broken up into 9 regions. We centralized that. We made it transparent. So there's nothing happening behind the scenes. And actually, the focus is getting those critically staffed facilities healthy again. And we're working in a very collaborative manner. This is, in the 30 years I've been in the FAA, the past several years have been the most collaborative I've ever experienced. And I do see the positive gains we've gotten from working in that way.
12: Many industries are working to increase the number of women and minorities because there's not a right now, most industries don't have a good balance of that kind of stuff. What are you guys doing in those areas?
11: I can tell you, we're working very hard as far as with the agency, whether it's, you know, the marketing, the advertising. How do we get the word out to the country to make this profession? I mean, a lot of people don't know. It's not something you learn in high school. So we go to various conferences, various conventions to attract a diversity of people, whether it's minorities or women. Less than 17% of the air traffic control workforce is women. And we are working to build on that. We're putting people in positions. It's a matter of sometimes you have to tap somebody on the shoulder and say, I think you'd be good at this. Would you give it a try? To spur some interest in various programs. Our union, the National Air Traffic Controllers Association, has numerous women in all kinds of positions as they're moving up through the system. We've become a very young workforce over the past 10 years, and we're seeing them, as they get certified, starting to become more involved in various aspects of the profession. So I see it on the I see it growing, but I do see it growing slowly, and that's going to require more effort on our part with the agency.
12: And what is the value in having a diverse workforce?
11: Well, obviously people come from different backgrounds, offer different outlooks on how to move things forward, whether it's via work groups. Listen, you never know where a good idea is going to come from. And the more inclusive you are, the better the process is going to be.
9: And then along those lines, we've been somewhat negative on the staffing and everything else, but a lot of people stay in this career for a long time and absolutely love it, think about it a lot, and you know, look back fondly after they've retired. What's your pitch to someone who's thinking about this as a career? Why should they become an air traffic controller?
10: I got to tell you, it's the best job in the world. When I joined the military out of high school at 18 years old, my intention was never to do this. I was lucky enough to get this as an air traffic control field in the military. And once I started doing it, never looked back. Did it. I was a better controller in the military, in the Department of Defense, and then the FAA. It's the best job in the world. That's the best way I can say it. I mean, you don't learn in high school. You don't learn it anywhere else except doing this job.
9: Jim, how about you? What's your thoughts on it?
11: In a similar fashion, I learned through the U.S. Navy. Joined the Navy. They sent me to school to be an air traffic controller. And the first day in the simulator, I realized this is what I get to do every day. I'm in. And in my 30-year career in the FAA, I would not change one day of my career. I've loved it so much. I wish I could do it all over again. And it is just a service that you're providing. I've worked in a small VFR tower, an en route center, and I currently work at Miami Tracon, and is the best group of people, the positive energy, the teamwork that's involved in this profession. And it's not just air traffic control. And at an event like here at Oshkosh, you see all the different aspects of aviation. You see how it's all interacting and comes together, and it is a beautiful thing to see. And I urge anyone in the aviation field and all air traffic controllers, young and old, you got to come to an event like this and really appreciate, you know, how we are contributing to that.
9: Well, we've got a lot of folks who are listening locally, 1210 AM, 96.5 FM. If they're here at the show, where can they go to meet up with NATCA and learn about ATC?
10: We have a booth right there on the corner by the Air Traffic Control Tower. We're right across the street. We have a booth there. They're putting on multiple forums. We have a booth there at the Kid Venture, where if you have any small children, they want to come in and see what the air traffic control process is, at least one aspect of it is like. They can go through there and go through the Kid Venture.
9: And then when I was in, I worked at Potomac Tracon. It was a little difficult to get people in. I think people were a little nervous. The D.C. area didn't want to come. That pilot controller interchange, though, is so important. If there's a pilot out there that wants to visit their local facility, what should they do? How should they go about setting that up?
11: So in various places around the country, and I know down in South Florida, we're very much into outreach to the local communities, to the local groups. You can work that through AOPA because we have liaisons with AOPA. ALPA, all the alphabet groups, because we believe in building a coalition on aviation. But they can reach out to the local facility directly. They can contact us at NACA, and we are more than happy to put you in touch with whatever local facility, wherever you are at that time. www.naca.org takes you to our website, and all the information is readily available. Or you can come to the booth here at Oshkosh, and we'll be more than happy to help you out.
9: All right. We've got just about 30 seconds left, so I'll ask you both. We talked about why it's a great career. Someone's out there. They want to become a controller. What are the ways they can do that, just briefly?
10: Every so often, the FAA puts out open public announcements for you to apply. You apply for the announcement, whether it's previous experience bid or an open bid where no experience is required. Those come out, I'd say, twice a year. Just keep an eye out for one of those bids when they come out.
9: Okay. Joel Ortiz and Jim Marinetti of NACA, the National Air Traffic Controllers Association, thanks so much for joining us on EAA Radio.
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0: There's no intelligent life behind me, that's for sure.
13: None at all.
0: This is Digital Dave.
13: I'm Fast Eddie. Sunday.
0: Day seven. And joining us is some other unfortunate people from...
13: I'll be honest, I'm NACA. Surprised you guys have shown up.
0: I'm surprised they're awake.
14: You know? It was a struggle.
0: Yeah.
13: Hey, if I was scheduled for an interview with us, I would have rolled over and said, forget it.
0: Yeah.
15: Well, there was coffee, so...
13: Well, that's an incentive.
0: Yeah. That's why we have it.
15: Yeah.
0: Come to the radio, we have coffee. Anyway... Big day for you guys.
15: Yeah.
0: The show after the show, right?
15: Yep.
13: Oh, boy.
0: You ready?
14: Yeah, we have two more presentations today over at the NACA 10, and then we'll be...
0: Okay, what are we talking about? How to leave Oshkosh safely?
14: We're doing a Q&A, and then one on communication. So how to communicate with air traffic controllers, why we're not scary, and what you can do to get what you want.
0: You guys are scary. You're that big voice that comes through the radio.
15: No, we're not scary.
0: Not much. Oh, you know, I'm so envious of guys with deep voices like that. Because yeah, he sounds impressive.
13: That's right.
0: Anyway, so why are you not scary?
15: I don't know. We're just normal. We're normal people.
0: Normal people?
15: Yeah. Okay. And I think that's been the focus of a lot of the talks we've had. It's just we're just normal people.
0: Let me ask you, this is kind of a weird question, but I'm good for those. Do they teach you how to keep your calm when you got a guy on the other end of that radio that's absolutely losing it and you can tell he's like scared to death?
14: There's a lot of deep breathing going on. I don't think they really teach it. We talk about it. We encourage it. I think there's probably feedback after training on how to do it, but I think it has to be inherent that you are the calm, cool, collected voice on the other end of the mic, and you're trying to help someone right along the way.
0: But they don't give you any tips or suggestions or anything? It's like you're on your own.
15: I think, too, when something's happening, if I'm working a sector, something's happening, I have colleagues around me who are there helping me, and if they notice me kind of talking a little bit too fast or anything like that, they're going to kind of reach over. Charles, it's good. You know, you're good. I'm watching. What do you need?
0: Okay, well, that's good to know.
13: Well, you know, recently, and this has gone viral, the incident with 4301 Romeo. I would love to have been a fly on the wall in the tower.
15: Right.
13: Because I would love to have heard what the traffic controller was saying without the mic being on.
0: There's a reason they don't use Fox.
13: Yeah.
15: Yeah, that's why we don't have cameras in the tower.
13: You know? Yeah, no kidding.
0: Wow. Do you guys give out like Darwin Awards? No, just kidding.
13: Listen, yeah, that one was earned.
14: Just to each other.
0: Voted the controller most likely to laugh on frequency.
15: Yeah. Right.
13: I was going to say, the camaraderie behind the scenes has got to be pretty high.
14: Yeah, for the most part, we do. We're like a team, right? So you work with the same people all the time. Sometimes 60 hours a week you're there. So you're with these people.
0: Oh, wow.
14: And you do become a family.
15: Yeah,
0: a family that can't wait to... You can go home now.
15: Yeah,
13: please.
15: No, there's a lot of camaraderie. And you know, it's one of those things we're trying to get more people in. And that's kind of...
0: So,
15: you know,
0: like every other entity in the aviation industry, you need help too. You need more talent.
15: Absolutely.
0: Okay.
15: Yeah.
0: I would love to just sit in the bar with these guys and hear some of the controller stories.
13: Oh, I'll bet there's some beauties.
15: Yeah.
13: You know, I had this one guy.
14: Yeah, if anyone out there is interested in becoming a controller or they know some of this, please come to the tent. We have some documents that we can give you, some flyers on how to become an air traffic controller and what it takes.
13: Wait a minute.
0: They don't like old guys like us, though.
14: Well, you do have to be 31 or under, or before your 31st birthday hired, so
15: it's
14: unless you're military.
15: It's not that we don't like you, you know. It's just a, you know...
0: It's just we tend to fall asleep in the middle of the conversations.
13: Either that or we get mad and tell them, look, all you guys are the airplanes. Get out of here.
0: Yeah.
15: Right.
0: You know, this job would be great except for all these guys in airplanes.
13: Yeah.
14: True.
0: Have you had a good time? Is this your first Oshkosh?
15: This is my third. It's been a while since I've been here.
0: Okay. Yeah. Okay. And you, Rachel?
14: This is my second Oshkosh, and
0: really?
14: It's amazing. Yep, the first one's so good, I decided to come back. So
0: is that what it was, or were you voluntold?
14: No, we're all volunteers on our own time.
0: Really?
14: Yeah.
0: You have to use your personal vacation time?
14: Yep. Yeah.
0: Well, what fun is that?
15: Yeah.
14: I mean, the aspects of the pilot outreach and being able to sort of recruit for our job has been really rewarding.
0: Oh, so in other words, there's like a bounty that you get for every candidate.
15: Oh, yeah, there you go.
13: Wait a minute now. It just seems to me my train of thought just derailed completely.
0: Yep.
13: Oh, my God.
0: Exactly the right word.
14: Day seven.
15: Day seven.
13: Bye-bye.
15: Yep.
0: You ever do that on the air? No, don't even talk about that.
13: I was going to say, the trick to being an air traffic controller, anybody can do it one time. The trick is to get them to come back again.
0: Right, oh, boy. Right. You know, there's flight simulator games and everything, and you can simulate air traffic control,
15: right,
0: too. Do you see that as a valuable way to get kids into it?
15: Sure. I mean, especially if they're interested, and before they can apply, yeah, if they're doing that, that'd be great. After that, I would love for them to actually apply.
0: Yeah.
15: That'd be great. You know, there's one of three ways, really. There's obviously the military route, There's what we call, I guess there's CTI, which is like the college route, CTI program. And then there's just an off-the-street. We call it off-the-street, which is just you don't have prior experience. You're just applying off-the-street.
0: Well, I imagine you love the military guys. They're already trained.
15: Right.
0: Just, okay, you just take that seat over there.
15: Right.
14: Yeah, they can get more of a direct hire in, right. And they have up until 35 years of age with previous experience like that.
0: See?
14: Yeah.
13: Well, wait a minute now, because I've been watching videos on YouTube of air traffic controllers on the simulated air traffic controllers. There is no connection between what you guys do and what they're doing. Trust me on this.
15: Yeah.
13: You never get a controller saying, oh, that landing was butter.
15: Well, that's what we say behind the mic.
0: Okay. Wow, watch this.
13: Yeah, but if you're in the center, you can't see what's going on. Yeah, yeah. You're
0: actually, I read of an incident years and years ago, a story. A flight instructor had a student, and they were flying tail dragger, and the kid was really good, really good. He was going to send him off for a solo, but he said the kid had never really messed up a landing. So the last flight around before the solo, the instructor said, I'm going to bounce the landing, and you're going to recover it, and they did that. And then the instructor says to the tower, oh, yeah, okay, he's going to solo now. And it scared everybody so bad, they had, like, all the fire equipment ready to go.
14: Sounds like way more of a stressful job than ours.
0: Yeah.
14: Flight instructing.
0: Yeah, and they say they solo you when they finally realize you're hopeless, and they just let you go.
13: Is there a mandatory retirement age for air traffic controllers?
14: 56 years of age.
13: 56?
0: Younger than pilots.
14: It is.
0: Yep. Wow.
14: We've realized that there is a cognitive decline at the end of a career like that.
0: Come on.
14: It's after years of doing it. So we're supporting that 56 years of age.
0: I don't think it's cognitive decline near as much as I've had enough of this.
13: Yeah.
14: There's some of that as well.
13: Could be a little of both. Right. Well, you know, that's got to create a very unusual problem. Because you age out quickly in this business.
0: Well, half of them, they leave NATCA, the controllers, and then they go become airline pilots for another 6 years.
15: Yeah,
13: or they do something even more fun.
15: Right.
13: They become air bosses for air shows.
15: There you go, yeah.
13: Which in itself is it's a herd of cats.
15: Yeah.
14: I just recently looked into that.
0: Uh-oh, did you?
15: Really?
0: Yep.
15: Yeah, actually,
0: we're going to see you out on the air show circuit?
15: Hopefully.
14: Maybe.
15: Hopefully.
13: Well, we could use them. There are a lot of air bosses that are that have retired or are getting ready to retire. So,
0: yep.
13: Just be prepared for total pandemonium.
0: Yes.
14: I think we've been there before, right, Charles?
15: Yeah.
14: Yeah, this is a great career. I'm very fortunate. I would do it again, given the opportunity.
0: How long have you been a controller?
14: 17 years.
0: No way.
15: Yep. Yeah, 17 for me as well, yeah.
0: Wow.
13: You guys got hired the same day.
15: Yeah.
13: You were both hired when you were 12, right?
0: Right. Yeah. So it's like Ender's Game, start them young.
13: Yep, exactly.
0: Wow.
13: But it is such a high-stress job, and yet, you know, people keep doing it. For the life of me, I don't understand why.
0: One tip, when you're doing air boss duty, you don't have a radar screen.
14: Oh.
0: You're going to have to look.
15: Well,
14: starting back over in the tower.
0: Yep.
13: although, actually, I work for David Schultz Air Shows. He's got ADS.
0: Shameless plug.
13: Yeah, he's got ADS-B on the stand.
0: Well, that's okay. They can treat that these days.
13: Huh?
0: They can treat ADS-B.
13: Yeah, well.
0: A little bit of Adderall. No, I'm just kidding.
14: ADS-B has been really helpful for us with flight following. So if we see the call sign out there, then maybe we can call out in the blind to someone else. Or try to raise you on the radio. So hopefully you're listening. If you're out there, VFR flight following, and you don't want to talk to us, we still think you should, but at least listen to the frequency is our suggestion.
0: It scares me. There's so many other airplanes where we live. It's like,
14: yeah, you live around Philly, right?
0: Yeah.
14: Yeah.
0: You know the Bunce intersection? You ever heard of that?
14: Yes.
0: Look down. My house is directly under it.
14: Okay. Oh, yeah. Yep, we use that one a lot.
0: Yeah, and I've seen them racetrack as many as 5 airplanes, and then we go, yep, something happened in Philly.
13: Yeah, somebody botched a landing or something.
0: Anyway.
13: You know, and I'll bet there's a NOTAM out right now on 4301 Romeo. Don't talk to this guy. Don't let him near an airplane.
0: Yeah, now that the word recurrency training comes up.
13: Oh, man. Yeah. You know, and one other thing. I know the very scariest phrase that you guys use. call the tower.
0: But they don't have a tower. All right. I want to thank you guys for joining us. We've had Rachel Gilmore and Charles Howell. Thank you again for everything you do to keep us getting where we want to go.
15: Appreciate it.
0: Safely.
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1: 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I'm Fareed Gio.
12: And Michael Stromberg joining also.
1: One last sticky day, just for funsies.
12: It's been challenged by the heat this year. Challenging.
1: Yeah. It just above the comfort level that we wanted, but it's almost over. We're going to spend the last 30 minutes talking about pilot mental health, and this will be the

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1: To then taking over the executive director from our founder, who decided that he only wanted to have 23 jobs as opposed to 24.
2: Yes.
1: It's kind of how startup volunteer grassroots organizations work. So thankfully, we've started to be able to actually grow, start to actually diversify our volunteer base and really go and tackle this massive issue.
2: And the organization is only about 2 years old, so to see this kind of this crazy startup and all of these people kind of getting in positions and to come across as very organized.
1: Well, that's the thing, is to say what we've been able to accomplish in 2 years is it is unbelievable, the power that we've been able to tap into from a grassroots advocacy organization, to see that the industry clearly wants this. The industry has clearly been waiting for this. It is something that affects all of us, no matter, you know, student pilot, legacy airline pilot, and everything in between. It's something that is just dramatically needed. And thankfully now, really in the last 2 years, we've seen some substantial movement where it's not a if this is going to happen, it's a when this is going to happen, and when is going to be hopefully a lot quicker than we were ever hoping for.
3: What brought you specifically to the pilot mental health campaign?
1: Yeah, unfortunately, I am also one of those pilots that are trying to go and do this, where I got a bout of long COVID back in December of 2021 that unfortunately led to memory loss, brain fog, fatigue, all those kind of fun long COVID symptoms that we all hopefully don't have to deal with too much longer here. But that really then triggered anxiety, depression, all those kind of things. And luckily, it was very well treated with a SSRI regiment. However, an SSRI regiment with the FAA is something that is a decent hill to tackle, and I haven't quite tackled it yet.
3: Where are you in the process of climbing that hill?
1: So unfortunately, last July, I was denied. And since then, kind of taking a step back, trying to regroup, trying to make sure that when I go and start climbing that again, that I'm as prepared as I possibly can. That is one thing that the FAA wants to preach, is, you know, be prepared when going into this process. And that can be a difficult task sometimes, but trying to be as prepared as I can, and hopefully we'll be reapplying here in the next few weeks.
3: So clearly, when you applied last July, how long have you actually been with been dealing with the pilot mental health campaign at that point?
1: So I joined kind of in that wait period. So I think I joined back in March of 2024, was with them for about 3 months before I was denied, and then obviously I've been with them ever since. It's been fulfilling beyond anything I've ever experienced before. I have a fairly decent career so far in aviation so far. I was a chief pilot at a regional airline. Got to do some pretty cool things with that. Got to go and do some flight ops, you know, flying down in the Caribbean when the airline started operations to Havana and a lot of the Bahama flights. Did some auditing for that. Got to take delivery of a brand new CRJ-900, which is pretty cool. Got on at a legacy airline. All those things. I've had pretty decent resume, but I would say working with these groups of individuals is by far the most rewarding thing I've ever done, because everybody that I work with has skin in the game, and everybody has that passion and that drive, and it's been phenomenal to see that everybody just wants to go and pull on that oar together.
2: And if you want to hear kind of a deeper detailed dive into Chris's story, check out theatlantic.com. He was kind of the main character in a documentary podcast about pilot mental health. I can't remember exactly what the name of it was, but they headlined it or whatever. But go to atlantic.com, type in pilot mental health, and I believe you'll be able to find that real easy.
1: I'll even do you one better. If you go to pmhc.org and go to our press site, we actually have all of our news on there, all the many times that we've actually been featured in national news at this point. We had a volunteer get mentioned in the New York Times Magazine. We were on a segment with Fox News with both Representative Kasten and Representative Stauber, to the ones that are leading the Mental Health and Aviation Act. We have quite a few different press releases on there that show that it's, again, it's not an individual. It's the fact that this movement is growing beyond individual stories. It's growing into a systemic need to actually make these reforms.
2: And one of the things I noticed about, because it is so many people are affected, that's how so many volunteers massed toward this organization so quickly.
1: And that's exactly.

0: exactly what it is that this is the floodgates, I think, opening. This is the fact that pilots for so long have felt they can't speak up. Pilots for so long feel alienated when they actually go and have to go through these processes. And finally now it's, okay, if you have to go through this, people have your back right now, as well as when people have your back, that hopefully in 2-3 years, this process looks dramatically different than what it is right now. And instead of this being something that could be potentially career-ending, hobby-ending, any of the myriad of issues that we see, will just be a little bit of a blip.
1: And now you've been out, you know, you got denied a year ago, give or take, and you've been getting your stuff together. How has the Pilot Mental Health Campaign helped you to figure out what you need to do to move forward?
0: We don't really necessarily do individual services like that. I'd say the best thing that I've gotten out of it is that feeling of movement, that cathartic kind of, I had to say the word therapy, but let's just call it therapy, of being able to go and give back to the aviation community, be able to give back to like-minded individuals and really make actual change. Because no matter what happens with our legislation, things like that, with the Pilot Mental Health Campaign, it won't affect me personally. I'm already in the kind of the quote-unquote old system. And this is all for the people that are following behind us, the people that are, you know, debating about if they should go get treatment today or not get treatment today. So we can show them that, A, it is possible to get treatment and improve your health as well as maintain your ability to fly.
2: Let's go step by step here, and let's talk about how it was and then the recent changes as far as someone who's going to interface and may have a mental health issue that may or may not need medication. So how was it before? While there were some medications approved, there's still a process. Recent changes this year, and so on and so forth.
0: Yeah, this process actually isn't that old. The United States didn't start allowing SSRIs until 2010, which is actually fairly late when you compare it to peer nations. That was 4 medications. If you look at places like Australia started SSRI regimen approval in 1987. So we have a pretty massive gap from what the United States did and some of our other peer nations. And even then, it's restrictive. We're one of, if not the only nation that requires a neurocognitive testing for every single mental health case. We're one of the only nations that require such a long wait period to stabilize on mental health medication, as well as then if you do change your dosage. And as well as then there also is a moving target if you need a HIM psychiatric evaluation. You also have to provide things like a personal note trying to go and explain your story and a bunch of other requirements that are pretty hard to actually get through, to tell you the truth.
1: So other countries have done this, mm-hmm. apparently have done this earlier, better, and have they seen any negative outcomes from their early adoption of this stuff? And what are the hang-ups that are causing the problems here that we aren't moving forward?
0: Yeah, Australia did a study, I believe it was in 2004, to actually look at 10 years, you know, from 87 to 97, about the accident rate for pilots on SSRIs or not on SSRIs. I apologize if 2004 is wrong. Somebody please fact-check me and email me at pilotmentalhealth.com. But it showed that there was no meaningful difference between a pilot on successful mental health treatment and a pilot not on mental health treatment. So the big thing is that Australia obviously is not the United States of America. We have far more pilots here. We have a bigger industry here. But it's one of those things I think we need to be paying attention to what peer nations have done and kind of move in that direction.
1: And so they've actually done the study and they're not, they didn't see any problems. What's the holdup in the United States? What's the bottleneck that's stopping the reforms here?
0: Right now, the big thing is accountability, because there have been changes and there definitely has been a tone shift within the FAA, which is great to see. It shows that they're willing to move. They frankly want to move. Right now, that's only, I would say, at the leadership level. There still is a lot of disconnect and the kind of middle management stage, a lot of disconnect for a lot of how the AMEs view it, the AMEs are trained, a lot of how the consultants are brought in, and a lot of how a lot of these cases are ultimately determined. But the refreshing thing is, you know, Dr. Northrup talked here for about an hour on Tuesday, almost exclusively about mental health, Which, if you had come to me 2-3 years ago, I would have said, that's crazy. The FAA is never going to move on mental health. They're so ingrained with, this is the way that we've done it. And thankfully, what we've seen is a pretty good shift from the leadership. What we just need to do as an industry now is hold them accountable for what they are saying that they want to make change.
2: And we'll talk about one change that came this year, or actually I think it was just a year ago, that has really changed the game for some people.
0: Exactly.
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3: Here's an interview from AirVenture 2011.
4: And welcome back to EAA Radio. I'm Wireless Mike, and I have the pleasure to be joined by Robert Hayes. And some of you might know him from the movie Airplane, and he's done some other films too, I suppose.
5: A couple.
4: Is this your first time to AirVenture?
5: First time, yeah. The friend of mine, Jeff Harold, is the founder of Club Glove, the golf bags.
4: Okay.
5: Makes golf bags and all those accessories. And he's, which has been successful enough for him to have a TBM 700. So
4: nice little plane.
5: Good.
4: Fun.
5: It's a good business for him. Anyway, they were going to be showing Airplane at the Fly-In Theater.
4: Yes.
5: And they wanted to see if there was a way to get a hold of me. And he said, oh, he's a friend of mine. I can get a hold of him. So, yeah, so he got a buddy of his, who's a great guy, Pat McCall, who's got a Pilatus. And he flew up and picked me up. And then we went on up to Grass Valley and picked up Chuck Yeager and his wife, Victoria, and flew out for them, you know, out here.
4: Sure.
5: And I think it was 5 hours and 15 minutes from Grass Valley. Pretty good. Then I was supposed to leave today, but it looks like I'm sticking around a little bit longer.
4: So. It's a fun place. It's hard to leave this place.
5: Yeah, yeah, it really is neat. Sean Tucker wants to rearrange my internal organs with a little flight with him.
4: That's an opportunity that I could not pass up, given the opportunity. Are you going to go do that with him?
5: Yeah, at some point. Maybe back in back up in Salinas, you know, back in California. But we were thinking about doing it yesterday, but
4: The weather was less than...
5: and I also had a lot of interviews and a lot of things, and they said, you may want to keep your senses about you. Keep clear-headed, and you may throw it up on microphone or something. So we delayed it, but... And met Mike Goulian, and Mike is a character. He's very funny, really good guy. So it's been really wonderful. Met Sully Sullenberger and Gene Cernan, Jim Lovell, and, you know, a great, great time. It's been great.
4: Yeah, there's a lot of very neat people who come out here and share their experiences at the various venues, and I've run into a few of them. People. We had Sully and Jeff Skiles at the Welcome Center earlier in the day, and neat stories.
5: And great guys.
4: Yeah.
5: Absolutely great guys. So that's been a lot of fun. It's really been... it's been just, you're not ready for it. They can't really prepare you for the size of this place with all the planes, you know, and all the little tents next to them and all the campers and, you know, 300,000 people or something.
4: Yeah, it's a huge event. If you haven't been out here, it's just, it'll blow your socks off.
5: Yeah.
4: Now, what's your aviation background?
5: Well, my dad was a fighter pilot in the Marines for almost 29 years. He was in World War II, Korea, and Vietnam.
4: What did he fly?
5: He flew SPDs in World War II. And then the Corsairs came in at the end. And then he flew Corsairs in Korea, and which was his all-time favorite plane. And then he flew more modern planes in Vietnam.
4: Right.
5: And and then he flew big stuff, too, when he would take IG teams around. So... But fighter pilot was his main deal. And then I guess I was probably always influenced by that and seeing the plane models and the pictures and everything that he'd bring home when I was growing up. And so I got my license about 32 years ago, I guess it was. And single engine land. And I got a few hours in, about 31 hours towards a helicopter rating, which was really fun.
4: Are you still pursuing that now?
5: Well, I kind of, you know, had a plate full of life. So it sort of interrupts things.
4: Yes.
5: I was just thinking about, I really like to get back out, you know, and get back up in the sky. And a few months ago, I was thinking that. And all of a sudden, here I am at Oshkosh, and you really get the bug going again.
4: Oshkosh is a huge motivating factor.
5: Yeah.
4: Have you ever thought of building an airplane?
5: Well, I have. I've been up in a friend of mine. He had a Glass Air. We flew back from Colorado to Van Nuys, 300 plus miles an hour. And it was funny. He said, watch this. And the tower would call in and say, what are you exactly? We're really scooting along.
4: Yeah.
5: And we're a tiny little thing.
4: Right. There are a lot of really neat home builds that outperform so many of the production airplanes at a fraction of the price for the performance.
5: Yeah.
4: Unfortunately, it takes a few years sometimes to build them.
5: Right.
4: And sometimes even longer.
5: Yeah, right.
4: But that's a hobby and a love all in itself.
5: Yeah.
4: So
5: I love old movies. And I see it several auto gyros here, and I always thought that would be fun to go up in one of those. I mean, they just seem so funny. I just like it's a moving comedy.
4: Yeah, know? There's not a whole lot to the structure of some of those things either, and you're just kind of sitting right out in the open. And, I've never done an auto gyro flight at all yet, but
5: doesn't that seem like it'd be kind of an interesting thing to try?
4: It'd be hugely fun.
5: Yeah.
4: I saw last year they had the Pekarin auto gyro flying out here.
5: Oh, wow.
4: And that was just a real neat piece of equipment to see flying. I'm sorry that they don't have it out here again this year.
5: But
4: they do have auto gyros down in the ultralight area, and I mean, there's everything here. Anything you want to see that flies.
5: Yeah, and over in the museum, they got a little BD-5, and they've got these other stubby little things that you don't even know how can they possibly fly. The wings are, probably 5 or 6 feet.
4: Well, it's the whole theory of the F-16. You don't need any wings if you have that much horsepower.
5: Maybe that's what it is, I guess. Yes. Yeah.
4: So, there's all sorts of neat stuff out here. So,
5: yeah.
4: Now, you don't know when you're leaving at all now.
5: Well, I've got a couple of flights back on Sunday.
4: Okay.
5: My friends that I flew out with, and which there's a good chance I'll fly back with them, but I've also had some offers from some other people that are like, legendary people to fly back with, and that would be fun. So
4: it must be hard to have so many choices.
5: Yeah. Kid in the candy store with all this. So we'll see.
4: Yeah. So what else do you want to see while you're out here?
5: Well, I mean, it's just going around and seeing all the different tents, all the different things. Watching the air shows are just great. I went out and held the pole for Sean Tucker yesterday, and zipping right through, 15 feet from you or whatever. And
4: yeah, he's amazing.
5: Was great fun. That was really, really fun.
4: And that's all volunteers, and a lot of people don't know that you can actually go and volunteer to hold that pole.
5: Sure. Sure.
4: For Sean D. Tucker.
5: Yeah, and one of the kids that was doing it was third generation. He was so excited, like carrying on a tradition in the family.
4: His
5: grandfather did it, his dad did it, and then his brother did it, and now he got to do it.
4: Excellent.
5: And he was so excited. I mean, it was really kind of fun to see.
4: Yeah, a lot of people don't know this, but this entire air show runs on volunteers.
5: Yeah.
4: People volunteer to do radio, for example. I volunteer for this. People volunteer to park airplanes. People volunteer to do almost everything here in the air show. Mm-hmm. And it just could not happen without that. Mm-hmm. And you can volunteer to do just about anything you want to do out here, from welding to carpentry, host people or talk to interesting people on the radio.
5: Yeah.
4: So
5: it's really something. I mean, they're doing a great job too. It's really well run. I mean, you got that. It feels like it's got that military, aviators kind of precision.
4: Yeah, and that is a testament. To Paul Poperesny, who did come out of the military and really made this into an organization that has a lot of structure like that. Mm-hmm. And he did a wonderful job setting up this organization and making it run.
5: Right, yeah.
4: Have you had a chance to go for a helicopter ride at all out here?
5: I did.
4: Here? You did?
5: Did, in a Jet Ranger.
4: Okay.
5: And went out and did a few little laps of the track and went down off, over the freeway down there. And that was fun. It was really fun being in.
4: Get a really good view of everything that's going on here.
5: Yeah,
4: I mean the ground.
5: Took a camera up, and it was just so fun looking at everything. I forgot I had the camera. But
4: you have to go for another one.
5: Yeah.
4: And for Tri-Motor, have you seen that out flying at all?
5: I haven't seen it flying, but I saw it sitting out there, and it's really, I mean, all of these things are so fun. I found an old 1935 Waco, which is what my dad learned to fly in.
4: Nice.
5: And when he first got his license, the FAA was the CAA then. and I think it cost him $15 to get his pilot's license.
4: Don't we all wish that it would only cost $15 now?
5: Yeah. So I found one of those, too. And now, to me, that would be fun to get up in and, you know, and fly.
4: Right.
5: Or, you know, just go for a ride in. You know, and that's just that old biplane fabric wing thing, you know. I've never been up in one of those.
4: Really?
5: Yeah, and that would be really fun.
4: Another interesting thing, and they don't do it during the air show, but they do sell rides in the biplanes all summer long out at Pioneer Airport here.
5: I think someone told me about it.
4: They've got a 1929 Travelair and a couple other ones. No, we don't have a Sturman.
5: Really?
4: Totally drawing a blank, but they definitely have a 1929 Travelair.
5: Nice.
4: That you can, for I believe it's $70, you know, get a nice ride in a open cockpit biplane.
5: Nice 45-second ride.
4: No, it's like a 15-minute ride.
5: Really?
4: 15-minute ride, yeah. And again,
5: what was it in the old days? You'd see those old movies and they'd be showing them ride for $5 or $1 or something like that.
4: Cheap, yeah.
5: Yeah.
4: Yeah, well, yeah. Gas didn't cost, right. What is it up to now in aviation?
5: And milk was 5 cents or whatever.
1: Yeah, right. Yeah.
4: Different days.
5: Yeah.
4: Different days. But yeah, and there's so there are opportunities to get biplane rides out here. Or if you can find somebody who owns one. Most people who own those kinds of airplanes love to go flying with people.
5: Well, my friend Sean lives up north, Northern California. He's got a Stearman, so maybe I can get him to take me up, you know.
4: I think you need to get current. Maybe in a Stearman would be a good thing to get current.
5: That's
4: in.
5: Right. There you go.
4: And it might maybe a tailwheel endorsement coming along. Do you have one of those yet?
5: A what?
4: Tailwheel endorsement.
5: No.
4: No.
5: I don't.
4: I think that should be your next aviation
5: there
4: goal.
5: There you go. I think you got it.
4: Nice little step.
5: Now something to shoot for, right?
4: Absolutely. And it's a tailwheel thing. If you haven't done tailwheel flying, it is a little bit more challenging than, you know, your standard tricycle, but it makes you a much better pilot, too.
5: Yeah.
4: So I highly recommend
5: that. I'd love to try that, yeah. Love to get that on there, tagged on there.
4: Well, unfortunately, we're running out of time here, so we're going to have to call it a close, but we do appreciate you coming in and joining us for
5: Well, it's great. I appreciate all the folks that came out last night and watched Airplane out at the fly-in theater. And
4: it's still a classic. It will always be.
5: They were laughing. They were having a good time. So, yeah, this has been a really wonderful week, so I'm glad that I got out here.
4: And we're glad you came and spent some time with us. This has been Robert Hayes, and you're listening to EAA Radio.
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2: Just a few more minutes of our live in-studio program at EA Radio for AirVenture 2025. I'm Fareed Guillot, along with Michael Stromberg, and we're talking pilot mental health with the executive director of the Pilot Mental Health Campaign, Chris Finlayson. Welcome back. I'm so glad you could stay with us for a little bit longer. You were mentioned about the international, the fact that they're so far ahead of us. And I remember seeing that grid in a report that came out last year. And it's just like, wow, everybody is so far ahead. And the recommendations of the ARC committee, which we'll talk about in a second, recommended us kind of aligning our standards with that. However, we moved forward a little bit. Last spring, the FAA did relax some of those standards. What did they do?
0: Well, that's the nice thing is that we clearly have a problem. But now, since we have this Aviation Rulemaking Committee report, we now have a pretty good solution to a lot of these problems. We have 24 recommendations led by industry experts, led by medical professionals, everything to show, hey, this is what the FAA is going to need to do to actually reform this process. So problem and solution. What we don't have is a timeline or accountability. So the good news is again, in spring of 2024, then after this report came out, the FAA probably made the biggest culture shift in mental health probably ever, and maybe arguably the SSRI, but fairly large shift where all of a sudden now they allowed you to go and get pretty basic mental health care, but still mental health care, and then still be able to get issued in your AME's office.
2: Which before it was like an automatic deferral. Yeah.
0: Before it was anything. You talk to a counselor, congratulations, have fun at your neurocog testing. Now, thankfully, what it is that if you have an uncomplicated case or you've been off medications for a decent amount of time, about 2 years, things like that, there's now conditions that an AME can issue. That if you go into talk therapy and you had some adjustment disorder, things like that, that now the AME can issue.
2: And that's the acronym is CACI, but conditions AME can issue, right?
0: Exactly, CACI. So tried it very, very hard when I'm talking with Congress to not use all of the acronyms that we all know and love.
2: Well, I keep forgetting it, so I'm glad you said out the whole acronym because I keep forgetting what it means.
0: As we're here at experimental error, whatever EA stands for, it's another acronym. But
1: yes. But the aviation acronym generator, or AAG, is hard at work.
0: Exactly. But thankfully, what's also hard at work is the fact that we have seen these shifts. And then hopefully the next hurdle is getting these recommendations actually codified into law and regulatory change.
2: Just kind of go over that one change you're talking about. What is an uncomplicated case? It's not hard and fast, but what it kind of lands on?
0: A single episode of adjustment disorder, single episode of depression, postpartum depression, PTSD, OCD, things
2: divorce,
0: like that. That are
2: something like that. Yeah,
0: exactly. You went through a divorce. You went through trouble with a child. You went through some sort of bereavement. It was situational, and then you're able to move on with help of talk therapy. What still isn't covered are things like major depressive disorder, which gets a lot of people because oftentimes what will happen is that you won't have major depressive disorder, but your primary care or your medical team will go and actually
1: put it in your file
0: because they want you to get to a psychiatrist 4 weeks earlier or something like that, or they get billed more, and then all of a sudden you go and all of a sudden you don't have an uncomplicated case, you have a complicated case, and here you are now having a complicated way to get back to the cockpit.
2: And maybe a little bit more rare but still happens is people can get a misdiagnosis, mm-hmm. and then that's where undoing that misdiagnosis also traps people.
0: Exactly, and that's part of what we want to see change, is then break this down instead of diagnosis into more of a safety management system and the ability to go and look at the symptomology, be able to look at what actually is happening with the aviator, to be able to go and say, okay, let's make our determination based off of that, not necessarily what code, what diagnosis, things like that, because even with other diagnoses, it could present differently amongst different people. So looking at that symptomology, building that within the safety management system, so that way, when I go back and fly my Airbus, I have the appropriate risk associated with my medical. If people go out and fly their Cessna 140 that is 85 pounds and doesn't weigh more than this table in front of us, there's the appropriate risk with that and the appropriate oversight with that, too. And I think that's, a lot of the work that the EAA has been doing, too, with Mosaic, with Basic Med, with Sport Pilot, all those kind of things show that maybe there's a portion of this industry that doesn't necessarily need the oversight that I would need as an airline pilot.
1: Now, I'm very fortunate to be coming at this from not having experienced this personally myself. So some of my questions might be a little ignorant because I haven't gone through this, thankfully. But if you get a diagnosis of a major depression issue, mm-hmm. and it really wasn't, is there a way to go back and have your doctor go, no, it really wasn't, and then will the FAA go, oh, okay, that's fine then?
0: No, it is still one of those things that it's there. They see it as a risk liability at that point, and it is work to get it overturned, which is why we're looking at within our advocacy or also our education. We're trying to go and get pilots better educated. We're trying to get their physicians better educated. We're trying to get the AMEs better educated. And frankly, we're trying to get the FAA better educated. Because I don't think the FAA really understands at a personal level what it feels like to go through their process.
2: And it's very impactful. And because of the bureaucratic inertia and backlogs and the lack of a case management, electronic case management system, these delays are just so artificial.
0: Mm-hmm. And thankfully, what we've seen is some congressional action. So we've been able to go and see that in the FAA reauthorization again last spring, there were two working groups stood up. One, Section 413 of the FAA reauth says, hey, let's not have an archaic web portal anymore. let's actually get pilots the information they need. Let's go and make this more like what we, when we sign into our personal health care, how we can talk to our doctors, how we can access our records, how we can go and do some of these things and bring industry together to go and figure that out. Because I think that would help out quite a bit if pilots can see what actually was sent into the FAA. They can send more files into the FAA, a bunch of different things to actually modernize that, as well as then the 411 working group, which will go and work at the entire process of the mental health certification. The cool thing about that is that it's changing. The unfortunate thing about it is none of it actually is codified to that the FAA has to do it. It is still very much written as a they may take into consideration the recommendations of these working groups.
2: And also the act just says that they have to report to Congress. That doesn't necessarily mean that there needs to be actionable stuff. It's just
1: should do this versus you shall do this.
0: The FAA administrator may enact the changes, which frankly, what the Mental Health and Aviation Act is at a very, very, very basic level is turning that may into shall. And the FAA shall enact these changes.
2: Which that's, again, huge in some respects, just that different word.
0: That's why I love kind of taking a step back and say, wait, are we going to make a federal case out of the word from may to shall? And absolutely we are, because it has some weight behind it. So
1: with the AMEs and if you put something in to get reviewed, there's a huge backlog. Is there any effort to get more people hired on at the FAA who can clear this backlog?
0: So that's exactly what another side of the Mental Health and Aviation Act does, is that it allows $13.74 million a year for 3 years to hire and train more AMEs, specifically psychiatrists. The other thing that the Pilot Mental Health campaign has done is gotten appropriations language in, and we actually have appropriations language that says that the FAA will get $3 million a year more over their budget right now, specifically into the AAM, to hire more psychiatrists. Because right now they have two in the entire country, two psychiatrists to review their cases. They have a budget for four. Hopefully if we get them a little bit more cash into that specific part of this, we could go and clear it off anymore. Because I think the collective goal to get all this stuff is to have a pilot back in the cockpit in, I'd say, 4 to 6 months after they're starting that treatment.
1: And hopefully this whole process is making it more achievable for people who have been avoiding help to get the help they want. But the flip side of that is if more people start going through that process, they're going to need more case managers to deal with it.
0: It's the catch-22, because right now the latest statistical handbook we have about medical stats is from 2022, where there's about 480,000 pilots in this country. And there are less than 600 of them on a special issuance for SSRI use.
2: And that would be me.
0: Yes.
2: I'm one of those. And I would say that by the time I submitted everything they needed, it took another year with the back and forth of everything to, you know, I did the 6 months, pulled the paperwork together, and then with the back and forth of all that, it took another year to go. And, you know, that's way too long. And that was in the backside of the pandemic, but the structural problems were still there at that time.
0: Exactly. And hopefully what we're seeing is that the FAA is true to their word, that these things are changing. And more power to them if they are. But we definitely are going to be here waiting in the wings to hold them accountable.
1: So just a little back of the napkin math, you know, 600 out of 480 some thousand is about 0.01% is my back of the math.
0: And CDC said back in 2016, so even pre-pandemic, that 13.2% of the U.S. population has used an SSRI in the previous 30 days.
1: So if you are, you know, looking at the numbers, it is likely that basically there's 13% of the pilots who probably should have some sort of help.
0: Yeah. We use that number as saying it's statistically impossible.
1: Yes.
0: And right now, basically that's the crux of the issue that I wouldn't mind kind of ending on, is the fact that right now we are safe in spite of the FAA's policies. We are safe because of the professionalism of the pilot community, that they still want to go and put the mission first. And the fact that our airspace is less safe right now with untreated pilots, where we could actually have treated pilots. And that's the goal. I think that's the goal of everyone industry-wide, is to have pilots be able to get basic mild to moderate mental health treatment to increase the safety level of our national airspace system.
2: Great job, Chris. You hit the post, bmhc.org, if you want to find out more information or kick in and help. I want to thank you for joining us as our last live guest here at AirVenture 2025 for Michael Stromberg. I'm Fareed Guillo. This is EAA Radio.
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6: Well, joining us right now is Josh Bixler, who's the president of Flight Test. And if you haven't heard of Flight Test, well, you don't spend a lot of time on the internet. You've got almost 2 million subscribers on YouTube.
7: 2 million family members, my friend. Yeah, they're incredible.
6: It's amazing. Well, tell us a little bit about your background first. You're a longtime AirVenture attendee.
7: Some of my earliest memories were out here at Oshkosh, and some of the most shaping memories for me, matter of fact. I grew up in Ohio on a little tiny airport. My dad flew a BC-12D in the backyard, and earliest memories I have is walking down with him holding my hand and holding down on those heel brakes while he yelled, you know, brakes in contact. And it really shaped my life in a powerful way. Moving forward, aviation's been in our blood, model aviation specifically, and my dad impacted me in a real powerful way by not only teaching me the disciplines of flight, but also the joys that can be had in creating things that will take flight through model aviation.
6: So tell us when the formal, I guess, plan came together for Flight Test.
7: Yeah, great question. My wife and I led a flying ministry that was focused on getting parents and kids engaged in a common hobby. We oftentimes believe that the hobby should be meant to connect people, not to escape. And we saw lots of parents having difficulty connecting with their kids. And the tool that my dad used was model aviation. So I started designing airplanes out of simple, common, everyday materials. So when someone said it was too expensive, it was too complicated, it was going to crash, I said, it's not too expensive, it's not too complicated, and enjoy the crash. Embrace it because it's going to make you a better builder and pilot. From that point on, an amazing gentleman named Chad Capper came along and says, hey, I want to put a video around this. And my only stipulation is that it remain family-friendly and approachable for everybody.
6: And that's what I like about your approach, is that it is inclusive, not exclusive. And sometimes we in aviation can be a little snobby. Which is great to see you pulling people together, especially families.
7: Thank you. We want to overcome those hurdles. Everyone has a dream. I mean, everyone can relate to gravity. If I jump off this beautiful balcony, I know exactly what's going to happen. When you can teach a young child that they can overcome that with their bare hands, something switches in their mind. There's a passion that's ignited. And what I love about flight is it's not a hobby. It's a lifestyle. And whether it's a rubber band powered airplane all the way up through professions in aviation, it can be a lifestyle for the whole family. So if a child and in a family can connect around this, it's not something that one's the observer, one's the executioner. It's something that they can all enjoy. Husband, mom, father, son, daughter, everybody. And it's truly life-changing.
6: Tell us a little bit about your kits that you have available. There's a wide variety.
7: We were putting out about one a month. Now we're putting about four every 6 weeks. And that's ranging from planes that can be built in about an hour all the way to planes that take about maybe a day and a half. But they have the scale detail of what you typically see in balsa wood. They're made out of a material called foam board. And foam board is easily purchased at any dollar store. We use common everyday materials so people can feel it's not only affordable, but it's approachable. It's like, I've worked with this stuff. I did a science fair project, and it's like arts and crafts time. But during that time that they're building, they're learning principles of flight. They're learning about how airfoils work. They're learning the uniqueness of what happens when you combine an under-cambered wingtip with a Clark Y center section. And, oh, my gosh, you have a plane that doesn't tip stall. And just amazing things like that. So we use common everyday materials so that way no one ever needs to go to expensive hobby shop to get in a hobby. Also, when they crash, and they will, they can repair it, which makes them a better builder at the same time.
6: So aside from the foam board kits that you have, what other things do you have?
7: Well, Flight Test started. Yeah, great question. Flight Test started as a YouTube channel. We were kind of like Mythbusters and Monster Garage, but with aviation. And, from that point on, the kits came in, the projects are really, our goal was to inspire them through the content and then to equip them within the hobby and then hopefully push them into a lifestyle, a career path even. I always tell kids, make your passion your profession. Take what God put in your heart and do it every day of your life. And you're going to work so hard, but it's going to be so fulfilling. Recently, as we've come up closer to that 1.9, 2 million subscriber mark, we've put a lot of heart into now taking our communities that know the ecosystem of Flight Test. They know how to do the build nights. They know how to train each other. They know how to do the outreach and equip families to get in this hobby. we're now put in a formal setting called the Flight Test Community Association, and that's our, as the government calls it, the new CBO, community-based organization. And that serves a couple purposes. It's not just to meet the regulations and the needs so we can continue to enjoy the hobby, but it's also to equip people and to energize people. I always said that in the early days we had fans, then it turned to a community, then that community turned into a family. I want to see it become a movement. And that's not done through this knucklehead being on YouTube every day. It's done through families actually reaching out within their community and saying, let's have a build night. Let's go ahead and change lives of others. Let's go into schools. Let's go into churches. Let's go into Boys and Girls Clubs and have these activities that are so simple to do.
6: How are you working to connect those people to build that community?
7: We live in a really great age where we have everything digital. There's social media, and it's funny because I want people to connect physically, but we can still use these tools to connect them digitally. People oftentimes think of groups and clubs as synonymous. I don't agree with that. What a group is basically going to be through the FTCA is a group of people that will gather, and those people will do those activities together. So you could have an FTCA group actually using a model air club field and getting along great. We're not trying to reinvent the wheel. We're trying to complement and also plug the holes that are kind of in aviation as we see it. I don't want to take a young child and give them a great experience and said, okay, that was your experience. Good luck in the future. I want to equip them to go home so their parents can recognize that passion. We have a FT STEM program that's been out for 4 years now. We have 3,000 kids currently in the classroom, not even counting the homeschoolers, that are actively doing aviation-based curriculum from K through 12. These kids are going on to be actual pilots, to be career pilots, to be maintenance techs, to serve in our military. And I love hearing their stories at Flight Fest every year when all the families come out and they're like, hey, by the way, I'm a CFI. And I don't know if you know this or not, but I'm finishing off my private pilot's license in a little Ronca 7AC that I own. I have these kids coming that got in the hobby through flight test. And they're like, hey, Josh, I can help you finish your rating. What a blessing.
6: Absolutely. Josh Bixler, who is the president of Flight Test. You can tell he's very passionate about aviation and the community. And tell us about the Flight Fest itself.
7: Oh, Flight Fest is incredible. Typically, people think when you have a flying event that you come out, you bring your toys, you fly your toys. If they break, you go home sad. It's completely the opposite. Flight Fest, we have these built tents. There's three of them this year, 140 by 40 feet long, tables, hot glue guns, electric power. And then families will just collapse on these things. And we have free foam for kids to use. We have seminars going on, much in the spirit of what I was impacted by here at Oshkosh, where there's workshops you can learn. These kids go in and these families go in, they build these projects. And then they go right out to the flight line and there's a friendly volunteer in an orange shirt. They do a safety inspection and they say, hey, how new are you? How much help do you need? And they assess them right then. And they say, okay, let's get your plane in the air, or let's go ahead and give you lessons. It's incredible. We can take someone in one weekend, which typically would take 3 years, where we can take them from knowing nothing to building, flying, understand the safety, understand the principles of flight and how, where you should and shouldn't fly. And by the time they go home, they're fully equipped to enjoy the hobby as an entirely new family around a common activity. One thing we also do is something called combat, where these kids will design these amazing contraptions, and we put them out far away on the line, and we'll send up about 150 planes in the air. Last one flying wins. And they don't mess around with these. I built a couple planes that we call juggernauts, thinking I'd win. It's always a 9 or 10-year-old kid that takes me out, and he does a really good job doing it.
6: Amazing. And with the Flight Fest and it just struck me as you were talking about it, once you've taken someone from the absolute newbie to a family that can go home and do it, then they, in turn, can share that with their
7: 100%.
6: Their network as well. And it is kind of an amazing journey.
7: We've had where families, they call each other neighbors across the table and stuff, but they've gotten in the hobby, and then they bring more of their family out the next day, and then more the next day, and more the next day, where eventually there's a whole row of tables of nothing but families and neighbors and friends. And we've been blessed. This year was a little difficult with getting people from out of the country. We still had it. But typically we'll have well over 1,000 pilots, and we'll have about 7,000 people attend these events in about 11 different countries represented in the little town of Malvern, Ohio. It's pretty heartwarming.
6: Sounds a little bit like the little town of Oshkosh, Wisconsin.
7: Amen. Amen. Yes, this place I cannot express. I mean, what an honor it is to sit here watching these airplanes land while I'm talking to you, and to know where this was a lot of the spark that really sealed it. With EAA, the beauty is not just taking flight, but it's building your own aircraft. It's Experimental Aircraft Association. That still lives in my heart. I want people to dream not just with building a model airplane, but someday building their own in real life, because that is really where the ingenuity comes. Just imagine if people weren't building in the back garage, where would all this innovation go? Wouldn't be there.
6: Exactly. a little earlier, you mentioned something about working with the government. What kind of regulations or roadblocks do you see in the future?
7: Yeah, there's been current regulations that have been passed down over the past 3 years with remote ID, with safety knowledge tests. And one thing, you know, whenever you get in the hobby, safety is usually the very first thing. I remember my very first flight experience with an instructor. The first thing we did was a pre-flight. Safety was breeded into the activity. With model aviation, you got that activity through a relationship, through a local model club. But now, that's all been changed because you can get in the hobby in a digital world. You can go to Best Buy. It doesn't take away the need for having a mentorship program. And with the government's new requirements through, like, the trust testing, remote ID, safety guidelines, where you can and can't fly, and using, like, things like the Lance, there's a big challenge to basically educate people at the same time. But also, I'm really passionate about keeping this free and accessible, because if you make this too restrictive, you're going to cause people not to be able to comply, but you're also going to cause this amazing activity to go away, and all the careers, all the opportunities to use aviation to benefit people goes away with it.
6: In the about minute or so we've got left, any final thoughts or observations that you've made so far?
7: I'm so thankful. One of the biggest things I'm eager to do this week is really connect a lot of people. Education in the classrooms is an amazing thing when you bring aviation into the mix, because it's something that the kids can learn in the classroom, they can get passionate about, but then they can take it home to their families. Our goal with flight tests and the FTCA is to take our K-12 curriculum and really make it a tool for not only us to use, but hopefully many other companies, schools, to be able to use as a tool to, you know, kind of fill those holes of how do we get kids passionate about this? How do we break those blocks in people's minds to get them to dream bigger and do bigger? And so that's really on my heart. Along with that, I'm out here with my family. Can have some good memories.
6: Good. And if folks want more information or they want to get involved, want to watch some of the videos, where do they find
7: you? It's YouTube, Flight Test, and then also we have flighttest.com, and then the FTCA is flighttest.com-ftca.com.
6: Excellent. Right,
7: thank you so much.
6: Josh, thanks for being here. I'm Steve Buss, and this is EIA Radio.
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8: Fast Eddie here at EAA Radio. Sitting in the studio with me this morning is a barnstormer of a different kind. Good morning, Julie Vesigo. How are you today?
9: I'm fantastic, Fast Eddie.
8: When I say barnstorming of a different kind, what is it exactly that you are doing?
9: By barnstorming of a different kind, I'm talking about a barnstormer using a modern-day twist of social media to connect with friends across the country who have airplanes for me to clean. I go from town to town cleaning their airplanes, get a little more money for gas to get to the next place.
8: How many air shows have you been to so far?
9: I am getting really close to 20. I have to double check, but my last count was 14, and that was about a month and a half ago. That includes fly-ins and air shows. There were 2 weeks that I went to two different air shows in the same weekend.
8: Wow, that's got to be a fair amount of traveling. How are you holding up?
9: Well, yep, I put 26,000 miles on my little white barnstormer. It's a Hyundai Accent, and just living the dream.
8: That's amazing. Where did you come up with the idea for this?
9: Well, I'd have to say it's when I read the stories by Richard Bach. He had a particular chapter called Barnstormers Today in one of his books. It spoke to me. And once upon a time, I realized that my biggest resource was my time, and that I could do just unlimited things with time.
8: How many airshow airplanes have you cleaned so far?
9: More than half a dozen. I've cleaned the Red Tail Mustang. I've cleaned Steve Gustafson and Gene McNeely's Aeroshell T6s. I've cleaned Greg Kuntz's Extreme Decathlon. Team Aerodynamics' wings when I was in Evansville. Let's see. I'm going to miss somebody.
8: Yeah, I'm sure you are, but wait a minute.
9: Gary Ward.
8: Oh, there you go. Well, Team Aerodynamics, that's 12 airplanes. You were a busy person, weren't you?
9: Well, I didn't get to all of them, but Saturday morning, Michael Stewart said, have at it. And I took my rags, I cleaned the bugs off the wings and got them ready for the show. In fact, before they got ready to go out for their first flight, they invited me to be part of the crew in their gathering before they took off.
8: So how has the aviation community been supporting it?
9: I went out looking to make a difference for good, and I found a lot of other people who wanted to make a difference for good. So between me and them, we've just generated hundreds of win-win situations or win-win opportunities, just nonstop encouragement.
8: Once you get out of Oshkosh, where's your next destination?
9: I have a friend in New York City who has an aviation t-shirt designing company called Winty. And he's been one of my biggest fans, biggest supporters. I call him a sponsor for this trip and my past air show season. So Winty lives in New York, and I'm going to go out there and visit him. And then I'm going to head back west in time for Reno. Honda Generators had invited me to clean their tractor trailer after I had met up with them here and helped them clean the Arishel bus.
8: Wow, that's a big job. You're looking forward to it, though, aren't you?
9: Oh, yeah.
8: So, unfortunately, every good story has to have an ending. What are you going to do when this is all over? How much further down the line can you go with this barnstorming adventure of yours?
9: Well, as long as my little white barnstormer Hyundai Accent is working, as long as I'm generating smiles and creating win-win situations, as long as I'm able to make ends meet, I just want to keep going and going until it evolves into something else.
8: That's going to be a heck of a story. Are you going to write a book?
9: Yes.
8: Now, we were talking about flights that we've had. What was the scariest flight that you ever had?
9: Fast Eddie, the scariest flight I had was when I was in Tallulah, Louisiana. I had just survived a plane crash, and a friend of mine was going to go up in his Twin Beach and do some instrument approaches with a qualified instrument instructor. And I asked him if he had an empty seat. I didn't realize that I was still a little shell-shocked. And I got in that airplane. It was a 2.5 hour flight. The first half hour, every time the airplane hit a bump in the air, I thought the airplane was going to fall out of the sky. And it took a whole half hour for me to reason with myself why that airplane wasn't going to fall out of the sky. And I'd have to say that was the scary, even scarier than my plane crash.
8: So have you calmed down any in subsequent flights?
9: I'm beginning to. A few flights ago, I said to myself, you know, I know exactly what the right experience for me to relax a little more when I fly, and that would be to do some aerobatics with somebody I trust. And I had that opportunity with Team Aerodynamics in Evansville, Indiana. And the first time we went inverted and came out of it, I was like, thank you, I needed that. You know, so I was like, I know the airplanes are stable and can have a lot of fun in them. It's definitely a turning point that I needed.
8: What was your best day?
9: My best day would have to have been at Canby, Minnesota Father's Day Air Show. It was the first time I'd ever had the opportunity to have a character role in an air show performance.
8: You were a character in an air show performance. What character did you play?
9: I played a flight instructor.
8: Oh, geez, that's funny. And what was the act all about?
9: Well, Eric Edgren had his Clipwing Taylor craft there. I had known him for about a year on Facebook and chit-chatted back and forth with him. He saw my activity at air shows. He sent me one of his Eric Edgren t-shirts. And in the year that I had worn that t-shirt, I'd pretty much worn it out. I finally met him at Canby, and he put me right to work cleaning his airplane. And then he asked me, so, how would you like to have a character role? I went, yeah, I'd love to. He gave me a safety briefing and a briefing of the process. We both got in the airplane, and then we spun around in donuts as if the tailwheel was broken. So I got out to check the tailwheel, and he took off with the airplane, and I ran down through the grass chasing him because he tried to make a scene, but I would have been a little more hysterical next time.
8: Well, that's all right. I mean, first time out, sounds like everything went just fine.
9: Yeah.
8: Has he invited you back?
9: He's invited me back. We ever end up at the same air show, he's invited me to clean his airplane. That's mostly what I'm about if the air show has designated somebody for their character role.
8: Okay. Well, I hope you get the chance to do it again. It'd be great to reprise the role. What are you going to do when it's all done? When the air show season is over and you've cleaned every airplane to within an inch of its life, where do you go from there?
9: Well, air show season's never over.
8: Oh, come on. There's 3 months in there where everybody's doing inspections, and there's the ICAST convention. Hey, speaking of that, are you going to go to the ICAST convention?
9: This will be my second year.
8: It's a big family out there and a great reunion. You'll have a good time.
9: Yep. There's actually on the horizon an invitation I had from a friend out of this country to go to one of his air shows in his neck of the airspace that I can't really expound upon, but it's an opportunity of a lifetime.
8: And it's a work in progress, ergo it's classified. You could tell me, but you'd have to kill me. Okay, I can understand it. Well, you know, we keep in contact via Facebook, and it's been interesting to see your daily travels. What day is this one right now?
9: This is Julie's Air Show Support Barnstorming Road Trip, day 146.
8: So you've been on the road for quite a while.
9: Yep.
8: And I know you're looking forward to taking care of the rest of the season as well. And you're going to continue to work your way across the country by cleaning airplanes.
9: That's right.
8: That's a fabulous opportunity. So when this is all over and you've done this, are you planning on continuing this in 2014 as well?
9: However it evolved, I'm going to do something to some degree. This spring, when I had just finished 2 years traveling to Southern Fun on the Greyhound bus, I thought that was epic. In the spring this year, said to myself, I don't know how I'm just going to kind of keep it unplanned, and then all of a sudden, boom, I knew exactly what I was going to do and how I was going to make it epic.
8: Oh, that's great.
9: So, who knows? I mean, I'll probably just do the same thing next year, and, you know, everything happens for a reason, and going to play it one day at a time.
8: Well, that's great. You've been listening to Julie Vesigo, a barnstormer of a different sort. My name is Fast Eddie, and you're listening to EAA Radio.
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10: Here we are at EAA Radio again. Jack, this has just been a wonderful day talking with people. Our guest now in our mobile studio is Jason Blair. He's a flight instructor and an FAA-designated pilot examiner who is actively engaged in training and testing pilots in single and multi-engine airplanes in both general aviation and I didn't realize this, Jason, but in commercial pilot training environments. I know you've been a DPE since 2007, and I know that you've got a beautiful classic 1947 Stinson that you fly, but we dragged you into the EAA Radio studio because you've been doing some interesting work with automation in the cockpit. And you told me just before we started that you had a fascinating flight the other day. You want to talk to us about it, Jason?
11: I do, and it's certainly interesting and pleasure to be here. And you know, you mentioned that we got a 47 Stinson, and that is certainly not what I'd call high tech and automation, right? But I love flying it. And then we go all the way through to aircraft that I get in that are brand new glass panels, auto, you know, everything in them, it seems, when we're doing training for people heading towards commercial, pilot careers. And I couldn't help but notice the other day I got in an airplane, and here we were with two VORs and a DME and two radios. And I thought back to, you know, when I learned to fly in 1993 and 4 and 5, probably when I got my instrument in 1995 and 6, that, my gosh, those two VORs and that DME would have been the high end of IFR flying back then. And I think about how many times that I flew around the Midwest with two VORs and a DME, and how I'd almost be afraid to do that now. And we've really changed all of the technology that we have in these aircraft, how we even navigate and fly with GPS systems, with wonderful autopilots, you know, a lot of automation things that do help us as we're flying. But as we're going to talk about, I'm sure here, kind of the danger of over-relying on that sometimes too. And, you know, it makes us better as pilots if we use it correctly, but it can also be a hindrance if we don't also.
10: That is so true. I have to tell you that as a flight instructor myself, when I initially introduce a primary student to an airplane, even if it's a technically advanced airplane, and that's not hard to find these days, even in a Cessna 150, it's going to have a 430 in it, if nothing else. I try to make sure that I don't introduce that until they've learned how to fly the airplane.
11: I think that's a really important thing to do, really, to focus on those manual flying skills. When we think about our training as pilots, those primary skills we learn in the early days, we have the law of primacy we talk about with instructors and how to build that into students. It really is critical that they know how to physically manipulate the airplane. I kind of have three rules of flying. It starts with maintain control of the airplane, right? And that means you physically choosing what the airplane's doing, whether you're manually controlling it or using some automation, and then I kind of kind of joke that the next rule is don't hit stuff, right? Use that control you have to not bust airspace, not hit other airplanes, not hit the ground in a way you didn't want to. And if you can get those first two done, you've got three, but that really, you know, gets you to the third part, which is everything after that. If you haven't done the first thing, which, you know, really kind of focuses on those primary skills, you know, and automation isn't always that primary skill. Sometimes we got to go back to home base and maintain straight and level with the airplane, fly it in a direction where we're in control and we can kind of regroup and set ourselves back up. So if we over rely on that automation and we don't teach those skills in the beginning, those skills aren't there when we might need them someday.
10: That is something I've definitely seen. And the other thing I've noticed, Jason, is that my students are so attracted to the screens if they're in the airplane, that they seem to think that that's what flying is all about.
11: It's a little bit scary, isn't it? I'm going to bring this to airline environments. I'm still the dork when I get on an airliner that I want the side window open, because the best screens in the airplane are the ones that look outside, even to me when I'm riding.

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1: A really cool new digital system, it's going to be a little bit overwhelming. It's less overwhelming for people that grew up using the technology. They're a little bit better at what I'll call the buttonology, right? The navigation through these systems, how to get to where they want and drive through it. And they're going to be quicker with that. And they do sometimes not want to depend on outside as much. However, you know, there's good and bad there, right? I mean, the bad is we're heads down inside doing that. We might be faster doing it. The bad is that we're not looking outside. On the other side, we take the person that's less familiar, they might be a little bit better just traditional stick pilot, but maybe not so quick at getting through the box. And we see that many times. I see it on check rides. We certainly see it in training, where people who, you know, aren't really used to these systems get what I'll call bogged down in the box, right? And then they lose some of that situational awareness of what else is going on outside, because we're trying to get the box to do what I want it to, and they're focused on that, and they lose that focus back on the outside of what's happening on around them.
2: I've also seen over-reliance on ADS-B for traffic, and they stop looking outside at all, which scares me.
1: I agree with you, and it's a great tool. You know, whether you've got a portable device that's feeding it into a tablet that you're flying with, one of the the flight planning apps, or it's something that's feeding directly into your screens or boxes in the airplane, they're wonderful tools. Sometimes I look back and think, my gosh, how much traffic did I never know was out there before? But we regularly still have people flying around when they're not having an ADS-B. As a matter of fact, I know one of our FAA inspectors, he's got an old Piper Super Cruiser, and I don't think he's ever going to have ADS-B in his airplane because it's not where he flies, unless it becomes mandated outside of the airspaces that it currently is. You know, that airplane is out there flying very safely, very carefully. He's looking outside, but it really means we have to look outside for him also, because not everything is going to show up on that traffic information.
3: So Jason, what's the solution? Solution's not the right word, but in your view, how should we proceed now in order to keep people as safe as possible?
1: So I think the solution, you know, to becoming not a one-dimensional pilot is to try and be well-rounded, right? Sometimes turn that autopilot off and fly the approach. Turn that autopilot off. Do some pilotage and dead reckoning where you don't have that cool magenta line to follow. Maybe dig into the maps a little bit and look outside again. But it's also important to know how to use the technology when it can save you. We have a lot of aircraft now that have wonderful autopilots, and they got that blue button, right? The level button. And if I think back to a private pilot had 3 hours of instrument time, maybe they've had 2 or 3 other lessons somewhere in an IP or in a flight review where they touched on upset recovery, unusual attitude recovery. Boy, if we haven't made these skills strong since they were a private pilot years ago and they've been flying, a great option to go in a flight review is to use that level button to help them figure out how to use that automation to get back to a straight and level if they ever did find themselves in a condition that was an inadvertent IMC. And in fact, many of these devices will even help with a full upset recovery in some aircraft. You know, it's a tool that's going to get you a skill, right, to get you back to straight and level and then adjust from there if those other skills, the manual flying ones, are rusty. We shouldn't depend on them, but we should know what tools are available for us to use these. Certainly, it takes a lot of work if you're flying in the instrument conditions to be proficient in whatever boxes you have in your aircraft. And one of the things I always tell people is even if you're out flying by yourself and you're going to another airport and it's a wonderful VFR day, load the approach, get used to that buttonology, practice it even when it's not in IFR, because that's going to make you proficient with that process that you're using when you're programming things for IFR approaches when you do need it in a good hard IFR day, should that ever come. It's important to kind of get those skills well-rounded, fly some manual, fly some in the box, and especially true if you change systems in your aircraft. A lot of us are taking older airplanes, updating them with really cool systems, you know, and this might be an opportunity to increase your personal minimums for a while as you get used to using new equipment. There's a lot of great online simulators out there for most of the GPS systems that you can practice, some of them on your iPad. You know, get that buttonology down and know it to be really familiar before you start diving into some of the harder conditions. It's, I think, really a balance between getting the basic old stick skills back into your flying and then also making sure you are proficient in the systems in your aircraft.
2: You're listening to EAA Radio, Attitude Adjustment with Amy Lobota and Jack Hodgson. We're speaking with Jason Blair, who is a designated pilot examiner among his many other credits. But Jason,

0: That's tremendous advice for our listeners. One of the things I'm sure that you see, part of their training is getting that proficiency back as they move on to their next rating. Do you see people going out to get a rating just to up that proficiency level?
1: I do see some of that. You know, the honest answer is the vast majority of training in this country right now is career-focused training. Folks that are going from, you know, private through instrument and commercial and beyond to end up flying in professional careers, whether it be an airline, a charter operation, you know, firefighting, whatever it happens to be. But there's certainly a lot of us out here flying personally, you know, in our own aircraft or rented aircraft. And it's incumbent upon us to not, you know, discount the things that those folks in a career path are also utilizing to keep themselves proficient. A lot of these operational environments where people are professionally flying have 6-month IPCs. You know, they have recurrency things. These are things you can implement in your own aircraft with a local CFI or a little bit on your own with some of the programs that are out there too. I think it's important to engage with some of the online resources. There's a lot of them out there that offer monthly articles. Certainly some great FAA resources, and I know we're talking about some of this because of the FAA safety team article that I did a few months ago talking about this. You know, engage with these things, even if you're not in the air, get them delivered to your email inbox and tickle the brain a little bit to keep yourself thinking about this stuff, even when you're not flying, because it's going to make you a little bit more in the game and aware of this stuff when you do get to the airplane.
2: That's terrific, Jason. Thank you. We could talk for a long time here. This is some interesting stuff, but unfortunately, we have to take a break. Where can people find out more about the things that you're doing and writing about and your thoughts on this stuff?
1: You know, the easiest place to find me is jasonblair.net. Really easy. Look me up. I'm pretty findable. A lot of FAA publications. I do a lot of work for ASA, the training products company. Hope everything we do is you find something useful. And if I can ever be of help to folks, drop me an email, reach out. I'll do what I can.
2: Thank you so much, Jason. That's it for now, Amy. We got to take a break. I'm Jack Hodgson. That's Amy Labota. You're listening to Attitude Adjustment on EAA Radio.
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5: Welcome to the show.
6: Thanks for having me.
5: And it's great to have somebody representing what is one of the largest manufacturers of drones worldwide to talk about drone policy and where that stands in the U.S. and maybe where we're headed. And I understand that you have a forum going on this week. Is that correct?
6: Yes, there's a forum, and we're also really pleased to be sponsoring the Drone Social today. That's the AOPA event tonight.
5: Gotcha.
4: You can find that at the AOPA tent, correct?
6: Of course.
4: Excellent.
6: Yes.
5: Also, it's, you know, it's an interesting moment in time here that we're faced with in the drone industry, where we have the hobbyists and the federal government and the commercial operators and the manufacturers and the, you know, Part 61 and commercial pilots out there all trying to figure out how are we going to share the national airspace safely and safe operations. And we're interested to find out what DJI has in mind for some of those things. But first, let's talk a little bit about you, sir. You explained to me your background. Could we hear a little bit about how you found yourself in this role?
6: Be happy to, and I think it may reflect a lot of the stories you might hear at EAA Air Venture in terms of people getting into aviation. So I've been a model aircraft hobbyist since the mid-90s, so going back about actually over 25 years at this point. And at the same time, I was a lawyer in New York City focused on regulatory and litigation matters, and knew at the time, this is going back about 6 or 7 years, that the FAA had not yet developed rules for commercial drones or commercial model aircraft, as you might have called them back then. Mm-hmm. And so along came some cases that I took on and became well known as an advocate for reasonable and appropriate regulations, which at that time did not exist for for using these technologies to their utmost potential in terms of commercial and life-saving applications. And so about a couple years into being an advocate in private practice as a lawyer, DJI asked me to join the company and to work in collaboration with government around the world, as well as other stakeholders in the aviation community to help understand and address and solve some of the challenges and concerns that arise from drone technology.
4: Well, that's an excellent segue into the most hot-button issue right now, which is potential ADS-B integration into drones and the whole unmanned traffic management systems as well. So what is DJI's push? I have a press release from you guys that's you seem to be trying to lead the charge into the ADS-B world or the traffic management and the identification world.
6: Well, we have been trying and I think have indeed been leading the drone industry on safety initiatives, and we've been doing that for many years. And sort of the earliest example of that is geofencing, which involves programming the drones not to fly in the locations that would raise the highest safety or security risks or concerns. We've had that for years. We've updated that twice over the past 4 years that I've been at the company, including in collaboration with AOPA and AAAE, who sort of helped us understand how to best adapt geofencing functionality to airport environments. In furtherance of these initiatives, including remote ID and knowledge testing and a whole list of things we've done over the years, we wanted to figure out what more could we do to make drone operations safe. We really have a privileged position as the industry leader to deploy a safety solution and have it instantly be used and of benefit to the majority of drone operations around the world. So as we looked at the small amount of data we could find on what drone safety concerns are real, there were a lot of things we've discovered in our analysis that are not real about drone sightings and even drone collisions that are not, in fact, drone collisions. But as we looked at real data, we found that low-altitude helicopter traffic was becoming a concern. We had two actual real examples of collisions with our products. Thankfully, both were minor in nature. One was in New York. The other was in Israel. We also had two quite evident near misses captured on video by the customers, both of whom said they were unaware of the approaching low-altitude helicopter traffic, and they seemed sincere about that. So to us, that meant we had an opportunity to further advance safety by trying to figure out how to solve, or at least help solve, some of those remaining safety issues we hadn't already addressed with geofencing, altitude limits, remote ID, knowledge testing, and others. And that was ADS-B. So what we've done is we've committed, starting next year, which aligns with the FAA's ADS-B mandate, to install in all of our drones ADS-B in receivers, all the drones that are above 250 grams, so basically any drone of significance, will have, starting next year, an ADS-B receiver so that our customers, the majority of people around the world flying drones, can be better aware of approaching manned aircraft traffic.
5: Do you think that that is going to be sufficient? I mean, I absolutely love, in fact, the idea of using an existing technology like ADS-B as the launch point. However, is that going to be enough from the perspective of the FAA and maybe even from the perspective of the manned flight pilots to be able to say that they may know that I'm approaching, but I don't know that they're there because you're only taking ADS-B in? Seems to be an obvious, easy, great first step and probably relatively low cost as compared to a lot of, you know, ADS-B out solutions, which would get awful expensive and messy. But is that going to be enough?
6: Well, I can't speak for the FAA, but I think I understand the concerns and risks, and I think the FAA feels that they have been addressed in Part 107, which is the what people consider to be the rules of commercial operation. And that's a visual line of sight envelope of operations. So ADS-B is not required in drones. Geofencing is not required in drones. Basically, nothing is required of the manufacturers. These are all things we're doing voluntarily. And the FAA, in its rulemaking on Part 107, said, for example, we don't think geofencing is required. Why? Because these rules, Part 107, address the risks of operating the drone within visual line of sight. And that is just a see and avoid principle. And we know it's worked really well. Why? There have been zero fatalities in the past 2.5 years of Part 107, or maybe we're close to 3 years at this point. I have not heard of like even serious accidents or incidents. So we know that drones are a safe addition to the airspace, and that's just not just in the United States, but worldwide, just in terms of the safe operations out there. So all these things I'm discussing are enhancements. How can we make things even safer? And the reason to do that is not because we think there's a real safety risk that is so serious that the drones are a problem, but it's a public perception issue. If we don't do more and lead the world and as DJI and as an industry and really as an aviation community in collaboration with EAA and others, we don't work together to address even the smallest safety issues, we will all be in trouble. Why? Because of the sensational headlines mm-hmm. and the public sentiment out there that causes people to think that drones are much more dangerous than they really are doing bad things like spying and causing security issues. By and large, and really they aren't doing anything like that at all. But we have to be even better than, and it's not fair, but it's just sort of a function of social dynamics that we have to respond to public sentiment and make people comfortable. And they should be comfortable. Why? We know drones are saving lives. We've counted over 260 rescues of people in peril using small drones like the ones we make already, just in the past 2 to 3 years of drone operations. That's amazing. So if you actually were to look at the data from a safety point of view, a risk-based point of view, you'd say there's actually nothing that we need to do to make things safer because they're already the safest form of aviation the world has ever seen. But that's not going to mean that we're going to stop trying to do even more.
5: Very cool. And the second part of that whole topic I'd like to address is you guys are talking about pushing automated warnings for flying near beyond visual line of sight. So I'd also want, are you going to accompany a warning with your ADS-B in system that says, hey, look, there may be an aircraft coming at you? And if so, what would that warning look like, sound like? Are you going to take control of the drone?
6: So on the latter question, the ADS-B in function, which we call AirSense, will display the nearby traffic on the map, the flight app map that you use to fly our drone. And in the event that the system calculates that an approaching aircraft might be on a collision course, there will be an audible warning, a vibration of the controller, sort of increasingly frequent as that risk seems to be increased. So yes, there is an interruption or an alert function in the drone as well. In terms of taking control of the drone, we actually had a debate about this in the company, and we figured out, look, we don't know what the best response is in a particular situation. It might be to climb, it might be to descend, it might be that the traffic nearby is coordinated, and so we don't want to make an assumption that the pilot in command should be making about how to mitigate the risk. What we want to do is make the pilots aware, and as we saw in, I think, both of the collision scenarios that I've described and the two near misses, it was the lack of awareness of the traffic that caused that risk.
5: Very cool. Well, you've been talking to and listening to Brendan Shulman. If you guys would like to see you on the field, where are you guys located?
6: I will be hanging out around the sort of the drone pavilion as well as at the AOPA tent later this evening.
5: Excellent. And what date is the AOPA event at and what time?
7: It's, I believe that is on Wednesday.
5: Wednesday.
7: Yeah, 6 p.m.
6: Yeah, on the 24th.
7: Got it. Well, we'll be right back with more from the folks at DJI right after this.
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9: Our next guest is General Duke Richardson. He's the commander of Air Force Materiel Command at Wright-Patterson Air Force Base. Welcome to the show, sir.
10: No, thank you. It's good to be here.
9: Is that your big airplane out there?
10: No, I wish. Yes.
9: The one with the right pad on the tail. But explain a little bit about the Materiel Command and what's all involved in your world.
10: Yeah, Materiel Command is the command that, you know, the title kind of is pretty descriptive. Mm-hmm. So we provide all the material, and that's material with an E at the end, not right. an A. And so if you think about all the fighters, the bombers, all of the conventional weapons, all the nuclear weapons, all the cargo aircraft, all the tanker aircraft, all the subsystems, all the navigational aids, all the communications equipment, even the uniform that I'm wearing. Air Force Materiel Command does all that. So we do that through six centers. We've got a laboratory, the Air Force Research Laboratory. They're responsible for invention, basic research. We have what's called program offices and program executive officers, and they are the folks that design, develop, produce those systems. We have something called the Test Center, which is certainly near and dear to what we're doing here today. They test that equipment because very often we're the only ones that are buying the stuff that we're developing, and so we need to test our own stuff. And then we have the sustainment center, and the sustainment center does a lot of heavy maintenance, supply support, software support, repair of commodities, all the boxes that are on the airplanes. That's actually our largest center. And then the last center we have is the installation mission support center. And so if you generate all that equipment,
11: right,
10: you have to bed it down somewhere. And so the installation mission support center, they really take care of all of our bases, not just Air Force Material Command bases, but all Air Force bases. And so it's a big job. We've got about 90,000 people in the command. We're about 80% of that are civilians. And so what many folks may not realize is Air Force Material Command is largely a civilian run organization. And so we've got a lot of civilians that do that work for us, which is really important because they're very technically steeped and they provide that continuity for us. So they don't, you know, they're not required as much to move around.
11: Okay.
10: like the uniformed airmen are.
11: Sure. So with the civilian aspect of Material Command, is that working with companies or are these individuals actually part of the command?
10: They're part of the command,
11: okay.
10: So these are government employees,
11: okay.
10: And they are definitely working with the companies. And so we call it the Defense Industrial Base, and so it's a national asset, if you will, collectively. But it ranges everything from, I won't list them, so that, folks don't get their feelings hurt, so to speak. But it ranges from the largest companies that you might think of to small companies. And so we work with all companies of all sizes, and we have engineers, we have program managers, we have contracting officers, we have financial managers, we have logisticians, and so we try to have technical parity with the companies that we're working with, so that we know as much about what they're doing for us as they do, and so it's a very tight working relationship with the Defense Industrial Base.
11: Very good. What kind of research goes into what you're doing?
10: So it runs the gamut. So everything from new air vehicle designs,
11: okay,
10: blended wing bodies, for example, to engines, to microelectronics, the bits that are actually inside the boxes,
11: yeah,
10: to hypersonic weapons, to to human machine interface work. There's very little that we don't touch, to quantum, to position, navigation, timing. We've got work going on across pretty much anything that you can think of.
11: We're talking with General Duke Richardson, Commander of Air Force Material Command. Has AI, artificial intelligence, started to play a role in the command?
10: So we're definitely experimenting with that. So we've got a number of things. Of course, that's a sort of a hot topic right now in terms of ethical use of AI, and decisions in terms of weapons employment are always going to be made by a human. But there's a lot of ways that AI can actually help guide those decisions and present information, and so we're definitely using that in a lot of areas. Even you'd be surprised. There's a lot of things that can do for us, even in acquisition work, in terms of generative AI and a lot of the paperwork that we do.
11: Right.
10: So we're definitely very much looking pretty heavily at AI. Absolutely.
11: Well, and with that, with AI, I've seen. I understand the human element, the ethical element in that, but it's really good at taking large amounts of data and putting out answers for you that would take people like you and I quite a bit of time to go through and research and catalog.
10: Yes, exactly. And so there's a lot of promise there all across. I think we're just really scratching the surface. I mean, along with the nation, we're going through. But we're trying to do it, obviously, in a very ethical, purposeful way. So not just using AI for the sake of it's a cool buzzword,
11: right,
10: but making sure that where we use it, in fact, we're working on a plan right now to make sure that where we use it isn't just ethical, but is geared towards getting to a meaningful military capability, not just experimenting with it.
11: You have a background as an avionics technician, correct? How did you get into that field?
10: It's really kind of simple. I was 17 when I went to the recruiting office, and
11: okay,
10: I basically took an aptitude test, and as all new recruits do, and I guess I had a penchant for electronics and that sort of thing, and so the Air Force, I enlisted in the Air Force at 18 years of age in a I didn't quite have a job yet. They said, hey, we're going to bring you in, and all we can promise you is that you're going to be working in electronics, okay. some form of electronics. Once I went through basic training and came out, that's when they sent me to technical school to become a communications navigations aircraft mechanic, basically.
11: How have you seen the evolution of the Air Force in your career?
10: The Air Force, I think, that's a the Air Force has really changed. I mean, I would say, in a number of good ways. I think the Air Force is always striving to be to this ideal state, and I feel like we're getting ever closer there. Probably the biggest change that I would mention is just in the equipment that we're using. So, when I came in, I actually worked on the T-37 and T-38. By the way, we still fly the yes. T-38, so. Yep. We tend to keep our systems for a very long time. A lot of the early systems during when I first enlisted were not nearly as connected as they are today. I mean, if you think about an F-15, I mean, it was basically a fighter jet that went fast that had a radar on it.
11: Right.
10: But now you think about even today's F-15, it's so connected with sensors, with off-board sensors. And so just the complexity of the systems that we're developing. And really what we're trying to do going forward is we now have the ability to develop very complex fighters and bombers and cargo and trainers and even executive airlift for the president airplanes. There's a great effort underway now to go further to make sure that they're better connected, not just inside themselves, but across all of them.
11: Okay.
10: And that's really the future for us, is getting what we call horizontal integration across all Air Force weapon systems wow. and ground systems.
11: Okay. Well, and speaking of longevity, of course, we have a B-52 on the ramp here this year. That airplane has seen some upgrades through the years as well. I mean, it's amazing.
10: Yeah.
11: And it's still flying.
10: Well, it's funny that you mention that because, just yesterday I spent 2 hours with the commander of Air Force Global Strike Command, General Tom Bussier, walking through two of his largest B-52 modernization programs. So when you look at that B-52 that's over there at Boeing Plaza, we're re-engineering it.
11: Yeah.
10: And so that thing's been around a while. We're going to keep it going probably till 2080. It's not going.
11: Wow.
10: Turns out that airframe's got a lot of life left in it. It's a very robust airplane, sat alert for a number of years, so it's got a lot of life in it. It's very capable, but we do need to re-engine it. So we're working on a major effort to re-engine it, to put to Rolls-Royce engines in it, and then we're also working to put a new radar in it. And so, the radar, there's actually a radar in a bomber.
11: Yep.
10: So we're working that. About 10 years ago, we put a lot of interconnected communications mods in it. So if you looked into a B-52 cockpit today, it looks nothing. It might look like it did on the outside, but on the inside, it's completely different. And we're continuing to evolve it. And that's pretty typical of most of our weapon systems. So
11: right.
10: today's F-15 is nothing like the one from the 70s. Pick any weapon system that you see. It might look the same on the outside, but on the inside, it's very, very different.
11: And Material Command is involved in helping that move forward.
10: Yeah, so Material Command, another way of thinking of the Air Force Material Command is it runs the life cycle. So
11: right.
10: it's responsible for life cycle management of all of our airplanes. Not just our airplanes, but
11: everything.
10: Pretty much all the equipment that we use. But yeah, we're responsible for that. One aspect that's probably worth noting is the airworthiness aspects. Mm-hmm. And so some of our airplanes are airworthiness certified through the FAA. Some of them we actually airworthiness certify ourselves, and it really depends because we actually fly some of our airplanes are commercial derivatives.
11: Okay.
10: Like the KC-46 is actually our newest tanker is actually a derivative of the Boeing 767.
11: Yep.
10: And so in that case, we'll work with the FAA to certify the KC-46. But other things like the F-35 fighter that there's not a commercial variant, we will self-certify that one.
11: Very good. General Duke Richardson, Commander of Air Force Material Command from Wright Patt, and glad to have you at the show, and hope you get a chance to get out and see some airplanes.
10: Yes, thank you so much, Steve. I appreciate talking
11: thank
10: to you.
11: Thank you. 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
12: Let's go back to 2009 for this classic interview. And welcome to EAA Radio. I'm Wireless Mike, and now I'm joined by Bob Bancroft, and he's with Transport Canada. And you guys are celebrating a milestone of 100 years in aviation.
13: Correct. This is a special year for us here in Canada, and we're looking forward to conveying the message of our celebration while we're down here. We've done a little special presentation. We've bought some new from a warplane heritage. People have come down, and at our Transport Canada booth located in the Federal Pavilion, we have put together some additional brochures to help educate the public on what the milestones were for commemorating our 100th anniversary of flight this year.
12: Okay, now obviously you didn't have the Wright brothers, but you had somebody who built their first airplane. Who was that?
13: That was a group led by Alexander Graham Bell, and that took place February the 23rd, 1909, at Bedeque, Nova Scotia, on a frozen lake surface. And that was the first heavier-than-air powered flight of an aircraft in the British Commonwealth. And that has been immortalized now. Anybody visiting Canada who wished to maybe see the location and the background and the display associated with the exhibit, that's all located at Bedeque, Nova Scotia now.
12: All right. Now, everybody, you probably can think, you know, I know what the Wright Flyer looks like. You probably know what the Wright Flyer looks like. And unfortunately, we have some limitations with radio here. But what did his airplane look like?
13: The Silver Dart, ironically enough, it looks a lot like the Wright Flyer. It would seem that the technology about that time was consistent. And in fact, at the Federal Pavilion, we have now a full-scale replica of the Silver Dart located there, which people can see and look at. And we have some experts who were actually involved in the building of it, and they'd be happy to explain it. But it looks exactly in terms of the structure, the airfoil designs and all the aeronautical design is very similar to what the Wright Flyer had at the time.
12: Now, were there any improvements from that airplane from the Wright Flyer?
13: Oh, gosh. I don't think I can – I don't familiar with all the details of that, but I had a chance to use the Wright Flyer at our Federal Pavilion, and it's very similar to that. I mean, the engine was a bit different. And the seating area for the pilot, I think, was a little bit different. He sat up. I think the Wright Flyer, they kind of laid down on the wing and did some, but they both used body weight shifting to control the ailerons. But the elevator was similar in design in that. So there's a lot of similarities.
12: So they actually had ailerons on the Silver Dart?
13: Yes, they did. Yes, they did.
12: Well, that's an improvement over the wing warping that the Wright brothers started off with. Obviously some advances by the time they got to the Silver Dart.
13: You could see technology slowly advancing ever since that time.
12: And I don't know what other comparable airplanes at the time were using. I'm just not that up on my history. But 100 years in history now, you guys have come a long way, and Canada's full of aviation now.
13: Yeah, yes. Aviation obviously played a key role in the development and growth of Canada, and because there's a lot of large geographical areas and a lot of remote communities, and aviation played an integral part in expanding the development and growth of Canada, and it certainly, and then even towards the war years when we had the British Commonwealth Air Training Plan, we were quite involved in doing a lot of training to assist the war effort. But yes, it opened up the medical access, the transportation, the infrastructure to help Canada grow, and especially in the far north areas.
12: Now, you also have right now one of the larger aircraft manufacturers in Canada, don't you?
13: Well, yes, we have Bombardier is quite a large company, and they're doing quite well. And we have some other small builders, but we have Bell Helicopters is in Montreal, and we did have De Havilland Aircraft. That was quite a well-known line of aircraft that we all know of, the Beavers and the Otters and the Chipmunks and the Caribou and the Buffalo. So, yes, we have quite a rich history. A lot of it dealing with, you know, accessing the remote areas of Canada where aircraft needed to have short takeoff and landing characteristics. and able to withstand the cargo loads and the short improvised runways that we had up north.
12: Yeah, beavers are still a favorite with a lot of people. I mean, that's still on one of my top 10 list of airplanes that I want to fly, and unfortunately haven't had the opportunity yet to do it. But, I mean, it's such a nostalgic airplane that people still use quite a bit up in Canada, floats and doing fishing tours and all sorts of things.
13: Yes, very much so, very much so. And it's really done a lot for Canada, and we've come a long way since 1909 in terms of improving access and transportation to the far north. And it's a lot to do with the aviation component.
12: All right, and once again, where, if they want to come and see the Silver Dart replica and learn more about your 100 years of history, where can they go?
13: Well, we're located in the Federal Pavilion, and which is just not too far off the main flight line. And we'd be glad to inform people and share any information they need, even about just flying to Canada and what they need, and have an opportunity to visit the Silver Dart, too.
12: Okay, well, thank you very much. We hope you all stop by, and you've been listening to EAA Radio. I'm Wireless Mike, and we've been talking to Bob Bancroft of Transport Canada.
13: Thank you.
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15: Fast Eddie in the studio here with Mike Lambert and Brittany Jean, the Vixens for Veterans Project. How are you today?
16: Great. How are you?
15: Are you having fun at Oshkosh?
16: Absolutely.
15: This is your first time?
16: This is my first time.
15: What were the high points so far?
16: Well, I've got to meet Bud Anderson, and I got to shoot with him on his plane.
15: This is going to go into the calendar, right?
16: Oh, yes.
15: Are you going to be with Bud Anderson on the calendar?
16: Possibly.
15: That would be a good contrast. Pretty girl and fighter ace.
16: Yes.
15: Not a bad thing at all. What are you doing with this Vixens for Veterans project?
16: Vixens for Veterans is a nonprofit project. We are creating a calendar and coffee table book. And once we get into selling, 100% of the profits are going to aid services for veterans with PTSD.
15: So how did you come up with this idea?
16: Mark and I collaborated on the idea a few months ago. Mark has been in military photography for a very long time. And when I got involved in Cincinnati doing volunteer work with local veterans there, we decided it would be great to come up with a concept where we could create calendars or books, things of that nature to sell where the profits can benefit our veterans.
15: How long have you been working on this project?
16: Over 6 months now.
15: Oh, you're just getting started then.
16: Yeah.
15: Have you had a lot of members of the Warbird community come up to you and say, hey, you know, we'll let you use our airplane for your photo shoots?
16: We're getting to that point, I believe. Yeah.
15: Have you talked to anybody here at Oshkosh about that?
17: Yeah, we've had a lot of strange run-ins. I've been working with them kind of to help them coordinate because neither of them were really into the aviation community so much. So that's where I came in. I'm actually from a separate group, but I'm a veteran, and I do have mild PTSD. So their cause was something that was very close to my heart. And I said, sure, let me see what we can set up for you. So myself and another person have been working to put them together with people.
15: Do you have any plans on shooting with, say, more modern aircraft?
16: I think for right now we're keeping it the traditional 1940s World War II era.
15: So once you get started on this, are there any limitations on the travel that you will do to get to, say, a one-of-a-kind aircraft?
16: I think Mark is going for gold here. I mean, he's from Australia, so he has been working for months now in Australia with Warbirds out there. So we started our U.S. tour in L.A. and we're continuing on after Oshkosh to Texas. And we have plans to go back to Australia, to go to the U.K., all over the place.
17: The first aircraft they actually shot with in the U.S. was CAF's FMT Wildcat down in L.A., and we worked with Daniel Watring to get that set up. And
15: it's a rare investment. There are a lot of people probably asking for time with the aircraft to do all kinds of things with them besides just calendars. So you're going to Texas. Where are you headed from Texas?
16: We actually just secured a museum in Austin, Texas, and we're also shooting in Dallas, Texas.
15: Are you ever going to get out of Texas?
16: Yes, we're spending just a few days there before we head back up to Cincinnati, Ohio, where I'm from.
15: So do you have other models that are being photographed with the aircraft as well, or is it just strictly you?
16: Well, as I am the spokesmodel, there will be a lot of pictures of me, but we are working with other models throughout the United States.
15: And where have you found these other models?
16: We found a couple models in Seattle and L.A. And in Texas, there's going to be a lot of models, even burlesque dancers involved.
15: Are these going to be single model shoots, or are you going to have, say, several girls with the aircraft?
16: We might play around with several girls with the aircraft, but I think it's easier and more respectful to the aircraft and warbird owners if it's just a one-on-one kind of thing.
15: So you're involved with bringing back the classic warbird pinup girl then?
16: Yes.
15: The 1940s dress, the 1940s look, the 1940s aircraft.
16: Mm-hmm.
15: How did you come up with the idea for it? Was it just a lightning bolt or something you just really wanted to do?
16: I've been a pinup model for almost 10 years now. So that was something when Mark and I started collaborating on the project that I expressed to him that it would be really important to keep the traditional conservative classic pinup style.
15: And why did you go with the veterans, the PTSD and everything? What was the story behind that?
16: Well, like I said, I do a lot of volunteer work back in my hometown with our local veterans. I have a lot of friends and family that are in the service. My family has served for decades serving our country. So there's a lot of pride.
15: It's something you feel pretty strongly about.
16: Absolutely.
15: Now, this sounds like a pretty complicated project. What kind of partners do you have?
17: For the most part, we've been working a lot with EAA. We got to do a shoot with Marge. We're supposed to shoot with Aluminum Overcast, CAF. And then as far as personnel and sort of a coordination and staffing type thing, I think that's pretty much what my website has kicked in and done. And that would be Alert 5 Military Aviation. And we've been sort of the aviation side of helping them out, because obviously they know how to find talent and they've got a fantastic photographer. And we've just kind of been the one that's going, let's keep on schedule, let's keep going. Here's where you're going next to. So,
15: are there any particular aircraft that you're looking for?
17: The rarer, the better. The big name ones are obviously going to be the P-51. They want the Corsair. Brittany's actually really excited about the Corsair, so
16: yes.
17: That's one that we've been trying to get a hold of. P-38, it'd be really great to get a Spitfire here in the States, but they're unfortunately pretty rare.
15: When is this calendar going to be done?
16: We're going to have everything ready to go before Christmas.
15: That's going to be a pretty tight schedule. This is August already.
16: Yes.
15: Are you going to go back overseas again?
16: When Mark returns to Australia on the 11th, he is going to work pretty much night and day to edit all our photos and get everything put together.
15: You know, that's a question I've always wanted to ask. When you set up a photo shoot with an airplane, how many pictures does the photographer actually take?
16: Sometimes he can nail the shot within 5 pictures. Sometimes it takes 100.
15: Wow. And then, of course, you set up to do different clothing, different poses, mm-hmm. different makeup, and that kind of stuff. So you're not just shooting one pose with an aircraft. You're actually doing multiple ones,
16: mm-hmm.
15: which means that you're there pretty much all day.
16: It can take a while, yeah.
15: If I heard you on the radio, how would I get in touch with you?
16: You can get in touch with us on Facebook. It's facebook.com/VIX, for vets. You can also email us. It's info@vixensforveterans.com.
15: Sounds good. And that way, anybody that has a particular aircraft, they can contact you and be surrounded by pretty women and cool airplanes and get famous in a calendar.
16: Absolutely.
15: Are you going to be offering anything else other than the calendar or the coffee table book?
16: Yeah, we will be releasing prints, postcards, key rings, little things like that.
15: Well, it sounds like you've got yourself a busy schedule and quite an ambitious project.
16: Absolutely.
15: And of course, this is all for the veterans. Once you take care of the bills, everything else goes right to the veterans with PTSD.
16: Yes.
15: And have you gotten a good reaction from people when you tell them that?
16: Absolutely. People are pretty excited to hear about it.
15: Have there been any unusual goings-on that we should know about? I mean, you're a pretty woman and you're walking
16: Thank
15: around
16: you.
15: A place with some extraordinary aircraft. Have you ever been approached for model shoots other than for, say, your calendar?
16: Yes, actually. Several people have grabbed me by the side and said, hey, can you shoot with my aircraft? What'll it take? You know, I'll pay you to shoot with my aircraft. So it's been fun. It's been interesting.
15: Oh, I'm sure that pilots, they like pretty things. And put you next to the airplane, life would be good for all of us. And you're also going to raise some money for
16: Yes.
15: the veterans with PTSD.
16: Absolutely.
15: There's far too many of them. Well, I'm Fast Eddie, and we've been talking to Brittany Jean and Mike Lambert of the Vixens for Veterans Project. This is EAA Radio.
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18: We're going to spend the next couple of segments speaking to two women who have started a podcast called The Pilots Pandemic. Maddie Miller and Emma Lasko are joining us remotely, but we're so glad that you took some time to join us today.
19: Thank you so much for having us. Hi, guys.
20: Hey, guys. Thanks for having us on.
18: All right. We're so happy. How is it? I believe you're out in the Pacific Northwest hanging out together.
20: Yes, we're up north. Yep, north of Seattle in Washington.
18: And how's it been? Just doing some relaxation, getting some excursions in, things like that?
19: Oh, yes. It's my birthday weekend, so we are up here just having a grand old time. I've never seen the Pacific Ocean, so this was a lot of firsts. I've never seen a seal. That was a first for me. So it's been, I keep saying, every day has just been the best day ever. But it's always a good time when I get to spend time with Maddie as well, since we live on the opposite sides of the country. So it's nice to spend time with my girl.
18: Tell us a little bit about, just give us a quick overview of the Pilots Pandemic podcast. I came across it. Actually, I want to credit my wife as the one who found it, and she thought it should be something that I should be listening to regularly.
19: Oh, well, I thank her for that and sharing the good words. So yeah, I started the Pilots Pandemic in 2021. I'm from a family of aviators. My father and my uncle were both senior captains for a large airline. And my dad had gone through the special issuance process for some heart health issues. So that was kind of my first experience with the aeromedical system. But we kind of grew up knowing that my dad's whole livelihood was kind of hinging on that medical license, that the medical license was just as important as his pilot's license. But we went down the special issuance pathway with him, and unfortunately he was unsuccessful, passed away in 2017. And then shortly after, 11 months after my father passed, my uncle unfortunately took his own life. And both of these, of course, in such a short period of time was such a shock to me. I wasn't able to process it for at least 2 years. And in that time, I decided I want to be a pilot. You know, I want to follow in my dad's footsteps. I want to feel closer to him. So I started my own aviation journey. And through that aviation journey, I became even more aware of the aeromedical process and kind of how the aviation community was viewing it at the time. So this kind of inspired me to speak out about the subject, and I created a petition, and the response was shocking. Overnight, it was thousands of people just signing and coming at my side and giving me so much support. And it was overwhelming, but I was just shocked by the amount of people that were equally upset as I was with the system, disappointed, and had either experienced something similar.
18: We will talk. We're definitely going to get into all of that, but that is such a great structure for a podcast, because as we'll probably discuss, this particular issue is frustrating, but also very normal and widespread. Maddie, how did you come up to join the podcast?
20: Em and I actually met back when you started the podcast. I came on as a guest because I was doing health and wellness for cabin crew. My husband's also an airline pilot, and we met at the airport. I was a ramper originally, so I started back in my aviation journey back in 2012. And then I came on Emma's podcast, and I was like, wow, this is something that I feel very passionate about. I've always been into health and wellness, but like the air medical stuff was like something that I didn't really know a lot about. And as my husband, also his career hinges off his medical, kind of gave me like an inside look of like why he has the white coat syndrome, which I feel like a lot of pilots have. Mm-hmm. And then I started diving into the material. As Emma knows, I love reading. So I got really into it. And then I think it was like 4 or 5 months later, after I'd been advocating really hard for the issue, Emma asked me to be her co-host on the podcast, and we've been doing it ever since.
18: And what was some of your you talked a lot about how the response to what you were talking about, it seems like in listening to some of the episodes, there's a lot of people who've had similar stories, and there's been a lot of tragedy.
0: Yeah, there has. It's definitely a heavy topic to talk about, especially with our guests, but we are forever grateful for people constantly being so vulnerable. And every single day, I think we're humbled and shocked by people just being so open and honest. And it is really hard to talk about. Even 5 years after I've lost my father and my uncle, there are still days where it's hard for me to get through. So for these people to come on and be so raw with us, it's a huge feat of courage. And it helps so much to break down this stigma, because, you know, there's so much going on in people's lives that we just are not seeing, especially in the age of social media, where everything is so glamorized. All you see is the good, and you forget that people are out there really struggling.
21: So it sounds like you both decided to start the podcast as a result. Was that a result of the advocacy on the change.org petition, or were there other things that inspired you to create this podcast?
0: I think for me, I've always been a big talker. I was talking to somebody about this the other day. A big part of my childhood was sitting around the dinner table. And for at least 2 hours after we ate, we sat around and just talked about anything and everything. So having conversations has always been such a huge part of my life. And I kind of wanted to share those raw conversations with people. And I mean, it sounds so corny, but it really does start with a conversation. And I wanted to kind of break a glass ceiling and give people a place, an outlet to share their story. And again, it's just kind of blown up overnight. So just the combination of wanting to share people's stories and wanting to have a conversation.
18: We're coming up on a break, but we're going to get a lot deeper into some of these specific issues after. But I noticed a kind of a cool part of your podcast is you just decide to talk, you know, maybe pop culture or what your favorite, whatever is. And so I really like that aspect. What is that, just something that occurred naturally, or say you say, this is really heavy, we got to do something fun?
20: Emma and I, like she said, it is a heavy topic to be talking about people losing their medicals and like losing what they love. So, and Emma and I in our off time talk about pop culture with each other constantly. So we're like, we should just add this to the show in some way. And I'm so glad you mentioned that, because it is like a little bright spot for us to like not always be so serious. And I really think that's Emma's doing too. Yeah, I'm glad that you did that, because I can be really serious sometimes.
0: I love the way that we also get to like know our guest on a deeper level too. It's fun to kind of just know something a little bit personal about someone. And sometimes that's just those little things, like what your favorite cheese is something that like you can identify with. So it's also that aspect as well. But it also helps to leave on a happier note, because again, it's just so heavy to talk about.
18: And it seems to be working, because your guests just kind of seem, you really get a lot of your guests, you really get to know them, and it seems like everybody is willing to share even these tough things, even though this is really tough and could be risky. They just seem to be willing to share their stories, like they've been aching to talk to someone who understands.
20: Yeah, they definitely. So we always have a little meeting before we actually record with them, because we want them to know like it's a safe space. And I think that helps them realize like we're here for you. But like you said, like all of our guests, I feel like they've just been holding their story in for so long. Once they tell it, it's like such a relief for them. And then when they come on the recording, like they've already told us, all the stress and pressure is off their shoulders. So they really tend to open up. And I am grateful. Honestly, I never thought that people would tell us the things that they've told us. Like I told Emma, like these people could be our dads or our grandpas, and they're like telling us the most vulnerable parts of their lives. So I feel like really blessed and honored that they'll do that with us.
18: When we come back, I will share some of my story and we can all pick it apart and see how it relates to everybody else's stories. 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
2: This is Drone Zone with EAA Radio, and we are here with Brendan Shulman, and we are going to be talking about AirSense, the technology that helps with ADS-B and ADS-B in and checking around for aircraft and other things. And if you'd like to talk a little bit about how you're implementing that, and is that a separate system that you can go and add on to, or is it software-based, or is this something you can go, is it backwards compatible with your previous fleet that's flying now?
6: It's not. It requires a separate antenna, so it is a hardware change. And actually, by committing to doing so, starting next year, we actually have to change some of our product plans, and it's a pretty aggressive goal we've set for ourselves. So it's not an upgrade. There are a couple of products on the market. The enterprise end of our products, the M200 and the Mavic 2 Enterprise, have AirSense in those already. But the commitment is to extend that to all the products, because we see it now as not just a feature for professionals, but actually something that everyone can benefit from.
2: So with AirSense, are you guys planning on doing a proper exchange program? So let's say you have a professional pilot who's been flying DJI equipment for the last 3 years under Part 107, and now you're rolling out, and so is the government, new mandates to be flying with something like AirSense or ADS-B. Are you guys planning on offering any kind of programs to upgrade to the safer new equipment as it's mandated, or are you guys just you're on your own?
6: We don't currently have plans to do an upgrade program, but we're interested in good ideas on, on safety. And now that you've raised it, I have something to talk to people about next year.
7: So as DJI, and there is those that are concerned that whatever you try to adopt might be what bleeds down into the hobbyist class, then that might be the thing that starts to be required by everybody else. Does DJI have a position about how the hobbyists should be addressed in this whole scenario?
6: I personally, and we as a company, are very strong advocates for hobbyist operators of all technologies. Many of our founder, Frank, started as a hobbyist in radio control helicopters. That is the founding story of our company and my own pathway into this. And I think for many people at AirVenture, the same thing applies. So we really believe that reasonable regulation makes sense, but only when it actually solves problems and doesn't impose an unwarranted burden on people doing productive things or doing fun things, including things that are just a hobby. And so when it came time, for example, to talk about remote ID on the Aviation Rulemaking Committee that the FAA had 2 years ago, a few of us we're saying that only makes sense for products like the ones DJI makes that have long-distance capability, first-person view technologies, and there is no need to impose remote ID technologies on board simple radio control line-of-sight model aircraft that have been flying safely for decades. And I know a few others, including the Academy of Model Aeronautics, agreed with us, and we advocated together, both with the FAA and others, that the outcome of remote ID should be based on the capabilities of the aircraft and not something arbitrarily simpler like 250 grams. Despite our large acts, we're not the only voice in these conversations, and I think others thought it might be easier or simpler just to go with a weight cutoff, and or stakeholders in the security community who just think if it flies, we need to know who's flying it, regardless of how far it can fly or how capable it is. So we don't necessarily prevail on every advocacy principle, but there is no interest by DJI in imposing burdens on the model aircraft community that are unreasonable or not warranted by the risks or problems that they create, which largely they own. And I know that as a hobbyist going back to the mid-90s.
2: The weight cutoff topic is a very interesting one, considering that even amongst the quadcopter leagues, there's you have the hobbyist quadcopters, which may not even be GPS-enabled. You're either flying line of sight or through the FPV goggles, and it may not have the ability to go, a mile or 2 miles. You just don't have the range for vision on that, and those would all fall above that arbitrary weight class. And then you start getting into the fact that most of those style drones are all the racers. And do you really want to mandate ADS-B in for five guys who are going to fly a 2 minute lap and land for the next hour? Or
6: No. And that came up specifically. I mean, in the ARC, if you look at the ARC report, you'll see one or two footnotes about drone racing being something that might need to be considered differently because They would be above a 250 gram cutoff, but they don't have onboard GPS. They tend to be flown for 2 to 3 minutes at a time. I know that because I fly them. And adding weight doesn't make sense. Plus, the pilot is probably pretty close to the drone given the performance and the type of flying. So I think there's a good argument that some categories of aircraft should be excluded. It doesn't make sense, or it's not worth the burden and cost of remote ID to add things. I think the solution might be, and people were talking about, some sort of notification app on your phone. Like, here I am in the park doing a practice drone race, and I can just notify the system as to the sort of bubble of airspace I'm going to be in for a set period of time so that nothing is required on board the drone.
2: Can you give us some insight onto how that committee is leaning towards? I mean, I know you say you and a few other companies may have been advocating for the getting rid of the arbitrary weight cutoff.

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1: An idea. here's how we're going to solve the world's problems with this right now. The scope of what DJI represents in the industry carries a lot of weight to it, but you have other manufacturers that are may have a different application. You have other agencies. You know, NASA has the
2: SAND program is the current geofencing setup. They have all sorts of UAS programs currently going on under UTM, the traffic management systems. They have a ton.
1: Everybody's trying to hunt down the same answer here. Do we need to arrive at a single decision, or is this a solution that meets a standard? Everybody can just try and find a way of meeting this requirement, or do we have to go to an ADS-B solution where everybody's using the same thing?
3: So there is on remote ID, there is a standard being developed by ASTM International that is in collaboration with a large number of companies across the industry and the FAA. And it will be a standard that uses Wi-Fi or Bluetooth signals in terms of broadcast or an internet protocol for exchange of data. And that's going to be open and available to anyone. So that will be the official remote ID solution, will be something that is an open and available standard. 2 years ago when we developed Aeroscope, actually 3 years ago, there was no such thing. There was no such effort. We needed to solve a problem, and we wanted to install it on the drones out there today with a software update. So we used the technology available to us then, and it has done a lot of good already and probably will for the next 2 years at least until FAA actually implements the mandatory remote ID standard, at which point everyone, and we think this is a great idea, and it's part of our 10 points in that elevating safety paper, everyone in the industry will be required to do what we've already done and to do it in a way that's standardized.
1: What's the remaining hurdles that are left for you and other manufacturers to try and finalize and implement some of these things?
3: On remote ID, we really need the FAA and other governments to move forward with rulemaking requiring remote ID, because we can't be alone in implementing a solution. We need the whole industry on board. I think until we have that, not only are there safety and security concerns, but even the local issues we often hear on terms of policy, people concerned about privacy or nuisance, we can have existing state and local laws apply to drones and solve those problems if we can identify who's flying and therefore not have restrictions or prohibitions on flying in the first place, if we can solve those rare cases when someone is causing a problem. And right now, because there is no remote ID solution, the response from local and state government is we need to prohibit the use of drones completely so that no one could possibly create a problem with them. And that's really not innovative. It's not in the spirit of experimental aviation, and really should be something that the entire community here is concerned about, that we need to work together on solutions that make sense and that lead to the useful and enjoyable application of the technology.
1: So you actually see the lack of consistency in enforcement being a hurdle to reaching some of these safety issues.
3: But we do. It's one of our 10 points in the Elevating Safety paper. And that's key. If in those rare situations when someone is doing something egregiously wrong, and I think we all know a few examples, the flight over the airliner at Las Vegas, you've probably seen that one, those need to be enforced, right? We need action to be taken by the authorities, and I believe they know who did that, because the community, to its credit, provided a name. I've heard that the pilot responsible for that video was referred to the FAA and to others. I don't think there's been prosecution. And that's a problem. In those instances where the rules exist or the criminal laws exist, they need to be enforced. Otherwise, the public will not be comfortable with drones. That is the challenge we have. You know, imagine other forms of aviation here, light sport aircraft, ultralight vehicles. Imagine if they had come into existence with this cloud. I don't know that you'd have AirVenture, to be honest, in the way it exists today, if there was such negativity about aviation technologies and platforms. But that's what we have today with drones. So we need to have enforcement. We need to have remote ID. We also urge other manufacturers to implement some form of geofencing in places where it's obviously makes sense and can help. And there are a few other points in our paper that we think are really important for us all to work together. And it's not about, as you suggested earlier, DJI imposing its standard or its way of doing things. Not at all. I mean, yes, we have a large position

0: to work from, but we want to do that in collaboration, and we're looking for good ideas and to work towards really, I think, the goal we all have, which is safety and security.
1: Where can we find more information about DJI's position on some of this stuff and information about what's being done today?
0: So we have a bit.ly link to our paper. It's bit.ly/DJI-elevating-safety, all one word. 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
4: This is Hal Bryan, Senior Editor from EAA Content and Digital Publications, and sitting in on a stint at EAA Radio with a chance to talk to somebody with an absolutely fascinating history in the world of aviation. It's a pleasure to sit here for a few minutes with George Tischler. And George, your father, Herb. Gentlemen, welcome.
5: Thank you.
6: Thank you.
4: Very glad to have you. So, Herb, you have been in aviation just about your entire life. So you started in the World War II era in the Luftwaffe. Can you tell me a little bit about what was your role there? What was your job?
5: During the early 40s, he was awarded a ROTC type of scholarship with the Luftwaffe with the intent of being something between an aeronautical engineer and an A&P mechanic.
4: Okay.
5: And he was assigned to the Henschel Air Force Base, or Henschel Company, as for schooling there. And that's when that's why he was in Berlin.
4: Okay, right. So you were a junior officer in the Luftwaffe. And were you working on airplanes? Were you involved with aviation? You said you were assigned to Henschel.
6: Yeah. No, this is where I started.
4: Okay, you started at Henschel.
6: Yeah.
4: What sorts of aircraft were you working on?
6: They have to be shipped afterwards with the Russians, and we have to fight like crazy.
4: I see. Were you working on any of the early jets?
6: They don't really. They call in pepper, so and so. Every day or every second day when I get in India, I just have to fill them out and write them. Yeah. So
4: okay.
6: Where they used them completely, I don't know.
4: Understandable.
6: Yeah. Because this was various places. So.
4: Okay. George, maybe you can help step us through a little bit of that early history stuff as well.
5: Yeah. It was basically, like I said, across between A&P and aeronautical engineering. And the first few years, he was basically assigned, basically A&P school as such. And when he got done with that phase of that training, unfortunately, the war demands overcame, schooling demands. And so he was assigned a rifle. And even though he's a Luftwaffe cadet, he was assigned to a Wehrmacht unit.
4: Oh, interesting.
5: And eventually he jumped in the gun a little bit, and you could ask him about it later. But eventually he was assigned to Army Group North, which was at the Danzig area.
4: Okay.
5: And he finished, it was in like January 45 as such. And, he could tell a really interesting story about a battle he was involved with in Marienburg, which was nearby as such. And then later, when the war ended, they surrendered about a few days after the war ended, and he became a Russian POW for a few years.
4: Wow. How long were you in Russia after the end of the war?
6: Two years.
4: 2 years.
5: October 49.
4: Wow, all the way to October 49. I mean, when you were released, you were released from the Soviet Union in 49, you said, where did you go next?
6: I went, they sent me home with to Berlin, Regensburg, Neublitz, and this is where I get caught by the Americans.
5: Well, not really. What happened, since one of the things that made him kind of special to the Russians was that he spoke German and Russian, so he became the camp interpreter, and even though he's only, he's not even 18 when he was captured. He quickly became the number one guy in the camp because he could talk to both sides.
4: Sure.
6: Yep. This in the camp, it's 80s. Yeah. This was 91 German prisoners.
5: 900.
6: 901.
4: You and 900 other guys. Yeah.
6: Huh? Yeah. I was in the main office of this group. The Russian officers, they talked to me before they can talk to the other Germans, you know.
5: I know the radio guys can't see this, but I need to show you this.
6: Oh, yeah. Yeah.
5: In October 49.
4: Oh, wow. What we're seeing here is pretty amazing.
6: This was the Russian gave me when they released me.
5: It was actually a two-sided document. And on one side, everything's in Russian. And the other side, everything's in German. And that's basically what I call his get-out-of-jail card.
4: Right. So Ausweis, see here where you're leaving, getting out of the USSR.
6: Yeah, this here is Russian here. All Russian,
5: And the other side, yeah.
4: Right. Wow, that's and remarkable.
6: This is what they gave me when they released me on. I must say again, they did no bad things with me, nothing. They hung, they treated me very gentle, very good.
4: That's interesting. We don't always hear that about POWs, German POWs in particular. No,
6: the Russian officers, they were working with the 900 Germans. Yes. So they all talked to me in good Russian and respectful dealing, you know, very good.
4: There was no
6: problem whatsoever.
4: Now, so once you were released, you were sent to Berlin and then back home.
6: Yeah, the Russian they drove from the name of the town that they put us in the train. The train went to Berlin. Berlin we got out. And with another train, which goes to southern Germany, to Bavaria, my home. You know?
5: One of the interesting things that did happen, though, is that since he was a base, the CIA wanted to know everything of all the Germans coming out. But they found out he was, in charge of the camp, or being the interpreter, so they really wanted to talk to him. And he pointed out a few things, some of the things that they've done, and was able to verify it. And so the CIA has asked, what can we do for you? And so, and it kind of returned favor or such. He said, "We'd like to work on airplanes." Yeah. So, now Erding Air Force Base at that time was just down the road. Right. And so they say, "Hey, go down to Erding Air Force Base and go speak to the 85th Air Depot Wing."
4: Yeah. And according to the notes, you were working on F-84s, the Republic F-84.
6: Many other ones.
4: Oh,
5: yeah,
4: interesting.
5: Well, the Air Depot Wing was working all sorts of airplanes then. And the way the story goes is, getting back to the story such, is that he went to go see this captain, and the captain basically told him to leave with prejudice, for lack of a better word for it.
4: Okay.
5: And so he went back and told the people told him to go there, said, the CIA guys, and they said, go back next week. Same captain. Way different attitude.
4: a talking to from the CIA does have a tendency to change your attitude a little bit. So you spent some time there with the U.S. Air Forces in Europe, working on jets, things like that. So you finally got to work on airplanes.
5: Yeah.
4: But then as I'm looking through this fascinating collection of documents here, you find yourself in Ecuador working on an airplane that's dear to me, the Cessna T-50.
6: I went to Ecuador first because they paid me good for getting the airplanes straightened out again.
4: Right.
6: This was the only thing they public airplanes.
5: The commercial airliners.
6: Private. Mm-hmm. And I have to keep them things flying. I just get used to this whole thing.
5: One of the things that's happening was that they shut down the 85th out of Erding.
4: Okay.
5: And so they kind of gave him the option of either going to France or going on his own. So he did, and he ended up in Ecuador working for a small airline there.
4: Ah, that's terrific. And it's a fleet of 25 of the Cessna Bobcats, the Bamboo Bomber, as many of us know.
6: This is one reason in Ecuador I got married there, too.
4: You got married in Ecuador, really?
6: Yeah, I was sure. Yeah.
4: Oh, that's terrific.
6: Oh, she was a nice woman. She died
5: about a year ago.
6: Six, 7 months ago.
5: No, about a year ago.
4: I'm very sorry for your loss.
5: Mm-hmm.
4: This was your mother, George?
5: Yes.
4: I'm sorry to hear that. And was she native Ecuadorian? Met her there. So after Ecuador, you found your way, again, looks like it says here, you found your way to Florida.
6: Yeah.
4: So Florida, and you did some work on gyrocopters and
6: Florida,
4: all kinds of things.
6: Florida, this was my home area.
5: Yeah. It became his home, yes.
4: Okay.
6: All close to Seattle, that's why I end up in Regensburg.
5: No, you ended up in Florida.
6: Florida, yeah.
4: That's excellent. So you modified a Breezy, rebuilding Cessna 172s, all kinds of things. It looks to me like you mentioned this Umba gyrocopter.
6: Mm-hmm. Umba, yeah.
4: And then,
6: Umba, this was the one we take up.
5: Yeah, well.
4: Okay, can I just see a photo here? It looks that is that the Umba there?
5: It
4: looks
5: Umba.
4: Like an aerospace 18A, very similar.
5: Mm-hmm.
4: So as we're stepping through your career again here, Herb, staying in Florida through, what, about 1971?
5: Yes.
4: That's the year it says here?
6: Mm-hmm. You know, frankly, I don't even remember this thing.
4: I don't remember 1971 that well, although I was around.
5: Mm-hmm.
4: I was up to no good, I can promise you that. Working on Bell 47 helicopters, and then so
6: yeah.
4: As this is going on, so
6: I worked on helicopters in Washington. I worked on all.
4: Worked on everything.
6: Everything that flies.
4: Everything that flies.
5: it was at the Pinellas County Airport, Clearwater St. Pete International at the time.
4: Gotcha.
5: Yeah.
4: Okay. So how did you started training as a teenager in Germany, and then you were basically, it sounds like, shuffled over or conscripted into the Wehrmacht. How did you end up learning how to work on airplanes and helicopters and everything that flies? You just learned on the job, or did you ever get to go back to school?
6: No. Should I tell him?
5: No. He basically, in the AMP training that he had at Henschel, it was basically sheet metal work. And if you notice, what he predominantly worked on was on sheet metal side
4: of
5: things.
4: Those Cessna T-50s being a very prominent exception to that, bamboo bomber.
5: Yeah.
4: But
5: back then, you also had to know a little bit about fabric
4: and
5: fabric covering and such.
4: That's terrific.
5: One thing that was interesting is that when they first showed up to this country, they moved into a duplex, and the person on the other side of the duplex actually knew the Wright brothers.
4: Oh, my gosh.
5: Yeah.
4: Isn't that amazing?
5: Yeah.
6: He was a good man.
5: Yeah. Arthur Holohan. Clifford Holohan, I'm sorry. And his brother was Arthur, and Arthur's the one that told us that he was sweet on Catherine Wright.
4: Ah, sweet on Catherine, who I don't believe ever married, if I remember correctly.
5: She did marry later on. Yeah.
4: Okay, she did later on. Well,
5: it caused some problems in the family, but that's another history.
4: There's a strike against me then. But of course, but yeah, some of her descendants that are still with us today.
5: Mm-hmm.
4: Still in Florida, you worked on what became the prototype for the Stuart S-51. It was a 70% scale, 51?
6: Yeah.
4: What?
6: It's in Omaha.
5: No, it was in Florida. It's Clearwater, Florida, still. Florida? You worked in Doc Palm at the
6: first
5: time.
4: So was that your idea? You wanted to build the P-51, or did somebody come to you and want help with it?
6: I didn't want to. I want this stuff on the I pay us all so much.
5: There was a radiologist in the area that was interested in having the P-51 built at the scaled version and such. And then Stuart showed up and got involved also at later on down the road.
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7: This is so exciting. We are here at EAA Air Venture 2025. I have to say that these next guests are pretty close to my heart. Most of you know that I've been a flight instructor since 1985, and I have seen a lot of students come into the world and make their way into aviation. It's exciting business. We have Sue Thalen. And we have Rob Montgomery. They are both flight instructors, but I got to tell you, they are like flight instructors on steroids. They've got almost 60 years of combined experience flying, teaching, and building, and they are uniquely positioned to change the way people learn to fly. And what they are doing with their Climb LLC and some software that can come into flight schools and even be individual flight instructors' assistants for training is so amazing that I got to let them talk about it. So, Rob, Sue, welcome to EAA Radio, and explain to us what you've done here, taken your years of experience and melded it into something that other people can really use to help teach people how to fly, help people learn to fly. What have you got going on here?
8: So thanks, Amy. So one of the things that we've looked at over the years, right? I'll use an example. I've got a student, his name's George, just finished up his private pilot certificate. George was, you know, mid-career professional. He, you know, had some medical issues. It took a little while to get the medical certificate figured out. Learned how to fly in the state of Maine with us, where the weather is catch as catch can. The journey George took to learn to fly is going to be completely different from the journey, say, a Part 141 student would take to learn to fly, or the journey that anybody else does, right? Everybody takes a unique journey. And so our thought was, how do we build a training management system that allows, you know, allows for the rigor of Part 141, but still gives you that flexibility of 61 to be able to adapt to whatever's appropriate?
7: Yeah, that makes a lot of sense. Sue, continue, please.
9: Well, I was going to say that one of the things we noticed along the way as we were complaining about the state of what, you know, the existing technology could do, we saw, you know, things like electronic flight bags come around and like, oh boy, I don't need to carry paper anymore. But the electronic flight bag is a whole lot more than just paper charts. And what we were seeing is that a lot of the flight training technology was somebody taking a paper version of a flight syllabus, you know, a very linear lesson one, mm-hmm. lesson two, and putting it online and having you check things off. That really doesn't lend itself well to that adaptability and flexibility that we were talking about. And it makes record keeping difficult. And we kept running into problems. And we just kept saying, you know what, if you had a computer that knew exactly what the prerequisite was for this item, you wouldn't have to do it like, well, so we finally decided we're going to have to build it because it doesn't look like anybody else is. That's what we did. So that was the genesis of Climb.Aero.
7: That is really interesting. Now, Jack, you learned to fly probably at Part 161 flight school. Is that right? A Part 61 flight school. Yeah, I did.
10: It was a long, long time ago, and I'm not sure. It was a flying club in California.
7: Yes, and it was Part 61, I promise you, if it was a flying club.
10: Yeah.
7: What was your experience? Did it feel kind of rote? Because my flight instructor had her own rubric, and then I went on to work in Part 141 flight schools where we used the Piper system. I don't know if anybody remembers that, and it was all on paper. And then I went to the Cessna system. But again, like Sue and Rob were talking about, they're very regimented, and there wasn't a lot of flexibility.
10: Yeah. I mean, I was new to the whole thing, obviously, and so I didn't have anything to compare it to. For me, it was what it was. But over the years, I've come to realize that, yeah, it was a fairly traditional curriculum for learning how to fly. And since those days, I've come to believe that there are definitely better ways to do it. And it sounds like what these folks are doing is a big step along that road. I'm curious. I'm not sure if Sue or Rob. Who is this? You know, your service product thing for? Is it for the instructor or is it for the student or some combination of the both?
9: That's a great question.
8: It's for
9: all three, actually. By three, I mean the flight school as well. Chief flight instructor for a flight school often has a very difficult job figuring out what his instructors or his or her instructors are doing, how well they're doing, whether there are students that are running into roadblocks or difficulties. It's for the instructors because filling out those big flip charts about what you did on a given lesson and making useful notes is a pain in the neck, and it's really not that helpful to the next instructor. So we're trying to simplify things for them so that you can capture, you know, good notes, but also do it easily. And it's for the student. We really want the student to know, hey, what's coming next? What can I be working on? What should I be working on? What is going to be helpful for me at this point in my journey? And the system is smart enough to know, hey, you've done this this well, you're now ready for this, or hey, you probably shouldn't go on to this other item. So I hate to use the word AI, it's more like a good flight instructor would give you guidance. And the system is going to do that. So it works with your instructor. It's not meant to replace. It's not like, here, take this online thing. It's a system that helps the flight school, flight instructor, and student work together to achieve a good outcome.
8: And it also goes one step further, right? Which is we also bring the developer into the mix. So the course developers can develop within the system. It becomes a marketplace through which they can sell their courseware through the flight schools to the students. But what we also do is we reverse the flow of information, And so what we can do is by collecting information about how students are progressing and how they're having, where they're having success, we can roll that information back up to the developer so that now the developer can tweak and improve and make that coursework better so that we can, improve, we kind of close the circle so the whole process improves.
7: Mm-hmm. That's critical because each aircraft that you're training, each student that you're training, each instructor, they're different. The training rubric is going to be slightly different.
9: Exactly.
8: Absolutely.
9: And mm-hmm. and knowing exactly where a person is and knowing enough about them is a whole lot different than, okay, you satisfied lesson four, let's move on to lesson five. It's much more than pass-fail. The lack of a fixed sequence is big. And the other thing it helps do is what a good flight instructor would do normally, and that is things like repetition. I'm going to reinforce something. Hey, we talked about this. I'm going to bring this up again later. We've got the concept of expiration. So the student who takes maybe a year to get their private pilot certificate, they do stalls and slow flight early in their training. And a lot of times, 9 months later, they're getting ready for the check ride, doing a mock check ride, and they say, oh my gosh, I haven't done this in months. I don't remember how to do slow flight. Well, if our system detects that you haven't done a certain activity, and it's listed as an expiring activity, it's going to say, hey, you know what? You haven't done slow flight in a while. Let's add that back into the list.
7: That's mm-hmm. brilliant. That's brilliant because it's something that the flight instructor sometimes lose track of.
9: Exactly.
10: I'm looking at a picture on your website that shows a pilot referring to a tablet computer in the cockpit. I'm wondering, what's the mix? How do people use your system? Is it mostly ground-based? Is it mostly in-flight? What's the mix?
9: It's exactly what you'd expect. It is a combination. So when you're doing a lot of the ground study, perhaps for the written, it's a lot like an online ground school. But then it also has quizzes that are maybe short answer quizzes that get reviewed with your instructor. So there's still a person in the process and a lot more relevant and, thorough questioning involved. But when you're in the airplane, the system also allows you to use it as if you would, a real flight lesson. So we don't want people heads down in the cockpit, reading something, but we do want them to say, right after you've done steep turns a couple of times and you've achieved a certain competency level, to be able to record that and maybe with one click note, still struggling with altitude control or some common errors, but do that without having to write things down or search for something. So we've developed a companion app that works on both iOS and Android that you can take in the airplane with you, do a lot of that, remind yourself of what kinds of items that you'd planned for that flight. But it's not rigid. It's a list of potential activities as opposed to you must complete these for this lesson. And those that you complete, they serve as prerequisites for future items. Those that you don't complete, no big deal. They're back in the queue for a future.
7: Oh, that would have saved me so much labor. I used to do that for each student. I had a notepad, mm-hmm. separate notepad in the olden days. I also used Post-it notes, which drove my boss crazy because it would be on the wall. But I had a rubric, and that's exactly what I had designed because there was no way when I had 14 students to keep track of where was each one. If I didn't have that Post-it note on the wall for Charlie, when Charlie came in on Tuesday, I didn't remember what Charlie and I did last Thursday,
9: It's also great when you have multiple instructors working with students, as you often have to do in a larger flight school.
8: Or when an instructor moves on to that new job, and suddenly you have to provide services to their existing students.
7: That's a wonderful thing. Sue, Rob, tell us a little bit more about where people can find you on the web, where they can get more information so that they can reach out to you with their questions.
8: Yeah. The best place to come find us is at climb.aero, so climb.aero. That's our website. It's going to be continually changing as we're going to be going live here in the next month or so. There's a contact form right there where we'd love to hear from people. We'd love to hear from flight schools. We'd love to hear from developers. We'd love to hear from instructors, and figure out ways in which we can improve the product.
7: Fantastic. We can't thank you enough for taking the time to stop by and be with us on EAA Radio and tell us about the future of flight training. Sounds really exciting. Thank you.
9: Thank you so much, Amy and Jack.
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11: We are in Homebuilt, so right behind HQ. And Charlie Becker, this is kind of your baby over here. Charlie Becker is the chapter director. What else do you do for EAA, Charlie?
12: Well, the hats that I wear are basically home building and chapters at EAA. I'm director of both.
11: So this was a big project this year. This is the first time On the Fly has been to Homebuilt because you have some exciting things that you're doing this year. Tell us about those changes.
12: Yeah, well, we made some big improvements to the area. We shifted all of the vendors from the north right into the heart of the Homebuilt area. So they are kind of front and center, the hub of the wheel, so to speak. You've got workshops right next to them now and forums right near the flight line still, right near Homebuilders headquarters and as well as the Homebuilders hangar. So, you know, it kind of consolidated the area, made it feel more like a cohesive unit. We also picked up a few parking spots because we had to raise the old Federal Pavilion, which was one of our oldest buildings here on the ground, and we replaced that with the new vendor area. So we kind of, in the shift, we picked up a few parking spots as well. All new roads, and really made it much more user-friendly. I think the vendors are enjoying this year, so everything's really going well. We also created a Home Built in Review area stand with bleachers, the Homebuilders logo on the ground, just like Vintage and Warbirds have been doing for a while. And so far those have gone over great. It really gives us an opportunity to showcase some aircraft, the builders, and sometimes even the designers.
11: Yeah, and what a nice job they did. But we can't see it from where we're standing right now, but anybody come down Whitman Road is going to notice that whole new area there. Well, and Whitman Road hasn't changed a lot, but in Homebuilt it has. And then you've added another road that goes through all the way from north to south.
12: Yes.
11: North of Whitman Road. So the area has gone through a huge transition this year.
12: Yeah. I mean, by moving the Homebuilt Cafe a little to the north to make room for the Homebuilt and review area has really changed, you know, the dynamic is, you know, if somebody walked in here today after last year, they'd go, what the, you know, yeah, where I'm lost. Where do I go?
11: Yeah, well, and it also opened things up quite a bit, it seems. It was kind of compacted down here, and it was kind of hard to get around, and now it's just wide open, and it's nice. You can easily access the show planes, and what else do you have going on in the Homebuilt area here that people can come down and check out?
12: Well, the big thing that we added this year is the Homebuilt in Review, and that's every day, 10 a.m., 1 p.m. In fact, there's one going on right now on the Kit Fox. And tomorrow we're going to have, in the morning at 10 a.m., Dick Van Grunsman of Van's Aircraft is going to be talking about the RV-4 as well as the RV-5. RV-5 is a little bit of a historical footnote. Most people would be hard-pressed to identify it, okay, because it was a one-and-done kind of design, a proof of concept, tested out some ideas. So he's going to be talking about that tomorrow because Vans and Chapter 105 out in Oregon have been restoring the aircraft for flight, and it's almost ready to go, and they brought it out here to show it off. So that's kind of the biggie, in my opinion. The other thing is workshops. You know, every day, 8:30, 1 p.m., we have a number of workshops that are just included as part of your mission. We have some experts that teach them, and then they let you do some hands-on projects. So if you're interested in fabric covering or sheet metal or composites, you'll get the chance to actually do some of that work after getting coached for a while for about 30 to 45 minutes on how to do it first.
11: So you can come down, and if you're in the mood, just pull some rivets.
12: Yep, absolutely. So, you know, it's a great way. A lot of people spend a lot of time, you know, learning about the workshops and, you know, and they spend almost their whole week there just, you know, going one after the next. So so the workshops are also a great thing to do when you're in the Homebuilt area. Of course, we're adjacent to the forums, and that makes sense because so many of our forums, I mean, we really cover the entire gamut with forums, but a lot of them are Homebuilt centric, you know, people wanting to learn more about building their own aircraft. Of course, for our pilots that fly in, You know, they're showing off their aircraft right here in the flight line where we stand. And we, of course, have our home builders headquarters where we provide support for them. They can pretty much do one-stop shopping here. We have the home builders store. So if you want to pick up some materials that we publish on home building, you know, some of the how-to trade publications, or if you just need some new stuff to wear during the week, you can stop right in at the home builders store.
11: Yeah, and then you have this nice porch, too.
12: We do. In fact, today was donut day. Every year we kind of welcome our home-built pilots and builders over onto our porch, and we give them some donuts and coffee, and that always makes them happy. And that goes on every Wednesday. And this afternoon, for those people that are home builders out there, we are doing a corn roast out at the Home-Built Camping Pavilion. So that's a way to thank the home-built campers out there.
11: Yeah, let's just hit, since you brought it up, let's hit on that. You do a number of things out there at the is that the Chapters Pavilion or the Home Builders
12: Pavilion? Well, now I'm talking about the Home Builders Pavilion.
11: And the campground.
12: In the campground and Camp Scholler, we have the Chapters Pavilion.
11: Okay.
12: And every day there, just to give a plug, since that's the other hat that I wear here at EAA, each day from 7 to 10:30, we have a different chapter hosting a pancake breakfast. It's open to everyone. And it's a fundraiser for that chapter. They get to take home the net profits to their chapter to help improve that when they get back home. So if you're in Camp Scholler especially, it's very convenient. It's just on the northwest corner of Paul's Woods, kind of right across from the fly market to the south. And it's only $7, pancake, sausage, juice, coffee, and you don't have to cook.
11: Yeah, it's very, very accessible. So, and I noticed there's other things going on there. It seems like there's always something going on in that plaza because, you know, everyone drives by there and it's like, oh,
12: that's right.
11: And that pavilion's fairly new.
12: It is. We just refurbished that last year. We christened it last year. And just a few, I think it was 2 or 3 years ago, we built a pavilion for our home-built campers out at the end of Taxiway P1. So they have a place that they can relax. We've got some picnic tables, Adirondack chairs, a bunch of charging stations for the campers, because if you've ever camped in this day and age, you realize real quick that you need your phone for your alarm clock, your ability to contact your friends and all that stuff. So you need power, even if you're tent camping next to your airplane.
11: I'll be honest, I don't think I've been down there. I need to go and check that out. So
12: it is really nice. You got to check it out. We always have we have 4 gas grills for them to use and 2 griddles. So a lot of them do community dinners and breakfasts as well amongst the campers. Somebody goes, makes a run to the local grocery store, and then they cook up breakfast or dinner together. So it works out really great.
11: So let's talk about some home-built bases. Of course, Paul Poporesny founded EAA based on this type of aircraft. And then, of course, later was antique classic, which became vintage, and then Warbirds joined in, and then Seaplanes joined in, but this is the grassroots beginning of EAA right here in the home build area, right?
12: Absolutely, yeah. This is where it all started. You know, EAA started back in 1953. I mean, really, as just a local group in Milwaukee that got together with an interest in building aircraft. That was a relatively new thing because during the war years, that was pretty much stamped out everywhere. And then right after the war, a guy by the name of George Bergardis opened up home building again and got some rules changed with with what was the CAA back then. And then Paul started EAA. And then the next thing you knew, he wrote a series of 3 articles about building the Baby Ace with plans. And that started a wave of correspondence with him. Really took EAA from a local club to an international organization overnight. Paul used to tell me that after he wrote those articles, he had to go buy a bigger mailbox because of all the cards and letters that he was getting inquiring about joining EAA, and that really kicked it all off. And the cool thing this year is we actually have the reproduction that Paul was working on when he passed of the Mechanics Illustrated Baby Ace that hangs in our museum. The flying replica is here. Chris Lerner flew it all the way out from Washington State just so it could take part in the festivities this year, because that aircraft that he owns is a Baby Ace, and it is the 90th anniversary of the Baby Ace design, as well as the Pete and Paul air camper.
11: Oh, that's cool. What airport is he based at?
12: I don't know.
11: Oh, okay.
12: He's way out there, though. It was a 165 horsepower. That's a long
11: flight. That is a long trip. Yes, it is. Well, that's awesome that he brought that. And, yeah, you know, there was that whole original foundation, and of course, excuse me, 50 years. This is a 50-year anniversary of not the start of EA, but Oshkosh, correct?
12: Correct. 50 consecutive years in Oshkosh. In fact, a little trivia is back in 1956, EAA was in Oshkosh for the first time, but it rained for like three straight days, and everyone had a bad time.
11: That sounds familiar.
12: Then they moved on and ended up putting down their stakes in Rockford for about a decade or so, and then they have ultimately chose Oshkosh as a permanent location. And in fact, Monday was a free day for Oshkosh residents because we wanted to thank the local community for their support over the last 50 years.
11: And that, of course, was our concert day, so the locals got to come in and enjoy the concert and see the show. That's a really cool thing to do, to bring the locals. That's awesome.
12: Yeah, and
11: the first year that you've done that?
12: Yeah, that was the first year that I can recall. It was kind of cool too. If you walk down to the Brown Arch, which is quite a location, an icon, the old entrance to the grounds. This year we actually painted the east side of the arch blue because our first year here it was a blue arch. And it actually says 1970 on it. It's kind of a throwback thing. Be a great place to get a photo if you're looking for a photo this year.
11: Cool. Well, we're going to take a break. And when we come back, we're going to talk about some specific airplanes, some of the workshops and forums. Jaymon G, you are listening to On the Fly. We're at Home Builders HQ on the runway side. 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
13: 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We are here with Push to Talk, our ATC hour, and we have Darren Gaines in the studio this morning, as well as, I'm sorry?
14: Grant Anderson.
13: Grant Anderson. Ah, I see. Okay, that was our list. We're going to talk about modernization and fatigue. And also, I'm joined by Afterburner Al.
15: Hello. Good morning.
13: So, modernization and fatigue. You want to tell us a little bit about what we're talking about when we talk about modernization in ATC?
14: Well, as far as modernization, of course, there's a big to-do as far as next-gen and what that's going to have for us in the future. From our perspective, it is in the future. A lot of it is proof-of-concept issues. And not funded or developed at this time. And we're still looking at 10 to 15 years down the road on that. So from our perspective, what we're most concerned with would be the now gen. What can we do to have the system as it is right now still be functional, still be maintained? And that's where we've had some issues from facility to facility as far as, well, some things are being cut back on, and other things are somewhat dysfunctional. And we still have to get between that point now to the time in the future of the now gen, whatever that might be.
15: What is the cross-section of old versus new equipment? Everybody's talking about how the equipment needs to be upgraded. How often is that happening? And are you still vacuum tubes next to transistors? Is that still a lot of facilities?
13: Well, and which facilities get the priority? Because I know we were talking yesterday with some people that were in the Midwest that didn't get the same stuff that I've seen over on the West Coast. So
14: it is. As far as the agency, I can only speak so much to their budgetary process, but it does end up being separate pools between different regions. So some are rich, some are lean. As a general answer to your question, the larger facilities do get the priority, and the smaller facilities that most of the GA would be flying in and out of, as a general rule, are going to be on the tail end of that.
16: As an aside to that, as an accident investigator, a lot of times it will take a tragic event or a close to tragic event to get equipment implemented at a facility, or at least the timetable accelerated or kept on schedule. If you have a severe runway incursion or an accident at an airport, and technology might enhance that, those facilities move closer to the top of the list as well.
13: And then what sort of, as Afterburner Al here was asking, the types of what are they still dealing with versus what are the first things to be modernized, and what's sort of the progress of updating a facility?
14: You want to speak to the center side of that? I'll try the term.
16: Yeah, as the current en route air traffic controller, we are moving into electronic automating more and more of the job, and we have electronic flight strips at almost all the facilities now, and we have what we call NEXRAD weather imported onto the radar scope to give us better weather information to advise and assist pilots to circumnavigate weather systems. But we're always looking to upgrade and advance the technology and the automation to assist the human element in the process. We don't want to ever eliminate that, because a lot of times when automation fails, the human link is the last one to provide the safety net and the intervention when something goes wrong. So automation is good as long as it helps in our traffic control. We don't want that automation to increase workload. And sometimes that's what we find. Previously, air traffic controllers had a direct link into building the products and working with the contractors and the engineers and the FAA to give a product to the air traffic controllers that was actually functional and workable for us. Now, in the last 2 years, air traffic controllers have been removed from that equation, and we get the product from the contractor and are told to work with it rather than get our input up front to make it easier for us.
14: And I'd have to second everything that Darren just mentioned, and also state that for the most part the contractors are absolutely trying to put out a good product. They work with what input that they have, and when they don't have the interface with the actual end user on the product, sometimes they have no idea that they're off on a wrong track, and the equipment gets deployed. Surprise, surprise, it's not usable. Has to go back to the shop and be redone, which is a very expensive process, as opposed to just including the human factors and user issues on the front end. On the terminal side, centers are more of a monolithic entity, in that most centers are exactly the same, can use the same type of equipment. On the terminal side, you have a mixture of tower only, tower combined tracon, multi tracons, and it's a bit of a mixed bag. STARS, if you guys have heard of that, was the big system, was going to initiated in the 90s to replace everything. That's well behind schedule and over budget. There are some intermediate fixes right now with some color displays, things that that look nice, and frankly, from our perspective, dependability is what we want. If it has 100 features, that's great, but what about these 5 that we really need, and is that dependable? And so it's again a mixed bag, and it's a dangerous step to completely rely on next gen, something 10 to 15 years down the road, while it's going to pieces right now. That's not exactly serving the flying community very well.
15: How is developing a system through a governmental process, especially something as crucial as this, how difficult is that to do?
16: It all comes down to this, and I've been using this line for quite some time. The governmental process is very simple. You spec out what the FAA specs out what they need, and then they ultimately choose the lowest bidder to meet minimum specifications. So that's where the bar is set. They don't strive to pay a little bit more for a better product. It's whoever comes in the cheapest to meet the minimum specs is what we get usually get implemented on the floor.
15: Is next gen something that the controllers would like to see? Is it something that they're agreeable to as a system, or does it need to be modified just a little bit or a lot?
14: Well, I would first say the controllers not only agree with modernization, we're desperate for it. But in answer to your question, Al, it's difficult to say, because next gen is really a set of words right now and concepts. There is no hard specs of what it is, with the exception of ADS-B. Nobody really knows what that is. It's a catch phase. It's vaporware, if you will, right now at the moment. So we're in a bit of a situation in that there's a lot of talk. There's a whole funding mechanism, and obviously the whole user fee issue, which unfortunately isn't resolved with the state of FAA reauthorization. Right now, the best way we can answer your question is yes, we need modernization, and hopefully next gen will actually be that.
13: Okay, well, we're going to take a quick break right now, and then we'll be back with more of the ATC Hour. 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
17: And joining us now is Captain for United Parcel Service, better known as UPS, and his name is Houston Mills. Houston, welcome to Oshkosh.
18: Well, thanks, Steve. It's great to be here with you.
17: Good. Is this your first time here?
18: This is actually the second time. Okay. We bought that 7-4 in a couple of years ago and had a wonderful time.
17: All right. And you were part of the cargo that arrived here this morning as well, right?
18: I was. I was in the back and just marveling at Captain Chuck Parker and Katie Wolverly, you know, with the Michael Storms as the safety observer pilot. They did a great job.
17: Yeah. Well, it was a wonderful landing, and I got to say, when they hit the thrust reversers, we dried off the runway. So all the folks here appreciate that.
18: You know, anything UPS can do to help out is a beautiful thing.
17: That's right. And the reason that the airplane is here, the brand new 747-8, is really to highlight the humanitarian view of UPS, which folks don't really know a whole lot about.
18: Yeah, you know, it's you know, we UPS, of course, deliver life-saving medicines and vaccines around the world. A lot of people don't know. On any given day before the pandemic, we were delivering 50,000 life-saving medicines around the world, 32 different countries every given day. We are uniquely built to be part of the solution for this moment in vaccine. So we're very honored to be part of this process. You know, part of our mission, if you think about UPS, our purpose is moving the world forward by delivering what matters. And so being part of this pandemic fight, if you will, really solidified and brought that purpose to life. So we're very honored that with all the essential workers, there's so many people, you know, who came together to kind of bring this thing together. And it just so happened that, you know, we were uniquely positioned to help. And we're very proud of that.
17: And again, this is not something that just happened during the pandemic. UPS has been doing this for years. And probably until this was pointed out to me, it was not an aspect of the business that I knew about, but yet makes total sense.
18: Yeah, absolutely. And, you know, it's interesting because we've got 11 million square feet of healthcare logistic space in over 32 different countries around the world. We do a lot of partnership with hospitals and pharmaceuticals, and so our cold chain storage capabilities are very unique. So with take the Pfizer vaccine, and we just so happened to operate, and I had the privilege of operating the first flight in the United States with the former F-16 pilot, Neil Newell, and I flying from Lansing, Michigan into Louisville, Kentucky. And, you know, the Pfizer vaccine in particular, you know, had to really be stored at super cold temperatures. And so our ability to take things live, keep them cold, and make sure that they deliver, you know, in a pristine condition is very unique. And so we're very honored to be part of that.
17: Yes. Well, congratulations on being a part of that flight crew, that very first one that delivered the vaccine. And now we continue to spread the word as it is. But were there any special considerations that went into that flight dealing with that vaccine?
18: Well, you know, from an aviation perspective, and everyone here knows, right, that's what we do. We prepare for every contingent situation. So for Neil and I had the privilege of flying F-18s in the Marine Corps years ago, and Neil and F-16 guys. So we're both military guys. So it's just another mission. You know, we're just treating it any good in flight. But I would share a story, which is pretty interesting. As we got to Lansing, the vaccines were actually escorted by U.S. Marshals into the facility. And so we're in the gateway doing our paperwork and everything before we got to the plane. And there was a buzz in this gateway facility with about 100 UPSers sorting things, getting them into containers. And so I was like, there's a different type of energy. You know, Marshals are here. There's a pep. It's like, wow, this is special. So we go out to the plane, you know, do our pre-flight. We get in, and we're about to taxi out. And all of a sudden, I look out my window, and I see about 100 UPSers coming out the building to watch us depart. And then they all simultaneously start clapping. And they weren't clapping for Neil or I. They were clapping for the moment. They realized that, hey, this was a moment for us to bring the fight to COVID, right? And so I think there's just so much pride. And so when we got back, you know, just the sense of us being part, you know, another link in this chain to bring this fight. And now to this point, that was back in December 13th of 2020. At this point, UPS has delivered over 450 million doses of vaccines to over 90 countries around the world. And we anticipate we'll be over a billion by the end of the year. And so, you know, that fight, I think, for a lot of folks represented the beginning of the end and this sense of hope. And so for us to be part of that, and part of, you know, all the workers, the doctors, the medical providers, and I think for us as aviators, right, this aviation family, we all have this passion and this pride of aviation. We know the precision that it takes and the preparation to be successful. And so for aviation to be at the center of fighting this pandemic is a beautiful thing. I mean, so it's the mechanics, it's the dispatchers, it's the pilots, it's all the ground handlers, it's all those folks on the aviation side that continue to deliver. And UPS happens to have the infrastructure and the expertise to really help accelerate it.
17: We're talking with Houston Mills, who is with UPS, and you flew in on the 747 today, but that's not your normal ride, is it?
18: No, I'm actually a 7576 captain, been on that plane since about 2020. And those who like to ride for a long time, I have a lot of admiration for them, but I like the shorter flights.
17: What's a typical flight for you these days?
18: Well, for me, I'm currently vice president of flight operations, so I actually had the opportunity to serve about 3,000 pilots at UPS, and really my primary job is making sure they're successful, so I get obstacles out of the way and help others be successful. But when I do fly, I try to fly anywhere that'll give me some great recency. I get over to Europe at least once a year, over to Asia once a year, just to maintain my international qualifications down to South America, but mostly I'm just moving obstacles out of the way.
17: How many pilots do you report to you?
18: Yeah, so we have a little over 3,000, about 3,200 pilots overall between our line pilots and our management team. Phenomenal. And if I could say this, Steve.
17: Sure.
18: You know, different countries have had different restrictions throughout this pandemic. And you talk about tenacity and dedication of pilots to this profession. I am so proud of our folks because no matter what those restrictions were, our folks didn't hesitate to continue to move forward. They could very easily say, hey, I'm off, I'm backing out of this. But that's not it. All of our folks around the world, from the beginning of this thing flaring up back in January, February of last year, have leaned into this. And there's just no way we're successful. And our pilots are just a reflection of this entire community, which is a beautiful thing.
17: It certainly is. Well, because there is a pilot-based audience here, is UPS hiring?
18: Yeah, so we are. We continue to bring on. In fact, in the last 4 years, we would have acquired over 50 new aircraft. That beauty that you see there is one of our newest ones. So we'll have a total of 28 brand new 747-8s when everything's said and done. And adding that to our complement of 263 plus aircraft overall. So yeah, we still have folks who retire, so there's attrition that goes off, and we got new aircraft that are coming. So we're always looking for good folks. We take care of our folks, not just in the air, but on the ground as well. So if you got a great work ethic, a passion for serving others, and safety, that's who we are.
17: Excellent. Let's talk a little bit about the airplane that's over on Boeing Plaza right now. 747, of course, they stopped making 74s for passenger service, but they still serve a great role as far as moving important packages.
18: Yeah, I mean, the queen of the sky, right? Someone's telling me, you had the 777, the 787, I heard the 737 MAX, United had that here yesterday. All those are beautiful, but the queen of the sky is the queen of the sky. And she is just a beautiful thing. She operates, the reliability is phenomenal. We're able to move so much freight and critical goods around the world, and we've got some of the best pilots in the world operating them. So we're thrilled to have her, and Boeing's done a phenomenal job. They've been a great partner to be with, and they certainly have been critical, instrumental in our success throughout this pandemic.
17: Good. What separates what are the new upgrades on this particular model from previous models?
18: Yeah, I have to say the next gen FMC. They've got some. I'm not type rated on this particular aircraft, so I couldn't go into any technical details. But certainly, if you look at navigation systems and some of the other avionic tools that this aircraft has, and quite frankly, it's known for its efficiency. So from a fuel perspective, and if you think about it, the environment and conserving fuel and really trying to reduce carbon emissions, this aircraft can do more by burning less. And it seeks speed while it's doing it. So it's kind of mind-boggling, but the engineers really knew what they were doing.
17: And it's relatively quiet as well for a jumbo jet.
18: Absolutely. Yeah, nothing like the old F-18s I used to fly back in the day. They make a lot of noise.
17: That's a totally different kind of noise. That's the kind of noise we like around here.
18: Yes, sir. The sound of freedom.
17: That's right. So you mentioned Marine Corps. What was your initial entry into aviation?
18: Yeah, so I was a pre-law and went to basic officer school in Quantico, fell in love with aircraft, and next thing I knew, I was in Quantico, Pensacola, Florida, learned to fly planes, and was fortunate enough to make it through the classes and end up flying F-18s, and got one tour on aircraft carrier, the Abraham Lincoln, so able to get aviation at its best. Able to go off the Abraham Lincoln and get a little over 100 carrier landings in the process. So just exposed to some beautiful things. And I'll tell you the best thing, as everyone knows here, this is the funnest profession. And they pay us to do it. And I tell my boss all the time, you know, I'm amazed that you pay me to do this because I would do it anyway, but I'm glad you do.
17: That's right. How many hours do you have in flight time these?
18: Gosh, I got a little 5,000 total.
17: Wow. Yeah, so. Amazing, amazing. So we appreciate you taking time out of your busy schedule. I know you probably want to go look at some airplanes and kick some tires. Do you have an airplane of your own at the moment?
18: No. I'm dependent on UPS to get me around. Okay. But it's a beautiful thing.
17: I'm sure there's some out here that might want to follow you home.
18: Well, you know, there's always some. You never know.
17: All right. Houston Mills with UPS, thank you for taking time to join us this morning. That's going to wrap up our show for today. Tomorrow, we are going to be talking with author Steve Snyder and hopefully Brigadier General Charles McGee, one of the original Tuskegee Airmen. He is here and will be making some appearances at AirVenture 2020. So that's our show for today. I'm Steve Buss, and this is EIA.

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1: But we've also got some tower considerations. I mean, of course, you're dealing with altitude, you've got thunderstorms, you've got ceilings, but tower, you deal with a lot more ground to low altitude situations. And how is that different?
2: Well, at Evansville, we have from 10,000 feet down to the surface, and we go about 50 miles from the airport in all directions. A little bit farther here, not quite so far in other places. One thing we do deal with more is a greater mix of pilot experience, too. Anything from the student pilot to the airline pilots, where Don usually gets the high-time pilots that are flying high. We don't have access to as much weather information that I think we really should have.
1: You got a lot more windows.
2: We have more windows.
3: They're not too good at night, though.
1: True.
4: Didn't help in Daytona either.
2: It didn't help in Daytona, and that is a consideration sometimes. And it doesn't help when our windows get fogged up and you can't even see beyond the windows.
3: I won't even ask what's going on in
1: there. I was
3: going to
1: say, who's flying in that situation?
2: So, it's kind of strange doing non-radar in a tower cab, working on an airport. It's been done, though.
3: How do you guys handle fast movers like tornadoes? Just tell everybody to get out of the way?
4: Well, in the center, it's really not a problem because we can't see them.
3: Okay.
4: Now, I'm not kidding. I don't want to pick on the National Weather Service guys. Actually, I want to compliment you. Y'all were talking about how the weatherman's just always sometimes right. These guys that we work with at the center, they're actually in the center. We moved them down in there after Southern 242 crashed at New Hope, Georgia. They do a spectacular job. And seriously, I go over there and I get a briefing from these guys. And it's like they'll tell you it'll start snowing at 3,500 feet between 8:30 and 9:30 p.m. And they're right. I said, now how it gets messed up from them to the weatherman on the TV station.
3: That's right.
4: I don't know.
3: Well, it's like a subscription service, and the TV guy's not paying for the top-tier service.
4: I really don't know. But just a funny story about them. We were sitting there working in the center one time, all 150, whatever's on the shift there. And, of course, there's 400 people in the building, in the staff and administrative side and whatnot. And we're just working away airplanes, and all of a sudden we hear this. And it just lasted for about 30 seconds, and it was gone. And then 2 or 3 minutes later, some guys came inside. A tornado just went by. It went right across the corner of the lot that the center sits on.
3: Wow.
4: Blew the fence down in front. I went around the corner and had a couple of words with the National Weather Service guy.
3: Yeah.
1: I think you should have known about that one, huh? Wow.
4: They probably said something, just nobody bothered telling us.
1: That's funny. Well, now, on the tower side, stuff that you don't have to deal with in a center other than this one unique time. You do have to deal with things that hit the surface.
2: True.
1: And wind shear.
3: We're talking weather, right?
1: Yeah.
3: Mm-hmm. Okay. Yes. Not airplanes.
1: They have to deal with that too. But wind shear is a much bigger deal.
2: It is.
1: At ground level or on approach.
2: And there's a lot of facilities that do have the wind shear technology that they can actually pick up on that with the sensors around the airport. But not all airports do have them. We don't have them at Evansville. We do get fronts that come through with the wind gusts and the rapid change of the weather and with the thunderstorms and all. And really, a lot of the time, our best tool is the Mark 1 eyeball.
1: Yeah.
2: We had a tornado come by our facility 1 year. And I think it's more out of morbid fascination than anything. Most of us stayed in the tower to watch it because it was kind of going left to right instead of just coming right at us. Not that we really had much of any place to go, but was.
3: You would want to get away from the glass anyway.
2: Absolutely. You would. If it was coming towards us, it had been feet beating down towards the base of the tower at least.
4: You know, Bob said that Mark 1 eyeball a couple of times. And it's so simple. Maybe we're just overlooking it, but I had a guy drop by the NACA tent yesterday, and he's actually put together some training for controllers, and he's actually was telling us,

0: Controllers every once in a while, it might behoove them just to remind the guy, look, if you can get VFR, tell me, how I can get you VFR. He said, thunderstorm avoidance, the best thing you can do is stay VFR.
1: Yeah.
2: That's it.
0: And seriously, even in the center environment and whatnot, even if you're on an IFR flight plan, yeah, we know you're allowed to go into clouds. But if you're trying to dodge the thunderstorms and you can deviate to stay VFR, nothing beats being able to see those thunderstorms.
1: See and avoid.
0: To deviate around them. And again, it's such a simple concept, but, then again, it might bear repeating.
1: Oh, yeah, definitely. I mean, the more technology we get involved, the more people kind of forget the human faculties that they should be relying on to keep their own personal safety.
0: And it's great to have all the weather radar, and it's great to have an X-ray, and it's great to have a storm scope, but you got your head down in there and watch
2: that's
0: this
2: right.
0: thing.
2: Mm-hmm.
1: And you can lose, as we discussed yesterday, you can lose power, you can lose an instrument. Any number of things can happen. And accidents don't happen because people have prepared for them. I mean, that's why they call them accidents. So
3: it's right, they're not on purpose.
1: Right.
0: Well, if pilots can think along in the lines, I try to tell controllers when they came out with NexRad, NexRad's like eye candy for controllers. Now, it's very functional, it's very useful, but you have to understand its
2: limitations.
0: It looks pretty, though. I mean,
2: it is.
0: All of a sudden, you got this nice color on
1: your
0: scope.
1: Well, pilots like gadgets too.
0: Right, sure. Yeah. And it's very attractive, and you look at it a lot. But just because you have NexRad as a controller doesn't mean you have to stop using the old primary radar and the weather data you could derive off of that.
1: Right.
0: Again, there's always the thing of cluttering up your scope with too much information. Maybe that translates somehow into pilots. Just because you have NexRad now doesn't mean that you might not want to supplement it with a storm scope.
2: Absolutely.
0: It certainly doesn't mean that you don't want to supplement it with your eyeballs. Anything you have. It's building on and having additional capacity instead of thinking this is magic, this is the greatest, latest thing, and this is what I'm going to use only.
2: It's another tool that should be used in the correct way and know its limitations.
1: We just like to have things that we can pretend other people couldn't possibly understand. So, well, we talked about the accident situations when they occur at the center. What happens when something happens at a tower, at a field? What do you do with the field, with the runway, and with other controllers? Because obviously you've got a little bit more of an eyewitness.
2: Mm-hmm. It's pretty
1: situation.
2: Much all the same procedures. If there is, say, if we have an emergency or something that comes in and we'll roll the trucks, whether they're asked for or not. For starters, the fire truck drivers and technicians need the practice out there anyway, and that's what they're getting paid for. So we get the trucks rolling. Try to get the aircraft in and safe. They'll go out, and then they'll usually close that runway that they've landed on just to make sure that there's no FOD out there. And then there'll generally be a short investigation to see if there was anything that was really amiss. If not, that just usually a comment put on the log that such and such happened and landed safely. If there was a controller involved, then there'd be more of an investigation and listen to the tapes. Like Don was saying, get controller statements and take it from there.
3: Do you guys run into a situation where you advise a pilot of a weather situation and he says, well, I don't care, I'm going to continue on?
2: I have.
0: Oh, yeah.
2: Just last week we had thunderstorms in the area, and I was advising this one bearing pilot, and he's up at 10,000 feet westbound. And it wasn't real big, maybe about 10, 12 miles in diameter.
3: That's big.
2: But he said, well... I told him, I think either 20 degrees left or right is going to take you around it, and what would you like to do? And another guy had a weather radar, and he said, well, I show a lot of red in it. And the bearing pilot said, well, I'd like to go down to 4 and see what it looks like. Said, well, okay. So he stayed on his course. Says, okay, well, we're going to deviate to the right a little bit. Okay, well, this is moving to the east. And he got through there, and he deviated very slightly. And he got through, and it's just light rain. Well, how was your ride? Oh, really pretty good. So what I thought would look pretty bad and what somebody was reporting, seeing red on their weather radar, then he made it around. But
3: you don't want to play those odds too often.
2: Not too often. Definitely go around.
1: Well, now, we all know those pilots that aren't IFR rated, find a hole in the clouds, pop through it, or do their scud running and whatever anyway. Have either of you, or have you ever heard of, or how many times, a pilot getting themselves in a situation that they couldn't get out of and then needed to move on and help them out?
0: Several times.
2: Yeah.
1: Yeah.
0: Several times, many of them.
3: Don, I don't want to interrupt this thought, but we have a caller.
1: Wow.
0: Oh, okay.
3: Let's see if we can pipe him up here. Hello.
4: Hello.
3: Good morning. How are you doing?
4: Good.
3: And this is Digital Dave. Who am I speaking to?
4: Chuck.
3: Okay, Chuck, what's your question?
4: Yeah, when I'm getting my IFR clearance, sometimes I hear people only read back just the transponder code. Is that encouraged, or is that just a special situation, or is that somebody just doing things wrong?
2: Okay. Well, I want to hear the entire clearance back myself.
0: I wanted Bob from
2: the tower.
0: I wanted to make sure I heard that correctly. They get an entire IFR clearance, and they're only reading back their transponder code?
2: Right.
0: I heard that right, huh?
1: Yeah. Uh-huh.
3: Was that it?
2: Yeah.
0: They're not doing it correctly. That was a simple one. Seriously, they need to read back the pertinent parts or something like that, but they need to read back the routing and the altitude.
2: And altitude is so critical.
0: They need to read the whole thing back.
1: Well, now I have heard people read back their clearances. As loud as I can be, I can't compete with that.
3: Well, actually,
0: you don't like the sound of Mustangs in the morning.
1: I have heard people read back clearances and have partial, or I've heard, you know, something transposed or something missing.
2: Right.
1: And I guess maybe the controller's just so busy, they move on, and there's no confirmation. And sure enough, there are the times when you're flying along and you hear somebody give a handoff to another frequency, and you hear the pilot read it back wrong, and you don't hear the controller correct it, and I think to myself, they'll be back in about 2 seconds. And sure enough, about a minute later, come back on and go, what was that frequency again? And that kind of gunks up the airwaves a little bit.
0: Yes,
1: so.
0: It does. And sometimes you hear the controller saying to himself, he'll be back.
1: Yeah.
3: Yeah.
0: But there's a line in there somewhere, and we need to stay within the tolerances of it, between clogging up with what somebody would term unnecessary readbacks and using the redundancy built into the system to ensure that it stays safe.
2: That's it.
0: I believe, correct me if I'm wrong, Bob, but I believe the only specific thing that you're ever required to read back is across a runway clearance.
2: Read back runway hold short instructions.
0: Okay, hold short. Yeah. All right, thank you. I knew I needed terminal help on that one. But, I mean, if I, as a center controller, said to send and maintain 1-1000, I've had guys come back and back their call sign, November 12345, Roger. Well, you know.
2: Or just get Roger.
0: Technically, he's
1: right.
0: He could get away with that because the language and the aim and whatnot allows him to do it. That doesn't make it smart and doesn't make it safe.
1: There's a difference between requirements and recommendations.
0: Right. And like I say, they don't want to take out. They don't want to make the language so strict that they take judgment out of it. They want to allow us some wiggle room. We don't want to abuse that.
1: Well, and as we started to get into before our caller, the VFR pilot that gets themselves stuck in an IFR situation.
0: Right.
1: And how hard is it to help someone out who's having a hard time admitting that they're in a situation they can't handle and that they shouldn't be there? You know, certificate-wise, they're not even rated to be in it in the first place. So,
0: That's a really, really tough emergency to handle.
2: It is
0: an emergency.
2: Mm-hmm.
1: And how often does that happen?
0: More often than we'd like.
1: I
0: would guess in 25 years, I probably saw 8, maybe a dozen.
2: Yeah.
0: And of course, you know, that's just when I'm there. That's not how many are out there.
1: Yeah. Mm-hmm.
0: And I've seen a couple of them that didn't end very well.
2: Same here.
0: A controller
3: time
0: just
3: is everything
0: can't
3: there.
0: Fly out of the airplane.
1: Right.
0: And really, about what you're limited to as a controller is trying to be calm so the pilot will be calm. And, again, you can't get up there and fly it for him. Most controllers have very limited knowledge of piloting. We do have some pilots, and if we run into a situation like that, that's the first question everybody asks. We got anybody around here that's a pilot. Mm-hmm. So we usually try to find somebody at the facility. It's not always available. It's nothing that's ever going to be formalized, I don't think. But you just have to handle each emergency as it comes up because they're all so unique.
2: The most important thing is to realize that you are getting in trouble and ask for the help.
1: Yep. Right.
2: Because that's what we're there for. That's what we get paid.
3: The one thing they teach the student pilot is the only maneuver is a 180-degree turn.
1: Yep. Yeah.
3: Period.
0: All right.
3: You don't know what's ahead of you, but you know what's behind you.
1: You get those 3 hours of IFR training for your VFR ride, and that's about it.
3: Yep.
1: But I imagine the best that you guys could contribute is to try and keep them away from IFR traffic that's really in the clouds and get them out.
0: It's funny you mention that. I actually was working a guy one time, and I can tell this now that I'm retired. And anyway, he got himself in IFR. And he's VFR rated only, but he sounded relatively calm. I was relatively calm, which counts for a lot. Sometimes it just hits you wrong, and controller can panic just as bad as a pilot.
1: Yeah.
0: I've been there, done that.
1: I've heard
0: but
1: that.
0: But anyway, I'm asking around and getting the power ups we were talking about earlier, trying to find who's in VFR conditions. Well, it turns out it was pretty much solid, especially the lower down you got, and I couldn't get him down low enough and stay below the minimum safe altitudes and whatnot.
1: Right.
0: Well, I found this guy at 9,000 that was just on top. He said he was on top probably about 700-800 feet. And believe it or not, I got this guy to turn, and once he had completed his turn, and he's pointed basically right at this guy, and I tried to make sure that he was level, and I told him to start a really slow climb. And I got him pointed right at the guy at 9,000 feet. And, I mean, it was all counterintuitive and whatnot. And, you know, it's the old saying for controllers, you know, you work in an emergency, you're going to either be a hero or you're going to be a goat. It just all depends on how it turns out. If it turns out well, everything you did was okay. If it turns out wrong, everything you did was wrong. I could have gone wrong in a heartbeat with this. I mean, really, because I got these guys within 400 feet of each other, and they were – I mean, really, really close.
1: That's within
0: a mile. But it worked out, and he popped up VFR right where this guy was.
1: A near – I never understood why we call them near misses.
0: I never have either.
1: But a near miss is still
3: but
1: a miss.
3: Those were near hits.
1: Right, exactly. That's what I said. I don't understand why we call them near misses.
0: I can only tell that story after I retired, but it was the only thing I could think of to do at the time. And again, it worked, you know. The next guy that works, you know, comes along like that, he probably won't be able to use that.
1: Right.
0: But each emergency is uniquely individual.
2: Yeah.
0: And that's what the book says, and that's the reason the FAA can't train us any better to handle them as far as specifics.
1: Well, and for pilots and controllers, I think that's also one of the reasons why the activity in general can never be fully automated. Mm-hmm. Maybe I'm wrong, but...
3: Now, there's too many variables in the cockpit.
1: There's too much you need to... And like you say, it's a skill, but it's an art as well.
0: Yes,
1: and
2: I fully agree.
1: You really have to be able to go, my intuition is telling me. I don't know a machine that will ever be able to act on intuition. Mm-hmm.
3: Do they actually run you guys through training with strictly the goal of raising your adrenaline, making your hair stand up, and forcing you to remain calm? Teaching you how to do that?
2: I don't think they have to come up with a program for that. I think the opportunities are pretty much out there for us. But that's why we train with another controller, and he's there to make sure that if you do happen to lose it while you're training, he's there to take over.
0: Along those lines, Bob, I don't know if you went out to the academy.
2: I did. Yeah.
0: I had to go out to the academy.
2: I did.
0: In a small sense, the academy at Oklahoma City for the controllers, that's really all it was.
2: Uh-huh.
0: You did learn some basics about air traffic control and everything, but again, it's all simulated. Back when I was going through it, it was all non-radar. But literally, they would just load you up and just to see if you could hack it.
2: Mm-hmm.
0: And, I mean, they're looking for a unique skill, and that's the ability
1: right.
0: to be able to see in three dimensions. But along with that skill, they're looking to see, can I load this guy up? And can he handle it?
1: Mm-hmm. Well, and also get to see how you behave and what to look for in those
0: right.
1: situations.
0: And as a controller progresses through training, you got to remember the guys that are training him are going to have to work with him.
2: Mm-hmm.
0: for the next 25 years.
1: Right.
0: And that always sticks in their mind. Do I really want this guy? Can I depend on him? When the chips are down, do I want this guy working on my D side, or I want to be working his D side while he's talking on the radio?
1: And it's much better to find that out in training than in an actual situation.
0: Much, much better.
1: And you mentioned the academy, and I can't help but take a minute. That's actually where I work these days. And they have centers around the country. It's not just in the Oklahoma City main base, where pilots can go in and take various survival training courses. And I know they have it there and do the hypoxia chamber. And we mentioned this yesterday, but it's a really good idea to go in and simulate these things, because when you get into an emergency, you're actually ditching in the water. You got to get out of the seatbelt and find your way out the door or whatever. They have all this kind of training for you to do there. So it's a good idea to do it when it's fun and you can develop the skills, than to try and figure it out when your life is really on the line.
3: I need a simulator where we can turn up the stupidity level and teach me how to handle it.
2: We're flying with your mother-in-law.
3: Oh, that'd not be good either.
2: Something should just be avoided.
1: That's the stress level there.
3: Yeah. I can remember an incident. Now, this was a non-flying incident on my part.
0: Okay.
3: I was out mowing the grass. I have 2 acres. But there was a squall line coming in from the west, which always happens where I live, and it was ugly. Mm-hmm. And all of a sudden, I look up, and here's this little guy going, 1,500 feet right at it. And I'm thinking, what are you, nuts? 10 minutes later, whoop, I see him going the other way, mad, trying to outrun it.
0: Yeah. You know, we were talking about that earlier, and I wanted to throw in my little war story from when Bob finished with his. You were talking about pilots that you warn them and you warn them and they just got to go up. I had a 737. I'm sorry, dating my age again, but it was a Piedmont 737.
3: Wow. They flew jets?
0: And he was, yeah. And he was flying into Greensboro. And so he was about 30 or 40 miles west of Greensboro in a just nasty line of thunderstorms. And he's going up there looking at the radar, trying to find a hole. He got right up to it, and he said, it's just not there. He said, Center, we're turning around. Now, it is not every day you see an airline pilot turn around.
1: Yeah.
0: They can usually find some gap, seam, whatever, to get into.
1: There are financial considerations on that, too.
0: This guy probably was headed for a hole, and it just closed up on him.
1: Yeah.
0: There's just nowhere else to go. But they usually have a much better long-range plan. It's just it didn't work out with this one. I had a Bonanza about 20 miles, 30 miles behind him. And when this 737 turns around, I immediately warned him. I said, there's a 737 up there. He said, closed up on it, and he's doing a 180 coming back out of there. And his response was, well, we'll go look at it.
3: Oh!
1: See, I don't know that people realize how fast this stuff moves sometimes, too. I mean, you might
2: get up
1: there and take a look at it and think you're going to turn around, but in a 152, 172.
3: It's a close race.
1: Yeah. It's going
0: it turned out okay. I mean, as fast as the hole closed up, another one opened up. But,
1: so the Bonanza made it through.
0: Just
3: I bet that 737 pilot never heard the end of it.
0: But just because you got through doesn't mean it was a good idea.
1: Every time you beat the odds, you're just making it one more step closer to not being in the next time. So.
3: A fellow I worked with used to work for a company that had a little corporate four-seater. And they were flying somewhere with the company president, and they were in some bad weather, and he was scared. Mm-hmm. And they had the headsets on, and the radio chatter was going back and forth. And the controller was telling some other pilot, well, the weather's really bad, but I got this guy in this thing. He's boring on through it. And he said the CEO turned to him and says, hey, he's talking about us. He didn't want to be there. He said, I didn't want to be there that day.
2: Oh, yeah.
0: I asked a guy one time, I was in the middle of a thunderstorm with King Air, headed into Hickory. And I mean, on the radar, it just looked terrible. You talk about power reps, there was no one else out there to ask. He was the only guy that was going towards
1: this thing.
0: Nobody
1: else tried this.
0: Yeah. Anyway.
3: He's not going to confess the real story.
0: I keyed up the mic and said, what's your flight conditions? How's your ride in there? And he came back and he said, well, it's not too bad, but. You ever talk to a guy in a helicopter?
3: Yeah.
0: It was not really too bad.
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6: Welcome back. 18 minutes past 12 o'clock on Squawk 1200. Kevin Whelan's with me. I'm Fareed Gio. And still with us from the Pilots Pandemic Podcast, Maddie Miller and Emma Lasko. I wanted to get into this. It seems like my story is kind of typical of a lot of people. I'm an airline pilot for a major U.S. carrier, and in December of 2020, I took a break. I needed a mental break, and I wanted to get on to SSRIs, which is antidepressants. FAA has a protocol for that, but you have to take 6 months off minimum and then do a bunch of cognitive testing and jump through some hoops. And it's taken a little longer. I did do some extra medical things, like a surgery, but a year ago, we submitted our paperwork, and I'm still not back. And it sounds like kind of a typical thing that you've heard.
7: Oh, for sure.
8: Yeah. I mean, I think anything with the SSRI process, I've said this many times on the podcast, but all the aviators that we've talked to that are on the special issuance for an SSRI usually take up to 24 months to receive their medical back.
6: Mm-hmm. And in my case, the FAA started to wander a little bit through some of my other, the rest of my medical record. And so I've been kind of cleaning up those things as well, which has caused a delay. And, you know, I've heard a lot when you've talked on the podcast about people who are afraid to just disclose anything because of exactly that kind of eventuality.
7: Yeah. Unfortunately, we speak to a lot of people. It's very common that things that they might have even forgotten about something in their childhood will come up when they're going down the special issuance pathway, which is, it sucks because it's just one more hoop that you have to jump through. And it's incredibly stressful when your job for you, like you said, your job is on the line for this. And I can imagine you would really like to get back to work.
6: Absolutely. So one of the things I was really fascinated about was the petition that you started and that you were working with a congressman from Georgia to effect some change. And you're actually somewhat successful.
7: Well, so we actually were unsuccessful with Sam Graves. I had petitioned him for goodness knows. It was coming on about a year and a half. And we were really unsuccessful in contacting him. That's when Maddie actually had some success and has really, really helped create a lot of change.
8: Yeah, so the congressman that I'm in Washington, like I said. So my congressman representative is Rick Larson, and I am very lucky that he also sits on the aviation subcommittee as a chair member. And so that was my first thing that I started doing, was just like emailing, and I was able to get a hold of a legislative assistant who had spoken with Emma and I, and also Ann Hauser, who is John Hauser's mother. And we were able to have a conversation, actually give them an outline and all of the affidavits that we've collected from aviators and about the stories that they've had with the air medical system. So doing that, I think that was in February. We submitted all those, and they actually submitted it to the FAA. And I think that was a big galvanizing force for the FAA to make some changes, because we just recently saw some changes in May, at the end of May. And those are some of the things that we were trying to change. So, yeah, I mean, we had a little bit of success, I would say.
7: It's hard, though, with anything congressional. I think it's you really have to bang on the door. It's like being a bear. Mm-hmm. I feel like, and that also can become stressful, because when you're, you know, pushing so, so hard, and it's, again, such a sensitive subject, it is very personal for us. So it's just, it is incredibly hard when it comes to Congress to affect change, or to even just get a hold of anyone has been a real struggle. But I think, you know, perseverance and keeping on is really what's helped us, and just kind of being a little bit of a bully almost, and just keep on yelling as loud as we can.
9: Have you heard from the FAA at all directly, or has every interaction you've had with them been through your representatives and congressmen?
8: They've been through our rep. So the FAA, I feel like I've sent a few emails that have gone just like through into the silent night. Like, they have not contacted us. I know that they're probably very well aware of who we are, because we're in the aviation space, and I mean, they know who we are. I just know that they do, but they've never actually contacted us directly.
6: And how many people signed the change.org petition?
7: Right now we're at, I believe, almost 13,000 signatures. I think we're at like 12,500 is what I believe.
6: And it's still active then?
7: Yes. Oh, yes. I mean, it's strange. Unfortunately, something that we've kind of said a lot on the podcast is every single time somebody actually we're at 13,000 right now. We just looked at it. But every single time something happens in the space or unfortunately somebody will pass, we again, we'll get like a boost of signatures anywhere from 1,000 to 2,000 to 5,000 at a time. And we do not plan to ever take it down because I believe it's a really, really great way of collecting like a numerical evidence on like how many people also agree with this, how many people also have a problem with this. So yeah, it's been quite effective, I would say.
6: Mm-hmm. You recently had a guest on, I believe he was a lawyer. Was he also a doctor, but he was used to, he would deal a lot with, advocating for his patients and trying to, you know, just figuring out, including, I guess, I believe some lawsuits or not, or but just finding ways to really get at this problem. And I found it was really interesting what he just kind of figured out about the FAA process. What have you learned about the FAA process, and what are some of your suggestions?
8: Oh man, I guess for us, Emma and I have realized. So you're speaking about Joe LaRusso.
6: Yes,
8: he's the
6: that's
8: lawyer,
6: the one. Yeah.
8: And he is such an amazing guy. He is a really big supporter of Emma and I as well. So I just wanted to give him a shout out because he has done a lot for us, and he is fighting for aviators. So like, just a little plug for him. If anyone ever needs help on the air medical side, definitely go to Joe. He's based in Wyoming, I believe.
6: Okay.
8: And he was a military pilot himself. Mm-hmm. So he has had so many cases, he's had to hire another pilot to work with him. So he's a very busy guy. But some of the issues with the FAA that we have figured out is that it's obviously very hard to get a hold of them. I think all pilots can concur with that. Mm-hmm. But I think the three main things that I won't say just the FAA specifically, but the air medical process, that's kind of what we're talking about. So the issues with that process that we have found is the transparency, so not knowing what to expect, the cost of that process, and then the time that it takes. Those are kind of the three main things that we've found the air medical process needs a lot of work on. Mm-hmm. And every aviator always hits on those points when we talk to them.
9: As a pilot myself, I've noticed that this topic of pilot mental health and mental health in general has become a lot more relevant in recent years, and there's become more attention drawn to the subject. Have you found that there are a lot more resources available to pilots than one might initially realize, and that there are options to look out and try and reach out and do some talking and have a conversation? You don't just have to suffer in silence necessarily.
7: I think that if based on like a, let's just say like a Google search, if you were to Google search like resources or any information about the air medical system or air medical reform in general or anything to do with mental health in the aviation space, there's so much more research on that front. But the difficult thing is, as far as resources in real life, I mean, we know that you could always go to the doctor, but that is something that is, you know, reportable to the FAA. So seeking counseling, all of that is, you have to report that to the FAA. And it not necessarily means that your medical will be revoked or you'll need to go down the SI pathway, but it is very scary for aviators to have to do anything like that or admit something to the FAA or put something on their medical file. It's just, I would say, just nerve-wracking for any aviator.
6: Yeah, and you've talked about this, but it's that slippery slope. Sure, you can go to counseling, but if there's some sort of diagnosis, that's when things get complicated. Obviously, you can tell the FAA that you are seeing a therapist, and I'm sure they would celebrate that, but then if a certain diagnosis comes along, then that is reportable. And so that's where the morass of this whole process, it seems to be more supportive of mental health issues, but not always. I think the process they have is still cumbersome, too cumbersome, considering that the rest of the world seems to be catching up a lot faster.
7: Mm-hmm. Exactly. Yeah, we are pretty much set in the 60s right now, so it's very, very difficult. I think there is a consensus that a lot of people at the FAA agree with what we're saying, that this is outdated, that we do need change. But as we speak about a lot on the podcast, and as everyone should know, it will take time. And it's going to be a long process, because at the end of the day, safety is first. And, you know, we totally understand that this is all coming from a place of just keeping the sky safe. But at the same time, right now we're creating a little bit of a bad trend that we're seeing in pilots, where they're so afraid to seek help and things get so bad that they'd rather take their own life. And it should never, ever be that way. It should never get to that point, and no one should ever be that scared. And I think that all comes back to just what our goal is with the podcast. I think it also helps people a lot to know that other people have been through this. Other people do struggle. You are human, and you shouldn't be punished for that. And it feels like a punishment, unfortunately, when you love this so, so much.
6: Emma, Maddie, thank you very much for joining us.
8: Thank you.
6: Maddie Miller, Emma Lasko of the Pilots Pandemic Podcast. It is funny. It is insightful. It is important. Check them out. 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
5: Here's an interview from AirVenture 2011.
10: This is Wireless Mike with EAA Radio, and right now I'm talking with Chuck Kilberg, and he's one of the 787 pilots for the testing of this airplane. And how is this airplane to fly compared to some of the others you've flown?
11: Well, it flies very similar to the 777, which is what we designed it to do, because it has a digital fly-by-wire system, flight control system. We can tune it to fly like any airplane we want. We chose not to make it fly like a B-17. We thought a 777 might be a lot more acceptable for our customers.
10: Yeah, the B-17s with the tailwheel landing might not transfer very well to a tricycle landing airplane.
11: Not so good.
10: So now, how long have you been on this program?
11: I've been on the 777 and then immediately transferred to the 87 for a little over a year.
10: And how much time do you have in this aircraft?
11: In this aircraft, probably 50 hours or so.
10: And I must have a long education in order to become a test pilot. What are some of the experiences that you've had in order to get to this point?
11: Well, I started out with an engineering undergraduate degree, joined the Air Force, flew 10 years operationally in fighters, went to the Air Force Test Pilot School, spent my last 10 years in the Air Force testing fighters, came to work for the Boeing Company flying the F-22, and then transitioned into adult airplanes, 757, 67, 37, 777, and 87 over the years, and also spent 4 years flying the C-17 at Long Beach.
10: So you've flown quite a number of really impressive aircraft, including the F-22. How was that to fly?
11: Well, it was a lot of fun. Early in the development stages, we were still going through baby steps as I was working through the development of the program and the early flight testing. But it's an incredible airplane and incredibly capable. And I think probably an experience that I'll always cherish, having an opportunity to work on that program.
10: Now, when you're doing test flights on the 787, what's a typical mission that you've been flying recently?
11: There is no real typical mission. We're doing the entire span of certification flight testing, Early on, of course, Mike and the people that were on the program very early did the original handling qualities and performance, flutter, loads, testing. And now we're just completed all the certification testing. The last phase is what we call functionality and reliability, where we put the airplane through typical airline service routes and assure the certification agency, in this case the FAA and EASA in Europe, that the aircraft meets all the standards for a certified aircraft.
10: And when you're flying these typical missions, there are literally dozens of chairs here in the back with tons and tons of test equipment. How many people do you normally have on the airplane when you're doing these test flights, and what are they monitoring?
11: Okay, again, it depends on what kind of flight you're doing. The very initial flights have just a crew of two people because they're considered high risk. We don't want to put anybody else at risk. As we get more confidence in the airplane and the systems are checked out, then we begin to bring more and more crew on board. We could probably have, I would say, typically 20, but it could be as few as 8 or 10. It could vary somewhat above 20. Engineers that are here to monitor the systems that are being tested. We might be doing a test of some particular electrical systems or engines or fuel systems, aeronautical mile testing, which is fuel economy testing. So it really depends on what we're doing. We can maintain the weight and center of gravity by shifting water back and forth in these big barrels. We're not actually brewing ale up here, although being from Seattle, it's not a bad idea. They're actually made by a cooperage company in Seattle for us as part of the flight test. And then we can move water back and forth to maintain the center of gravity exactly where we want it. Usually we have to test to the extremes, full forward and full aft, as well as the heart of the center of gravity envelope. So we have engineers here that take care of that. And we also bring instrumentation engineers along, and they're to fix the data systems if anything goes wrong with the data system itself. There's nothing more frustrating than flying 8 or 10 hours and coming back and finding that you didn't get the data. So we've got the people on board to make sure the data systems themselves are working correctly.
10: So 8 to 10 hour flights, those are some pretty long test flights. What's the longest one you've done?
11: They just completed an 18 hour plus flight. They left out of Guam and took a rather circuitous route back to Seattle because we had to do an 18-hour endurance flight and demonstrate the maximum endurance at full fuel load. But other flights can be very short. Some are less than an hour. We have a particular configuration to test. We go up and do the test, and we're done. And we have to come back and reconfigure the aircraft, maybe move weights or move other things around to configure differently to do another test. So typically, I would say probably 5 to 6 hour range for a test flight, but there's certainly a lot that have been a lot shorter than that.
10: Now, this airplane was designed, it's really a kind of state-of-art airplane using a composite structure for a lot of it. I've heard that leads to being able to have different pressures and also having higher moisture content so you don't have to have corrosion issues. How does that make for a flight experience?
11: Well, it should make it a lot more pleasant for passengers, and that's, of course, the whole idea. By having the composite structure, we're able to maintain a higher delta pressure between the inside and the outside. That means that at our maximum cruising altitude at 41,000 feet, the cabin inside will be the equivalent of being 6,000 feet, whereas a typical airliner in service today has an 8,000-foot interior cabin. We're also able to maintain more humidity inside. A lot of people will notice if they fly long flights, it gets really dry and they get hoarse or they get sinus congestion. We can keep enough humidity in the atmosphere inside the cabin to make it a lot more comfortable for them. And as you say, the aircraft is mostly composites, and so it will not corrode. And that's not only allows us to run higher humidities for the passengers, but it also eliminates the corrosion control program that's a very expensive part of maintaining large aircraft fleets.
10: And I suppose the less of the pressure differential or the greater pressure differential, which allows a lower cabin altitude, also makes it more comfortable on people's ears, especially small kids who can't always clear their ears.
11: Yeah. I can't say it's going to solve the small kid problem. I think they're sensitive to, you know, going up in an elevator to the 35th floor of a building. So, but overall, it'll make it more comfortable. The rate at which you descend, or the rate at which the cabin comes down will be slower, so it's going to give the passengers a better chance to clear their ears.
10: And what are some of the other unique innovations in this aircraft that people might not be aware of?
11: For one thing, typical aircraft pressurize their planes using bleed air from the engines, but that takes some of the thrust away from the engine and is an inefficient use of fuel. So on this aircraft, we don't take bleed air off the engines. We actually have electrically driven compressors. We have two very huge generators per engine, and then two more very huge generators on the auxiliary power unit. And they power most of the systems electrically rather than hydraulically or pneumatically through bleed air.
10: Yeah, does this give you a higher level of redundancy also?
11: Yes, it certainly gives a higher level of redundancy, but I think the reason we do it is for the efficiency. It allows the engines to do nothing but produce thrust. Prius does the same, Toyota does the same thing in a Prius. They unload everything off the engine so that when it's running, all it's doing is moving the car. And when our engines are running, all they're doing is moving the airplane for the most part. There's a few fuel pumps, etc., but much less tear on the engine, and then we run the systems electrically.
10: And what engines do you have on this airplane?
11: This airplane has Rolls-Royce engines. We also have GE engines as another option. We have 64,000 thrust, more or less, and a 70,000 thrust options, depending on the size of the airplane.
10: And they were coming out with three, I believe, various length configurations. Am I right on that?
11: So far, we have three that were planned. We're immediately going to finish this test program and go right into testing the Dash 9 version, which will be a little bit longer. My figures are going to be approximate here, but this is about a 270-passenger airplane, and the Dash 9 version will be about a 305-passenger airplane, depending on the configuration, what kind of seats. When I travel a lot, people complain about the seats are too close or whatever. We don't design the seats. We just install them. The airline selects the vendor and the seat pitch and how many they want to have it. So some airlines, like a vacation airline or some of the Asian airlines, are going to put in all economy class seating, or almost all economy class seating. Other airlines will have first class, business class, and economy. Some will just have a business class and economy. So anytime you do that, you have fewer seats.
10: All right, and anything else that people should know about this airplane or that you would like to share with us today?
11: I guess I would say that all the employees of the Boeing Company are really proud of this airplane. We can't wait to get it into service. I think once it's in service, if people see how economical it is, we'll have a lot of additional interest. Not that there hasn't been a tremendous interest in the aircraft anyway. Fuel economy is very important to our customers, and I think not only the fuel economy, but just the comfort level of this airplane is going to make an incredible traveling experience for the passengers of our customers.
10: What is the fuel economy of this airplane compared to some of its competitors?
11: I think we're quoting double-digit increases, but I really can't give you the specifics right now. In fact, I don't even know them. They're still being analyzed, and we're still gathering data for the final numbers that we're going to publish. I think when the rubber meets the road and it gets out in service and the airlines that are using it start seeing the economies of it, I think that's going to help sell even more airplanes.
10: But clearly it's going to be the most fuel-efficient aircraft in service when it enters service.
11: Without a doubt. Without a doubt, right now there's no cheaper way to fly unless you're flying one of these ultralights out here. And I don't think I'd want to go across the water in one of those.
10: All right. Well, thank you so much for joining us today, and thank you for the information. And we hope you have a successful program.
11: It's a pleasure to be here, and it was great talking to you.
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3: We are on the fly in the home builders area today, and specifically behind HQ, home builders headquarters, which is on Whitman Road, just about, a little bit north of Show Center, I guess. Just north of the Brown Arch and about half a mile, I'm guessing, something like that.
12: Huh? Just
3: and Greg Hughes is with us now, and Greg works for Vans Aircraft, and
12: Vans Aircraft, for those who don't know, and I can't imagine anybody doesn't know who Vans Aircraft is, the RV series of home-built airplanes, which started a long time ago. Specifically, when do you know when Vans started?
13: So officially back in 1973, airplanes being built before that, but that was when the first RV3 kit would have been delivered, was right around 1973.
12: And Vans is out of Oregon, in the Portland area.
13: Right, we're in Aurora, Oregon, which is just south of Portland, the Portland metro area. That's where our factory is, and it's been there since just about the turn of the century. And prior to that, it was on the west side of Oregon.
12: We're by an airport. Imagine that.
13: That's right.
12: Airplane noise. And so Vans, this Oshkosh is a huge deal for Vans, being the preeminent numbers-wise, number of airplanes, airframes. How many airframes are completed by now?
13: Right, and I mean, Oshkosh for us, AirVenture, is the event of the year. I mean, it's a very big event. We have, at last count, right at the beginning of the show, 10,524 RVs had been flown that we know of. And there are more that we don't know of, because those are the ones that people tell us about in some way, shape, or form. So a lot of airplanes... Over that period of time.
12: There's still a lot of kits in garages, too.
13: Oh, absolutely. A lot of kits being built, a lot of new kits being sold, people that want to get building. The RV-14 has turned into a really, really hot seller. Right now, the RV-14 and the RV-10 are the biggest sellers, with a number of kits, you know, in close line right behind that. But business is good, and we have a lot of people that are really excited to build and fly RVs.
12: So let's talk a little bit about the history. And so we're all the way up to RV-14 now.
13: Right.
12: Let's go back to the beginning.
13: Okay.
12: So the first model was the RV-1, I'm guessing. Right?
13: Well, so the RV-1 was a Stitz Playboy that Dick Van Grunsven, who became the founder of Vans Aircraft, did some modifications to. He decided he was interested in the home building idea. This was before the concept of kits in home building. Picked up a Stitz Playboy, wanted to make some modifications to it, and did that, and then eventually made enough modifications to it that it wasn't a Stitz Playboy anymore. It was really a more unique airplane, and he called it the RV-1, RV for Richard Van Grunsven, and design number one.
12: Okay, and then...
13: After that came the RV, the concept of an RV-2, which has never flown, so that was a rather unique design. The RV-3 was the first commercially available airplane kit, if you will, set of plans and materials that you could actually build, so that you could go buy the plans, get the materials, and build the airplane from zero to airplane yourself.
12: And the RV-3 was a single-place airplane, right?
13: Single-place, single-seat airplane, a very beautifully handling airplane, a lot of fun to fly. A lot of people were interested in an RV-3, but they really needed two seats. And that's where the RV-4 came from. Contrary to popular belief, in some cases, the RV-4 was actually pretty much a clean sheet design. So there's concepts that were in the RV-3, but it wasn't like a stretched RV-3. It was actually a whole new design that was done. In fact, this week, this year, is the 40th anniversary of the RV-4.
12: Oh, wow.
13: And over in home-built parking, there's a whole ocean of RV-4s parked over there that flew in and parked together as part of the celebration that we're doing here this week for the 40th anniversary of the RV-4.
12: Oh, that's great. And also a very nice flying airplane. I've had
13: beautiful,
12: the chance to
13: very
12: fly
13: fun
12: one,
13: to fly airplane.
12: And and I think the reason that some people may be confused of it being like a stretched RV-3 is because they do look fairly similar.
13: They do. And all the RV aircraft have a certain look to them, right? And they you can tell that it's a family. With the exception of one, perhaps, and we actually have that one here. It was a one-off airplane. I think I heard Charlie mention it earlier, called the RV-5.
12: Yep.
13: And we brought it here to AirVenture. It's never been seen at AirVenture before. It's very rarely even been seen in public before. But it's in the final phases of restoration. The only thing left is the engine is in the overhaul shop, so we have the old engine on it now, one of the old engines. That airplane will fly back in Oregon here sometime, we think, in the next couple of months.
12: Oh, okay. So the RV-4 is powered by a Lycoming, usually an O320, right?
13: Typically an O320 or a similarly sized engine, right?
12: So then what would the RV-5 bring to the
13: table? So the RV-5 was a design that was intended to explore the edges of the envelope from a design perspective in the mid-70s. So we're talking 1975. 1976 time frame. It was in the midst of the gas crisis, and Dick Van Grunsven took some RV3 plans and flipped them over on the side that had no drawings on it and started sketching what became the RV5, and joined with members of EAA Chapter 105 and others in the home builder community in the Portland area at the time. And as a group, they built the RV5. And the idea was that it would be a very, very light, very efficient, portable type of airplane. During the gas crisis in the 70s, for people that were alive during the time, you know, we didn't know what would happen next. You know, there was gas rationing, which day you could actually go buy gas, depending where you live, was your license plate or your last name, first letter of your last name, things like that. And so it needed to be very light and very fuel efficient and be able to be affordable. So it's powered by a Rotax 447 two-stroke engine. And
12: I don't think Rotax even builds those anymore.
13: Oh, no, they certainly don't. No. Yeah. They're still used and rebuilt and used in a variety of different use cases. But in this case, it's on the airplane. The airplane empty weight is only 316 pounds.
12: Oh, it's a baby.
13: So it's a very, very light airplane, and it can almost lift its own weight. So it's a really cool airplane. But what we learned from the RV5 way back then eventually was embodied in some of the key things, the design elements and the things that were learned from what was tried, ended up making their way into other airplanes. And that was really the intent with the RV5, was to build something that we could, I haven't been here that long. I've barely been alive that long, but to bring it in and to have it come into other airplanes. And if you look at the RV-12, our light sport airplane, there's a lot of things you see in the RV-12 that were first evaluated and discovered and tried in the RV-5.
12: So most people haven't seen this airplane. The RV-5, is it a side-by-side like the RV-6?
13: No, the RV-5 is a single-seat airplane, person. I think Van says that maybe 40% of pilots, he guesses, could actually fit in the thing. I think I just barely fit, mostly from a width perspective. I think height-wise I'm okay, but it's located right over here, right across the street from the Van's booth.
12: That's it right there. 5 RV, okay.
13: Yes, November 5 Romeo Victor on there. Anybody who wants to see it is welcome to just come by and take a look. Going to have a couple signs out there that explain some of the features of the airplane, or just ask us and we're more than happy to explain it.
12: Well, one thing I could see right away is it's kind of a high mid-wing design.
13: Yeah, so it's a mid-wing design. It's not a high wing or a low wing. So we say that we solved that problem in 1975, and people just need to know that. It's also a tipper slider, so you have to tip it up and then slide it back. So it's not a tip canopy or a slide canopy. It's also a combination of those.
12: Interesting.
13: It's not primed inside. So for those of us that are involved in the primer wars, that may or may not be an answer to that.
12: So then next is the RV6. That, of course, the RV6 became a very popular model because it was side
13: still
12: by side.
13: Still the largest number of individual for a model has the largest number of any kit airplane ever built.
12: And then they correct me if I'm wrong, but they also started adding the nose gear option to the RV6 model, correct?
13: Right, that would be the RV6A. And since then, we've had the 7A, 8A, 9A with tail dragger versions of or tricycle versions of those. The RV10 is our big 4-seat model. Which is only a tricycle model. The RV12 is a tricycle light sport. We mentioned that before. And then the RV14, and the 14 is available as the 14 tail dragger or the 14A nose wheel, which is the most recent, most technologically refined kit that we have come up with is the RV14. It's the most recent model.
12: Now it's a little interesting, right? The heritage. So the next model from the RV6 was the RV7, but the RV7 came later, correct?
13: That's right.
12: Because RV8 was similar to the RV4, it's just bigger.
13: So the RV8 is a tandem airplane like the RV4, so pilot in front, passenger in back, whereas the RV6 was the side-by-side. RV7 replaced the RV6, a more refined kit with some pre-punched holes and easier to build and some refinements to the structure. And the RV8 and the RV7 were pretty close to the same period of time. The RV10 and RV9, again, in the same general period of time. We've actually had two different versions of the RV8. The RV8 fuselage, there's the original fuselage wing, there's the pre-punched fuselage, which is, so depending on which fuselage you have, you actually need to order different parts if you need a replacement part or something. But so a lot of people don't know that, but there was, the RV8 was had an original style kit from the 90s, and in the 2000s and the early 2000s, it was updated to a pre-punched, a little bit more refined kit style.
12: Now, one thing about the Vans airplane line is that they are metal, which means that people will need to learn how to buck rivets and
13: right.
12: do all kind of things.
13: There's some great opportunities here at AirVenture, the workshops that are taking place each morning and afternoon. You have the metalworking, the metal making workshops. They're a great way to do something that's where you can start and finish during the workshop period of time and learn the basics of what it takes to build an airplane. And honestly, if you can get in there and you can build that little part even halfway well, then you can learn the rest of what it takes pretty easily to build an RV. The whole idea with RVs, we talk about total performance, about speed and low speed and being able to land short and get off short, controllability, but it's also cost, keep the cost down, right? But also make it simple. As the idea is to build for the common person to be able to build a really uncommon, really, really fun airplane.
12: Yeah, that's great. Well, thank you so much for joining us, Greg, and talking about the RV. One last question before you go. It might be a stumper. I don't know how many people ever ask you this, but in an RV6, your most popular model, how many rivets are there?
13: How many rivets are there in an RV6? I don't know the exact number, but based on what I do know, I would say it's probably in excess of 14,000 rivets.
12: Yeah, you're going to be bucking some rivets.
13: Yeah, you do. You squeeze and you buck some rivets, definitely, when you build okay. when you build an airplane.
12: Well, thank you so much. J-Mont G, we're on the fly in the home builders area. And we'll come back and talk more cool home-built airplanes in just a

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1: Patented a new pump that helps filter the invasive species out, and we had Louisiana Fish and Wildlife actually pick one up yesterday, which is great. Yeah. So we like to see the regulatory world adopting the things we're doing. Also, you know, always pilot safety. Right. We're continuing to do. We do about 50 safety seminars a year, normally do about 7 or 8 here. And then working on trying to curb the erosion of the seaplane pilot population. Mm-hmm. It's a niche activity for people to do, and we highly recommend it. But we also, because of the average age, the demographic of pilots, we're seeing a lot of fallout at mm-hmm. the upper age spectrum. And we are doing everything we can to get new scholarship programs, get people through, get young pilots involved in seaplane flying.
2: When you were talking about the invasive species, being from the upper Midwest, we have lots of lakes, and of course that's always a concern with the boating industry. Do you work with the boating industry to try and
1: Yeah, we're adopting a lot of their same ways to mitigate the risk. All of our board members, myself, and we're taking our volunteer field directors to invasive species training. We go through the same training that the U.S. government officials go through, and we're working to provide decontamination stations, these filtering pumps, mm-hmm. things like that, to more and more pilots. The biggest thing we want to try to do, which is different than the boating community, is because we go from lake to lake without an inspection point that you're used to, we want to be a self-policing, self-inspecting user group.
2: Good. And I would think also working with the boating industry just to get the word out about seaplanes.
1: Yeah,
2: right?
1: Absolutely. I mean, so a lot of people that operate boats, it's a natural fit. And most of our seaplane pilots, if they're an owner-operator, usually they own a boat.
2: Right.
1: So there's a lot of crossover. The only difference is there's 11.8 million registered boats in the United States and about 8,000 seaplanes.
2: My goodness. You mentioned scholarships. What kind of scholarships do you provide?
1: Yeah, so we have the Tyler Orzow Chuck Kimes Memorial Scholarship, which is dedicated to individuals that we lost many years ago back in 2011. And we award over a dozen scholarships, zero-cost seaplane rating, all around the country. So we'll award some here. We'll award some in Alaska, Seattle, Maine. Sun and Fun. So we geographically disperse it. And Chuck Brown, Brown Seaplane Base has been very good in honoring it. And we have, like, Kenmore Air Harbor. Several schools will actually donate to help us not use the cash in the coffers so we can provide more of them.
2: Good. And is that open to anyone?
1: Yeah. Okay. So 18 to 25-year-olds. So we do have, we want to target the young, the younger pilots. But we do ask that they join the association because we're going to offer them a potential for $2,500.
2: Right.
1: So that's the only caveat that we try to do.
2: Speaking of which, membership, if someone is interested in finding out more, you've got a website, right?
1: Yeah, seaplanes.org. Super easy.
2: It's very easy.
1: Easier than seaplanes.org.
2: And you've been on some interesting tours in the last year or so, haven't you?
1: Oh, man, it's crazy. Been to Alaska twice this year so far. We always go up there, do the Alaska Airmen's, the great Alaska Aviation Gathering. For the advocacy group up there. But we also do dunk tank training up there. We train 75 pilots both in Anchorage and Fairbanks on a two-day dunk course that we worked with the FAA on developing. We're going to Greenville, Maine next to the International Seaplane Fly-In in Greenville, Maine. And then we're going to Lake Como, Italy in October with 50 members. So it's a lot of great adventures.
2: How did that trip to Italy come to be?
1: So I wanted to go.
2: Oh, okay.
1: So back in 2015, we had never done a member adventure.
2: Right.
1: And I had been so fortunate to do a lot of these amazing adventures, circumnavigating Australia and all the other things I've been able to do. And I wanted to expose more people to the types of adventures I've been so fortunate to do. So I announced at our member meeting, I'm going to go to Italy next year. I'd like to take as many of you as possible. I thought 10 people would come. We had 35. This year, I set a limit at 50. We had 100 that wanted to go.
2: So when you go there, are there seaplane activities that will be involved in the trip?
1: Yeah, so Aero Club Como is we helped get them in the Guinness Book of World Records as the oldest surviving seaplane base. They actually have an aero club where they rent seaplanes to people. They have a large fleet of airplanes there. Great access to water. I mean, flying on Lake Como with the Swiss Alps in the background and Bellagio on the east side of the lake. So we'll actually take over their fleet of airplanes for a week and just give the experience to everyone.
2: Wow.

0: just going to go have fun.
1: They go have fun. We're going to, oh, it'll be amazing. I wish you could come.
0: Well, you're already full. So, talking with Steve McCaughey from the Seaplane Pilots Association. Steve, what are some of the other trips that you might have planned? I mean, so you're going to Italy, but are you thinking of any others in the future? Maybe?
1: Yeah, so we try to alternate between the U.S., which is a little bit easier financially for people to engage in, and then an international every year. Next year, I think we're going to go to Madden's Resort in Brainerd, Minnesota. And then what we'll do is incorporate our member meeting. So we'll do an all-day factory tour of Whip Air, and then do our member meeting at the Whip Air facility in South St. Paul. So that'll be another one coming up. We've got people that want us to, like, do semi-guided adventures through Alaska to the public use cabin. So we've been doing a lot of work. We developed a new website that features the public use cabin system, which are underutilized. And if we don't use those resources more, they're going to be threatened for budget cuts to be taken away. So we want to actually take small groups of maybe 8 airplanes on tours through these public use cabins. There's over 70 cabins that can be used for very little fee. Really remote Alaska cabins.
0: Explain how that works. I've not heard the term public use cabin.
1: So the U.S. government maintains a network of cabins across Alaska. We have a set that are only accessible by seaplane. And then there's some that may have a gravel strip or a grass strip that you can access them to. And they're really Spartan. I mean, it's a plywood bed. You bring bedding, and they'll have a wood stove or an oil stove. But they all have a John boat and an outboard motor, and the U.S. Forest Service maintains those. And very few people know about them. So 80 or 90% of the people will actually charter airplanes to go out these. So we're trying to bring more awareness of these cabins and more utilization. So RAF has been helping restore some of the cabins. We're partnering with them on that. And again, it's a great... if you have a seaplane, if you have a seaplane license, what better way to use it than to fly to a remote cabin in Alaska? Yeah.
0: And RAF... That is the
1: Recreational Aviation Foundation.
0: Yes, very, very big in backcountry, usually on unimproved strips, but also, they're also involved with seaplanes as well.
1: Yeah, so it's all good.
0: Very good. If you had to sum up kind of the state of seaplanes that right now, you said the pilot population is kind of diminishing a little bit, but...
1: Lot of excitement. Yes. Look at all the new stuff going on. Look at the Kodiaks, the Caravans, the new propeller, Hartzell propeller on the Caravans. We're seeing a lot of stimulus in airlines and commercial service, and it seems like all the schools and manufacturers are backlogged with orders and training requests. So we're seeing a lot of health and excitement. But, you know, if anyone has any interest, if you've ever dreamed of flying the seaplanes, come see us in Hangar C. Look us up at seaplanes.org. Don't dream it. Go live it. I mean, I don't know what to tell people. A lot of people are training on glass cockpits these days. I would say the majority of new pilots are training on glass cockpits. We're going to give you a chance to focus on your basic airmanship skills. And in the advent of the glass cockpits, we don't see enough of that going on.
0: Right.
1: So we provide a gateway for you to improve your pilot skills, and it's the most enjoyable rating you'll ever have, I promise you. There's no written test. There's only an oral and a practical test, and you're going to do it in 3 to 5 days, in 6 hours, 7 hours of flying in most cases.
0: Very good. You mentioned in your commentary yesterday with the Seaplane Showcase about Jack Brown.
1: Yeah.
0: And how many ratings he's provided.
1: So John Brown, Jack's son, over 20,000 seaplane ratings. He has signed tickets. He signed 3 of mine.
0: Wow.
1: But the seaplane pilot population is only like 21,380 pilots.
0: Yeah.
1: He signed over 20,000 tickets, and they train over 600 pilots a year.
0: Yeah. It's an amazing spot down in Florida. If you get a chance, go check it out. Steve, thank you very much for being with us. And I'm closing out our week from the stand. That's going to put a wrap on it. It's been a pleasure to share the stories of some of the people who make AirVenture interesting. Thank you for listening, and let's do this again in 51 weeks. Remember to follow EIA Radio on Facebook and LinkedIn, and now on what's the other one? TikTok.
1: Yes.
0: They're everywhere. They're everywhere. You can also visit our website for archived interviews throughout the year. This is going to wrap it up. From the stand, I'm Steve Buss. This is EIA Radio.
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3: Hi, Hi, we're back on EAA Radio. I'm Jack Hodgson, and I'm here with Amy Labota, and we're talking to a lot of really fascinating people here at AirVenture 2025. Right now, we're being joined by a couple of gentlemen from a company called Flight One Aviation Technologies. We're being joined by the president of the company, Jim Rhodes, and also the lead technician, Calvin Frakes. Jim, tell us a little bit about what you guys are up to.
4: Yeah, well, we've been doing this a long time, since actually the history of the company goes back to almost, well, history of my involvement in simulation, rather, is back to almost 1995. And back then, I don't know if this is appropriate for the conversation, but back then, it was really a handful of people that were basically trying to hack the sim, and you know, the flight Microsoft's flight simulator is where we started. And a couple guys on CompuServe, you know, we were I guess just young, inquisitive guys that really weren't a part of the industry, but there were a few people that noticed people like me and the guys that were doing this. And one of those companies was originally back in the day was Abacus. And we, at that time, I also was working with some of the people at BAO, which was Bruce Artwick organization. And they originally came up with Flight Shop. And BAO was bought out by Microsoft. So some of the guys that I worked with there eventually ended up working with me. And so it's kind of a long, sordid story. But here we are, you know, fast forward today. And, you know, we our focus is on certified AATD trainers.
5: Flight One was originally born out of the entertainment industry. That's how we started getting the name out there, is appeasing anything from a transport category airplane to down to the 162 and everything in between. What we learned very quickly was the level of accuracy that customers needed, even at a low-end, low-priced product. We saw the potential into making this into the aviation training device market. But we learned that customers, requirements and demands were really high. The joke around the table has always been customers want a simulator that does a 152 all the way to a 747 and everything in between. And they want it for a low price.
3: Well, yeah, of course.
5: That's
3: human nature. Talk a little bit about the kinds of things that you can do with these simulator systems now that you couldn't do, certainly back in the early days, but even a few years ago. What can you do now that you couldn't do before?
5: Well, I think it's really interesting. Being in the industry for 30 years, we've seen variations from things in visual systems to things like control loading and all these different piecemeals that when you put this all together, it renders a pretty accurate simulation. You know, depending on if you've got one, the expertise, two, the time to do a lot of good R&D. But the thing that always amazes me the most is the avionics. I remember back in 2000 when the 430 came out and I visited the Garmin booth and I thought, wow, this thing, that my ultimate saying was, this will be the only thing you'll ever need in a cockpit. And here we are, 2025, with things like GTNs and G3X, and I don't see an end in sight. I see the innovation movement keep going forward. I mean, now we've got Autoland and tools in the Baron that will help you with a failed engine, a rudder bias, and all these various things. To me, what's really impressive still to this day is when I sit down at the simulator and I turn it on, and the accuracy of the Garmin GPS is 1-to-1 to the airplane. That to me blows it right out the water.
3: Mm-hmm. You joked earlier about people wanting simulators that can be used as either 150s or 747s, and I get it. But I'm wondering, what's the sweet spot for the systems that you're building these days?
5: So when people call me and I ask them, I say, well, before you start hunting for a simulator, tell me the why. What are you trying to accomplish? In this day and age, a lot of this can be accomplished using VR and a joystick. You don't necessarily need a whole bunch of many different things. But most of our customer base, they sit back and they go, well, one, I need it to be FAA approved, and it has to be AATD. And then I go back to the fleet. I've had conversations with owners. I'll give you an example. I went down to Naples to look at a simulator that needed to be moved from Naples to Pompano. So when I fly down to Naples, I look at the simulator. Simulator's in great condition. I fly all the way up to Pompano, and when I walk the ramp and I look at this guy's flight school, he has all the steam gauges, but he's looking to buy a Diamond VA40 FTE device. And I try to explain to him. I said, yeah, you might be getting a good deal on this, but you're doing a disservice to your customer base. Why is he doing a disservice? Because the customers, they don't have a G1000 Diamond aircraft to be able to do the one-to-one thing. He had all 172s, and they're all steam gauge. So there was no correlation between what the student was going to be flying and what they were going to be learning in the classroom. So I think that does a disservice. It makes a learning curve a lot steeper. So when I sit down with Jim and we're planning to build a simulator to mimic the aircraft, we look at a list and we go, okay, so what are the things we're trying to accomplish here with AATD? That's why when you look at the Flight One portfolio, you see these two aircraft, the Piper Archer and the Cirrus G6. Both of these are done borderline to FTD level quality devices. The only thing that really we're lacking here is to throw in a cockpit, some circuit breakers, and some control loaders, and you've got an FTD quality device.
6: Let's explain that to our listeners a little bit too. Jim, do you want to explain the difference between an AATD and an FTD?
4: Well, an FTD is going to be help me out, Calvin, if I'm not correct on this, but an FTD should probably mimic a lot of the real aircraft components. Is that correct?
5: Correct. Yeah, correct. So the
4: a higher level. It's a higher level than AATD, and that's the one thing that we're seeing lately is that there's a lot of AATDs out there, and some of the quality levels are concerning. And like
6: it's
4: true, and we wrestle with that almost every day. And but the thing is that, like Calvin said, our in fact, one of the examiners told me when we were done with the certification, he said, "You realize that this is actually approaching FTD," and I said, "Well, thank you, I appreciate that. That's what we're after." You know, and so the FTD is consequently is going to be a lot more money too, because you're using a lot of real aircraft components in there, and it's just a higher level. It's not like level D or anything like that, but it is a higher level than AATD, and the price point reflects that as well.
6: Mm-hmm. Yeah, and FTD would be flight training device, and even the airlines and the 141, 142 schools are using them. AATD is advanced aircraft training device. It's fixed, correct?
4: It's advanced aviation training device.
6: There
4: correct.
6: You go. Advanced. Yeah. Thank you for correcting me. But that's more like what people might see in a Part 61 school or at home. Even
4: at home, we have had a few customers that were not part of a flight school or a university, but most of the customer base that we have is based on a flight school or a university setting. But yeah, I mean, if a person has the finances and understands, I mean, that's one thing that is kind of hard to get across people is understanding the differences and understanding what you're getting on an AATD level versus an FTD. We find a lot of people are just not, I don't want to sound bad saying it, but they're not educated. And it's really up to us to try to do that, to educate the customer as to what they're getting and what all this stands for and what, you know, what's applicable for their training. You know, how many hours is applicable toward private or commercial or instrument. But I hope that helps.
6: Yes, and also when you need a flight instructor with you on the device and when you can use it to practice what you've been taught or practice in the case of instrument proficiency. There are a whole bunch of rules and regulations within the FARs, and people need to understand what you can and can't do with flight simulation. That being said, Calvin, it never hurts to practice on a flight training device or an AATD if you're in between your, say, long cross countries. I like to pull up the airports I'm going to go to, even in just X-plane, and right. and practice an approach there.
5: Right. If we could all go back to the initial stages of your student pilot learning days, you know, that dead reckoning factor resonates across the simulator so much that you've got a live preview of the airport environment in forward flight. That's how realistic this, let me look at what the area looks like before I get there because I'm not familiar with it. So even grabbing a joystick in X-plane and flying it from point A to point B gives you a general idea of maybe what am I going to face with. I mean, we all know the other aspect of this about weather variables and the other intricacies and airspace and all that won't be there, but at least I know what to expect. And I tell people, it doesn't matter if you've got a, you know, software with a joystick. The fact is you've got to practice. Flying is serious business, and you've got proficiency is a big key.
6: What I'd like to do, Calvin and Jim, is for you to tell people out there on the internet and also our AM/FM listeners where they can find more information about your Flight One Aviation Technologies so they can talk to you themselves.
4: Yeah, well, you can find us at www.flightonetech.com. That's our main website, and it has our products, and there's a lot of supporting documents there as well. Like, you know, we've got a checklist that where you can compare our sim features against a competitors.
6: Terrific. Calvin Freights and Jim Rhodes with Flight One Aviation Technologies, thank you so much for taking the time to stop by EAA Radio here during Air Venture 2025. We hope you have a great show.
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7: Today we have another lovely guest with us here, Ken DeHoff. Did I say that right?
8: You did.
7: And from the Pacific Aviation Museum, and you're in Pearl Harbor at Ford Island, Hawaii. Is
8: and
7: that
8: we
7: right?
8: know where we are and who we are.
7: That's good. You're one step ahead of us some days.
8: Yep. But we get to do it 365 days a year, where you get to do it maybe, what, 12?
7: Yeah, not even.
9: 12 days a year, not
7: even.
9: No,
7: it's like five, six.
8: Don't you get to practice a little bit beforehand?
7: Not so much.
8: Now, this is an aviation place. You got to practice a little bit.
7: We talk on the radio, but not this radio. So tell us a little bit about the Pacific Aviation Museum.
8: Wow, we're having a great time out in Honolulu. One of the biggest things that we're doing is restoring the Ford Island Control Tower. That's that, if you remember the movie Pearl Harbor and Ben Affleck flying, that's the control tower that sits right at the base of the Pacific Aviation Museum. We've just put about $4 million into that, and 54 tons of steel have been replaced on that, and about 200 gallons of red and white paint. That building now looks about 230 feet high. It looks brand new again, just like it did on December. It was black on December 7th, 1941. But April 1942, when it was put into service, it looks about as proud and clean. Actually, right after that, it was changed from the red and white. It was painted camouflage because they didn't want to be attacked again, and if they were attacked again, they didn't want to be seen. So the red and white actually came back in 1960.
7: Now, this may be a naive question, but how do you camouflage a tower against the sky and the ocean?
9: Oh, you paint it like a tree, a cloud.
8: You know, that's a real good point because the Air Force had quite a problem with that when they used to paint the bottom of their airplanes blue. Yeah. And then when they do a roll, you know, they were worried they didn't want to be seen from above. And then they do a roll, and here you get this big white cloud going across the bottom of the... which is another thing. Speaking of white clouds, on December 7th, there were supposed to be 16 B-17s fly from Hamilton Field in Novato, California, to Pearl Harbor. Only 12 of them actually went. And one of those that stayed behind was 41-2446. That airplane finally came to Honolulu on December 17th and then went on to Townsville, Australia. And it was one of the first bombing raids that was made against Rabaul. That airplane took an anti-aircraft round through the wing, didn't explode. Fred Eaton ran out of gas and crash-landed in Papua New Guinea. So B-17, 2446 has become known as the Swamp Ghost. 1972, David Talachet started to take that out of the out of Papua New Guinea. It didn't go. The government changed about that time. And finally, his son, John, got it out in 2009 and brought it to the United States. We just finished negotiating.
10: It was still there after all those years.
8: And it was still in pretty good shape, too. It was sitting in 6 feet of water, and the water was fresh water, not salt water. And so we're going to take that B-17 to Honolulu and add that to our collection. We'll display it just like it looks on, if you go to Air Classics, there was an article probably 2 years ago about the airplane sitting in the swamp. You get a good look at it sitting in the swamp. That's what we'll make it look like until we raise enough money. Probably close to $4 million to restore that.
7: Wow.
8: It'll never fly again, but it'll be another B-17 that everybody can come and take a look at. So we're pretty excited about that.
7: Now, is that one of the big efforts of the museum, is to restore as much of the memorabilia to the original conditions back in the day?
8: Absolutely. We started with about 7 airplanes when we opened in December 7th, 2006. We're now up to 32. The latest was a, like we see so many of here, C-47s. We picked up a C-47 that actually had combat experience and dropped troops into New Guinea and to the Philippines, and then went to Australia and spent about 30 years as a passenger airplane.
10: Now, we all know what happened to Pearl Harbor, but we don't know so much about what happened to the airfield. Did they restore that to operational condition, and did it serve out the rest of the war?
8: Oh, it did, yeah. And it stayed an active military runway until 1962. And then it was transferred to, while it was still run by the Navy, it became a general aviation runway. You could do touch and goes, and so many people that have flown in and out of Honolulu and done any flying in Honolulu have had an opportunity to fly off of that. You know, and it brings up a good point, because we're in a real battle right now, just like we are across the United States trying to save other airfields and other runways. The Navy wants to cover that Ford Island runway with 60,000 photovoltaic panels. That's 300 feet by 4,000 feet. Yeah, they're going to put a couple of X's on it to make it look like it's still a runway and make it black. But, you know, when you have an engine failure and you look down and you see something that looks long and black, you're going to land there anyway, and that's going to be a surprise when you happen to hit down.
10: That's going to be a real surprise.
8: So we're working hard to convince the Navy that there's a better place to put those photovoltaic panels rather than on a historic landmark. And, again, the buildings that we're in, the three hangars that we have, are all designated as national treasures, national historic treasures. They've been, again, they're buildings that survived the only aerial battle that we've had in the United States. It's the only
10: I never thought of it
8: air
10: that way.
8: Battlefield in the United States. It's the Gettysburg, if you will, of aviation.
7: Mm-hmm. And you preserve some of the events of the Pearl Harbor, you've got the machine gun along the pavement.
8: The ricochet marks that are in the concrete.
7: Won't get repaved.
8: We've still got windows in hangars, in two of our hangars, that are from both 7.7 and 20 millimeter cannon ricochet, and we're preserving those. But let's also remember, you go back some time before that, Amelia Earhart ground looped on Ford
10: That's
8: Island.
10: That's right.
8: If you remember, that Electra lost its starboard landing gear on Ford Island.
10: That ended her first attempt, wasn't it?
8: That was her the first attempt. She was going to go from east to west.
10: Right.
8: And probably if she'd done that, come back and done it, she'd had a little better tailwinds and maybe been able to make that. Those were, you know, sometimes you don't want to do the hardest trip, the hardest part of your trip last, and that's what that really turned into.
7: I don't think I want to do the hardest part of my trip last on any occasion, to be honest.
8: So we're having quite a time. We'll have over 200,000 visitors come to Honolulu or come to the Pacific Aviation Museum. We're still doing great work, partnerships with the National Park Service and the what's now called the National or the World War II Valor in the Pacific Monument, which includes the USS Arizona, the USS Oklahoma, the USS Utah. And then we have the Battleship Missouri. And I don't know if you saw the movie Battleship here recently, but that was about the battleship that's just about a click away from the museum. And then there's the Bowfin. And so we tell the underwater story, the surface story, the beginning of the war, the end of the war, and the aviation war, all within about two clicks of each other. And we all work together. We've got quite a synergetic program going with all the executive directors meet on a regular basis.
10: How many aircraft are in the collection?
8: I've got 32 now. Wow. As I said, the DC-3 was one of the last. We just picked up a MiG-21 PF, and just before that, we got the last flown A-3. Now, if you remember the A-3, and if you're a Navy guy, that's the largest airplane that ever flew off of an aircraft carrier, except ever landed on an aircraft carrier. The largest one that ever flew off the aircraft carrier was clearly the B-25 and the Hornet and the attack on Pearl Harbor, the attack on Tokyo, which we'll get a chance to see this afternoon again here.
7: So if we're lucky enough to get a nice little trip to Hawaii, you know, first of all, I think we need to do some EAA radio research.
10: We need a junket. Fact-finding mission.
7: I think so.
8: We've got quite a volunteer program, too. So anybody that wants to come work on one of our airplanes, got a little experience doing a little maintenance work, we'll find a place for you to live. We'll give you one of our M151 restored Jeeps that you can drive around, so you don't rent a car, and you can. We'll take care of.
10: How long do we have to volunteer out there to get this?
8: For that program, you got to commit to stay a month.
7: That's not bad.
10: But, no, not really.
8: You know, a month in Hawaii is pretty tough.
7: That's brutal. I don't know if I can.
10: You'd get a nice tan.
7: We all know I need that.
10: Yeah. Do you need any guys with electronics experience?
8: Oh, we constantly need the electronics, too. You remember all the electronics are in those airplanes, too.
7: Oh, are there,
8: most of them were tubes.
10: Yep.
7: Are there educational programs for patrons to come absorb some of this history?
8: Let me just tell you one we just completed. This summer we had Flight School for Girls. And we had about 150 girls in over four sessions. We did a three-day session. They came to Fort Island. We put them into flight suits. We put them in World War II flight suits. We let them fly our P-40 simulator. We showed them what wind tunnels can do and what wing configurations do inside that. We teach them some of the basic principles of flight. We teach them some of the scientific components of flying, like the Bernoulli principle and Newton's theories. And have Rosie the Riveter there, show them what women really did during... And then in each one of these, we brought in four women pilots, one from the Army, one from the Air Force, one from the Coast Guard, one from the Navy. And they talked about what it was like to have careers in the military services. And then, you know, Boeing just announced that with the Dreamliner that they think that by 2029, we're going to need another 460,000 pilots just to take care of all the aviation.
10: Wow, there's
8: the
10: still
8: aviation.
10: A chance for me.
8: You know, when you think that we've only got about 140,000 air transport guys right now, we got a lot of work to do. So thanks so much for letting us come in here and talk to you again.
7: Where can people find more information?
8: You know,
7: they're listening
8: www.pacificaviationmuseum.org. Chase us on Facebook and Twitter. We've got every picture that you might want to see on Flickr and what we're doing out there. So please do come
7: on
8: and
7: over
8: visit.
7: And pick up a riveter and hop at it.
8: Come on over.
7: Thank you very much. This has been Ken DeHoff. Thank you for joining us.
8: Aloha.
2: Here's an interview from 2023.
11: Joining us in the studio now is Peter Cohen. He is a mission integration manager with NASA. And I remember as a kid, they came out with the X-29. And of course, you know, all aviators of my generation dreamed about the X-1 being around there for that one. So research planes usually get an X, and it's not like they had 30 more airplanes, research airplanes between the X-29 and the X-59, but that's the latest that's been out there. What can you tell us about it?
12: Sure. The X-59 is a specially designed research airplane, and there have been 30 since
11: X-29. So it is sequential somewhat.
12: Yes, indeed. Yep. So it's a specially designed research aircraft that can fly supersonic speeds without creating a loud sonic boom. So the purpose of our research is to demonstrate a technology which could be used in future supersonic transports to fly over land quietly.
11: So not a unicorn.
13: So just how quiet are we talking? What is the target for someone on the ground? What would they hear as this aircraft flies over?
12: It'd be like a thump, like a car door slamming.
0: Mm-hmm.
12: So quite a
11: reduction from the Concorde. Was that a supersonic transport? Yeah.
12: That's what we're kind of hoping we'll hear.
13: Pull up the flight tracker quickly.
12: Yeah. That's right, yes.
11: To make this happen, do several things have to work together? Like there's going to be some metals development. There's going to be some
12: physics. It's all about the shape of the airplane.
11: Okay.
12: Sonic boom happens because airplane flying faster than sound creates shock waves. They're instantaneous pressure changes. With a typical airplane, those pressure changes all wind up piling up on each other. So you've got two, and you hear the bang bang of a sonic boom. To change that, you have to design the airplane so that those waves are relatively same strength, relatively equally spaced. They don't merge, and instead you get just a soft thump-thump on the ground.
11: Okay, so the speed of sound is broken at different speeds based on altitude.
12: Correct.
11: And so on.
12: Yep.
11: So is this going to be some sort of adjustable shape that, depending on what altitude you accelerate through, or does that matter?
12: So, important lesson number one, a sonic boom is not the sound of an aircraft breaking the sound barrier.
11: Right.
12: It doesn't start until the airplane's fully supersonic, and then it's generated as long as you're flying faster than sound.
11: Right.
12: Our airplane is designed for a specific cruise condition. And ours is Mach 1.4, 55,000 feet, but it would depend on the design and the size of the airplane and other things. Once you reach that condition, if you maintain it, essentially keep the same lift coefficient, and you just fly, and the shape will remain the same and will always be quiet.
13: So what are some of the challenges you've run into along the way as you've been trying to perfect this sonic boom and the thump-thump on the ground?
12: So it's actually a 40-year saga of improving research. The biggest challenge was making a design that would work with the back end of the airplane. Arranging those shock waves from the engine nozzle and the tail and the trailing edge of the wing and things like that, so that you would get the shape that you want. We also have to shape the boom so it's not only just quiet under the airplane, but across the whole flight track, and that was probably the biggest challenge.
11: How did you come to get to this project? You sound from what you've described. You are kind of the ringleader, in a sense.
12: I call myself the chief cat herder. So my job is to make sure that the airplane development piece and the measuring the acoustics piece, and most importantly, the piece where we'll go out and fly over communities and collect information about how people respond to the sound, plus working with the international regulatory community, make sure all that stuff comes together so that we can fulfill our goal of supplying data which the international regulatory community can use to make a standard for how quiet you need to be before you can fly over land supersonic.
13: In working with the international regulatory community, have you found that a lot of people are open to this idea of accepting supersonic aircraft in their airspace, or has there been some hesitancy or some pushback from everyone saying, maybe we don't want this just yet?
12: There is some resistance. It's really interesting. We developed a technique to use a regular airplane in a specific maneuver to do research. It creates a low sonic boom sound over a very small area. And at one point, we had the opportunity to invite a bunch of people from the International Civil Aviation Organization to come out and hear and listen to the sound. And when they heard the sound, their minds changed a lot. I mean, it really, people don't really believe that a sonic boom can be changed because, you know, they've heard the same thing for decades. But once they hear it, it really is transformative.
11: We've been talking all week on this particular hour about sustainability, not only environmental, but also human sustainability and a pipeline of people into your shop so that you can continue your research. Who are you looking for if you were to hang out the shingle?
12: Curious people, good math skills, good be able to work as a team member, excitement about supersonic flight. So that's one of the really things we hope we can accomplish with X-59 is inspire our next generation to get involved in aerospace engineering and work on the next big breakthrough.
13: So we've seen a couple of projects come and go, and some other manufacturers announce that they're working on a supersonic aircraft, either from a commercial standpoint with what that project's out there, or from the corporate side. Have you worked with any of those operations at all, or are those separate from what you're doing, or are they just kind of waiting to find out what the results of your research are before they proceed?
12: A little bit of everything. We've worked with industry and universities from across the world, basically, on various elements of these technologies. Key piece that helped us really make a big difference is a couple of years ago, Gulfstream did an experiment with us where they flew what they called the quiet spike. It was a long, extendable nose that created a series of small shock waves, which kind of led us to the thinking that got us to the breakthrough that made X-59. We also work with partners who are interested in just flying supersonic over land because there are other barriers like fuel efficiency and landing and takeoff noise where NASA technology solutions and NASA information that can support the development of standards is helpful for them.
11: I may have missed this before, but the airplane has not yet flown?
12: It has not yet flown. We just moved it from the manufacturing facility at Lockheed Martin. That's our prime contractor.
11: And that's the video I saw of it
12: emerging
11: out of the
12: hangar.
11: That's
12: the video I saw of the long nose coming out of the... Yeah, that's pretty amazing. So it's out at the flight line now. We're making good progress on the testing that we need to do out there. Looking forward to putting fuel in the airplane and running the engines and getting ready to fly, hopefully by the end of this year.
11: Let's talk about that in rolling out a research aircraft. It's not just push it out of the hangar, make sure that nothing's loose, and then go fly it. There's a very staged process to this.
12: So it's really not too much different from what a typical home builder would go through. You know, you finish the airplane, you finish the manufacturing, you have a lot of people look at it, you try the electronics, you run the engine. You take that series of steps, and when you've finished the checklist, then you're ready to fly. It's just more complicated because there's more systems.
11: How complicated was it for you to fly your airplane in here?
12: I've been doing it for almost 35 years now, and I came on Friday a week ago, so traffic was a little bit lighter. Mm-hmm. So this was the first time I actually flew in by myself, and it was great. It was a beautiful evening, and I really enjoyed it. I have the trick airplane question. I have a Socata Rally.
11: I know what that is.
12: Okay,
11: yeah.
12: Very good.
11: Wow, and you're also an AMP, so when you're not at the office wrenching, you don't mind wrenching a little bit on your own airplane.
12: I love it. I just moved recently, and I moved to a house that was couldn't get on the airport, but 5 minutes from the airport, so I can go out anytime I want and either fly or work.
11: Talk a little bit about your presence in the NASA Pavilion.
12: Oh, it's been just fantastic. It really has. So many people coming through. Everybody's really interested, not just in Quest, but in all the things that NASA does. They know a lot about the subject. They're really interested. We've had a great week.
11: Our guest has been Peter Cohen, Mission Integration Manager for the X-59. Thanks for joining us.
12: Oh, it's been a real pleasure. Thank you both very much.
11: You're listening to EAA Radio.
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14: One organization consistently present at AirVenture with many, many fascinating stories is the 99s. We're talking with Robin Hadfield, the president, and Minetta Gardner, the vice president of the 99s. Welcome.
15: Hi, thank you. Nice to be here.
14: So how are you all spending your week?
15: Well, we're pretty busy. We've got two booths this year because the Women Venture set up a pavilion which is just the female organizations. So we go back and forth, and it's fabulous.
6: It's in a pretty good location, you have to admit.
15: It's not bad. I had suggested that what we need is all these pilots that come in with their wives and girlfriends that don't really know anything about the plane, that next year we try to put on companion flight programs and, you know, working with AOPA and with the different female organizations like Fast Group and the 99s, that we just try to do more things for the women that come onto the grounds.
6: I like that idea. What do you think, Minetta?
16: Yeah, I think the other aspect of where we're located is it's surrounded by a lot of the collegiate aviation programs, and then as well as a career-oriented resource center that's there.
6: You have the 99s. You have like a pro section. Is that right?
16: We have the Professional Pilot Leadership Initiative, which may be what you're thinking about, and that's a great organization where it's a mentored one-on-one relationship between 99 and then a professional pilot. And actually, they're not just airline pilots. It's for anybody who's a commercial pilot. They have to have a commercial license. And at that point, then they can go off into different areas. So I met, for instance, with a woman today who wants to go corporate. And I introduced her to the PPLI, the Professional Pilot Leadership Initiative. And so there's a lot of different angles they can attack this from.
15: And it's a little unique because it's the only one that it's a very structured program, and you have to be selected to go into it. So now we're working with some of the airlines that, if they have gone through that program, that perhaps they can get an interview with those airlines.
6: So that's brilliant.
15: Yeah.
6: That's brilliant.
14: So it sounds like the program that is part of the 99s that you're describing is for advancing people who are mid-career. Is that the idea?
15: No, they're still just starting. It doesn't matter what their age is, mm-hmm. but as long as they have a commercial license, they can go into that program. There's a lot of them that, if they're already going through some of the collegiate programs, that they have already hooked up with the regional carriers for interviews afterwards. And even they are looking at coming to us with the idea of another way to feed pilots. Everybody is looking for pilots today. So we sit at a perfect point of just being pilots in our organization, as opposed to having also mechanics or dispatch. As long as they have a pilot license, they can be with us. So we are unique that way.
14: So you didn't create the demand, but you certainly are riding the demand curve in a productive way, right?
15: Demand curve changes if you know the aviation airline history at all.
14: Yep. Right.
15: Yeah. So it's in another very big curve.
14: Yeah. How are you supporting members and friends of the organization as they kind of go through this demand curve? I mean, here's my question. Are you able to just kind of sit back and watch the fun because there is a feeding frenzy over pilots and it benefits all types of people?
16: The thing is, I think it's what we're trying to do is to attract people to the organization because there are still a lot of women who don't know about the organization yet. So we still work to raise our visibility, I would say. And it's something that you can't really sit back and just sit on your laurels because we're still trying to grow the organization. And we think that we have a great product that we can offer these women in terms of networking and just supporting one another through their training and getting them moving on each step of the way.
15: But that's only a small part is the ones that are going into flying as a career. I mean, myself, I'm a grassroots pilot. My background was aerobatics and now it's general aviation and involvement with warbirds. You know, Minetta is big in air racing and is an active air racer as a general aviation pilot. So we are still all over the place in the type of members that we have and programs that we can offer.
6: You've had this tremendous legacy handed down
17: from 1929 on. You have a really nice endowment. You do have scholarship capability, and that's important for your members who might be training. There are a lot of benefits, not to mention, as you said, the networking. But one of the things I always like about the 99s is the camaraderie. You go places. You do things together.
16: Yeah. Yeah, I'm a member of the Iowa chapter, and we do monthly flyouts, which is, you know, but sometimes we have members who aren't flying, actively flying right now. And so we look to bring them along, or if there are CFIs, to bring people in the cockpit that we'll be able to allow somebody who maybe hasn't flown in a while to actually fly, too. And so there are just a lot of different... There are different facets in terms of the camaraderie that we build across the organization, the way we do it.
15: To me, the camaraderie also, it really hit a point. I was speaking to somebody the other day, and it's like, okay, women are flying. What is the point today of an organization of just women pilots? Why have it? And I said, you know, if you remember back when you started flying and you'd walk into a flying club and that first solo, and everybody there is really excited for you because they're all pilots. They understand. And then you go home and you tell your friends and family, and they look at you like you lost their marbles. Like, what are you doing? And it creates a bond that just stays, it seems, forever. And whether it's today, the younger girls that are making that bond with each other over social media when they're members, or whether it's the ones that once they have a bit of income and could afford to do the flyouts that, you know, our chapters do, that you're still there for each other. It's something that you can't describe to your other friends that don't fly. It's right. Just different.
14: If you're just joining us, we're talking with Robin Hadfield, who's the president, and Minetta Gardner, who's the vice president of the 99s.
16: And the other thing I'd add on to that is, to what we were talking about just now, is one of the great things about AirVenture is the 99s. There's a lot of 99s here, and they're coming up to the booth just to say hello.
14: I just met my first member of the 99s, who is like under middle age. She's early 30s. And she's a student pilot, so she's eligible, yes?
16: Yeah.
14: Okay. Yep. And she's very enthused about it. And I didn't know anybody in the 99s was, you know, half my age.
16: Yeah.
15: We have a 16-year-old that I text with at like 1 in the morning. And I'm going, why don't you go to bed? She's in Louisiana. I'm outside of Toronto. And she's like really uptight because she has to write her student test soon. So, you know, I'm kind of talking her through this. And then there's 18-year-olds that are already instructors and that are heading up our social media. They are all over. You just don't see them because they can't afford to come to here. I mean, there is two that just came up from Florida, didn't know each other. They're in some house, and they end up rooming together. And they came over to the booth and introduced themselves. And so they've just made a friendship that will last probably forever, that when one of them gets a career and there's an opening, pulls the other one along, or even if they never do it as a career, that they just stay friends.
17: See, that's the idea. It's women helping women.
15: It's the camaraderie.
17: It's the camaraderie. Yeah. And in that spirit, you guys have these almost impromptu, I mean, you plan it, you get the word out, yeah, gatherings, even here at AirVenture.
15: Yes.
17: You know, you pull things together and you get some time together hanging out on the front porch of the Women Venture tent. One thing I have to say is that's really lovely that they did that.
16: Yeah.
17: And gave that spot, certainly. And it's exciting to hear about that change and that slow, gradual youth injection inside of these organizations. And I say that across the board because it's so critical to the vitality of aviation overall.
16: Yeah.
17: If we're not a diverse workforce, if we're not even GA, if we're not a diverse force of people out there using our airplanes, as you and I well know, that airspace is going to disappear in terms of access.
15: Yes.
16: That's true. Yep.
17: So it's critical that every one of these groups, no matter how big, how old, how storied, they are that's trying to promote general aviation or a niche of general aviation, it's critical that we work together at places like AirVenture.
16: Yeah, it's been fun the last couple of days. I've actually had some dads bring their daughters over to the Women Venture table, the booth here, the 99's table. You know, I met a young girl here. She was 12 years old this morning, and her dad brought her in. She's going out for her first flight in a couple of days. I asked her dad what they were flying. He said an A321.
17: Oh, lovely.
16: And he said she'll be flying in a Cherokee.
17: You have a booth in the B hangar?
15: We have a booth in the B hangar, plus we're in the Women Venture Pavilion, the Women Venture Center.
17: And for the people who are listening to us online who are not here at the show, where can they find the 99's? Do you have a website?
15: Normally? Oh, www.90-9s.org.
17: That's fantastic.
14: Robin Hadfield, thank you, Robin. President and Minetta Gardner, Vice President of the 99's.
16: Thank you very much.
14: You're listening to EAA Radio. Let's take a listen to a classic interview from 2019. Good morning, Rob.
18: Hi, how are you? It's another nice day in Oshkosh.
14: It is. There was some not so nice in between.
18: Well, okay, a little precipitation. Everything green needs a little water.
14: Not the bottom of my tent, and it's got it. So, yeah, there's that. It's great to be with you again today. And our first guest in this hour is Tom Haynes, the editor-in-chief and the senior vice president of media and communications and outreach at AOPA. Tom's a commercial multi-engine IFR-rated pilot. He owns a Bonanza, which we're going to be talking about because there's a change happening there. He's got multiple jet type ratings, and he is second-in-command type rated in the B-25.
18: But who cares about a little B-25 second-in-command rating?
14: Oh, yeah. No jealousy here. Not
18: okay.
14: At all.
18: All right.
14: Tom oversees all the organization's media channels and events and communications and is a neighbor of ours, sort of, here on the grounds. I'm looking out the window, and I see your pavilion right there with the big blue and white.
19: Yeah, absolutely. We've rearranged the campus a little bit, but we still have all the blue and white gables, so we're pretty easy to find right by the Brown Arch.
14: Super.
18: Well, I'm glad that you were able to join us. This is, of course, 2021. We all were a little absent in last year, and so we've all had a bit of a hiatus, so 2 years, but... you know, I cover other parts of the industry, but tell me your thoughts on how general aviation has fared over this since AirVenture.
19: Right. Yeah. Or actually before that, when things really came unglued in about March in this country, March of 2020, it's been really incredible. You know, like everything else, general aviation fell off a cliff in April. Of 20. And however, by about June, July, the recovery was well underway for general aviation. And that's certainly not true in so many other industries. But by late summer last year, we track GA activity at the top 77 airports. And by late summer, we were running routinely 20% and 30% above 2019 numbers for general aviation activity. And many weekends, it was 40% and 50% above 2019 numbers. And we've continued at that pace into 2021. We're still running ahead of 2019 numbers by those kind of volume. So people are using their airplanes. They're out flying, and they're taking advantage of the things that you can do with a general aviation airplane.
18: So you think it was just that general feeling of coop up that people just said, I'm getting out of here, and I want to go fly.
19: Right.
18: Get away from it all.
19: Yeah, I mean, remember back early on, it was like, you know, oh, we have to isolate at home. You can't go anywhere. You know, don't even ride in the car practically with your own family members. And people looked around at their airplane. And you talk about isolation, you know, in your cockpit at 5,000 feet. Can't get any more alone than that. So people discovered that and found that they could fly safely. It presented some challenges, though, from a timeliness standpoint, because the clock continued to run on annual inspections and flight reviews and medical exams and all that sort of thing. So we were very involved in working with the FAA to get extensions for a lot of those timelines so people could continue to fly. Anyhow, they ultimately came up with a special federal aviation regulation to accommodate that. It was in place through earlier this year. Most of those have expired now because people can get out to their flight instructor or their medical examiner and get all that stuff taken care of.
18: Well, and of course, we've certainly seen an influx here. I know on Sunday, Jack Pelton said that they've did double what they did in 2019 for aircraft on the ground early in the show. But so it's a good sign, I guess, correct?
19: Yeah, and there's so many other indicators that general aviation is doing well. The used aircraft market is on fire. You can't buy a good quality GA used airplane, legacy airplane right now. Actually, you can't buy new ones either. The new airplanes are sold out, many of them taking orders into 23, actually. And so it's just incredible. I recently sold an airplane and got way more for it than I thought I would when I first started thinking about it only a few months earlier. And you talk to people who are frustrated. Our finance company, we have lots and lots of people pre-qualified for loans that out hunting for airplanes, and they just can't find them. So it's frustrating unless you're a seller, and then it's a great place to be.
14: Does that change how AOPA does what it does or what it sets as priorities as part of its mission?
19: Well, certainly it causes us to

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1: Number of education programs, events this week. Your Rusty Pilot seminars have been big for a while.
2: Yeah,
1: and I'm just wondering if you have a sense of whether there are more Rusty pilots or pilots are rustier because of anything pandemic related. You've already said that there's plenty of flying going on, more perhaps than beforehand. But I got to wonder, is it fewer pilots doing more flying with leaving a lot of rusty ones sort of candidates for your programs?
2: Yeah, well, certainly our Rusty Pilot program has continued to do very well. Of course, because of COVID, we had to switch from the in-person seminars to online. We'd had the online course available anyhow, but of course that had been is the only option until we start doing live seminars again. It's a three-hour course, tells you about everything that pretty much you need to know to get back into aviation if you've been out for a while, and then just go get a flight review, and you're good to go. And we've had over 9,600 pilots take that second step. We've had tens of thousands of people go through the Rusty Pilot course, but we have about 9,600 who have then also went and gotten a flight review and are back flying again today. And I've had numerous of them come to me at events and say, well, not only did I take the Rusty Pilot course, get back into flying, I've now bought an airplane. And so that's really rewarding to see people, you know, really all in aviation. But, you know, we don't really have any indication that from a safety standpoint, the numbers, you know, the movement is so small. We're on a general decline in accidents, so that's good. But we don't have any real indication that pilots are rustier. And the activity level suggests that certainly there's a lot of pilots out there flying. Whether or not it's a few of them flying a lot more, there's probably some of that. But we also know, given the interest in the Rusty Pilot program as it continues, that people are getting back into aviation at a pretty good clip.
3: Well, I think, too, that as I mentioned earlier about the industry being cyclical, there's still there is yet a pilot shortage for the airlines and for business aviation. Tell me a little bit about, or tell me, I'm sorry, that's really rude.
1: No, it's your question.
3: Tell us about about the programs that AOPA has to try to get people through to aviation careers. Of course, I'm talking just piloting, but I mean, there may be others as well.
2: Right. Yeah. So we started the You Can Fly program probably about 5 or 6 years ago now, and it's got sort of four pillars. But the one that most applies to your question is our high school aviation STEM curriculum, which now is completed, built out grades 9 through 12. We have free curriculum that's in use in about 30 – well, actually, I think I just got an update. 43 states are going to be using it this fall, and about 9,500 kids in 400 classrooms around the country – we'll be using this curriculum, and it's really got two tracks, one for piloting and one for drones. So when a student comes out of that program, they will have completed, if they're on the pilot track, they'll have completed their written test for their private pilot. And if they're on the drone track, they'll have completed their 107 certificate. So they'll be employable as commercial drone pilots right out the door. But really, the ninth grade curriculum is the one that I find really interesting because it's really all about exploring aviation opportunities as these kids are, you know, starting to think about what I might do when I go get out of high school. So it explores all kinds of aviation activities. You know, it's not just piloting; it's maintenance, it's being a flight attendant, working as a dispatcher, working at an FBO, corporate pilot. Airline pilot, all that sort of thing. So it's really broad-based and very successful.
3: Well, that's really great, too. And I'm so pleased to hear that organizations have finally stepped up for years. Of course, as you said, the high school program's been doing well. And I'd love to hear how they choose the instructors to teach those classes. But I think we're going to probably have to let that wait until our next edition of AOPA on the radio.
1: Real quick before you go, I said we would ask you about your airplane. You're changing airplanes now, but staying in the Bonanza family.
2: Yeah, I just sold the one I'd had, A36, that I've had since 1999. And it's a 72 model, but had a great chance to sell it for, like I said, some good money. So I'm in the midst of buying into a 1998 A36 with two other AOPA employees.

0: And so it's a first-time ownership experience for them, and so I think it's going to be fun to kind of work with them and kind of introduce them to what it's like to own an airplane.
1: Tom Haynes, the Editor-in-Chief and Senior VP of Media, Communications, and Outreach at the Aircraft Owners and Pilots Association. Thanks, Tom.
0: Thank
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2: Welcome back for our final segment here on the Saturday of AirVenture. I'm Fareed Guillo along with Kevin Whalen. Again, another good day, but a more tolerable day for everybody. And tolerating us is Josh Haviland and John Murdoch of the National Air Traffic Controllers Association. I talked a little bit, oh boy. I don't know if I'm going to make it to the end. I may have to squawk 7,700.
3: We're on the home stretch.
2: This common emergency is avoidable. Should we make it a mystery and build up to it? Or
4: however you want to do it.
2: Yeah.
5: I mean, I have a guess.
2: Yeah, well, why don't you guess?
5: Well, so I'm thinking the first thing that comes to mind is loss of comms, especially nowadays with a lot of people having cell phones and already having to call to get clearance at some of the remote airports that we go to in business aviation. You know, that was the first thing that came to my mind.
4: Not what we're here to talk about, though.
5: All right, we'll have to keep thinking.
2: Yeah. So, what would you say is a common avoidable emergency?
4: Well, so what you're going to just talk about is VFR and IMC conditions.
2: Okay.
4: Right? VFR flight IMC. It's pretty common, or it's more common than we like to see.
2: Mm-hmm.
4: So, and just how we can help out the pilot operating VFR, and how we can avoid those situations by having some flight following. We would provide some information to you that might help you avoid.
5: So you both are controllers yourselves in addition to working with NATCA, correct?
4: Correct.
5: So do you see, I'm guessing you've dealt with it on a personal basis as well, aircraft needing your assistance that are VFR only looking to get down?
4: On several occasions we've experienced, or me personally have experienced, a VFR pilot operating VFR in either getting into IMC conditions or headed towards IMC conditions. And you know, the outcome's always a little bit better when we're talking to you early and we're like, hey, probably don't want to go there. I would probably land, maybe wait for the weather to pass by, and then let's get flying after the weather goes by.
2: And I assume there's some, like, subtle suggestions like, hey, some pilots have reported some visibility lowering in this area, blah, blah, blah, blah. And
4: yeah, I would say that's true. We have a colleague who calls it mitigating speech, right? And we're kind of asking questions that are more like statements and trying to get somebody to be convinced not to do what they're doing.
6: And it's something we've been really trying to hammer home this week, too, is just, you know, the importance of fly following. Because, you know, this is an opportunity for us to have these conversations because this is not something that we're going to be doing over the frequency. So being able to get the importance of pie reps, you know, we want to know what's what we're not seeing and being able to share that information with the pilots. And you can't do that unless you're getting flight following.
2: Mm-hmm. And you're from Philly, John, and you're from the Seattle area.
6: That's right.
2: Sorry, those are your areas that you work. And each of them has kind of their own unique meteorology as well, that if I would think that if the pilots are familiar with it, they can kind of sense the warning signs based on the weather changes.
4: Yeah, I think that's pretty accurate, or at least be prepared for what could happen, right? Common. Mm-hmm. You know, in Philly, we don't get a lot of fog, but there's occasionally we get some fog, but I probably out in the Pacific Northwest, it's way more common.
6: I've heard that, you know, a couple of my friends that have worked in meteorology out there, they say it's one of the hardest places to be a meteorologist because you have the Olympic Peninsula, you have completely different weather patterns north of the OP and then to the south, and even working the final sector as a controller, you'll have different winds.
2: Yeah.
6: So you'll have a tailwind, you know, up high at 6,000 feet, and then it slams right into a headwind as you're approaching 2,000 feet. So, yeah, it can be rather complicated. We see a lot of different weather patterns from that area.
5: Do you feel like as controllers, a lot of times you kind of see things or are aware of a piece of information that pilots operating our airplane might not be aware of?
4: I'm going to say I'm not sure, but
5: kind of like big picture versus small picture. You guys have an idea what's going on in the whole airspace or in the airspace that you're working versus we are, you know, focused on. We know we get a briefing for our flight and we're going up, we're flying. We know where we're going. We have a purpose for our flight, but we might be focused in on our airplane where you guys are looking at an entire section of airspace.
4: Yeah, I think that's pretty accurate that we definitely tend to have the bigger picture. And we know what's probably going on further and wider. But I think what's most important is that we are we're objective, right? We're not trying to get somewhere, right? We're trying to make sure you move through the airspace safely so we can help make a decision that doesn't have a bias to where you're trying to be or where I'm trying to be here in 20, 30, 1 hour or something along those lines.
2: We've talked a little bit about, you know, just generally going into IMC, or either headed toward IMC or you blundered into IMC. Breaking that down into you've had mostly dealt with like visibility incidents and then eventually ending up in a cloud or a little bit of both?
4: Yeah, it's usually right in a socked in IMC, zero, no visibility. And, you know, it's scary for the pilot, I'm sure, just as scary for the controller. But the great news is we're going to separate you. We're going to provide, there's not going to be any planes, right? So the nice thing is we can, like we say at work, is try to slow down the problem a little bit and you fly the plane. I'll take care of the separation, right? We'll work together as a team, and we'll get you to a better spot. We'll work together. So it's kind of nice. You can be calm and know that we're helping you as best and as most we can.
2: I've seen that class. We see it in a lot of the training areas I've been in. It's a FAA poster. It shows these people going along in Class G airspace, 1 mile clear of clouds. So, well, it says it's legal.
6: Yeah, and that, you know, I've heard one of our controllers talk about that. I think it was Richard saying that, you know, just because it's legal doesn't mean that it's smart or safe, right? I mean, that's definitely something in the aviation world, both on the pilot controller side, we have to be cognizant of.
2: Right. When in the training world, we talk a lot about what are your personal minimums? Do I know how to ask for help? You know, what is available to me? And this is where you are the lifeline that comes out, that could maybe come out there. But you can only do so much. You cannot reach out and manipulate the airplane for them.
4: Yeah, absolutely. And I think a really important part to note is, you know, VFR flight, you know, and the minimums are based on law. It's not necessarily part of an SMS process or some how you feel or how your aircraft performs in certain situations. And so those minimums that's just the law. Might not be really good for your situation on that day.
2: We tell a lot of pilots, depending on what you're going up on, maybe you should go out there with an instructor and practice a little bit of instrument scan
6: a little bit
2: so that if anything, if you're not an instrument pilot, the best thing you can do maybe is just go out and just make sure your scan is good, because that just keep you upright until someone can talk you out of it.
4: Yeah, I think that goes back to our old adage, just because you're current doesn't mean you're proficient.
2: Yeah.
4: And proficiency is important to be successful.
2: And you can't expect every controller to be a pilot or maybe understand exactly what's going on in the airplane. Where's your level of knowledge of how to manipulate an airplane?
6: CFII, so yeah.
2: Oh, there you go.
6: A little bit.
2: Excellent.
6: Yeah, I think that was one of the things that when my passion for aviation really started too, is, you know, being on the controller side, because I started as a controller in the Navy, but then always wondering what happened on the other side. And once I was able to kind of bridge that, became, you know, I felt like it was an opportunity to share the other side of the story, and even say, hey, look, the very first time I talked to an airplane as an air traffic controller after 5 or 6 years, I was still nervous, which is, you know, why would you be? You know, you've been doing this as a career. So, yeah, it's.
4: And I think it's important to remember, too, we also have controllers that have no aviation experience.
6: That's right.
4: Until they were actually hired into the air traffic control system, and we train them on stuff. So we have a range from nothing to we have folks that have actually flied for, you know, 121 carriers and have 1,000 or 2 hours.
5: Do you find that a lot of pilots are reluctant to sort of accept help if they need it, or are most open to, I'm going to listen and you guys tell us to do this, so we're going to try and follow along?
4: I think it can be tough for them to get there, mm-hmm. to say, hey, I need help, right? That's the tough one, right? I'm good. Maybe it doesn't look so good. Or instead of saying, hey, let me get some help right now. And then on the other hand, too, is like, remember, we're not the pilot in command, right? And so sometimes we'll give instructions that we think are best for you, and the pilot may believe that because we're telling you that it's best for them, but it's really not true. You have to communicate back to us what you need and what's best for you, so we can set you up for success.
6: Which is an ongoing theme every year for us, right? We're trying to have that conversation with pilots to say, look, we are here for you. I mean, we want to be talking with you. We're in this together.
2: I can't remember what the name of the award is, but it's a controller award, and we featured one of the audio from one of that, I'd say about 15 years ago. I just remember hearing it. Someone was, they called, they were in trouble, they were in the soup, and the controller said, release the stick, level the wings, or release the stick, push forward, level the wings. And, you know, it was just like, it was the three big commands just to keep the airplane flying to start with before walking them out of the, and, you know, sometimes that's all it really takes.
6: Yep.
2: Just someone to come floating in there and kind of cut through the brain fog.
6: Yeah, it's more prevalent these days, I think, than it once was with having that aviation background with a lot of our controllers. Certainly, you know, if you're at a facility that does have a lot of folks with that pilot background, you're lucky. It's a good thing to have. Yeah.
2: So obviously don't rely on it.
6: Right.
2: Yeah. one of the other things I've found, even as a professional pilot flying along lines, it's enjoyable to listen to controllers work. First and foremost.
4: I don't know if anybody's actually ever said that before, but
6: I don't know. That'd be first. That. Thank you.
2: Yeah, no, my parents got me a scanner before I started flight lessons, and I just sat there and listened and listened and listened and listened. But the other thing is you can complete your own picture just by listening to the interactions with all the other airplanes.
4: Yep. Sure, and you can learn. It's really informative, right? Some expectations and have an understanding of what's happening and not happening and how to be a little bit more successful when you're talking with us.
5: So I know when I was an instructor, I always loved to try and take my students to the tower just to see that, you know, there's a person behind the microphone. It's not this big, scary voice in the sky. There's someone out there who's willing to help. And I know that changed a little bit with COVID. They kind of were more reluctant to shut down for tours. Is there a movement to bring tours back and open up and show pilots you guys are available again, or is still close to tours?
4: Yeah, I wouldn't call it a movement, but they are available. Facilities are open up. And you reach out to the local facility. That if they can accommodate it, they will.
2: Okay, so where is NATCA on the field so you can meet controllers for whatever questions you have? It doesn't have to be on this specific topic.
4: Absolutely. Yeah, we're just basically at the base of the tower, big white tent. Can't miss it. Big NATCA logo on both sides.
2: John, Josh, I want to thank you very much for joining us today.
6: Thanks for having us.
4: Thank you.
2: All right. Josh Haviland and John Murdock by the National Air Traffic Controllers Association. This has been EAA Radio.
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7: I can't believe we are still here at Air Venture 2015. But Amy, you know what? The sky has been blue forever, and I just thought we had to have something different. And for once, we're going to have two people that we're going to interview, two people that I've watched for years on TV. Do you know these people?
8: I do know these people.
7: John and Martha King, do you realize how many of us you got ratings for or helped get ratings? Welcome.
9: Rob, you're making me feel old.
10: Yeah, and you know what? He just said we're different, Martha. I don't know that that's a compliment. I'm not sure about it.
7: Well, we are just so glad that you were able to stop by today and talk to us a little bit. And I know we were talking just before we started about having had a chance to fly with you and the Falcon down to Sun and Fun a few years ago, and I loved it. And you guys are really good pilots, and you've made a bunch of us good pilots. But so we were talking, too, about getting to Air Venture. Some people come to Oshkosh. Some people go to Appleton. Some go other places.
8: Yeah, and did you guys fly all the way into the field this year?
10: Well, we took off from San Diego. Martha did most of our trip planning. She's the one, you know, she flies like a girl. And
8: I see nothing wrong with that.
10: And that's
9: and neither does John.
10: She's a better risk manager than I am. You know, males are macho. Females, and I'm not being sexist about this, they tend to anticipate things and head them off before they become a problem. And a man just waits till it happens and uses his superior skill to get the hell out of the problem, whereas a good risk manager never has the problem to begin with. And Martha's always working on us, and she's looking at our fuel and the weather and so on. So she was a big advocate for not trying to go into Oshkosh because of the air show and you have to schedule around it. So she planned us to go into Appleton, and it was an easy trip, little few showers at the end of it, but we landed with about an hour and a half fuel reserve, and we didn't get lost this time, so that's a big advantage.
8: That's a huge advantage. I understand about getting lost. You know, one of the things that I found is a lot of people are just using their GPS these days and not using the VORs in their airplane at all. They're not using all the equipment in the panel. And that distresses me.
9: Why does really? That distress you?
8: Well, because if I have some ground-based navigation to go along with my satellite-based navigation, if something goes to you, I've got something else.
10: I wonder what that means.
8: I've already got something else queued up. And I really like having a backup to my backup.
10: But, you know, I'm going to be a contrarian. I just think, you always have the VOR available to you. But having your flight plan, all of the waypoints already set in, lets you do your work at a time when you're not busy, so that when you are busy, it's relieved your workload. So I think taking full advantage of the GPS is the way to go. And I think you're just adding your workload without much benefit.
8: Well, but I do take full advantage of my GPS. I just also still use the VOR radio.
9: I guess what we would tend to feel is that for a lot of pilots, their time would probably be better used rather than tuning in VORs and checking position as they go along. With being situationally aware and working on the habit of making sure that one way or another, whether it's on a GPS in the airplane or an iPad that's mounted or attached to their leg, that they know where they are so that if there is a problem, they could fall back on something, but so that they stay alert to the big picture, and they're thinking about the weather, they're thinking about their fuel, they're thinking about, for instance, traffic coming into AirVenture. What am I hearing on the radio from 100 miles out about, they're already putting people into holding patterns, and, you know, what's going on there?
8: Well, I wouldn't argue any of those points, but I'm betting you guys haven't seen your GPS go blank like I have.
10: Well,
9: that would make an impression.
10: Yeah, but you know, then you know how to use the VOR. I mean, I don't want us to not know how to use the VOR. But I'm a big believer in workload management, so you maintain situational.
7: Well, I am too, but I agree somewhat with what Amy's saying. Is that I think if you don't use it very often, maybe every trip, constantly doing cross bearings and all that stuff is perhaps a waste of time.
8: But it's not even.
7: But if you
8: that.
7: Don't use it very often, and something goes, what was that acronym? Well, let's not use that acronym.
10: Tango uniform.
7: Yes, you know, you're not going to be very fast on the draw. I just did this with somebody I checked out in an Archer last week. When I was showing him how to switch between the GPS and the VORs and all that, we flew, and finally I said, "Well, guess what? The GPS." You just ran out of satellites somehow. And he said, well, how could that happen? I said, I don't know, but it just did. So let's go to the Northbrook VOR. Yeah. And he was really lost. He said,
10: really?
7: I know how to do this, but I just haven't done it in so long.
10: Yeah. Mm-hmm.
7: And that's the one thing I think I worry about with the technology.
8: I like, even when I'm flying IFR, I often have the VFR sectional on my iPad.
9: Absolutely.
8: And I like to just look and see, oh, yeah, there's a VOR right over here. It's a little off. And I've got that little SL30, and I can just hit the nav button, crank in that number, and it'll give me a to-from and a radial or a bearing. And I just like to leave that in the background. And then maybe in a half an hour I'll do it again for the next one the next one. And that way, if when that GPS decides to do it. We have an older GPS. It is an IFR certified GPS. I will not mention the maker or anything like that.
7: So you have a senior GPS.
8: I have a rather senior GPS, and occasionally it has senior moments.
10: We have two GPSs in our airplane, plus an iPad that's connected to
9: two iPads.
10: And I'm not lost near as much as I used to be.
8: Well, no, and I certainly agree with you. And it's all about situational awareness, but part of that is reminding myself, and I have two EFIS that are beautiful, so even pulling up the VOR to look at the needle is a couple button pushes that if I don't remind myself how that's done, I'm going to do what his student did, which is stop and have to think for a minute. And I don't want to have to do that when the guy is rolling off a clearance now and I can no longer take a GPS direct.
10: Well, we do courses for pilots. We get electronic feedback from our pilots.
8: Uh-huh.
10: And One of the things up until just very recently on the private pilot knowledge test, they had to answer questions about VOR
8: and
10: do them backwards.
9: ADF.
10: They've now just recently removed the ADF questions, and we have VOR questions. We get feedback all the time from pilots, learning pilots, who say, it's archaic. Why are you covering VORs? You shouldn't be covering VORs. So pilots are kind of resistant to this idea of VOR. It seems so outmoded to them.
7: Well, in a way, too, I think what you said earlier is that people that are younger look at the computers and they say, wow, this is really great. It's very easy. And they think, why do I have to go back to learning what I think is hard, even though all of us learned two from and yellow and blue and all that. We're used to it. But to them, they're thinking, why do I have to do that? That's backwards. Why not do it the easy way? And, of course, that's the discussion.
8: Well, and the answer may be in 3 or 4 or 5 years when they're decommissioning all these things, if, in fact, it plays out like that, that they won't have to. That may be the answer.
10: Right. And I'm not saying that they shouldn't know how to use VOR. Yeah. I just want to make sure that they have enough brain power to
8: I'm
10: know,
8: with you there.
10: To know where they
8: I
10: are
8: totally understand that. I totally understand that.
7: I have a question that I've always wanted. Well, I think I asked you this the last time I saw you, but what do you two want to be when you grow up?
8: Oh, yeah.
9: Who wants to grow up?
7: Yeah. Good answer.
9: I mean, we're flying airplanes. We're here at AirVenture having a fabulous time. Who wants to grow up?
10: You know, during the time someone is learning to fly, it's just about the most important thing going on in their lives. And I think flying self-selects spectacular people who have to make a commitment to what they're doing. They do it over an extended period of time. It's stressful. They shake. Their right leg shakes. They sweat all the way down to their belt and beyond. And they have to take a knowledge test. They have to understand the knowledge, and then they have to present themselves to be evaluated. This self-selects spectacular people. So the people who learn to fly are the movers and shakers of whatever community they're involved in. They're just wonderful human beings. And to be able to play a role in their lives when it means a lot to them is a wonderful honor for us. So that's what we want to do when we're growing up. And we still haven't grown up. We're working there. But we just love playing a role in the lives of these spectacular people.
7: What a great way to think about this, because learning to fly does teach you to think differently.
8: Oh, yes,
7: from
8: it
7: the
8: does.
7: Way the rest of the world thinks, the people that don't fly, I mean.
10: Mm. When you learn to fly, it changes who you are and how you feel about yourself forever. And so when you've learned to fly, it's a part of you who you are and an indelible part of you who you are from that moment on.
7: Yeah. Boy, I'll tell you, I wish I could just teach my wife that when the light goes on in the car on the gas, that once the needle has gone down so low that the light is on, it really is time to stop for fuel. But she still hasn't, so I know she's probably not pilot material.
8: Right? Well, maybe she needs a bigger light, something that flashes more.
7: it could be. I don't know.
10: We've had a lot of debate lately about can you teach a pilot judgment? And many, many flight instructors know you can't teach judgment. So my philosophy is no, but you can teach habits. And habits over a period of time become attitude. They change who you are and how you think. And it's like Napoleon Hill used to have, think and grow rich. It's how you think changes who you are. And so what we want to do with pilots, I think, is have them have a habit of risk management. One of those habits would be that you think about what the risks are and what the consequences are, and you come up with a mitigation strategy. And so my philosophy is we in general aviation, we need to start doing a better job of teaching those kinds of habits. And the habit would be you don't wait till you're out of gas.
8: That would be one of those habits.
9: You don't even wait till the light comes on.
7: I was just going to ask you if, as we close, you had any final tips that maybe we should mention to the audience of pilots anywhere about anything, that kind of words of wisdom that have kind of kept you happy and safe all your lives.
9: Well, I wouldn't say all our lives, but I would say that after an accident that we had back in 1977 in a Cessna 210, that we took a good hard look at what we had been doing and changed our whole attitude about risk management and came up with really an awareness that the biggest risk factor in aviation is the pilot, and particularly the pilot's attitude about a goal orientation, that I set a goal to fly into Oshkosh, for instance, for AirVenture, and I'm going to get there no matter what weather intervenes, what my fuel state is, how tired I am, how sick my airplane's getting. That's the biggest risk factor, and that's something John and I have been working on, trying to share that insight with pilots through safety talks and articles and things like that.
10: We talked about that pilots are very exceptionally goal-oriented people. They're hardwired to accomplish what they set out to do, and that in itself can become a risk factor. All right, so goal orientation is a wonderful thing in almost everything we do in life. It can be a risk factor in airplanes. So one of the things, if I were going to talk to pilots that I care about, I would say just keep in mind that sometimes in an aircraft, completing what you set out to do is a risk in itself.
7: Wow.
8: That's really good advice.
7: What a great piece of philosophy.
8: Yeah.
7: Before we go, I just have to tell you that I remember the day in a 172 when I was a student pilot with the leg shaking.
8: Oh, yeah.
7: That was. I thought you were looking directly at me because I remember my right leg shaking.
8: Oh, no, I had a right leg shake as well. So.
9: Oh, yeah, so did I. Didn't we all?
8: No. Wow. You got to say it. That's a classic human reaction. Yeah, it's sure. Beautiful. You made the hair on the back of my neck stand up.
7: John and Martha King from AirVenture 2015, thank you so much for joining us today.
8: And if people want more information, what hangar are you guys in?
9: We're in Hangar A. We've got a booth there, and some really bright, intelligent, witty people can talk to them and tell them about our specials.
8: Fantastic. And kingschools.com online.
9: Absolutely.
8: Thank you so much.
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14: This is EAA Radio. I'm Kevin Whalen. We're talking with John Bond, Red One, and Josh Reese, the Mechanical Engineering Supervisor for the Royal Air Force Red Arrows. Gentlemen, how are you doing today?
15: Very good, thank you. It's great to be at Oshkosh.
16: Yeah, also very good to be here. Biggest air show in the world.
14: Excellent. We'll go ahead and get started. Can you give me an overview of the team, both from the pilot side as well as from the engineering side? We'll start with John with the pilot side.
15: Absolutely. There's 11 pilots on the team, 7 in the demonstration, but we've got 11 airplanes with us this weekend. It's a three-year tour for most of the pilots, so 7 in the demo. We then have some additional pilots that aid the transits, and also when we do the big fly pass, as you see over Buckingham Palace in the UK, where we have 9 aeroplanes, they'll fill in for that. So 11 pilots in the red suits on the team.
14: And how about the engineering standpoint, Josh?
16: Yeah, so we have a lot more people in the blue suits. So we have about 120 people here, including the pilots ourselves, but for the engineers, there's about 90 people. They are made up of mechanicals, avionics, and weapons trade, as well as other ground-based teams, such as ops and admin, to make sure that this tour runs as smoothly as possible.
14: So what sort of challenges have you encountered so far on the tour from the engineering side?
16: Bring in 11 Hawks, thousands of miles across the sea. The aeroplane's 54 years old, 55 years old, and it's really starting to show it. It needs a lot of love and care. It's like an old classic sports car. The pilots will take it around, absolutely throw it around the sky, and we love it when it gets back on the ground, ready to go again.
14: And the pilots, have you encountered any challenges?
15: Yeah, there's always challenges when you try and take, as Josh has said, these aging aeroplanes. But the aeroplanes are fantastic in the role that they do. And, you know, it's a testament to British engineering that these are still flying today after, you know, 50-odd years of service. So there's always challenges. Weather, for example, is probably the biggest one when we're over here. We get lots of different weather over here, some dissimilar to what we get in the UK. We had wildfire smoke last week in Ypsilanti. So all those little challenges that you get kind of this time of year, thunderstorms, all kind of feed into the big operation. But a big team effort to get us here today and then safely on our way home on Sunday.
14: So there's been a lot of people on board, then a lot of planning that goes into this. I'm sure the planning starts long before the air show is even announced. What kind of goes into it before, from the idea conception to the announcement?
15: It does indeed. So first of all, we've got to get the jets across here. So for that, we need a lot of support aircraft. We need transport aeroplanes, search and rescue aeroplanes to help us on our way to across the transatlantic. So it's a real team effort from the Royal Air Force. We had the Envoy, the P-8, the A400, all from the Royal Air Force help us to get over here. But yeah, the planning for, you know, Oshkosh and other shows that we've done, the big flypast that we've done down the Hudson on the 4th of July, that planning started at the beginning of the year. And it's great to see the fruits of our labour kind of come to fruition over the last 5 weeks we've been here.
14: What about the planning on the logistics side?
16: Well, it takes a lot. So obviously, for 11 aeroplanes, we need spares. So we bring a massive container full of spares. Sometimes we don't pack everything that we need, so we'll have to get it sent out from the UK, which we have to do a couple of times. But there's thousands of people probably been working on this to get the Red Arrows here to Oshkosh for you this weekend.
14: Does the team have a support aircraft flying with them in addition to the Hawks?
15: Yeah, so we have the Circus who will fly with us. So they're engineers who fly with us in the back of the Hawks. So they're on the road support for us. So when we land at stopovers where our main engineering team are not available or heading to our last stop, they will fly in the back seat of the T1 with us. So we've got engineering support as soon as we land. And then the main team, kind of the 80, 90 engineers, as Josh has already alluded to, will meet us at our end game. So getting over from Ypsilanti at the weekend, we took Circus with us to Gary. We had a flypast in Chicago to perform, whilst the main engineering team was here at Oshkosh ready to meet us on arrival.
14: And John, you talked a little bit about some of the challenges you encountered that are specific to here versus what you encountered in the UK. What are the differences flying an air show? Are there any differences flying an air show here in the United States versus over in the United Kingdom or over in Europe?
15: There are a few. I mean, the overarching theme is safety, and that's both prevalent in the UK and here. And we've been really well hosted, welcomed by all the air shows, and some really professional shows that we've been to. The aerobatic box is slightly different over here to what we have in the UK. So we've had to adapt our show ever so slightly to fit in with the FAA regulations, but it's been perfectly doable, and the crowd have really appreciated some of the modifications we've made in order to fit in with the regulations here, and it's been very simple for us to adapt.
14: Speaking with John Bond, who is also known as Red One, as well as Josh Rees, who is the mechanical engineering supervisor for the Royal Air Force Red Arrows. Josh, what kind of goes into becoming part of the team from an engineering standpoint?
16: So basically, it's very different to how the pilots get selected. So from the trades, there's a very good chance if you come straight from Cosford from training, you could be on the team. So again, we also do 5 years on the team because of how technical the Air Hawk is. We just need that a little bit longer just to gain that value experience. So when new people come through, we can make sure that the experience is still kept. Everybody knows how the Hawk operates and that we don't fall into issues because we are excellent. We need to put 7 aircraft in the sky for you, the public, every time. We don't accept anything other.
14: What is the average experience of one of the engineers on the team?
16: So the average experience is probably about 6 to 7 years. So everybody's joining from different squadrons. So we have engineers from Tornado, F-35, Eurofighter Typhoon as well as the big aeroplanes. So there's a lot of different varied experiences and time on this team.
14: I also heard, which I found quite interesting, that the team will redesign their maneuver profiles each season, and you as Red One are designing those profiles, correct?
15: Absolutely. We change the show every year. We've got a back catalogue of manoeuvres that have been done since the team's formation in the 1960s with the NAT. And we like to make it fresh every year. We get two new pilots, and the routine is different. Clearly, we've got a lot of factors to build into how I design that team in terms of team composition, training time available, and other factors, operational factors, weather, airspace availability to train. But we spend more time training than we do displaying, and that's for us to be able to create a new innovative display for each year.
14: Do you have about a ratio of how much training to performance time there is?
15: Yeah, it's about 6 months of training and then 6 months of displaying. But during the training season, which kind of runs November to May, we fly three times a day, 5 days a week. But once we get into the season, we actually fly a little bit less. So we're only kind of flying three, four times a week the display. But we fall back on the muscle memory that's been learned from those 6 months of intense training so that we're allowed a little bit more respite in the summer when we're having to perform in front of really big crowds. So it's all a bit of a balance, but we actually fly more in the winter than we do during the actual display season itself.
14: So, but there's no challenge keeping proficiency then. There's certainly plenty of flying for that.
15: Absolutely. We have a certain currency. So many shows to meet in a time frame in order to maintain currency. So we go well over that. But as I said, the muscle memory has all been learned and the skill set's been learned. The airmanship's been learned during that 6 month winter training period to allow us to accept slightly reduced flying during the summer season.
14: And what about proficiency on the engineering side? Obviously, the aircraft are kept in excellent working order. Mechanical issues do happen. Does the team from the engineering side face any challenges in terms of keeping their skills sharp? Do they train? How does the engineering team keep proficient?
16: So it's a lot of experience, basically. So we basically, most of the jobs we do are quite repetitive, so we don't kind of lose that type of hand skills. But we use training days mostly to sharpen skills on like hand skills and stuff like that. We also have ORS like the pilots have. So every 6 months we have to do a flight servicing just so that we're competent and the management's competent that when we send that aeroplane off, the pilots have full faith in us that it's serviceable and ready to go.
14: John, do you have a favorite maneuver that you fly?
15: I think for me, the end of the show maneuver in our full show when the weather allows, Cascade. We haven't flown that since the 1990s. It's new for this year, and I'm hoping the crowd will enjoy it as we perform a loop, and then at the bottom of the loop we fan out over the crowd to end the show.
14: How about a maneuver that you would like to bring back?
15: Oh, good question. Well, I leave at the end of this year, so my successor will probably have lots of ideas. There's certain manoeuvres that they flew in the kind of 80s, 90s, which we can't do anymore due to the regulations, but it's always nice looking back over videos of those and seeing what's been done previously.
14: Did you think when you were growing up that you would end up on the Royal Air Force Red Arrows demonstration team?
15: No, absolutely not. I remember watching them as a kid with my father at air shows and just being in awe of what they achieved, and I've been very fortunate to fall into this position in my career in the Royal Air Force.
14: How about you, Josh? Did you think you would ever end up in this position as an engineer for the Royal Air Force Red Arrows?
16: Absolutely did. So I actually grew up around the Red Arrows. My dad was a corporal on the Royal Air Force aerobatic team. So I spent the first 10 years of my life watching the team grow. And I did say to my dad back then, I'll be on the team as an engineer. And I am. So I made sure it happened.
14: And last question, if there's one thing you would like from the crowd and airshow attendees to take away from your display, what do you hope it to be?
16: Enjoy the grace.
14: And John?
15: I just, give them a bit of cheer. You know, we love to hear all the cheers from crowd centre, and we really like the appreciation of the red, white and blue as well, which is our trademark over here in the US.
14: John Bond, Red One, and Josh Rees, the mechanical engineering supervisor for the Royal Air Force Red Arrows. Gentlemen, thank you for joining us. This is EAA Radio. I'm Kevin Whalen.
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20: Jaymont G., we are on the fly right here in Home Builders HQ, well, right behind it at least. I'm standing here looking at the Home Builder store, which I'm surprised. There's a lot of items in there, Mark. Mark Forrest joins us now. He's on staff with EAA, and we're going to talk all about the stuff that he does not only at AirVenture but throughout the year, because it's quite a project to keep all of this going.
21: It sure is. There's a lot of things, a lot of moving parts to this.
20: And so I was just saying, the Home Builder store, you've got this area. This is the reason I want to emphasize this so much, is because this is the first time that we've been down here in your home build area, and I'm surprised to see what a complete little area you have here. So you have information, you have a place that your fly-in aircraft can buy their armbands and pay for their camping, and then you've got an area where the volunteers can eat, and you're feeding them in there, and then you've got a nice covered porch here to get out of the sun, and where people can have a nice chat. A lot of stuff going on down here.
21: Yeah, well, the Home Builders headquarters, it's a really nice spot, especially for all the folks flying in, but this whole area has become a community. Over the years, it's been kind of, I would say, disconnected. We have kind of silos. We have the Home Builders headquarters, we have the Home Builders hangar, forums and workshops. They're all kind of separate, but this year we've really brought it together with removing the old buildings, setting up the exhibit area, and literally for the first time, probably forever, you can stand in the center, spin yourself around, and see everything that's involved in home buildings, from kit aircraft that you can build, to our knowledge and information area with the forums, to hands-on workshops where you can try some basic skills to learn about sheet metal, gas welding, fabric covering, composite construction, and all those things just kind of wrapping up together with our home builds and review as well, learning about aircraft, seeing what's happening with our Paul's Aeroplane workshop where folks are actually doing hands-on demos, displaying what is done in terms of building an aircraft beyond just the little practice projects we do where we're recovering, restoring classic aircraft. We're building a cozy in the workshop and all kinds of things like that.
20: So Sport Air Workshops, they've been around for a long time, and they're very popular. How many of the workshops did you do this year?
21: Yeah, so
20: plan for
21: sure. So our Sport Air Workshops is kind of our outreach program where we travel around the country providing the basic skill set to start your airplane, be it sheet metal, fabric covering, composite construction, electrical systems, welding, and more. We do about 80 classes around the country each year. We try to find a suitable location. We have partnered with a number of aviation maintenance schools. Aviation Institute of Maintenance is one of the schools that we've partnered with, and they have locations around the country. So we come in for a two-day session, Saturday and Sunday, and provide the basic skills to get things going in terms of building your airplane. I like to say that Sport Air Workshops is like pushing you over the cliff, because a lot of people come into this sport, this hobby, in terms of thinking about building an airplane. They've seen all the YouTube videos, they've looked at the books, They bought, you know, all kinds of brochures, but they're just still sitting on their chair and they're timid about doing something.
20: The excitement level is there, but they just haven't pulled the trigger.
21: They're afraid. Yeah. They don't have the confidence, okay? So with the Sport Air Workshops, like I say, throws them over the cliff, gets them going, and gives them not only the basic skills, but the more importantly, a huge amount of confidence that you can do it. And literally anyone can build an airplane. It's not that difficult anymore. With the new technology in terms of design and construction, they almost go together like Lego. Not quite that easy, but a lot easier than it used to be.
20: Well, you know what any mechanic will tell you, it isn't about doing the work, it's about what tool to use to do it. That's half the battle, at least.
21: That's a big part of it. And through the sport,
20: knowing that is hard to know without experience.
21: Well, would you know what a river squeezer is, or a rivet gun, or you know which end
20: not
21: goes
20: if
21: up?
20: I didn't
21: yeah.
20: know yeah,
21: exactly a, yeah
20: so and I just learned there's 10,000 rivets in an RV, so you better know
21: every,
20: how to do
21: every
20: a
21: single one has to be placed in by hand too. But that's all a big part of the workshops, is doing that, you know, giving them the confidence and skills. And literally, we'll have people coming up and almost hugging us because they are so joyful, so enthusiastic about now they can really do it. And they feel that confidence to be able to build an airplane, be it an RV or a Sonics or a Zenith or you name it. That's the joy of the Sport Air Workshop program.
20: So if one of our listeners is curious about the Sport Air Workshop schedule, where can they find that?
21: Really simple, sportair.com. That goes to the EAA page for our Sport Air Workshops. So we have detailed information on the individual workshops that we present, and then the schedule. And the schedule is always evolving. We have our preliminary schedule out for this coming fall and spring, and we'll be adding more courses. So check out the schedule page and check out the information about each individual course that we offer.
20: Mm-hmm. Sure. And now the workshops are year-round, but specifically here at Oshkosh, you mimic that in-house, right, for the whole week here.
21: Right. So we take the Sport Air Workshops and condense it to, instead of a two-day session, bring it down to about an hour and 15 minutes. So it's not a lot, but it gives you kind of a taste of what you can possibly do.
20: Sure. And that would be a good primer for then signing up for a local Sport Air Workshop
21: exactly.
20: later in the year.
21: Yeah.
20: And another thing that happens at Air Venture every year, and specifically this week, is these wonderful forums. And I remember when I first started coming to Oshkosh, the forum area was much, much smaller than it is now. It's expanded and grown. And it is a big part of most participants' day. A lot of people really, really like to research and plan what they're going to do that day, including forums. So a lot of people get up in the morning and camp, have their coffee, have their breakfast, and then head right out to the forum area. Tell us about how you've grown that, and it's really become quite popular. It's a whole book of forums for
21: yes,
20: the week.
21: Yes, absolutely. So back in the day, it started out as literally tents that we pitched out in the open field. We had little battery-powered amplifiers that speakers would talk about, and we'd use, believe it or not, overhead projectors and opaque projectors. If you're old
20: that,
21: school,
20: yeah.
21: you remember the opaque projectors.
20: You ran the ditto machines, handed
21: yeah.
20: out the flyers.
21: I mean, literally, it's like that. So that was back in the day, you know, 50 years ago. Today, we have hard shelter pavilions. We have 11 dedicated forum areas. Each one will hold anywhere from 150 to 1,000 people. And then we have auxiliary presentation areas around the grounds. When you wrap that all together, we have about 26 different presentation venues in the forums area and about the grounds and also in the museum area. This year, we have over 1,800 presentations given by presenters all over the world, and the number of presenters is close to 500. It's about 490-something from all sorts of information, from learning how to build an airplane to specific types of aircraft to history to personal stories, you name it.
20: Avionics, weather, it's just endless.
21: I mean, virtually anything that you can think of is being presented in the forums.
20: Government yeah. interaction. I know Meet the Administrator is always a forum
21: exactly.
20: every year.
21: Yeah, right.
20: And very, very popular one.
21: Right. So, as you say, a lot of great content, a lot of good information, and what makes it even better is now it's really easy to find what you're looking for on our website or the AirVenture app. You can search for a specific topic, a specific presenter. For example, if you want to see what's happening with all the presentations Bert Rutan will be doing through the rest of the week, just type that into the search box and you'll see exactly what he's going to be presenting, exactly where it is. So we've gone light years ahead from what it used to be back in the day.
20: Yeah, well, everything starts out as a baby, right? And then
21: right,
20: grows.
21: Exactly.
20: And I'm sure that the Forum area will continue to grow. It's so popular.
21: Yes, it is. It really is. I mean, and just such an amazing amount of content. I mean, you know, you can go online for stuff, but there's nothing like sitting in an audience, listening to a person live, interacting with that person in a Q&A session, and even, you know, going up and speaking to them afterwards. That just brings it together and makes it so much more interesting, and the transfer of knowledge is just amazing that way.
20: So this week of Air Venture is pretty much the culmination of an entire year's work, I can imagine.
21: Yes.
20: After this week's over, you'll immediately start planning. Well, you might take a vacation, but then you'll immediately start planning for next year's forums, I'm sure.
21: It's about a six-hour vacation, and then we start moving into sending out the call for presentations for next year. Yes.
20: Mm-hmm. Yeah, quite a process. So just really quickly, how does that process work? Say I have an idea to share, and I want to share it at AirVenture in a forum. How do I do that?
21: Yeah, so just go to eaa.org/speakerinfo, and we have a information sheet on how to submit a topic for a forum presentation. We take all those submissions and sort through them and vet what's, you know, of interest to membership, and then start building the schedule from that. And, you know, you think about it, 1,800 presentations, you would think that, you know, in today's world, you know, just like we've done with today's technology, you know, developing everything electronically, it's all done on paper. My office is literally lots and lots of charts, and that's really the only way to kind of sort through things. But that's how we do it, and it just takes a bit of time, and it works out to what we see today.
20: Yeah, well, I can only imagine, you know, certain presentations require a certain venue, and so you have to figure that all out.
21: All that, you know, yep. And people always want 10 o'clock on Tuesday, so we have to vet that too.
20: Mark, we're going to take a break, and we'll talk more about the home-built area and workshops and forums in just a moment. 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
2: Thank you for joining us on Course Correction. It's the Saturday Air Venture of Saturday of. I should really look proofread what I'm writing here. It's Saturday of Air Venture 2024. I'm Farid Guillot. As they said, it's going to be a hot one. And thanks to my producer, Jasmine, for joining me this hour. You have heard of the NASA Forum, the Aviation Safety Reporting System, but did you know it's also for drones? Ken Kranz is the Chief Technology Officer for Cognizant Technologies and is also part of the FAA Drone Safety Team. And he's here to tell us about how this emerging aviation sector needs safety reporting as well. Welcome, sir.
5: Well, thank you. Thanks for having me.
2: So it's interesting. You have this dual role. Not only are you involved in the technology, but you're also working with the FAA as far as, you know, it's not necessarily the wild, wild west, but it seems like it's emerging, and we're trying to keep up with it to keep it safe.
5: Yeah. It's we're past the wild, wild west part, and I think we're coming out of the barnstorming era.
2: Right.
5: And things are starting to settle down. Yeah. And it became apparent that we needed to do something. And this was going back to 2016 when the drone safety team started. We needed to do something to try to capture what was going on out in the field and try to find out what the systemic problems were. And while it seems straightforward looking back, at the time it wasn't so clear, but eventually we found a path with the ASRS to log that information, to give people a place to log information and not have to worry about any kind of punitive damages or repercussions.
2: And we were talking a little bit beforehand about the difference in who's a drone pilot from the beginning of this industry and where it is now, and that trying to get the safety culture to keep up with that.
5: Right. Yeah, in the beginning, as the technology started to evolve, there were a lot of drone companies out there, or people who just, they put their shingle out and that's what they were doing day in and day out. And you would turn to companies like that and say, oh, I need you to do a tower scan, or I need you to, do a building inspection. And I think I hate to say this, but I think those kind of roles are going to be going away, except for maybe the very specialty type missions. I think now what we're seeing is companies bringing drones into the company and handing them to their employees and say, hey, this is, quote, another tool in the toolbox, and not going outside to the agencies like that, mostly because of cost. It was just too much overhead. But there are issues with that type of approach when it comes to just giving somebody a drone in the back of their car and use it when you need it. It doesn't go well, proficiency-wise.
2: The aviation safety reporting system, obviously, it in many ways it allows for people to report safety issues, either something they did or they see something. But I think, on a larger sense, it's for getting data, because this is the area where we don't have a big area of data to work from to improve safety.
5: Right, and that was. So originally, when I joined the drone safety team, because of my engineering background, I was put in charge of the data side of it. There was no data, and that's really what drove us to the ASRS. And that's the hope, to get the data. That's, you know, and have other things kind of, you know, like ASAP, like the airlines have. You know, we envision something like that down the road. But for right now, the ASRS is what we have. Do we have to take?

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1: Depending on the company, some there's always training afterwards.
2: Yes,
1: No matter what you report, so it's there's the learning component needs to come along with that.
2: Yeah, so I'm also a FAST team member and a drone pro. So what I do recommend for drone pilots, which is the same thing I recommend for crewed pilots, which is if you've done something. Yes, sure. Go out and fill out an ASRS report so we get that data in there and you get the protection. Or if they tell you, if you're a crewed pilot and they tell you to, you know, write down a number, right? It's okay. I mean, people get very wonked out about that. You know, call the tower. All they really want to know is your name and some other information. Then don't talk. You don't have to talk about what happened. They just want the contact information. And then we always recommend you proactively, let's say it's stick with crewed, you know, if you did something wrong in the traffic pattern, go out and take a wings course or two. Go sit down with the CFI, have everything logged in your book, and then if the FAA does come knocking on the door, you show them what you've done. And I, most of the time, when the FAA sees that, it's same with, you know, drone pilots. If they see you've done this kind of stuff, they're going to say, you know what, you're doing the right thing. Okay, let's move on with life. If they want to do more than that, you can always pull out the ASRS slip. But that really should be your last. Some people start off with that. That's not the way to go.
1: Because it's all about your approach. And a lot of times if your approach is that, a safety way, a lot of times you're not making those mistakes in the first place. But it does happen.
2: Man, I filled out some. I remember taking off once and I was told to turn left and I turned right. There was a lot of chatter in the plane. And, you know, it happens. You know, we're humans, right? Mistakes happen. And, you know, it's not the end of the world. People get too wigged out sometimes about this stuff.
1: I could say in my professional life, I've filled out many.
2: Yeah.
1: And a lot of times it's just some of those reports were closed with it. By your write-up, it looks like you have understood exactly what happened, and thank you for contributing to safety.
2: Yeah, and I would say for a vast majority of the reports that I have filled out, yes, you should do a very good job on the narrative. They want to know what goes on, but I always add in at the end what I feel the modification should be, right, for things like when it comes to heading type numbers that, you know, you might confuse. Maybe it needs to be turn 330, 330. Mm-hmm. Repeat it as a regular number and then, you know, that type of thing as opposed to the 030, you know, because there's a lot going on in a plane and it's easy to get those things mixed up. So always try to put forward what you think the best, you know, solution to the problem would be, and then let NASA decide ultimately what they do.
1: You're listening to EAA Radio. I'm speaking with Ken Krantz as Chief Technology Officer. He's a technology officer for Cognizant Technologies. He's also on the FAA drone safety team. I wanted to ask, so steering back a little bit to drones, we're talking about how the ASRS system works. What are some of those kind of those safety, I don't want to say violations, but safety incidents that happen we're seeing with drones?
2: Yeah, that's a good question. A lot of it is, you know, either flying into the wrong airspace or getting too close to an airport. One of the things I submitted this, and I remember I believe I had a conversation with Becky Huey, runs the ASRS for NASA. She does a fantastic job, by the way. The whole team does a fantastic job in not just going through the reports, but also making sure that your identity is, you know, is blotted out and there's no way for people to do a trace back. I think one of the biggest things that I'm seeing in the industry is a lot of the systems are disjoint. Let's just take DJI. They have their own software, and they have their bow tie approach when you're flying near an airport. You have to go through all of that, make sure. And then we have LANC, and you want the LANC, and you get approval where you're going to fly, and you kind of draw a polygram of where you're going to be flying on the computer. And then you're out in the field, and then you program your path. And I've already turned to the pilot in charge, because I typically will act as the safety officer on a tight mission, and the drone will be up flying, and I'll turn to them and say, I'll be honest with you, I can't guarantee that between what DJI says we're okay to fly in, what LANC said we're okay to fly in, and what we programmed are the same thing right now. In other words, that we haven't extended, you know, past the boundaries. So I think that's the biggest problem, that we really need to get this stuff more integrated so that, you know, it all agrees and

0: that you don't find out that, well, yeah, I busted the airspace, you know, as far as the geo zone, even though I had a geo zone defined, it was too big. Yeah, you don't have feedback for that.
1: Is the, without people feeling like it's conspiratorial, does the FAA safety, because these drones, these this technology has a lot of telemetry and, mm-hmm. and logging of, you know, exactly what it does. How can the safety teams or NASA get a hold of that telemetry without,
0: That's a great question. They do not want it. It's a shame, mm-hmm. but they don't want it because it's just, I think, too much personal identifying information. Okay. And that's, so if you go back to 2016, back then, I was actually trying to go the whole telemetry route when we hooked up with Becky at NASA. And yeah, she made it clear it was just too much information. And NASA, they do a very good job. Like, for example, you know, they won't say, like, there was a 737 flying out of this particular airport in Texas, because then you'll be like, oh, yeah, that was Southwest, right? You know, they do a very good job of de-identifying that stuff. Mm-hmm. If you give them telemetry information with all of the details and lat longs and stuff like that, it would be next to impossible to take that out.
1: And you kind of hinted at that at the airlines. They their unions, the unions involved in all of the in harvesting. So a lot of times, if something happens in the airplane, you know, or certain things are always sent from the airplane to the company,
0: right?
1: And so a lot of times we'll get a phone call, but it's usually from the I can't remember the acronym, but it's a team that monitors this stuff. It's just, hey, what happened here, you know? But there's a system in place so that it gets de-identified,
0: right.
1: and there's no repercussions.
0: Yeah, we don't have that yet.
1: Yeah, and until that is worked out.
0: Yeah, we'll talk about this in 10 years.
1: Yeah, we'll come back. Should we make an appointment?
0: Let's do it now.
1: Oh, Ken, thanks so much for joining us today. It was a really nice conversation about something really important. So as far as reporting for drone pilots, your suggestions?
0: Report. When in doubt, report. Even when not in doubt, half of my reports, I've done nothing wrong. I've just looked at, like, for example, with the airspace, that's one of the reports I put in. I'm 99% sure I was perfectly fine. There wasn't something, I didn't need to report to protect myself. I reported that so NASA could look at it and determine if there's a systemic problem in the industry.
1: Ken Krantz is Chief Technology Officer
0: I fly drones.
1: Technology Officer. He flies drones. He's also part of the FAA drone safety team. Thanks for joining us. 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
3: Good morning on EAA Radio. This is Attitude Adjustment Hour with your hosts, Amy Labota and Jack Hodgson. Today we have Dr. Michael McCormick. He's an associate professor and program coordinator for Embry-Riddle Aeronautical University's Air Traffic Management Program. He's also a retired vice president of the FAA Air Traffic Organization. Dr. McCormick, thank you so much for taking time to stop by with us on EAA Radio. We have a question for you about this new program that Embry-Riddle has started for air traffic controllers. My understanding is your graduates can skip the line in Oklahoma City's Academy for Air Traffic Control. Is that accurate?
4: Hi, Amy. And
3: hi.
4: Thanks for having me. It's somewhat accurate, but let me provide a little bit more information. The program is known as the Enhanced Air Traffic Collegiate Training Initiative, and it's a partnership with the Federal Aviation Administration where we provide the curriculum that the FAA Academy provides, and we provide the same written evaluation and performance evaluation that students receive at the FAA Academy. It enables our students, when they're within 12 months of graduation, to apply non-competitively direct hire to the FAA for an air traffic control position. Then, during that 12 months, they can take the air traffic skills assessment, get their Class 2 Airman's Medical, start working on their security clearance, and then, as they graduate, they can take the written evaluation and the practical performance evaluation, which then enables them to be directly hired and directly placed into an air traffic control field facility in the FAA, bypassing that FAA Academy route.
3: Wow, okay. So, yeah, that's a huge clarification. They're not skipping the line. They're getting the training as part of their university training and having the opportunity to save years and get out there and start making what I understand is a pretty good living.
4: Oh, absolutely, Amy. I am absolutely passionate about the air traffic control profession, and I really relish the opportunity to help create the future of that profession through the education of our students. And it is a very, very rewarding profession. Nobody ever has to tell you you're doing a good job. You know it. You don't take your work home with you. You don't have to worry about a presentation for tomorrow. When you're off duty, you're off duty. And it pays extraordinarily well. So rewarding, high pay, great benefits, and I recommend it to anybody.
3: How do you think we ended up in this little bind that we're at right now? I know you've been, you were a longtime senior air traffic controller. I know, in fact, that you got a medal for the work that you did on 9/11. You were critical to helping stop what was going on 9/11. But because of that, how did we get here to this point where we really feel like we're in a pinch?
4: Amy, it has taken decades to get to where the FAA has a shortage of over 3,000 air traffic controllers in the U.S. system. Essentially, what's happened, whenever there is a government shutdown, and that could be due to no appropriation bill, which means no budget, or it could be no authorization bill, meaning that the FAA isn't authorized to perform their function, the FAA will shut down. And during that time, the FAA cannot hire or train air traffic controllers. However, controllers still attrit out of the workforce, mainly due to aging out with the mandatory retirement age of age 56. That has built up over time and then was exacerbated by the pandemic. For over a year, the FAA could not hire any new air traffic controllers. So that meant on top of each one of those government shutdowns and then the pandemic, that brings us to where we are today, short over 3,000 controllers.
3: It's overwhelming when I think of it. And I go back to the problems that have cropped up with near misses and even a midair, and I'm a pilot. So I too have felt it just in trying to get clearance, things like that, that can get really sticky when there's not a lot of people up in the tower. These accelerated programs, Embry-Riddle obviously is a leader in the field, but we don't just have one in the U.S. Are we starting to build them in other schools as well?
4: Yes, Amy. Although Embry-Riddle is the only institution that has the enhanced CTI program for both tower and en route centers, there are additional 5 institutions currently in the U.S. that provide it for the tower function. So altogether, as a team of academic institutions, we're working to help bridge that gap. And to further assist that, Embry-Riddle has created an associate degree program that meets the criteria and is certified in enhanced air traffic CTI for the tower. So we can provide controllers to the FAA even sooner than what we can do under our baccalaureate program.
5: Dr. McCormick, this is Jack. Speaking as a pilot, it's always been my experience, and I've said this many, many times, and that is that controllers are amazingly easygoing and pleasant to deal with and level-headed, even when the pilots are maybe not as much. And of course, controllers are legendary for their calmness in emergency circumstances. I'm wondering if you have any thoughts on where that comes from. Is that training? Is that they're well-selected? How is it that they are able to do that?
4: Jack, that's a great question, and I agree completely. I am amazed by our controller workforce and how they're able to handle themselves even in the most difficult situations. And that's a combination of things. One, it is part of the screening, and you have to not only get medical and security screening, but you also get screening for your mental wellness and stability. Then on top of that, starting at the very beginning of the training program, you learn how to control with your voice. As you know, Jack, communication is the most important tool that controllers can utilize in their profession. And you have to be able to have a calm, clear, confident controller voice when you're speaking on the radio. And you develop that over time, and that's what enables the controller to be able to remain both professional and excellent in performance or duties. Yeah.
5: I mean, is that something that can be trained in, or is it just something you have to discover in a person and then, you know, amplify it or fine-tune it?
4: No, Jack, I think that the mental stability is something that they have to bring into the workforce, but the rest can be trained and amplified, as you said.
3: We are speaking with Dr. Michael McCormick. He is the director, he's an associate professor of air traffic control at Embry-Riddle Aeronautical University, and we are talking about an enhanced program to help train new air traffic controllers for both Tower and also for TRACON for en route. Dr. McCormick, there's, you said, a team of different schools around the country who can help students train up for the Tower and take those exams for air traffic control a little earlier than the rest of the crowd. But you don't have to go to school for air traffic control to apply to the Air Traffic Control Academy. Is that correct?
4: That is correct. And matter of fact, Amy, when I became a controller, I had no experience in air traffic control. So I was higher off the, what we call off the streets, with no prior experience. But you do have to have either 4 years of progressively responsible work experience or a 4-year baccalaureate degree in order to apply in the general public vacancy announcements to become an air traffic controller.
3: Is it easy to find those announcements for people who have been thinking about this? And is there an age limit?
4: There are a couple of things. I think the first resource that prospective controllers can go to is the FAA maintains a website called BATC. So if you go on any search engine, search FAA BATC, and you'll find that page. And it has numerous links and great information, not only about how to apply for the position, but also what the position is all about. And there's video recordings of air traffic controllers on it that will share their perspectives about their profession. And yes, there is an age limit. Because controllers have to retire in the month of their 56th birthday, back that up 25 years, and you can be no older than age 30 when you get your hiring. And that definition of hiring for the FAA is when you actually submit your application.
5: Huh.
4: If you turn 31, you cannot apply.
5: That's interesting. Those age limits are much more limiting or limits than I was aware of. That's, there's a lot of discussion and perhaps even controversy about retirement requirements. Is that the right age?
4: Jack, that's a great question, and I think that's a question that needs to be researched, analyzed, and answered, because that requirement is a half a century old. So a lot has changed in those 50-plus years when that first came out, and a lot more research has been done on cognitive aging, and also how your skill set as a controller can actually assist you as you age in the system. So I think there's an opportunity there, and I would encourage the Congress fund the appropriate resources to provide that research.
5: That's very, very interesting. Thank you. We really appreciate you taking some time with us this morning, Dr. McCormick. Where can people find more out about yourself and about this program on the internet?
4: One of the two sites I would like to encourage folks to go to. One is, of course, Embry-Riddle Aeronautical University's website, College of Aviation, and you can see our air traffic degree programs there. The second one is that the FAA maintains a resource for the air traffic CTI. So you can go to any search engine and pull up FAA CTI, and you'll be able to go to that link also.
5: That's great. Thank you very much. Dr. Michael McCormick is an associate professor and program coordinator for Embry-Riddle's Air Traffic Management Program. Thank you, Dr. McCormick. That's Amy Loboda. I'm Jack Hodgson. And we're talking to all kinds of fascinating people this morning. 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
2: Here's an interview from 2012.
6: We're chatting with Lori Barger. That's how you say it, right?
7: That's correct.
6: Lori Barger, you're the dock coordinator, a co-chairman here at the Seaplane Base. Basically the dock boss, I guess we would say.
7: Well, I am one of two. There's two of us, Kathy Wick and myself. And we kind of split the duties by she handling more of the planes and I handle the volunteers.
6: Okay, I understand.
7: Yep.
6: So tell us a little bit about dock operations, because obviously in a seaplane base, I mean, it's one of the most important things that happens. You've got fueling, you've got loading, unloading, you've got to move airplanes around, you've got to protect wings. How's it all work?
7: That's correct. Well, we are the first contact with the pilot. So when they come in, they see the dock first, they talk to the point, and they get a dock assignment, and they come into the docks, and we welcome them. Take care of their airplane, get it docked just like a boat would. You would tie it right up to the dock, and we make sure the wings and the water rudders are safe and everything's protected, and then make sure their plane is secure, and we will do all of what you just talked about. We'll welcome them and greet them, get them registered. We'll get them fueled, get their luggage out, and get them out to the campgrounds or wherever they need to go. We're kind of a valet service here.
6: Very, very nice. And most people, who, if they don't come out to the seaplane base or if they don't fly float planes, they don't really know what it takes to protect a seaplane. Talk about the operation once the owner gets off the plane at the dock. Of course, you have a lot of seaplanes. You can't keep them all on a dock. There just isn't enough dock space. How does this get taken care of?
7: Okay, well, after we've done the fueling and taken their luggage off, we turn the airplane, and then we have a boat come and tie up to the plane, and we pull it out to a mooring. So they are actually tied to a buoy that is taken care of and protected well down in the bottom of the lake. So they go by their nose or their propeller, and they spin by the wind, so they're all protected, they're all in their own spot, and they're safe and sound.
6: So that basically it's like a choreography of seaplanes out there when the wind shifts. They all just turn on their own and face the right direction.
7: It's great. It's beautiful. We always know what the wind is doing by watching the airplanes. It's like a weather vane out there.
6: Well, those are some strong, apparently some strong moorings, because the way... The conditions were yesterday that I saw when I was out here. They must be very strong.
7: Yes, they are very strong. They have a big solid base on the bottom, and then they're done by big cables and then attached to a buoy, that then a big, very heavy rope that's attached to the plane itself. So it's very strong and very sturdy.
6: Neat. Now, how many volunteers do you have in the dock area?
7: Well, we have four-hour shifts, and we like to have, if we can, we have eight dock workers. We usually have about three greeters and two or three baggage handlers, a fueler, and then probably about four boat drivers. So we have a pretty big staff at every four-hour shift, so 8 to 12, 12 to 4, and 4 to 8.
6: Very good. So how late can a pilot actually land here and come into the seaplane base?
7: Well, we have docked them well into the evening after dark, but our operations are 8 to 8. And we have been able to help early in the morning when people have come in early or need to leave early, and we've done up to 9:30, 10 o'clock at night when they come in late, because sometimes people can't control when they come in. If they're on flight, they're committed to come here.
6: Well, and of course, they have to. Most of them, unless they're amphibious, they have to land in the water, and they have to land here at the base. So
7: that is correct.
6: If they encounter stronger headwinds than they thought they would have, well, you know, it happens, and they have to have somewhere to go.
7: That's correct. And since most of us are here right on base at night when we camp, we're able to do that and accommodate them, and we're happy to do it. We've got a very good team here, really happy, friendly people, and pilots come again and again because of the people they meet here.
6: It is quite a family out here. How long have you been coming, Laurie?
7: Well, I have been coming to EAA for about 22 years. When I met my husband, this was something that was kind of in our contract. If we were going to be together, EAA was part of it. And he
6: on his side or on your side?
7: On his side.
6: Okay.
7: So,
6: because it can be the other way, you know.
7: It can be. Well, it's actually kind of become that. He's a main field guy, and I fell in love with the seaplane base about 2 years into this, and I've never left. So I have a camp on this side. He has a camp on the main field, and we see each other a little bit during the week.
6: Oh, that's funny. Any kids?
7: I have two kids. They stay with him most of the time.
6: So they don't come over and help mom?
7: Oh, they want to. They're young, so
6: okay.
7: They're waiting to be volunteers. They love it here.
6: Yeah, it's a great place for kids out here.
7: Yes.
6: You know, it's safe. There's no traffic. You know, over at Air Venture, it's absolutely crazy. You've got to watch your kids every second over there.
7: Yes.
6: Over here, no traffic. You know, it's a family. You don't have to worry about safety issues. There's people watching the water all the time.
7: Right, and there's people watching your kids all the time. My daughter's always with somebody, and I always know that she's safe and sound.
6: That's great. So what is your favorite thing about volunteering here, other than the camaraderie, of course? Well, that probably is your favorite thing about volunteering here.
7: The seaplane base is a little piece of heaven. I think you've probably heard that before. It's such a wonderful atmosphere here with the trees and just the beauty of it. I could come here and just sit and just enjoy and take it in all day long. But the camaraderie is so awesome. People are so friendly here. It's just such a great place to be.
6: Well, I like it. We come over here every Saturday, and I've got to tell you, I really enjoy it over here. Let's talk a little bit about what you do once. You said they come in, they come off the airplane. There's carts over here. Tell us a little bit about the accommodations, the hospitality situation.
7: Well, sure. A lot of the pilots will come in and camp here for the week, and they will bring all of their gear. So we will unload it. We have these great carts, and baggage handlers or dock workers will unload their gear from their airplane. And we'll wait until they're all ready, and we'll take them out, pick a spot for them. We'll actually help set up their tent and their whole campsite.
6: So to clear this map up for our listeners, because they can't see, of course, where we are, there's an area that's kind of off-site from the main area here that's set up for camping.
7: That's correct. We have a great nature trail through the woods here at the seaplane base. So from the water, we take a nice little walk through the nature trail to the back of the seaplane base, and we have a great camping area in the trees. It's a beautiful, quiet, shady spot for camping, and we'll help set up their tents and set up their whole campsite. It's a really nice place.
6: Now, people would think, oh, gosh, you're out there by the water, and there's all this vegetation, and it's a forest, and that means bugs. Tell us what special thing goes on over here that they don't get over on the AV side. I think, don't you guys fog?
7: We do fog. That's what I was wondering if you were talking about. Oh, yes. We have a fogger system here that comes out in the morning and at the night to try to keep the bugs down. It's a little smelly for a little while, but it's great.
6: I'll take the smell over the bugs any day.
7: that's right.
6: One of the things I like about out here is it really is bug-free. You don't see mosquitoes out here.
7: No. Few biting flies, but outside of that, it's wonderful. And yesterday with the winds, we had no bugs at all. It was really nice, and yes, it's very comfortable out here. No bug bites and anything like that. And actually, not as much sweating either because of the shade trees.
6: Well, and that's one thing I was going to mention is you have a lot of shade out here. There's a lot of places to get out of the sun. Today is a wonderful day. Temperature's nice and cool. But if it's hot out here, there's places to go where you can actually be out of the sun. And you always have a breeze here, too.
7: We always have a breeze. That's right. And we have a little beach, too, so people can put their feet in the water a little bit as well. And we've got a couple of airplanes on the beach. The Sea Ray people are showing their airplanes on the beach. So it's always somebody to talk to over there, too.
6: So that's another thing I wanted to talk about is you actually do have over here some vendors. You have seaplane vendors, which is there are some over also in Whitman, but you've got some special ones over here.
7: We do. We have Aeroset, we have Whip Air, we have Adventure Seaplanes, we have Sea Ray, we have Claymar, which are also a float company. So several vendors here.
6: And tell us a little bit about the entertainment. You guys have your own gig going over here as far as fun stuff. And most of it, if not all of it, is open to the general public if they happen to get over here. But tell us about what you guys do for the people that do come to the seaplane base for the week.
7: Well, we have different activities every night. We have karaoke on Wednesday. That's always a really fun time. Everybody loves karaoke.
6: Sounds embarrassing.
7: Yes, that's right. And we had a DJ last night with lots and lots of dancing that went pretty late into the evenings or early morning.
6: Yeah, the chairman was saying he didn't get too much sleep last night.
7: No, I don't think there was too much sleep going on last night. It was a lot of fun. And we will do group dinners. We had a spaghetti night, and it's just a small donation to cover the food costs, but it's open to anybody that's here. We had a taco night earlier, and tonight, of course, we've got Watermelon Social.
6: Which is awesome. I love it. I always come for that.
7: Yes, me too.
6: There are some limitations for people visiting over here, and really it isn't a limitation by coming, but really by getting back, right? There's a bus schedule, and most people need to be in position for that.
7: That's right, and I guess that would be the only negative. The bus does stop at 8 o'clock, so you can enjoy the Watermelon Social up until about that time, and they will call for the last bus, but it does leave at 8, so when the festivities go until 12, you have to find way back. Or 3.
6: If they go till 3 in the morning, you're pretty much camping on the grass, right?
7: That's right. But we always have help. We have extra tents here. We had an airplane stranded last night because they couldn't fly out. And we found them a place to stay, and they got to enjoy the evening, and they were very thankful that they were stranded here. They had a great time.
6: Well, that's great, Lori. Well, Lori, thank you so much for joining us and taking us into a little bit of your world here at the Seaplane Base.
7: Well, thank you so much. I really appreciate it.
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8: You know, we could not ask for a more fabulous day at the Seaplane Base. Saturday, every year on the fly, is at the Seaplane Base, and it's magical. The weather is perfect. There's a light breeze, which you don't want much more than that because then the sea conditions are not good. So it could not be more spectacular. Shane Albers is the chairman of the Seaplane Base. He's joining me. Hey.
9: Hey, J. Monji. Welcome back for another year.
8: Yeah, it's wonderful. So let's just review a little bit about seaplane stuff for this year.
9: Absolutely. So amphibious aircraft over at the main field, we're at 69 planes over there. We have 64 that have come here to the Seaplane Base and registered. We're a little bit lighter on our numbers this year, mainly because our Canadian friends haven't been able to get down here.
8: Smoke
9: and weather, yeah. So, but overall, we've had a super successful year down here.
8: Yeah. Well, anything special? You know, some years we come out here and there's some super cool special things. Anything this year that comes to mind that just might have been unusual?
9: Yeah, you know, so this year, which is, it's always fun to get the big iron down here. So there's been this albatross that has been flying in over from the main field, and they've been a riot. They've been a lot of fun. So they land out here in Willow Bay, they anchor out, and they jump off their wing to go swimming.
8: Oh, okay.
9: Yeah, it's a good time. It's always fun to see them. Been doing a lot of touch and goes and just flying for the crowds down here.
8: Oh, that's neat. Well, you know, there's nothing better than seaplanes at a seaplane base. So
9: that's you know, right, exactly.
8: And that's a big one. I did it a few years ago.
9: Correct, yes.
8: But, yeah, it's fantastic. So on the other side of the spectrum then, anything small, unique, cool, different?
9: You know, this year it's been pretty. You know, we had a teal that actually came out of Canada, so that's a flying boat. So we have a couple different variations of seaplanes. We have our your typical Cessna, which has the floats underneath it, and then you have a flying boat, which is actually, if you can imagine, it's a boat with wings on the side of it. So I have never seen one of those here at the Seaplane Base. So that was a really unique one this year that we've had.
8: Oh, that's cool. Do you know where they came from?
9: Just out of Canada. That's
8: Canada,
9: all I know. Yeah, absolutely.
8: And they must have maneuvered around the smoke and the weather to get here. So taxiing in right now at the seaplane. That's one cool thing about the seaplane base is, you know, people are coming and going, and that's what makes it really so different from being over on main grounds. Is yeah, you can watch people land over there, but here's a guy. He landed out here, and then he water taxis into the lagoon,
9: correct,
8: and then pulls up right to the dock. And let's talk about, give the listeners an idea of how this process works. So you have a point controller, correct, that kind of controls entry and exit from the actual lagoon.
9: Sure.
8: But they don't really, once they're outside the lagoon, they're on their own, right?
9: That's correct. So our point, our advisory point out there, you know, they will give tips to the pilots as they're coming in, just to, you know, let them know, you know, where we are. Generally, a pilot will call in here. And we just get them kind of the directions to where we are, right? Once they're on the water, that's the point where the point really plays that critical role. What they do is they make sure that we don't have any water conflict anywhere. So they will clear an airplane in through our cut. It's about a 100-foot opening from Willow Bay into our lagoon here. Then they get a dock assignment where our dock volunteers give a full concierge service, get them tied up, offloaded. Welcome to the Oshkosh Seaplane Base, this really magical, wonderful place here that we have on Lake Winnebago. And then we have a tow team, a boat team, that takes that aircraft out to our mooring field.
8: So they'll unload all their camping gear or whatever gear they need, and then it's towed away and somewhat inaccessible. I mean, it's not like it sits here at the dock the whole time.
9: Correct.
8: So they'll unload it, and you have helpers and carts and all kinds of things. They get put out on a rope, right? You
9: correct
8: have a network out here.
9: We
8: buoys
9: do. Yes, yeah. We have 54 buoy spots out there. We have the availability to put another 20 to 25 in if we were to need them, which we have in years past. So it's an anchoring system that's down on the lagoon. It's a very shallow lagoon, about 2 to 3 feet on average in most spots in the mooring field. So very shallow, hooked to a stainless steel cable, and then to our bridling system that actually wraps around on the propeller so the aircraft can weather vane in a 360 out in the mooring field. Super safe system, safe for the aircraft.
8: Well, and there's plenty of room, so, you know, you can do that. And, I mean, obviously, if you're going to let an airplane do that, you need a big space.
9: That's correct. You know? Yeah, absolutely.
8: So, So that is one neat thing about this place, is the way that it operates is just so different from anything else. You guys have activities out here, too, that are a little different, unusual from the main grounds. Why don't we talk about some of the festivities you have out here?
9: Yeah, absolutely. So we have our Watermelon Social, which actually we hosted last night. We had 700-plus people here last night for our Watermelon Social. We host it every year on Friday, and it's a traditional Wisconsin pork roast, and it's sponsored by our seaplane-based sponsor, Whip Air. And you get a souvenir mug for it. So next year, for all our listeners out there, please, please, please come on down to the Seaplane Base. We got some tickets. You know, you come out for the Watermelon Social, enjoy camaraderie among, you know, like-minded seaplane pilots and folks.
8: Yeah, that's great. Well, and like you said, there aren't 700 people staying at the Seaplane Base. So it's obviously a popular activity. And I know tickets sell out pretty early for that. And then you have other... you have vendors here as well that are more seaplane oriented,
9: correct?
8: As well as the Seaplane Pilots Association, I know they're in they have a booth in the building on grounds, but then they also have their booth here.
9: Yeah, absolutely, it's the best spot to highlight seaplane flying, and obviously our vendors that are here too. They're all of them are seaplane orientated.
8: So if somebody was interested in
6: seaplanes in general, but they know nothing about it. Are there some resources out here that you have for people who just aren't familiar and want to just get immersed quickly into what the seaplane world is like?
9: So, yes, and there's multiple different ways they could go about it. So, obviously, you could talk to the vendors, but then the seaplane pilots are probably some of the best resources you could have. And pilots in general, you know, want to continue on with general aviation, but seaplane pilots specifically love to be able to talk about seaplane flying, what it's all entailed. In fact, there's a pilot that I know who refers to seaplane flying as flip-flop flyers.
6: Flip-flop flyers. Well, yeah, he's in dock shoes today, but, you know, apparently he's not going flying.
9: Not going flying right now.
6: So that, how do people get here? You know?
9: Yeah, great question. So we have a shuttle bus that runs from the main field over here to the seaplane base. There's one down at the main bus park, gate 21, and then there's another one down on the south 40. So those buses will shuttle them out here. There's just a very small fee. It's a $3 bus ride, but I promise you, if you take that trip down here, you will come back year after year after year.
6: That's a round trip fee.
9: Right? That is a round trip fee.
6: So that's pretty cheap in this day.
9: That's right. You know,
6: and it's about a, what, 15-minute ride
9: out? Yeah, give or take. Yeah. Yep. Yeah.
6: Depending on the traffic. And you get dropped out front and you do this nature walk through the woods.
9: Correct. Yes. Yeah.
6: And arrive at this beautiful waterfront.
9: And when you come through from the bus trail down at a waterfront, the first thing you see is our welcome sign to the seaplane base. And there's a wonderful Boss 182 sitting on our dock right over there at the Whip Air stand. It's the very first thing you see, and it is the epitome of welcome. Welcome to the Oshkosh Seaplane Base.
6: Got a big 350 horsepower motor on it,
9: yeah,
6: too. It has me drooling every time I come by.
9: Me too. Someday.
6: Someday. So, you know, if you're thinking about coming out here and you think, well, geez, I'm going out to the seaplane base, maybe I ought to eat before I come out here. Probably don't need to, because you always have good food vendors out here.
9: That's right. And our food vendor this year, for the last couple of years, they have a phenomenal spread. Not only do you have the opportunity to get food, one of the things the seaplane base offers to people is relaxation. It is so different over here. It is so chill, for lack of better words.
6: Oh, it definitely is.
9: We have the pontoon tour free, that you can go out into our mooring field and get up close and personal in what is our flight line.
6: Well, this is, I said to somebody, hey, I'm going out to Margaritaville. And they're like, Margaritaville? I haven't seen that on the grounds. I said, well, it's not on the grounds. It's out at the seaplane base, because this place is just like a real Margaritaville.
9: That's right.
6: I don't know if you can get margaritas out here, but, you know, it is.
9: I don't know if I've found any yet.
6: I heard steel drums playing earlier, and yes, it was just the ambiance is just very, you know, island-like, chill.
9: It's very hard to describe exactly, you know, what this place is, but it is truly magical. And actually, Tom Poperesny coined this EAA's best-kept secret.
6: And how long has the seaplane base been in operation?
9: Yeah, so the seaplane base was founded in 1949. And when EAA moved here in the 70s, shortly after that in the early 80s is when the seaplane base became an official EAA seaplane base.
6: Okay, and how does that work? Like the seaplane base, this is not a seaplane base year-round.
9: Ah, great question. Yes, yeah. So this property is actually privately owned. The owners are extremely generous and allow EAA to utilize this beautiful piece of property right here on Lake Winnebago, where we have five different docks that we can service aircraft at. We're able to fuel airplanes right here on site. We're our own little mini hub here of the convention.
6: And unlike a lot of seaplane bases that are year-round, this is a special-use seaplane base for, you know, 2 weeks out of the year.
9: That's it.
6: It's pretty unusual.
9: It's very unusual, and it's just such an unbelievable experience to be part of it.
6: Well, we're excited to come out here every Saturday and enjoy the ambiance. It's a great way. This is the last day for my show, for On the Fly, and I love coming out here to wrap up the week, because it is like tuning down. It's very relaxing, a very chill atmosphere. We're going to come back and talk more seaplane stuff here. What have we got lined up for the rest of the show,
9: Sean? Yeah, wonderful. So we have one of my operations co-chairs is going to be on with us, who's also a seaplane pilot. I have my office administrator, who is just absolutely wonderful. She's going to be coming on as well. Last but not least, I have three young ladies that have grown up here at the Seaplane Base. So we'll talk about their experience here.
6: Awesome. Shane Albers, chairman of the Seaplane Base. Jay Munchie, we're on the fly. We're out here. If you haven't been out to Seaplane Base, today is your opportunity, and tomorrow too. But get on the bus, head out here, and join us. 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
11: My guest today is Dr. Nathan Glassman. He's a doctor of psychology, board certified with a specialty in neuropsychology. Welcome.
12: Welcome.
11: So one of the things you do is you help aviators get their medical back. It's not necessarily you are the one doing the paperwork, but you are one of the stops in their certification process.
12: That's correct. I'm doing work for the FAA as a contractor at their direction, so that a specific question, usually about a mental disorder or a potential cognitive disorder, can be identified or ruled out.
11: And let's just start with some basics. What are some of the things that automatically disqualify someone from a mental health aspect?
12: If someone had a history of a seizure, or if they had a history of a psychotic disorder or bipolar disorder, those would be medically disqualifying.
11: But some of the other ones you can work with depending on the severity, but that's a lot of the things that the FAA makes a final determination, but you're the someone who's evaluating and then providing that information.
12: That is correct. I'm providing information to address that question. So, for example, if someone had a history of depression and that was being managed by medication, the FAA may want them to verify that they don't have any cognitive side effects from the medication. If a person has a history of a head injury, there might be a question about whether or not they still have the cognitive skills that would be necessary to fly safely. And it's not my determination, but I provide data from standard testing that we use to address that, and the FAA makes a final decision based on that testing and the overall history.
11: So some of the things that this testing that you're doing is not just for aviators. You probably do testing for a wide range of patients and applications.
12: That is correct. We do. We do for people that have medical or psychiatric conditions, as well as people that may have those conditions and are in a legally based situation. So these tests are applied to a wide range of individuals, both children and adults.
11: Let's get into the nitty-gritty a little bit. What are you measuring, let's say, with a cognitive test?
12: So with a cognitive test, we're looking at different domains of cognitive functioning, such as paying attention or concentration, which is more intent, memory, language use, visual spatial skills, like knowing where you're going or where something is located, how quickly information is processed, and decision-making.
11: That's really interesting. And so then how does that, you know, compare with some of the patients you work with in the other realms? How does that compare with, say, aviators and what level they need to be at?
12: Well, the way it compares is that we know aviators have a very high cognitive demand on them. So regardless of their age or regardless of their health, they have to have minimal standards in order to be safe in flight.
11: That's really interesting. And what has been your viewpoint of how the FAA has evolved with accepting people who are on the SSRIs, which is the biggest kind of jump as far as the FAA really allowing people with some anxiety or depression to continue flying?
12: Yeah, I was very glad to see that, because we know that for some people, medication will help them to function maximally in their life as well as in their aviation activities. So good that the FAA is willing to allow that, again, provided that the individual does not have any cognitive side effects, which many do not.
11: Well, that's good to know, because I think that it's not necessarily a problem, but as certainly as those of us as humans in this current kind of era that we're living in, we're accepting more that all of us deal with mental illness and various levels, but we can still function quite well.
12: Absolutely.
11: So let's walk through you. Someone comes to you and says, all right, I need an evaluation because I'm trying to get recertified with the FAA for, let's say, an SSRI, mm-hmm. which is probably the one that you're going at. We won't go into something like maybe some sort of traumatic injury or something like that, but it certainly would be something the same, kind of the same realm.
12: Yes.
11: What is your process?
12: So my process is to make sure that the person who's inquiring about testing has sufficient documentation so it looks like they really should have that testing. And that documentation is often a letter from the FAA, or it may be an indication that they've gotten from their AME that they're going to need that testing. So I want to make sure that they actually need that, because most people are going to be paying out of pocket for these services, and they can be expensive. So I want to make sure that people are getting what they need. The other thing is I make sure that we know exactly what it is that they need. So a person may tell me that they have a history, say, of anxiety, and maybe there's more going on, and that more may then result in them needing other testing than I might normally do for the first condition that they identified. So my process is to really try and protect people and to make sure we're all doing what is right so that people get the services that they need.
11: What are some of your success stories as far as whether it's an aviator or somebody else, as far as evaluating them and helping them back to some sort of normalcy in their daily lives?
12: Well, I can think of two. One had to do with a gentleman who was having some problems with math. And there's a minimum level of math proficiency that is needed. And after he had his testing, he then went and worked very diligently for about a year, came back and repeated his testing and did much better. So that was very heartening because he had a lot of the other skills. Another example is a commercial pilot that had a problem with drinking, and he had also had a concussion. And again, early on, he didn't perform well enough to be able to return to flying. But again, with continued recovery and participation in therapy, he was able to do that. So that was very heartening.
11: And that's one of the things I've mentioned SSRIs, but one of the other things that the FAA will screen for is if you're under the HIMSS program, which is the Human Intervention
12: Motivational
11: Study.
12: Yes.
11: Under the HIMSS protocol, though, it was originally developed for people with alcohol dependency and drug dependency.
12: That is correct. And my part in that, I have to know about that, but I'm not involved in monitoring airmen that are in recovery. That's a whole separate process. But in addition to that process, the FAA often will request neuropsychological testing to verify that there is not any associated cognitive dysfunction that the individual has sustained because of their drug or alcohol use.
11: And that is a really interesting distinction, because one of the things, kind of the arc, especially people with dependency, is, and we talk about this all the time in the airline realm, is that it's important that you ask for help before there's an issue, there's some sort of legal problem, because then it's a lot easier to get back both with the FAA and also with your employer. But the important part, before they come to you, they need to go through a recovery and therapy process, and you're kind of the end stage to make sure that has helped them.
12: Exactly. And sometimes, Fareed, there are individuals who may be early on in recovery, and I encourage them, if somebody contacts me early, I encourage them to really verify with their AME that they're at a stage where they maybe should go through the neuropsychological testing process.
11: Mm-hmm. And so we've thrown around a lot of acronyms, but it's really, when you're trying to get recertified, it's your AME who's the person that's kind of your coach. And that's
12: yes.
11: the person who's going to tell you, you need to go see this person, we need this kind of information from you or from other people. And then you're the one that's going to work with the AME, at least on your aspect.
12: That is exactly right.
11: So one other thing that I wanted to ask you about is, tell me a little bit more about kind of the cognitive testing. You know, if I sit down, I'm going to do some cognitive testing. What are some of the, without giving away the test,
13: right?
11: You know, but what are some of those things that these exercises measure, and what am I looking at on the screen?
12: So they may involve listening to directions and following them. They may involve reading information and following them. It may involve doing some math type problems. It may involve hearing some information and remembering it, or problem solving. So it's a good way to think of it is that there are various cognitive challenges that are being presented to the individual that is being tested.
11: And, of course, you've had a long time interest in aviation, and that's one of the reasons we're speaking with you. What are some of your interests in this realm?
12: Well, my interest was really accidental in the sense that I was not involved, but I got a call from an AME saying that he was looking for someone to do psychologically and neuropsychologically related services for airmen in the Wisconsin area. But I do have an appreciation in general of the wide variety of aircraft and the power and the science. It's wonderful. I really appreciate it, and I really admire the brain power that people have applied to this field.
11: And, you know, it's hard to live in Wisconsin and not be sucked up into this vortex anyway.
12: That is so true.
11: One last thing I'd like to ask you is, you mentioned recently that you're getting ready to retire in the not too distant future. What are some of the things you reflect on back on your career?
12: Well, one is that in our field, like in most fields, information is advancing and we are becoming more adept at identifying more subtle aspects of brain injury and brain damage, but also of identifying more subtle aspects of psychological and emotional problems and how to treat them. And that's something that is very heartening to me.
11: Well, we want to thank you very much for joining us today.
12: Thank you so much. I appreciate the opportunity.
11: My guest has been Dr. Nathan Glassman, a doctor of psychology with an emphasis in neuropsychology. Neuropsychologists are one of the last stops in getting recertified with the FAA under your medical certificate. 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
14: I always...
15: Yes?
14: I always forget. I want to sing along with that music, and I realized it has no words. It just kind of...
15: Well, that gives you... that you'll then earn commissions, you know, or royalties as lyricists if you do that.
14: We'll inform our guest. We just use perky music to get the whole morning rolling. So we're very happy to have Keith Bagley with us today from Hartzell Engine Technologies. And I think it's interesting that, of course, Hartzell is one of the names. It's as famous as Cessna, as Pratt & Whitney. I mean, it's been around
16: all the way back to the Wright brothers.
14: Did they have a Hartzell propeller?
16: I sure did. Yeah, first one was a wooden Hartzell propeller.
14: Didn't know that.
16: Yeah, little known fact. You know, they teach us all that on our first day of work. So
14: I'll be darned. Well, you're an instrument-rated private pilot, too, so you get to see it from all sides. So I think we have some interesting questions already lined up for you.
15: Yeah.
16: All right.
15: I was going to ask if given how Hartzell is generally known, the company is a lot broader than that, and there are other brands that people may recognize that are actually part of the same company.
16: Yeah, it's a lot more than propellers, I'll say. You know, I think Hartzell is synonymous with propellers, and it's been in the general aviation market space for well over 100 years. But you're absolutely right. It's a lot more than propellers. Hartzell Engine Technologies has the Skytech starter product line, plane power alternators, Aeroforce turbochargers, fuel craft, fuel pumps, and Janitorial Aero cabin heating. In addition, Hartzell Propeller recently acquired Tanis Heated Products and rolled that into their company. And also we've acquired Aerospace Welding Incorporated, AWI, out of Eagan, Minnesota. So It's a lot broader. You know, it's really firewall forward and very GA focused.
15: So how does that is the company's strategy then to just add all these other brands to sort of have more points of entry into GA?
16: You know, I'd say that we our strategy is generally aviation focused, engineered products, firewall forward.
15: Firewall forward.
16: You know, we're not core engine. We don't desire to be manufacturing engines, but everything else is.

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1: Kind of airplane. But what are the really popular warbirds for those folks that are into that?
2: Well, there's so many choices, like I said earlier, starting with the L-birds all the way up to the bombers. And, you know, people tend to have an affinity. The T-34 guys hang together, and the T-28 guys hang together. The Mustang guys, the fighter guys hang together. Part of that's due to the similar performance characteristics of the airplanes. It's going to be a little hard to fly formation with with an L-2 and a P-51. That's going to be a little difficult. So the L guys stick together, and the Mustang guys stick together. But over the last few years, the standardization of formation training, they have a program called FAST, and it's a recognized standard. And in order to fly formation in wavered airspace, you have to have a FAST card. So there's a training program, there's a testing program, there's an annual check that they have to do. So, you know, safety is foremost. And we see the mass formations here at Oshkosh, and it's pretty amazing to see those guys do that. It's hard work.
3: That FAST program really has done a terrific job of making the whole process safer and also encouraging these guys to get training in airplanes.
2: Well, and the nice thing about it is, I mean, you can get your FAST card in California, and you can go and take your airplane to an air show in Texas, and you're accepted because the people down there know that you've met a standard.
1: Yeah, and you know, the formation flying is an interesting point. I mean, the first time I did it with a friend, we were being caught, you know.
3: Yeah, that's not the FAST program, by the way.
1: And you realize, no, it's not FAST. I was pretty slow, actually. You don't realize how dangerous it is when you have another airplane in incredibly close proximity, and you're not sure what the other guy's going
3: to
1: do.
3: You need to know what you're doing. You need to pre-brief it. You both need to have confidence that you're going to do what you said you're going to do.
2: There's a lot
3: involved, and there's tremendous precision. I've worked in some of the FAST program, and I've seen what it's like to be in a T6 and literally have the tailwheel of the T6 in front of me. Just right here.
2: You can reach out and just about touch it.
3: It feels like it's going to hit me on the forehead.
2: Right. But, you know, we're very lucky to have that, and the whole Oshkosh experience grows greater every year, and I've been here every year. So I think that's pretty cool.
1: Well, you know, what if someone is listening and they said, well, you know, I always kind of wanted to do that, and maybe I'll go wander around the Warbirds area just to look around, and maybe I might do something like that, maybe get a T6 or. But isn't there a sort of an education process too to more than just buying the airplane?
2: Sure. Well, and coming to Oshkosh or coming to Sun and Fun or going to your local air show and meeting some of the people, that's part of the education process. You know, very few people come up here and decide on the spot that they want to buy an airplane. I have actually had people though come up here and 2 days later come up and say, I'm going to buy that airplane. That doesn't happen often, but it does happen. Most of the people do come up here, get to meet some of the people, and, you know, depending on their interest and their background ability as a pilot, you know, if they're a tailwheel guy or not a tailwheel guy, you know, wherever their budget level is, there's something for them. So they tend to naturally gravitate towards what interests them. And, you know, some of the people, you know, my grandpa flew a B-17, they'll say, well, you know, I want to at least take a B-17 ride. I mean, I'd be able to afford one, but you know what? He started in a T6. Maybe I should have a T6. So there's a lot of that. There's a million reasons people do these things. So
1: I'm up here doing that this year, actually, thinking.
3: Oh, you are.
1: I may not get past the thinking stage on a Warbird, but I'm...
3: We get full disclosure here.
2: That's
3: it's
2: right.
3: So
2: yeah,
3: interesting.
2: That's right. Here's my
3: with
2: card.
1: It just brought back so many memories that when I was a kid and my cousin was about eight or 9 years older than me and just talked about that Sky Raider all the time. And so I watched it go by in camouflage, and it was pretty cool.
2: Yeah, did you see the two Sky Raiders and the B-25 this morning?
1: I did, as a matter of fact.
2: One of those Sky Raiders I sold and the B-25 I sold. There's four Sky Raiders here today, and two of them I've sold.
1: So you have a large fleet of airplanes yourself, in a way.
2: Well, I kind of do. I'm very lucky. We have customers all over the country and all over the world, so...
1: Did you ever want to do anything else?
2: Not really. My father was a private pilot, and I used to ride around with him when I was a little kid. He got involved in the aviation business in the late 50s as part of another business he was involved.

0: involved in, and I just hung out at the airport and did all of the things, washing airplanes and, you know, doing whatever you could just to hang around the airport. And one of these days I'm going to have to get a real job.
1: No, I don't think so. I don't think so. I have a question to ask, though. Do you have particular people you send people to when you think you've got a sale under control? Do you have people that you send them to for pre-buys? Because you got to send them to somebody who knows the airplane.
0: We do. Oh,
1: right?
0: Definitely. There's a couple of things. I very much like people to do due diligence on their airplane. All of these airplanes are different. The level of restoration is different. But certainly somebody that's going to inspect a T-28 should have some knowledge of a T-28. If they're a tube and fabric kind of guy, they're probably not the guy to look at a T-28. But there's a pretty good network of shops around. And if somebody calls up and says, you know, they're interested in a T-28 or a T-6 in Dallas, I can tell them somebody down there that can look at the airplane. And a lot of times, if they have a good mechanic, but he's not really knowledgeable on the Warbird, I will have them come up to Rockford. There's a very good shop we work with there. And they can spend some time and, you know, go through the airplane with the mechanics that are knowledgeable, learn how to do a gear retraction, learn how to open the cowling.
2: Well, you know, what if, I just can't decide which Warbird I want. I mean, can I just make friends with a lot of people?
0: Oh, definitely.
2: And have them
0: definitely
2: take me for a ride?
0: Okay. If you really can't decide, our suggestion is always buy more than one.
2: You know, I don't know why I didn't think of it, but if someone was really interested, where would they find more information about you, Mark?
0: www.courtesyaircraft.com.
2: Wow. I mean, you don't have specials that you run, like, you know, special on a T6 this week.
0: Talk to me.
2: This is good. This is good to know because, I mean, I might just get in at the right time with my checkbook and just have to tell my wife.
0: The radio specials were yesterday. I'm sorry about that.
2: Boy. Well, Mark Clark, thank you so much for joining us here from the short drive to Rockford. But you really bring some history with you as well.
0: It's a great thing to be involved in, and we love Oshkosh.
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4: That happy music that you're hearing?
5: Yeah.
4: I'm still waiting for the lyrics. Did you not write them during the last break?
5: I'm going to have them here very soon. Probably by the end of the week.
4: So I need to tell our producer when that happens, when the singing starts, just let the music go. He made a cutting symbol across his throat right then.
5: We don't do no singing on this show.
4: And instead, we're going to talk to Ryan Braun from UAvionics. He's been a fan of airplanes and tech since he was a little kid, finally landing a paying gig tinkering with both of them as the chief operating officer at UAvionics, a company that specializes in groundbreaking avionics for general aviation and for unmanned aircraft. We're definitely going to touch on that today in our conversation.
6: Good. Yeah. Thank you for having me, Mike.
5: And he mentioned that I can attest to the fact that he's a rusty but shamelessly passionate pilot. In fact, that's how he and I met.
4: No kidding.
5: Years ago. I was instructing at our local club, and he came in for a flight review, and I still remember what was it? It was the Ping
6: Buddy.
5: This little tiny thing about maybe 3/4 inch square, and he just laid it on the table, and I was writing in his logbook, I said, "What is that thing?" He said, "That's a Ping." Uh huh.
4: Yeah.
5: So, like I said, what is that thing?
4: Yeah.
5: But it turned out to be a little tiny ADS-B receiver. And I said, what? And I've been fascinated with what UAvionics has done since then. They're, of course, the folks behind the ADS-B solution for thousands of airplanes in the United States, the Sky Beacon and the Tail Beacon.
4: Mm-hmm.
5: I'm always asking him, what's next? And a lot of it, of course, people don't even know that you guys are just not just GA people, that you're working in that unmanned aircraft industry, or was we colloquially call drones. So, Ryan, thank you for joining us.
6: Thanks, Rob.
4: So this is a real basic question, and we're going to talk about UAS in a minute, but mm-hmm. how is it that an aircraft owner can replace something that's a regulated part of required equipment and it's not TSO'd? That is what we're talking about, right?
6: Well, our SkyBeacon and TailBeacon products are TSO'd.
4: Okay.
6: The new display products that we have, which we haven't discussed or touched on here yet, those are authorized under STC PMA. So there's multiple ways you can certify products. TSO is a very common way to do it, and that has a structure that allows the company essentially to do a lot of the work on their own. Another way that you can do it is through an STC or PMA. And so you get the same thing. You get a design approval, but the FAA is actually much more involved in that process. Hmm. So it hasn't been until fairly recent times that the TSO programs existed. If you look at an old Cessna, the radios were not TSO'd. They were part of the type certificate. So that option's always been there. There's been a resurgence of that with a lot of what they call the risk-based certification, which is bringing a lot of this new technology into the aircraft. So Dynan and EAA pioneered that. It's been used by pretty much all of the companies in the industry now. Everyone from Boeing, from what I understand, on some of the heavy iron, all the way down to companies like us who are working on light general aviation. So there's NORSI, there's STC PMA, there's TSO. At the end of the day, they all are certified.
4: Yeah, okay. Well, that's a helpful sort of level setting on that. You talked about the displays that we hadn't discussed yet, so let's go there. Talk about these displays, which in the advertisement in AirVenture Today says, our panels don't suck.
6: That's right. There's a lot of old vacuum systems running around out there in these aged aircraft. And I think the goal of a lot of people is to remove those vacuum systems.
4: And the weight and the maintenance necessary, yeah.
6: Yeah, I talked to an owner yesterday who said he had removed 55 pounds when he swapped out that system. That's a lot of useful load to gain back. Mm-hmm. So we have two indicators or instruments that generally people will replace. That's the attitude indicator and the directional gyro. We have an instrument called the AV30 that does that. And that is a instrument. It's a single unit that can function as either an AI or a DG. And, of course, it doesn't require a vacuum system. It's a fully electronic digital system capable of, 14 features, angle of attack, airspeed, altitude, vertical speed, outside air temperature. There's crazy number of things that you can do with a small 3-inch display. The thing that we saw 2 years ago, 3 years ago, as we were working very hard on ADS-B, was that there were still some really big gaps. We tried to make things that are easy to install, and SkyBeacon and TailBeacon did that for ADS-B. But there was still a very difficult proposition for people who wanted to retrofit their panels. And that's to us, that's the next big safety benefit. Right? The vacuum systems fail. They're not very reliable. Mechanical gyros fail. And so we wanted to bring that new panel experience, but make it easily installable and make it beautiful, make it really retrofit into a panel. And some of the units that were out there required a panel to be completely updated. Ours is designed to slide in behind the panel, be a flush mount, round gauge. When you look at one, it looks just like a mechanical attitude indicator, but in actuality, it's an electronic piece of equipment and has that reliability that goes with it. So they've been fabulously successful for us, and we're happy to be here for the first time with them.
5: So how have you guys been doing the last 2 years since we last saw you?
6: Well, we've been busy. Our engineering organization has doubled down, tripled down on product development during this time. The manufacturing, everyone's kept very, very busy, of course. But we're investing in a lot of new things, both in general aviation, as you spoke about, as we've spoken about, but also in the unmanned space. And from the start, we started as a company that was really focused on applications for drones. And the chips that we developed are in both of our products. So all of the things that we develop, we're intending to put them into drones and into manned aircraft. And I think we've spoken about it before, but that's how you fund this type of development. If you can sell 10,000 products, that's great. but it doesn't fund the development of a new chip. And that's what's really been missing in aviation is that volume. And so drones really bring that. And so we talk a lot about the kind of the spillover effect that we're getting from all the money that we are putting in the development of these unmanned systems, radios, shrinking them down, making them lower power. And the same things go in all forms of aircraft.
4: So talk about this emerging requirement for self-identification among drones. What is that requirement, and how is it? How much of the world of UAS is it going to hit?
6: It's going to hit a pretty broad chunk of it. We focus a lot on the commercial applications, which aren't as impacted because they have their own set of requirements. But the emerging requirements are around what's called remote identification, and it's essentially an electronic license plate. It's something that has held up a lot of the progress with drones. Because authorities rightfully wanted a way to identify who owned or was controlling a drone. And so there's a specification, a new regulation around having to have your drone be identified. And new drones that are built are going to include this. It's just like adding, seat belts to a car. I mean, it's something that is going to be standard with everyone that's developed. Retrofit's a little more difficult as some of that phases in. And then we focus a lot on the commercial applications as well, where they normally will use maybe a more advanced technology. They're being very actively controlled in a regulated manner to deliver packages or do pipeline inspections or real estate. And that's a lot of what we're working on enabling.
4: Are we talking about a consumer product then eventually?
6: Well, we don't build consumer drones, but we certainly make things that we sell to companies that build consumer drones.
4: Wow.
6: So we're involved with a lot of those core technologies.
4: It's just the scale I'm thinking of could really change life for you guys.
6: Yeah, it is, and that's that is what we want to drive to, because if we can build a product that goes in 100 million drones versus being put in 100,000 aircraft, it obviously brings the cost down. Everyone.
4: That's the next thing I was going to ask about. How's that going to impact manned aircraft?
6: Well, I think it already has. I'd like to think, what we did with Skybeacon and Tailbeacon was a big part of that. We developed a chip that powered that first thing that Rob talked about, the Ping Buddy. That same chip is in the Sentry products that we manufacture for ForeFlight. That same chip is in our Skybeacon and Tailbeacon, and it's in all of our drone-based products as well. So something like that, we were able to build a lot of them and bring that cost down and take the cost of an ADS-B installation from, I think the figures I'd heard were about 5,600 before we showed up, to 2,000 with a quick installation. So I think it's getting there. And there's a lot happening, a lot of progressive development at the FAA, and that's resulting in products like the AV-30, which is our panel display. So it's coming. It's being able to use some of these commercial technologies that have been well-developed.
5: Progressive development at FAA, that's a phrase you don't hear very often. But one quick thing that I really want to ask again is, how are all of these drones going to affect us that fly manned aircraft? Do we have anything to be concerned about, or they're all staying below 400 feet, so you don't really have to worry about it?
6: The intention is certainly that they call it the consumer level recreational drones are going to stay out of the way. And it's always it's always been a very clear mandate that the drones have to get out of the way, no matter what or where it is. It's similar to flying a seaplane or something. There's rules of the road on who is the most maneuverable. And drones essentially have the lowest priority. They're very maneuverable, and they should be getting out of the way. On the larger applications, they are indistinguishable from a traditional aircraft. We work with a lot of these UAM or AAM providers, the Uber of the skies. Those have passengers in them. They might be remotely piloted, but they have to run by the same rules of the road. They'll have transponders and all the same equipment you have in your aircraft.
4: That's Ryan Braun, who's the Chief Operating Officer of UAvionics. Thanks, Ryan, for coming in. 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Here's one first broadcast at AirVenture Oshkosh 2024.
7: /11:18, welcome back to Course Correction. I'm Fareed Guillot. Still to come this hour, finding ways to increase opportunities in STEM fields for women And we'll conclude our week here on Course Correction with Congressman Sam Graves of Missouri. In studio with us now is Stephanie Day, a flight attendant for the Legacy regional carrier in the Pacific Northwest. She is here at Air Venture this year because she loves airplanes and was a panelist yesterday during a forum on pilot mental health, sponsored by the Pilot Mental Health Campaign. How are you?
8: I'm great. Thanks, Fareed.
7: Yeah,
8: thanks for having me.
7: I'm so glad you're here. So you have been a flight attendant for over 20 years, almost over 25 years, I believe.
8: 26 years.
7: Yes.
8: Now.
7: But that wasn't always your plan. You wanted to be up front.
8: Yes, I have always wanted to be on the other side of the of the door in the flight deck, and that started as a young girl, as my grandparents took us to air shows, and I just really never got the message that I could be a pilot. My grandpa would always say, "When you're 21, you can be a flight attendant," and that's kind of the path that I took. But I really did always have a passion to be in the flight deck.
7: During your talk yesterday, you mentioned that at the time you didn't really there wasn't the atmosphere out there where that was an option.
8: Right. Yes.
7: At least you didn't feel like there weren't people encouraging that way.
8: No, there wasn't. And I actually did. I did take a ground school course when I was, a senior in high school. And it was, at my local airport. And it was the most boring thing I had ever done. And I kind of, at that point, too, I was like, okay, maybe this isn't for me because, it's just not very interesting. And, who really enjoys the ground school portion of flying? It's something that we have to kind of get through to get to the other part. But
7: to tell you the truth, flight attendants know a lot more than pilots. You know this.
8: We definitely, we know more than we think we know.
7: Yeah. And I will always say this, flight attendants are there for your safety. They are not there for to wait on you hand and foot. It's a safety role.
8: Yes, we are safety professionals first and foremost. Customer service comes second.
7: Yeah, and I wish more people would look at that through that lens so they don't be so rude. But enough about that. Let's talk a little bit about your journey to try to get to the flight deck. And you had a few hiccups along the way.
8: Yeah, I think as a flight attendant, we are not restricted by a medical certificate. And so I sought healthcare throughout my life. I have had mental health experience challenges. I've dealt with anxiety, depression. I am sober. I'm in recovery now. I've been sober for 8 years. And through all of that, I piled on a few diagnoses over the years. And so in 2015, when I really decided to start flight training and start working towards the other side, I realized that if I was going to be honest on my medical, that I wouldn't get a medical. As I got closer to soloing, I got more and more scared, and I stopped. I was really only about 8 hours into flying at that point, but going through ground school, but just kind of froze in fear and really kind of got depressed for about a year because thinking that I had ruined my chances of pursuing my dream.
7: And you persevered through a lot of this, though. Listening to your story about, one, getting the medical, then getting clean and all of this, and then dueling with the FAA some about, especially that diagnosis that probably wasn't even true, because
8: yes.
7: I don't want to talk over you, but in the mental health world, there's these diagnoses that come and go depending on who you visit sometimes, and they may or may not be true. They're just trying to find a way to fix you, And sometimes it doesn't always work. Unfortunately, the FAA, paper trail.
8: Yes, right. One of the diagnoses I was given was a bipolar 2 diagnosis, which was not an accurate diagnosis. But it has been that diagnosis that has really prevented my success in receiving a special issuance. I have resubmitted in February. I did talk to the FAA yesterday, and I believe I will be successful in getting the special issuance this time around. But what I really did want to talk about is the process, as difficult as it has been the catalyst for my health, for my growth. And I am a much better person today because of going through this process and having to really jump through all the hoops that I've had to jump through. It's made me stronger. It's made me more courageous. And I've been able to help a lot of people because of going through this process.
7: I'll just quickly tell my own story, and that is I had to stop flying for about 30 months to get approved to fly with SSRI. So I second what you just said about the journey that your own health takes when you go through this process. And that is, one, you take care of yourself, you feel empowered, and then you want to help other people. And I know that you've helped a lot of people.
8: Yeah, and for me specifically, as someone in recovery, having a medical certificate is a really good carrot. Although I'm not sober today because of a medical certificate, it has, at a time when you don't really want to be sober, it gives you a reason to get over that hurdle and have some motivation to reach towards. And today I'm sober for myself, but
7: and you're going to get the benefits of an aviation career, too.
8: That's right. Exactly.
7: I totally believe that this is going to happen for you. Talk a little bit about, so one of those things that you did to improve yourself is within your airline, you're a peer support counselor.
8: Yes. Yes. So I'm a AFA EAP rep for the flight attendant union, and I help other flight attendants who are struggling, going through challenges, to help them get into treatment for substance dependence, substance abuse. And it is really one of the most rewarding things I have ever done.
7: And one thing I noticed in talking with you is that you have already inspired your daughter to pursue this as well. So that's pretty amazing.
8: Yes. You know, time will tell what her journey looks like, but she says she will make different choices. And she is, yes, she's an aspiring pilot to be.
7: And how many times have you been at AirVenture?
8: This is our fourth time.
7: Wonderful. Wonderful. Yeah. So it's, I mean, this almost can be a healing journey in the sense that there are so many people here that you could just talk to and be supportive of. And you have been one of the, you know, kind of the stalwarts on the pilot mental health campaign as well.
8: Yes. I think it's really important while you're in this journey, while you're waiting for your special issuance and working through the process, that you actually get involved in aviation. It can feel very isolating. You can feel very alone, but you're not. You are not alone. And the more that you are willing to step out and speak about your journey, the more others will come towards you. And you can be a benefit to others and to yourself as well.
7: What else would you like people to know that kind of relates to what to do while you're waiting for that special issuance and some of the other things that would help them as they try to deal with maybe a setback like this?
8: Well, I think, again, it is finding your tribe. This journey can feel very isolating. There's a lot of stigma, and you feel very punished in having to go through all the hoops that is required by the FAA. I know for me, until I found others going through the process, I felt like I was the only one. And then once I started meeting other people, I realized that this is the process and I'm just another person going through it. But it can just feel really necessary to have that connection and encourage each other through it, because you will get through it. There are very few people that actually are 100% denied. It just takes a lot of persistence, a lot of patience, and a lot of compassion for yourself and others.
7: And in talking with the FAA, we've found out that, you know, things are changing, and it's sometimes slow, but there has been some real movement in the last couple of years.
8: There's been a lot of movement. There's been a lot in a lot of critical incidents that have happened recently to
7: some more compassion,
8: catalyze
7: maybe?
8: It. I think compassion and also speaking out, being vocal, because we can't be silent about this anymore. Change is coming, but we need to ask for it.
7: Stephanie, thanks for joining us.
8: Thank you, Fareed.
7: Stephanie Day is a flight attendant, peer support counselor, and pilot mental health advocate. Up next, increasing opportunities for women in STEM fields. 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
9: This is Digital Dave.
10: And I'm Fast Eddie. And with us in the studio today is Sky Chick herself, Ramona Cox. Hello, Ramona.
11: Hello. Good to see you two again, 2025.
9: Oh, yes. Gosh.
10: You've been busy lately, too, haven't you?
11: I have been very busy. I'm really excited. I've got my plane back. I got it back late last year. I've been flying, and I just came back. Actually, I came straight here from Idaho backcountry, where I was out for 3 weeks of air camping. So I'm started in Johnson Creek, which is the Ritz-Carlton, easy peasy, sort of, if you know what you're doing, and then went into the deep wilderness, Fish Lake, where it was probably as rough as it's ever been, and that's super remote. It's the kind of place that if you have a problem, don't think that you're going to be able to just call somebody, right? It's a real problem if you're out there, unless you have Starlink. I brought Starlink this year.
10: Yay!
11: And I was actually able to help some people, because imagine being in the middle of the wilderness. Now, somebody may fly by. You might be able to radio them, but these trips are so rough. They'll say, I'm not landing there. I'm not going to come down and help you. You know, what do you need? Who do you want me to call? But you can't do anything yourself, so it's really important.
9: These are strips you've never flown into before? This is your first trip?
11: No, I've flown into these strips before. My favorite is really the most remote, and it's a pretty rough strip. But there are grizzly bear, there are mountain lion and things out there.
9: That's actually two subjects. There's the flying, and then there's what you have to do when you're on the ground.
11: Exactly. I have one talk, it's on backcountry flying, right? So it's tips, things that you wouldn't consider. And then I have another talk that is on gear, both on Wednesday. One is 11:30 Wednesday in the forums. I think it's forum number 11.
9: 11, right? Yes, and the other one is forum number 4.
11: Right after that is air camping gear in forum number 4. And I've been air camping for over 20 years, and I test gear. And this year I've tested a lot more gear.
9: Well, it's evolving every time you turn around.
11: Right. The gear's getting better. Everything's getting easier. But I figured out refrigeration is a big deal, right? And you can bring a refrigerator, but if you do, then you're going to have some way to power it, whether it's a Honda generator, which I am proud to say, I'm in the 10th year that Honda has sponsored me. I mean, who else brings a full-size boat in their airplane and a motor? One of their, you know, a VF 2.3
10: or a
11: VF 5.
10: Wait a minute. We were talking about flying boats earlier.
9: Yeah.
10: Mm-hmm. And that's what you ended up with.
9: No, almost.
11: Yeah. Well, I bring anything from a kayak to a 16-foot inflatable. And, of course, you know, I use their generator, the 1000.
9: Okay.
11: And I use the 2200 in my RV.
9: I was waiting for her to say ice machine, wet bar, jacuzzi.
11: Right.
10: I was going to say, she's bringing a 16-foot inflatable boat. What are you going to do, water ski with it?
11: Right. No, it's amazing for fishing.
10: Okay.
11: Yeah.
9: Provided you land somewhere where there's a lake or a stream or something.
11: Well, I usually do. Land where there's a lake or a stream. Mm-hmm. And I've come up with a form of refrigeration that requires no mechanical device. Really, as long as you're near water, I have the perfect solution that I created.
9: Yeah, well, what temperature can you get?
11: It's cold. Okay. You know, up in the mountains, it's cold. Yeah. Right. So that's, yeah, it's
9: you know,
11: definitely.
9: Dunking your six pack in the mountain stream would cool it down. But
11: right, yeah.
9: Not
10: well, that's what they
9: cold.
10: Used to do.
9: Yep.
11: Yeah.
9: Yep.
11: Well, if you have to go get ice, it's a $200 ice run, right?
9: Well, that and try and find it. At
11: exactly.
9: This
11: hour. Exactly.
10: Yeah. Plus, there's also the dangers associated with, well, not dangers, but risks associated with takeoffs and landings out of these strips, too.
11: Oh, absolutely. I mean, there's major risk. And it's interesting because the backcountry is getting kind of more crowded because so many people now are aware of it. I mean, when I started, whatever, 24 years ago, you really didn't see that many people back there. But now there's a lot more. And so you have to be a lot more aware of who's around, who's talking, what they're doing. And hopefully they have a little bit of, skill level and practice that they've done. Because some people think they see the beautiful movies and they think, oh, that looks easy, and it's not.
9: No, I can imagine.
11: Right?
9: Are you flying balloon tires on your airplane?
11: No, I went to bigger tires. So right. Now I'm using, instead of fives and sixes, six and eight.
9: It's still small.
11: It's small, but it's perfect for me.
9: Okay.
11: Right? I mean, yeah. Because I'm not always flying backcountry. In fact, I moved to Arizona, and so it's too hot in the summer. So I plan on flying all summer, and then I'll be flying in the winter too. In fact, because my plane is firewall forward, I just got it back. I'm looking for a partner that's a snowbird. That lives in Arizona in the winter, because then they can use it all winter and then I'll use it in the summer.
9: Nice.
11: It'd be,
9: hey.
11: Be a good
9: so
11: relationship.
9: You're not really a winter camper then?
11: I like winter, but I really like summer and I like the western states.
9: Okay.
11: Yeah, for the
10: it's beautiful
11: the
10: out here in the western states.
9: Yeah.
11: Mm-hmm. Yeah. So I'm going to be giving the talks,
9: right.
11: And I have some really good prizes. It's not just swag. I've got some really good prizes that I'll be giving.
9: Okay.
11: And
9: guided tour of Arizona?
11: Yeah, there you go.
10: Yeah, well, Ramona, beautiful. If people are interested in seeing your adventures, mm-hmm. how are they going to keep up with you?
11: Well, skychick.com is my website, and then also on YouTube, Instagram, Facebook, Skychick Adventures. That's how people can reach me. And it's just Ramona@skychick.com. I mean, that's my email. It's
9: there you go.
11: Real easy,
9: easy to remember.
11: Yeah.
10: That refrigeration without mechanical assistance.
9: Well, I thought she was talking about a powered cooler like I just got.
10: Yeah, that's what I figured.
9: But mm-hmm. No, she's got something much more down to earth.
10: Oh. Something a little simpler.
9: Evaporative cooling is a thing.
11: Yeah, you'll have to come to the talk. I mean, and also alerts. Even just, I figured out some new ways to be alerted. Because if you're sitting in your tent.
9: Okay, define alerts. I mean, my phone alerts me all the time, but that's not what we're talking about.
11: No. If you're in your, I'm in the tent and I hear things outside. Right. And so I have a number of different methodologies that I use that I can tell what's outside. And I want to know that, is it two legs, four legs, hooves, claws, what's out there? So I've come up
9: with all of the above.
11: All of the above. So I've come up with some new forms of alerts, because the last thing you want to do is be woken up by claws that are coming through the tent. You know, as long as you know what's going on, then it'll help you prepare. I'm out there by myself.
9: I noticed on your checklist there's nothing about firearms.
11: Oh,
10: there
11: of
10: is.
11: Course.
10: There.
11: Oh, yeah. Oh, yeah.
10: You
11: yeah.
10: got to.
9: Something big enough to stop a raging bear.
11: Right. Yeah, I usually
10: well,
11: am prepared.
10: Well, it says here, says guns and ammunition. Below that, it says 40-millimeter Bofors gun preferred.
11: No.
9: It says the automated machine gun turret from Portal.
10: Yeah. A B-17 chin turret on her airplane.
9: Yeah. No, one sitting outside the tent on a little pedestal, and it just tracks. And
11: there you go. Even a net for bugs. This was the buggiest year, and so I found the perfect net that you can actually sit underneath, and it sounds, that's kind of crazy. No, not when your head looks like a beehive of mosquitoes.
9: Yep.
11: I literally, when I landed, within 30 minutes, I probably had 10 bites on the back of my neck, and I found 2 ticks. I mean,
10: ooh.
11: Yeah. I mean,
9: okay,
11: this is serious stuff.
9: Yeah, that's
11: and
9: something you got to pay attention to.
11: Yeah, tick remover, the right stuff to use, be aware, know how to check for yourself for that. I mean, this is, it's rough territory, and it's not everybody's bailiwick, right? It's like 20 years of this, and so I think I've really...
9: You've learned a few, huh?
11: I've learned a lot, yeah. I've learned what the necessities are, the tips, things people wouldn't even think about, right? Even if you're landing and you're landing over water, right? They're not thinking about the cooling air. They're not... Sometimes, like Johnson Creek, you're landing with a tailwind. It's part of the
9: deal.
11: That's
9: not fun.
11: No, and you really, really, really have to know technique. And there are places, Fish Lake, you would never take off.
10: Well, now,
11: tailwind.
10: Let's talk about your airplane here mm-hmm. for a second. Mm-hmm. You're flying a Turbo 206.
11: Right.
10: And you were saying you're carrying how many pounds of gear on this?
11: Right now, I mean, I'll be out for the whole summer, right? So here's the difference. People go out for a week and they think, gosh, you have a lot of gear. Imagine if you left and you were going to be out for 3 months, everything from freezing temperatures to hot temperatures to places with lake. I'm going to the gala. I've got high heels and an evening gown. Right?
9: Yeah.
11: So, I mean, I have to have everything for months. And so I can carry...
9: That's a lot of laundry.
10: It is.
11: There you go.
10: And that was my next question. Where do you do laundry?
11: I usually wait till I get to some place that I can go in and actually
9: you
11: do
9: program
11: it.
9: Program in laundry stops.
11: Yeah, I'll program that in somewhere instead of trying to sit there, you know.
9: Yeah, with two rocks on his bar of soap.
11: Yeah.
10: Out in the stream next to her cooler.
11: Right. Yeah, so I can carry, you know, in a 206, it's the SUV of the sky. So I can carry a 1,000 pounds of gear plus 80 gallons of fuel. So
9: now,
11: I can carry
9: is
11: a lot.
9: That take you right up to max gross?
11: That would be max gross if I have that.
9: Then if I'm at a high mountain strip that's short, max mm-hmm. gross might not be a good choice.
11: I weigh under 100. I weigh like 98, and I have probably 700 pounds of gear with me. I mean,
9: that's
11: but I'm
9: a lot
11: testing
9: of gear.
11: Gear. Yeah. I'm testing gear.
9: So you brought extra stuff that you wouldn't necessarily
11: exactly.
9: bring.
11: Exactly. I'm testing gear. It's all about where you put it, weight and balance, all that.
9: Your criteria for this is a piece of gear I would want to use, has that changed over the years?
11: Oh, absolutely. It continually changes, and it changed a lot this year because I was testing more gear, testing more products, and there'll be things that I'll be talking about in my seminars. Yeah.
9: What works and what doesn't work?
11: Well,
9: the best lipstick for backcountry landings.
11: It's none.
10: I was thinking the best bear repellent because that's high priority item.
11: Actually, it's something I'm talking about mm-hmm. because there's a difference in bear repellents. And so that'll be something I'll be talking
9: about.
11: Real
9: quick, your talks are Wednesday at 11:30 in Forum 11.
11: 11:30. One is at 11:30. That's backcountry flying. And then at 1 o'clock is air camping gear essentials.
9: In Forum Tent 4. I want to thank you for joining us, Ramona.
11: Thank you
9: so
11: much.
9: It's always fun to have you. I'm Digital Dave.
10: And I'm Fast Eddie. And this is EAA Radio.
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13: Well, the Pilot Proficiency Project is something that is brand new at EAA Air Venture this year. We're doing it as a joint venture with EAA, NAFI, and the organization that I'm the chairman of, the Society of Aviation and Flight Educators, called SAFE. And we have felt for a long time that the Learn to Fly Center was certainly an important thing in getting people interested and involved and starting in aviation. But we needed something that would allow for recurrency and proficiency of the pilots that are already rated. So we came up with the pilot proficiency program concept, and Rod Hightower was good enough to say, all right, we like it, let's do it. We're going to put you in the Learn to Fly Center because that makes sense to have you over there. And so we started this year, and what it is a series of forums that are aimed at the top 10 accident cause factors. And then in the afternoons, we have 9 slots in a Redbird full-motion simulator that pilots can sign up for, and we have about 10 challenging scenarios that they'll be able to fly. They get about an hour with an instructor, brief time, some time in a sim, and a debrief. We also have the Redbird crosswind trainer, so folks can come out and practice their crosswind technique, because that's a major accident cause factor as well. To date, it's been a resounding success.
12: So it's not really to learn to fly. It's like remember to fly.
13: It is. It is. or continuing flying.
12: Can you touch on those top 10 accident cause mechanisms?
13: Sure. One of the very top one is loss of control, and it's been there for years. A lot of the forms are from some of our experts in the industry, such as Rich Stoll, who's affectionately known as the Spin Doctor, who teaches upset recovery, emergency maneuvers training. We have several scenarios in the sim that are classic setups that pilots typically get themselves into a loss of control situation, so they have the opportunity to participate in the forums and then get in the simulator and try their skills at the scenarios that put them into the challenging situations that can cause those type of accidents. Other accidents are what we call VFR into IMC conditions, pilots flying in good weather into instrument conditions, and a lot of them are actually instrument rated, but don't take the proper steps that they need to when they get into that situation. So we have those programmed into the scenarios as well for them to practice doing exactly what they need to do.
12: Well, it sounds like in the case of an instrument-rated pilot flying into IMC inadvertently that he just doesn't want to believe it's IMC until it's too late.
13: It could be that that's a lot of it. That can happen, and if you're not prepared for it mentally to make the transition into those conditions, those first few seconds and actually the first couple of minutes can be very challenging, and a lot of folks are just not up for it.
10: Well, the big problem with something like that is disorientation. They're not used to just looking out the windows and seeing gray.
13: Exactly right. Exactly right. And one of the particular scenarios that we have, this is actually nighttime conditions. Which makes it even
12: more
13: challenging.
12: Sure, make it even more challenging.
10: Exactly.
13: That's it.
12: What kind of reactions do you get from the pilots that have gone through the program?
13: The feedback that we've been getting, everybody has thought this is phenomenal. I've had folks tell me this is some of the best training I've had. I've never flown a simulator, but this is awesome to have this kind of experience that I can't do in the airplane. The feedback has been tremendous.
12: Now, will this be a traveling program? The crown jewel is the simulator time.
13: Yes.
12: But there's how many simulators around the country?
13: Well, actually, there's Redbird's probably approaching 300 of these units out in the field. And, of course, they are one of many manufacturers. But they have certainly, Jerry Guigard and the folks over there, have been extremely generous to this program and to our organization as well in providing the simulator. But they can easily go to Redbird's website. It's redbirdsimulators.com, and they can find a location that has the simulators. One of the things that Redbird is going to do is they're going to make these scenarios available to the Redbird operators after the show here. So they will be able to actually have the simulator scenarios that can be done at a local level.
10: That's interesting. What kind of cost is this going to be to the pilot?
13: There's no cost at all to the folks coming to the Learn to Fly Center. The forums, the simulator, both of them are free. So free education.
12: Well, I imagine you've got quite a waiting line.
13: We have 9 slots every day, and we start at 8 o'clock for that day, and we're usually signed up by about 10.
12: Oh, 8, 10, yeah.
13: Yep.
12: 10 after 8, I mean. Can the scenarios be tailored to the type of aircraft? In other words, I'm Joe 172, 150 pilot. You're not going to stick me in a Saratoga or something.
13: No. And actually, this year we limited to 172. Because that's the most popular training aircraft in existence, and it's a very easy transition for anybody coming from high performance to that, and of course folks with a little less experience, it's an easy trainer to fly. So we've stuck with that this year.
12: Well, that must be fun, and getting that into a spin.
10: Yeah, for sure. Are there any online materials that can help you out with this spin training course?
13: There are a number of folks that you can go to, richstoll.com, his website. He has a lot of material. Rich has written several books on upset recovery and emergency maneuvers training. I would encourage folks to go check that out. APS in Phoenix is another provider of that type of training, and their website, they can get information there as well. Also, our website for our members, the Society of Aviation and Flight Educators at safepilots.org, our reference center, or resource center, has a lot of the articles that have been written by some of the experts that's available to them.
12: What other scenarios do you have besides loss of control? Partial panel failure, nighttime, that kind of stuff?
13: We actually have two nighttime scenarios, and we also have some max performance takeoff and landing scenarios out of an airport in Idaho that will challenge them. Maximum crosswind. And you mentioned the classic stall spin. We have a scenario that has resulted in several folks getting into that exact situation as an arrival in here to Oshkosh.
12: Now, that's interesting.
13: We do have one big bonus scenario, too, for all the naval aviators out there. You can take off out of San Diego Lindbergh and land on the Ronald Reagan that's in port.
14: Oh, nice. Let's go.
12: With a 747?
14: You know, I've tried to do that a number of times on Microsoft Flight Simulator. I either do a high flyby or I smack the back of the boat. I hate when that happens.
13: Well, you need to come on over and try it.
14: Oh, no, I can't. I'm not wrecking your simulator. No yeah. way.
12: Yeah, that, not like the last time. What is your goal for this type of training? For everyone to take it every couple of years? I mean, the sky's the limit goal is what I'm thinking here.
13: Well, actually, and we'd really love to see people do this at least on an annual basis. You know, in the air carrier industry, we train every 6 months. And the accident, low accident rate reflects that type of training. Not everybody's going to do that. But with the advent of these simulators, it makes it much, much easier to go and train on a regular basis. And that's the key to it. It's proficiency, and hence the pilot proficiency program.
12: Has the program been around long enough for someone to come back to you and say, listen, I got myself into this and such situation, and I remembered my training, and it really helped me out?
13: We haven't as of yet, specifically for this program. I can tell you that one of our presenters, and Rich Stoll, the spin doctor, if you go to his website, you'll find testimonials of folks that have gone through his training. And he was really an instrumental part of helping this program get going. They have used exactly what they learned to get out of a situation that they got into. So it does work. And this program itself is so new, just first rolled out here at AirVenture this year, that we haven't had the opportunity to see that yet.
12: Oh, I'm sure you will. So you're in the Learn to Fly Center, which is exactly where?
13: The Learn to Fly Center, if you walk down from the main gate and just head towards the flight line, it's going to be on your right-hand side just prior to ConocoPhillips Plaza with a huge sign that says Learn to Fly Discovery Center right across from the EAA membership tent.
12: Very good.
14: Easy enough to find.
12: Yeah, we should find it.
14: Definitely.
12: But we need to learn to navigate center so we can figure out where that is.
14: Yeah, no kidding. We have the GPS coordinates for that.
12: Yeah. Well, you've been listening to Mr. Mark Adams of the SAFE, which is the Society of, yeah.
13: Aviation.
12: Of almost finding everything.
14: No, it's the Society of Aviation and Flight Educators.
12: Right.
14: They're at the Learn to Fly Center. I'm Fast Eddie.
12: This is Digital Dave.
14: And we are making a mess of EAA Radio.

0: And we've got some more of our National Air Traffic Controllers Association guests here in the studio. How are you guys doing today?
1: Doing great. Thank you.
2: Good morning.
0: Dave Osteen, and you're with Oklahoma City.
1: Oklahoma City Tower Approach
0: Control.
1: Tower
0: Approach Control. And Bob Obma, we had you earlier in the week.
2: From the wonderful Indy Center.
0: Indy Center. So how have you guys been doing this week? How's your week
2: gone
0: there?
2: It's been a wonderful week, minus the storm that almost blew our tent away.
0: Yeah.
2: I mean, there's a video. It was actually on the Weather Channel, believe it or not, but it like our tent was swaying back and forth. I mean, we were holding it down. That was pretty wild. That was kind of the extreme highlight of the week, as almost losing our tent and meeting
0: a couple
2: that
0: was
2: guys.
0: The highlight, huh?
2: Well, we were holding on for dear life, and it was a good time.
0: I was fortunate enough to be inside one of the hangars at the time, and we felt the rock in there. So,
2: it was crazy.
1: There's a YouTube video of our tent trying to get airborne.
0: Is there?
1: Yeah.
0: As long as you got it captured on the
2: it was on the
0: on
2: Weather
0: tape,
2: Channel, so. I guess. Like it was a
0: your tent
2: big,
0: specifically.
2: Yeah. So. You only know because there's windsocks. It was closed up and. It was
0: I only hope no one was trying to use any of the porta potties.
2: That would have been really awful.
1: Actually, I know of a guy that was.
0: Oh no.
1: He was stuck.
0: Oh no.
2: How is your week going?
0: Week is not going too bad. It flies by. It absolutely is like, whew, you know, you're here on the first day and then all of a sudden you turn around and it's definitely a full week. That's not to say it's
2: Yeah, it's definitely.
0: Been. But so what's going on there in the you're both kind of in the Midwest. I don't know if Oklahoma City is really considered the Midwest, but you're so close to Kansas and Missouri. I kind of can't help but
1: other than being super hot, just like it is here.
0: Yeah, it's actually a bit of a break up here compared to what it is down there.
2: I mean, you couldn't ask for better weather, actually, from Wednesday. From that storm on, it's been gorgeous. It's been a beautiful week. It's been wonderful. Yeah, in Indiana, it's been 100 degrees every day for like a month. So
1: I think everybody's getting it. But we don't see as much traffic because, you know, all the little guys, they don't have air conditioning. And
0: right.
1: When it's 110 outside, it's miserable.
0: So we've got Tower, and we've got. You also said you were with Tracon,
1: yes.
0: The Tracon there. So, what do you do? Run back and forth different days of the week?
1: Usually, do a day up in the Tower, day in the Tracon.
0: Is that typical that someone would work both of those stations or posts?
1: It depends on if you got a trainee assigned to you, and they're trained in the Tower. You're gonna spend most of your time in the Tower. Mm-hmm. Sometimes you do a half day up, half day down. It breaks it up, so it's pretty nice.
0: Well, and other than the huge obvious difference of the view from the Tower, what are some of the other big differences in those two positions?
1: Well, you gotta change mindset from a Tracon perspective to a Tower perspective, you know. And I've been doing it for 22 years, so it's pretty automatic for me. But you know. Your Oak City Approach downstairs, your Will Rogers Tower upstairs. Mm-hmm. So it's that mental change that you got to flip as you transfer from one to the other.
0: Right, and you different kinds of aircraft, I guess. Well, maybe not to a large extent, but definitely a different point in the route that you're handling. So,
1: yeah, I said I've been doing it so long; it's just automatic. I don't even think about it.
0: I don't know
1: it.
0: What I do or how I do it. I just do it.
1: It's just automatic.
2: I've only been doing it for 5 years, so I still have to think about it a lot. To really think about it. I'm still one of the young bucks.
0: And you're at the center.
2: Yep, I'm at the center.
0: So, have you had any other positions in those 5 years? Or
2: you know,
0: have you
2: nope,
0: been at the center the whole time?
2: I came out of CTI school, went to Oklahoma City, went right to Indy Center, and hopefully I'll be there for the next 20 years.
0: And then you'll be sitting in this seat next time talking about how
2: yeah, like it's automatic. I've been here for 20 years, and then I'll be talking about how Dave's retired and he's living
1: on
2: the
1: airfield.
2: I'll
1: be long gone by then.
0: So you actually, we've talked about this before, you've come out of the training and, you know, when you started you had paper strips and the kind of a little bit more of the old school transitions and you only know the way it is now.
2: Mm-hmm.
0: So working together with each other and you've got these different backgrounds and this different experience, how is that working out as this progresses forward with all the changeovers?
1: Well, for the guys been doing a long time, we start out with really old equipment. Now we got newer stuff, so it's kind of like having to retrain, you know, going from nicer scopes and color scopes and flat screens versus the old green sweep. And I mean, the technology is there and it's great. It's just lacking because the government bureaucracy of they submit something and it goes through 10, 15 years before we get it. So mm-hmm. There's that big delay, and by the time we really get it, It's old technology, but it's still new to us.
0: So you're working on new technology, but the procedure is still the same automated. You say, you know, you've been doing it 20 years, but obviously the equipment's different than when you started.
1: It's still basically the same.
0: But it's basically the same job.
1: Yeah.
0: And the recurrent training, does that help out, or is there any kind of recurrent training? I know we talked to some of your people
1: here.
0: There
1: is recurrent training. It's computer-based instruction, sit on a computer, and you got to do it every year.
2: One of the big things we got back now is the FAM program for pilots. So now as controllers, you can take what they call a familiarization ride. You can actually ride in the cockpit of airliners. And a lot of CTI students and people coming in, especially the people who are hired off the street, some have never been in an airplane before. So it's so important for them to be able to sit in the cockpit. You know, me being a pilot, I've been in a cockpit. It's okay. But, you know, when you have a trainee who's never been in an airplane, and you try to explain what they're going through in an emergency situation, their mind can't really process that. They don't know what a cockpit looks like, where all the dials and needles, what they're doing. And I think that's an essential program. The FAA finally reinstated after 9/11. Of course, after 9/11, they shut it down. And it's taken us quite a long time to get it back. And, you know, like Dave said, it's the government, it's the bureaucracy, you know, the red tape, got to go through this agency, TSA, you know, here. But I think the airlines really enjoy us having us back in the cockpit.

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1: To the pilots and helping them understand what we do, and then hearing their stories too and what they feel in the cockpit. So,
2: but also on the generation thing, when I was hired, everybody was pretty much off the street. We didn't have the CTI program, so
3: probably education has changed.
2: Probably 5% of the controllers, I'm just guesstimating, were pilots. So if somebody declared, let's say I lost a vacuum pump, they wouldn't know what to do.
3: Right, right.
2: Whereas the new generation coming in, they've all got four-year degrees in aviation and this and that, so they're more schooled on the pilot side, I think. There's more pilots in the system now.
3: Do you think the familiarization program inspires some to go to their local FBO and say, sign me up, I'm ready for that discovery flight?
1: I've seen it. I've seen people actually, you know, they work, you know, in the center we have everything from the ground to 60,000 feet, and you see some of these guys doing approaches and stuff, and you can see, like, I've had trainees and the look in their eye like, man, I think that'd be fun. It looks like they're having a good time. They sound like they're having fun. And I've seen a couple go out and take the flights. And, you know, I take some of the fellow controllers up on flights. I'm like, hey, what are you doing this weekend? Let's go flying. You know, go to local FBO, rent an airplane, go out flying. It's pretty cool. It's really neat to be able to share that even with your fellow coworkers, kind of that love of aviation. I think everyone in an air traffic controller loves aviation one way or another. Just in our blood, I guess.
3: And of course, we started off talking about this a little bit with the encouraging pilots to come and take a look at what happens at towers. They can also do this at centers and TRACONs. It's probably a little bit less plug and play like it was once, where you just come knock on the door and say, hey, I want to come in.
1: Yeah, if you show up at the door and say, you know, I'm here for a tour, they're going to go, no.
3: Yeah,
1: you have to call ahead
3: you
1: and
3: have
1: set
3: to schedule.
1: It up. Yeah, but you know, I said, I think we're getting to the point now that, you know, and Dave may correct me, but I think we want more pilots to come in and see what we're doing. We need, you know, that better communication between pilots and controllers. As technology changes, especially with, you know, next gen, with ADS-B, all this stuff, it's going to be even more important for pilots to know how we see things on our end and vice versa. It's going to be really important for us to get into a cockpit with ADS-B and look at it and see what's going on, because it's all new technology for both of us.
3: Right.
1: I think that's going to be even more critical as we go closer
3: and
1: closer.
3: Develop it together.
1: Exactly.
3: Yeah.
1: Exactly. And I think we've done that very well. I think we're doing that with the pilot side very well.
2: Well, and that's why we're here. We're here for pilots to ask questions.
3: Right.
2: We'd rather have them ask questions, and there's no stupid questions, than get up in the air and get in trouble.
3: Well, and especially when you are on the ground, like my instructor used to call that a zero-knot problem. This is a discussion we can have when we're not moving.
1: Mm-hmm.
3: So that's a great time to say. Mm-hmm. And so what are some of the operations that go on behind the scenes that pilots may not be familiar with? I mean, when you get that transition, you hand off, sometimes, you know, you're on this frequency, and then you're on this one, and then you come right back onto the same controller.
2: Well, we're offline a lot. I mean, I'm coordinate with him on a landline, so if somebody calls, I may not answer right away because I'm coordinating something else going on down the line.
3: So there's a whole lot of background activity going on.
1: Well, like at a center, I have, for a sector I'm working, I have probably 8 different sectors around me I talk to, not including the 4 approach controls below me and the 4, you know, the 3 other centers around me that I have shout lines to. I mean, there's a lot of talking going on. You know, there are things like, we have things called point outs, where you can think of it as an airplane is like, you know, the southwestern corner of Wisconsin. Say that a car is going to drive from Illinois, cut just through Wisconsin and go into Iowa. Well, the Wisconsin controller doesn't want to talk to him, but he has to watch him still. And that's called a point out, so that we have to get clearance to go in that airspace, but it's such a short time that we don't want to talk to that aircraft. So we're doing stuff like that constantly. And, you know, we are offline. Sometimes we're working a sector by ourselves, and pilots, you know, we say, hey, I was offline coordinating, say again, or I was offline. That means we were doing something else, you know.
2: Yeah, we didn't go to the bathroom or anything.
1: Yeah.
2: We were
3: contrary
2: still there.
3: Contrary to popular belief.
1: Yeah, exactly. So there is a lot of things that go on. You know, talking to the meteorologist, talking to TMU, our traffic management, finding out about flows to different airports and delay times and stuff like that.
3: Imagine when there's a shift change also, there's a certain amount of coordination for someone to come and take over your spot.
2: There's a 2-minute overlap, so
3: you can't put it on pause.
1: No, it's
2: still rolling.
3: Right.
1: Yeah, position relief briefing pretty much is, you know, if Dave's sitting where he's at right now, I'm standing up behind him at the sector, he's telling me what's going on, he gives me the picture, I say I got it, I sit down, we just change spots. He stands behind me, and he just sits there and makes sure I know what's going on, then he'll unplug. And that goes on constantly, 24 hours a day. Not necessarily just during a shift change. I mean, you know,

0: work an hour and take a break and kind of stuff like that. So that's going on constantly. So you may hear a male voice and then instantly hear a female voice, and that's just because, you know, new controller's in.
1: So if people do have some more questions, where can they find you here on the field? Since your tent did not blow away.
0: Our tent did not blow away, thank goodness. We are, if you're looking towards airfield, just past the tower on the main road, we are near kind of the fire truck area and by the Heli Expo, kind of the International Helicopter tent, that kind of whole area. Helicopter Association International, there it is. Right there on the road. We've got a couple of windsocks, and if you walk by, you'll be hearing a stream of the live ATC going on right now at 1836. So stop by and listen to what the actual controllers up at the tower are doing. And I have to say personally to the guys wearing the pink shirts, I just have to give them a shout out. They're doing an absolutely incredible job this year. When we sit there in the tent and listen to them all day, they are just talking nonstop, and they are working hard. And I hope people appreciate the work they put in up in the tower this week, because they really are working very, very hard.
1: And what our listeners can't see that I find ironic and humorous is if you could see our air traffic controller here doing a majority of the talking with his hands and pointing here to the on air.
0: When I work traffic too, I do it all the time. I'm like, you know, if I take a pen, I'm pointing at an aircraft. if I'm like descend now, I'm just pointing at him, and he has no clue though.
1: Yes,
0: but
1: of course, but
0: we're very animated people.
1: And where can we find you on the internet if people want to go and look something up?
2: NATCA.org.
1: NATCA.
0: Yep, NATCA. And we got stuff about flight delays, so you can look and see what's going on in the National Airspace System. If there's flight delays, there's travel tips in the summertime, how to avoid delayed areas and stuff like that. It's a great website. Check it out. And then we follow the political scene very well, too. If there's anything going on with regulations that are going to hurt or help pilots, stuff like that, we have a lot of information on that. So I really highly recommend people check it out.
1: Well, fantastic. I thank you both for being here with me today.
0: It was
1: our absolute
0: pleasure, and we'll see you again in about 364 days.
1: Right.
0: And we've been a little less than that, but
1: been listening to Dave Osteen and Rob Obma.
0: Perfect.
1: Bob.
0: Oh,
1: Bob.
0: It all works.
1: All right, then. National Air Traffic Controllers Association. Thank you very much.
2: Thank you for having us.
3: Here's an interview from 2024.
4: Welcome back to Course Correction. I'm Fareed Gio. Still to come is Congressman Sam Graves to finish out the hour. But right now, it is no secret that women are underrepresented in aviation. However, the issue is more widespread across access and pathways to science, technology, engineering, and math fields. And we've always been tough on that. Joining us right now is Beth Dittmer and Nicole Buckles from the Air Force's Propulsion Directorate. Welcome.
5: Thank you.
6: Thank you.
4: That's quite a fancy name for, you know, so so obviously it's with the Air Force. Are you civilians with the Air Force, or are you serving?
5: We are civilians.
4: Civilians, the civilian side. So those of you who are like, oh, that sounds really interesting, but I don't know if I want to be in the Air Force. There's a lot of civilian jobs that are rewarding.
5: Yes. Yeah. So we're with the Air Force Materiel Command. And probably about 80% civilian to 20% military.
6: Yeah. Mm-hmm.
4: Now, Materiel Command, this is not just supplies and logistics. It's a little bit more than that.
5: Correct.
4: It's more research-based, or?
5: Yeah, so it kind of runs the gamut across the life cycle. So you've got research activities, S&T type stuff, mm-hmm. and then we are in the life cycle management organizations, so we are responsible from cradle to grave, all of the engines and the Air Force's inventory, and then also designing engines for the future, aircraft that are gonna come into the portfolio.
4: So what excited you about working on engines? Or it's just kind of where you ended up, but what excited you about being in the science field, we'll put it that way?
5: So I love the innovation, and we're doing a lot of innovation right now, and it's just a very exciting time to be not only in propulsion, but just to be in the Air Force. So there's a huge emphasis on adopting best-in-class capabilities, technologies. We both are responsible for sustaining very, very old engines. So, you know, if you're looking at the TF-33 engine that's on the B-52.
4: I was just going to say, I know something in the inventory then.
5: Yeah. So, I mean, that's like the best 1960s technology. And just keeping those engines maintained is a challenge. And that's also kind of exciting because then we get to partner with academia and with industry to try to come up with new ways To keep those engines rolling out the depot and, you know, ready to put them on aircraft.
4: I'm curious, in that particular realm, how much of that engine is now fabricated versus original parts?
5: Oh, probably a lot of it.
4: yeah, it's interesting because it sounds like the Air Force wants to keep it going for several more decades.
5: Yeah, so there's currently an engine replacement program that's in acquisition. So those new engines right now are slated to come in the early 2030s. But that's still quite a bit of time to have to support these very aged engines.
4: How much do they, how much are they, the B-50, they fly every day, a lot of them, or is there always one of them flying? So we're getting a lot of cycles still going.
2: Mm-hmm. Oh, yeah. Yes.
4: What about you, Nicole? What kind of drew you into this field?
2: So I actually work in more of a supporting function. I'm the director of staff within our propulsion directorate, and I get to enable the people doing all of the smart things. And I love that part of my job. I love that I get to, take care of people and, kind of, like I said, kind of be that force behind the scenes that allows them to then deliver that capability to the warfighter. Because at the end of the day, you know, in being in the Air Force, that's the mission. And I'm a patriotic person. And so being able to contribute to that mission, even in some small way, it makes me happy just to be able to take one little part and contribute. So
4: I was speaking with a friend last hour about the fact that around aviation, it's not all just the people either operating controls or doing the research, and that's all very important, but there's a lot of support folks that their talents are just as important as far as making this all happen. And so people looking to get into fields, you may not think that you could work at an Air Force base or an airport, but you can.
2: Absolutely. When I started in the Air Force as an intern over 22 years ago now, I'll be honest, when I first started, I never thought it would be my career, and started out in a job that I didn't want it to be my career, but that was okay. It just wasn't my fit. I had a degree in English and I was working with numbers, and I was like, oh gosh, I stuck with it and I ended up finding my niche, and now I love what I do. And I, like I said, I love the mission and I love the people. And so absolutely, there's a place for everybody. I have a 17-year-old, and my husband and I tell her that all the time. You can really do anything and be anything that you want to in the Air Force, either military or civilian side. There's so many different opportunities, and I think a lot of people don't even realize that.
4: I have an aviation degree, and one of the classes we took was called technical writing, and this kind of was part of the curriculum in the major. And one of the exercises we had to do is professor says, okay, here, this is your game, this is your game, this is your game. You need to write the directions for that, and my 11-year-old and their friends over, get some pizzas, and they're going to follow your directions.
2: Yep.
4: So just language skills is really important, especially in the in this field where standardization and communicating exactly what you need to communicate so that it doesn't, screw up something.
2: Sometimes it can be really hard to translate what you do on a daily basis. And so, that's where somebody like me can kind of step in and say, okay, you understand what you do on a daily basis. How do we take that and then translate to somebody else that maybe doesn't work in that world every day? You know, we say propulsion and we start firing off Air Force acronyms left and right. And somebody looks at you going, I don't know what you're talking about. And so being able to kind of take that and make it usable information that really smart people can use and then help us, like Beth was saying, with just innovation and stepping out there and taking on new technologies and capabilities.
4: You hear that, English majors? Come serve your country. You're listening to EA Radio. I'm speaking with Beth Dittmer and Nicole Buckles from the Air Force's Propulsion Directorate. And what makes you excited about propulsion? What should people know about propulsion? I know, because it's kind of like this word.
2: Yeah.
4: But I'm like, what are some interesting things that people don't know about it?
5: So I would say without propulsion, aircraft are static displays is what we like to say. Also, we generate the sound of freedom. Which, you know, if you've been out here and hearing all the F-22s and the F-16s and the F-35s, like that just gives us a lot of pride.
6: Yeah. Right.
5: And I would say within our directorate, we manage the entire portfolio for the Air Force. So over nearly 40 engine types on, 30 something different aircraft. So, like Nicole said, there is just a place for everybody. We touch all of the missions across the Air Force, which is exciting. We work with all of the different MAGCOM customers. We work with 51 FMS partners. So there is just a lot to be exposed to and a lot of opportunities to make a difference and leave your mark.
4: How often does, like the F-35 is, they've kind of very slowly rolling that program out, obviously. Typical aircraft development programs tend to have these growing pains, but how often in the life cycle of a Air Force airplane does the propulsion needs change, and how do you adjust to that?
5: So I would say they probably need to change more often than they do. And that's something that we're working on that our, boss is trying to kind of make some changes, is we are flying, some very, very old aircraft and old engines. So we've got to be mindful of, as those engines come into depot, how do we overhaul and rebuild them with newer technology so that they're more reliable, they perform better, they get better range and thrust. But I would say, it's kind of all about priorities, and sometimes we don't always get to do those things, but definitely something that we're trying to get accomplished.
4: I worked in the civilian maintenance supply chain for the airlines. Is it somewhat similar obviously there's line mechanics in the Air Force, but how much does the Air Force do tear down rebuilds of engines and things like that, or how much is sent off to civilian contractors?
5: So it depends on the
4: work. I don't need specific numbers, but generally.
5: Yeah. So, typically, kind of the general rule of thumb is anything that is a commercial derivative engine that, we've adopted, to fly on the KC-135, for example, or the cargo aircraft, those are generally done by a contractor. The majority of our fighters and bomber engines are done organically at the depot.
4: Okay. Yeah, you got to protect some of those secrets, no doubt.
5: Yes, to make sure we've got the capabilities in-house.
4: Anything else that may not have touched on you'd like to tell us about your roles?
5: I would just say, to other, people listening to this, other women especially, I know we are both very, very passionate about growing that workforce of, people that look like us and making sure that they know that there's a place here for them. If you're interested, you can come by our booth over in one of the Air Force tents and learn more about how to work with the Air Force.
4: They're going to be available in just a few minutes. Beth, Nicole, thank you very much for joining us.
2: Thank you.
5: Thank you.
4: Beth Dittmer and Nicole Buckles of the Air Force's Propulsion Directorate. Up next, Missouri Congressman Sam Graves. This is EAA Radio.
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7: This is Digital Dave.
8: And I'm Fast Eddie, and we're making unbelievable things believable.
7: Well,
8: with us this
7: morning.
8: That
7: takes some talent.
8: Yes, it does. And fortunately, we don't have much at all. We have three guests in the studio, along with a cadre of witnesses, in case there's any legal action. We have Rachel Gilmore, Nick Daniels, who's the president, have Corey Soignier from the National Association of Air Traffic Controllers.
7: That's a mouthful.
8: Why would you guys want to be air traffic controllers?
9: Well, it's, first of all, probably the most exciting job that a person can do. But one of the things is, work can't follow you home. We may work long days, long hours, 6 days a week, 10 hours a day, a lot of days right now. But when we put down our headsets and that day's over, it doesn't follow you home. And every person that gets in this job falls in love with some part of aviation.
7: Well, I hope so, because your definition of an exciting job could be all the wrong kind of excitement.
8: Really?
7: What areas are you guys from?
6: Indianapolis.
7: Okay.
9: I'm out of Fort Worth, Texas, but now Washington, D.C. with my new position as NACA president.
7: Yeah.
10: Yeah, and I'm at Houston Intercontinental.
7: Houston. Wow, that's a fairly busy airport.
8: These are busy places, yep. Especially D.C.
9: Well, you know, one of the crazy things is I started my career in what was considered a lower-level tower. Addison Tower in Dallas, Texas, primarily general aviation. So getting to come out here and show my roots and seeing many of the aircraft that I saw there, that place, even though it's not doesn't seem as busy as the L.A.'s or Chicago's or those in between, that one runway airport, I was just as busy there as I ever was at one of the busiest facilities in our country. Maybe just not as often, as not as complex.
7: Would you say it's more difficult in a GA environment where you're dealing with low-time pilots, pilots that haven't flown in 100 years, people that aren't real proficient, and now you're trying to tell them what to do and they're not listening?
9: Oh, the complexity is through the roof a lot of times, especially when you're mixing the different fleets of aircraft that are out there. When you have a Learjet following a Cessna, you have to get pretty creative in how you're going to handle those situations. And that's, you know, one of the things is this is the Super Bowl for our air traffic controllers that get to come work this event. Not only go out and do pilot outreach, but, you know, coming here, they'll never experience something like this. But the controllers day in and day out across the country, they love any challenges that they get, but they also love the support of the flying community and the American public.
7: Now, as president of NACA, are you still an active controller as well?
9: No. During this tenure, for my 3 years, I come off the boards. I don't control planes, so I can go out and represent us in any capacity that's needed, but go out there and ensure that the controllers that are out there controlling have the resources, somebody to advocate for them day in and day out, and thank you all for giving us a voice to do that.
7: Okay. What do I do to become an air traffic controller?
8: Lose your mind.
10: Don, I can speak on the route that I take, and my son, who is in the trying to follow in the same footsteps going through. So I went in through the Louisiana Air National Guard as a guaranteed air traffic controller. So I got to pick my career field when I went in. So out of high school, I did my time with the service, got my training through the Air Force, and then I ended up working for the Department of Defense as a controller. Until the FAA finally, back then in 2003, the hiring wasn't as crucial as it is today. So it took me a couple years before the agency was able to pick me up, and then I started my career at Lafayette, Louisiana, which is a level 7 up down, one of our starter facilities, and then progressed my career up until now where I'm at Houston Intercontinental.
7: Wow.
8: You know, you've been talking about high traffic areas, and recently we have had a spate of bad weather. How does that affect your performance?
6: Weather can be quite complex and challenging. It increases your workload, of course, but it becomes very exciting trying to figure out how we're going to route them around, calling the weather, anything we see on our display, we tell the pilots about. We ask if we can help them in any way. Sometimes we even provide vectors around weather. Pyreps are huge for us. We're always looking for what conditions are out there so we can help the next pilot. And we put that in the system and so you guys can see it on your iPads and other equipment. So anything you can give us to help the next one is great, when especially icing and turbulence, those kind of things for sure, bases and tops, so we can help run approaches. Those are really important.
9: Yeah, and, you know, for air traffic controllers, when you go out to work, there's no 2 days that are the same. I've done the career for almost 27 years between the United States Marine Corps for 5 years. I controlled planes then, did it for 21 years in an en route facility and a tower as well. And when you look at it, you go back, no 2 days are the same. And when you add that weather in, it's one of those days that you're going in. The controllers know across the country right now during this weather season that every day is going to be an extremely difficult day. So, you know, working together in unison between the pilots and the air traffic controllers to get through the scenarios like this takes a lot of patience, a lot of understanding. But ultimately, we want to make sure every single person is safe.
7: Sounds good to me. Are you guys experiencing hiring problems, like getting candidates?
9: So we get plenty of candidates out there right now, usually in a hiring, and we're doing a continuous hiring right now. Who's going to be out here today, we've partnered with Secretary Duffy, our union, and our organizations work to supercharge the hiring process right now. We work with this administration day in and day out to get as many qualified candidates as we can in the system. The hard part is, no matter what you do in air traffic control, there's going to only be so many people that can actually do this job. We hire trainees. We don't hire air traffic controllers. That's a misconception that's out there. Right now, we only operate the system with 10,800 certified professional controllers. There should be 14,633 operating it out of 313 facilities. So it's 3,800 air traffic controllers short. But it takes 2 to 3 years to spool these people up as a trainee. And if we hire 1,000 a day in 2 years from now, by statistics and no matter what we do, usually about 500 will actually become a certified professional controller in 2 years from now. So, yes, the career field is demanding. There's a lot of work that needs to be done on it. Those who are holding down the system deserve our credit through and through. But those who are coming into this career field understand and know we need you. We need you now more than ever so the air traffic controllers can get a break. They can have those days off. They don't have to work 6 days a week. But also, it's a rewarding career field. Getting to come out and see something like this, be part of this community, is what it's all about. And you have to have a passion to do just that.
7: I'm sure there are days when you get through the end of the day, you feel very satisfied. Like this was a really complex day, and it went great.
9: There's that side, and I'm sure both Corey and Rachel will attest. There's the other side of that, where you go home and say, there was nothing that went right today, but everybody got to their destination safely, but man, it could have done a million things different. And we have what we call those air traffic control dreams all night.
7: Yeah, your wife wakes you up and says, what's a hold pattern?
9: Yes, know? Yeah, exactly.
8: Well, you know, speaking of that, it's quite common for many airshow teams to hold debriefs after they've done a performance. On a particularly bad weather day or series of bad weather days, do you ever get the crew together and hold a debrief session and try to figure out if there was anything that you could do better?
6: I think every facility has their own way of doing that, but our facility, it's Indy Center, we do team briefings once or twice a month. We try to get people together. Staffing is a challenge for that, but we do try to make it work so we can do things like that and give briefings on what's coming up, procedural changes, those kind of things.
7: They talk about pilot in command being the ultimate authority. So you got to deal with pilots that say, no, I don't want to do that. I'm not going to make a right turn for this runway. I want to go over here. How do you guys handle that kind of stuff?
10: Well, it's, you know, it varies. So we can only accommodate so much at Houston Air Continental. When we're in our heavy rival banks, you know, you don't necessarily have the option. You're coming into the runway that we accounted for, or you're going to go back to the back of the line. If you really want to land something else, I will accommodate, but you're going to go out to hold until I get the rest of my arrival flow in, and then we'll work you in. So there, you know, there's could be a delay associated with your request.
9: Air traffic controllers, we do everything we can to accommodate the requests that are out there. Some controllers will put themselves in a horrible position trying to accommodate those requests. And what we do is we're balancing that, you know, pilot requests with the efficiency, but ultimately, if they're not going to follow the instructions, we're going to declare an emergency. Well, we can declare an emergency on the pilot's behalf.
7: Okay.
9: And sometimes say, okay, we're treating this, you know, plane without all the standardization of the rules, so that way we can give whatever priority is needed because something's going on and it's so unusual. I mean, I've done this job for 27 years, never had an aircraft refuse it. We may have some dialogue about who's right and which way we're really going to go, but at the end of it, we both know what the plan is between the two of us.
7: Okay. We live outside of Philadelphia. Well, actually, he used to, but anyway.
8: I'm in Iowa now.
7: You know, private pilot, student pilot, airspace incursion. That's got to drive you guys nuts. Especially if he's not on frequency.
6: Yeah, I think communication in that situation, we try to communicate what we're seeing, and then you can communicate back with us what your plan is, what happened. And
7: what if I'm not on the right frequency? I'm just motoring along, you know.
6: Well, we do our best to just try to keep everyone away from you then. We may broadcast in the blind and try to see where our ADS-B really helps now. We can see call signs quite a bit.
7: Yeah.
6: If you have it, if we can see it, then we may reach out to you in the blind and say, hey, what are you doing? And if you go too far, you may get the jets coming up behind you.
9: Yeah, I mean, we're in a world right now where the pilots know the rules really well. They know what airspace they can skirt, where they can skirt it. Everybody's trying to save on fuel and time as they go out there. But you take a place like San Antonio, Texas, extremely busy final, and every single aircraft's out there skirting that Charlie right on the final. We're sending aircraft around daily at facilities like that where jets are coming into land. So here's what I would encourage every single person who's listening. Pick up some flight following. Let us know you're out there, especially if you're skirting the edge of an airspace. We want to talk to you. We may not act like it at times. We may act like it's a very, you know, we're extremely busy. But you being on our frequency and helping us absolutely helps.
7: Okay.
8: Communication is key. Now, you were talking earlier about hiring new air traffic controllers. What are the qualifications?
9: It depends on what route you go through. The one you talked about, Corey talked about going through the Guard, if you have military experience or background, age 35 and below, you've had 52 weeks of experience, apply directly in. There's a year-round bid for that, usajobs.com. Go there, and
7: they'll suck you right up.
9: Yeah. Oh, .gov, thank you. usajobs.gov, and we'll try to get you in that pipeline as fast as you can. You have no work experience at all, maybe 1 year work experience, you can come in at this age, 31 and below. You apply again, usajobs.gov, and you can just have 1 year of work experience, and we'll get those persons to, you know, in the system. You have to pass security, medical, an IQ test, and a, you know, kind of a personality type quiz as well. You meet those four requirements, and we'll put, you know, put people in the system. Usually takes 3 to 4 months to get all the paperwork sorted out, and you're off to Oklahoma City Academy on your way to being an air traffic controller.
7: All right. I want to thank you guys, for all of you, for taking time out and joining us. It's great. Again, usajobs.gov, correct?
9: Absolutely.
7: Yes. All right. This is Digital Dave.
8: And I'm Fast Eddie.
7: And this is EAA Radio.
3: Let's take a listen to a classic interview from 2019. So, Rob, the room is now full of magazine people, and that excludes me. So I'm going to introduce Hal Bryan, who is EAA's managing editor for print and digital content and publications, and also the star of the Hal Bryan Show, which is on earlier in the morning in our schedule. So we're going to do nothing funny for the next 12 minutes.
11: Okay, wait a minute. Wait a minute. I didn't sign up for that.
10: Yeah, I know the rule was nothing.
11: We're only going to restrict the bacon content of the show.
3: No bacon words, no actual bacon.
11: No, none of that, Hal.
3: And you came anyway, so thank you.
10: I was invited. But I appreciate being asked. It's always nice to catch up with you guys.
11: Well, you know, you mentioned before we got on the air about the team that you lead here at EAA. Can you tell us, because I bet a lot of people don't know.
3: It's print and it's digital content, right? Which means that you have a bunch of people who are good at a lot of things.
10: Absolutely. And I got to be honest, I hesitate to use the term lead. I mean, EA took pity on me and let me claw my way up to middle management, but I think of it, I'm just privileged to be part of a team that gets to work on everything from
3: the list of outputs for us.
10: Sure, just about anything we publish, social media, our blog, any of the editorial side of the website, the marketing side is kind of adjacent to us. And of course, print publications, Sport Aviation Magazine, first and foremost. The division publications for Warbirds and IAC and, and Vintage are sort of also adjacent, and I will occasionally contribute features to a couple of those. But really, it's a solid group, and I couldn't be luckier to be where I am, to be involved with people that know how to tell a good story and all work together. Whether that's we've got the people I work with most immediately, we've got photographers and video people right alongside us, as well as terrific writers, wonderful editors who can take. I swear, we have editors that you could take a piece of paper, copy and paste the word "the" 500 times, and they would tweak it and hand you back a magazine feature. It is amazing.
11: How many people are on that in that group?
10: So specifically on the publications team, I've got there's 6 of us that work very closely together, and then right now we have an intern, and then we of course report to our VP, is Jim Busha, who's the editor in chief of the magazine and of the other publications as well. Of course, he reports to Jack. So there's us, and then photo and video, as I said, is sort of adjacent to us, and they support our storytelling, they support our marketing department, and we've got 4 full-time people, there, about a half a dozen in marketing. All of us work hand in hand.
3: I remember roughly about the time you started working for EAA, and there was a lot of buzz about, because I was volunteering, I was a new volunteer at about the same time, and there was a lot of buzz about this guy who's coming to work for us. Did you know he helped invent develop Microsoft Flight Simulator? Because, you know, when I was young as an aviation enthusiast, that was kind of my gateway drug.
10: Sure. Well, and that product was for me, too. It's
12: It's definitely a gigantic stretch. You said there wouldn't be anything funny. Invent is about a million miles away, but that was a job that I enjoyed quite a bit and was another terrific team to work with. But I started using Microsoft Flight Simulator as a kid. I grew up in an aviation family and surrounded by all of that, but started using that when I was about 12.
13: Yeah.
12: And then right about the time I turned 30, I went to work at Microsoft. I'd been working at Microsoft, but I switched over to that flight simulator team. I spent about 11 years doing that. And that was a real privilege. A lot of great people. But you know what? That was the springboard to get me to where I've belonged all along, I'm convinced now, and that's right here at EAA.
11: Well, so you said that you worked at, what did you do on the flight simulator team? I mean,
12: so when I started, I was in test engineering, and some people would describe that. Pardon me again. Would describe that as complaining for a living, sort of sitting down and saying, "Well, this is wrong, and that's wrong, and this is wrong, and that's wrong," and then from there moved into more of a business development and community management role. Still did a little bit of the engineering stuff on the side, and just absolutely had a great time. But it's one of the most gratifying things, of course, was and is to hear from people say, "Oh, I used Microsoft Flight Simulator as a kid. It really helped me out. It really got me into aviation." And of course, now we're thrilled at EA to see that product back. And you know, we've been working. Yeah, it sure is. We've been working toward a partnership with Microsoft, and there's a discount available for EA employees and some things like that are happening. So.
11: Wow, what's this partnership with Microsoft? What can you tell us?
12: Well, right now it's been sort of early stages. They weren't able to have a full-blown formal booth presence this year. It was timing and logistics and things. But we hope obviously that continues. But they've stepped up and they're providing free licenses of the new version to all of our scholarship recipients every year. Which is fantastic. That's something like, what do we do? We do, through the Ray Scholar Program, we do 100 to 120 scholarships every year. And those are $10,000 flight training scholarships, and they get flight simulators part of that. There is the member discount, and, you know, we keep sort of figuring out other ways we can connect and work together.
11: Well, have you seen the flight sim version of arrivals at Oshkosh that the pilot proficiency center is involved in?
12: Absolutely.
11: Oh, actually, and all actual really good Oshkosh controllers.
12: Right. Yeah, the Sim Venture project. Yeah, we're very aware of that. And they
11: notice how I was fudging on the fact that I couldn't remember the exact name, but that's okay. Yes.
12: You walk the tightrope like a pro. You know that, Rob.
11: You know, it is interesting, though, because I wondered, I didn't have a chance to try it this year because I was getting ready to come up here, but that's an opportunity that never would have existed if it hadn't been for you guys at Seattle.
12: There you go. Yeah, Redmond.
11: Redmond, yeah. Washington, out by the other side of the water. You know, leading the way years ago, and then of course Microsoft took a hiatus, but and now it's been picked up again. And I can't imagine there'll be other good things coming from the you know, the Sim Venture world. I mean, maybe we'll do fly with somebody that's doing the aerobatic routine or something. Or
12: yeah, the possibilities are, I mean, really are effectively limitless. And you know, we would participate in sort of virtual Oshkosh events back in the Microsoft days as well, but it's amazing to see. You know, we might do something sort of a little bit simpler and just kind of basic to get a bunch of people in the air in a multiplayer session coming into Oshkosh. But it's really cool to see what SimVenture has done, and as you said, bringing in real controllers, it makes it a very, very immersive experience. So if somebody wants a taste of what that's like, that's a great way to do it.
13: When your name comes up on social media, it's often associated with vintage aircraft.
12: Absolutely.
13: What's your background there?
12: So, I guess in the aviation world, vintage aircraft has always been a first love. I grew up on a wonderful little private airstrip southeast of Seattle with a 1944 Cessna T-50 in the backyard, the bamboo bomber, Sky King, out of the clear blue of the western skies. And I think that really cemented it for me. There's always a lot of antiques around and things. And over the years since then, I've been very, very lucky, both somewhat of my time at Microsoft and certainly my time at EA, and in getting to know wonderful people and having the opportunity to fly some great old airplanes. If you were to hold a gun to my head, figuratively speaking, of course, just back off there, and say I could only fly one airplane for the rest of my life, though, that would be a de Havilland Tiger Moth. I've got about 50 hours in the type. I'm quietly shopping for one right now. So, in particular, a C model, if anybody knows of one out there. It was just something about the wind and the wires and the world framed by a pair of biplane wings. There is absolutely nothing like it. It's the calmest and most focused and most present I think you will ever find me.
11: Well, so you said you grew up in an aviation family.
12: Yeah.
11: What, your dad flew? Your mom flew?
12: So my parents met when they worked for United Airlines, and dad flew from DC-3s to 747s, so he had that never-to-be-repeated airline career. Mom was, and she was proud of the term. It's not as politically correct anymore, but she called herself a stewardess. But speaking of politically incorrect, of course, the moment they got married, she had to quit. Because it was just against company policy to be married. And, of course, there were, specific height and weight restrictions and other, delightful pieces of sort of mid-century barbarism that seemed sort of normal at the time. But she loved her time at United. She stayed active in sort of alumni groups and USO and all kinds of things like that.
11: Wow. What a great way to grow up. And your dad had a bamboo bomber?
12: Had the bamboo bomber. We bought that when I was about 4 years old and lived in California briefly. Then we moved up to the airstrip property outside Seattle.
11: You were flying by the time you were five?
12: Yeah, sitting on phone books just so I could be tall enough to see the attitude indicator. Even with phone books, I couldn't see over the panel, so I was there flying on instruments.
11: Do you realize how few people even know what a phone book is right now? I mean,
12: here we are. I'm talking about vintage airplanes, but I'm tossing out references like phone books.
11: Exactly.
12: I got a telegram the other day. It was it was really quite something.
11: Unbelievable.
13: Oh, goodness. Hal Bryan, endless fun talking with Hal Bryan, which is good because you can hear him every day on the morning show on EA Radio.
11: And we did it without bacon.
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13: 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Here's one from AirVenture Oshkosh 2024.
14: Welcome to EAA Radio, and thank you for joining us today. And I'm Wireless Mike, and today I am joined by Dr. Ian Johnson with the FAA Human Factors Lead. And you're here to discuss research to enhance training using modern methods. What are some of the newest and latest, greatest methods that you are working with?
15: So thanks, Mike. Thanks for having me. So, we're dealing with a different breed of pilots who are more technologically savvy. And so we're exploring areas using technologies in augmented reality, virtual reality, and extended reality. Those technologies, other areas outside of aviation have used it to train people. They use it in the medical field. And so we've partnered up with Western Michigan University, who is a member of the Center of Excellence in General Aviation, and they have been exploring using that. We've had some success with AR, using that as a training tool. We were able to actually develop a few applications using AR. For instance, you can actually use that to visualize the thunderstorm, how a thunderstorm is developed. The students can actually look at that in the classroom. We had an app called Weather Explorer, which you can download from the Google Store or the Apple Store. And you can use that to scan materials, written materials, and it'll actually come to life. and explain to you what it is and give you a visual. And as we mentioned as I mentioned some time back, that pilots are visual. Most things in aviation, especially from a pilot perspective, is visual. So we're trying to use that to communicate to pilots, moving away from the traditional static image that you would see in a book. And so far, we in our hangar, in the hangar where we are, we have this authoring software that was developed where flight instructors can actually build their own curriculum with scenarios and stuff like that. And it's pretty good because you, at some points, it'll ask a student questions, and then they can answer the questions before they move forward. So we can look at it as progressive learning.
14: And with the new things with VR and everything like that, you're also doing stuff to teach people how an engine works.
15: Yes,
14: right?
15: Well, I know Ridley Aeronautical University used that and to teach their aircraft systems. I know Western Michigan University also used that. For instance, using AR, VR, or even extended reality, you can virtually have an engine explode where the students see all the parts and you put the parts back together. You can also see inside of the engine how it's working. Now, on the weather side of the house, we're using that where, pilots can actually fly the route that they're intended to in VR, and they have that mental model of the various geographical areas or, any features that are on the ground. So when they're ready to actually conduct the flight, they already have that mental model of, the various features, which I think is a pretty good thing.
14: And sometimes we have all this new technology in the airplane, but actually having all that technology can actually distract the pilots from flying if they haven't been trained on it correctly. So what are you guys recommending for pilots for learning all this new technology?
15: Well, Mike, that's a very good question. I normally suggest to pilots that, first of all, when you purchase any technology, you need to know the capabilities. Well, I would say before you purchase it, know the capabilities and limitations. But if it's already in a cockpit and you have to use it, you need to get the necessary training, not just on the buttonology. You need to know everything about that display and how it was intended to use and how it can help you. And I would suggest that you do it on the ground before you get in the airplane, because once you get in the airplane, you have to aviate, navigate, and communicate your single pilot operation. You're increasing your workload by trying to figure something out, especially if it's an emergency. So all of that should be done maybe in a simulator on the ground. Maybe your instructor should spend some time with you going through everything you need to know about that, whether it's the G1000, Avadyne, or whatever display you're using. Because, in the real world, you have to use it. And once you get in the air, that's not the place to learn how to use it.
14: Because, obviously, you're busy flying the airplane.
15: Yeah.
14: And distractions. Yeah. It's hard to...
15: Yeah.
14: It's sometimes
15: it becomes
14: hard.
15: A distraction more than anything else. And then you're second-guessing yourself, too.
14: And, what kind of other tools are you putting together for training?
15: So one of the things we're looking at, too, is... we have something called, it's more of a pre-flight tool. I think Gary might have mentioned it when he came here. Flight Profiler gives you a 3D dimension of where you are in time and space. That's a prototype that has been developed, I think, in concert with Purdue, and we're working closely with the developer. Right now, we have the second survey of data at the tech center in Atlantic City. That study should commence next week. I'm the lead on the study, but we're also using something that it used to be called Digital Copilot, which was pioneered and developed by MITRE, but now we coined it as PCAT, which is Pilot Cognitive Assistant Tool. And that's an application that pilots can use during pre-flight, and they can also use it in flight. You put in your personal minimums, as you know, and it would give you notification when they state the change in weather, which would help with the mental model. But you have to do a lot of this, the planning on the ground. So, and then when you get in the air, you just execute it. So we bring in the pilots for them to look at it. They had a part task they did before where they looked at certain features and then gave us pointers about what is beneficial and what is not. Because we, you know, it's the user. We have to ensure that they know what they would like to have and what is beneficial. So that study should, it will commence next week. And hopefully, once we get the study completed, we'll have the results to share with industry.
14: And you guys don't actually release most of the stuff. You usually partner with other people to release some of these tools?
15: Yeah, because we're a government entity and we're not allowed to sell anything. So try to do like the Pegasus Group, which is Center of Excellence for General Aviation. They have what is called industry partners, right? So those industry partners, they do listen to what we're doing and they give inputs and stuff like that. So our job is to do the research and then we give it to industry. And basically what they're getting from us is basically saying, if you want to implement this, these are some of the things you may want to focus on based on the research that we've done. So that's how we do it.
14: And are you seeing with all of these tools that you're putting together increases in actual students passing test scores and stuff like that? And how are you measuring all of that?
15: Well, that is always hard to measure. That's something we need to look into. When it comes to safety, it's very difficult to measure it because you may create a tool to enhance safety, but then the pilot may do something else, which is it's not going to help with what you try to do, right? So I think the only way you can do that is do like a, what is called a longitudinal study. So you get a group of pilots and you train them on this application or whatever program it is. And then you let them go and then you bring them back in 6 months' time. You look at retention level or see if their behavior have changed, especially if you're working on changing a behavior pattern. That's the only way you can measure it.
14: So there's long-term trying, you know, to see what the success rate of is of all these programs.
15: And then you can actually say, well, yeah, we did do something, but it's hard to measure that.
14: So if somebody wants to use some of these tools in their personal flight instructing, what kind of setups do they need to use all this extended reality?
15: Well, a lot of it is basic. It doesn't require a whole lot of funding to actually do that. You know, most of them are basically you can run it on a Windows PC, you can run it on a tablet. You know, we when we do anything, we try to bear that in mind, you know, because we want to reach a large variety of individuals. We don't want people to actually have to go out and buy special equipment. If they're doing that, then we didn't do our job.
14: And the people who you're partnering with, do they generally put this information out and make, you know, all these apps out for the public to use at large, or do you have to get special access to them?
15: So once we throw it over the fence to industry, then they decide how they're going to implement it, and we don't have any control as to whether they charge or what they charge. You know, an example, I'm not endorsing full flight, but like a full flight, right? If we give them an app, we give throw it over the fence to them and they ran with it and implement it, we can't dictate whether they should charge a customer or how much they should charge a customer because they're a business.
14: Right. But you're also giving that, you give that information out to all the companies, correct?
15: Yes.
14: And they can choose whether or not they implement it.
15: Whether they want to use it or not. Because, right. We're using taxpayer dollars to do research and the public needs to get a return on investment.
14: And is there any really shiny future project that you're really excited about that haven't quite gotten to market yet?
15: Well, I'm excited with the PCAT, right? The Pilot Cognitive Assistant tool, because I think it has a lot of potential. It's a decision support tool that would help pilots if properly used. And so I see the future. It has a very good future.
14: And where can somebody, if they're on the grounds today, come and see some of these things that you're working on?
15: Well, they can come to the hangar, the FAA hangar. There's the weather group that's in the hangar. They can come there and we can show them the stuff that we have.
14: All right. Unfortunately, we are out of time in this segment. We have been joined by Dr. Ian Johnson from the FAA, a human factors lead. And you're listening to EAA Radio.
16: Here's an EAA Radio interview from Oshkosh 2023. Who's joining us? Shane Albers, by the way, the chairman of the Seaplane Base. Thank you so much for having us out and co-hosting. And you have a wonderful volunteer staff out here.
17: Yeah, you bet. Thank you for that, by the way. Yeah, the folks here are just absolutely beautiful, and they're just wonderful. And just, I would argue, the best volunteers in the entire organization.
16: Well, I would hope you would say that.
17: Absolutely. So joining us today is Suzanne Betty Mosley. She is my office co-chair coordinator, and she is actually brand new to leading that office position this year.
16: Okay.
17: And she has been killing it.
16: Awesome.
18: Very kind. Thank you. Very kind.
16: But I'm sure with that role here, you have been here quite a few years. How many years have you been doing
18: This is my sixth year in the office. I'm not totally, I think sixth year.
16: But here at the base.
18: At the base, maybe seven or eight, but I have been in and around the base for many, many years. We have a family involvement here, so we've been around.
16: So you are part of that Vetti family.
18: I am. Yes. So my father and my aunt own the property of the Seaplane Base, yes.
16: Well, it is really cool to see you being involved in this then and having some direct involvement, because the use of the property is vital to, obviously, this happening. So,
18: well, we all love what happens here. We have many pilots in my family. I am not a pilot, but many, many pilots, and we really treasure what the volunteers and EAA do here. It's amazing. The land is ours, but everything you see here is done by the volunteers and EAA.
16: So you're the perfect person to ask. What, you know, you live here year round, I assume.
18: I do. I just live right over there.
16: Yeah. So what does this look like once this craziness leaves? And I'm sure there is a kind of a sinking feeling when everything wraps up here and the year is about to finish up with AirVenture. But you look out your window and you look over here and say, September, when things are back to normal, what's it look like?
18: It looks beautiful. I mean, the trees start to turn, and I can see the light that still shines here at night. I can pretty much see it from my house, and it's peaceful. And people still come in to see the beauty of it, and it's still well maintained.
16: Oh, really? Okay.
18: Yep. But they don't drive in. Usually boaters will come in and look, and kayakers kayak by. And we love it.
16: So tell us a little bit about the operation here, because that's your specialty.
18: Yes, it is. So in the office, we handle pilot registration, retail sales, information when people come by, and we really work hard to make everyone feel welcome. We have a charging station there. Occasionally, we have people who are extremely thirsty and we'll hand them a bottle of water if they really need it. And our role there is to help the base be better and keep people feeling welcome and a center for people to come and find out what's happening.
16: That's awesome. And we can clarify and should clarify that this Seaplane Base is an extension of AirVenture itself. So some of the services that are provided here would be the same that you would get on the main grounds. In other words, armband sales.
18: Yes.
16: And armbands from the main ground are welcome here and vice versa. They're the same armbands.
18: Absolutely. We sell armbands. We sell EAA merchandise. We try to get as much seaplane merchandise as we can from Central, from the warehouse. And we're always looking for, you know, unique opportunities for seaplane merchandise here. But really, anything. You can sign up for membership here. Most memberships can be offered here. Parking is handled there. When you pay for parking here, it is the same as parking anywhere on EAA grounds. So once you pay for parking here, you can park anywhere on EAA.
16: So in other words, if you have like a Lot C parking pass at EAA, you can come over here with your Lot C pass.
18: Yeah, so if you have, if you paid for parking anywhere on EAA grounds, it is good for that day. here as well as anywhere else.
16: Right.
18: We also have the shuttle bus, which is people love to do that because they park there, shuttle over here, walk down the beautiful path, and come see us.
16: That's right. So how early do you have to start preparing for, you know, the enormity of this event and this location here?
18: Well, we have a volunteer Memorial Day weekend where volunteers gather to begin the preparation. You can imagine after a winter of shutdown, at least what the office looks like. We have little visitors there, then we clean
11: Never.
18: Up. Yep.
16: Well, we are in the woods.
18: Yeah, we are in the woods. So we start our cleanup then. And then I would say about Wednesday before AirVenture, we begin to transform this place into what you see when you

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1: To be a place for people to come and get grass under their toes and, you know, water on their feet and a little bit of fresh air, and still feel that they're a part of the EAA organization, which they absolutely are, because what you see here is a product of volunteer labor and EAA investment, and we greatly appreciate that.
2: You know, the flip-flop menu.
3: Yes, yes. You know, and just to real quick to highlight off of what Suzanne was saying here about the volunteers, we did a little bit of math, and through last night, from the start of convention through last night, 5,123 volunteer hours were put in through last night. Just incredible.
1: Just
3: right
1: here.
2: Here at the seaplane base.
1: Yes.
2: Yes. Yeah,
1: I mean, I'm at the office, I don't know, 12, 14 hours a day, and I have amazing volunteers in my office, really dedicated people who are also there, double shifts, and we really are there to serve everyone coming to the seaplane base and making sure that they feel welcome.
2: I can only imagine that this is a very popular place to volunteer.
3: Yes. You know? Yeah. Oh, it definitely is. And actually, we have grown with over 36 brand new volunteers this year.
2: How many volunteers do you have, Shane?
3: We have over 300 on our email roster. Just huge.
2: Oh, wow.
3: And we have 200 plus that have volunteered just during convention.
2: Okay.
1: And they work too. It's not, everybody works when you volunteer here.
2: Well, yeah, of course. I mean, that's if you're going to volunteer.
1: Yeah, right. There's lots
2: it
1: to do.
2: It takes a lot to put this all together.
1: Yeah.
2: You know, it does. So I have to ask, what is your favorite thing about the seaplane base? And, of course, this is intimate to you because you grew up here.
1: It really is intimate to me because I am not a pilot. We are a family down here, and we really love providing this for everyone else to come and enjoy. I mean, that is the heart and soul of everything, and what we think about all the time is really how can we bring people here and have them enjoy the beauty that we get to enjoy and share it. So that is our goal.
2: So with a couple minutes we have left in this segment, what kind of things do you have for people to do when they come out here? We talked about the food.
3: Yes.
2: We talked about the vendors. You have other cool things for people to do when they travel out to the seaplane base.
3: Right. So, you know, one of the most popular things we have is our free pontoon harbor tour. We have certified six-pack captains that operate our pontoon boats, and they get you up close and personal to the aircraft out in the mooring field. But the other thing they do, too, is they offer the vast amount of information of the history of the property and the airplanes that are, quite frankly, just spinning around out there in the mooring field. Another thing that we offer, and this is truly what the seaplane base is also about, is next door, as I refer to it, little concrete, a little bit of grass here and there. We're different. The only concrete we have is out in the mooring field. So we have grass and a beautiful gravel path, beautiful wood chip trails to walk down. And then we offer just rest and relaxation on the shoreline. In fact, it's not uncommon to find folks napping along the shoreline, perched up against a tree, or hanging their feet in the water.
2: Yeah, and speaking of water, I think you told me that swimming was a popular activity when
3: yes,
2: it was
3: sir.
2: 95 Ooh. Degrees out here the other day.
3: It was hot. It was hot, and everybody can attest to that. But the other day, I've never seen this many people. We had 200 people swimming in Lake Winnebago, just walked right in on our sandy beach, right into the water. It's very shallow, about 3 feet deep for 200 yards out. And I can probably say 50% of those folks had their regular clothes on. It was that hot.
2: Their regular clothes versus, like, birthday suits?
3: Versus, well, exactly, yes.
1: No birthday suits.
2: No birthday suits,
1: yeah. Only babies.
2: Well, thank you for joining us on the air. And thank you for everything you do. And thank you to your family for all they do for not only EA, but we are EAA. I mean,
1: we are.
2: You know, we are EAA.
1: Yeah.
2: So thank you so much for that.

0: Jay Machi, we're on the fly at the Seaplane Base, and you're listening to EA Radio.
1: Were you in Oshkosh in 2022? Here's an interview from that year.
2: Tim Bogenhagen is the, the director of, you're director of a lot of things. But
3: call me the staff liaison.
2: That's it. Yeah. Of the Fun Fly Zone. But you also have other tasks during the year. What else do you do, Tim?
3: Well, I work on the EAA staff. And this is my 25th year as a paid employee with EAA. So wow. I do all kinds of things. Webinars, Hints for Home Builders videos, flying clubs. Of course, ultralight and light plane technical expertise and answering questions that come in from members, trying to give them information in that area.
2: Awesome. So I'm noticing that things are a little crazy down here this year. Are you pretty happy with the turnout?
3: When you say crazy, I think you mean good, right?
2: Yeah, crazy
3: so it
2: good.
3: It is crazy good down here.
2: It is crazy
3: and,
2: good.
3: It all starts with our weather, of course. The weather is crazy good.
2: That's
3: but yeah, we got a lot of activity going on here this year.
2: Yeah, and you have some new exciting things down in this area. Of course, over the last couple of years, you have that great Flight Fest at night on every night except Wednesday and Saturday, right?
3: Yeah, except for the night air show.
2: That is bringing huge crowds down here at night.
3: It really is. You know, we call that Twilight Flight Fest. And think of it as an air show after the airport closes, which is what it is. And we're doing STOL planes, you know, that short takeoff and landing with the Super Cubs and Cessnas and things like that. And you're looking at it, you're like, no, that airplane isn't supposed to be able to take off and land that short, is it? I mean, you owned a Super Cub, right? And they don't normally, as a stock Super Cub.
2: No, I mean, not in 80 feet like you're doing out here.
3: It's awesome. So anyways, after they get done, what we do is we have a couple skydivers dive in, and it's a small little grass strip there amongst a lot of congestion, so it's pretty amazing the way those skydivers can really land on a dime.
2: Well, and you also had some kind of a really cool night drone demonstration the other
3: night. The RC, yeah, giant scale 3D RC, so 3D, three dimensions, and that's what they really do is they flip-flop those giant scale airplanes like you wouldn't believe.
2: That was
3: amazing. It's mind-blowing.
2: Cool. Yeah.
3: Even a helicopter. I saw a helicopter, and this is at night, so it's dark out. They got it all lit up, the disc of the rotors, and you just see like that round circle, and they're flip-flop, upside down, right side up, sideways, inside out. Gosh, it makes my head spin looking at it.
2: So let's talk a little bit about the organization down here. You have a lot of volunteers. How many volunteers do you have this year?
3: Oh, gosh. There's over 150 volunteers in the ultralight operation alone. And then we have the home-built rotorcraft operation, and they have a couple dozen volunteers also. So, you know, lots of volunteers, lots of hours, lots of passion. You know, the wonderful thing about volunteers, it's just awesome to be around, is the passion that they bring to the plate, you know? I mean, it's just like loving what they're doing.
2: Exactly. And we have a really cool lineup of very passionate people to talk to today, which is really cool. And whenever I come down here, it's just so different from every other venue at EAA. Just from an innovation standpoint, there's a lot of innovating going on down here, whereas, you know, of course, you know, RV has a new airplane, a new kit coming out this year, things
3: very
2: like
3: cool.
2: that. But and that's innovation, obviously,
3: yeah.
2: A high wing model they unveiled. But this innovation here, like, we're going to talk to some rotorcraft guys later on in the show. That thing has no tail rotor, and it's got two main rotors that go the opposite direction. That's crazy. Some of the stuff you see down here is just,
3: who would have thought of that,
2: you know?
3: Who would have think of it? But the other cool thing about it, it's an ultralight under Part 103. A coaxial helicopter without a tail rotor being operated as an ultralight vehicle. That's what's really mind-blowing, isn't it?
2: Yeah, well, we'll talk to those guys about that.
3: Right.
2: My guess is that they're requiring you to have some kind of experience before you hop in their helicopter.
3: Well, of course, you need training to fly any of these machines. Absolutely.
2: Yeah, that's right. So, and also, you've got we're going to talk to a guy who flew his PBG all the way from Seattle to
3: Harley Oshkosh. Milne. Oh, wow, the 50X Challenge guy. Amazing. Taking off from Sonoma, California.
2: Sonoma. Yeah. Wine country.
3: And where did he wind up?
2: Oshkosh.
3: Mecca.
2: Oh, Mecca. That's right.
3: Oshkosh, yeah.
2: Well, that's going to be a cool conversation with him when that comes along. So you have a favorite every year. What's your favorite this year? You and I were driving around down here the other day, and you were going, oh, that's cool, and that's cool, and that's cool. What's your favorite?
3: You know, you just put me on the spot.
2: Well, I know, but that's not hard to do.
3: They're all my favorites.
2: I do that every year.
3: You're my favorite down here, Jay Monty. Oh, man, there's so much to see here. What's my favorite personally? Wow. You know.
2: Well, I know you like you have been a light sport enthusiast for a long time, right? I
3: mean, oh, yeah, of course.
2: That's your roots.
3: I'm an enthusiast to anything.
2: But, you know, you pointed something out the other day. You've got an airplane over here that looks very basic.
3: Yep.
2: And you told me it's a test stand. What is that thing? The airplane over here, you you pointed out, and you say they change the engine on it all the time because it's a test stand.
3: Oh, yeah. Now you tripped my trigger. I'm sorry for that. I blanked out for just a second. Okay, so a Legal Eagle is a nice little home built, but yet you can build it to comply with Part 103. And Les Holman, who comes from California also, he trailered it all the way here, and he has on it a Briggs & Stratton two-cylinder V-twin. And it's considered a lawnmower engine out of your riding lawnmower. And he's optimized it to be used on an aircraft. He's got a power speed reduction unit on it, so he can turn the propeller at a slower speed, wider diameter to make good thrust. So that's the sort of innovation that really is interesting when you see guys doing that. And he's just a guy doing it, you know, but he's got an engineering mind, and he's able to kind of solve the problems and anticipate what the problems will be and work it into it. So you're right. Yes, that he's a flying test bed. Last time he was here in Oshkosh, he had a three-cylinder radial engine on it from Werner. Before that, he had a half VW engine on it. So same plane, so, three different engine, three different years.
2: Yeah, that's cool. Where do you even find a three-cylinder radial engine? I mean, you know, those aren't grown on trees.
3: Exactly. You know, I mean, I think these are made in Czech Republic with Werner engines.
2: Is that what it is?
3: Yeah.
2: I wonder what else they use them on.
3: Drones.
2: Drones. Okay. Yeah, so it's drones, a drone application that he reapplied. Cool. Well, tell us about the schedule down here, because I know people are interested to know. And when should I go down to Fun Fly Zone? Because it's good all the time. But you do have special things going on here.
3: Special things going on. The most special thing down in the Fun Fly Zone is the runway. And the runway is shared between ultralights, powered parachutes, home-built rotorcraft, and the Twilight Flight Fest. So let's start in the morning at 7 a.m. Powered parachutes and powered paragliders fly, and they go till 9 a.m. And then at 9 a.m., the ultralights and light sports start flying. They go to 11:30. And then at 11:30, we hand it over to our rotorcraft friends, and the helicopters and gyroplanes fly until 2:30. And then on the main runway, the air show starts, so we shut down operations. But then at 6:30, after the main runway opens back up again and the air show is over, we start flight operations on the grass runway again. So from 6:30, we do ultralights and light planes until 7:30, in which time we do powered parachutes, powered paragliders. 8 o'clock, we shut down. And then what we do is Twilight Flight Fest on the Monday, Tuesday, Thursday, Friday.
2: And that is a spectacular show. We just talked about that. But so now people know when they should come down. I see a lot of people, you know, moving over here after the air show is over. And you had so many people here the other night. I mean, I don't think you could have held any more people.
3: Thousands. It's just wonderful to see. Our area is growing. More and more people are becoming aware of it and appreciating it, and I think enjoying everything that's here, the diversity that's here of the flying machines. Being up close and personal with them, I think, is really attracting a lot of people.
2: You know, not everybody gets to come to Oshkosh like we do every year. Some people come every 10 years or maybe even longer. So when they show up here, they have a preconceived idea of what it was like when, you know, 10 years ago. The Fantasy Flight Fest didn't even exist back then.
3: No, I think
2: we're
3: on
2: year
3: 6.
2: And neither did the Fun Fly Zone. It was ultralights back then, right? So, yeah.
3: It was ultralights, and our tagline was down on the farm. We are based here in a barn, which was used for horses. And so it was a converted farm, right? So the tagline was, hey, come down on the farm, watch the ultralights fly.
2: Yep, and here we are many years later, and you could see a lot of other things flying down here, too.
3: Well, that's why the tagline went away, and we thought Fun Fly Zone is just so much more appropriate because we're way more than just ultralights.
2: Right.
3: We're light sport. We're home-built rotorcraft. We're hot air balloons. We're Twilight Flight Fest. We're rotorcraft. You know, we're powered parachutes, powered paragliders, so the real diversity. Fun aircraft.
2: Right. Hey, we have an anniversary going on right now, don't we?
3: Thank you for bringing that up. Yeah. 40th anniversary of the Ultralight Vehicles Regulation, FAR Part 103. So we're really privileged to have this very simple and basic regulation that the federal government has created. And, you know, the simple, fun, and affordable factors that are in Part 103, to have it for 40 years now, the regulation is printed on a single sheet of paper. Can you imagine the FAA getting away with, like, flying?
2: They wanted to keep it simple.
3: And in this day of drones and all these other things where, you know, a drone is considered an N-number aircraft? It's considered an aircraft. Ultralights, Part 103, the unique thing, we're a vehicle.
2: Ah, yeah.
3: No pilot certificate, no medical certificate, no registration, no certification. We're self-regulated. And that's what EAA does. We help educate people about this and how they can operate under it safely, and so it's responsible, integrating in with all other aircraft.
2: That's right. Hey, we're going to take a break, Tim, and when we come back, you and I are going to talk to Harley about that cool trip he took.
3: Awesome.
2: J-Mon G on the fly. We're down at the Fun Fly Zone. Come south. Just keep coming south to the Waypoint Tower, the blue one, and you'll head on over to the grass runway and check out all the cool stuff going on. J-Mon G on the fly. We'll be right back. 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
4: Welcome to EAA Radio. Joining us today is Corey Swanya and Rachel Gilmore, and they're here representing NATCA to discuss, you know, your potential future career as an air traffic controller. So the FAA is hiring some people.
5: Yes, we are.
4: And what I hear is they're looking to get record numbers because they're a little behind, maybe.
5: Yeah, we're at a just like most career fields out there, we're in a low staffing shortage at this time, and the FAA is doing max hiring over the next 5 years with support of Congress to help fill our database of air traffic controllers so we can have that future generation air traffic controllers moving forward.
4: So if somebody is listening, they're going, well, you know, I've always wanted to possibly be an air traffic controller, but I have no idea how to do that. What are their options for getting a job with air traffic control?
5: So we have about three paths forward to a career in air traffic control. The first being the most common, at least with my coworkers, I find is the military route. That's the route I took when I graduated high school. I went into the Air Force to become an air traffic controller, and I did my time with the Air Force. Then I transitioned into the Department of Defense as an air traffic controller in a civilian role, and then I got picked up by the FAA in 2003.
4: Okay.
5: And from there, we have the CTI program, and Rachel here, she went through that program, so she could speak on that.
4: So yeah. What is the CTI program?
6: It's the Collegiate Training Initiative program, and there are schools across the country that will basically teach you how to be an air traffic controller. You can practice in a lab, and they'll give you plenty of lectures and on what air traffic control is and what we do. So you're basically simulating what you're doing prior to the job. It's an excellent preparation tool.
4: And are there a lot of colleges that offer air traffic control courses?
6: Yeah, they vary from levels of what they offer. There's also an enhanced collegiate training initiative, enhanced CTI program coming with schools that are going to partner with the FAA to prepare them for the job, and actually they'll be able to skip the academy. I'm not sure when that's going to happen. My experience, I went to Embry-Riddle, but that was a four-year degree in air traffic management. Some of them offer associate's degree, so they're a little bit less schooling and you get hired more quickly, but it's great.
4: Okay, and so there's the two ways.
5: Yeah.
4: What's
5: so that's two.
4: What's
5: so
4: the
5: third?
4: With
5: our shortage and with the max hiring initiative, the FAA has been doing off-the-street hires. So an applicant that has 3 years of work experience and under the age of 31 who can pass the FAA medical. We're required to have a FAA medical examination and maintain that for our careers. So if they meet all the requirements, they will get hired off the street, and the FAA will train them from scratch. They will go to the FAA Academy, which is in Oklahoma City, and it's a 12-week program. If you pass the 12-week program, then you will get assigned a facility, and from there, whether you're going terminal or en route, you will get assigned a facility. If you're en route, it's a separate school. I believe that school is closer to... Rachel's an in-route controller. Maybe she can remember.
6: I think it's an extra 3 or 4 weeks, but they're always updating and changing things, so you don't know what's going to happen in the future. But
4: right. There's new technologies, and they got to train the new technologies.
6: Absolutely.
4: And
6: right.
4: Everything like that. So you mentioned you have to be under 31 if you're being hired off the street. If you have gone through the other paths, is there still that age limit?
5: So it's typically always been under the age of 31. We are, as being federal employees, we have a mandatory retirement age of 56 as an air traffic controller. So doing the math, you have to have 25 years of federal service to qualify for your federal service retirement. So 31 being the cutoff. We did have legislation passed that NACA helped work on that allows military controllers with prior experience to be hired up to the age of 35. So there's a process for that.
4: So, retire at 56, that sounds like a pretty good deal if you can get on. How many air traffic controllers are they looking to hire in the next 5 years? Is there a magic number they're looking for?
5: The FAA is looking at hiring. They're trying to hit their staffing target number of hiring 1,800 controllers a year, I believe, over the next 5 years.
4: And that's a lot of people they're hiring. Are there advantages to coming from the military path or doing the collegiate path or just trying to get hired off the street? Is one better than the other? Is one more likely to get you to be in the final place as a controller?
5: Being an air traffic controller is really unique in its profession, so it's really kind of hard to put an algorithm on it that says this path is going to be your best route. I will say that if you come from the military, you kind of already proven yourself. You made it through. When I went through the Air Force, we had about a 60% success rate through the class. So it has, it's one of the highest washout rates in the Air Force, and I believe they still carry that reputation today. The CTI program, pretty sure that not everybody can complete that program.
6: Yeah, no, it's another way that you're just prepared for the job. I mean, they will train you if you're off the street too to learn everything, but with the CTI program, you can skip that initial, there's called a basics course where they're just teaching you the basics of air traffic out of a book, but you can skip that and then just go right into the simulations in that part of the training. I felt very prepared for air traffic control, just having gone through the program. But if you're looking to get hired quickly, the direct off the street is probably your good bet, too.
4: And if somebody's looking to, take either one of these paths to apply, where can you apply for these jobs?
5: USA Jobs. And then I know the FAA on their social media, the National Air Traffic Controls Association on our social media, anytime we have any type of hiring, I know for prior experience, that's a year-round open bid. So you can go to usajobs.gov, and I believe you could search Air Traffic Control. You could search 2152. That is the number associated with our career path. When the off-street bids come out, I know our union puts out the information to make sure that the general public knows that those opportunities are out there. The FAA, through their social media as well, is putting that out there to let people know. Usually when they do the off-the-street hiring, it's a very short window. I believe over the last two open bids, the window was only open for 5 to 7 days. And through that, they get a very large amount of applications. But through the process of prepping people, that number kind of dwindles down to the ones who are qualified to come in. But just getting into the agency, I don't want to say is a challenge. There's the opportunities there, you could do it, but there's still work to be done. Not all of everybody who gets brought in as an air traffic controller ends up being successful?
4: Yeah, you said in the military there's only about 60% who get through the process. With the civilian side, what is that percentage?
5: That can vary depending on the facility, depending on whether that person came into the facility with prior experience, whether they had CTI experience. The off the street, obviously, I don't have the stats exactly, but I would imagine that the CTI in military have a higher success rate than the off the street, only because they already are familiar with the job and have that advantage. But we have had numerous people that come in off the street that's been 100% successful, along with we've had people with military experience come in and end up being not successful in training. And
4: so if I want to apply and become an air traffic controller, how do I end up at this center or that center? Or do I just get randomly assigned? Am I going to have to move to Alaska when I, you know, get hired? Or what happens after you get through some of the training, and how do you get put into a facility?
5: So with the assignment of facilities, it's different now than when I came in. When I applied, they used to be able to apply to a region, so an area of the United States, to say, okay, I want to go to the Southwest region. Or under today, you get brought in. Once you make it through the schooling, then they'll give you a list of facilities to choose from, and it shows all the facilities within the National Airspace System that are space available. And then depending on how you rank in the class, on how you get to or when you get to bid your facility. So normally they'll give the students who pass their list of facilities. They'll tell them to rank their top 10. So you put your number one choice, 2, 3, and so forth. And then when the instructors have that list based on how the class ranked, then they assign. So you might be able to get close to home or get to your dream facility, or you could end up in, you know, maybe a part of the United States you never lived in before and have to go and do your time there and until you can have the opportunity to transfer.
4: How long before, if you get a facility you don't want to be in, how long do you have to stay there before you could transfer someplace else?
6: It does tend to take a while depending on where you are. Every facility is measured on if they're 100% staffed, right? So if you have enough people, then you might be able to transfer. We have a whole transfer process that we collaborate on with the agency on how to move people about without kind of harming the staffing in any other place. Because if we let everyone go at the same time, you know, you'll be missing some people. But placement is something that is continually looked at. They're trying to do a better job of placing people maybe near where they want to be while managing being able to staff the hard-to-staff facilities.
4: All right. Well, we really appreciate you coming in and sharing how people can have a career in air traffic control. And we look forward to making sure you're properly staffed, because I can't do my job without you guys to do your job. So thank you for joining us on this conversation. We've been talking with Corey Swanya and Rachel Gilmore from NATCA, and you're listening to EAA Radio.
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7: This is Digital Dave.
8: And I'm Fast Eddie. And with us in the studio here today, none other than a very special guest, Barnaby Wayne Fan.
7: Very special guest.
9: Yes. Hey, guys. It's great to catch up.
7: You presented a forum on
9: how to really design an airplane. Forum came out of, you know, I get a lot of people sending me ideas. I've got a design for an airplane, or if you look on the internet or something, you know, and you see all these sketches and all these CGI pictures.
7: All these napkins.
9: Well, yeah, and, you know, some of them are really cool. And, you know, that's where every design starts, is somebody's idea and somebody's sketch, but there's a long way from that to a real workable design. And so I started thinking about that, and I thought this would be a good thing to come and talk about here at AirVenture. And so I put together this forum called How to Really Design an Airplane. And what it really talks about is how you start from what the end user of the airplane needs. What's the customer? Now, the customer may be you. A perfectly valid mission for EAA is I want the coolest ride on the airport and I want to be able to fly it safe. You know, in a lot of the cases, you have a real mission. I need to carry this much this far or something like that.
7: Well, it all has to degenerate into the specifications.
9: Yeah, and the thing is, once you have what you're trying to achieve for real, quantitatively, then you can make informed decisions and go there. So that was the first piece of the talk. And then the second piece of the talk was, how do you solve the top-level technical problems of making a workable airplane design? What are the questions the designer should be asking and answering? And, you know, I thought it went over quite well. I mean, a lot of people are interested. So,
7: And you were saying you were surprised that you had a lot of young people attending.
9: Yeah, one of the things that was really cool, actually, is because we tend to think about how this is a graying community. You know, I looked out in the audience and about a third of them were young people. I would say probably a third of them were under 30. A lot of them were school age and really interested, and they were asking good questions.
7: I'm glad to hear this.
9: Oh, it was so nice because it's like, okay, there's a next generation of people who like this stuff and want to do it, and they were trying to learn. They're starting out on that journey.
8: You know, that's one of the things that I've noticed, the audience here. There's a lot of young people, not just wandering around aimlessly, but I've listened to them talking about certain things, and the enthusiasm level amongst these people is just fantastic. They're really into this.
9: Yeah, and you know, one of the things that I'm really happy to see is they're really into doing the real thing. They're not thinking of it in terms of a video game or a simulation. It's like there's the real thing flying and the real machine doing what it's supposed to do, and they're obviously excited about how do I do that.
7: Well, let's talk about that. It's my opinion technology itself is making this more and more possible and easier and more accessible at a younger age. Tools that we never dreamt of are available to kids now.
9: Yeah, I mean, I think it's kind of almost a partially that and partially that it's just available. Our generation did it with balsa wood and razor blades. And
7: yeah, we did CAD.
9: And smelly solvents. Well, that's cardboard-aided
7: design. Cardboard-aided design, exactly.
9: You know, but in a sense, the world moved away from that. Safety concerns, you know, volatile organic compound concerns, whatever. You know, kind of the classical modeling is becoming, if not a lost art, at least something that's practiced by a smaller number of people. But now you say, okay, we have, like, for example, school robotics, where you have robotics kits where you can build working robots. We have a level of electronic microprocessor controllers that are just mind-blowing compared to, you know, I mean, when
7: compared
9: I...
7: Compared to designing transistor circuits. Yeah.
9: Or, I mean, you think about it. The guidance system in a commercially available quadcopter drone now would have been, when I started engineering school, an ultra-secret advanced military project that we're not even sure if we can do. It's done routinely. And now you say, okay, I have 3D solid modeling CAD that'll run on a personal computer. I can conceive of an object. Some of the kids are really good at this. They learn it really young. I can conceive of an object in a pretty complicated design way, and there's a 3D printer right over there, and I can actually make the real thing. The capabilities that you get are really interesting because it's not just high-tech stuff. I mean, I've got a couple of gadgets that I made. I mean, I've got one in pack with me here. I was always having problems tracking airplanes flying by on my iPhone to get pictures, right? Because you're looking at a screen through bifocals in a bright light, and you're trying to acquire. Well, what I figured out is you could 3D print just a gun sight viewfinder that you could rubber band to your phone. You know, so you can go use it like an old-fashioned viewfinder camera.
7: Right.
9: Okay. You know, making that without those advanced tools would take a lot of work. This way I could model it up on the computer.
7: It's funny.
9: The young people are embracing this in ways that, you know, we probably never thought of. What I think it means is a lot of them are rediscovering just how cool it is to create real things in the real world and make them work. And if you look at it, that's what any engineer, any designer, any creator at heart really lives for. And the fact that they have all these ways of doing it now, I see, you know, just a huge upsurge in the interest in actually making things. The idea that, for example, you need a special tool. Okay, I'll make it. You know, I'm working on the next generation facet mobile structure right now at home, and we're in the airplane shaped jungle gym phase of the, you know.
7: Oh, yeah, that does look like a covered jungle gym.
9: But you know, any tube and fabric airplane, there's this stage where you have an airplane shaped jungle gym. And once again, you know, modern technology. Robert Haynes, who's a member of our chapter, has a 3-axis NC system that he built in his garage, and so we're cutting all the tubes and all the gussets and seed. They come off. Everything aligns up perfectly. The Clico holes all fall. It's magic.
7: Yes.
9: You know, so we got the thing Clicoed up, and you want to see, okay, how well did it do? How true is it? And, you know, I've got a level app on my iPhone, and so I was kind of trying to balance the phone on the tubes, you know, and the case is a little wobbly, and it looks pretty close. And then I said, but what if I had a V block with a cradle for the phone? And it took me about 3 hours to design it up in CAD and print it. And so now I've got a V block with a cradle that fits the phone perfectly and holds it consistently. And I can just put it on all the tubes. Cool. I have this tool that I made real quickly. And then I go to verify this project that we're doing on Robert's home built NC system. And the airplane's 19 feet long. It's got five transverse tubes in the main truss, right? You know, two bulkheads and some other stuff. All five of those tubes in Clico, sitting on sawhorses, were parallel to within a tenth of a degree.
3: Wow.
7: I think that's darn good.
9: And so, you know, you look at what some of these technologies can do at a affordable scale. And then that means, you know, for even for us old guys and, you know, for the people who are experimenting and building, wow, all this power. But what it also means is for the young people, they can be building things at a pretty high level much quicker than having to learn old school machine shop practice and all of that. Not that those skills aren't very valuable, but it lets them get into making things and see having some success. And, you know, that whole conceive it, build it, test it, break it, figure out why, fix it, make it work even better, and then compete with the other guys and beat them. Cycle is really what gets people going. And, yeah, I'm seeing a big resurgence in it. And like I said, I had a lot of people in this forum talking to me about career. How do I get into this? Where do I go to learn? What's the right books to read? And, like, it's so nice to hear those questions coming from
7: young
9: people.
7: Yes, and it rolls into the fact that the careers are unlimited right now. Everything's exploding.
9: Yeah. Well, you know, there's an interesting thing happening in the aerospace business is that, you know, the cycle in the business is long. And so right now, the ghost of the 1990s is producing an opportunity for young people because, you know, the 1990s was a brutal time in aerospace. There was a huge downturn.
7: Yep, consolidations.
9: Consolidations, lots of layoffs. Lots of people didn't get hired. Well, guess what? The people we told to go away in 1992 are still gone. They didn't come back.
7: Right.
9: So what's happened is there's a hole in the demographics. As our generation retires, there's this 10-year gap of the people who would normally be stepping in. And what that means is that the young people, first of all, staffing is a real issue for the companies. There's just not enough engineers. But the other thing is, because there's this hole, they want people to move up as fast as they can learn and absorb. So what it means is not only are there jobs at the entry level, but there's a really good fast track to some pretty responsible positions if you've got the stuff. And what I'm finding, you know, in my day job is that, you know, some of the young people coming up are amazing. They got the fire. They got the love of it. They can use the new tools, but they're not about the new tools. They've got the same passion for it that we had that got us into it. I'm looking at it saying, man, these guys are going to make me look slow someday. They're, you know, at the rate they're learning, and they're going to just do amazing things. And, you know, I'm really enjoying being able to teach them.
7: You know, aside from learning the mechanics, the tools, the philosophy, the hardest thing to teach is the creativity. The ability to make that leap.
9: Yeah. And, you know, I think you can't teach it. You can nurture it.
7: Right.
9: You know, you can't sit down and have someone read a textbook on creativity and make an artist. But you can give them opportunities to make things and to work on things and have that experience. And then the ones who have that fire, because not all of them do. It's like, okay, now, that worked okay, but it was a little slow. But if I streamline this right here a little bit, you know, they're already thinking of the next thing. And, you know, if you can then be there to mentor them, to give them advice about how to do that or show them what they should be looking at, then you can nurture that love of it. They get better and better fast. And that's a really cool thing.
7: Well, I want to thank you for joining us, Barnaby. It's always the 12 minutes is not enough.
9: Yeah, well, it's, you know, it's...
7: That's the way it is.
9: Yeah, and it's just wonderful to be here at Oshkosh again with all these great people and all these cool machines. And it wouldn't be an air venture for me without checking in with you guys. So
7: thanks for having me. This is Digital Dave.
8: And I'm Fast Eddie.
7: And this is EAA Radio.
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4: Welcome to EAA Radio. I'm Wireless Mike. Joining us in this segment today is Spencer Monheim, with NASA's Advanced Capabilities Emergency Response Operation. And you guys are working with new drones to help fight fighters. What kind of drones are you using for that?
10: So right now we're using kind of everything that's available. And so that includes everything from smaller UAS, kind of like what you're, you know, used to seeing, as well as everything up to kind of like some very large UAS in the form of things like remotely or optionally piloted helicopters. So if you're familiar with the, you know, Black Hawk or Chinook, something along those size.
4: So in a former career of mine, I would go sit in a 172 and I'd go fly around. I'd look for smoke. And then I'd have a radio and I'd call and I'd tell somebody, you know, hey, the fire is here and there's a road here and you can use a block here. How are you able to more efficiently do that from the way I used to do it 30 years ago?
10: Yeah, so using UAS, such as something that's, you know, flying around 4,000 feet with, you know, pretty like standard fixed wing, almost looking aircraft, but in this case, it's a UAS. You're able to, you know, strap some infrared cameras onto it as a payload, look down on the fire, be able to kind of stream that, you know, video coming in. It's all geo-reference, you know, exactly where it's pointing. And then you can turn that into a fire line, and that kind of gives you an idea of, like, where the actual fire is, how it's evolving over time, and really be able to kind of see a more dynamic, you know, situational awareness.
4: So you're using it to identify where the fire is and how to break it, but you're also using drones to actually extinguish the fire, correct?
10: Yeah, so our goal is that we're pushing towards the goal of remotely piloted helicopters for doing suppression. So that would be things, again, like that Black Hawk or Chinook, being able to drop you know, water onto a fire in order to support the suppression activities.
4: And what's the advantage of the helicopter being remotely piloted?
10: Yeah, so right now, when we're doing any form of aerial operations, we're only able to do it for about 8 hours a day, just because of all the coordination kind of happens visually and then over radio, you know, verbally. And so with drones, we're hoping to extend that 8 hours to a full 24. So whether it's nighttime or too smoky, when those operations would be grounded, we'd be able to do that, you know, continuously.
4: So you wouldn't at that point in time be actually using visual references to go out and fight the fire?
10: Correct. It'd be using those types of sensors, whether it's infrared, LIDAR, other types of sensors.
4: And when you're doing that, are there any, you know, most of these fires are in managed areas and you don't have other traffic in the area at that point, correct?
10: So when a fire, you know, breaks out, initially, you know, you don't necessarily have that fully managed area. And so we use, you know, like a lot of other kind of situations in general aviation or commercial aviation, we have TFRs, so temporary flight restrictions. And so those do get put into place. And once that's kind of down, then we have the ability to kind of section off that airspace, have all the firefighters who are doing their aerial attack focus in that area. But before that, there's still a little bit of general aviation, commercial aviation, especially on the general side, you know, folks looking over to kind of want to see what's going on.
4: And how is switching from an 8 hours of aircraft support to a 24-hour support going to impact your actual ability to get the fire under control in a quick in a time frame?
10: Yeah, so if you kind of think about it, in the sense of, right now the folks who are on the ground digging ditches, digging fire lines, doing all their, you know, sort of like actually putting out the fire activities, they're working 24 hours a day. And so they lose that aerial support, which provides them with, whether it's retardant, water, the kind of support that's needed to direct the fire in the directions that they'd like, as well as support them and you know, ensuring safety. So by losing that for 16 hours a day, that actually, one, reduces the efficacy, but also increases the risk, right? You don't have that aerial support.
4: And how many drones you have, like, operating right now, and what are you working at achieving for your targets?
10: So we're currently building up towards having 3 operational drones in a demonstration. So that would be 2, you know, smaller drones. They're quadcopters. And they would be providing things like aerial ignition capabilities for prescribed burns, or the ability to sense things like temperature, pressure, wind, and then a larger UAS being able to get things like the infrared imaging for where the fire is. And so that's kind of our crawl and the crawl, walk, run kind of concept, with that ultimate goal in 2030 of trying to get to aerial suppression through remote piloted.
4: So you actually have a drone that can go out and start a fire to help prevent or to limit where the fire can go.
10: So those are actually operational today with the U.S. Forest Service.
4: Wow. And prior to doing that, how would you go about doing that?
10: Manual ignition, other types
4: So you have to send a person to someplace.
10: There's a variety of like, different systems that are available, yeah.
4: And I suppose this just increases the efficiency of being able to, hey, we need to do this in a, you know, this time crunch. And the quicker you can get that stuff done, the sooner you can get the fire under control.
10: Yeah, think of it as like the perspective of like efficiency, risk reduction, safety. So,
4: and yeah, because fighting fires, that's not for the faint of heart. There's a lot of risks involved.
10: Yeah, and you know the folks who do that are some of the bravest and honestly most amazing folks. And so, what we're just trying to do is kind of bring our expertise in technology. Since, you know, we're the nerds at NASA, right? So if we can bring our technology to even bump up their efficiency but really increase their safety at the same time, we see that as a massive win.
4: So the Blackhawks that you're trying to get remote piloted, how far are you along with getting them to that stage?
10: So there's a lot of capabilities that already exist for remote piloting of you know, different helicopters. And so our goal is to work between not just NASA's capabilities, but other potential partnerships, whether that's private or public, to kind of incorporate their technology so that we don't want to reinvent the wheel, right?
4: Sure. And so with that, how far along are you on that? I mean, are you like have one flying now, or are you, you know, looking at a year or two to have that operational?
10: Yeah, so that will be our 2030 goal.
4: And 2030.
10: So, yeah, we have a different kind of like iterative complexities that we unlock where we kind of just start, you know, from what we have today, and then we're building up towards that, you know, end vision and goal. And so this is our first year of doing this demonstration and, you know, development. And so that's why we're starting just with that kind of situational awareness, with that, you know, remotely piloted aspect being built up in the meantime technologically. And then we'll be kind of, you know, working towards that as the ultimate goal for 2030.
4: And when the Black Hawk is being remote piloted, will that be by, you know, right now the same people who would be flying it from the air? Or are you training up like more, you know, people who are drone, treating it like a big drone?
10: That's a good question that I'm not as familiar with, unfortunately. I'm more sure on the kind of like software and air traffic management side, not as much on the UAS piloting side, so.
4: Okay, and what kind of challenges you would try, I mean, software, I mean, are you writing all the software from scratch doing this, or, and, you know, what kind of communications are you having with these, and how does that all work?
10: Yeah, so at NASA, we try and not reinvent the wheel, and mm-hmm. So we're leveraging a lot of our, you know, lessons learned and capabilities that we built from our, you know, UTM, so that's UAS traffic management, you know, work that we have done kind of over the last few years. And so we were working with the FAA, and that's where a lot of the systems in place now kind of are derived from, is all that work that we've done. So we're leveraging that same kind of capability and really adapting it for the use case of wildland fires.
4: All right. And with the small drones, the bigger drones, and, you know, are you looking to also then make drones out of some of the actual planes also?
10: So the way that we kind of see it is that our ultimate goal is to really just have a way for us to do the, you know, kind of integration. So whether that's, you know, older aircraft being retrofitted, newer aircraft with different capabilities coming in, we're really just trying to see how we can integrate a, you know, system that can accommodate for any of these, so that whatever the stakeholders, as the, you know, Forest Service, Cal Fire, or other, you know, state and local agencies have, they're able to, you know, fit that into their capabilities for whatever they can, you know, whether it's cost or capabilities they specifically need tailored, they're able to kind of use the system for their needs.
4: And there seems to be an increased number of wildfires. In fact, last year, living in Wisconsin here, we had days, you know, it was smoky, and you couldn't see, you know, half a mile for weeks on end. Is are you seeing an actual increase, or is this that my perception from the things we had last year?
10: So it's definitely not just your perception. And so we know that, you know, five of some of the largest wildfire seasons that have happened that we have in, like, record have been in the last 10 years. And so we're seeing that they are getting not just more frequent, but more, you know, like worse. And so we really, you know, as NASA as well as other agencies, want to kind of coordinate and work together on this problem, since it affects so many people. And I grew up in Southern California, so lots of fires being evacuated.
4: Yeah, and you know, last year when we were having all those smoke events, where there was actually concern that this event might not be able to happen. You know, if you had you know, half mile visibility for a week at a time like we had, you know, I mean, this event wouldn't even be able to happen. So.
10: Exactly.
4: Yeah. Well, we appreciate all you're doing in fighting these fires and moving the technology on, and we look forward to maybe seeing some of those demonstrators come out and be shown here in the future. Again, we've been talking with Spencer Monheim from NASA's Advanced Capabilities Emergency Response Operations, and you're listening to EAA Radio.
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11: This is Digital Dave.
8: And I'm Fast Eddie.
11: And today we have Gary Pecodner from the FAA.
8: The Friendly Aviation Administration.
11: Another of the weather guys.
8: And we're talking about weather info gaps.
11: Okay, that's different than gaps in the weather. I mean, we're flying along and all of a sudden there's no weather, and then there's more weather.
8: Oh, I hate when that happens.
11: Yeah, that's kind of confusing.
12: So, yeah, what we talk about as gaps really are issues that give pilots problems, and that can be anywhere from the pre-brief, pilot weather knowledge, the products themselves, any of those areas we view as a gap. So one of the challenges we always have, it's hard to prove that you're improving safety per se, but what we can do is take something that you suspect impacts safety and prove you solve the gap. So I can't say if a pilot doesn't know anything about weather or understand it, that's the reason he flew into a storm and killed himself. There are any number of reasons something else may have caused it, but clearly not understanding the products you would suspect could be contributing to that. So our program goes around and we do a lot of gap analysis first to try to identify where are there issues, where are there things we believe are impacting safety, efficiency, depending on the aircraft, and then we try to solve them.
11: To me, the one thing I'm getting from this entire week talking of the different facets of the weather people at FAA is there is a plethora of products, and how do I know which ones to use, which ones to... Is there, like, weather briefing guide for idiots or something like that?
12: Absolutely. If you go to the FAST site, I think one of the best documents, and you'll actually see a lot of our research site, if Flight Services put out two pre-flight weather briefings, how to conduct it. One is for VFR pilots, and one is for IFR pilots. It's out on the FAST site. It's extremely detailed. It's easy reading, and it's free. And there's also checklists and other things that help as well, but I highly recommend those two documents to conduct a self-briefing. And I think the thing with self-briefings that I always bring up is pilots love them, and I'm old enough to remember when they used to have full-service gas. When I used to get full-service gas, they'd check my oil, they'd wash my windows. I love self-service. It's fast, but I lose some things. I don't get the same thing. And sometimes, and we've done some experiments on that, that show when pilots self-brief, they're not getting all the information, and they're not using all the products they think they are. So you go in there, it's fast, and you think you know everything and have a good picture. And then when we give them tests, we find out they really don't have the information they should have. So you got to be careful there as well.
11: Okay. And you're making it continuously easier and easier for us to get that information.
12: Exactly. That's like I told you last time I mentioned flight profiler is something we're looking at. Products, I was showing this in the turbulence briefing we gave. When we had the old G-Air METs, the scores for understanding turbulence were, and for general aviation, were around 38% they got on the test scores. When we switched to DGG, they jumped up 40 percent points to 78%. So we recognize it's not always dumb pilot, bad pilot. The quality of the products, the interfaces have every bit as much on how well a pilot can use it, as does pilot practicing, looking, and learning. So we fully recognize that, and every time we analyze data, we try to look at our distractor questions when we give quizzes. Are people getting misperceptions? So what you'll see is somebody will answer, you'll get a large number of wrong answers for the same distractor question, and that tells you there's a misperception. It's not, these people just don't know what they're doing. There's something in the information, the use of the product, or the training that's pushing people to not understand something because you see a consistent error.
11: That's a science into itself.
7: Yeah,
12: yep,
7: that's
12: it
7: for
12: is.
7: Sure.
12: All these things are science into itself. And that's, you know, one of the reasons we do outreach. People think a lot of stuff seems really easy. And sometimes they'll look at something like we have Digital Copilot. It sounds like it's really great. You give somebody evidence on the side to help cross-check. Well, that sounds intuitive, but then you run the risk. What if the guy trusts it too much and it's not intended? They don't understand the limitations. So you could take something that can be helpful if you understand it, but if you overuse it and don't understand its limitations and what it was designed for, it can then become harmful. So we've got to do a lot of this kind of testing to make sure we're not putting something out there that shows benefit, but at the same time is easily misused.
11: Yeah, or in misinterpreted.
12: Misinterpreted, misused, yeah. Just, you know, and that's the biggest thing is over-trusting automation or using it in a way it wasn't designed. That can get a lot of people in trouble. The information's really good. And then like you're talking, if you spend too much time trying to reconcile different pieces of information, that can cause a problem. You know, you're trying, when we've heard pilots come this week telling us that if you're using multiple sources and it's like, oh, I'm going to get NEXRAD, I'm going to get a forward-looking radar, I'm going to have XM radio, and you have three or four sources of the same thing, and you think, I'm being extra careful, that's great if they all align, but for various reasons, they may not because of latency. Some companies put value added where they'll change things to try to hope make it look better. So if they don't align, that can actually cause more consternation than actually give you a benefit. So you don't want, like you just said, you don't want too much information either.
11: Okay. Do you find that the weekend pilot that's going for the $100 hamburger is less likely to get a weather briefing? Like he knows he's only flying 50 miles, so he looks at his phone and says, oh, there's nothing coming.
12: I don't know that we've really found a consistent lack of doing something correct. I think there, usually it's more situational. Now, it could be that a lot of times I think what happens, what we've seen a lot of our case studies is people do the right thing and then they get delayed. And they're like, oh, you know, I did my weather brief. Everything looked great. And we actually have a couple scenarios like that where a guy had perfect weather when he did his briefing, but then he got held up at work. He was delayed about 3 hours.
11: Oh, that's huge.
12: It is, but, you know, he was then in a hurry, too. I'm late. I wanted to be somewhere. It was starting to get dark, so he was anxious to get out there. You know, he didn't plan it as a night flight. He went out. The temperatures had changed, and it wasn't long into the flight that he encountered icing that wasn't there earlier. It was getting dark, and he ended up crashing. Ooh. And it changed because of that 3 hours. You know, weather's very dynamic, and I think that's the biggest thing is sometimes people do their briefing, do their homework, and don't realize that you got to make sure you're looking at the times you're going. Don't use observation data if you're going to leave in 4 hours. You know, what it's doing right now, if you're taking off, the obs are good. But if you're going in the future, you got to use the forecast products. And that's still something we continue to work on is trying to get people how to understand probabilities and uncertainties to use them. Because everybody, when they hear 70 or 80%, you know, how are they viewing that? And yeah, we'll get that all the time. People also go, why is forecasting so bad? It's like, what do you mean?
11: Well, like yesterday here was an example. I mean, it beautiful weather, beautiful. All of a sudden, the rain came out of nowhere.
12: Right.
11: So, yeah.
12: And sometimes, you know, there's bad luck. We heard a great story here where a guy was flying, and the storm just happened to pop up kind of around him. So he saw pop-ups, and he was a good pilot. And he said, I don't want to go in this. He was ready to turn around. He said, look back. And it was just black. So it was like a storm came up right behind where he flew, and he had to figure out his way to get around and down up front because it had just closed in behind him. So sometimes you can just be unlucky.
11: Unlucky, yeah. Hopefully not too unlucky.
12: Yeah, that's it. And if you are, you know, and that's where contingency planning makes sense. If you got to try to be aware, and you also have to recognize weather's dynamic and always have in your mind, you know, your alternates and options to get out of the hazards.
11: So it's almost like a good idea to have a list of running alternates that change as along your route.
12: Exactly.
11: So you know where right to go in a moment's notice.
12: That's the biggest thing is being prepared, and that's really what a lot of the products are doing. And that's really where you should be using forecasts. It drives me crazy when somebody comes in and goes, man, they predicted 80% chance of storms, and I flew through and it was fine. And I asked, do you go back and look how close you were to the weather? Well, no, I didn't do that. So you don't know if you were lucky or you actually, you know, it was a bad forecast. You
11: right.
12: might have missed it. And that's one of the things, you know, it's kind of parting shots here that we, I thought was a really good advice coming out of Leidos is sometimes do these things. You know, even if you're not flying, take a look, think what you would do, then go back later and see, did you make a good decision? And when I mean good, would you have been close to a storm? Would you have gone? Would you have been within your risk tolerance if you said, I would have made a go decision? Because just because you get there doesn't mean you didn't take more risk than you're comfortable with. And it may not be what I'm comfortable with, but each pilot, depending on it, is willing to take some amount of risk. Obviously, if you want no risk, you don't fly. So there's always a certain amount you're willing to incur. But do you really want to risk an 80% or 90% chance of hitting a storm?
11: And like you're saying, did you just barely outrun it?
12: Outrun it? Was it just a mile north? Did you just get purely lucky? You know, and you should go back and look at that whenever you feel like it's a bad forecast, because that's, and you heard some of us talk about that perception. You can perceive it's a bad forecast, but again, if it's 10 minutes off, is that really a bad forecast and you just happen to miss it, or it's off by 1 mile and you got that close and you really shouldn't be that close to severe thunderstorms? So it may just be you got lucky.
11: Yeah, well, I mean, we'll take lucky, but we also don't want to rely on it.
12: Good luck counts, and bad luck is, you know, just that. But yeah, you're right. Yeah. You want to control your risk. That's the biggest thing.
13: 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Well, when the weather

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1: Way. So that's the first way. The other way, as I would say, is use the products you're most comfortable with. If you can get ATC or somebody to give you some update, use those. If you have onboard weather, use the ones you understand them as. Observations, when you're actually getting in trouble, obviously the observations in the area, you don't really need forecasts at that point. Again, if they disagree a little, you try to take probably, I would say you want to use the most conservative. So if something says there's a storm here, closer or further, assume it's the worst case for you and steer wider. Don't take the one and go, I like this better. I can cut a corner.
2: Yeah, assume the worst. Just land and wait it out.
1: Right, if you can. Definitely try to take always the conservative approach. It's safer, especially once you know a hazard's been realized. Do the safest thing once you know that hazard's realized.
3: Yeah, if you're surrounded by storms, your best option is to put it on the ground safely.
1: Sure.
2: Yep.
1: And if you know icing is a threat and you start seeing anything, your mind should go, I know icing's potential. I'm seeing it. That risk is realized. I was willing to take a risk. I thought it was a low chance, but I'm seeing it. So now I know that risk is realized. Don't go, well, let me keep going and maybe it'll get better. As soon as you start thinking, oh, maybe it'll get better, you should remember your pre-brief and what you saw and go, I know it's in the area. Even if it was a small risk, it's being realized, and identify it as that risk and then take hazard avoidance.
2: Okay, well, I want to thank you for joining us. There's so much available to you. Please make sure you guys use
1: it. And I want to thank you guys real quick. You had give us 8 interviews. We're here for outreach, and we really appreciated the opportunity to have our different expertise come here. So thanks a lot for giving us 15 minutes a day to talk to you guys.
2: You're very welcome. This is Digital Dave.
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5: Welcome to EAA Radio. I'm Wireless Mike, and joining us in this segment is J.R. Cooper from Spartan College. So where is Spartan College located at?
6: That's a great question. So we actually have several locations across the country. Our flagship campus is based in Tulsa, Oklahoma. That's where we started everything. Since then and recently, we've grown quite a bit to where we now have locations just outside of Denver, Colorado, in Broomfield. We also have 2 campuses in L.A. And then most recently, we've acquired 2 new flight training locations, one also in Broomfield called McAir Aviation, and then one outside just of Chicago at DuPage Airport called Illinois Aviation Academy.
5: All right. And are these all locations you can get a 4-year degree at?
6: So great question. They're all actually kind of different. Okay. At our Tulsa location, the original location, we offer both flight training as well as training towards being an aviation maintenance technician. We train in avionics systems as well. All of those programs are degreed. And then when we look at our Broomfield and LA locations, we train also in the maintenance technicians with degree options available. At our 2 newest flight locations, they are Part 141 schools with McAir and Illinois Aviation Academy, but they're non-degreed options, more flexible to more of a working schedule and things like that.
5: So different programs that offer people different paths to get to where they want to go, depending on what fits them.
6: Absolutely, yeah. Okay. We'd like to try to, especially with our new acquisitions, try to diversify a little bit. There are highs and lows and goods and bads in all the different programs. So just trying to provide a different kind of vast array of different options for people, different locations, things like that.
5: Yeah. Some individuals might come in with a 4-year degree already and not need the full meal deal.
6: Exactly. And like I said, a big part of it is based on schedule and, financing options, different things like that. We also do have different partnerships at each location. So our partnerships currently in the Tulsa location are going to be with American Airlines, where we're a training provider for their cadet academy. We're also a member of the pilot career pathway with SkyWest Airlines. And then at our McAir location, we currently have a partnership with Allegiant Airlines, and we're a part of their pathway there. And with Illinois Aviation Academy, we are currently in our newest partnership is with Atlas. So we offer some cargo opportunities there.
5: So with all these partnerships, is that something that you get selected from those various airlines that you listed, and then they send them to you? Or do you get into

0: the Spartan school, and then you're able to then move down one of those paths?
1: Yeah, that's a great question. So it's kind of a mixture of both. For American Airlines, for instance, their process is very selective, and typically they're going to produce opportunity students for us. They have different training partners across the country, and we're happy to be one of them. But they typically will send students our direction. For the other two partnerships, it sort of depends. We have active students that have currently applied to those partnerships and been accepted. So it's a little bit of a mixture of both.
0: Okay. And, obviously flight schools are in need right now. Mm-hmm. And, I have some friends who are getting flight training, and they're having a hard time finding flight instructors. How are you guys doing with staffing your flight instructors and, making sure your students have the instructors you need? They need?
1: Yeah, that's a great question. And that's something that we hear kind of across the board as well. But at this point, I'll tell you, working for Spartan for the past 5 years, and this is something that we've really, really improved on, is just monitoring all of that. So we really keep a close eye on the number of student population that we have. For instance, at our Tulsa location, we only start 25 students per month. So we keep a cap on our class limits. That helps keep small classes, as well as make sure we never, flood the boat as far as too many students for our instructors and our fleet. So currently we host at that campus, just to provide some numbers, we're close to 400 total student population in our piloting program. We have approximately 80 to 90 instructors, depending on the month. And then, we attempt to hire those instructors from our student population. So that's the way our program works. And then we always keep a constant eye on how many planes we have. We have a great maintenance team that works on all of our fleet of aircraft and make sure that we keep things running so that our students don't encounter those same issues.
0: And speaking of your airplanes, what kind of airplanes are your students learning in?
1: It's a great question. So one of the benefits to coming to Spartan is back in 2019, we actually overhauled our fleet. We partnered with Piper Airplanes at that point and purchased a number of those. At the time in 2019, we purchased a total of 30 of those aircraft to add to our fleet. We're currently, though, up to 49 Piper Archers that are in our fleet as of today. We also have 6 Piper Seminoles that students fly their multi-engine aircraft in. And then we still do have 2 of the older Spartan Cessna 172s that they'll do some spin training in. And then at our McAir and Illinois Aviation Academy, most of the aircraft there is going to be the Cessna 172s, some 152s, things like that.
0: So it kind of depends on which place and what airplanes they have at that location.
1: It does, yeah. And our newest location, with Spartan having that history, but our newest purchases have been at the Tulsa location. For sure.
0: Yeah. Whether it's a Piper or Cessna, it still goes in the logbook.
1: Absolutely.
0: Single engine land, they're all the same. I've learned both in my career, and, I don't think that has a big impact.
1: High wing versus low wing.
0: Yeah.
1: I mean, I will say the benefit to our Pipers that we do have, with them being 2019 or newer, they're all equipped with Garmin G1000. So they're, definitely industry relevant, sort of technically advanced aircraft that they'll be flying.
0: Yeah, I had a friend when I was going through flight school, and he didn't like that we had Cessnas, that they were all high wing. And he said, I'm never going to fly a high wing. I'm never going to fly a high wing. Why am I doing this? Well, then he was flying Chex in an Aerostar. Mm-hmm. And then he ended up going flying a Dornier 328 high wing. And I was like, I thought you were never going to fly a high wing.
1: Yeah. Everybody's kind of got their preference,
0: right.
1: I guess.
0: Yeah.
1: But yeah.
0: Still flies the same. All right. So you got locations, partnerships, schools. How long is the waiting list for somebody to get into? I know I've talked to some flight schools, and there's so much demand. They're like, yeah, we have 2-year waiting list. What's the waiting list for getting into your various locations?
1: Yeah, so good question there. With our McAir location, our Illinois Aviation Academy, that's pretty much a start when you're ready type of a program. So it's less of a formal program. At our Tulsa location, I will tell you, we are currently enrolling for the month of October. So we're a couple of months out, but that's about it. The way that our program works is actually pretty flexible for students, because we start our flight training every single month. So each month we have a start date. So we've got some flexibility there and aren't too far out as far as our enrollment process goes.
0: So your students don't have to just start the fall of every year.
1: Exactly.
0: So you're kind of constantly
1: kind of a flow.
0: Yeah.
1: Yeah, and the way that I feel like the benefit to that versus, you know, some other different ways to do it is that we do start every month, which means we graduate every month a certain number of students, typically about, you know, 15 to 20 students that graduate. And then we have, you know, hiring process where we're hiring multiple students there, and then they're leaving to go to the airlines. So it's this nice cycle that works really, really well.
0: And what kind of application process, if somebody goes, hey, you know, I want to come in and I want to go to one of these schools, what kind of application process is, and does it vary between your schools?
1: So typically it does a little bit, but our process is fairly similar across the board. You know, with the location that I'm at, which is at our Tulsa facility, it's a little more formal. The application process is fairly simple. I mean, first thing we typically do is we're an interview style of school, so we usually set up either a personal tour of our facility or an online Zoom meeting where we just kind of run through details of all the program. We're very transparent. We go through costs, schedule, our partnerships, obviously, and just talk, kind of paint the picture of what it's like to be a student. And then we'll run through, do an application process. We will connect them with a financial aid representative that will talk about all the details there, and then sort of move forward from there as selecting a start date and essentially getting through the required process like Class 2 medical, things like that.
0: And what is the acceptance rate approximately for your college? And I'm guessing it's going to depend on each of your locations.
1: Yeah, and it'll kind of vary. It depends. Students are, you know, are required by the FAA to meet certain standards as far as a medical process. We do have a selection process and requirement when it comes to things like meeting basis of admission. So, you know, minimum GPA requirements, testing requirements like ACT, SAT, or a college entrance exam. So as long as typically students can pass those and hold those, you know, there's not really necessarily a application denial process, if that makes sense. As long as they can get through that, then we'll work with them on making sure they can get started.
0: And you said financial aid. That's what every aspiring pilot wants to hear. What kind of financial aid is available for students? Because learning to fly,
1: sure,
0: isn't always cheap.
1: Yeah, definitely an expensive form of training. But at our Tulsa location, since we are Part 141 degree program, we do work with the Department of Education, so they are eligible to apply for things like grants and scholarships and student loans. At our locations, we typically have a couple of private lending options. We do work with the partnerships with the airlines that may provide some funding opportunities, and then we work with other organizations like the Veterans Administration and some, you know, 529 plans, things like that.
0: Yeah, and the Veterans Administration, the GI Bill.
1: Uh-huh.
0: Yeah, so you guys partner or do take the GI Bill for people who is getting money for aviation training?
1: Yeah, absolutely.
0: And that's at all your locations?
1: So I believe it is at all three locations. At our Tulsa location, we are not only, you know, we work with several veterans. I would say about 25 to 30% of our overall total population came from former military. So that's definitely something we're familiar with. We have a VA certifying official that's very familiar with the process and how it works, and are able to help our students through that kind of confusing process sometimes.
0: And if a student like already has their private pilot and wants to come into your program, is that something they can do?
1: Absolutely. So yeah, we have quite a few students each month, usually about 4 to 5 total students out of our 25 starts that come in with their private pilot. That's a great way to get started if you're still in high school or if you're looking for a way to kind of dip your toe in the water. Go get your private pilot license, then you can definitely transfer that in as transfer credit to our program.
0: All right. Well, it's great to see all of these schools giving opportunities to get into aviation. We've been talking with J.R. Cooper from Spartan College of Aeronautics, and you're listening to EAA Radio.
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0: 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I'm Wireless Mike, and today I am joined by Dave Huffman. 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
3: Glad to be here today.
0: So we're sitting inside a beautiful Grumman trader that belongs to you. How long have you had it?
3: We bought it last August. We saw it for sale through Mark Clark. He was brokering it at Oshkosh last year, and we went and looked at it after the show, and my wife really wanted to buy it.
0: Excellent. So your wife is making you buy an airplane?
3: Yeah.
0: That's a great wife. That's a great wife right there. So you've owned it about a year, and how much have you been flying it?
3: We flew it to 5 air shows last year, and at the last show last year, we lost the left engine on takeoff. So we stayed closed traffic, came back around and landed. And then it took us about 4 months to find an overhauled engine. And then we had to hang the engine on the ramp down in Greenville, Texas.
4: Oh, wow.
3: So we just got it flying the week before Oshkosh this year. And after today's morning photo flight, we've got 6 flights on the new engine.
4: Excellent. And it's running well, I hope.
3: So far.
4: So far. So let's talk a little bit about the history of the Grumman Trader. It's a very unique aircraft.
3: The airplane was actually designed as the S-2 Tracker. The Navy put it into service in 1953. Grumman approached the Navy and wanted them to build a twin-engine version of the COD, which is the carrier onboard delivery. The prior COD were post-World War II Avengers, that they had removed the turret. They could carry 6 passengers. During Korea, they used them to get on and off the carriers. Unfortunately, they had a couple of accidents where they lost everybody on board. The Navy then decided that they probably needed a twin-engine COD. In 1954, they approved the design and construction. They built a little over 1,200 S-2s. And they built 87 C-1s concurrently. There was no separate production line. And during this, they also built 88 E-1s, which people call a stoof with a roof.
4: Okay. And for the electronic gathering of information.
3: Right. That was the Navy's first real AWACS airplane.
4: Okay, and how much part commonality is between all the airplanes?
3: The book says there's 80%. Commonality. The C-1 has a widened and deeper fuselage. It carries 9 seats in the back, 2 up front. It was normally flown with a 3-man crew, a pilot, a co-pilot, and a plane captain. Although it is a single-pilot airplane, the FAA considers it single-pilot, so when you get typed in it, it's a single-pilot type rating.
4: Okay. Where do you keep the airplane at?
3: It's based at Wiley Post Airport in Oklahoma City.
4: Since, obviously, you just got the engine on, this first year air show, any more air show plans?
3: We're pretty much booked for the rest of the year. We'll do at least 2 to 3 shows each month up until the first week of November.
4: Okay, so keep it flying. That's fantastic.
3: Oh, yeah. We work on it every day, typically. It's just every day there's something to fix on it. It was first, this airplane was in service from 1958 to 1988. It was one of the longer serving C-1s. They had 3 left in the Navy in 1988. There was a photo of the retirement flight. This was the lead airplane. It was retired in September of 88. It was sold to its first civilian owner in 1990. The other 2 airplanes in that photograph are both in museums.
4: Okay. On a static display?
3: Static display, yeah. And this airplane was sold to a family in Topeka, Kansas. In 2002, they were coming home from an air show, and they had a catastrophic engine failure on the right engine. They could not feather the propeller. They ended up putting it down, gear up, in a cornfield. Doug told me that he shucked corn for about 700 feet. They did a remarkable job getting the airplane down. They then had to crank up the left engine, even though the props were bent. They started it. That generated 3,000 PSI of hydraulic pressure so they could fold the wings. They got it loaded on a semi. And at 27 feet wide, they got permits to drive it all the way back to Kansas. They worked on it 11 years to put it back into flying condition. We bought it last August, but this is currently the only flying C-1.
4: Wow, that's really special, that you're keeping the history alive.
3: Yeah, and it's unique because we previously had an A-26, and we would get the Vietnam, Korea, and World War II vets, and they became less and less. We would occasionally get Vietnam vets. This airplane, since it wasn't retired until 88, at every air show, somebody comes up, they flew it, they worked on it, they rode in it, or they waited for it to land on the carrier.
4: So now, you said that it's a COD airplane, but not everybody was in the military. Not everybody knows what a COD airplane is. What's a COD airplane?
3: The COD is a carrier onboard delivery. I tell everybody it's the Uber for the aircraft carrier. If you got to get on and off the boat relatively fast, you would ride the COD. It would have daily, a lot of times, multiple flights a day, transporting up to 4,500 pounds of people or cargo.
4: And what is the most common cargo that it used to carry?
3: I don't know. I would assume people, but it's also, it was a U.S. mail carrier. That's why we have the U.S. mail emblem on the nose gear door. I did have an air traffic controller from the carrier visit us this week, and he told me unless the airplanes were bingo, he always stacked the jets and let the COD land first because it was bringing the mail and the care packages from home.
4: Yes, and he might have a letter in there.
3: He could.
4: He could. And somebody else did definitely had a letter in there. So, yeah, excellent. You said this served from the 50s until 88?
3: This airplane was built in August of 1958, and it was retired in September of 88. So it had 30 years of service. It's got approximately 16,100 hours total time, 924 arrested landings, traps, and 197 catapults.
4: Wow.
3: So there's a discrepancy in those numbers. They would prefer to deck launch this aircraft. It has the capability, it has powerful engines, that they would just run down the deck in lieu of a catapult.
4: Okay. It's a little bit easier on the airplane?
3: And the crew.
4: And the crew. Now, it's a pretty solid airplane, but you got to think, if you're landing on a carrier and grabbing a wire, there's a pretty sudden stop. Does that, any concerns about, having so many hours and so many deck landings on something like this?
3: Nothing that we've seen. The plane captains and mechanics that have visited us this week, they all are very positive about the capability of the airplane, the structural integrity. They said they never had any major structural issues with the airplane. Most people worry about the wings. It's a complex wing folding and locking system. But every plane captain or mechanic we've spoken with this year said they never had issues with it. It all worked for them.
4: The wings are folded up on this if you come out here. It's very unique. Why would you have a folding wing on the airplane?
3: You need that going onto the carrier. Once it's folded, it's only 28 feet wide with a 16.5-foot tail. So the original S2 was designed around the elevator that was on the carriers. They had to make it fit on the elevator. Later, the S2 series came out with a later, longer version when the larger fleet carriers were designed. But the original design was predicated on the size of the elevator on the aircraft carrier.
4: With the wing folding like that, you said it's a complicated mechanism. What is it? You said hydraulics?
3: It's all hydraulics. The normal hydraulic system is 1,500 PSI. When we get ready to spread the wings or fold them, it shifts into 3,000 PSI.
4: Okay.
3: There's also 16 locking pins per wing. So we've got 32 pins on the airplane to make sure the wings are locked down.
4: And do you have indications for all of those? Just make sure? No.
3: No.
4: What indication do you have?
3: There is a T-handle on the overhead control panel. If I can close the T-handle, it rotates a stainless steel tape over the top of every pin.
4: So as long as you can do that.
3: They're all in place and they cannot come out of position.
4: That's comforting.
3: Yeah.
4: Yeah. Folding wings, that makes me nervous. Seems like a lot could go wrong there.
3: Until you really watch it operate, we have a sequencing valve. People think we are making a mistake when we initially start spreading the wings. I have to raise the wings 5 feet, then lower them back down on top of the fuselage, and it sets up the sequencing valve and all the pins. We have 3 people outside to fold the wings. We have a wing pin watch on each wing to make sure they don't get a premature extension of any pin.
4: Sure.
3: And then I have the plane director is up front, and he's watching those people, and I stare at him. If anybody gets excited, I reverse the wings.
4: Okay. Sounds like a complicated process. How long does that take to fold the wings or unfold the wings?
3: To unfold the wings would take probably just over a minute.
4: That's not bad.
3: It's really not bad. We can obviously feel them when they lock. It's a distinctive clunk. Then the person outside each wing can see the 8 lower pins are flush with the bottom of the wing. And then they give me a thumbs up. If I can close the T-handle, all 32 are in proper position.
4: Lots to learn about the airplane.
3: Oh, it's and I'll never learn everything.
4: Right.
3: We read the manual constantly, and there are so many idiosyncrasies with this airplane. If you go outside and look on the left leading edge of the engine cowling, there's a mirror. I can see it from the left front seat. I'm supposed to be able to see the nose gear and see a red hubcap. The nose gear will swivel 180 degrees. When it would land on the carrier, the cable would occasionally pull it backwards, spin the nose gear all the way around, which disables the shimmy damper.
4: Oh.
3: So I need to see a red hubcap, which is only on the right side, on the left side, before I take off. I won't have a shimmy damper.
4: Lots of little things to learn.
3: Yes.
4: Well, we really appreciate, you know, keeping this thing flying and bringing here, sharing it with us and talking to us. And again, we've been talking to Dave Huffman with this beautiful Grumman Trader. I'm Wireless Mike, and you're listening to EAA Radio.
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5: We have new guests in the room, and that's probably the most entertaining part of watching the webcam, is watching us switch out inside of 3 minutes every time we have new guests. I have Dr. Peggy Chabrian, the founder of Women in Aviation International, an organization close to my heart, a nonprofit organization dedicated to increasing diversity and providing opportunities for women and minorities in all facets of aviation and aerospace. WAI now has more than 12,000 members, men and women, in more than 85 chapters around the world. She's going to correct me on the numbers, but I used the modifier more than. So see, that technically makes it all correct. You have all kinds of outreach and educational conferences, girls in aviation events. You co-sponsor Women Venture with EAA, and you've got this incredible scholarship program. Welcome, Peggy. We also have Kelly Nelson, who is a storyteller, an editor, a private pilot, and she's currently director of communications at Women in Aviation International, and the chair this year of helping to pull together Women Venture, which I applaud you. That's a really, really tough kind of thing to do. Welcome, Kelly. Thanks so much for being here today. So we're going to get a bunch of stuff here. First of all, Peggy, why don't you start with what's going on at Women in Aviation?
6: Well, Women in Aviation has a lot of things going on, as you mentioned. And one of the things I'll talk about, you talked about the 85 chapters. We now are up to 108 chapters.
5: Whoa,
6: all over.
5: I got to revise that number. I'm going to start saying more than 100.
6: That's good. And many of those chapters, I think the last I heard from Molly on the Girls in Aviation Day, I think we're up to 60-some chapters who are planning to participate in Girls in Aviation Day in September.
5: Well, talk a little more about Girls in Aviation Day. Tell us.
6: It's a one-day program. It's the third Saturday in September, so the 24th this year, of introducing young girls ages 8 to 16 to aviation, whether learning to fly or talking about aviation careers. So there's going to be a lot of hands-on activities going on where they can learn about sectional charts, flight simulators, and aviation maintenance kind of tool, using tool, all different kind, and each chapter has its own events. Some of them are held at aviation museums or FBOs, or again, wherever the local chapter happens to be, whatever the aviation opportunities are. There's also career presentations, particularly to the middle school, high school age young ladies who participate to learn about various careers in aviation. Last year we had one, and we had around 43 chapters who participated, I think, Kelly, with about 3,200 young ladies. So we're thinking probably over 5,000 this year.
5: This is a big deal. And then here at Women at EAA Air Venture.
6: We're renaming it next year.
7: We're taking over.
5: Yeah, there you go. Tell us, Kelly, what's going on. And it's not just that. There's a girls' summer camp kind of thing going on here, too.
7: That's right. Well, so Women Venture has traditionally been one day that we kind of highlight all the things that women do in aviation. And this year, we've expanded that programming throughout the week so that anybody who's here this week can have a chance throughout whatever day they're here to go and find something Women Venture to do. And right now, the Women Soar Camp, as you mentioned, is going on. It started Sunday, and then it's a day camp. And today, these girls are out at the seaplane base. And this afternoon, they'll be out in the hands-on workshops, kind of getting a taste of all the things that the industry has to offer them, which is very exciting because we're better to be introduced to aviation than right here where it's all in one spot.
8: Can guys come to any of this stuff too?
7: You're welcome to watch us do our thing. Learn from the masters.
8: I guess
5: have a lot of guys who participate in our Girls in Aviation to help during the process. We have a lot of men who are members, yeah. And in fact, our college chapters are 50-50 men, women, most of them, and there's a reason for that. I've figured this out.
6: Uh-huh. It's no big secret, right?
7: And we absolutely support appreciate the support of the men. I mean, all of us have had male mentors or, husbands, fathers, brothers who have introduced us or helped us along our way. So we definitely appreciate that support. And the things we do with Women Venture are just to try to kind of connect the girls, because there aren't many of us. So oftentimes when you're out there learning to fly, you might be the only female voice on the radio at your airport, or I had one other girl at my airport. So coming to a place where there are thousands of other girls at this airport to hang out with and swap stories and just connect and engage with, that's really special. And that's what we want to do, is be able to bring them together and help them find each other and make friends.
8: What do you think that's all about? I mean, we talk about the aviation industry and ladies, and that percentage just seems to hang there under that 10% mark. And I've had ladies say, well, I don't know, it's a guy thing. I don't know how to, I'm not a mechanical person. But what do you think it is that might hold ladies back sometimes?
7: Well, I'm optimistic that we're about to see some change there as these other generations kind of get of age. And I think the things that we're doing with Women Soar and Girls in Aviation Day and Women Venture, for me, if I can see someone like me doing that thing, then I know it's possible. So through these events, what we want to do is show young girls, look, there's women who are controllers and mechanics, and they're doing the things you want to do. And the more that they see that and we increase that visibility for them, the more those younger generations are going to come into the industry in full force. And
5: well, and Peggy, you've got conferences, and conferences are a great place for the members of Women in Aviation to show non-members who we are, what we do, and the scholarship program that you've got.
6: We, at our conference this year in March in Nashville, Tennessee, we had around 5,000 people, and we, at our closing banquet, had the announcement of our $10 millionth in scholarships we awarded in our 20 years of our scholarship history. But we gave out, I think it was 108 or 110 different scholarships that totaled over $600,000 just this year alone.
5: And well, that goes to members, men,
6: right,
5: women.
6: Yes. Right.
8: That's right. And I've told that to students that I fly with that are men. And I say, when they're looking at going on in aviation, I said, you really ought to be in Women in Aviation. They go, yeah,
5: well,
8: okay,
5: and there's
8: come
5: one more
8: on,
5: factor of the conference that has gotten very big, which is the career fair.
7: And I think it's through those kinds of things. You know, you said you're encouraging men to come into the women in aviation community and look for opportunities. And we've seen an increase in that over the last couple of years. But the good that's come out of that, not that it's not good to have everybody together, but I think a lot of men are starting to recognize the contributions women have made in the industry as
5: that's
7: well.
5: That's exactly
7: and
5: right.
7: So, I mean, all of us want to have a more understanding co-pilot next to us. So, you know, encouraging that education is kind of one of the byproducts of the career fair and the men showing up at the conference.
6: I'll give you a couple of quick numbers on the positive side. You mentioned about the total number of women pilots has kind of hovered around the 6-7%. But on the good news side, when the organization started and with where we are today, you know, 20-some years later, the number of women mechanics, it used to be less than 1% or right around 1%, and that's now up to about 4-4.5%. The number of women airline pilots was, again, around 1%, and now it's over 5 or 6%.
5: Yeah, it's almost 6%.
6: So the percentages, they're still small, but if you think about the fact maybe there were 100 women mechanics back in 1995, and now there are, you know, a couple thousand or 4,000, I think now, it is increasing. It takes a while.
8: Well, you know, you mentioned, too, the 108 chapters. I mean, are they all in the United States or?
5: Oh, no, that's just the thing.
6: Right. We have chapters in about 20 different countries now.
8: Whoa. That's a lot of opportunities for ladies to get involved.
5: Well, and you need to understand that women in aviation is about mechanics, dispatchers, flight attendants, air traffic controllers. And you go to a country like Thailand, and the air traffic controllers are women. You go to a country like Nigeria, and the people who fix the avionics, that the VORs and the NDBs and the ILSs and all of that equipment are women. Mm-hmm. And so you find these pockets of women mm-hmm. all over the world who are involved in aviation but don't know that they could do other things in aviation too, or that there are other people like them.
6: Right.
8: Wow, it's an incredible. But no, so when you have your event every year I guess you've done it a lot of times in Nashville. You guys seem to like Nashville.
5: We like Orlando too.
8: How do you gather that interest for women that don't know anything about it yet? I mean, do you just put ads in the paper or in the magazines, or how do you spread the word? And what can we do to help?
6: Well, a number of different ways. We market our conference through the local media, and Kelly maybe can talk more about that too in terms of press releases and media releases and ways we engage, and then going through the schools and the Girl Scouts and things like that, encouraging people to bring their children or grandchildren or nieces or schools to the conference for that one day is also encouraging the adults to come with them, and then they're also getting introduced.
5: Kelly, where can we find more information about the activities that I know you've got going on tomorrow and throughout the rest of the week?
7: That's right. Tomorrow is our big Women Venture Day, so we will be out in our green shirts. The photo is on the plaza at 11 a.m. You want to get there a little bit early to get in place for it, or come see the large group of women out there. It's going to be pretty impressive. We've given away almost 2,000 shirts. You can pick those up at the EAA Welcome Center, at the WAI booth in Hangar B, or at the 99's booth in Hangar B. There's limited sizes left, so if you still need one, get it today so that you can join us for that photo. And you can find all of the events at eaa.org/womenventure. The full schedule for the week is there.
5: Oh, that sounds terrific. I'm really looking forward to seeing how that photo goes tomorrow. 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
9: Welcome back to Squawk 1200. I'm Afterburner Al, along with Paul Preidecker. How are you doing, Paul?
10: Al, I'm doing great. Yesterday we were talking about how it's going to be a beautiful week with no rain, and we woke up to rain this morning, so it's a typical Oshkosh, but we're having a great time.
9: There's a little bit of squishing around going on the field, but everything should dry out. I already was kind of perspiring a little bit by the time I got to the station,
10: yep.
9: So things are warming up and drying out fast, so come on out if you're local. 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And, of course, info at EAAradio.net if you'd like to drop us a line. But right now, We have two guests with us, Trey Walker and Andy Pate, both of Blue Line Aviation. And Trey, you're the owner of Blue Line Aviation. Tell us a little bit about your firm. It's a flight school.
11: Yeah, so we're a flight school based in Raleigh, North Carolina, and we focus primarily on accelerated flight training for people looking for a career in aviation.
10: Are you doing more than pilot training? In other words, opportunities for mechanics, or are we talking about a strict 141 pilot training school?
11: Mostly flight training, yeah. We don't really do any maintenance training.
10: Okay. Are you busy?
11: Yeah, we stay really busy. Last year, in spite of COVID, was our busiest year ever, and you know, this year, I think we're probably going to sell out the last couple of spots, you know, this week or next week and move on to next year.
12: Yeah, we almost have this year done for. Like, it's almost completely filled up at this point.
10: So this is a traditional Part 141 program. And what's your fleet? What's your fleet makeup? I think I understood you might have just acquired some more airplanes.
12: Yeah, we definitely had a whole order of 100 Diamond aircraft, which is a huge order because I think it's Diamond's largest order now. So we have we're kind of spoiled, but we have air conditioned aircraft.
10: A pilot being
12: systems.
10: Spoiled, what a
12: I know,
10: unusual
12: right?
10: concept.
12: It's perfect.
10: Yeah.
12: So, but yeah.
10: And where are your students coming from? I mean, you must promote, advertise, market, but where are your students coming from? I mean, is it North Carolina, or are they coming from all over the country, or what's that look like?
11: Yeah, it's mostly all over the country. You know, there's a couple of concentrations on the West Coast and, you know, Texas, Florida. We get a bunch of people from there, but very few of them are actually from North Carolina, so that's kind of funny how that shift has happened.
9: When a student comes to you and says, I want to learn how to fly, what are you telling them? How much are you inspiring them, and how much are you giving them frank information?
11: Well, you know, we try to be honest with everybody, and the, kind of one of the funny things about how we do it is, you know, we don't take just everybody that applies or that comes and visits. So we really do a good job of vetting the student, making sure that we're a good fit for them, they're a good fit for us, and that they're likely to be successful in the program.
10: I had a former life at a regional airline, and during my 20 years there, I went from a period of time where we were filling up our classes with people with 5,000 hours to we can barely find people with 500 hours and everything in between. Are you affected by the same thing? Is there a shortage, or do you see the pipeline kind of filling in and you're doing your part to make sure these people have some employment afterwards?
11: Yeah, there's definitely a huge need for pilots still. We're seeing the airlines hiring. You know, people are training like crazy. I think probably a lot of flight schools are reporting that activity is, you know, above pre-COVID levels. So it seems to have rebounded completely. And I think, you know, the airlines did what they do best, which isn't plan for the future very well. And so, you know, they took a whole year off of hiring people. And so now there's a huge backlog of need that's worse than it was before. And on the other end, they let people retire early and did all these things to make their whole worse.
10: I resemble that remark, actually, because when I was at the airline, if somebody asked me, well, what are your long range plans? I would say dinner.
11: Right.
10: That was as good as I could do.
12: Yeah, it is crazy seeing the effects, because you would assume that this shortage, that was like, you would think there's this huge pile of pilots that just need to get jobs, but it's just not the case. We're seeing that people are left and right are just hiring like crazy. And you can actually see the effects, like United alone just bought 25 sure. supersonic jets. So I mean, it's a clear indication that there's a huge investment because they're seeing the future as well. So
10: can a student come into your program at various entry points, or will they come to you with absolutely no flying experience?
12: Yeah, so typically most of our people goes into something called the Career Pilot Program.
10: Okay.
12: So this is it's a six-month program. We get people from no experience to their multi-engine instructor rating in a matter of 6 months, actually less than 6 months.
10: So how many hours will they have when they leave?
12: Usually right around 200, 250.
10: Okay,
12: mm-hmm.
10: Sure.
12: Yeah. And right from there, they migrate into typically becoming an instructor with us. And from there, they get to maintain and uphold that same standard that we've already put in place at our flight school.
9: One of the challenges at the FBO level is keeping an instructor on staff because of the fact that there's so much upward pull mm-hmm. in the industry. And, of course, you don't really blame the instructor for wanting to move on as soon as possible. What is your particular policies as far as retaining instructors so that you have a continuity of instruction and education?
11: Yeah, you know, we were actually having that conversation yesterday as we saw one of our former instructors is the assistant chief at Middle Tennessee State University, and we ran into him at their booth over there. So, you know, we celebrate their success and they're moving on. You know, we don't really have an instructor shortage. Like, we don't experience that like other flight schools do, because, you know, we feel like we make a really good environment for them and they want to work here. They want to stay here. And in fact, we just finally had a push of three or four that, you know, finally moved out on the other end, you know, they stayed beyond 1,500. So, you know, I think we probably turn away more people than we hire every month, and then we keep them for a long time.
12: Yeah, we just posted for certified flight instructors recently, and we're talking hundreds of applications coming in to be able to work at Blue Line. They see our culture, they see what we're doing and how fast we're growing, and they just want to be a part of that. So
10: I'm certainly familiar with the, you know, the goals and the kind of the footprint of a 141 program, and I'm sure you guys are the absolute best. But let's suppose you have a student who is not progressing according to schedule. What are some options?
11: Yeah, so we've one of the things that differentiates us is we have a huge support staff of people. We have program managers, academy leaders. We've got schedulers, operations people, all these folks. And so we've got a team of people that are able to help pull that student aside and figure out how to get them back on track or come up with an alternative plan for them. But we hope that our screening process, which is extremely unique and thorough, you know, reduces the likelihood that that's going to happen.
10: Oftentimes when we talk about pilot growth, pilot shortages, serving the community, creating pipelines, the subject of diversity comes up. Can you address that and how you're dealing with that?
11: Yeah, I mean, we you know, certainly welcome pilots from everywhere and students from everywhere. And that's one of the cool things about what we built. You know, we bring in students from all over the country, all kinds of backgrounds, you know, nationalities. We've got people that were on world championship sports teams. We've got people that were, you know, backpackers or corporate people. So there's a huge amount of diversity from where people are from, their backgrounds, what they're into. You know, we've got some folks that will be here later this week that kind of speak to that vision of having, you know, an inclusive environment where anybody can be comfortable and welcomed.
12: Yeah, especially when it comes to the female side of aviation.
10: Sure.
12: So that's huge right now. So coming from my world of Blue Line where it's marketing, I work with a lot of female-inspired accounts on Instagram and Facebook. And that's a huge thing. Every female that's ever come around Blue Line, I've always told them, hey, make sure you're following these accounts and everything. So they can have that community around them, and we also have that as well. Our chief flight instructor is female, and she's always there for the local female students that we have there.
10: Yeah, we're speaking with Andy and Trey from Blue Line Aviation, and I have just sort of one more sort of follow-up question about training, because I did so much training, and I'm just curious about this. Your fleet is all glass. So that's really nice. And sometimes I wonder, well, are you still teaching the basics, or is the focus really on automation?
11: Yeah, that's a good question.
10: And thanks.
11: You know, kind of what kind of the way we've heard that a lot over the years, and I'll be honest with you, you know, 20 years ago I was one of those guys that said you got to learn in steam before you fly the glass. And then I learned the glass, and then I saw the advantage of it. And then I went to the airlines where we didn't have steam gauges in the airplane. And then we started getting jets that we fly that don't have steam gauges in the airplane. And so what I tell people is, you know, there's got some Model T's floating around here. When you go to learn to drive, you don't start in that. You know, you start in whatever you have. And so we want to teach modern pilots in the modern world to learn to fly modern airplanes in the next-gen system. And so our aircraft do that better than anybody else's.
10: And do you find that because the students that you're getting grew up on iPads and other technology that they understand it, they get it?
11: It is amazing. I mean, my 6-year-old can do things on an iPad and a Kindle that I have no idea how it's supposed to happen. But, yeah, we see that when they come in. They're really good at it. They're fast. They pick it up quickly.
10: So when are you going to put them in the pilot seat?
11: Oh, my son's already got some time.
12: Yeah, he already has time.
11: Seat, yeah.
9: No, it's interesting you ask about that. And you know, early in my pilot career, when I started getting my first jets, and of course I'm like, oh, yeah, well, I'm flying a jet now, but it's a really old jet. It was certified 6 months before I was born.
11: Right.
9: So I'm still back in these round dials, no matter – I couldn't escape into the 21st century. Is any of this glass panel, are you able to revert it to steam gauges or somehow simulate some of that, some like tracking of VOR? The only reason I bring this up is because I think it was 2 years ago, the summer of 2019, Collins did some sort of, or the GPS system did some sort of clock update, and it just completely screwed over all the Collins.
10: Yeah, I remember that.
9: People. Luckily, I was sleeping in a tent, and so I didn't have to worry about that at the moment. But it turned out we had, for the next couple of weeks, we're flying a lot of green needles in RJs.
11: Yeah.
9: And so it's kind of interesting that you can bring everybody back to the beginning. Even though I had to tell our dispatchers, like, you can't file that here because of service volume. So no one was even thinking about
11: sure.
9: that. It's amazing how in the span of like 5 hours, we were back to, you know, 1990s.
12: Yeah. And even talking about like the aspect of, you know, using modern technology, that even includes in our modern facility that we're building down in Johnson County right now. So this is, which is amazing. Just in general, like, I would put a lot of excitement in just the idea that's a modern training facility. But there's also going to be a, it's a three-story building, and on the top floor, it's literally a barbecue restaurant that overhangs the runway.
9: I am hungry, but tell us where we can see you on the field in the last few seconds.
12: Yeah, we're going to be at Diamond's booth. We're going to be, you'll see our DA-42 there. It's a blue DA-42, the, probably the most beautiful plane there. Won't say anything. But yeah, you can find us there.
9: Trey Perfect. And Andy of Blue Line Aviation, thanks very much for joining us.
10: Thanks, gentlemen. Good luck to you.
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14: The topic for this quarter hour is government advocacy, and we're pleased to welcome U.S. Senator James Imhoff from Oklahoma. He, of course, is the gentleman responsible for the Pilot's Bill of Rights, which is sitting on the president's desk right now. Senator Imhoff is one of the few active pilots in Congress. He's logged over 11,000 flight hours. He's a certified flight instructor. We'll talk about a couple of his star pupils here in a few minutes. He is the only member of Congress to fly an airplane around the world. The Pilot's Bill of Rights, which he sponsored, recently passed both the House and the Senate. In fact, this week it passed the House and has made it to the president's desk. Senator Imhoff has been married for 53 years to his wife, Kay. Together they have 20 children and grandchildren, and his two sons, who have flown with him to Oshkosh every year for the last 33 consecutive years, are both here. He had to fly commercial. They did not. We'll talk about how they got here in a couple minutes. Senator Inhofe, thank you so much for visiting with us today.
15: Well, it's really my honor to be here. We just did our interview that Roscoe and I have done for about 30 years down there over the runway 36. So I kind of miss him. He was someone who's been there for a long time doing it, and he's got some health problems now, and I'm looking forward to talking to him. It's always great to be here. You know, we're all busy. I look at my kids. One's a businessman. One's a hand surgeon. And I'm a member of the United States Senate. But nothing will ever keep us from being at Oshkosh during Oshkosh, the Oshkosh week.
14: Well, that's great. Now, your sons, you told me earlier, are a couple of people that you taught how to fly.
15: Oh, yeah. I always say they're great pilots because I was their instructor. But that was many years ago. You got to keep in mind that we're talking about... 33 years ago, they would have been just old enough. They were just learning to fly at that time, and they always come up with me. And they've got kids now, and those kids are, oh gosh, they're all starting to fly too. So now the grandkids are starting to do it. And by the way, anyone who wants to see, we always park and we sleep in tents here, and we always park in the same place. It's way up there on runway 27, right at the corner of where the warbirds start at the corner. From the west side. And so we have my prize ship right now happens to be a Harman rocket. It's a bright orange one, and I've owned over 100 airplanes, but this is one that is, I have to say, is perhaps the most fun of any plane I've owned.
14: What a treat. Now, the what's newsworthy this week, of course, is that the Pilot's Bill of Rights, which you brought into being a couple of years ago, is now sitting on the president's desk. Kind of a long journey. And one that, in terms of passing both houses of Congress, took the better part of a year.
15: Well, it did. You know, you remember the astronaut John Glenn?
14: Yep.
15: When he retired from the Senate, he was from Ohio. That left me as the last active commercial pilot in the United States Senate. So when there's a complaint, pilots have problems, I'm the guy that they call. And that's the reason that they do. So when people had problems, they would call up, and I'd help them with it. A good example. About 5 years ago, Bob Hoover called me up, and Bob Hoover might be considered the best pilot in the world. He said, I was examined in the field, and they took my license away from me. And I said, what'd you do wrong? He said, well, I don't think I did anything wrong, and we talked that through. And so I had to actually pass legislation to get him back in the air.
14: And when did that happen?
15: That was about 5 years ago. And so, he'll tell you this story.
14: So 2008 or so.
15: Yeah.
14: Oh, he's told that story.
15: I know.
14: It is a fun one to hear.
15: And so anyway, with that having that happened, that was others find out about it. And so I've always been inundated with calls from people who had been examined in the field. And let me say, first of all, and I have to say, the FAA has some really great people. It's just like when I was mayor of Tulsa, we had a great police force, but there's some people who can't handle that authority. And so Bob, in my opinion, was abused. He was mistreated, and many others are mistreated. And then when it finally happened to me, and it had never happened to me personally until a year ago, October, and that kind of got me thinking, well, I've been helping all these guys, but I never truly realized that their ability to keep their pilot license could be in jeopardy, and even though they didn't do anything wrong. And can I just tell my story real quickly? I'm going to tell it again at 2:30 in the tent and share it with some people. Mm-hmm. I was a builder and developer in South Padre Island, Texas for, oh gosh, about 30 years, I guess. And so the field down there, the identifier is Papa India Lima. It's Cameron County Airport. I was flying five people down in my Cessna 340. It was not an IFR because it was not an IFR day, and I wanted to talk to these guys going down.
14: So there wasn't a lot of planning or homework that you expected to normally need to do on a day.
15: No,
14: where...
15: but I was using flight following, and of course Corpus Approach handed me off to Valley Approach, and they lined me up with this runway 13 at Cameron County Airport, and they said you're on the 2 mile final to 13, you're cleared to land. And so I landed. Well,
14: they didn't know it was a closed airport. They didn't tell you it was closed.
15: They didn't have any idea. This is the problem. This is the reason that the air traffic controllers were behind my bill, because they're put in a very awkward situation. Here's a guy who cleared me to land. He had no way of knowing that there was and there wasn't a NOTAM, by the way. There was not a NOTAM that was published. So anyway, as I landed, I dirtied up the plane enough with five passengers that I couldn't go around. And so it's a 9,000-foot runway. They were working on about 2,000 of the feet on the west end, so I just went over them and landed on the other 7,000 feet. No problem. Well, there was a problem. And that is, there was a guy there who's the FAO operator who never did like me. He called the FAA, and he called the Washington Post and the New York Times. All of a sudden, I was all over this thing for making an illegal landing. Well,
14: yeah, and for bouncing over the heads of these guys.
15: Oh, they were saying all kinds of things. Yeah. Just outrageous lies. There was never any danger to anyone. But nonetheless, there it was. Stories in the Washington Post and the New York Times, Rachel Maddow coming out on her story.
14: Yeah, so
15: all of my political enemies were having a heyday.
14: So did you call your buddy Bob Hoover and say, now I understand?
15: Yeah, I did. No, I saw him shortly after. Anyway, what happened on that was, it took me, and here I am, a United States senator, it took me 4 months to get a voice recording clearing me to land. 4 months. Now, I was redeemed after that, but in the meantime, everyone thought I'd done something wrong. Then it took me a long time to prove that there never was a NOTAM. So that's the reason that we kind of centered in on those issues. I wasn't going to have the medical certification issue in this bill because that didn't affect me. AOPA, however, said that of all the complaints that they have, they hear more about the non-uniformity between medical certification than anything else, about 30% of all their complaint calls. So we put that in there, and that's a part of the bill.
14: So the Government Accounting Office is now going to have to review the way the FAA's language drives those activities.
15: It's not just them, the FAA, AOPA, NATA, NADA, the EAA, all of them are going to be around the same table to review and set up a system that will be equitable to everyone.
14: Now, is this independent and kind of coincidental to the petition to exempt third class medical for recreational flying?
15: Well, that's going to be included. Everything that's going to be included on having to do with medical certification.
14: Okay.
15: And the thing is, we have everyone around one table, and this has not happened before. The second thing that is in there that is a no-brainer, and that is, if you have a NOTAM that's out there, it has to be published in some central location. Now, when we were proving that there was no NOTAM, it took me about a month because I had to go to all kinds of places to find out, no, there was never a NOTAM that was published. Mm-hmm. They came out with one about 2 weeks after the incident. But nonetheless, that was it. But the main thing is this, and I think this is important because any pilot who's listening right now to you and to me has to know and understand that the system that's set up will allow someone in the field to do something, issue some type of a directive, without the pilot knowing what the evidence is to be used against him. We specifically said in this legislation that evidence has to be given to the pilot who is subject to any kind of a problem 30 days prior to the time that they come up with a formal ruling on it. Well, and it does a second thing, and that is it allows, in the event that that it's just flat wrong in the eyes of most fair-minded people, a person can appeal it to the federal district court or the circuit court. Now, it's not going to happen.
14: It would have been just to an administrative law judge before?
15: No, before that, it would have gone actually to the NTSB. And, of course, that's where the administrative law

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1: That could be reviewed by a federal district court.
2: It becomes
1: court
2: a deterrent then.
1: Yeah. And so that's not going to happen. So that solves those problems. Now, You're going to find out today when you meet at 2:30. A lot of other things should have been in the bill. And I said, no, let's just keep it clean, take care of the worst problems first. Then we can come back and look and say, you know, what else needs to be done.
2: Yeah.
1: And can I say something about, if you don't mind, I'm going to mention some names, because while I'm a conservative Republican, I've been ranked as the most conservative Republican in the United States Senate, probably more than anybody else has. It was none other than Harry Reid, the Democrat leader, who helped me get this through, because I had been sitting there for a year and a half. It was sitting in the Commerce Committee. They wouldn't let me have a hearing because they were part of the bureaucracy. When you take on a bureaucracy, and I was taking on the FAA, the NTSB, and the Department of Transportation, that's a tough thing to do. That's heavy lifting. So Harry said, look, you've had this thing for a year and a half. We'll just bypass the committee and bring it up on the floor. And we did that and passed it. So I had.
2: And what was the vote?
1: 100%. I didn't have one dissenting vote.
2: No nay votes, no. Both houses.
1: And I initially had 67 co-sponsors. I ended up with a lot more than that, because once they realized it was going to pass, they all jumped on board. Mm-hmm. They didn't want all these GA pilots out there.
2: Yeah.
1: So, but I have to say that the other Democrats, Jerry Costello, Nick Rahal, Mark Begich was a co-sponsor, early co-sponsor. He's a Democrat from Alaska, senator. Joe Manchin, a Democrat senator from West Virginia, and Mark Pryor from Arkansas. But on the Republican side, I have to tell you that Sam Graves, now Sam Graves is always up here with me. They kind of look to Sam and me in the House, the Senate and the House, to kind of be knowledgeable on the various issues that affect general aviation. So Sam is here. He'll be with me at 2:30. He did a great job. John Micah. Lamar Smith is a Republican. He's the chairman of the Judiciary Committee of the House. He was willing, and this is something that is huge. He said, I'll just waive jurisdiction so you can get it done in time for Oshkosh. Now, that's a pretty good deal. Of course, Larry Bouchon and Tom Petri were involved. Those are the Republicans. So I always like to mention their names because, especially I like to say to Harry Reid, because people think, well, wait a minute, as partisan as things are,
2: yeah,
1: you'd be the least one you'd expect to help the most conservative member.
2: We need to hear that bipartisanship still works, you know?
1: And this is the best example.
2: Yeah.
1: The other example, actually, is the road bill, the highway bill. Ironically, I was the author of both of them, and I passed them both on the same day, 2 weeks ago, Friday.
2: My goodness.
1: Isn't that amazing? So some good things are happening there, and, there are problems out there with aviation that we're going to be continuing to do things. I have to tell you that AOPA and EAA, particularly Kathy Yotis, you know, everyone knows about John Yotis, who's been with the AOPA for many years, but Kathy, his daughter, is a real sharp attorney, and she helped us design this so that it'll take care of the particular problem that we're talking about.
2: Mm-hmm. That's great. Senator Jim Inhofe, who's, again, at AirVenture 2012 for the for his 33rd consecutive Oshkosh.
1: Yeah.
2: You got a group of kids and grandkids, and you said you're camping up in the North 40 there.
1: If they want to see the most beautiful Harman rocket in America, come up and take a look at our Harman rocket. They'll
2: Great.
1: Love it.
2: Great.
1: Can I say one more thing?
2: Okay.
1: Because I think it's important for the GA community to know how important they are. A lot of people think you have to be a fat cat to own an airplane. You ought to come to Oshkosh and find out. These are real people. They're single-issue people. I can remember in 1994, when we were not making aircraft in America or aircraft parts, and you know why? Because of our tort laws. And I introduced the bill that would, a tort bill, that would put us back into making airplanes.
2: I didn't
1: that
2: know
1: happened.
2: I didn't know you did that.
1: I did that. And you know how we were able to do it successfully? Because of all the people you're looking at, you and I are sitting in a booth right now looking at literally thousands of people.
2: Yeah.
1: So I introduced the tort reform bill right before Oshkosh in 1994. And of course, it wasn't going to go any, but we had about seven or eight senators that happened to all be Democrats. No, one Republican and six Democrats who were going to oppose it. So I didn't have the votes to do it. So I just did what we're doing today, and I gave the names of those eight senators, and I said, if you want to make airplanes in America again, you get them to withdraw their opposition. And the GA community started harassing them, and they all

0: went back home and decided they were for the tort reform bill that put America back into making airplanes.
1: Wow.
0: So that's how important these guys are.
1: Well, thanks for your stories and for checking in with us today. It's a neat time to have a friend in Congress and to have so many things happening that are in our benefit. So thank
0: you. it's fun for me. You know, I really enjoy flying, and I've been doing it almost 60 years now. And having all my kids up here with their airplanes and flying around, it's a family affair, and we look forward to meeting everyone who's around.
1: That's great.
0: And thanks for all you guys do.
1: Well, thank you. Here's one first broadcast at AirVenture Oshkosh 2024.
2: We are on the fly at the seaplane base, and it is another spectacular day at AirVenture 2024. Today marks the last day for On the Fly, and this year we are at the seaplane base as we have been for many years. Shane Albers is the chairman of the seaplane base and a volunteer.
3: That's
2: not
3: correct.
2: A staff member.
3: Correct.
2: So thank you for hosting us out here this year in your beautiful paradise.
3: Well, thanks for coming out again here, Jaymonji. It's a beautiful day here on Lake Winnebago, Western Shore. The winds are soft and the lake is calm. We've had some aircraft moving throughout the bay today. I'm expecting more visitors down here on our free bus ride from Gate 21 or the main bus park. That's how you get down to the seaplane base. It's a very Caribbean-esque, relaxed feel here at the seaplane base. Opportunity to relax, take a nap. 43 people I found laying on the ground this week taking naps along the shoreline.
2: Are you keeping count?
3: I was. But it was an interesting number that I really wanted to, you know, find out.
2: Well, I want to know some other things other than the people sleeping on your ground. I want to know how many seaplanes you had this year.
3: Fantastic. So, yeah, we have 82 registered aircraft here at the seaplane base. At one time, we can moor 49 airplane in the lagoon. Our numbers are up about 22 from last year, and that is specifically related to, I'd like to think that our Canadian friends were able to come down because the smoke wasn't interfering.
2: Yeah, that's awesome. That's a good number. And you had some really cool airplanes here this year, I know, because I was here and I saw it. You had a Kodiak on amphibs here this
3: year.
2: Yes,
3: yeah, the Kodiak.
2: Is that
3: fantastic.
2: A first for the sea base?
3: No, we've had the Kodiaks down here in the past. It's been a couple years since the last Kodiak that I've seen, it's just such a beautiful airplane. We had caravans down here, and interestingly, we have an electric beaver moored out in the field.
2: An electric beaver, tell us about that.
3: It's Harbor Air, and they are a experimental aircraft, and they operate over on the western side of North America. And their biggest thing is trying to get out and offer harbor tours. And by going to an electric airplane, they're able to charge it versus using fuel.
2: Wow, that's cool. So I have seen some literature and some media hype about that program. I know it's kind of in the testing phase right now, but when they get that done, that's going to be an interesting solution to some green technology in aviation.
3: Correct, and I think that's their goal, is getting ahead of the curve as things have started to change.
2: You know, interestingly enough, though, if you come out to the seaplane base and take a boat tour, you cruise on by that thing, it is quite, the floats are quite low in the water. There's a lot of battery weight.
3: There's a lot of batteries there, yes, sir, yes.
2: That must be a little interesting and challenging. So tell us more about the week's activities out here at the seaplane base.
3: Yeah, you bet. So this year, actually last night, we're right on the heels of our annual Watermelon Social. It is our most popular event that we host down here. Last year and in the years prior, we had 700 tickets available for the event. Sometimes we would sell those tickets right up until the event. However, this year, we bumped the number to 750 tickets, and we were sold out Wednesday morning.
2: Yeah, it's popular.
3: It is. So if you're listening, Friday at the end of convention 2025, that's our Watermelon Social, tickets are available for sale only at the seaplane base.
2: Right. So you have to come out. You have to make that journey, which is a wonderful excuse to come out here to paradise, get your tickets, wander around the seaplane base. It's also your awards ceremony.
3: Correct.
2: And your annual raffle.
3: That is correct. Like that, you so. Bet. Yeah, it's a wonderful time. Beautiful camaraderie, which is absolutely wonderful people. Seaplane pilots and just the aviation community as a whole.
2: So we're going to talk a lot about volunteerism because the Seabase, like all the venues of EAA and Oshkosh Air Venture, are volunteer run for the most part. Your entire organization out here, including yourself, are volunteers. And so with that, you have volunteer coordinators, you have different areas where people can volunteer. You also have some vendors out here, too.
3: That is correct, yeah. And our biggest vendor and our sponsor of the Seaplane Base is Whip Air. They support general aviation, EAA, and the entire seaplane community.
2: We would be remiss if we didn't talk about the Vetti family a little bit. So
3: yeah, that's
2: correct. We should talk about the origins of the Seaplane Base for those who might not know and how it came to be and how it continues to thrive every year.
3: Yeah, you're 100% correct. So the Seaplane Base was founded in 1949. 2024 marks our 75th anniversary. EAA and Seaplane Base have a wonderful relationship. This property is actually private property. So for 1 week out of the year, the owners of the property, John and Susie Vetti and Gary and Burley Blust, allow EAA to operate the Seaplane Base down here. Their generosity towards EAA as a whole is many thanks.
2: Yeah, and I see people from the Vetti family participating.
3: That is correct. Suzanne Vetti Mosley is my office administrator. She would love for you to come out. We have many items that are only available, t-shirts, hats, and things of that nature, only available here at the Seaplane Base.
2: And there's some really cool special designed shirts, like for the Watermelon Social, a special designed shirt. Those are available out here. There's plenty of them left for sale, from what I understand. So if you're looking for something to do on a very nice Saturday, just get on the bus. Tell them how to do that.
3: Yeah, so the bus at the main bus park or gate 21, which is down in kind of the Amphibious Vintage area, hop on that bus. It's a $3 round trip bus ride. You pay over at the main field. You come on over. The buses run every 15 minutes here. Bring your swimsuits. It's getting hot out. We have a beach that you can go take a dip out in the lake and cool off and just enjoy the relaxed atmosphere of the Seaplane Base.
2: And you have some good food out here, too.
3: Yes, the Mile High Pub has pulled pork sandwiches, gyros, and all kinds of other fare.
2: It's awesome. So let's talk about some, you talked about airplanes. We're going to talk volunteers later. But how about some interesting facts that people might not know about the Seaplane Base?
3: Well, it is considered EAA's best kept secret. You will not find nicer volunteers, nicer staff. Our guests down here are just absolutely wonderful. We have a free harbor boat tour. There's not many things you can do for free at EAA, and we have it right here at the Seaplane
2: Base. Let's talk about the harbor boat tour.
3: Yes, sir. Yeah. So it's sometimes, you know, about a half-hour wait. It's a very popular event that we have down here. The boat ride's about 10 minutes or so long, and we don't have a flight line like they have over at the main field. Our flight line is out there in the lagoon. You really want to get up close and personal to the aircraft. There really wasn't a way for it. So that's where the harbor boat tour concept started. It has now grown into how we do it today, and our pontoon boat tours will take you directly right up to and through our mooring field. Our captains and our helpers on the boat give a little bit of a tour, talk about the base, talk about the airplanes, and just try to make it the most wonderful experience possible.
2: I would imagine that these harbor boat captains that you have, and we'll talk about the boats in just a second, but years and years of experience volunteering.
3: That's correct. And even to take it one step further, all of our drivers are U.S. Coast Guard captains. They are certified captains operating those boats.
2: Wow, that's impressive.
3: That's a big feat and a lot of dedication to do that. And all of them did it just to volunteer here at the Seaplane Base.
2: That's awesome. the boats themselves. Let's talk about the boats. You have different kinds of boats here because you have different missions, right?
3: That's
2: so
3: correct.
2: You have the pontoon boats. You have the boats that actually secure the aircraft and tow the aircrafts around. Let's talk about the different kinds of boats.
3: Yeah, you bet. So we have, yes, like you said, the pontoon boats for the tours. We have our own PT boat. It's painted in a beautiful aircraft World War type paint job. We have a couple patrol boats that we'll take out in the bay that we use to just connect with local community members that might be in the bay, helping everyone stay safe as aircraft are moving around. We have a very large flat boat. It's on pontoons. It's 12 feet wide by 28 feet long. That's actually our work platform. It's what we use to do any type of maintenance in our mooring field with our anchoring system. And then finally, we actually have our tow boats. It's such a cool operation. They're little 12-foot fishing boats, and we kind of look at them. They're all yellow and red. It's like, that's going to move my airplane?
2: Yeah.
3: And it certainly does. And again, I would say we have the best boat drivers in all of Lake Winnebago.
2: So, yeah, one of the seaplane pilots was asking me the other day, here is like, who's you pull in here? And we're going to talk to Don later about water operations, so we don't need to get really specific on that. But he said, are these experienced? Can they, do they know? Absolutely, they know what they're doing.
3: That's right. Best boat drivers. They can actually, with our current system, they can take an airplane under tow. And, over at the main field, you just hit the brakes, you stop and wait. Well, we don't have that option.
2: Yeah,
3: we're on water and
2: we
3: have wind. The boat drivers will actually take the boat and put it 90 degrees in front of the aircraft, and they can orbit in a circle without moving anywhere. It's kind of like hitting the brakes on the main field.
2: Wow. Well, Shane, it's awesome out here today. We're going to take a break, and then we've got a bunch of people, you and I, to talk to coming right up. Jay Munchie on the fly at the seaplane base. You can take a bus. We'll reiterate that here in just a moment. You're listening to On the Fly on EA Radio.
4: Here's a classic interview from 2010.
5: And on the phone with us here is Sergeant Alan Lynch, retired, a Congressional Medal of Honor winner, one of 88 alive today CMH recipients. Now, Alan, one of the questions I have for you is the withdrawal. When your company had to get out of there, obviously you stayed behind to take care of the wounded and to protect them. That's incredible. But how did they let you know that they were going to pull back?
6: Once they knew we were out there, there was kind of a confusion. So they kept asking how many of us are there. We kept yelling back, and then they tried to back up an armored personnel carrier, an M113, to us. They hit that with the Kong hit that with a law or whatever they had, recoilless rifle I think it was, and wounded my company commander. So they started to yell for me to come back. I just couldn't do that. I'm looking at the guys that I was with, and I'm like, I can't go. So I told them what they could do with it. Well, they yelled that a couple times. I told them that I'm not going to do it. I put it in a little bit stronger terms than that.
7: I can imagine.
6: Sure. But we're on the radio, so.
5: Yeah, thank you. We appreciate that.
6: They pulled back, and then it got, and every time they pulled back, that's when they called in the artillery and the airstrikes. They would kind of let us know to get our heads down and, but it was just a lot of screaming, and the whole thing with the battle was it was so confusing. I didn't know a lot of it until about 1993 when I actually got to help my company commander, who was a retired colonel then, file his claims for Agent Orange disability and such like that. I kept getting him a little bit more money. He kept saying, "Do you like Italian food?" And I kept saying, "I love Italian food." Well, he was a second-generation Italian, so I ended up spending a weekend with him, gained a lot of weight, and ate a lot of good food. We talked a lot about what happened that day. And for the first time, that's when I found out that Sparza lost his arm, and that's when it really started to bother me. I started having, these memories of, did I put a tourniquet on? Did I not do it? How could he have lost his arm? And trying to work my way through that, I ended up in therapy because it was bothering me so much. It was a hell of a day.
7: You weren't physically wounded. Obviously, you were psychologically stressed. Did they end up sending you home, or did you have to go back out again?
6: No, actually, it was kind of funny. We get back on the 15th, and I spent like a day on the 16th, I think it was, that the action took place on the 15th. The 6th day was the 16th, I was in the rear. And I just wanted to get back to my unit. And they were on another LZ, just where we were. There was LZ English and LZ Two-Bits, and they were on opposite ends of Bindon City. So I hooked a ride, and I got over to my unit, and as I'm walking in, everybody's telling me I'm being put in for the Medal of Honor. Well, I kind of blew it off because I don't think what I did was all that much. I kind of thought that, you know, most of the guys would have done it. I went out on several patrols, and I think it wasn't until the end of January that we were guarding bridges, and my company commander comes by, and I had just made sergeant because of this action. We had an unauthorized party at one of our bridges that I was guarding, like, you know, kind of taking care of my squad. Unbeknownst to us, CIA had a mission going on, and so they ended up landing helicopters on our bridge. I thought, sure, the next day when my company commander came by, he's, you know, Sergeant Lynch, he screams at me. He says, pack your stuff and get down here. I'll be back in 10 minutes. I'm like, oh, crap.
7: Yeah, I've done it.
6: I figured, you know, I was a Spec 4 for like 3 years. I'll take him off and just be a Spec 4 again, you know. And so he comes back, and I throw my stuff in the Jeep, and he says, you know, I just got my butt chewed out. You're supposed to have been out of the field the day you were put in for the Medal of Honor.
7: Oh, wow.
6: Yeah, I breathed a real sigh of relief.
7: Yeah.
5: That was a pleasant surprise. Now,
6: yeah. They
5: sent you home. You were awarded the medal. What was the ceremony like?
6: It was unbelievable. First, they told us the day before I got married. I was driving home from work. I had gotten out of the... I still had, like, another year to do after the incident. And so I spent the rest of my time in the rear in Vietnam, and then I went home and served about 9 months at Fort Hood. So I'm home, I'm working, and coming home from work, and I'm actually going home to get ready for my rehearsal dinner. I looked in my rearview mirror, and I found out that I'm being followed by a squad car. Well, in Dalton, Illinois, there's this S-curve. I kind of like to drive fast. And the night before I went to Vietnam, I took that curve. I took that about, you know, 1 o'clock in the morning. Well, I'm coming home, and it's like 3 o'clock in the afternoon. And I don't know why I did it, but I just come out of the stop sign, and I put the pedal to the metal, and I hit this S-curve, and I slowed down right after it, but I noticed this, you know, pair of squad lights in my rear view, and I thought, oh, crap. But the same thing happened.
7: That
6: I went to Vietnam,
7: feeling.
6: I got a ticket.
7: That same feeling you had when the commander came after you, huh?
6: Yeah. So I get home, and the guy pulls in the driveway, and I'm just kind of like, well, I'm going to get a ticket, and he asked me a bunch of questions and told me to call a number and gets in his squad and drives away. They told me, I called, and it was a colonel in Washington, and he said that I was being awarded the Medal of Honor in about on Armed Forces Day. And I said, but I'm getting married. And he says, well, you can go ahead and do that. We don't care about you getting married. It's, you know, but you'll be in Washington on Armed Forces Day to receive the medal from President Nixon. We had our rehearsal dinner. I told our parents. The next day we got married, and we went on our honeymoon, and they announced that I was going to get it along with about 14 other, I think it was 12 other guys. So all during our honeymoon, people wanted to talk to us about it, and I kept telling my folks, don't tell them where we are, just leave us alone, we're on our honeymoon. Came back to Washington, and they flew us first class, which I'd never flown before, put us up in a beautiful hotel. I made mention, we were going to a meeting, I made mention that I, you know, could we get some adult beverages, you know, when I get back, and I came back, and they had every kind of booze, beer you could want, which made me incredibly happy.
7: Yeah,
5: I'll bet.
7: Now, how old were you when this was going on?
6: I had just turned 25.
7: Wow.
6: I was 22. That, what happened is they lost my medal. They lost the paperwork.
7: Of course.
5: Jeez.
6: And I just met the guy that wrote the citation. He was pretty curious as, you know, how he did. And I said, well, as far as I know, you got it pretty well from what I can remember of it.
7: Here you're awarded the nation's highest honor, military honor, and you come home to a nation that really doesn't know what they want to do with you or how to deal with you. They don't like the whole Vietnam thing. How was that?
6: That was hard. That caused me, and it caused a lot of Vietnam veterans, just a tremendous amount of problem. It's a terrible psychological thing to realize that your country just doesn't care. And even the World War II guys and the Korean War guys that you know had been through stuff, they kind of look down their nose at us, and, you know, you're not fighting a real war kind of thing. So it just really, you know, we obeyed the law, we did what our country asked, and we came home to this. I think that's why you see so many Vietnam vets involved in, you know, that were involved in the Welcome Home for the Gulf War and are now working very hard with the men and women now serving their country, because we don't want that ever to happen again to any generation of men and women that serve our country.
5: Alan, now that you're back home and years have passed since this battle, have you ever done any soul searching and thought, you know, maybe I should have done things differently, or, you know, have any regrets with the action that you had to take to protect your buddies?
6: I've gone through that so many times in my head, going over, you know, what could I, should I have done better? And I just, you know, I've done it. I've talked at length about it to people that deal with post-traumatic stress, and I've just learned that I can't change what the past is, so I just accept it as what it is. I still revisit it quite a lot. It still bothers me that, you know, I couldn't have done more. I think what really, really hurt me, what really still bothers me today, is shortly after I was taken out of the field, my unit went north to I Corps, where they went into the A-Shaw and were in very heavy combat, and I was sitting in the rear with the gear, and that has always just tore me up inside that I wasn't there. And I think I had a chance to destroy the write-up, and I could have, you know, done some things to get back out, and I didn't do it, and I think that's my biggest regret.
7: I can understand that. One last question before we let you go. Do you hold any grudges? Would you ever consider going back to Vietnam?
6: I hold no grudges with the Vietnamese people at all. They fought their war, we fought ours. They did what they thought was right, we did what we thought was right. I have no problem with other warriors on different sides, except maybe the people we're fighting today, because they're pretty gutless. I would go back to Vietnam, I suppose, if I was offered an opportunity to, but it's not on my top 10 things to do.
7: Oh, I'm glad it's not on your top 10 things to do. And we want to thank you for your service to your country so many years ago, when I was just a young child and had no concept of what was going on over there, and for doing what you did for your buddies, and for hanging in there in the long haul.
5: Alan,
6: thanks very much. I appreciate it.
5: You really do show the true spirit of the American fighting man and fighting woman. You did a hell of a job under unbelievable conditions.
6: Well, thanks for having me.
7: This is Digital Dave.
5: And I'm Fast Eddie.
7: And this is Hot Start.
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8: Tim Bogenhagen is our liaison with EAA and the Fun Fly Zone. And we've invited someone to talk to us that has a really cool story about his adventure to Oshkosh. And Harley, how do you pronounce your last name?
9: It's pronounced Milne, like A-M-N.
8: Milne, okay.
9: Yep, there you go.
8: All right. So, Harley, tell us about your adventure to Oshkosh. Everyone has a little different story. Yours is pretty cool.
9: Thank you. Well, as most people know, about 2 years ago, I did the 50-state tour and became the first paramotor pilot to fly in all 50 states, and then followed that up by doing a coast-to-coast trip all the way from San Diego to the East Coast to Florida, and did that in just 8 days. And that was a supported trip with an entire crew of 7 people. And so with this trip, I really wanted to do something different and show that, you know, it takes a little more than just a pilot, but in this case, an unsupported trip, and set a very aggressive goal to do it in just 7 days.
8: So tell us about it. How did you do it? How did you plan it, first of all?
9: Yeah, so I have a pretty decent process around, you know, basically using Google Maps to find the most direct route to begin with, and then, of course, you're looking as you go along as to what you can achieve with the fuel supply and the potential weather that you're going to run into. And so with these, I plan stops every 30, 60, and 90 miles when my typical range is somewhere between 90 and 120 miles. So I'm always looking for a place where I can go, or if the weather's working well for me and I can go an extra 30 miles, before stopping and refueling. And so you start off with that, and then, of course, you build on top of that with weather and additional capability.
8: So I would imagine that when you're unsupported, meaning someone's not chasing you, that you stay pretty close to roads and population.
9: In theory, yes. And in fact, that was how it was planned. Typically following I-80 most of the way was the initial plan. But of course, when you're coming from, say, Placerville in Northern California and trying to cross over the Tahoe Mountains, your best bet was 50. But you've got trees, granite, and wires across the road, so there's not a lot of place to go if something goes wrong.
8: Right. So that's a lot of the planning involves just personal safety.
9: Absolutely. So I built the whole trip around safety. That was, you know, making sure that if anything did go wrong. I think one of the things that I really focused on the preparation of the machine was to make sure that the motor was going to be as reliable as if I was flying in general aviation. So while I don't have to have those inspections, that's a very critical component, and that largely is what enabled me to do some of these direct flights over very wide open terrain, where if I had lost the engine, it could take somebody days, or they would have to helicopter me out. So that's a very critical component, is to make sure that the motor is as reliable as anything else.
8: And what kind of motor is it?
9: So I'm flying the Corsair Black Devil 172, and it has great fuel efficiency. It puts about the same amount of power out as the Vitarozzi 185, but because it's a 172 bore, I get about 18% more fuel efficiency. So, and then a Helix, I use a 130 Helix prop that they specifically developed for that engine and for me, and it's worked out to be incredibly well, where I'm averaging three hours and 15 minutes of flight time on just 4 gallons of fuel.
10: That's amazing. What you got any tips or tricks for those operators that use that an engine like that? I mean, what do you do to ensure its most reliability as it's possibly capable of having?
9: Yeah, and for me, it's really making sure that you've got a good clean spark plug, that you obviously make sure that the carburetor is in great shape, that your fuel filters are there. I think one of the challenges I've run into a few times is that you get a fuel vacuum with some of those bigger tanks. And so in my case, I had to drill a bigger hole in the fuel cap to make sure that that worked. And then for this trip, I also made sure that I removed the head and actually cleaned the piston, cleaned the ports. And that really made sure that even though that engine actually has 150, in fact, now it's got 200 hours on it, it was serviced almost as if it was a brand new machine.
10: Yeah. How many hours did it take? How many flying hours to get from California to Oshkosh?
9: So 60 hours over 17 flights. So an average of about 325 miles per flight on a 2.5 to 3.5 hour flight.
10: Wow. That's amazing. That's iron butt stuff right there,
9: yeah,
10: right?
9: Yeah.
8: I assume that you have a pretty comfortable seat, obviously.
9: I do. I have
8: some of the coins in keeping your butt comfortable on that kind of a long flight.
9: Yeah, so I have the Black Hawk harness, and I spend a lot of time in that seat.
8: You're just feet dangling? That's just feet dangling, right?
9: You know, one of the things it happened to me during the coast to coast, but it also happened on this trip, which is that when I got back on the ground, I actually felt kind of seasick, because you're constantly weight shifting to manage your direction, because obviously your arms are going to get very tired if you're on the toggles the whole time. And so naturally some of the wings, especially as small as 18, are going to oscillate just a little bit. And so you're constantly moving your hips back and forth, and you get on the ground and you feel a little bit seasick. It takes about a day to go away.
10: What's the average speed that you drove at?
9: So my glider at the 18-meter without any wind is about 36 miles an hour across the ground, so about 28, maybe 29 knots.
10: Okay.
9: And my max speed was about 72 and averaged in between 45 and 55 miles per hour across the ground. So incredibly fast, really, when most of the time maybe you're doing closer to 25 or 30.
10: Compared to a normal wing on a powered paraglider.
9: Yeah, absolutely.
10: So what's the plan for going back home? I assume home is California, so what's your plan to get back home?
9: I'm looking for a ride, and maybe go by road.
10: So there's no plan to fly west?
9: There's no plan for this trip to fly west. Maybe at some point we should try one because it's so much more difficult.
8: Yeah, well,
10: the prevailing winds, right? Yeah. So you had winds push you pretty much the whole way.
9: Correct.
10: So you got great ground speed. But if you went back the other way...
9: Much more difficult. You kind of have to use the zigzag as a bigger opportunity. I mean, I was very lucky. You know, this is a summer trip and a northern route across, 10,000-foot mountains, at least two of them. So, when I did the coast-to-coast, it was a southern route during winter. Extreme cold and hypothermia was my battle. This trip was much more difficult around staying cool to begin with and then making sure that it wasn't too hot to get altitude.
10: What was your most difficult challenge in the trip?
9: Definitely by far was the high altitude launches. Wyoming, we kind of knew that the high altitude was going to be problematic. Surprisingly, getting through Salt Lake City wasn't as difficult as I thought it would be.
10: Hmm.
9: But when you've got a 7,000-foot MSL launch, and then 90-degree weather and hot air, high humidity. We found out the hard way that you can exceed what the glider can do, and that was the launch at 10,000, and I landed up breaking two props that day.
8: So oh.
9: It was a challenge.
8: Oh, wow. So what distance do you need, typically not at 10,000 feet, but a normal, flat land? Maybe sea level. How far do you need to take off and land?
9: It's one of my favorite things about this sport is when you've got a little bit of wind like this, 2 or 3 miles an hour in, depending on the size of your glider, but you could take off in 5, maybe 20 to 30 feet. More typically, if there's no wind, less than a half of a football field, you can do it in maybe even half of that. So it's pretty cool that you can take off, and if you could do a reverse launch and bring the glider up and two more steps and you're off the ground.
10: What do you think it is about powered paragliders that's making it so attractive now? We're seeing so many people want to get into it. What do you think? Why do you think that is?
9: It really is a very cost-effective form of flying. I mean, honestly, it's the cheapest form of flying that you can get started in. And as you were saying earlier in the show, with Part 103 being largely being unregulated, anybody can come in, take some training with a good paramotoring school, and then buy the right equipment for them rather than just buying a particular brand. And then, in as little as a week, be flying. And in fact, I've seen some people in 3 days doing their first flights. It's absolutely incredible.
10: That is awesome. So from start to finish, literally 3 days or a week. So it's easy to get into.
9: Yep.
10: It's safe. It's so stable.
9: Yep.
10: Yeah.
9: Yeah. The Wright glider, the process of producing these gliders now has got so good that, even 5 or 10 years ago, those wings were more difficult to launch. And now it just takes a tiny little breeze. They come right on up. They're stable. They don't overfly you. And the training and the methodology that we're using for teaching people these days is so incredible. I think one other thing I'll mention is that a lot of GA pilots kind of worry sometimes because they go, well, you're not a certified pilot or you don't have the same kind of training, you don't carry a radio. And I've spent a lot of time sharing with them that, you go through a school, we cover things like radios and airspace, traffic patterns at airports. And so we're actually quite knowledgeable these days.
10: Yeah.
8: Awesome. Hey, thank you so much, Harley, for not only making the adventure, but for sharing it with us.
9: Thank you so much for having me.
8: Jaymont G, we're on the fly down at the Fun Fly Zone on a beautiful Thursday. We're going to take a break, and we'll be right back. You're listening to EA Radio.
11: Hey, Paul.
12: Mike, it's good to see you again. Nice to visit with you. We've had a great week. We're up to Friday already.
11: And I can't believe that this is our last live show this week.
12: Well,
11: I mean, the show continues weekend, but you, however, have other commitments in front of you.
12: My real job will commence pretty soon, so I need to prepare for that.
11: Yeah, no, I understand. I should be doing the same thing, but I have the benefit of being able to work from anywhere. I work out of a laptop and a coffee shop, so...
12: Sometimes I'm able to do that. I long for the day when I can run a Level D aircraft simulator from the comfort of my own home. But I don't see that in my future.
11: So we're starting to lose a little bit of weather today. It's been chilly, as you know. It's only 66 right now, and we're overcast. Don't know what the ceiling is right now, but we've got lots of jets flying past, and that thunder that rattles the windows and the doors of our otherwise soundproof building. Not, I'm just joking here.
12: But it's otherwise been a great day. The excitement continues. There's lots of people. The weekend is coming, so that always brings in a lot more people. So this is far from over.
11: And the weekend is supposed to end with the Vans RV12IS that is being built as part of the One Week Wonder, getting to the point of being able to taxi. So the story in this morning's AirVenture Today was that they are sort of, kind of, almost on schedule.
12: Target.
11: On schedule. So to dig deeply beneath the hidden meaning of that statement.
12: To go beneath the skin, so to speak.
11: To do investigative reporting like none other, we turn now to our news reporter, Spencer Schott.
13: Hi, guys.
12: Hey, Spencer.
11: Hey there. Nothing like overselling, huh?
13: A little bit oversold.
11: That's funny.
13: But today I stopped by the One Week Wonder, and yes, they are almost on schedule, as Ron Wagner told me.
11: Yeah?
13: But he's still confident that they're going to get it done.
11: Yeah, well, there's a lot of expertise that knows exactly how all those bits and pieces come together, right? Mm-hmm. I mean, they have a bunch of folks from Vans who are in, is it a development or test or something like that?
13: Well, they call it their building team, and they work behind the scenes, and they, when you go to the stand, everyone building it is in a blue shirt, but if you see a dark blue shirt over working above someone, they are the van specialist. They're the ones that go in, double check all the work, make sure all the rivets are good, and they look at these little things called
12: Clecos.
13: And I went in and I talked to Ron about what are Clecos and why are they important.
14: Essentially, there are only 2 days left to finish the One Week Wonder so it can be inspected and approved to taxi in Sunday's air show. The building crew is hard at work, and if you walk by, you might see them using an interesting tool. What looks like small brass pipes can be seen sticking up along the edges of sheets of metal. Those are called clecos.
15: A cleco is an essential part of metal amateur-built airplane or any metal airplane.
14: That was Media Relations Director for the One Week Wonder, Ron Wagner. I asked him, what is a cleco, and what does it do?
15: It's a very small clamp that fits in holes that are to be riveted together.
14: Wagner also gave me a demonstration showing me exactly how the tool works.
15: There's a special set of pliers you use that when you squeeze them, as you can see, that comes out and gets narrow, and as it comes back, it expands and becomes a little clamp that temporarily holds the skin.
14: One way to think about it is like using pins to hold fabric in place as you sew a hem.
15: You'll see Clico fasteners all along various parts that are being built. It holds the parts in position to make sure everything's right, so you're testing it, checking it before you do the final riveting. As you rivet, you remove the Clico fasteners when you've got a finished product. It's that quick and easy.
14: As Clecos come out and rivets go in, the One Week Wonder is really starting to look like a plane. Wagner says the building team is putting all the pieces together.
15: The fuselage is now on the gear. They're working on the fin and installing the rudder right at this moment.
14: With steady progress being made, Wagner is confident they will be done on time.
15: We're on schedule. We believe we'll be taxiing up and down the flight line on Sunday afternoon.
14: But just because everything is coming together doesn't mean there isn't still work for you.
15: And the wings are still a lot of riveting to do, so we need you to come down and pull a rivet for us and come in and check on the progress.
14: EAA Radio will continue to bring you daily updates at 12:15 on this year's One Week Wonder. Reporting for EAA Radio News, I'm Spencer Schott.
11: Well, mission accomplished.
13: Yep, you asked a question and I found you an answer.
11: And we're going to have to give him another question, aren't we?
12: There's lots of questions in this project. I went by early this morning. It might have been 7:30 or 7:45 when I went by. And I was surprised at the progress from yesterday to today when I saw it, about 24 hours earlier. It's an airplane. It's sitting on its gear. The engine is hung. I did not see the tail assembly at that point, but I did go back a couple of hours later, and the tail assembly was there.
13: And there was a
12: there.
13: Rudder and everything.
12: Yeah. Amazing progress. And you can really see that this project is really coming together.
13: It is. I'm excited.
11: Is it accurate to say that there is a sort of an uphill and then a crest, and now we're downhill, and that it's kind of coasting from here, or no?
12: I would describe that as a good way of looking at it, because you now have the structure to which you can do what's called the finishing kit, which now means get the panel in, get the seats in, get all the control cables and the controls in, and you know you're probably at a point where maybe it's 80% there, but the last 20% will take some more time.
11: Well, I keep on hearing it's 80% done, 80% to go. That's yeah. kind of the way a home build goes. Now, when you've got all the pieces distributed around the shop, you can have people working on every piece. Once it's all collected, there really can be only one, maybe two people inside that airplane and hanging over the back of the panel.
12: Well, that's for sure.
11: Yeah. So the number of people who can be plowing forward in the work has got to be going way down right now.
12: I think that's the case. It's fun to watch it, though. It seems like it's a beehive of activity, but it looks organized.
11: Yeah.
12: It looks everybody has a purpose, and they're all doing what they should be doing.
13: Yep, and Ron is there standing guard. So I tried to talk to a couple of builders today, but he was like, they're working. They're busy. They can't take time.
11: Really?
13: Yes.
11: No media availabilities for the builders, huh?
13: Yep, they have a schedule. They're there every day from 8 to 5. Some of the expert builders stay there a little bit longer, and sometimes a little bit towards 8 o'clock at night, just plowing yeah. away, making sure that they have all the finishing touches, prepping work for people to do tomorrow. And so they're so busy, Ron stepped in and said, I'll answer any questions you have.
11: Okay. Yeah, well, so I appreciate that.
12: I walked down the flight line in between things this morning and went down to Vans and just stood and looked at a already completed RV-12. And I said to the Vans representative, I said, I'd like to know if I can fit into one of these. And he said, well, there's only one way to try. He said, step up and we'll put you in it and see. I do fit. I'm 6'4", although the last time I went to the doctor, they said 6'3.5". I have a feeling that might be shrinkage. But
11: I'm with you there, brother.
12: Yeah, 6'3.5", and about 210 pounds. And I do fit in it. You know, I was curious to see what it would look like with the canopy closed, and it's a little bit tight. But what a beautifully constructed airplane it is.
11: Yeah,
12: I want one now.
11: Okay, yeah. All right. You know, earlier in the week we were talking about the panel, mm-hmm. and one of the things that I noticed, it obsolete information now, but the panel has been sitting out on a table with both the front and the back exposed, and demo routines running on the PFD and the MFD sitting yes. in the panel. So we've been able to see the gorgeous graphics and the, you know, the difference in displays. And
12: for that type of aircraft,
11: yeah.
12: it's an amazing avionics array that will make flying this airplane very easy.
11: Yeah.
12: Yeah, it's marvelous to see that much technology available to us.
11: And the fact that it's a low-wing bubble canopy kind of airplane means that you will always have the chance to gloriously look outside.
12: That's
11: and
12: right.
11: should you ever choose not to, there are glorious panels to look at on the inside.
12: Well, the other part of that, Mike, from a design standpoint, is the way they have the canopy designed. When you open the bubble canopy, you have immediate access to the back of the avionics panel.
11: Ah.
12: So from a maintenance oversight
11: inspection,
12: it really makes it easy for the owner-operator to accomplish that.
11: Yeah.
12: It's a nice design element.
11: So we have Friday night. There may or may not be elves, right, tonight in the shop. But, you know, there are webcams on airventure.org. So, you know, if you want to cite whether or not potentially there are elves there, maybe you can do that. We got Saturday night. And then Sunday, hopefully, if everything works all right, the taxi test.
12: And Spencer, you'll be around to give us an update on that, I suppose.
13: Yes, I'm here all weekend, and I'll be keep giving you guys daily updates here at 12:15 on Squawk 12.
11: Squawk 12, there you go.
13: I'll get it out eventually.
12: But wait a minute, one question. Did you pull a rivet?
13: I did pull a rivet
12: right.
13: this morning.
12: Hey. All right.
13: And I got to sign the wing, and Jesse Grottom, our social media director, came out with me this morning. And so you can go to our EAA Radio Instagram and our Twitter to see those pictures of Jesse and I pulling rivets and the final product of what the 1 Week Wonder looked like today.
11: That's great.
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17: And good morning. Welcome to From the Stand. This week we're going to spend some time talking to a whole variety of people, including our first guest this morning, who I'll introduce you to in just a moment. But and we also have a new addition here for those on the webcam. Long-running joke here at the Comm Center. Anyway, From the Stand is made possible by the Commemorative Air Force. The mission of the CAF is education so that future generations of Americans will value and support the contributions of military aviation in assuring our nation's freedom. More than 12,000 members operate 162 vintage aircraft, making the CAF the largest private air force in the world. Get more information, commemorativeairforce.org, or on their Facebook page, or visit them here on Boeing Plaza at Hangar 57. We're going to talk a little bit about a very special airplane that the CAF just added to their fleet a little later on this hour, and also a World War II Wasp, the HeyDo, will be joining us. But right now, I have the pleasure of being able to say something that you don't get to say every day. I'm going to be talking to a rocket scientist. It isn't rocket science, but it is aerobatics, it is air shows, it is aviation, and that means it has to be the one, the only, Bob Carlton. Bob, welcome back.
18: Hey, it's great to be here.
17: All right, and the reason that we're talking to you today, among others, is congratulations on the Bill Barber Showmanship Award that you received the other night at Theater in the Woods.
18: Oh, thanks a lot. It's a great honor. You look at the past recipients of that, and it is the who's who of the air show world, and these are my heroes, they're my friends, they're my family.
17: Excellent.
18: And it's just a real honor to be part of that group.
17: Well, let's go back a few years, and how did you get into aviation to begin with, and then eventually into the aerobatic world?
18: Well, my mom says when I was 4 years old, I was up on the refrigerator with my arms out thinking I could jump off and fly. I knew from my earliest memories that I would fly something. And it just got steadily worse. I designed my first little airplane that actually flew, built it from scratch when I was 8. In my teens, I was carving boomerangs that actually worked and, that sort of thing. It just was always... always something that flew. When I was 19, I bought a hang glider from an ad in the classified for $50, and my mom helped me sew the bad parts of the sail up and that sort of thing, and I taught myself to fly that. Flew hang glider for a number of years, and then airplanes, gliders, and helicopters.
17: Right. And you have more than 2,000 hours.
18: That's an old bio. I don't know. I'm not sure how many hours I have right now.
17: So many hours that you don't even keep track anymore.
18: Yeah, it's on an Excel spreadsheet somewhere.
17: Yeah. There you go. The sailplane that you've flown aerobatically, the Salto, for a number of years, talk a little bit about how that act came to... fruition.
18: Well, I started flying air shows with the Salto 23 years ago, and of course, every place I went, I had to hire a tow plane and a tow pilot, and a lot of places that was just it was difficult logistics to get somebody to break away from their local club on a weekend, and then a bunch of other people didn't have a tow plane, so it's sort of been an evolution. The first thing I did was I bought a Skybolt biplane. Set it up to tow, built a trailer that would carry the Skybolt and the glider, and that worked real good. Mike Stogner came along as my tow pilot, so for a few years I had my own tow plane, tow pilot. But it was a lot of logistics, two aircraft, the big trailer, and then I saw the little model airplane turbines, and so the first jet sailplane I built had two model airplane engines on it, and that was actually enough to get me airborne. It took about 15 minutes to climb to altitude, but I could do a pretty good show in it. And then I saw the PBS engine about eight, ten years ago, and that was actually the engine that I really needed. It's a much more professional grade engine, and I talked with them. They were very excited about working with me, so that's how the Jet Salto came about.
17: All right. And how many years did you fly that?
18: I've been flying that one now. Where's Lori? She'll know. I don't know, what, eight years?
17: Okay.
18: Yeah.
17: And you've been here at Oshkosh?
18: Yeah.
17: All right. And you had a chance to perform. And then you were involved with the development of the subsonics with John Monette and Sonics Aircraft.
18: Yeah. I One of my first years here at Oshkosh, I walked by the Sonex booth, and here's just this little airplane with a jet engine. It was a different brand, and so I talked to him about it, and it turns out they were having some issues with that engine, and so I said, hey, watch me fly today. If you like what you see, let's talk engines.
17: Okay.
18: And so it was a PBS engine that sort of got me involved with that, and it's been an incredible experience working with John Monette and the crew at Sonex. John is one of the originals. He tells the stories about him, Jim Beatty, mm-hmm. Rutan, Van, in the early days, and just some of the crazy stuff they were doing trying to get this whole thing going. And just been a real honor working with them on that project.
17: Great. And the Subsonics has been in development for a number of years, but it's obviously ready to go, and you've been flying it aerobatically. This is the second year?
18: This is the first year we've done a full aerobatic okay. show with it, yeah.
17: You've done the demonstrations
18: yeah.
17: previously, right?
18: Yeah, I flew the prototype aircraft for a couple of years, and we just did some flybys here. Last year, this aircraft flew the first time like July 2nd of last year. So
17: okay.
18: So it had just enough hours on it to that we were comfortable coming out doing low passes with it last year. And, of course, over the winter, I took it back to Albuquerque where the weather's better in the winter and spent the winter working it into an air show act.
17: And with the night show last night, you definitely showed off some different aspects of the airplane. I mean, we're used to seeing it aerobatically with the little smoke and everything else, but tell us about the lights and the pyro.
18: It's a very similar setup to what I use on the glider. It's bigger because I've got more wing to put it on.
17: Right.
18: And it's so each wing has its own computer timer. So it's a very simple operation for me. I flip one switch, arms everything. The computer does a self-diagnostic. It makes sure that there's no voltage on any of the fire circuits, and then gives me a green light. I hit the second switch, waits about 3 seconds, so I have a chance to change my mind, and then it begins firing the show. From that point on, I'm just flying the airplane, and so it makes it a not too much of a workload in the cockpit. It flies really well. You look at that little tiny airplane with those great big pyro racks on it,
17: right?
18: And it's as John would say, it's a pretty goofy looking airplane, but it flies well. It's got so much power that it pushes through that the extra drag without any problem, and so it'll continue to develop. We've got plans for more pyro racks. I always tell people, putting pyro on an airplane is like taking a hit of meth or something. It just it just gets worse and worse and worse. It's an addiction, and you keep adding pyro until the thing just won't get off the runway. Then you back off one notch.
17: There you go. And a question that people who are not familiar with aviation or air shows ask about it with night shows is, how does the pilot see with all that going on around him?
18: Use the forest, Luke. you need to have an aircraft that you're familiar with and comfortable doing the maneuvers, and you need to be able to literally do the maneuvers with your eyes closed. And so there's a lot of muscle memory. We always have some sort of a lighted line below us, and use that as really the only primary reference. If you've got a city or town or something around, that helps. But just having that line below you is enough that as you go around the maneuvers, there will be a few seconds where you lose reference, and you just continue the maneuver until the reference comes back into sight, and it's really not that bad. And the aerobatics that I do at night will be a little less intense than the ones I might do in the day.
17: Okay. And you also mentioned going to Kuwait to do a show there. sounded like a pretty quick turnaround.
18: Yeah, that was about 3 years ago. The Kuwait celebrated their 50th Constitution Day. And as part of that, they did the world's largest fireworks show.
17: Okay.
18: They had three performers from Europe performing during the day as part of that whole celebration. In fact, Nicholas Ivanov, who's here this week, was one of them. We got a call that they want to fly those guys at night with pyro. And we got that call just about a month before the event. And so we put... we put together all the pyro, all the racks, all the computer timers, all of that in about a month, got everything shipped over there. We actually carried all of the equipment except the pyro in our suitcases. So three of us went over.
17: Wow.
18: Each of us had two suitcases that weighed 49 and a half pounds, and we took all of that stuff over. One of the things that I had was a box about this big full of aluminum tubes exactly the size of a stick of dynamite, and we're about to take those on the airline. So I called a friend of mine at the FAA. He called the local TSA chief. We got together. They saw what I was doing, and they actually met us at the check-in counter and made sure that our bags got through. They still went through security,
17: sure.
18: They went through with a little bit of priority handling.

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1: As they were making that presentation.
2: Like I mentioned, these are my heroes. Looking at that list and seeing all of them on stage, to be considered part of that group is just a mind-blowing experience. These are the people I've watched since I was a kid, and they're now my friends and my family, and just to be part of that group is just overwhelming. And of course, you know, I want to make sure to mention the people that helped me out. She's out looking at something else right now, not even paying attention. My wife Lori, come on over. This poor girl has put up with me for 30 some odd years now, and I don't know how I could have done it without her in the background all the time, pushing me along, encouraging me, telling me, "Yeah, you're crazy, but I think we can make this happen." and of course, my other two crew, Mike Stogner, who came on as my tow pilot back in the days when he had the Skybolt, and he's on his way now to go pick up the other airplane from the show in Hillsboro, Oregon, that we did just a few days ago. And Mark Mocho, my hangar partner, who is on the field here somewhere, just in the background, always. I'm on the road, and I'm not sure how I'm going to get stuff done. And he calls up and says, "Hey, I machined these parts for you, or I fixed this or fixed that." Or, yeah, you know, without people like that in the background helping out, you just can't make this sort of thing happen.
1: Excellent, excellent. Will we see you fly more this week?
2: Yeah, I'm going to fly Saturday and also Saturday night.
1: All right.
2: That's going to be a busy day for us.
1: Good, good. Vertigo Air Shows, look up Bob Carlton, and you can see some great videos of your airplanes, your aerobatic routines, and find out more. And if you're an air show person who would like a really cool act at your next air show, you can also contact them and get them signed up.
2: Yeah, absolutely. VertigoAirShows.com.
1: All right.
2: Or just Google jet sailplane or any of that, anything like that, and I'm as easy to find as Miley Cyrus.
1: There we go. And we're talking this morning with Bob Carlton. 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
4: J1G, I'm here with Ron Wagner from the Sport Pilot Division of EAA. How are you today, Ron?
5: I'm doing great today. It's a wonderful day, in fact, with Cessna making their announcement and unveiling their light sport aircraft. That's a landmark day in the Sport Pilot Initiative.
4: That is going to be a huge boost for this effort, isn't it?
5: It should be. It certainly gives us credibility when the world's largest manufacturer of single-engine aircraft announces that they're investigating the market and think that it's worth pursuing. I think it was significant that Jack Pelton saw that this could revitalize, and in fact, we believe it will revitalize. We use a little bit stronger verb than he did, but it can revitalize aviation, not just recreational aviation, but get aviation started again to the way it was many years ago.
4: And then to further that by announcing that they plan to carry that light sport aircraft on into a whole new generation and family of their traditionally certified aircraft is phenomenal, isn't it?
5: Yes, that was very significant that they did that. It sort of shows that they got a whole new line of aircraft under planning and that they're viewing light sport as we view it, as the entry level. It breaks down the barriers, and that's what Sport Pilot is all about, breaking down the barriers and making it possible for people to become pilots, whether they want to become an airline pilot or just want to fly around a patch. Sport Pilot is a great way to get involved with a minimum amount of investment.
4: It sure is. And Ron, can you share some of the changes in light sport in the last year since Air Venture of 05?
5: Well, last year at Air Venture 05, we only had about 3 or 4 months since the FAA accepted the ASTM standards by which these aircraft are manufactured. So we only had, I believe it was 8 or 10 aircraft on display that were certificated aircraft. This year I have about 18 certificated aircraft and about a dozen other aircraft that meet sport pilot eligibility. So we've got a much broader selection of the ready-to-fly aircraft. And the industry is really going wild. There's new certifications all the time. And what's so exciting is when you compare that to what's happened over the past 50 years, which was virtually nothing. And all of a sudden, in 15 months, we go from no new aircraft designs to 38 of them today. Pretty exciting times.
4: It's a pretty aggressive plan. How about future goals for EAA Light

0: sport, the Sport Pilot division?
1: We believe that Sport Pilot can impact virtually everybody, and we certainly look at it as an opportunity to expand recreational aviation. And, of course, if we expand recreational aviation, we expand our member base. And the more members we have, the louder voice we have, the better we can do the job for the members that are listening to this. So it's very important to us for our future that we get this to work. And we've invested significantly in it for the past, I believe it's 13 years. We've worked aggressively to get this rule finalized, and now we're working just as aggressively to get the infrastructure developed so that Sport Pilot can live up to the potential that we believe it has.
0: I'm sure you know that a lot of certificated pilots are very curious as to the progress that EAA has made with the FAA on the whole medical certification issue. Any updates on that, Ron?
1: There aren't a lot of updates other than to assure the members that we're still working on the problem. And we don't see anything dramatically changing immediately as far as the provision in the rule that says that if your most recent application for a medical was denied, you can't exercise sport pilot privileges. We don't see that changing immediately. What we are working on are streamlining the process for getting a special issuance medical, which you can let expire and then exercise sport pilot privileges. It's important to note that this, everybody kind of envisions the FAA as trying to stop people from flying. Actually, the FAA was on our side on this issue. It's the legal departments at the DOT primarily and FAA as well that the lawyers said, you've told these people that they're not safe to fly. You can't simply allow them to fly because they have a driver's license. So it's much more of a legal issue, and that's what we're working with. So what we're trying to do is find a way to make it easier for people to comply with what the lawyers want.
0: Ron, are you encouraged by a new staff that's just taken the helm over there at the FAA Aeromedical Division?
1: I haven't worked directly with them. It's really kind of outside of my area, and not that I say that's not my job. I simply haven't worked directly with them. So you would have to ask somebody from our Government Relations Department or our Aeromedical Council who's working with them. But generally speaking, our relationship with FAA is excellent, and we find a very cooperative attitude, and that's particularly true in AFS 610, the light sport aircraft branch. I've worked with Larry Clymer, who heads up that division, and he's new in that role, I believe, since last year. And he's doing an outstanding job, and it's a pleasure to work with Larry.
0: Ron, I'm sure you know Hangar Talk is very encouraged by this new aeromedical staff at the FAA. The new director, there's been a lot of press coverage that he is very gung-ho on making sure that it's easier now for pilots to get their special issuances. I know that's a priority now at the FAA and aeromedical. And how about the amphibious and repositionable gear issue? How's that coming along?
1: That's a strange issue. If you're not familiar with it, within the rule, there's nothing mentioned as to what a repositionable landing gear is. Repositionable landing gears are allowed for amphibious aircraft under Sport Pilot. Unfortunately, within the body of the rule, the FAA did not define what repositionable is. Somewhere along the line, someone on FAA staff, and we don't know if it was a clerk, an attorney, somebody, defined it in the preamble to the rule and defined it so that it can't be repositioned in flight. We've been working trying to get that clarified. It really wasn't what the FAA rulemakers intended to say, but somehow it got worked into the preamble, and we're assured by the FAA that they will get the language corrected and people will be able to do what they want, which is fly amphibious aircraft with repositionable gear, and we think it'll happen. I just don't have a time frame. One estimate that I heard from Larry Clymer was about a year yet. That's not really soon enough, but the FAA's clock sometimes doesn't go at the same speed as ours does.
0: Well, Ron, I sure appreciate your time today, and it's a hoorah day for Sport Pilot Aviation today, isn't it?
1: It sure is. We're all walking around with smiles on our face, and it's been an exciting time. It's just so rewarding to be right in the center of something that we believe is going to revitalize recreational aviation.
0: Ron, thanks for chatting with us at EAA Radio. We appreciate it, and you have a great day today.
1: Thank you. I've always enjoyed getting on EAA Radio.
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3: This is Digital Dave at EAA Radio, and I have with me Homer Bell, who made the trek all the way from the other end of the airport, the Ultralight Farm. Not too many people even know they're down there, but Homer has got a most interesting machine. Let's hear about it there, Mr. Homer.
4: Well, it's a single-place, turbine-driven, conventional helicopter. It has terrific performance. It was the last design of what I consider to be the father of the home-built helicopter section of flying, B.J. Schramm. He started Rotorway over 35 years ago, and then he managed to lose that company, unfortunately, but then he came out with the Helicycle. He's been working on it for over 10 years, and finally there's several of these kits out there. By the end of the year, there should be over 100 kits complete out there that can be finished by the builders. We have about 8 or 10 of them flying right now. There'll be 2 here today, and they're being finished virtually on a daily basis around the country and the world. We had a builder come in from New Zealand last week to our place, and he's building one down there. And it's drive shaft, very conventional. It's got a classic 206 style blade retention system, asymmetrical rotors. But the neat thing about it is it's turbine powered. As far as I know, this is the first turbine powered production home built kit to be on the market. There's been guys that's tried to convert and put stuff in, and there's always a few of those floating around, kind of a one or two of a kind. But this is the first production turbine powered home built helicopter kit, I believe, that's out there in any numbers at all.
5: Well, that in itself is an interesting story. If I remember correctly, BJ actually asked his customer base what they would like to see for improvements, and everybody screamed turbine.
4: Well, what actually happened was is he designed the helicopter initially for probably a two-stroke. He was looking at numerous Rotax snowmobile engines or something like that they would modify and put in. But he had so much trouble trying to get Rotax to work with him, they just turned a blind eye to him after the Mini 500 debacle. They didn't want to work with him at all. We're interested, and we're probably going to have to go to something like a 912 or whatever for the power and reliability. And the cost was going to be well over $12,000, $13,000, $14,000. And we had a guy down in Burlington, Wisconsin, that took it upon himself to go ahead and put a turbine conversion in his Helicycle, since we didn't have an engine yet. And he got the thing flying, and he called BJ and said, "Better come look at this thing. I think you might like it." "Oh, no, turbine won't work. Turbine won't work." So he went up and looked at it anyway, and after he flew it for a little while, he totally changed his mind. And he called up all the builders and said, "Here's what we can do, guys. We can keep working on two-stroke conversions, probably going to be $12,000, $13,000 in several more months to get it developed. Or we can take these turbines that there's several hundred or thousands out there, convert them, go through them, put another gearbox on it, put it in the ship, probably for $9,000 or $10,000. What do you want to do?" Well, it was kind of a no-brainer. Everybody said, "Turbine!"
5: I understand now you're using a solar T-62, which was basically a ground power generator.
4: Ground power generator, T-62-32. Now, there are other units out there that had the T-62-221A or something like that. That's a 95-horsepower turbine. Now, there is one or two Helicycles flying with those. They got converted before our engine got done. I have the first production engine that he put out with a new gearbox and converted the lightweight starter. He took better than 40 pounds off of the original engine and made it much smaller to go into the Helicycle.
5: Well, had he always intended to get into the engine business along with the helicopter, or is that just an offshoot?
4: Anybody that knows BJ knows that back in the Rotorway days, he tried to produce a fixed-wing version of his engine that way they were putting in the Rotorways. And he's always been an engine guy. He's had numerous engine designs over the years. And so when you say now you got a turbine, now just start making replacement parts for the turbine, now we're really into it. He loved that idea. He was in the process of developing replacement parts for these turbines because he knew that there was a limited number of them out there, and eventually we're going to run out of engines and we would need a replacement. So he was already working on that.
5: What's your performance? I mean, do you consider this thing a hot rod compared to the piston versions?
4: The T-62-32 is a 160 horsepower rated engine in the genset.
5: Wow.
4: We can't possibly use all that. We've had to detune this engine down. He set the screws back on it when he came out of the dyno out there. It's probably only putting out about 100, 105, 10 horsepower. That's more than...
5: It sounds like a lot for a single seat anything.
4: 500 pound aircraft, 100 horsepower. This thing's a rocket ship.
5: Oh, I
4: mean, it's got tons of power, and it's got the smooth, reliable power of a turbine.
5: Yeah, I noticed a couple things. We got to watch you hover yesterday. Apparently, you were having an engine problem, so you didn't get to fly, but you hovered.
4: One of the little growing pains that we run up against is where we move the main fuel solenoid to off of the genset. We moved it to a different place, and it's hot. And I believe we've cooked one of the solenoids. So, you know, yes, you're going to have some growing pains. I mean, that's just something we're going to have to move it off of that area to keep it cooler. and we got another one on there, and it looks like it's working okay. But there's going to be little things like that crop up in any conversion like this.
5: And this kit is now on the market and available?
4: Yes, you can buy the fourth production run is being sold right now. They're working on finishing the third production run, and when they get that done, there'll be 100 machines out there that can be finished. Within the next year, you're probably looking at another 130 ships would be out there with engines and all the parts they need to finish them.
5: That is quite a lot, and the helicopter's so much more complicated in general.
4: Very quiet machine. Kit is an excellent kit. The plans to build it are, I think, excellent. He's did a lot of work on DVDs. He's showing you how to do everything along with plans, and it's a very quiet helicopter. This is something that we're really impressed with.
5: I did notice that, yeah.
4: I think noise is going to be a big thing in the future as the population continues to grow and airports go away. These things are going to be more and more used. I think they possibly could put the sport plane business out of business when they find out how nice these little quiet helicopters are, and you can land them in your backyard. You don't have to have a runway.
5: Okay, next question. Two-seat person, maybe?
4: Well, had BJ been able to stay with us down the road, I'm sure he would have thought of that. But for the time being, we're going to stick with this one place and keep those going. The machine was never designed. It would have to be totally redesigned.
5: Right.
4: Gearbox and everything would have to be heavier for a 2C version.
5: Okay.
4: We've got the power, but we don't have the transmissions to hold it.
5: Right. Well, Homer, thanks for joining us. This is Digital Dave, and you're listening to EAA Radio.
2: Here's one from AirVenture Oshkosh 2022.
6: Fabulous day down here in the fun fly zone, and people are always having a lot of fun down here. Everyone always has a smile on their face down here. There's definitely nobody sad to be here.
7: As it should be.
6: That's right.
7: That's Oshkosh, by gosh. We're
6: that's
7: in Mecca.
6: Oshkosh, by gosh. Uh-huh. Somebody said that once somewhere on an advertisement.
7: Somebody made money on it, too.
6: Well, you know, there's so many interesting people down here, and we get to talk to a couple of them every year when we come down. And one of those gentlemen is Chris Duell. Hi, Chris.
8: Hey, how's it going, guys?
6: Welcome to EA Radio, and thanks for joining us today.
8: Thanks for having me.
6: You own a company called Badland Aircraft, is that correct? Tell us a little bit about your company.
8: So 8 years ago, I was looking for an airplane. I was in flight training, and I wanted my own, and I found the tooling and all the jigs to make a single-place ultralight. So I figured, hey, I'll just build myself an airplane. And here we are 8 years later. And about 19 planes, and I still don't own an airplane.
6: So you just build them, and your buddy says, hey, I want that one.
8: That's how it started. That's exactly right. How it worked.
6: But they let you fly it, right?
8: Oh, yeah.
6: Well, there you go.
8: I get to fly everybody else's planes.
6: Exactly. There you go. That's the That can be the best way, actually.
7: He's probably the test pilot, though, too. So it's like, yeah, he gets to fly, but it's always being test flown.
6: Yeah, right? Yeah, that's right. I need to check that thing out. I better check that out. Something doesn't look right, right? That's what
7: it's a super cool plane, though. What's the interesting feature about this that makes it easy for storage?
8: Yeah, that's it. So folding wings, true Part 103 ultralight. It is. You tell somebody, they ask what I do, I say I'm an ultralight manufacturer, and the first thing that pops in their head is, you know, a Challenger or an MX or an Aerolite 103. Awesome planes, but it doesn't look like a typical airplane, you know? So our plane is true ultralight, and it looks absolutely like a real airplane.
6: Okay, real quick, we're going to have Tim refresh our listeners on what makes a 103, because a lot of people might not know what that means.
7: Yeah, the Part 103 ultralight regulation says an ultralight is one seat only, maximum empty weight can't be more than 254 pounds, maximum fuel capacity not more than 5 gallons, full power flight speed not more than 63 miles an hour, and power off stall speed can't be more than 27 miles an hour.
6: Okay, and there you go. So where did you get plans, or how did you?
8: I didn't. I just figured out the jigs. Actually, my invoice when I picked those up said scrap metal. So I bought a whole trailer full of scrap metal that just happened to put an airplane together. Research and a ton of YouTube and a ton of Googling, and you know, it come together, and every plane we build just gets better and better. I'm having the time of my life.
6: Are you thinking about kit production? Is that
8: something? Yes, that is what we do. But we primarily focus on kits, but we will build a kit to any level you like. We'll even unbuild a kit if you want to do more work.
7: One thing I really like about your design is the material used in the fuselage. It's steel, right?
8: It is, 4130 chromoly.
7: And that's just kind of traditional construction, like a Piper Cub, a Ronca Champ, a traditional airplane,
8: exactly.
7: Right?
8: Exactly, yeah.
6: But it's also heavy, you know?
8: It's heavier, yeah.
6: I mean, a lot of these airplanes you see, it's all aluminum-based.
8: And I'm jealous with them because their airframe is like 109 pounds without an engine, you know? And ours is a little bit more than that, about 199 pounds. Behind the firewall.
6: So that had to be very challenging.
8: It was. Literally every single ounce counts.
6: Right.
8: And
7: so where are you based right now, Chris?
8: We are in south central Minnesota, Truman. Truman, Minnesota.
7: That sounds like a lot of trees up there. Trees and lakes, right?
8: More corn and beans than anything.
7: You got corn and beans,
8: corn
7: okay.
8: Corn and beans, yeah.
6: Neither of which you want to land in, if you can help it.
8: Right.
7: So can your design handle, like, floats, for example? I know with all the lakes up there, I mean, float flying on a plane like that seems like it'd be pretty neat.
8: Land of 10,000 lakes, and I am itching to get floats on one of my planes.
7: Okay. Yeah.
6: Well, they make a lot of floats that would be applicable to your design.
8: Absolutely.
6: Sure.
8: Some amphibious.
6: Lotus and,
8: yeah, the inflatables. There's
6: right.
8: It's wide open what we can do, where we can go.
6: Does 103, do you still have to stay... I know Light Sport, they allow a little bit more if you're going to use floats. 103, can you go a little higher if you use floats?
7: It's the same thing for ultralights. You get an extra 60 pounds of weight if you have floats installed.
6: Okay.
7: Yeah, which is a lot, right?
8: Yeah.
6: No, it sure is, considering those numbers that you just threw out.
7: So it helps. You know, I mean, it's probably about the same weight as what a lightweight set of floats for that weight of an airplane would be.
6: Mm-hmm. Right. So that's coming? That's something you want to do.
8: Absolutely.
6: Yeah?
7: So
8: absolutely.
7: Another thing your plane, your Badland aircraft plane uses is a unique engine, right? I mean, engines for an ultralight are always a challenge. It needs to be powerful, but yet very lightweight. So what kind of engines do you use?
8: So we primarily use paramotor engines. Ah. We put them in tractor configuration. Right now, one of my favorites is the Pollini. It's just everything is there. It's the liquid cooled, dual ignition, integrated gear reduction on the prop. Just a great, reliable little engine. Lightweight, it's the right power, it hits every base.
7: And how many gallons of gas per hour does that burn?
8: About 2.5 gallons per hour. So you got about 100-mile range, hour, 45 minutes or so.
7: And when you're flying along at 2.5 gallons of gas an hour, you're cruising at how fast?
8: 50, 55 mile an hour.
7: Nice.
8: Yeah.
6: And then we talked about the empty weight. What's the gross weight?
8: Gross weight's 550 pounds.
6: Okay.
8: So your usable load will vary a little bit depending on your final build weight.
6: Right. Okay. So I mean, that can accommodate a pilot up to probably 250 pounds.
8: Yeah, 270, 250, 270.
6: So it's very capable.
7: So laying this on you, Jay Monchi, ultralights carry their own weight.
6: Right.
7: Can you imagine any other general aviation aircraft that carries its own weight?
6: No.
7: I mean, ultralights are awesome.
6: Yeah, very cool. So how many are you going to build this year?
8: This year we're hoping for 12.
6: 12, okay.
8: Yep.
6: And then are you trying to ramp that up, or are you just going to keep it manageable?
8: Absolutely. Okay. We just started. We are CNC cutting all of our airframes. So all the tubes are CNC notched, bent. They fit like a dream. Awesome. It's going to speed up production. We're really hoping to get them out, get customers their planes faster.
7: I noticed your craftsmanship on the plane you have here in Oshkosh is just outstanding. You know, it looks really good.
8: Thank
7: how do you
8: Tim.
7: How do you manage such great craftsmanship, make things look so good, but yet you're in production, right? So you need to do it quickly to get on to the next one, because this is how you pay your bills, right?
8: It is how I pay my bills. And I think the trick is that I don't pay myself. I pay my bills. I'm living my best life. I'm having a great time, and I think that's it. It's just it's focus. It's give it the time that it deserves.
7: Yeah,
8: that's what it is.
7: It's just in your nature to make things like look really nice.
8: It is, and
7: it's just what you do.
8: Right.
6: So
8: exactly.
6: So speaking of bills, what kind of price point are we coming in at here?
8: So kit can be anywhere between $20,000 to $25,000.
6: Okay.
8: That's with engine prop. That's ready to build, put together, and fly.
6: And now what if we add builder assistance?
8: builder assistance. I have traveled all over the U.S. to help builders. You know, if there's a section that they're really not comfortable with, I'll go help them set their dihedral or, you know, get their wings drilled and stuff like that. We will do, like I said, any level of completion. So ready to flies out of the factory.
6: Oh, that's because they're not affected by the 51%
7: rule.
6: Right.
7: You know, so, that's one really neat thing about ultralights is you can build them in a factory and buy them already built. And unlike experimental amateur built,
6: right,
7: which require the 51% be done by an amateur.
6: Yep. So that's awesome for somebody who maybe doesn't have the capability to really put one together.
7: Or doesn't want to spend the time doing it.
8: Yeah. There it is. Yep. And speaking of experimental, we can also meet the 51% rule. So...
7: Great, yeah. So that saves a person time then because they buy the kit, it's less money, and they just use their own time paying themselves to finish it.
8: Bingo.
7: Yeah.
6: Wow.
8: That's right.
6: Okay, that's cool.
8: Yeah.
6: Wow. You know, so we'll encourage everybody to get down here to the Fun Fly Zone and check out all the cool stuff and especially new things like Badland Aircraft out of Minnesota, a fully functional airplane-looking ultralight, which... I mean, that sounds fantastic.
7: Oh, it's so cool. Yeah. So if somebody wants to get a hold of you here at the show, what's your booth number? And then outside of the show, how do we contact Badland Aircraft?
8: So booth 912, I'm right next to the windsock guy. Bruce is the best Oshkosh neighbor anybody could ever have.
6: Go to the windsocks.
8: Yep, go to the windsocks. And we do that at home, too. I got them on the end of the driveway. They're on the barn. They're all over. So that's how they find us in our neighborhood, too. But best way is email chris@badlandaircraft.com. It's right to my pocket. I mean, it dings, and the easiest part of my job is talking to people and answering emails. It's time consuming, but it's easy.
6: Do you have a factory people can actually physically...
8: Please, come check it out. It's so much fun, and we have a great... our factory's on a 108-year-old farm.
6: Wow.
8: So it's... Okay, cool. The factory's cool, and the farm is cool. We got a couple runways, so if you want to fly out, they're 880 feet by 25 feet wide. Wow. So if you're good, fly on over.
6: Now, if someone needs to commercial in, what's the best airport to fly into?
8: We're 2 hours from Minneapolis, 2 hours from Sioux Falls, and 2 hours from Rochester. So we're kind of in the middle of everything.
6: Okay.
8: But
6: Well, Minneapolis is pretty easy to get to.
8: Yeah, so it's an easy drive, too. Beautiful, beautiful drive down.
6: Cool. Tim, you spend a lot of time down here and ultralights. What do you think, we just got a couple minutes, what do you think makes the Badlands aircraft a more mature ultralight, other than the fact that it looks more like an airplane maybe than a Quicksilver or something?
7: Well, I think that's it. I mean, it's a very conventional ultralight with conventional three-axis controls, so it's very familiar to any pilot. You know, everything about it is a tractor, it's a tailwheel, and it has flaps and ailerons and elevator rudder that just does just what a Piper Cub would do. So I think because it's so familiar, it's what makes it appeal to people who are normal airplane pilots.
6: Right. Well, that's it for us, Chris. I sure appreciate you stopping by and letting our listeners find out about your cool airplane. And we'll encourage everybody to get down here to the Fun Fly Zone and check it out.
8: It was my pleasure, guys. Thank you so much for having me.
6: Chris Duell from Minnesota Badland Aircraft. Tim, we're going to take a break, and we'll come right back and talk about another cool adventure that's down here. J-Mont G, we're on the fly. 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
9: And we're joined by Mr. Kevin Keeling and his venerable sidekick, Andy Shoshanian. I think I got that right.
10: Absolutely.
9: Cool. Hey, he sounds good. So what's going on, guys?
10: How are you doing?
9: I'm doing okay.
11: Can't complain over here.
9: Yes, you can.
11: But I'm not going
9: to. But we're not going to give him the chance.
11: No. Nope. They're going to cut me off at the pass here.
10: It's another beautiful day here, isn't it?
11: Yeah,
9: we washed the field a little bit this morning, get the dust down. It's perfect.
11: You guys had a banner night last night, didn't you?
10: We really did. At the Gathering of Eagles?
11: At the Gathering of Eagles.
10: We did. And so we have our United States Air Force Thunderbirds Mustang that sold last night for $398,000, all going to the Young Eagles.
11: That is a heck of a price tag.
9: Couldn't hold them up for the last $2,000, huh? Make it an even 400.
11: Right. Wait a minute. Did you take a check from him?
9: Yeah. It came with free shipping, I hear.
11: I hope so.
10: It did. It did. We also had a painting that we provided that ended up raising $50,000. So it was really a good night. Overall, I think the Young Eagles generated $2.4 million last night at the gathering.
9: That is some serious scratch, but it's a great cause.
11: It is a great cause. That's to further youth in aviation. And there's been a lot of success stories in the Young Eagles program, too. Many have gone on to pursue careers in aviation.
9: Yep. Good thing they didn't choose this radio station.
11: Yeah. Anyway. Yeah, this is a dead end.
9: So you guys have been keeping us busy. You know, you've been driving me crazy because you got so much going on, I can't possibly get to see all of it. I mean, you're happy about that, I can see. You're proud of that.
10: Well, we really do want to make sure that we enhance the experience of all the people that are able to attend Oshkosh.
9: And you give us so many choices.
11: Yeah, for sure.
9: And of course, tonight the big buzz is...
10: is the movie Planes. So Disney's premiere of Planes will be shown tonight here at EAA AirVenture in Oshkosh.
9: That's amazing. Now, I understand, don't go to the theater before 5. They won't let you in.
10: That's correct. So. Yeah. We want to make sure that we are able to... and enhance the experience by making everything safe for everyone tonight.
11: That's good with me. I'm psyched up. This is going to be a great premiere. And to think we get to see it a week before it comes out in the theaters.
10: Isn't that amazing?
11: That is just incredible. My hat is off to Ford Company for doing that.
9: Behold the power of Ford.
11: Yes, definitely. Big Blue has done it again. And we appreciate
9: Wait a minute,
11: that.
9: Now they're Big Blue?
11: Hey, $398,000 for a one-of-a-kind Mustang. That's big.
9: That's right. Does it have the backup camera in it?
11: You didn't hear about the free delivery, though. They're driving the car out.
9: Yeah, you get it with 4,000 miles on it. So what else do you have going on for us? You've got Lieutenant Dan Band somewhere in there, don't you?
10: That's tonight. Yeah, Lieutenant Dan Band. And Andrew is going to inform us a little about the autograph session we have today.
9: Cool.
12: Yeah, today at our autograph headquarters, Chuck Aaron's going to be there at 10 o'clock. And then after that, General Patrick Brady, who is a Vietnam Medal of Honor winner, will be there at 11. Justin Lewis will be at noon. And then wrapping up the day, we've got Team Aerodynamics. All their performers, their 12 pilots, will be there at 1 o'clock.
10: I was actually fortunate enough to be able to go for a ride with Chuck Aaron a few years ago.
9: Oh, boy. In what?
10: In his helicopter, the Red Bull helicopter.
9: And it stayed upright?
10: No, it did not.
11: Oh, that's great.
9: Wow. Did they take when they start telling you stuff like take all loose objects out of your pockets and all that, you know you're in trouble.
10: Well, he's a great man, and so we've done some things with him. He owns a Mustang GT500, and he was looking to buy a Shelby GT350, and so things came together, and I said, well, maybe someday I'll go for a ride. I was just kind of kidding. And he came over and he looked me up and said, I'm going to go out tomorrow and practice. And so up in the helicopter, and he said, do you want to do any aerials? And so we did. We did the loops and the barrel rolls, and I think he calls it a stair step, where you have an inverted G, and then we came screaming down toward the lake, and it was really a lot of fun.
9: You know, I wonder how many 911 calls originate from his practice flights.
11: Yeah, no kidding. Well, you'd think they're getting used to him by now. He's been out there a bunch of times.
9: I hope so, but I could just imagine people going, helicopters don't do that.
11: Exactly. Yeah. Except Chuck Aaron's does.
10: There was a fisherman down in the water, and I thought it must be a little unsettling for him to see us come screaming at him.
9: Yeah, he dropped his best rod in the water, I'm sure, other things.
11: There was definitely a fish that got away that day.
9: So he could probably helicopter fish. That would be something.
11: Yeah.
9: A little expensive, but...
11: I don't know. I would think that the noise from the helicopter would scare the fish away. You know how you got to be quiet around them.
9: Oh, that explains a lot. Whenever I fish, it never works.
11: Well, you know, I keep telling you, take the boat. Don't take the chopper.
9: Well, the problem is I usually run out of fish to throw back.
11: Pretty soon, we're both going to get thrown back.
10: Well, if people want to come to the Ford hangar today, we also have our cowboy hats that we've been giving away, the straw hats that are popular every year. And so each day, we start with a new supply. So we still have plenty. So if people are interested in coming over, we have those available. We have that Pop Noggins video that we call it our transit search, the transit talent search. And so you can create your own DVD. So up to 6 of you and your friends, family members, come over, get in front of a green screen, select some movie, some music that you like, and we'll create a music video for you,
11: Kevin,
10: give you DVDs.
9: Oh, Kevin, boy.
11: We've been at the Ford Theater, the drive-in theater, a couple of times, and we just love how you're hamming it up in that.
9: Yeah.
11: Because there's the demonstration, and on the right-hand side, there's Kevin having a good time.
9: But see, we're in radio, so you need to invert it. You need to green screen out our heads and let the rest of our bodies show.
11: That would work for us. Wait a minute. do you turn it upside down for anybody from Australia?
9: Oh, wow. Knew that was coming.
12: Well, yeah, that or Chuck Aaron would probably want it upside down as well.
9: Exactly. Can you make this thing roll?
11: It's just amazing what technology can do. And, of course, Ford is on the cutting edge of technology as well. You've got a lot of exhibits there that highlight the Ford technology too, right?
10: We do, as well as our design. So we have the Atlas concept. So it gives you an idea of where our F-150 is headed from a design perspective. We have the Lincoln MKZ, which is really the design direction of Lincoln. And from a technical standpoint, we have engines. We have an F-150 cutaway truck. So the F-150 is very popular with EAA members. They can come in and they can see some of the marvels of the engineering that goes into the vehicle. So we do have quite a few technical displays, as well as all of our battery electric and our hybrid
9: vehicles. 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
10: it. Okay. Well, the battery electric vehicle just has a battery motor, or an electric motor, I should say. Whereas the hybrid have both gas motors and electric. And a traditional hybrid, you have the gas motor, and you'll have that to recharge your generator, will charge your battery, as well as regenerative braking. Whereas a plug-in hybrid, you can now use the electric plug-in to charge your batteries to run your electric motor. And then if you need to have range, if you're going to drive 500 miles or whatever it would be, now you can run on your gas motor, which will also recharge your electric motor as you're driving.
9: Okay, does the gas motor drive the wheels directly and charge batteries, or is it just generating electricity to run the battery motor?
10: Yeah, it will drive the wheels and power the generator to recharge your battery.
9: Cool. And it'll tow houses and pull airplanes.
10: Yeah, but the plug-in hybrid is actually it's a significant solution, I think, for a lot of people that if you're in a city location and you are driving back and forth to work and just use your electric motor, but if you wanted to, on the weekend, go for a longer distance, you then have the ability to run all the way across country on the gas motor.
9: How are people receiving these cars are such a new revolutionary technology. How are people taking that?
10: We can't build enough. It's just fantastic.
9: Well, I can build me one.
11: Yeah, if you got any extras laying around,
9: yeah, right.
11: We'll be more than happy.
9: You know, it's like, isn't this
11: home.
9: Like the Fly Mart? They don't want to take them home with them at the end of the show. So, we'll be over.
11: Hey, I was going to say, if they don't want to take that MKZ back, I'd be happy to put that in my driveway for you.
10: Isn't that a gorgeous car?
11: That is a beautiful car. And I have to admit, I saw over at the drive-in theater last night, Ford's got a really pretty blue on a Mustang convertible over there. It's kind of like a deep blue. That is fantastic.
10: You're close. It's called Deep Impact Blue.
11: Deep Impact. Well,
9: I love the color names. Firethorn. I remember that one.
11: Yeah, Deep Impact. No, you don't want to have a Deep Impact.
9: Yeah. Insurance companies don't like that color.
11: No, they don't.
10: Yeah. Tuxedo Black.
11: Yeah.
9: There you go.
11: And Vitamin C on a competing brand. It's a bright metallic orange.
9: They call it Vitamin C?
11: They call it Vitamin C.
9: Oh, my.
11: Yeah. They're stretching things.
9: Yeah, no kidding.
11: What was the color? In the video, they show the Ford tent and everything, and there was a concept car that was kind of a pearlescent yellow. Do you have any idea what color that was? Because that is pretty.
10: Well, that was our Evos concept that we had here last year. And I know that the red one was hot chili, and I don't recall the name of the yellow.
9: Pearlescent yellow.
11: Yeah, probably just yellow pearl.
10: Screaming yellow.
9: Screaming yellow pearl. That's it right there.
11: It's buy me yellow pearl.
9: Yeah.
11: It's a beautiful color. It really sticks out in my mind.
9: Well, I think you're probably ready to get out of here now.
11: We've been with you guys enough.
10: No, we enjoy coming in and spending time with you guys.
9: But you didn't bring us any donuts.
10: No, I don't have any. So we'll put I need to find them.
9: There you go.
11: That's it.
9: All right.
11: That's all we need are four donuts. We'd be happy guys.
9: Oh, my goodness. As long as they don't taste like rubber.
12: See, a donut in the Ford world's a spare tire at that point.
9: Yes, exactly. Yeah. We got to be careful what you ask for there.
11: Could you see that, though? Little donuts in the shape of Mustangs? That'd be cool.
9: Okay, here. Now we've lost it. On that note, this is Digital Dave.
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13: Here's an interview from 2016. You know, Mike, one of the benefits of EA Radio is that we have the opportunity to engage in conversations with leaders from government and from industry and from academia. So it's really a good chance for us to get a pulse on what's going on in the industry. Earlier today, we had a chance to visit with NTSB Chairman Chris Hart.
14: He was by a few hours ago because his schedule did not allow him to join us during the 12 to 1 hour. So we had a conversation with him, starting with a question about what are the programs that the agency has been investing its resources in the past year, since you spoke with him about a year ago, that provide benefit and insight to general aviation.
15: Sure. Thank you for the question, and thanks again for inviting me to do this, because I'm a general aviation pilot myself, as you know. And
13: Yeah, I know that.
15: An excuse to see all this energy and excitement and just the inventiveness is fascinating, so I'm enjoying it thoroughly.
13: So thank you so much for your time here.
15: So the NTSB is heavily engaged in general aviation, and we've been studying the big pole in the tent. How do we deal with the big pole in the tent, which is loss of control? And that's one of the ones that we've been paying a lot of attention to and trying to figure out how to address that, because the numbers aren't going the right way and haven't been for some time. So we have lots of activities here on the field. In addition to our accident investigators, in case something goes wrong, we've got we're holding plenty of forums. We have our booth in the Federal Pavilion so that people can see what we do and pick up materials from us and learn about the numerous activities that we're engaged in. We got safety alerts because we're looking at lots of things that are creating accident issues, and we're trying to address those. And so that ranges from fueling mistakes. So we got fueling mistakes advisory for the pilots. We got fueling mistake advisory for the linemen. We got visual illusions. We've got how do you arrive at a major fly-in like this. So there are lots of things. Flight control locks. We had that tragic accident in Bedford. So lots of things that we're looking at that are driven by the accident experience that we have. And how can we learn from that to bring those numbers down? Because unfortunately, as you know, the numbers overall aren't getting much better. And when we parse that into business versus personal, the business numbers are getting better, which means the personal numbers are getting worse.
13: So, Chairman Hart, when we talk about loss of control in the general aviation environment, are we talking about VMC into IMC? Or are we talking about, you know, slow-speed stall-spin accidents, base to final, or is it a little bit of everything? Can you comment on that, please?
15: It's a little bit of everything, but the big piece of that is the in the pattern turns, and that's where we're seeing a huge area of problem. But some of it is certainly, entrance into weather that you're not capable to handle, and we know that that has both types have a very high fatality rate relative to other general aviation accidents. So,
13: sure.
15: But we are looking at both.
13: I know your primary mission is determining probable cause and then issuing recommendations. How can the pilot population learn about your recommendations, to mitigate some of this?
15: We're looking for better ways to get the information out, because we're only as good as our ability to get out the information to everybody who needs to learn from this accident so they don't make the same mistake themselves. So we're exploring the traditional ways, hard copy, but we're exploring all the new media ways to get the word out better to the pilot community, most of whom have computers, so they can reach us that way. They don't have to get the piece of paper. And we're looking at what's the best way, the most effective way for us to get the word out to the people that need it. The usual scenario is like here at a fly-in like this, we're preaching to the choir because the people are here because they are so interested in safety, among other things. It's it's reaching the rest of the population that is our big challenge.
14: So you're talking about things that really are kind of non-regulatory, that are not necessarily aimed at becoming a reg, right?
15: That's correct. This is just how to operate better within the existing regulatory framework. Because the problem that we're seeing is not that we need more regulations. The problem is that we're seeing is that that people aren't operating well enough within the existing regulatory framework.
14: Would it be correct to say that Congress, in a sense, is one of your primary customers?
15: Well, in a sense they are, but our primary customer is the guy who's out there flying and going to buy the $100 hamburger, which I love to do myself. And how do we do that and do it safely? How do we do it more safely? Because it's, this has just been a struggle for us for a long time trying to bring that number down. And it's just not, lots of people have tried lots of things and it's just not working. And we've got to figure out, keep doing what you've been doing, you'll keep getting what you've been getting. We're trying to figure out better ways to move that needle.
13: And certainly from I'm a general aviation flight instructor as well. The one thing that, is in the back of my mind is, how we teach stalls
16: to general aviation pilots. We can't do realistic scenarios because we go up to 5,000 or 6,000 feet and we, you know, we announce, okay, well, let's work on stalls. And that's not actually how they occur. Of course, they happen much lower to the ground, and we don't have an ability to, you know, to teach that way. So I think so much of the focus really needs to be on prevention and, you know, what are the circumstances that could lead up to a loss of control event. And I think that's the challenge for the instructor group.
15: And that's a very good point, and that's why one of the things we've been pushing is now we're trying to get behavioral changes, but we're also looking at new technology. So angle of attack indicator is a great example, and that's why we're so much in favor of the whole Part 23 move to bring new technologies into general aviation airplanes without having to go through so many hoops and hurdles, because that we see huge opportunity for improvement with the situational awareness of knowing what your angle of attack is and knowing, sure, that you're, you know, perilously close, that you're in the yellow range, you're perilously close to losing it. We need to figure out how can we get that into new airplanes, old airplanes, and middle-aged airplanes alike more easily. So that's why we're hugely in favor of the Part 23 revisions to make that easier.
14: So we're talking with Chairman Chris Hart of the National Transportation Safety Board. What's your take on the Part 23 rewrite?
15: We're very excited to see the move generally to performance-based instead of prescriptive, because the more you go performance-based, as new technologies are coming and advancing more rapidly, prescriptive is going to get way behind. And what it actually does, not only does it take longer to implement it in the first place, but then it gets behind, because then you get stuck on the technology that's prescribed versus the performance standard, which enables you to take advantage of new developments as they come and incorporate them more quickly so that the fleet can benefit from those new developments.
16: It sounds like things are moving in the right direction then.
15: Most definitely.
16: Yeah. I had an opportunity to visit with member Wainer a few months ago, and we had some time to chat, and I know he has a big interest on trying to mitigate distractions in the cockpit.
15: Correct.
16: To me, distractions and loss of control go hand in hand. You know, I think that message needs to be reinforced to the pilot group as well, about how we just can so easily get distracted and just kind of lose sight of our situational awareness.
15: And distraction, unfortunately, is an area that in every mode of transportation, not just flying, but we now have fatal accidents in every mode of transportation due to distraction, and a lot of that is people using their cell phones when they shouldn't be, texting,
16: of course,
15: things like that.
14: Do you find yourself looking at exhibits here going, that might not be the best idea?
15: Well, no, actually, quite the contrary. I'm so excited to see all this. Wow, why didn't I think of that? You know, all these new ideas that people are coming up with that are fascinating. And, you know, we're going to do the awards dinner tonight on the loss of control innovation. And I'll be interested to see what kinds of new ways are people coming up with,
16: sure,
15: to address the tall pole in the tent.
16: Yeah, we were speaking yesterday on an earlier segment about how EAA really represents an amazing spirit of aviation. I mean, you can see every aspect of aviation here, and, you know, the passion that people bring to it is really outstanding.
15: Right.
16: I'm sure you agree.
15: That's why I love being here, because just being amidst all that passion is a marvelous experience, and it helps us do our job better, because the more we understand the way the world is really working, the better we are positioned to try to make improvements to the way it's working.
14: Do you have the opportunity to fly for fun much?
15: Well, you know, they say if you don't fly a lot, you shouldn't fly at all, and my guys are keeping me too busy to fly very much. So, yeah, unfortunately, no. I have the sweaty palms and the stomach cramps and the usual withdrawal symptoms from not flying, yeah, so I don't get to fly as much as I would like to.
14: Well, and you live close to Washington, right? So that's another level of challenge as a GA pilot.
15: Well, that's true. And, I, you know, after 9/11, I never went anywhere anymore without an instrument flight plan, because I didn't want to be,
16: sure,
15: flying into some TFR that's moving across the state of Pennsylvania with, you know, the president's bus or whatever, and then next thing I'm getting a letter. And so I just, that just caused me automatically to go to file instruments anywhere I went.
14: Sure.
16: Can you just comment and provide a bit of an overview about the level of cooperation you have with the administrator for the FAA in terms of adopting regulations, adopting your recommendations?
15: We work very well together, and that for a very simple reason, because we have our eyes on the same prize, which is improving safety for everyone. And so in that sense, it works well. Having said that, Congress set us up to be a safety-only agency, so we don't do cost-benefit studies. We have to have our finger on the pulse of economic reality, but we don't do cost-benefit studies, and that's intentional. So Congress wanted us to provide the input that you would get if safety were your only consideration, which, of course, it never is. But so that means right there we have a different perspective from the FAA, because the FAA has to look at the total picture. So if they were doing 100% of what we asked, we'd be concerned that somebody's not doing their job. Either we're not being safety-only enough, or they're not looking at the big picture enough.
16: So it's a relationship that seems to be working
15: right.
16: reasonably well for you.
15: Congress created yeah. that tension between mm-hmm. us, and I think it's worked well, and that's why it's a process that's being emulated in many other places.
16: Mm-hmm. We know you have a busy day while you're here. What are some of the things you're going to be involved in, you know, throughout the day?
15: Well, I have a Part 23 meeting set up with the industry because I want to mm-hmm. we want to have that conversation so we can understand where each other is coming from. I have the Meet the Chairman session, which is coming up, which will be later in you know, late morning, and that's mm-hmm. just an opportunity for me to talk to the general public about what we're doing and for them to ask questions about what we're doing so we can understand each other better. It's all about learning how each other operates so that we can work together better.
16: Chairman Hart, it's a pleasure to visit with you again. And on behalf of all the pilots, we so much appreciate what the NTSB does in support of safety and the aviation community.
15: Well, thank you. And the pleasure is mine. It's up close and personal because I travel in all these modes myself. So it's not just altruism. It's because I'm a traveler myself, and I want it as safe as possible for everyone. Thank you.
16: Thank you so much for being here.
15: My pleasure.
13: You know, Mike, I think Chairman Hart really summed it up by, you know, just making this reference to, you know, all of our efforts really need to be geared towards, you know, safety in all aspects of transportation. And it's always a pleasure to have him here because he represents his organization so well. It's Squawk 1200 with Paul and Mike.
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17: This is Digital Dave, and I'm speaking with Mr. Andre Birchberg of Solar Impulse, a consortium, I guess I could say, who are attempting to fly around the world on purely solar power. Now, that's quite a task you've made for yourself there.
18: Yeah, that's right. I think that's ambitious, but that was the purpose of the project. But it's also to demonstrate what we can do with the existing technologies and specifically what we can do with renewable energies. You know, if we can fly around the world with a solar-powered airplane, we can certainly use these technologies for many applications on the ground. And so that's also the message that we'd like to convey with this project.
17: Now, I'm assuming this is a manned aircraft, or is it unmanned?
18: No, it's a manned aircraft, because as you certainly know, many unmanned solar-powered aircraft have been developed, flown over many even days and nights. But this is the first time that we attempt to fly day and night, but with a manned solar-powered airplane.
17: Now, it's not going to be nonstop. You will be landing from time to time. Is that correct?
18: It is correct. I think it would be much too difficult to try to fly nonstop around the world with such an airplane. You have to realize that, first, that's an airplane that will be flying at quite low speed, about 40 knots in average, without counting for the winds, of course. It would take at least 15 days to fly around the world nonstop, which would be a very long journey for only one pilot on board of this airplane. But the second difficulty is, as you can imagine, a solar-powered airplane has to get quite a lot of sun, and to steer this airplane around the world nonstop and have him being in a sunny environment every morning for the airplane to be able to recharge the batteries, I think this also would be quite a big challenge.
17: Yeah, the weather never cooperates that long around here. I don't know how it is in Switzerland.
18: Well, that's true, but if we have better technologies, which certainly we can expect in many years, we could fly this aircraft at high altitude day and night. And, of course, this would allow to fly above the weather. But with the current technologies, and specifically the existing battery technology, we have to fly in such a way that we climb during the day to store energy in altitude, but we have to fly down during the early part of the night and fly the rest or the remaining part of the night at much lower altitude. I mean, about, for example, flight level 100, so 10,000 feet. And of course, in the morning, we run the risk to be under a cloud cover flying at this altitude. But with better technology in the future, we can expect to fly much higher.
17: Well, you're saying that 10,000 is your lowest operating altitude, that you're going to routinely be operating at higher altitudes.
18: We will climb up to, yes, about 30,000 feet during the day. So that's almost the altitude at which airliners are flying. And the purpose of it is really to store part of the energy in altitude, which saves quite a lot of weight if you don't have to add batteries for this part of the flight.
17: Yeah, that's an intriguing way of. I wasn't thinking of altitude as being used as energy storage. I figured you had enough excess solar capacity on board to power it and charge at the same time, but I guess you don't.
18: No, we do. I mean, collecting energy with the current solar cells we have is not so much an issue. The limiting factor is still the battery technology. It has improved quite a lot since we started the project. We started the project about 5 years ago. We tried at the time to project ourselves in the future and so made some estimates, but we are currently above these estimates, fortunately, not the other way around. And we can still expect some development, but it still requires about 400 kilograms of batteries on board of this airplane, so that's quite a lot.
17: Well, that is quite a lot. I'm assuming you're not using lithium polymers then.
18: We are using lithium polymer batteries. That's what we see still the best technology available at a safe level. There are other technologies under development, but I think it's a little bit too early to have them integrated on board of a manned airplane. I think some technologies have been tested on unmanned airplanes, but with the payload that we have, which is close to 200 kilograms, that's a very big airplane. So that's quite also big volume of batteries required to fly this aircraft, and to run the risk of having technical problems with the batteries is not the right way to proceed, at least currently.
17: Yeah, I can understand that. Let's talk about the airplane itself. Is this a single motor airplane or multiple engines or motors, if you want to call them that?
18: When we did the feasibility study, we understood a certain number of things. I mean, first of all, that this airplane had to be extremely modest in its energy consumption, which means that it has to be aerodynamically very efficient. And to get this efficiency, we need quite a large wingspan. And the wingspan of the prototype airplane that we built, which is going to be tested in a few months, is 64 meters, so that's the wingspan of an Airbus 340. That's very impressive.
17: That is very impressive.
18: And the total weight, which we can afford, because when you have a wingspan, you have approximately the surface available for solar cells, and you quickly understand how much weight you can carry, and basically this airplane of the size of an Airbus has to have a maximum weight of a mid-sized car. So that's a very low wing loading. So it needs also special ways to special materials, of course, special way to build the structure of the airplane. So we spend quite a lot of time, in fact, to reach this weight budget. And we decided also to try to spread the weights along the wings. And that's the reasons why we have a four-engine airplanes. So we have four motors. Each motor has its own battery systems, has its own solar cells integrated in the wing. So we have four independent systems, which can be connected, of course, between each other through some kind of a cross-feed systems. But that's a way, in fact, to span load, in fact, this airplane, and to reduce, again, the weight of the structure.
17: Well, I guess also a side benefit of that architecture is, in effect, electrical redundancy. Each propulsion system is independent, so if one fails, it doesn't affect the other three.
18: It does not. That's true. But as you certainly know, when you have twin or four-engine airplane, when you have a problem of the external engine, you almost have to shut down the symmetric engine on the other side because you have difficulty to cope with the asymmetry. But by having four engines, of course, it gives enough redundancy to be able to continue flying, maybe not to continue the mission, but at least to continue flying and to reach an alternate airport.
17: Right, and even if you did have to shut them down, I'm sure this thing has a tremendous glide ratio.
18: But it has, and it has a very low sink rate, so we have quite a lot of time available. If you are really flying at maximum altitude, it takes many, many hours, in fact, for the airplane to come down, so you're not in a hurry to get organized on the ground.
17: Yeah, it sounds like you've got some time. Well,
18: excuse me?
17: It sounds like you have plenty of time to react to the problem.
18: You do, yes. You do. Well, the glide ratio is good, but that's not

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1: By the end of June, we are doing all the ground tests currently in Switzerland, and we will start to do the first what we call runway flights in October of this year in Switzerland, with a plan to make the first big flight, I mean big flights, leaving, you know, the airport control zone, either by the end of this year or very early next year. So now we are really entering into the real testing phase, l'heure de vérité, like we say in French, and that's then that we'll see how this airplane has to be flown, what his flight qualities will be, how to handle it from a pilot point of view, and that's, of course, a very exciting time for us.
2: Yeah, as we would say in America, that's getting pretty serious.
1: It is. But, you know, after five years of heavy work, I think it's time to get into the air now.
2: I agree with you 100%. I think it's time that we watch you descend into Oshkosh next year.
1: Well, we hope so. It would be great because we know it's a fabulous event. So, and there are so many wonderful airplanes which have been developed and tested and presented there. That I think, you know, this would be a great achievement to be part of this event once, maybe next year, maybe another time. We'll see. But that would be great.
2: Well, I'm looking forward to that airplane arriving here. And I thank you again for your time, sir.
1: Great pleasure. Have a good time there.
2: You got it. Thank you. Bye.
1: Bye-bye.
3: This next one was recorded in 2014 during AirVenture Oshkosh.
2: This is Digital Dave.
4: And I'm still Fast Eddie.
2: We're joined by Mr. Bill Brown, I believe.
5: Yes, Bill Brown. Good morning.
2: Of Philips 65 and a half.
4: No, it was inflation. It's now Philips 72.
2: Yeah. A Philips 66.
5: Philips 66.
2: And you'd like to talk about a program. You guys are doing a lot for veterans, which is kind of cool.
5: Yes, we are. And, you know, and it started, I'm going to say it started 33 years ago because I was a veteran from the Vietnam era. And I walked in L.A. to Union 76 with an introduction letter from my base commander when I left. And 33 years ago, I started working for Union 76. And through the mergers, acquisitions, I found myself now here based out of Houston working for Phillips 66. And
2: That was a darn good introduction letter.
5: Well, yes, it was. I still have it.
2: Wow, that's really cool.
4: I was going to say, that's an important piece of history.
5: Well, I thought maybe perhaps I might need it again someday, but no, Phillips. I wanted to say, hey, it worked once. Why not again?
2: Keep trying.
5: But very fortunate, and Phillips 66 has a tremendous commitment, core values of safety, honor, and commitment, and they show that through their desire to drive jobs and help our military re-engage with the community. And so they are the lead corporate sponsor for the program called American Jobs for American Heroes. And that helps our guys coming back. You know, in some states, we see unemployment amongst our National Guard as high as 17%. And we're talking about guys that are highly trained, skilled, leadership qualities, and we're committed to help them. And we're excited because as the lead corporate sponsor, we've seen hundreds of other companies join in. And we're not the only one doing the American Jobs for American Heroes, but we're proud to be the lead sponsor.
2: So do you organize like job fairs? Do you offer them job training, that kind of thing, connections with companies?
5: There are connections with companies. We do job fairs. We've gone out to some of the bases. I had the privilege of joining them at Ellington Air Base here a couple of months ago. And we go out to certain, you know, the military installations to run, you know, it's like a job fair, but it's really helping these guys to engage. And we see hundreds of employers lining up and giving them an opportunity. We also have Phillips 66 has a special online for the veterans where they can go in and put in their MOS or their specialty code, and it'll actually help them line up their skills to open jobs that we have within the company.
2: Well, I also guess you get a lot of veterans who went right into the military out of high school.
5: Like me.
2: Yeah, so you don't have a lot of formal job experience. You've probably never written a resume in your life, and you got a lot to learn.
5: Yeah, and so through

0: these programs. They do help the guys with resume development and sit down and help them. And there's a lot of groups that are associated with American Jobs for American Heroes besides Phillips 66. So we do help them along those ways.
1: Now, are you seeing an increase of applicants? I mean, I'm hoping it's catching on.
0: Oh, yeah, absolutely. Last year, just for Phillips 66, can't speak for the other companies, about 25% of our hires into our operations were military.
1: Wow.
2: That's a lot of people.
0: Well, you find that, for Phillips 66, we're refining and transportation, and those are highly skilled areas. A refinery can be, a dangerous place to work. So safety is our number one. And our military women, men, come back with that same mentality. Our company likes to say, we want everybody to go home the same way they came to work. And that's what I remember that from the military. Nothing we ever do is so important that we don't have time to do it safely. And that's a mentality.
1: That's a culture.
0: That's a culture, absolutely, that the military brings. They've got leadership skills. They're decision makers. And so we've found that there's a great fit. We just have to help them see what they've done in the military and how does that fit in. I know a guy, once I sat in front of him and he told me, Bill, I know you don't know anything about this job, but I can't teach you character. I can teach you skills, but I'm going to hire you for your character. And that's what we do with the military. And yet, we find as we go to these job fairs, we talk to them, and the guys have OSHA certifications. They're handling hazardous materials. So we're, our eyes go, and wait a minute, this isn't just a guy that's coming to us because he was, committed to the military. They're bringing skills, and they need to just get some guidance on where those skills can be employed.
1: Right. How they fit back into the society as a whole.
2: And it's important to get them working again, too. It has a lot to do with personal pride as well.
0: Oh, no doubt. Yeah.
2: Because, nobody feels worse than when they're without a job.
1: Yeah, and even though you probably look forward to your last day as a serviceman, then there's always the, okay, now what?
0: Exactly, yeah. And I it's been a while, but I remember that spot.
1: Yeah.
0: So, I didn't get off the plane and then walk up to Union Oil. There was about a year in between of bouncing around and doing some things. And, we want to just share that story here. I thought, Friday, salute to our veterans. And we want people to know. I mean, we have information at the booth. We have a place where they can, just log in today. You can grab your iPhone and log in and put in an MOS and see what jobs we have open. And we've got a list of some of those. So help the guy. And we're a global company. So it's not like everybody has to come to Houston. But there's, we want you to help us get the word out.
1: Well, do you find that the average veteran, I guess the phrase, they've been tested by fire already, so they're much more able to handle responsibility, and jobs that a lot of us wouldn't be mature enough to do right off the gate.
0: Well, I think there's a lot of truth in that. I don't have I can't sit here and tell you, I know this guy Joe. But I can speak from my own experience. I believe that to be true. You've made decisions and some critical life decisions, and that's not so different in business. The consequences may not always be as difficult, but we're concerned about decisions made. Everybody's heard of, some significant disasters in the oil and gas industry. Those happen from time to time, and we do everything we can to maintain the high level of safety and the record that we have. And it's guys that are out of the military that bring that character and consideration, leave no one behind. We can make that work in our operations as well.
1: How long have you been doing this program again?
0: The program is we're in our second year. with the American Jobs for American Heroes. I had the opportunity in Houston to go to the signing of the charter with them, and so it was significant. I have a great veterans group within the company, Veterans Resource. It's just a bunch of veterans that have found each other out. We reached out to the corporate team and, you know, how can we help? One of the things we noticed early on was they said, well, we get military hires in, but sometimes we, you know, we have trouble keeping them. They leave. Well, they were kind of treated like new hires, you know? So, right. You know, you got these kids out of college, great minds, no real experience, and then you bring a military guy that's made life and death decisions. And so we help them understand the need to help that military employee respect. You know, they move from a very hierarchical and bureaucratic, you know, yes sir, no sir, to a business environment that can be much more fluid and less structured, and so you have to help them get into jobs where they can excel and rely on what they're training or transition. And there is a there is some work that we're doing to help with that issue. So
1: okay, and I guess like their experiences, they understand the consequences of a decision a whole lot more than a lot of people coming out of college might.
0: Well, yeah, I mean they've got some life experience that the college student hasn't had an opportunity.
1: Right.
0: There is a some work we're doing at Purdue University to help our veterans acclimate to the academic life following deployment as well, and helping them enter the workforce from college and considering support and taking that out. So your question earlier about, you know, how are we helping them to adapt, to develop resumes, to really see that, there's some efforts going on there as well. And what you know, when I came up here, I thought Veterans Day is on Friday. We got a great Warbirds section, a lot of military exposure. I said, is there any chance I can just go up there and share the story? So that's what I appreciate you guys letting us do today.
1: No problem. Do you guys have a website?
0: Yes, we do. And for the veterans, it's philip66-veterans.jobs.com. And we love to have that out.
1: What's the general response? I mean, do they go like, this is amazing, we didn't know this was out here?
0: Really, because they'll get on to other sites and we hear them. There's another group in local group in Texas we work with that is helping out as well, and they're just excited. So
1: well, I want to thank you for joining us.
0: I want to thank you guys for just letting us share.
1: All right, this is Digital Dave.
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4: Welcome back to Squawk 1200. I'm Afterburner Al. Paul Breidecker's here.
5: Al, how are you?
4: Pretty good. It's lunchtime.
5: We're off to a good start today so far.
4: Yeah, I think so. Yesterday was a little bit kind of... Everybody feeling the ground,
5: get in the rhythm of this again.
4: Yeah. And as I was remarking to someone before, for me to spend an entire week up here, it's been, I think, 2012, just with the different job changes I've had over
5: there
4: and getting adjusted. But it's really nice to be here.
5: Well, and I've been telling people that this looks like a normal Oshkosh.
4: Yeah. And you feel a little bit of the extra energy just from watching the ADSB tracking of the last couple of days on social media. People have been just saying, look at all the airplanes piling in here.
5: Well, when you see campers parked out by Highway 41, you know it's busy.
4: Yeah.
5: So
4: it feels like home once again. And joining us is Susan Parson, who is a special assistant in the FAA Flight Standards Service. Welcome, Susan.
6: Hi, and glad to be here and glad to be back at Oshkosh.
4: We all are. And tell us a little bit about your role at the FAA.
6: I do a little bit of a lot of things. I work for the Executive Director of Flight Standards. I'm a team lead for special projects. But one of my favorite things to do is I'm the editor-in-chief of FAA Safety Briefing, which is a publication targeted specifically at the general aviation audience.
4: I read it.
5: So
6: I'm glad to hear that.
5: Glad to hear that. So I have to at least make a mention of this, that it was 5 years ago that I met Susan, and since that time we've spent quite a bit of time together, and we've also been doing FAA Safety Briefing Live every other month, which focuses on the issues. I think at last count we had done 20 webinars. And Susan, if I think about the number of issues and the topics we've covered, it's really been a broad range of things all aviation. We've talked about crew resource management, threat error management. We've had an issue on drones. We've talked about the mistakes that pilots make. We've talked about ADS-B, the weather, and just a variety. But the last issue was about being environmentally friendly and what the FAA is doing and how we can all play a role in the environment. So would you like to give us a little rundown on that?
6: Sure. It's a current issue, the July-August, we always call it the Oshkosh issue. And we thought it would be really appropriate at this particular time and space and place to focus on embracing the environment and what aviation can do and general aviation can do. So we took a look at a range of issues. Some are familiar, you know, the continuing search for a drop-in replacement fuel for 100 low lead.
5: What does that mean? What's a drop-in fuel?
6: Drop-in replacement means you don't have to change anything. You just put in the fuel just like you would 100 low lead. Because everybody understands that there's a... And whether or not that's possible is still a question. But a lot of very smart people are working to find answers to that.
4: I just want to interject here. I think it was back in 2010 when I started writing for EAA in their publishing department, that was hot. You know, it's about 2018. We got to have this new standards coming out. And it's interesting. Here we are, and we've sort of made some incremental progress. It's kind of interesting.
6: Well, I think incremental progress is often the nature of really complex things. And one of the other issues that we cover, or topics that we cover in this issue of FAA Safety Briefing, is electric airplanes. And I think what the article points out is that there has been massive progress. And it is incremental. We're not there yet. We're not where we need to be. But you take one step at a time, and maybe that leads to two more steps. And maybe you take a step or two backwards sometimes. But progress marches on.
4: What are some of the challenges of a regulatory agency keeping up with these technologies? Because it seems like, with drones, it seems like it came on so fast that FAA really was trying to catch up to that, whereas with electric airplanes, it seemed like it was kind of keeping in step. I feel it kept more in step with things.
6: Well, I think all of us in aviation have to work to keep in step. I know that as an instructor, sometimes it feels like you go out and you look and say, wait, what's new in this airplane? So keeping in step with progress is something that we all have to do. One of the things that regulatory agencies and certainly the FAA is trying to do is to work more closely with experts in the field, communicating, collaborating, cooperating with people who are on the cutting edge. We have all kinds of outreach, and the whole fuel initiative is something that we're doing with manufacturers as well as fuel developers. So just trying to work with everybody who has a voice and get as much information as we can. And that's certainly true with electric, and it's definitely true with UAS. Lots of players in there.
4: I certainly got you off track. So what else is in the issue?
6: Oh, that's okay. Because there's plenty in the issue. So we talk about, one of the things we talk about is LED lighting and the replacement of that. I learned a lot from each issue. There's so much that goes into, it's not just like take out a bulb, put in a fresh one. There's a lot of research that goes into making sure that you can see properly and that the lighting is going to work in various circumstances, including with NVGs, that's not something I would have thought about.
5: The other thing we talked about in the issue, too, was noise.
6: Yes.
5: And the idea that we have airports, we have neighborhoods that build up around the airports, we're dealing with noise complaints, and we can't really huff and puff about the fact that, well, we were here first. We have to find a way to work with our neighborhoods.
6: Well, yes, and we talk a lot about in the issue about specific things that people can do, and you bring up a really good point that this is, if each one of us does our best, to mitigate the damage that we cause. And this includes things like not doing stuff that I was taught to do when I was a student pilot, like tossing fuel on the ramp. I thought that was awful back then, and it's even more awful now, so we don't do that. And another thing is just being mindful of your neighbors. I mean, you can't tiptoe an airplane into the air, but you can also do everything you can to mitigate the impact and to try to make it easier for people who do live around the airport. And Paul, I know when we had Safety Briefing Live, you talked about a specific technique you used.
5: Well, we had a situation where the neighborhood was complaining because the airport was going to expand, and there were some misconceptions about, you know, what that meant with an expanding airport. And when a gentleman came in to ask, you know, well, why do we have to fly right over my house? I said, let's go fly. So I donated the time in a plane and took him up, flew the pattern, explained why the pattern had to be the way it was because of safety, and talked about power management, engine management, and things like that, and just said, you know, we're not deliberately trying to make things difficult, but this is why we're doing the things we are. So I kind of took a bit of an adversary and turned it into at least somebody who understood now, which, you know, our role is to educate.
6: And that's important. There are a couple of columns, both of which I wrote for the magazine, that talk specifically about what can you do. You may think that you're one person and one person can't do anything. And the fact is, one person can't do everything, but everybody can do something. And
5: sure,
6: if we all do our part, then we can make a difference. And I hope everybody will do that. So we really enjoyed doing the issue for that reason. And I think it's one of the more elegant designs on the cover. So hope everybody will enjoy it.
5: Well, the other thing we talked about, too, was many of these same issues, especially for the noise, applies to drones.
6: Absolutely.
5: And I think one time we covered the fact that there's I think 8 times more drones than there are registered aircraft. So, and that industry is growing, and just mitigating the nuisance factor of drones can often be done by communicating and just doing some common sense.
6: Well, common sense and being mindful, you know, zooming over somebody's wedding is probably not a great idea. And another of the points that I hadn't thought about, but mostly because I don't have a drone that I might take over a herd of elephants, but that's not a good idea either.
5: Yeah, the interface between drones and wildlife was,
6: yes,
5: was part of the issue, which was quite,
6: yes,
5: a good one. So, Safety Briefing Live, we've been doing it now for, well, 3 years.
6: Something
5: and
6: like that.
5: I'm always curious, how far in advance does your team plan the schedule? I mean, I know you can't predict the future, but you're trying to a little bit.
6: Oh, actually, well we do. We sit down, we have periodic offsite meetings, and we sit down and we work out an editorial calendar with focus topics that we want to get into. And we'll be talking about, for the next issue, will be airports and airspace, because we haven't done that in a while. We're hoping to redo an aeromedical issue in the next few months. So we do have about a year's worth of topics planned. But then, you know, from time to time, we have to switch those out. But then, really, before we're even wrapped up with one issue, and I think anybody who's in magazine or any kind of publishing knows this, you're not done with one before you're already thinking about planning and writing for the next one.
4: Got to feed the beast.
6: Got to feed the beast. And in the government, we also do an extensive clearance process for all the articles. So we have to build in the time, and we have certain copy deadlines. And I always pride myself on getting my copy in absolutely on time every time.
5: Of course.
4: What are some of the modes that we can receive this publication?
6: If you want the print copy, you can subscribe through GPO, and I personally like having those to hand out as party favors here and there. You can download it as PDF, which is my mode of choice. We did have some other electronic formats, but we've actually started switching. We use PDF, but we do a lot on social media, Medium, the FAA's Medium blog, lots and lots of ways to get the content. Oh, and on the website, you can go look at it and see all the archived issues.
5: Susan, I've heard you tell your friends that even though you're with the FAA, this week your hero is a real person.
6: I am.
5: So what do you hope to see?
6: Everything. yeah, there were a lot of complexities this year. So I said, hey, I'm just going to, instead of being in my official persona, I'm going to come as me, as a real person. And that means that I can walk around and talk to people, and which I was doing anyway. But I can see what I want and do what I like and just enjoy the show, which I'm trying to do. It's great.
4: Well, the real person is Susan Parson, and she is special assistant in the FAA Flight Standards Service. Thanks so much for being with us today.
6: Thanks for having me.
4: Coming up next, we're going to speak with the chairman of the Young Eagles program about how to win a Mustang. 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
4: Colorado-based Bi-Energy Incorporated announced February 18th it's working with selected technology partners to develop an electric hybrid propulsion system, or EHPS, for light propeller-driven aircraft. It's called the Green Flight Project. George Bi is CEO of Bi-Energy and an EAA member. He talked with EAA Radio about the challenges of adapting a propulsion system to an established airframe.
7: The launch of the conversion of a proof-of-concept airplane into electric propulsion, the emphasis being on mainstream application, that is, a training airplane with wide utility and, of course, leading eventually to fully certified product as the end goal. But today, the technology we feel is mature enough for us to launch the conversion of this first airplane with the mainstream application as the end goal.
4: How many months away are you for before you launch on a test flight?
7: The initial steps, of course, are integration from individual components into a harmonized system on the airplane, and that'll take place over the next couple of 2, 3, 4 months, into ground tests, of course, eventually to flight tests, which we expect to occur before year end.
4: Well, many people are probably curious as to what particular airplane you're going to install this new system in. On your website, you're standing next to a Remus. Is that going to be the airplane?
7: The real focus is the mainstream two-seat trainer to begin with. We're very keen to help move an industry into the new generation technology that's environmentally sensitive, safe, and operationally efficient. And so our focus is not on a particular airplane, but on a capability.
4: Well, since electric-powered airplanes are an emerging technology, and there are already some electric airplanes that are flying, but obviously they're in smaller aircraft, what particular challenges exist in adopting this propulsion system to a production aircraft?
7: Everything is, of course, tied to both the scale and technology. What we've done over the last year and a half with the process both internally and with the research that's been conducted with our industry partners is to try to look for the specific characteristics of general aviation and the application of technology that otherwise is on ground transportation, and then adapt that specifically to the unique features of GA. And so rather than take off-the-shelf components, we're looking at developmental components. Rather than look at straight automobile technologies, we're adapting them for aviation utility, which, of course, means higher energy density, motor casings and things that would be much too heavy-duty for an airplane that otherwise would go on a car or truck.
4: Now, you're working on both electric and electric hybrid. What's the difference there in those systems?
7: Endurance is the primary factor for short endurance utilizations. For example, a training environment where you're flying an hour or an hour and a half, all electric may be an ideal solution. Very, very robust, simple, low cost, and there's no requirement for a 3 to 5 hour endurance. In contrast to that, if you're looking to utilize the airplane in a business configuration where you want to travel some distance and range is important. That's where the hybrid comes in.
4: In your research so far, where are you at with battery power and space, where they're stored, how much battery power you can store, and weight?
7: One of the very important things, as we all know, in aviation is to maintain weight and balance. An airplane certified against a gross weight and against characteristics that involve the moment arm and distances of weight from the center of gravity. And the requirement for an electric airplane carrying batteries, of course, is no different. We maintain the weight and balance of the airplane as required by the type certificate. Our approach is to replace fuel and internal combustion engine with an equivalent weight of electric motor and batteries.
8: George, thanks very much for joining us.
7: Well, thank you so much. It's a pleasure. We look forward to future announcements coming up.
8: I'm Farid Guillot, EAA Radio News.
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9: On the fly at the seaplane base. Hello. It's such a nice day out here. Saturday, Air Venture 2024. Shane Albers is with me. He's the chairman of the seaplane base. And we're going to talk about some of your volunteers out here, because that's how this thing happens.
10: The entire seaplane base is operated solely by volunteers. And today we have a very special person with us.
9: Yes. Why don't you introduce us to her?
10: This is Lindsay Anderson. She's our volunteer coordinator, and she truly is the heartbeat of the volunteers.
9: Lindsay, hi.
11: Hi, guys. Thanks for having me with you today. So I am Lindsay Anderson, and I spend my year coordinating our volunteers for the seaplane base and keeping us operational. Some of the interesting things that we had for 2024, we have 211 volunteers supporting us during the week of convention this year. Pre-convention, in the 4 days leading up to the show, just first Thursday through first Sunday, we had over 1,200 hours completed by our volunteers.
9: That's a lot. Yeah.
10: Well, and that goes back to, with this being private property for 51 weeks out of the year, it takes a lot to put it together.
11: With our volunteers being such long-standing members of our area, they're able to roll in on that first Thursday and get the ground set in incredibly quick time. They are so used to knowing exactly what needs to be done that they're able to roll in. And we know that first order of operations is get the picnic tables out of the way. We know we need to have access to our buildings. So as soon as we've got those picnic tables out of the way, we can start putting all of the buoys out into the harbor so we can start accepting aircraft as soon as they roll in. We can get everything else kind of moving. We were set and ready to go by 2 o'clock on Sunday afternoon.
9: And what would the norm be? Like, when are you normally ready?
10: Well, we're usually like working to the end.
11: Friday? Yeah.
10: Of the end of convention sometimes.
11: End of convention, yeah.
9: That's great.
11: Very good. So in addition to the 211 that we have working here with us this week, we have an active roster of 370 volunteers who help support us through our work weekends, that keep us closed during the winter months, and then help bring us back up starting at Memorial Day weekend. This year we had a bunch of rainy weather, as I'm sure everybody is completely aware of. So our volunteers actually just worked straight through all of that rain on all of the weekends that we brought them out here. And we still were able to accomplish great things. We got lots of additions built. We did a lot of repairs. We do so much maintenance with being closed down most of the year. We have a truly incredible force that assists us. So far this week, we've got 4,484 hours of volunteer time that's been completed, and we're not done yet.
9: Wow, that's great.
10: It's incredible. It's incredible. Lindsay, I'd put you on the spot here.
11: Very good.
10: What's your favorite thing about being the volunteer coordinator down here?
11: The family aspect. The fact that we get to come in and everybody acts like we saw each other last week.
9: That's not putting her on the spot. That's like the easiest question for her to answer.
11: It's the easiest question. We have a truly wonderful family out here. Everybody knows so much about everybody else. We celebrated the birth of a new seaplane base grandchild this week. We all care enough that we make a giant announcement to welcome new members to our family, because that's so much of what our volunteer force is made out of. We have long-standing family traditions at the seaplane base. Our volunteerism is not supported necessarily by only people tied to the aviation community. So many of our volunteers just have family ties that have brought them back to this location. We've got Shane with his 30-plus years of family tie to this base. We've got a family that has been passing on co-chairman titles over our grounds area for 30 plus years. We truly are a family event here.
9: Now, you say you are a family, which is true. However, you're always welcoming of new volunteers, right?
11: Absolutely.
9: To join the family.
11: All week long, I've been fielding phone calls for new volunteers. I have been plopping people into my schedule and bringing them into the fold all the way up through today. I just met some new people helping out on our docks this morning. So we're always looking forward to having those new faces and bringing them into our little group.
9: You know, something we don't talk about very often over here at the Seaplane Base is where do the volunteers stay?
11: So camping at the Seaplane Base is a little bit different than what we see in some other areas. Because our area is so separate from Mainfield, it's really challenging for our volunteers to make it in a really quick manner over to the Seaplane Base. And that's not so much because our bus system is inadequate or anything like that. We have wonderful transportation back and forth. But we start our operations by 7 a.m. every day, and that's prior to when that bus system starts running. So we keep our campground specifically to Seaplane Base volunteers, those dedicated to keeping this place alive, and then the pilots that fly into our location.
9: Right, which makes sense. So if you decide you want to volunteer, then there is space for you to camp here.
11: We can always try to create some space, although we are very full this year. I noticed a lot of new faces, a lot of new campsites. It was great to see.
9: That's awesome. So what other benefits are there to volunteering at the Seaplane Base?
11: Oh, you get to stay cool. You feel that breeze?
9: It's yeah,
11: beautiful.
9: It's nice.
11: We just have such a unique environment out here. My first experiences volunteering at the Seaplane Base, I would do 12 hours a day giving pontoon boat tours. Nobody else can say that they spend 12 hours a day at the air show.
9: Yeah, that's right. That's right. Sometimes we forget this is an air show.
10: It is an air show, yes.
9: And that's what makes the Seaplane Base so special, is that you do get away from the continuous bombardment of aviation over there. Come over here, and you have aviation, but you also have other aspects. Boats.
5: Like a 206 flying over in the middle of a radio
9: rides. That's Samaritan. Just real quick, let's hit on Samaritan, because we should plug them, because we see them flying a lot here.
5: Yeah. So Samaritan, they offer, it's a really, really neat organization. They offer humanitarian aid to Papua New Guinea. What would take by vehicle several hours, 12 and over hours, to get medical attention, they're able to do it in about an hour. It's incredible.
9: Yeah. And then what brings them here to Seaplane Base?
5: Well, being their organization, this is a fundraising event for them as well. They want to highlight what they do for the world and for Papua New Guinea specifically. But they take this opportunity to connect with people and really build the backbone of their organization. They've been here for, it's got to be 10 years plus now, I would imagine. And they really are great partners down here. It's so much fun to see them. They're always flying.
9: Yeah, I see them flying a lot. Yeah.
5: So it's fantastic. So you get an opportunity when you're down here with the weather good and the water conditions good like they are right now. They'll probably be flying yet for, I'd imagine, a couple hours this afternoon.
9: So back to the volunteers. If someone does decide they want to volunteer at the Seabase, where do they normally start? Well, I know the answer to that. The main answer is they start as a young son or daughter of a current volunteer, like you did, Shane.
5: Yes, sir.
9: And then they progress through the generational shift. But that's the number one. But let's talk about people who may not actually be related to somebody volunteering here.
11: That's absolutely correct. A lot of them start at infancy and just grow up on the base. But for those who are new to our area and have not been out here before, I love to see people start on our grounds crew, because you get to learn where everything is and you start seeing all the faces and being able to point people in the right direction. I love to put people on our golf carts. You get to start greeting people from the parking lot up in our handicap parking area and grab people from our bus stops and bring them down to this beautiful base, and you get to watch their faces as our guests see the water for the first time when they get down here. It also kind of depends on what your skill sets are. Because we are so independent from being over at Mainfield, we have volunteers in all sorts of different positions. We have first aid down here. We have our dock workers. We have our boat drivers. So depending on skill sets, we've got everything.
9: Right. So if you have something to offer that you think the seaplane base might need, maybe this might be a fun place to volunteer next year.
10: And, you know, actually, I'm going to take this opportunity to put it out there. We are looking for that U.S. Coast Guard captain. We need captains to operate our boats. It's a fantastic opportunity. You will meet people from literally all over the world. Get an opportunity to drive boats. It's really our biggest need down here at the seaplane base is certified Coast Guard captains.
9: Absolutely. Well, when she said she drives a boat for 12 hours, I'm thinking, man, my union would never allow that.
10: We get sandwiches and water, so we're good, right?
9: Yeah, right. You're bribed by food and water.
11: Absolutely. Popsicles, too.
9: Oh, popsicles. Oh, awesome. Well, Lindsay, what would you like to say in closing in the volunteer segment here for the next minute or so? What would you like to close
11: just
9: up
11: that, with? Just that we love our Seaplane Base family, and our Seaplane Base volunteers are our family. I'm thrilled to come back every year and get to see these people and give all the hugs and receive all the hugs. It's truly a wonderful place to be. This year I asked our volunteers, what brought you to the seaplane base the first time? And while 99% of the answers were, my family brought me here, I think one of the most special ones was the woman who said, I took a mysterious bus trip to paradise. Huh. And I never left.
9: That's pretty cool. Okay, well, that's awesome. Lindsay Anderson, volunteer coordinator at the Seaplane Base, thanks for sharing 15 minutes with us and your passion for this beautiful place here.
11: Thank you.
9: Shane, we're going to take a quick break, and then we're going to talk more operational stuff about how the Seaplane Base ticks when we come back.
10: Jay
9: Machi, we're on the fly at the Seaplane Base. 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
3: Let's go back to 2017 for this classic interview.
12: Okay, and then you mentioned Omaha a minute ago, and as we're, again, stepping through the history here, it looks like you did go to Omaha in the early 70s,
5: yeah.
12: And you worked on the P-6 that's in our museum right here in Oshkosh.
5: Mm-hmm. Yeah.
12: That's terrific. That's great. That is an absolutely beautiful airplane, and anybody that's in the area for Air Venture or any time of the year, you know, take a look at that. It's been proudly displayed in our museum for many, many years.
5: Cool.
12: So Omaha, then next is Tennessee, and working on a P-12 or Model 100.
5: Tennessee, yeah.
12: Yeah. Was this another sort of contract job that somebody came and told you they wanted to build this?
5: Explain this.
13: Okay. Well, you know, one of the last things he did in Florida was that a gentleman was an airline pilot, and he picked up the airframe or the steel frame for a Model 100.
12: Okay.
13: And he thought the first thing needed to be known, the tail surfaces. And he went around and got bids from various people, and they were always, and we're talking 1960 bids.
12: Yeah.
13: They were six digits.
12: Really?
13: And so
12: that is significant.
13: Somebody told him to go see Herb, and so he went to Herb and he basically said, yeah, I could probably do it for about $10,000. And even then, he thought he was stealing money from the guy.
12: Wow.
13: And Ted Voorhees was the pilot's name. Voorhees just said, here's a check, do it.
12: Oh, that's
13: and
12: amazing.
13: And so rather than trying to press everything out at one piece, he made two different dies. One would be just about a 6-inch piece of the hump. Then he had a little 2-inch piece that was the end cap. So he was in his shop for about a week or so just pressing the corrugation.
12: That is absolutely just mind-blowing.
13: Once that was done, you know, he made the ribs and riveted it all together.
12: So jumping ahead a little bit, mm-hmm. Again, and I'm paging through the most lovely sort of spiral-bound resume. I wish that everybody out there could see this. We're jumping up to 1985 now. You're in Fort Worth, Texas, and you did some restoration work on a Messerschmitt 109.
5: Yeah.
12: How did that feel to you, having started your career in the Luftwaffe? Yeah. Now you've been in the U.S. for 40 years at this point, maybe 35 years at this point. Mm-hmm. How does that feel going back and working on a German fighter?
14: German fighters came to me and asked for the good stuff too. You know, so I didn't matter.
12: So it's only fair to give anyway. A little bit back. Mm-hmm. Oh, that's wonderful. So looks like you spent some time with Champlin in Texas. You did the spinner for the 109, a cowling for
14: with Champlin.
12: SPAD.
14: I was many mm-hmm. times.
12: Yeah. Okay.
13: Yeah.
12: Then there's an SX300 in there. Did you was that yours that you built or was that one you the Swearingen SX?
14: Well, no, this what do you call this thing?
13: Yeah, it actually was several kit planes. You know, some doctors and lawyers had bought them. Then they realized they don't have mechanical aptitude, and they came to him, and so he did it as a group as such.
12: Oh, excellent!
13: So
12: well, that's great.
13: It's just if you know, you'll notice there's like several horizontals and several sets of verticals. And
12: we've recently ran a story in Sport Aviation about sort of the gaggle of SX300s that are still down in Florida, the big mm-hmm. air park down there.
13: Mm.
12: So
14: this I built several of them.
13: Yeah.
12: Yes, that's mm-hmm. The SX300. What a beautiful, fast airplane.
14: Oh, this was a toy for me. Yeah. Interesting because they said, yeah, they want this. Okay, yeah. I make it. As they fly it or so, I don't care.
12: Mm-hmm. So, something interesting in here that we may have missed. You worked with General Dynamics.
13: No. Unfortunately, that,
12: I'm into your pages now, yeah. George. Excuse mm-hmm. me. Forgive me for stumbling over that. So Herb, after your time in Clearwater, where are you living now?
13: Fort Worth.
12: Yeah. Oh, you're in Fort Worth. Okay.
13: So,
12: I see where we're ending up here. We're getting into the story of the Texas Airplane Factory. So you were there at the beginning for the Texas Airplane Factory.
5: Yeah.
13: Mm-hmm.
12: Okay. And started out with the these were the Grumman F3Fs.
13: Grumman F3Fs, and the tie into this is with Doug, going back to Doug Champlin and such. You know, Doug actually, you know, he lost his two seat here back in the early 70s.
12: Yeah.
13: That you know, and because somebody didn't screw down the gas cap properly. But,
12: oh, sure.
13: And so Doug, what back in the 70s went around looking for people to try to rebuild it, and then the restoration shops wanted to touch it at the time.
12: Right.
13: Stumbled upon Herb, and Herb said, "I could do it, but it'd be more cost effective to do a batch of them." And so, I admire Doug for this. For 10 years, he went around harassing his friends who were other Warbird owners and such. Well, not you know until he got three other guys to join. And so Herb then built four F3Fs.
12: And these were brand new build airplanes, yeah. but basically two original specs and everything else.
13: Right.
5: Yeah.
12: That was just amazing. So that was the first big thing that Texas Airplane Factory did, and then after that was it the 190s?
13: No,
12: did you guys work on the 190s? Okay. So then we started the 262 project.
5: Yeah.
12: So can you tell me a little about what that was like working on the 262s?
14: Several times, a German pilot came into my shop. You know,
12: right?
14: And he explained to me that he wants like this, so I built it out for them too. You know,
12: well, wow.
14: It was on the American side or the German side, either way.
13: Yeah, was a businessman in the East Coast who was able to get access to the Navy one, and we used that as the pattern airplane. The intent was to you know to build about five or so, and as such, and there was some issues that didn't allow us to complete our obligations because of financing issues on his part.
12: Oh, sure.
13: And so, but we did get, you know, we did get the five up to a certain point, and you know, we're quite proud of what we did and as such.
12: And then these are the airplanes that moved up to Everett, Washington.
13: Right.
12: And then, you know, and then eventually flew there.
13: They got finished out of there.
12: Right.
13: And, but the real interesting, you know, once the World War II German Pilots Association found out that another German was building the 262, even though he wasn't even an officer.
12: Right.
13: All of a sudden, he became like, you know, one of their best friends.
12: Oh, sure.
13: As such, and you know, he got to meet many many outstanding pilots, guys like Rawl, Shook, Gallon.
14: Good friends.
13: I think he really enjoyed their friendship, and I think they enjoyed his because. You know, they had the common background of being in the war,
12: right?
13: As such, you know, from different perspectives.
12: So I've seen two or three of these 262s up close, mm-hmm. and I was lucky to be there for the first flight in Everett, Washington, when Wolfgang
13: Chaya,
12: yes, when he made that first flight, and that was a spectacular thing. So I can tell you, Herb, everything I saw, everything the workmanship on these airplanes was remarkable. So very, very well done. I just wonder, can you remember what did it feel like working on Messerschmitt jets in the 1990s?
14: It was an obligation to me, you know, when a pilot shows up and say, hey, I want this one, you know. Mm-hmm. This was not enough.
13: Well, I mean, you know, there were two challenges involved with the 262s, and one of them was trying to make everything as authentic as possible,
12: right,
13: but still safe enough, because there were some safety issues on the originals.
12: Oh, sure. The UMO engines were not necessarily the most reliable things, and not good for very long
13: and,
12: time.
13: And the other part, of course, was unfortunately having to deal with the business side of things and trying to make that work out right, but was not able to accomplish that part.
12: It's not often that business and airplanes ever really go mm-hmm. hand in hand all that well. Now, this is interesting here. Again, looking through this history, there's a Nakajima Hayabusa that Oscar.
14: Yeah, we got some connection that from Japanese pieces they left over. We find it.
13: Doug brought them.
14: He was the guy who wants to take this stuff. So okay. Ivan Dora, he took it out of the mud and brought us to meet for a house. So I built one by one of this.
13: Well,
14: things,
13: now we rebuilt the four that he recovered off of the Kuril Islands, the northernmost Kuril Island. Yeah, you know, was where the 54 Sente was,
12: right.
13: And these airplanes, you know, flew with them and. They were abandoned after the war, and even though it was Russian, it became Soviet territory until, and it still is, but Doug was able to get these out back in the 90s.
12: That is just remarkable. Well, Herb, you've had an amazing career in aviation. I understand that you're here at AirVenture. Well, certainly sorry to hear you have to go, but I appreciate you taking the time to come in and talk. Now, George, you're here. Are you here all week?
13: I'm here all week. Okay. I've been a Warbird judge for quite a while and as such. And so, I got things to do the next few days.
12: Well, I guess that we all do. Well, Herb, sir, thank you very much for your time. Thanks for taking the time to come in and talk to us, for sharing this remarkable resume of yours. And I wish we would have had, another several hours to talk. Unfortunately, we have a limited amount of time. So once again, thank you both very, very much for your time.
15: In our final quarter hour today, we're going to talk with Susan Parson from the Federal Aviation Administration. Susan is the editor of FAA Safety Briefing magazine, which can be found on the field in the FAA Information Center, which I got to tell you is an information-rich target for anybody who is looking to get lots and lots of content soaked up in a single place here on the field. Susan, welcome.
16: Thanks. I'm glad. I'm happy to be in Oshkosh and happy to be back with you guys.
5: I can tell you that Susan is an information-rich person as well.
15: Well, that's what I heard. You know, I embarrassed her last year when she spoke with us, and I played that cut of John King saying that what was the term that he used?
16: I don't remember. If you don't, then
15: It was something like bulldog, but
5: border collie.
16: Oh, no. One I'll own up to. I'm the chief border collie for the Airman Certification Standards Project, so I'm very proud of that title. I gave it to myself.
15: That's great. So today, rather than ACS, which I was really interested in talking about last year, the topic this year is what's current in FAA safety briefing. First, talk about the magazine, its intent, and who its readers are.
16: Absolutely. So this is one of my favorite things to do at the FAA. We write FAA Safety Briefing magazine to be the safety policy voice for non-commercial GA. The FAA necessarily focuses a lot of resources on the 121 world. You all just talked about that. But we also have resources for GA, and the magazine is specifically for that. Safety and regulatory content and FAA resources that are for the non-commercial GA community, and we absolutely want to encourage continued training and proficiency. So that's what we're aiming for.
5: Susan, I see the title of the most current issue is Round Up the Usual Suspects. I happen to know that is a quote and a theme from a popular classic movie called Casablanca.
15: And there's a picture from the movie right on the right on the cover.
5: So what are some of the usual suspects, and how did we get this?
16: Okay, well, let's start with how did we get this, because this is the setup for me to confess that I stole it from you.
5: Uh-huh.
16: You knew that. Yes. Paul,
5: and now more people know it.
16: And now more people know it. Yeah, I knew that was coming. So, Paul and I both love the movie, and I found out that he does a presentation called Round Up the Usual Suspects, and when it came time for us to to figure out how we were going to group together some topics that we needed to address, it was just an obvious one. And we try to frame content for the magazine in ways that are engaging and captivating, because having information is great, but if it's not interesting to people, it doesn't help.
15: The subhead the subhead for the title is Corralling the Common Causes of GA Mishaps.
16: Yes.
15: So the articles talk about maintaining aircraft control, avoiding wrong surface operations, not doing VFR into IMC.
5: Fuel starvation, fuel management.
16: Yeah, you know, that's a tough one. The fuel starvation one, it's very easy to sit on the ground and say, oh, gosh, I would never do that. But, you know, I can tell a story on myself, which I frequently do. I caught myself one time trying to press the fuel limit because, gosh, I didn't really want to stop. And what finally stopped me was I tried to imagine what the NTSB report would look like if I ran out of fuel and crashed on the way back from a successful CFI instrument instructor check ride, which I had just done. So,
15: wow, that's a sobering thought.
16: It was. Yeah. And it got my attention. But we talk about all of those things. And then we have an article in there that called Thinking for Two. It is a take on one of the lines in the magazine. But it's about instructional risk, the fact that when you're teaching, you really have to do all the thinking, certainly at the very beginning. You're trying to teach and teach the pilot the skills and the attitudes necessary, but also to manage the risk of instructional flight. I mean, you got traffic around, you got all sorts of things going on, so that's what we did. And by the way, speaking of lines in the movie, we've embedded quite a few lines, either directly taken or indirectly from the film, in the articles and titles. And we're running a little informal contest to see how many people can identify them, with extra credit for speaker and scene.
15: Ooh. And how are you collecting the entries here?
16: Well, we have a number of ways to provide feedback through our Twitter feed, also through the FAA safety briefing mailbox, which is in the magazine. So lots of different ways to communicate that to us. That also means I'm going to have to go through and take account of them, because I'm not sure I have done that yet.
15: Okay, so it's in the magazine. I'm flipping through it right here. So
5: You need to watch the movie, Mike, and pay attention to every scene and every line, and then read the magazine, and I think you'll be impressed with how well they were able to draw the content.
15: Oh,
5: I can
15: see it already. Is that my runway?
16: There was a line in there, you know, in the movie where there are some sections of New York I wouldn't advise you to invade, and so we had a subhead in there. There's some runways, some pieces of the airport we would not advise you to invade, that sort of thing. So we had a lot of fun with it, but again, we're trying really hard to find an engaging way to get people's attention on really what are the usual suspects of accidents and incidents that we would like to. We really would like to eliminate these particular suspects.
15: We're talking with Susan Parson, who's the editor of FAA Safety Briefing magazine, which is available in hard copy on the field at AirVenture 2018 at the
16: FAA Safety Center.
15: Great. So there are also back issues that are available a couple of different ways. Mm-hmm. Some, you said, are available at the FAA Information Center. Also available online, right, as PDFs?
16: Well, not just as PDFs. We have several electronic formats available.
15: Great.
16: And you can probably get hard copies through the FAST team of some back issues. But on the webpage, the magazine's main webpage, there's a link that says archived issues, and it goes back several years. You can download whatever you need from, in some cases, specific articles or whole issues.
5: So, Susan, I know you're the editor of the magazine, but you also are the author of several articles per month. It must be a bit of a daunting task to get a magazine like this put together on such a regular basis. Tell us how that works.
16: Oh, we have a good team. We spend several months in advance. We plan out issues. We have the editorial content. We have focus issues because we're aiming for shelf stability. We want to provide reference issues that will last for a while. We divide up who's going to do what. We settle on the theme, that sort of thing. And then we sit down for the hard work of writing. And let me tell you, there's a reason they call that blinking thing on your computer the cursor. There are times when you really have to think about what in the world am I going to say this time? And one time several years ago, we were doing something on Small Airplane, Big World, I think was the theme. And I was trying to think what to write. And all of a sudden, it was summertime. I could hear the ice cream truck, you know, that Small World After All. And bing, that was the inspiration. I started writing an article about It's a Small World After All. Who knows where inspiration is going to come from?
15: One of the articles in the July-August edition, so I'm guessing six issues a year, is that how you're doing it? Okay. In the current issue, is called Master of My Fate, Maintaining Aircraft Control, and this is one that you wrote. And so most of the article talks about how we have traditionally taught people about stalls in ways that will cause them to get themselves into an attitude where the stall horn is on and the risk of the procedure involves ignoring the

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1: Controlling the airspeed, that particular flight condition, it hasn't gone away. It's just been it was always part of power on and power off stalls, full stalls. But now there is a specific requirement in the ACS for the pilot to acknowledge that flight condition. So we framed it in terms of this is not something that you should hear and disregard. You should be aware of it and acknowledge it. And if it's not intended and briefed, you should do something about it.
2: Mm-hmm. Yeah.
3: I think the old way of doing stall training, we can debate this for in many different ways. But it's curious to me, when I learned to do stalls, probably like every other private pilot, we go up to 5,000 or 6,000 feet, and the instructor would say, here, we're going to do stalls. See, this is fun. It's easy. You can be comfortable doing this. There's nothing to be afraid of. But in fact, that situation should be reviewed or should be regarded as an emergency. We should not be comfortable with the idea that stalls are okay. We need to work more on anticipating the condition. And I think that's what you're getting at with the new way of looking at slow flight.
1: Exactly. Anticipate, acknowledge, do something about it. You know, one of our community colleagues came up with the slow flight, as it's now framed in the ACS, is a normal flight operations, which is in the traffic pattern. But abnormal is the flight condition that I refer to as MCA, minimum controllable airspeed. And if you have an unbriefed, unintended stall, it's an emergency that requires prompt and correct action to get the airplane back under control.
2: And not ignoring the stall horn.
1: Correct.
2: Yeah. Yeah, I found myself in a lesson not too long ago doing exactly that a few feet over the runway.
1: Yeah. Yes. Well, yeah. We're trying to make sure that we're changing habit patterns into a correct way. But obviously, training in all regimes of flight is still absolutely expected and encouraged.
2: Yeah.
1: Hasn't changed.
2: Susan Parson is the editor of FAA Safety Briefing Magazine, and thank you for coming in to talk with us about what's in the current issue.
1: It's a great pleasure to be here, and I have a present for you. I have a couple of the back issues, one on basic med, and since you're a student pilot, our student pilot's guide.
2: Outstanding.
1: So
2: thank you
1: enjoy.
2: So much. I appreciate that.
3: Thanks, Susan.
2: Paul Prydecker, this is the end of our last live show this year. My goodness.
3: It's gone fast, but it's been a great week, and I'll look forward to next year.
2: I so appreciate you agreeing to do this with me. It's a great, great deal of fun. On the Fly is next on EAA Radio. Stay with us. Here's one from AirVenture Oshkosh 2024.
4: We are at the seaplane base on the fly today, and it is a beautiful Saturday afternoon. We couldn't ask for any more, could we, Shane?
5: Oh, it's gorgeous out here. We have a soft breeze at our backs. The sun is shining bright, and I don't know if you can hear that, the steel drum in the background.
4: Steel drum, yeah. It's just like the Caribbean out here.
5: Beautiful.
4: It's harkening back to days of... any beach paradise, basically.
5: You know, a quick story off of that. I was just walking through the grounds this morning, and I heard a guest say, I feel like I just got off a cruise ship at port somewhere.
4: Yeah, right. It does have that kind of vibe, doesn't it? It
5: certainly does.
4: Well, Shane Albers is the chairman of the Seaplane Base, and you've invited a couple of your locals, I'm going to call them, to talk to us today. Who's up next in the hot seat?
5: Yeah, so we have Tim Kreitz sitting right here next to me. Tim has started with us on the docks, just being a dock volunteer, grabbing airplanes, assisting our pilots as they come in and our full concierge service that we offer them. And now has worked up to a dock coordinator position that's utilized on our docks.
4: Let's talk a little bit about that, and we're going to talk about water operations in the next segment, but let's talk about once water operations gets them to the dock, what happens next?
6: Well, thank you for having me very much. I appreciate it. And when it comes to having everybody come to the docks, we are a full concierge service. Pilots that come in, we guide them right to the docks. We give them a service that they can probably don't get on their own time. So when they come

0: And we greet them with a smile on our face. We help them get out their luggage. We have the kids that are actually volunteering on a base. They grab their luggage and they'll actually help them get where they're going, whether it be a bus or a campsite. And then from there on, we take care of their plane. We'll actually secure it up. We have our excellent boat drivers. We'll actually go and take their plane, put it right out on a plug for them so they don't have to worry about anything.
1: Now, you say plug. For most people, that would mean a buoy, right?
2: That's correct. Yeah. Buoy's out in the harbor. Yep.
1: Yep.
0: Right away, I get into the lingo because I'm just learning this position, but I'm enjoying it. It is such a family.
1: Well, and thank you for volunteering at EAA. What do you do normally the rest of the year?
0: I wait for another 51 weeks till we can come back to here is what I really do. But I'm currently retired.
1: Oh, good for you.
0: I was in transportation for 30 years, and I got out of that. And now I just wait for EAA every single year.
1: Wow. Well, that's kind of impressive.
2: Yeah.
1: It says a lot, right?
2: What am I doing wrong?
1: So let's talk a little bit about your start as a volunteer and how you've climbed the ladder, so to speak.
0: Well, that's kind of a long story, but I know we don't have unlimited time, so I will shorten it up the best I can. I started out coming to Sea Point Base back in 2009, and that was through the Civil Air Patrol.
1: Oh, okay.
0: I was actually come out here for search and rescue when we were on duty, and within 2 years, I ended up becoming the commander of our squadron out here running the search and rescue missions. Once 2020 came around and COVID had shut everything down, the unit was then pulled off of here to go to other places that were highly needed, and our wonderful chairman had asked me if I'd like to come on to this side and join as a volunteer to see exactly how this all worked. And he, with his guidance and direction, I've learned everything flawlessly. So he's been an excellent leader on everything.
2: Oh, come on, Tim. No.
0: Well,
2: thanks, bud. Yeah. Yeah. So, Tim is.
1: Shucks.
2: Yeah, dang, man, you're making me blush. Tim has been absolutely fantastic. You know, immediately offering that leadership skill that we need on our docks. We have. Five docks that we can accept aircraft at. Each dock has two people, and we have five boat drivers running around at the same time, as well as our departure area for planes that want to leave. There's a secondary communication that happens there and the point, but it takes somebody to be able to look at the schedule, look at where they're at and their skill set as everybody continues to grow out here at the seaplane base, and really make sure the operation runs smoothly and flawlessly.
1: That's awesome. So let's talk a little bit about, so we kind of just kind of skimmed over the concierge service, but really I was out on the point the other day and I noticed that an airplane was coming in and there was, you know, and I fly airplanes for a living. We have, we call them guide men or women. That direct us in, and I saw wands in the whole nine yards, and it's a very professional operation.
0: Yes, when someone does come in, they may do not have to be familiar with the operations. They will actually talk to our point operation that will guide them right in through the cut. Once they come in, they'll be given a dock assignment, one through the five, and they will actually see a dock operator right out there with the batons and actually marshaling them, letting them know exactly where to go. So anyone that wants to fly in, whether they're just on straight floats or if they're an amphib or even a CB or a lake, you're more than welcome to come right on here. We will guide you to the place that you need to go. We can accommodate just about everybody, with the exception of a few couple larger planes that are out there.
2: Yeah, and actually those out here in Willow Bay on Lake Winnebago is where we operate out of. You know, we do get the heavy iron in every once in a while. We'll have the Albatross. Back in 2016, we had the Martin Mars that stayed here the entire week. What a cool aircraft. And they just anchor out in the bay. And we will accommodate them however we're able to. We'll send boats out to them to pick them up off the aircraft, take them out to check their airplanes. Really just make everybody feel welcomed here at the Seaport.
1: It does sound like concierge service. 100%.
0: We try to take care of everybody that we can, whether they're on the water or on shore. We actually provide everything.
1: So I'm a seaplane pilot. I've decided this year is going to be my, I'm talking about next year, going to be my seaplane adventure year. I'm going to go to the seaplane base. I'm going to take my plane. I'm going to camp there. So we're going to talk about water operations with Don Smith here in a little bit. But once you get to the dock, the kids greet you. They take your luggage, and you go to aircraft registration, which is two steps away from where you get off your plane.
2: On the lake,
1: that's unlike over at main grounds, where you've got to hike and hunt for a registration booth. So you register, you get your armbands for EAA, you do everything right here, and then you're off guided to the camping site or to, like you said, the bus or an Uber, what have you, and off you go. It sounds fantastic.
0: And quite honestly, most people that I see that get off the plane just are in awe of looking out at the lagoon, all the planes that are sitting here. And some of them get their campsite all set up, and they may have intentions of hitting the bus to go to main grounds, but you see them wander here for a little bit longer than what they intended because they just don't want to leave. But they always come back.
1: Well, sure, because they're camping here.
0: That's true.
1: So let's give the plug to the bus service again, Shane, while we have a second.
2: Yeah, absolutely. So the buses run from Gate 21 and the main bus park. Gate 21 is kind of down by the amphib area. It's over in the vintage section down there. They run every 15 minutes throughout the day, 8 a.m. to 8 p.m. The last bus leaves the seaplane base to go back to the main field. You're looking for a place to relax and take a dip in the water, enjoy the steel drum, the breeze. Seaplane base is a place to be.
1: All right. Now I'm going to put you on the spot and say, what is your favorite thing about volunteering at the seaplane base?
0: Well, I'd hate to sound like I'm echoing Miss Lindsay Anser's, but she did coin it very well. It is truly a family down here. I did not start out in an aviation family at all. Seapoint Base is actually what encouraged me and inspired me to go out and buy a plane.
1: Oh.
0: I became an ultralight guy.
1: Okay.
0: So
1: what did you buy?
0: I have a Max Air Hummer, and it's built in 81, and my dream is to actually get on floats, but since it's an ultralight, can't just go down to any shop and buy one. So I've been searching for several years. So if anybody hears anything out there, I'm all ears.
1: I know that they have inflatable floats for ultralights that keep it in part 103.
2: Yep. Yep.
1: You know, there's that little phenomenon. Some people would call it a loophole, but we'll call it a phenomenon.
0: But yeah, that is really what it was. Seapoint Base just taught me a whole different world. I didn't know it even existed. So because of that, the family, it may be the property and the planes we come and see, but as a volunteer, I will have to say it's truly the family that I get to see every year, only once a week, but that's what it comes down to.
1: Well, I think Shane will agree with me here. Your experience would be not a lot different if you fly your own airplane in here.
2: Oh, yeah, absolutely. It's we had 15 first-time visitors at the seaplane base. And as they were leaving throughout the days and I had the opportunity to speak with them, I got confirmation they're coming back. They loved it. They're coming back. There really is no better place to be on EAA grounds.
1: Yeah,
2: that's my opinion.
1: Now, you started a cool thing this year, or maybe you didn't start it this year, but I know you were doing it. You organized an event for not straight floats, but for amphibs.
2: Yeah.
1: Specifically to draw them over here. Don is over there putting his hands up going, me.
2: Yeah, that's not me. That is not me. And in fact, we can talk about that one when Don comes up here.
1: Okay,
2: but,
1: good. Yeah.
2: What a wonderful event. And Don will share all the details of that.
1: Yeah. Tim Kreutz, thank you for, number one, volunteering for EAA. Number two, thanks for sharing your story with us today here.
0: Well, thank you very much. I appreciate having me, and you have yourself a wonderful day. Enjoy it.
1: And we'll look forward to seeing you next year out here at the Seaplane Base.
0: It's the only place I ever want to be.
1: 51 weeks.
0: Thank you.
1: J-Mont G, we're on the fly. Shane Albers co-hosting. He's the chairman of the Seaplane Base. We're going to get really into the meat of the operation when we come back in just a moment. 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
2: Yep.
6: I'm Paul Predecker.
7: Hello again, Paul. Good to be with you again on the last day of our series this year.
6: Yep, it's been a good week. We've had great guests, and we're about to start with another one. So our first guest this morning is Krista Simmons. Krista, how are you this morning?
8: I'm doing great. Thanks for having me.
6: We're delighted that you're here. And we've been supported so well by your organization, the Pilot Mental Health Campaign, this week with some wonderful guests and a lot of good information. And you would like to discuss with us something on the topic of veterans. Is that correct?
8: Yes. Today I'm here to discuss military, aviation, mental health, and transitioning to being a veteran and seeking your career outside of civilian aviation.
6: So what do you want people to know? You know, I understand you have people in the military who are now going to transition into some level of commercial aviation, and there's a process that needed to go through, and they need to be aware of some things. Is that correct?
8: Yeah. So if you know that you're going to transition out of the military, if you're in the military now and you know that you want to transition to civilian aviation, whether that's cargo, airlines, starting to become informed now is really important, and you can never do that too soon. And so I'm here to really advocate for people to go to the FAA website, read the AME guide, get informed about any kind of diagnosis that they may have and what the process is. I'd also, you know, print out all your documents now. It's not just about diagnosis. It's about the documentation around the diagnosis. And you can start shopping for an AME. 6 months to a year is what they really recommend, but you can start doing it like 2 years out, even if it costs a little bit more money or if you have to drive a little further. You have a choice of provider with AME. As long as it's not a HIMSS AME that you're required to have, you can choose your provider and choose a good fit and somebody that's used to working with military and veterans that are seeking to explore civilian aviation. Also, you can start talking to your flight doc, right? Like you can start having those conversations with your flight doc, build that relationship, tell them your goals. And so that way they can start getting you ready for that transition.
6: So this sounds like a process, but it sounds like, you know, the steps are well known. Can you kind of lay out your recommendations for a timeline? I heard you say something about 6 months, maybe start looking, but when somebody knows they're going to be exiting the military, what guidelines do you give them for things to do at which milestone and kind of a time frame so that there's not a lot of lost time once they make the transition?
8: So I would just start becoming informed, right? Like go to the FAA website, read all of the documents that they have there. But I would also start figuring out what your resources are. So with the Pilot Mental Health Campaign, we have a Veterans Affairs Committee. And it's our committee is very unique in the way that we've created it as almost like a support network. And so you can call in once a month. Our director, Sarah Diaz, she listens to active duty, military, guard, doesn't matter, veterans, even veterans that are pilots and seeking VA care. And we start to listen to stories and some of the barriers to care and some of the limitations that pilots are having. And then sometimes we give out resources. Sometimes we're just a support system. But then also it helps us navigate for change, right? If we see mm-hmm. a pattern of behavior that the military is experiencing when they're transitioning.
6: If somebody's going to, you know, have some roadblocks as they go through this, what would some of those be?
8: Honestly, I would say one that I see is that, you know, service members don't even know what's in their record. Sometimes, you know, when you go to the doc, like they'll put in like a working diagnosis.
6: Uh-huh.
8: So it may be like, hey, you're having symptoms of A or B, but maybe you don't meet the full criteria, but they'll put in documentation in your file. And so printing that out and also saving it electronically and having all those documents ready and then getting ahead of stuff, right? So making sure you have the most up-to-date prognosis, diagnosis, and current treatment plan in there. So then your AMEs, when you go and discuss all these things after you get out, the AMEs can look at it and work with you on it to make sure that, like, let's say you do have a military flight waiver, that doesn't automatically transition into getting your FAA certificate, right? So,
6: sure.
8: Or a special issuance. So, just kind of getting ahead of it. And these systems do talk to each other, right? So the VA and the FAA, they talk to each other, and they can see the diagnosis, but the processes are very different, and the reasons why the VA is looking at your medical conditions and how the FAA is looking at your medical conditions are two different, you know, entities. So just really getting informed about that process. And you know, and being honest through it and making sure,
6: of course,
8: that your documentation's accurate.
6: Sure.
7: We're talking with Krista Simmons, who's a psychotherapist, adjunct professor, and also the new events director for the Pilot Mental Health Campaign. Krista, there's an interesting line in your bio that says that you spent some time embedded with Special Operations Flying Unit. That sounds like an interesting role. Talk about that for a little bit.
8: Yeah. So that's how I got into aviation mental health, is I worked inside of an operational flying unit, and they really took me in. They treated me like one of their own, and I got to build relationships with pilots and navigators and the flying crew firsthand to see just how special that community is, but how much there's such a need for psychoeducation, for just mental wellness, right? And to be honest, working in that community, the military does it right, right? Like seeking help, I felt like it was pretty easy for those guys because they could come in. We had an open door policy. They could ask questions before they sought care. And they can ask questions, right? Like, hey, like, I'm asking for a friend. Maybe that was the case, right? but then they could build that trust, and then they were more willing to seek help. And so a lot of it was just, like, preventative, right? It wasn't even that there was a diagnosis needed or that there was a severe impairing problem. And then also I could work with their flight docs, right? So if somebody did need mental health care, I had a very great working relationship with the embedded flight doc. And so having those conversations going and, you know, if there is a waiver that needs to be put in, you know, having all your professionals right there, you know, working to make the mission work, it was such a great experience.
6: Krista, it sounds like you have what you described almost was like a built-in peer support network, just not even planned. It just happened that way. Is that right?
8: Yeah. Can you tell me what you mean by that? Like,
6: sure. We all need mentors. We all need help. We like to share our stories with people who are doing the same thing and, you know, get feedback on what to do and how we're doing. So it sounds like it's an ideal way, you know, for you to do what you're doing because, you know, you were pretty quickly accepted.
8: Yeah. And I think that's kind of what I'm doing. I'm no longer in that role, but that's what I'm doing with PMHC. So the Veterans Committee, like anyone can join, and it is absolutely that support system. Yeah, thanks for asking.
6: Yeah, of course. So what's next for the Pilot Mental Health Campaign? And this effort is going to continue, but there's some other things that you're waiting on legislatively. We've heard from some of your colleagues that things seem to be moving along. But for the Veterans Help, it sounds like things are on target and you have a plan.
8: I think that's a great question. I think that this is a slow burn, right? So we're just finding out what the barriers are, yeah, and figuring out how we educate, how we advocate, and then how do we come together as a community on ways forward.
6: I was looking at my partner there. I thought he was giving me a signal.
9: Oh, I'm still trying to debug some audio problems that plagued us bit earlier, but I think okay, we're past that now, actually.
6: Okay, that's good. Well, I can tell you that each show that we've had, your colleagues with the Pilot Mental Health Campaign have been so articulate and you know, spreading the information. And we met with them last year and tried to get an update on how things were going, and you know, it sounded like there was progress. And here we are a year later. It sounds like there's some success, and you say it's a slow burning, but at least it's moving in the right direction, because it's such an important thing. This idea of, you know, not being able to, you know, talk about, you know, what you need, and people being afraid of their careers, I mean, that really needs to stop. So we're pleased with everything you're doing for us.
8: Yeah, thanks. And thanks for having me today.
6: Yeah, it's no problem.
9: So, Krista, one of the things that I'll just ask about and touch on real quick here is that your job in the PMHC is events director. So what's an example of an event that you might be directing?
8: Well, I'm really excited. Here in a couple months, we're going to go to RTAG. And so when we're talking about resources for the military and for veterans, it started as like a rotary resource, right? But now it's like rotary and fixed wing, active duty and veterans. And it's a community, it's a huge hiring event. And I went last year, and it was pretty special to see, you know, these thousands of pilots in one room. And a lot of them are military aviators, right? The most calm, cool, collected people. And there were so many like anxious pilots in that room, just so excited for what's next in their career, right? Like life after military. And then they also had a lot of great workshops that were really informative. And so you'll see PMHC at RTAG this year, and we're working to collaborate with them and help be a resource.
6: We've been speaking with Krista Simmons, Pilot Mental Health Campaign. This is EAA Radio.
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6: Our two guests for this segment are gentlemen from the Flying Musicians Association. Let me introduce Bob Slowey and Jeff Allen.
13: Hi, nice to be here. Thanks.
6: Gentlemen, can you say a few words about the Flying Musicians Association just for our audience?
13: Sure. The Flying Musicians Association is just what it says. We fly and we play music. Now, it is not limited to just flying musicians. If you're a musician and you want to learn how to fly, join. You'll get support. And if you're a pilot and you want to learn how to play an instrument, join. How about if you don't fly or you don't play an instrument?
14: That's me.
13: Join, because you'll get a lot of support. It's a terrific organization run by John Zapp, and he pours his heart and soul into it, and it's fantastic. They have a scholarship program, which is supported by SkyTech. We want to thank them. They pay for the annual scholarship. And it's a program where people are nominated by their music teacher. And you get nominated, and there's an application process you go through. And it's weeded down by the people at FMA, and then a scholarship is awarded. And that pays for your flight training through solo. So it's a terrific, terrific
15: scholarship.
13: That's
15: an amazing, amazing benefit for an individual.
13: It's wonderful. And our latest winner is from Tullahoma, Tennessee. Her name is Sarah Kaufelt. And I think she's a her band music teacher is the one who recommended her. And she's doing terrific. She's very happy about the award. And again, thank you for SkyTech. We played at the SkyTech event on Sunday night, and they had an event called Starteritaville that was wonderful. And we and eight other flying musicians took turns and played, and it was fantastic.
15: Is this your first time at EAA?
13: No, I came in my buddy's air cam about 3 years ago.
15: Ah, great.
13: And got to play for the South African group over in the Camp Schaller.
14: The delegation, we'll call it.
13: The
14: that
13: delegation. Yeah, there's 110 this year. So we played there last night for those guys. Also a great, great time. And then this is the first time I've flown in. I built my own air cam, and it actually clicked over 100 hours on the way here. So it was a wonderful experience.
15: That's great. We understand you have a song for us.
13: We do.
15: So without further ado, we'd like you to share your music with us, please.
13: All right. Thanks.
16: Well, Elma Turtle is a beautiful girl. I'd love to have her for my wife. Well, she's the kind of woman who could make me happy for the rest of my life. But my daddy said, son, there's something you don't know.

0: And she asked me what the matter could be. Well, I told her my problem, and she took my hand and said, son, now listen to me.
1: You see, your daddy was such a good-looking young man, and like an eager young stallion horse. Well, his blood ran hot, so you can't blame him for letting Mother Nature take her course. But you got no reason to be upset. Don't you worry, don't you fret, don't you bother. You see, your daddy ain't your daddy, though he thinks he is, and you can marry whoever you want her.
2: Oh, we're going to get in trouble, aren't we?
3: Excellent, folks.
4: Well, no one ever said that we're teaching Sunday school at EAA Radio. Oh, good, I'm just saying. Well, so you were listening to Jeff Allum, who's singing it on guitar, and then Bob Slowey, who's with him. So thanks, folks, for sharing some of your music with us. Now, you talked about, Jeff talked about the fact that you flew someone else's air cam. That must have been a kind of an inspirational experience, because then you turn around and acquired one yourself. Was that right?
1: It was. Actually, it goes back further than that. So I bought a Max Air Drifter from Lockwood, from Phil Lockwood, back in the 80s, I guess late 80s. And I loved that airplane, and then he demoed the twin-engine air cam, which is now hanging in the museum here.
4: That one, wow.
1: That one. So I got to fly that one, and it was a wonderful experience, and I had to have one. So yeah. I bought one in 1996, and then I moved 6 times in 11 years. So I called it the ground cam. It had 2,500 miles on it before I built it.
2: But it lived in boxes. It was quite the show.
1: So I hooked up with Claudius Klimt, who's my buddy on the white air cam, and he helped me out and put together a team. In fact, real quick, I got to give AOPA a plug, too, because they AOPA magazine, I have a little article written in there that in the musing section that talks about my construction experience with the air cam.
2: It's actually the current episode, right?
1: It's the current issue, yeah.
2: Issue
1: so.
2: Episode.
4: So oh, that's great.
5: We've heard from one of your buddies yesterday on a similar segment that the aptitudes that pilots have are often the same aptitudes for musicians. You agree?
1: It's very true. Very, very true. Especially players. Not, I guess, singers as well, but I'm both. So, yeah, if you want to learn how to play guitar, there's so many mental processes you go through. It's the same thing with learning how to fly a plane and flying it well, especially if you're cross-country in a very slow airplane. There's a lot of important decisions to be made constantly all the way across.
2: And I really think there's a huge connection between music and math. And that it just goes together.
5: Yeah,
1: and flying and math, same thing. Yeah. Yep.
4: So the air cam, it's here on the field, is it?
1: It is. It's over in Helmbelt Camping. We're in row 323. Come on by and say hello. You can't miss it. It's painted like a circus.
2: We have the biggest tent too. So we have the littlest plane and the biggest tent.
4: Oh, cool. So are you guys playing this week, like, for fun? Are you doing any like pop up jams anywhere?
2: Yeah, we played on the campground. For
1: Sleepy Hollow.
2: Sleepy Hollow campaign.
1: For SkyTech.
2: For SkyTech, and then we played with the South African delegation last night just for fun. We got invited over and did a nice cookout, cooked our own steaks. And
4: well, I guess I'm wondering whether these things are like planned and scheduled, or do you use social media to say, hey, 2 hours ago we decided we're going to do a little jam here, bring your tissue paper and comb or whatever.
1: We do a little of both. So we're playing for Honda Jet on Wednesday night for their media event right before the air show.
4: Okay, that's a private event, though, so not necessarily, you know, people should show up.
1: That's right. That's the private event, but that's what really brought us here. That was the planning that went in, and SkyCheck Ramona Cox put us together with that, and we thank her very much for that. And then we've booked a couple other things, the Lockwood event, the Air Camp Pilots. We're going to play for them. And then at the campsite, we're playing every opportunity we can get. So walk on by and bring an instrument if you have it, and we'll jam.
4: That's great.
5: Or it could be fun just to come and listen, huh?
1: It could be. Yeah. Oh, Thursday night's the big jam in the alternate area for the flying musicians.
5: That sounds
1: and
5: great.
1: And that's open to the public.
5: We have time for another song, if you would
1: sure
5: help us out.
1: This is an original. I wrote this a long time ago.
2: Back when 60 sounded like an old age, you remember?
1: I know an old man. He just turned 60. Yeah, see, that's the point right there. 60, back when I wrote it, sounded old.

life through. Quit what you do and do what you wanna do. Now it was late Monday evening. I caught myself dreaming of the day I turned 65. Still resolving to do all the things I wanna do before

0: covered my best years worth through. I quit what I was doing, did what I wanted to. I quit what I was doing, did what I wanted to.
1: Wow, what a great message. Thank you so much.
2: Thank you.
1: From the
2: Thank
1: Flying
2: you.
1: Musician Associations, we have just been honored to have you with us. We've been visiting with Bob Slowey and Jeff Allen. You're very talented.
2: Thank you.
1: I'm camping just in that area where you fellows were last night. I'm gonna look you up again.
3: Oh, great. Stop by.
2: There's a big guitar on the tail of his plane, so you can't
1: I'll have it. A look. This is Paul Prideker and Mike Morgan for EA Radio, and this is Squawk 1200.
4: Here's an interview from 2009.
5: Hello, Oshkosh. Fast Eddie here with Terry Greiner from St. Petersburg, Florida. We're going to do a phone interview here about the recent success they have had at keeping the Albert Whitted Airport as an airport. Terry is the president of the Albert Whitted Airport Preservation Society, and she's here live. Hello, Terry.
6: Hi, how are you?
5: Oh, I'm fantastic. Listen, I first heard about this in Air and Space magazine, and I got to tell you, with airports under siege all over the place, this is an extreme rarity that you were able to save this airport. How did you do this?
6: Well, it was a community effort, actually. Our community, St. Petersburg, wanted this airport to stay an airport, and with AOPA's help and our local community, we were able to do that. We have a wonderful community that loves aviation, loves history, and wanted to keep this land what it was meant to be, and that is an airport.
5: That's incredible, because looking at the article in Air and Space magazine, it seems that Albert Whitted Airport has been under siege ever since, you know, like the day after it was opened up. There was an attempt.
6: It was
5: opened in, what, 1935, and in 1940, the St. Petersburg Times campaigned to close it, and in 1958, the manager wanted to close it, and then 1982, city council decided they wanted to attack the airport, and then 2001, and now here you are again, and this is incredible.
6: Well, it's the most valuable property in St. Petersburg, and there are many developers out there, of course, across the United States, that want to take property that's very, you know, very valuable and do things with it. We did not want that to happen. We wanted to continue to use the field as it was meant to be from our forefathers, and we succeeded in with the community's help in having that happen. We have had. Not only successful with keeping Albert Whitted Airport an airport, but also we've enhanced it, and we have preserved the Hangar 1, which is a national landmark. National Airlines was founded at Albert Whitted Airport, and we have preserved it as a historic landmark, and with the help of the city. It seems like now our city government has is working very hard to continue to help us in the manner of preserving and enhancing this airport. Recently, in the last 2 years, we've developed the land that they wanted to look at putting a condominium or a development building on. It's now a beautiful park. It's an aviation-themed park that has not only history throughout its walkways on markers, but also it has an aviation-themed playground, which we have actually configured just like our airfield. The sidewalks are configured like our airfield is, and then all the play features were designed like aircraft of before and of present. So our children can look over on the field to the right and see aircraft flying that they're actually playing on. It's just awesome. Our airport is on the waterfront. It's surrounded by water, so it's a wonderful, as you read in the article, it's just a wonderful place for folks to fly into, and it's just a wonderful view. So, of course, it's valuable property, but it's been an airport for a long time, and we want to keep it that way. So we are trying to not only continue to connect with the community, but also enhance it as much as we possibly can. We are just recently, in the last few years, we have a brand new terminal building with the help of some local dollars that were donated to the airport, matched by some city money. We also are in the process of having a new tower built within the next year, we hope. So our airport is growing because it needs to. We are using it more and more each day. The community is more and more involved in what's going on the field. We're opening a restaurant in our new terminal.